0: the landlords to push through increases and really aggressive increases in rents. Tenants become more selective, they're more price sensitive, and how that plays out is actually quite quickly in the rental space.
1: The federal Greens leader appears to have doubled down on his stance against providing direct military aid to Ukraine to defend itself against Russia. Over the weekend, David Shoebridge told the Sydney Morning Herald the Greens opposed Russia's illegal invasion but didn't support direct military assistance unless backed by the UN Security Council. The stance drew criticism from the government, opposition and Ukraine's ambassador to Australia. But Senator Shoebridge says his party's support for the people of Ukraine is rock solid.
2: We absolutely support Australia giving humanitarian aid, civilian aid to the people of Ukraine, to the Ukrainian government in resisting the illegal invasion from Russia.
1: It's been a fourth consecutive night of firebombings with six cars torched in suburban Melbourne streets. Rosie Barnett reports from Oakley East.
3: Residents here in Oakley East woke around five this morning to an almighty bang, running out to find their car engulfed in flames. It's one of six vehicles set alight overnight. An hour earlier, a family of eight were forced to flee their Springvale home when flames spread from their burning car to their house. They've told the ABC it's the second time one of their cars has been torched. Meanwhile, across town in Reservoir, four cars at two separate locations also went up in flames. Police say those two arson attacks are linked. There have been seven residential properties targeted across Melbourne this week.
1: Life insurance companies are now legally banned from using genetic test results to deny people cover or charge them more. From today, a new law stopping that discrimination applies to new contracts, while those with an existing policy also don't need to reveal genetic test results. Legal and genomic expert at Monash University, Associate Professor Jane Tiller, says customers still need to disclose an actual diagnosis of disease.
4: If you have had or have a diagnosis of cancer or any other disease, you do have to tell an insurer that. But a genetic test that shows you have a future risk of developing that disease is something that is now protected.
1: And Supercars driver Chas Mostert says his team has the confidence and pace to take the podium at this weekend's Bathurst 1000. The two-time winner at Mount Panorama, Wahloo, comes into the race off the back of a victory at the first endurance event of the year at the Bend in South Australia. Mostert says the Toyota team has slowly built performance across the season.
5: Been a bit of an up and down year for us, been pretty tough and the team's had to be really resilient at times, but very proud of the fight that we've had shown this year and some of the results we've got as well. So I think we're starting to really understand the car we got. We've been working really hard in the background and hopefully we can be quite speedy this weekend.
1: Looking at the weather, sunny for New South Wales, apart from the chance of light showers along the coast and far northern ranges. Sydney's weather, the cloud clearing, a top of 20 on the coast and 22 in the west.
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15: Rick Morton's family come from the epic country of outback Queensland, near the Birdsville Track. Rick's grandfather was the owner of a huge property, which allowed him to rule over his family like a remote area despot. When Rick was little, a terrible accident was followed by the breakup of his family. Rick, his mum and his siblings were driven out of the family home and into a hand-to-mouth existence that his family never quite managed to escape. This led Rick to think deeply about the true nature of poverty in our country, how hard it is to thrive when you're bumping along from week to week. After a long career in Australia as a journalist, Rick now writes about Australian politics from his new home in Paris. I spoke with Rick in 2018 about his extraordinary memoir called 100 Years of Dirt, a family story and a meditation on poverty and alienation, all rolled into one. Hello, Rick. Welcome to you.
16: Richard, thank you for having me. That was really kind of you to say.
15: You're here with your lovely mum, and mum always told you when you were growing up that you were put on Earth by aliens. Why would she say such a thing about such a nice young man?
16: Because
15: like
16: my mum is the most humble woman in the world, and she couldn't quite bring herself to claim credit for her son, me,

0: Rick, who she believed was different and special and more intelligent than anyone else in the family. And I'm not necessarily saying I agree with that, but she had to find this device to explain me to the world. And to her, it made sense that I was an alien and that I had to, get a dossier of information and give it back to my alien overlords at some point.
1: You know, that's the kind of theory in the movie Velvet Goldmine, is that people like Oscar Wilde and David Bowie are these fabulous aliens who are sent to Earth to advance the culture and make the world a better place and make it a bit more sparkly and glam.
0: I didn't actually know that.
1: Well, it's a nice theory. Maybe you're one of those people, Rick. I don't know.
0: That would be nice. Probably to lower down the order of specialness, I think.
1: give it some time, see how it goes. Like I say, your early childhood was in that part of Queensland that's called Channel Country. Mm. I've never actually been that far out west in Queensland. I've been as far as Winton, I think. Mm. Paint me a bit of a picture. When you have pictures in your head of your early childhood, what do you see of that part of the world near Birdsville?
0: Yeah, the Channel Country, I mean, you'd remember it if you'd seen it, particularly if you'd seen it in floods. I mean, in the wet season, we used to have these Cessnas that you could fly between the stations, and if you get up above the flood in the wet season, you can see all the channel creeks start to swell with this kind of brown mud, and you can see all the alluvial floodplains, and they're all rushing inward toward Lake Eyre. And, you know, that's why they call it the Channel Country. And when it rains, you've got the mulga bush, which lets off this really sweet scent, which is, to me, still the most beautiful smell in the world, you know, like just that kind of hovering in the air after the rain. But when it's not raining, it's just dry and rocky. It's stony as all get out. And as far as the eye can see, with, you know, sparse shrubs and thousands and thousands and thousands of acres of cattle.
1: Being in one of those outback stations out there once, I remember getting up in the morning and looking out and just seeing red earth. And for a city boy like me, there's always something to interrupt the horizon, but then there was nothing. There was just scrub, and red earth and scrub going as far as the eye could see that forms a kind of a slash on the horizon. Yeah. And then this vivid sky with trails of cloud going forever. It looked like a kind of a special effect or something.
0: It's like how we used to draw when we were taught to draw perspective in primary school, and you'd have to kind of put the lines in there, and you could all kind of, you get funneled into this point in the horizon, but there's nothing there except the kind of wavy lines of the heat haze in the distance. It's just, and that red earth, I mean, I've just, for the rest of my life, I've been disappointed by regular dirt. Like, it has to be red.
1: Disappointed by regular dirt.
0: Yeah, that's the name of my second book, actually.
1: Given the isolation of such a place there, what's rule of law like out in
0: there? There really is none. I say that, I mean, it's not a joke. I mean, if you're near a town, you might be an hour or 2 hours or 3 hours away from a town that has one cop that services an area, particularly in Birdsville, an area that's kind of the size of the United Kingdom, in different parts. And it's one of them, maybe two, if they're on rotation. But then on the stations, you know, so much, and, you know, there's so much stuff that I wish I could have reported that's still going on to this day in some of those stations out there that is criminal, and where people are injured, people are hurt, sometimes deliberately so. But the unspoken law, which is the only law that rules, is that you don't say anything to anyone because you solve your own problems.
1: Your grandfather, George Morton, who owned this huge property out there, what kind of a man was he?
0: George Morton was a very cruel man. He was a big-boned, solid presence in everyone's life, physically, but certainly emotionally as well. I mean, he was a cattle baron, and he owned 30,000 square kilometres, which is about the size of Belgium, of cattle stations in his lifetime.
1: Oh, my God. Wow.
0: Yeah. I just throw that one out there. Right. Just 0.4% of the entire Australian landmass. And, you know, with that comes a certain kind of power. It's the power of land. And he knew it as well. And he had, you know, I was talking to Mum about this the other day. He had 7 kids with his wife, Laurie, my grandmother. And I don't think he ever expected or wanted them to leave. He didn't want them to. He didn't want them to marry. He wanted them to be his workers for life. Because, you know, when you've got that much land, you want kind of a hierarchy or an inheritance, but not out of joy or wanting to reward your children, but just keeping the empire together. And he used every trick in the book to rule over those kids and to get them to do his bidding.
1: Tell me about the border dispute he had with the next station to him.
0: When the next station to him was Roseburth, and it was owned by his brother, because my great-grandfather used to own them both together. They were 10,600 square kilometres in one station. So my grandfather George and his brother Lyle did not get along, and they didn't get along for about 30-something years at the end of their life. So there was a flood in the 70s, and Lyle put up a new fence under the understanding that George and him would split the cost because it was their boundary fence. George never paid. And then there was a few more floods and it washed away, and Lyle put it back up again and George didn't pay. And then eventually got to the point where he said, George, it's your turn to put up the fence. And George refused. So Lyle put it up 100 metres inside his boundary, and George didn't have a fence. So whenever George's cattle came up to Lyle's fence, they were technically on his land now because he put it 100 metres inside his boundary. And then he just swiped them and put them in the cold room. And so eventually George realised what was happening and he put up his own fence, but he put it up inside his property. So there was a 26-kilometre stretch of no man's land along this boundary, which lasted until both of them died. Parts of it are still there.
1: Got all that time and emotional energy into all that bastardry. I mean, wow.
0: These are the people we're talking about here.
1: And you're talking about a fence that's kind of like the length of Belgium, essentially,
0: yes,
1: aren't you,
0: yes,
1: too? Wow.
0: It's the longest-running private border dispute in Australian history, as I understand it.
1: In the 1960s, you're right, there was a family of five English migrants who got lost nearby in the area. Tell me what happened to them.
0: Yeah, so they one of their, their recent arrivals, and one of their sons was jackarooing on Clifton Hill Station, as I understand it, but he was in Adelaide. I think the family were driving up to see him at Clifton Hills, and they were all in the car. And you know, this is back in the days when the Birdsall track, it's not much of a track to drive on now, I must say, but in the 60s it was, you know, you really did die out there. And they were driving all through the night over the Christmas holidays, 2 days out from Christmas, and they took a wrong turn in the night. They didn't realise they'd even left the track. And even if they, out there you've got these gibber rocks, which are basically these flat purplish rocks, and they just litter the entire landscape for miles. And these rocks popped up underneath the car, ruined something in the transmission, and they broke down. And even if they had broken down on the Birdsall track, there was no one coming.
1: Because it was Christmas.
0: It was Christmas.
1: Right.
0: So even if they're, you know, if it was a popular time, they might have seen the mail truck, but nothing else. And they didn't know where they were, and they eventually set out on foot to try and find help. And help never came. You know, one of them was found eventually on a sand dune next to an old piece of gidgee tree. He tied his shirt to it to try and signal someone, but there's no one out there.
1: So they all died.
0: The
1: whole family died.
0: Yeah. And they were spotted eventually by the neighbouring Clifton Hill station owner and my grandfather, George Morton, who was in the passenger seat of the plane.
1: How was your grandfather, George, with your father, Rodney?
0: My father and him never got along. So my father's one of the youngest. I think he's the youngest boy from memory. And he's also the tiniest. Now, in the Morton family, that's a bad thing because the Mortons all are big. They're big people. And my brother was scrawny. He was so scrawny they called him Acre because Pandy was about 1.6 million acres, and an acre is nothing to them. And so...
1: Oh, so there was an insult.
0: It was an insult.
1: Right, call someone an acre.
0: Yeah, I know. In Sydney, you call someone an acre and you call them rich. But
1: or fat.
0: Yeah.
1: But in your part of the world, it was an insult.
0: Yeah, he was essentially one in 1.6 million.
1: Was there physical violence inflicted upon him?
0: Yeah, so, constantly. So he went in, at the age of five, he was thrown into a wall by my grandfather, his father, and it ruptured his spleen. And they sent him 1,000 kilometres away to Adelaide to hospital where they didn't know, you know, he was in quite poor health, but they sent him alone. There was no one with him. My grandfather threw a camp oven at his face and split his face open. Mm. There were routinely beltings and hidings and physical violence. He would play his children against each other. So the older and the tougher ones versus the younger ones or vice versa. He'd send one out into the paddock to go get the milking cow. They only had one milking cow because it was a beef station. But then he'd send another one on horseback. And both of them knew if they didn't bring the cow home, they'd be flogged. So it was like this sick game. And that's the kind of man he was.
1: Well, he corrupted his children in that way.
0: Yeah, and I think that's part of the manipulation because I think they were all searching for this unlikely event that one day they would gain his approval if they did the right thing. So they all thought that maybe this would come. And it never did for any of them.
1: And he made them complicit in his own kind of corrupt way of dealing with the world.
0: Yeah, his own violence, his own shenanigans.
1: Today I'm with journalist Rick Morton talking about his memoir, 100 Years of Dirt. Tell me about the bargain your grandmother made with your grandfather in order to get her kids educated.
0: Yeah, so at this point none of them, you know, none of the seven kids had gone to school. Because, again, this fits with the idea that George never wanted them to leave. They were his slaves, essentially, to work this vast, vast cattle station for free.
1: And if you get an education, you might get big ideas beyond yourself and you'll leave.
0: You'll leave. And that's still a concern in Australia. But so he was never going to do it. He had the money, but he was never going to do it. We don't know all the details, but we know that he was charged with assault of an Aboriginal woman. I don't know much more beyond that, except that Laurie saw this, you know, despicable as it was, she saw this as an opportunity to get her kids educated. So she thought that if she gave George an alibi and said, no, he was with me, and the local country cop doesn't want to stir up too many old wounds with the landed aristocracy, so she got him off this charge, essentially, on the proviso that he send all the kids to boarding school. And that's what happened.
1: And how about that poor Aboriginal woman?
0: No idea what happened to her.
1: You think about her?
0: I do. I think it's one of those horrible examples of how white power ruled the land out there. And these people, I mean, I think, I don't know whether my grandmother knew this, but she must have had an inkling that the cops aren't going to believe a black woman, because they never did. They still don't.
1: I'm with Rick Morton. Rick is social affairs writer for the Australian newspaper. He's written a family memoir, which is also a story of poverty in Australia. It's called 100 Years of Dirt. So given that your grandfather owned this vast property, why aren't I talking to Rick Morton, the son of the squatocracy, who went to an expensive private school, who can fly a plane and do all these fabulous things? What happened to your grandfather's property after he died?
0: Yeah, so he died in 2006 and he had a tax bill of $6 million.
1: Oh, my God.
0: yeah, this is another thing, the rules didn't apply to George Morton. And the sons didn't know this. None of the children knew this, but they'd all expected, obviously, the carve-up of the will. But Pandy Station, which was the crown jewels, so to speak, had to be sold to pay that debt. It sold for $7.5 billion in 2008 at auction to a distant cousin, as it turns out.
1: Right, so there was a million and a bit left over.
0: Yeah, plus the other stations. So some of them got stations, but there were seven kids and there wasn't enough to go around.
1: And what was the property you grew up on?
0: So I grew up on Mount Howitt Station, which was owned by Stanbroke Pastoral Company at the time in the early 90s. It was 1,000 square kilometres, so small by comparison to the 6,600 of Pandy.
1: And is this near the South Australian-Queensland border?
0: Yeah, so it's kind of on the inside. It's 5 hours west of Charleville, so if you know the right angle of the Queensland border, we're on the vertical bit, essentially, just on the Cooper Creek as it flows into Lake Eyre.
1: Was your family well-to-do at that stage, or was it kind of living in a kind of rough sort of place? What do you think
0: No,
1: of that?
0: I mean, we weren't well-to-do in the sense that Dad didn't have any of the, you know, he didn't have his own station. He was managing it for a company. But we never paid for anything. We killed our own cattle once a month, so we ate meat for free. We grew our own veggies. We did school distance education, my brother and I. There were no school fees. The only thing we really bought were beer and cigarettes for him and perishables, or non-perishables, I should say, on the three-month trips to town.
1: Tell me about the scheme you and your brother Toby came up with to make pocket money from the horse's graveyard.
0: On paper it was a flawless plan.
1: Yeah.
0: So we'd been visited a few times by the Tooth Fairy at this point, and we'd gotten about $2 a pop, which is a lot of money in early 1990s. So we figured clearly there's some kind of correlation between the size of the tooth and the payout. Although we had a sample size of, you know, one species tooth at this point, which was the human tooth. So we decided to find the all these dead geldings and mares that Dad used to bury in the horse's graveyard. We spent a day trying to ply their teeth out with pliers. And I never realised this at the time, but horse teeth are extremely long. So it was actually hard physical labour trying to get them out. And we slept with them under our pillows that night, expecting to be rich, rich beyond all imagining. And we got 50 cents. we got money.
1: Right.
0: It was almost like our scheming had been rewarded, but I think my parents knew that they were in for a hiding if they'd actually jacked up the price.
1: Right.
0: There was no shortage of dead cows or horses on this station.
1: So the Tooth Fairy said, well, I admire your initiative, young man, but
0: yes.
1: But come on.
0: Yeah.
1: Essentially, really, really.
0: Who knows what she used them for.
1: You mentioned you had distance education there, school of the air. Mm. You had a governess for a bit. What was your first governess like?
0: Yeah, so I won't name her, but our first governess, I mean, we never really knew what to expect because these governesses didn't they're not trained teachers. They just wanted to come out and experience station life. And I think she was from suburban Sydney. But she was just a very mean, nasty person. And I

0: I don't remember this incident very well, but she hit my brother Toby across the face with an iron rod at one point. And I remember ending up in court because she was charged. And I remember I remember waiting in the witness room, and my brother was the only one that had to take the stand, and he was told, you know, Mum said to him, just tell the truth. Just tell the truth. And his lawyer, or her lawyer, I should say, was, you know, yelling at him at one point during the court proceedings, you're lying. You're lying. This didn't happen. And he said, I'm not lying. My mum told me to tell the truth. And, like, I have this weird memory of her leaving the station on a plane, which apparently didn't happen, according to Mum, but she was gone pretty soon thereafter, and she wasn't very happy about it.
1: It's time for you to tell me what happened to your brother Toby on that day, that day where kind of everything changed for your family.
0: Yeah, that day. That day was Father's Day, 1994. It was also the day of the Birdsville races. We were out shooting crows, him and I. He was a better shot, so I was just bagging them. But it was very hot. Even though it was only September, it was very, very hot. So we ended up taking a break in the shed, the workers' shed. And one of the jackaroos in there was fixing a motorcycle, and he lost a bolt into a car servicing pit, which, you know, those old pits that you can drive a car over, stand underneath, you let all the oil and petrol out, all of the machinery juices. And he sent my brother into the pit to go find it. And it was very dark, and my brother said, I can't find it. I can't see. Do you have a torch? And the jackaroo said, I don't, but I've got a lighter. And I was peering over the pit, kind of helping him in my small brother way, trying to help him find the bolt. And he got this lighter, he flicked it on, and the whole thing went up in a ball of flames. And this is in the middle of nowhere, 5 hours from Charleville, which is where the Royal Flying Doctor Service base is. And they've been at the Birdsville races all day, trying to help drunk people, essentially. So, you know, that became, you know, just this dramatic emergency. I remember the jackaroo trying to lift my brother out of that pit. And I never knew this was physically possible, but my brother was so hot that he burned the jackaroo trying to lift him out. And so the jackaroo dropped him back in. He couldn't hold on to him. And Dad came running from the stables where he'd been working with some horses. And, you know, in that typical fatherly, well, that parental heroism that you hear about, he just kind of grabbed my brother and whisked him out. And I remember him holding him in his arms, kind of like a forklift, and running back to the homestead, and my brother's skin is hanging from him like curtains. And I just remember thinking, things are about to change dramatically. And that was, you know, the next-door neighbours came from Plevna Downs to try and help Mum and Dad because, you know, so the Royal Flying Doctor Service is an amazing thing. They've, many decades ago, developed the medical chest for stations. So it's this green box with all these different kind of medicines and needles and things that you might need in an emergency, and they're all numbered. So over the radio, they give you, you know, they say, get out 24. Now draw up 10 milligrams of, or millilitres or whatever it is of 24, and then inject it into the arm. And so the station, the neighbours came to help, and, you know, his head's swelling up because his skin's essentially cauterised at this point and the fluids can't come out. And they're coming to help, and the Royal Flying Doctor Service has to fly back via Charleville to refuel. And they get there late in the afternoon, very late, and they stabilise him on the runway because they fear there might be too much turbulence to put the drip in the air. But by that point, it's almost dark and they can't take off in the dark. So my father and I filled up these old beetroot cans, the big industrial ones that you buy when you live on a station. We filled them up with kerosene, and we put them along this old dirt runway and set them alight so the plane could take off. And I remember Mum climbing the stairs with my three-week-old sister, Lauren, who'd just been born. And I remember thinking that I was just going to go with them. And I went to get on there and she said, there's no room on the plane. You've got to stay back here. And that's all I remember for about 3 weeks. I went black.
1: You're right, while you were at home at that time, you became aware that your father was having an affair with your next governess.
0: Yeah. We didn't have a lot of luck with governesses, as it turned out.
1: No, not at all. I just can't think of, you know, those two things, the burning of your brother and then this.
0: Yeah.
1: Oh, man, it must have felt like an earthquake to you. It really must have.
0: It did, and it was so big. It's kind of like when you see those, you know, those atom bombs go off and there's a gap or a pause before the shockwave gets to you. That's what that felt like.
1: Did you confront him about it?
0: I did. So, you know, I had this gap of 2 or 3 weeks where I don't remember anything between the plane taking off with my brother, but then my memories kick back in because I see this earth-shattering thing, which is him kind of canoodling on the couch with my governess, who's 19 years old at this point. I'm 6 years old, by the way.

0: And so I saw that happen. And in my 60-year-old brain, I'm like, well, that's not normal, but let's not overreact. And then we had dinner one night with, I think, some of the other Jackaroos. And then afterwards I went to go take my dessert bowl back to the kitchen and I saw them kissing in the kitchen. And I'm like, well, this definitely isn't right. And I knew then that something was definitely very wrong. And one night I was sobbing in my room when he was walking past and he came in and he said, what's wrong? And I said to him, I remember very distinctly saying, you don't love mummy anymore, do you? And he very effortlessly lied and said, of course I do. But, you know, I knew he didn't. But I also knew that I couldn't tell mum. I didn't have the words for what was happening. I just had this sensation that it was all about to go awry.
1: So then there's the drive to hospital to see your brother. Where was your brother at this point? Was he in Brisbane at this point?
0: Yeah, so he was in the Royal Children's Hospital in Brisbane. So he was there for about 6 weeks, I think, 6 to 8 weeks. And so...
1: What did he look like when you finally got there to see him?
0: Honestly, it was probably, I mean, I can't imagine what it was like for him. It was traumatizing. He had had, by this point, emergency skin grafts. And, you know, the skin graft system was a little bit more rudimentary than it is now. And so they just take off these, kind of shave these large patches of skin. He looked like farmland from the air. Kind of bits were burnt and red and others were white and looking a little bit better. And he had to have more skin grafts in the time that we were there and daily showers and dressings, which just caused him severe amounts of pain. And there was just, you know, I just remember kind of like sitting there thinking, how is he doing this? Like, how is he actually coping?
1: Once your father told your mother he was having this affair.
0: Do you know what? I actually don't think he ever said.
1: Really? He never said anything?
0: Mum says, she had to find out on her own terms. She says that he still never told her that the marriage was over.
1: So she found out like you found out some way or another.
0: She came back with my brother and my sister. And I think my brother noticed that, you know, the governess was driving his car. And that was the first red flag because nobody drove his car, not even mum. And so we were all on back at Mount Howard and he kind of just, it was said. It was not said, but it was
1: understood.
0: Understood. Mm.
1: So once that led to the breakup of the marriage, yeah. What did that mean for you and your mum and your siblings? Where did you end up after that?
0: That was literally, you know, instant poverty, instant. Dad froze the bank accounts. He had the car. And we ended up in Charleville, which is 5 hours away in public emergency public housing. We had no money. I don't know the details, but mum relied on charity essentially in those months. Getting us settled. My brother was just, you know, he was still newly burned and had to do daily wound dressings. My sister was 2-3 months old at this point, so she's a newborn, and then there's me, and we're living in public housing in Charleville with no one that we know except a couple of friends in town.
1: What was that street like you were living in?
0: It was horrible. I remember, you know, part of me was entertained because I was young and we lived in on a station and there were so many people out, but they were, you know, at first I thought maybe they were having parties, but it was domestic violence as far as the street went down. It was people yelling and screaming and fighting and getting drunk. You know, I can't remember why, but we went away for a week to go sort something out in Boona where we ended up moving. And when we came back, you know, someone had tried to rob the place, they'd turned the power off and all the food had spoiled in the fridge. It just felt very unsafe.
1: Did your dad pay for any support for you kids?
0: No. No, in fact, he decided that he was going... When they went to sign the divorce papers, he drove with my now stepmum, the governess, in the new Toyota, which was jointly mum and his name, while we caught the train and mum had to scrimp together savings for a kind of a sleeper carriage for her kids and her. There was no money.
1: This is your dad who was... Who was brutally beaten by his own father as a kid, and he's doing this. He's behaving this way.
0: Yeah, and I'll never understand it because he was extremely damaged and broken by what his father did to him, extremely. And I think he let mum in on a little bit of it, but we never really knew the full extent of it. And you know, he even sold that car and took the money for himself, even though it was jointly in my mum's name and his name, because the car dealer didn't bother checking the signatures.
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1: Today, it's my conversation with Rick Morton about his family story, and there's plenty more coming up after the headlines. 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
3: Hello, Tony Matthews with the latest from the newsroom. Federal Industry Minister Tim Ayres says he doesn't expect a landmark High Court ruling on a New South Wales coal mine expansion to have broader consequences for the sector. The court found planning authorities are required to consider emissions generated by burning fossil fuels when approving projects. Community Strong MP Zali Steggall says the Australian-led pre-COP event in the Pacific has achieved its objectives by drawing attention to the region's fight against climate change. The four-day event will wrap up today with a push to double the number of homes worldwide with rooftop solar. And a tanker sailing off the north coast of Qatar has been struck by multiple projectiles, causing a number of casualties. A UK maritime monitoring agency says the incident took place around 500 kilometres from the Strait of Hormuz. More news at 12.
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1: Today I'm with Rick Morton. He's written a memoir called 100 Years of Dirt. So there you are. You're outcast from Western Queensland.
0: Just like that.
1: Just like that. And you're living in a housing commission flat with your mum, your older brother who's a burns victim, and your infant sister in a housing commission flat in Charleville.
0: Yeah, and then we all got the chicken pox. Yes. You know, just a, you know, a cherry on top.
1: Right.
0: Don't forget that important
1: That's
0: detail.
1: Terrific. That's marvellous. How meticulous did you see your mum being with her bills, with managing the tiny scraps of money that she had to keep you guys afloat?
0: It's amazing what the human spirit is capable of in adversity. I mean, mum became this kind of supreme overlord accountant because she had to be. And I remember from that day on, essentially, to this day, she was just doing it this morning, actually. She gets a piece of paper and she does her sums. How much money do I have? What bills do I need to pay? What do the kids need? How much do I have left over? Ordinarily, it was about 10 cents. This is proper. Without doing that arithmetic, we couldn't live. Because if you do not go into those financial decisions knowingly, without making the mistake of missing a bill, then that just leads to more pain and it spirals out of control and you entrench yourself in poverty even further. And I think she knew that instinctively. And that piece of paper became, you know, the greatest physical law under which we lived.
1: Your mum should probably become the Secretary of the Department of Finance because she probably wouldn't let a single cent go astray out of the federal budget.
0: She would do a lot better job, I can assure you. She wouldn't take anything from anyone either.
1: There's something about poverty, and this is one of the cruelest things about it, that inspires in some people a kind of contempt. In the comfortably off. They think, there's a thought, well, you must have done something.
0: Yeah.
1: You must have done something to earn your poverty. And how much patience do you have for people who say, well, poor people, they can always afford a Foxtel account and a mobile phone? What do you think when you hear that kind of a phrase and how that relates to your family story?
0: I have zero patience for that argument. There is this kind of creeping sense, this kind of argument that poor people are morally inferior, which I think is repugnant for a start. But also I think they get confused by what poor people are. I think they're categorising them wrong because when I think of poor people, I think of my mother who didn't have an inch to move. And on the other hand, I mean, if she got hit with an extra $5 on the water bill, she's done. She can't afford that. So she has to meet her obligations. Then there's somebody like me who is terrible with his money and constantly broke, but not poor anymore. Now, I think the politicians and commentators, when they're talking about these people who make poor decisions financially, are sometimes talking about working class people who end up running out of money at the end of the month. But it's a different thing. And I have, and even so, there is, this moral argument I don't think holds because –

0: poverty is such a stress. It is such a awful state of being that I don't necessarily judge people who buy a new TV, because there is this view that money never hangs around. And when you have a windfall, if you get a nice tax return, or if you win $200 on a scratchy, that money is just going to go on paying for things that you don't want, like services or bills. So why not, just get rid of it now and buy a new phone?
1: Some years ago, the American journalist Barbara Ehrenreich wrote a really great book. I think it was called Nickel and Dimed in America or something like that. She actually subjected herself to living as a poor person in the United States, which, if anything, it's much harder than
0: definitely
1: here. And the thing she discovered is that poor people pay more for everything.
0: Yeah.
1: She discovered she was working with nurses who were living in motel rooms, paying extraordinary amounts to pay for a motel room because they couldn't scramble enough capital together to pay for a bond for a place. Is that your experience too, that poor people pay more than the comfortably well-off?
0: They pay more for everything financially. They pay more for everything emotionally. There is absolutely no doubt in my mind that that is the case. I mean, just as a really small example, Mum, we never had enough money to take advantage of the supermarket deals because you have to buy 2 for $1 or 4 for the price of 3. But we could only afford 1. So you pay more per unit for everything. She tried to use coupons when she could. And also if you miss a bill, which I think she almost never has, unless it was my fault. Mum has never missed a bill. But if you miss a bill, there's $15 as late fee. And so poor people over time pay more for everything. You also pay more for your food, because if you live in a poor area, your fresh food is more expensive. The supermarkets have that one figured out. But you pay more in your health normally because you eat the cheaper options, which tend to be frozen. So then you end up, slightly more overweight or with other health problems. You pay more in terms of the time you have to put into living. I mean, it takes so much time to be poor, because you have to think, well, if I've only got $4.50 and I've got to get to this appointment, I can't afford a taxi. I might be able to afford the train, but then I can't eat lunch. But if I do this, then I might be able to make my lunch at home and then take the train if you've got access to public transport. But you have to do these sums not just every day, but for the morning, and then when you get home and you're like, oh, right now, how do I pay this thing? It is just so time-consuming. And that is what I mean when I say poor people pay more for everything. It's not just cash, but it is definitely cash as well.
1: There's this emerging science of epigenetics that says that you can actually inherit stress, things like that. What do you understand about the way poverty can affect the very physicality of someone who grows up poor?
0: So there's two different ways of looking at this. Epigenetics is quite an emerging field of science, but it's gaining a lot of evidence. And essentially, nobody's saying that trauma changes your genes. Your genes are an imprint of your father and your mother. But what happens is that there are epigenetic markers which are kind of attach themselves to the genes and change completely the way they express themselves. So adversity in your grandfather's life can actually change the way his genes express and get passed down through these markers to you. But then there's the other side of it as well, in terms of the way the brain develops. And there's a lot of science emerging out of America. I think Kimberly Noble's one of the leaders of this. If you grow up in a poor household, your brain mass, your volume of grey matter shrinks. But so, and this is really important, so does the surface area of your brain. And that actually means a lot in terms of your mental acuity and your cognitive coping skills and your executive function. That is what changes. And they've done studies where, they can map kids in these neighbourhoods to a decline in mental cognitive function as adults, and they can map it to poverty, not to poor food, not to, lack of schooling, but to actual poverty and the stress that puts on the brain and the way it changes your development.
1: Is this why you suspect your brother Toby, who recovered from his burns, who, as he got older, was a likely candidate for substance abuse?
0: Yeah.
1: Even before he became burnt.
0: If you had to build a boy out of the statistics of, drug abuse, you would probably build my brother. I mean, he suffered severe trauma at the age of 8 or 9, which is during the prime window. He had a father that drank alcohol and smoked, which is another prime indicator. He grew up in poverty. Bingo, number 3. And he lost his father figure, which was the most important male role model in his life. So my brother was, to me, I hate this idea of destiny. But it's very hard not to see anything other than destiny when you're looking back. And I know that can be a trap sometimes. But he, as far as I'm concerned, was marching towards this life for as long as he was alive after he got burned. And he kind of fell headlong into it. And I don't know if that's – I don't want to make excuses for him. But that certainly he had a lot of hurdles to overcome if he was going to avoid that destiny.
1: When he discovered ice, he changed. Tell me a bit about that, the way his behaviour changed as he became, over time, an ice addict.
0: Yeah, my brother was always a cheeky little kid and very funny. But even, you know, he got a million detentions in high school, but even the principal had a begrudging respect for him because he was a polite boy who was raised well by a wonderful mother. Ice got rid of that boy completely. And that was the first time when I, you know, I'd kind of made excuses for him for a long time with his drug habits, and they were mostly hurting himself. But this time he became addicted to ice and he started hurting my mother and my sister. He punched my sister in the face during one particular episode. There was another where he pulled the phone out of the wall when they tried to call police because he was living underneath my mum's house at this point and she couldn't get rid of him. And not just physically, but I spend so much of my life talking about what stress can do to a person. I mean, the amount of stress he put my mother through in just terms of fear for her own safety. My mum's an anxious person as it is, who worries constantly. And so am I. And I was, you know, just it was debilitating thinking about, you know, there were nights where I would go to bed and I'm like, is he going to become the person who I wake up and find in the news has murdered his mum? Because I've written about those people before in my career and I've seen it. And I just couldn't get it out of my head because it's not like I think my brother is capable of that. He's not. He's not that kind of person. But ice is. Mm. And it was just honestly so scary.
1: Do you have to perform a kind of emotional triage when it comes to that sort of thing where you have to go, I won't allow myself to feel so much pain and grief over this at some point. And I even hope he goes to jail.
0: Yeah. Well, we had to prioritise. And, in that world when my sister was still living at home, it was Mum and Lauren versus Toby, and that was the choice we had to make. And we, you know, there's so many things you don't think about when, I mean, Mum tried to have him kicked out, but the cops wouldn't do anything about it because he was her son and living on her property, and she had no rights as a tenant because he wasn't paying rent or living there under an official rental agreement. So there was actually nothing she could do. She got domestic violence orders a couple of times, but the court process broke her. I mean, you have to remember she's still a loving mother at this point, despite everything he's put her through. She cares about him and loves him still in her DNA. So eventually we got to the point where we were just tired, worn down emotionally, and we just said, please put him back in jail.
1: To complicate matters further, for whatever kind of finger hold you felt you might have into acceptable society, being a poor kid in regional Queensland still, you know, in your teen years, of course, you discovered you were same-sex attracted.
0: Yeah.
1: And
0: yay.
1: Hooray. It's great.
0: Really hit the jackpot.
1: Yeah. How did you try and conceal that in regional Queensland in those days?
0: Some of my friends now would say unsuccessfully.
1: Really?
0: But they're judging me as I am now versus what I was like in high school. So in high school, I mean, I conducted these mental audits of the way I conducted myself, the way I moved, the hand gestures I made. I spent a lot of time practicing them in my room. And it's funny how common that story is. Like, I have a really good close gay friend, Shannon, who's done the exact same thing in Mackay.
1: Can you impersonate a caricature of a straight man? Can you do that? G'day, mate. Give me a VB. What do you think of the new Holden V8? Can you do all that?
0: Funnily enough, that's my phone voice when I'm working as a journalist.
1: G'day, mate. There
0: G'day, Governor. Shine shoes, Governor. How's it going? Give us a yarn.
1: So seriously, you did all that, though. That's awful, though, isn't
0: it?
1: Terrible?
0: Yeah, it is. I mean, I had to have these protections because, you know, I had to have this kind of, I write about it in the book, I had this Rolodex in my head of girls' names who could be considered attractive and who I knew were attractive, but, I didn't see it from a romantic point of view. So I had that ready to go. I had my mannerisms, you know, cut in a certain way. And I had to be constantly on watch, constantly, and that kind of, it was just jangling at the back of my head. It's like I could be found out at any moment on any day for years.
1: Yeah, and be subject to poofter bashing.
0: Yeah, that was a real thing.
1: So you must have grown up with this kind of total hypervigilance all the time.
0: And hypervigilance is the perfect way to describe it because it's what people don't understand. They're like, well, how many times have you actually been caught a faggot in your life?

0: came out when I was 21, but even so, I was still very uncomfortable. So, I mean, whack another 5 years onto the sentence. I lost that, but I also, more concretely, I think I gained anxiety, crippling anxiety because of it, because of that hypervigilance and that sense that I, you know, wasn't worthy.
1: So you think you missed out on this kind of season that most of us have in our lives, where we learn to love and to be loved.
0: Yeah, and I mean, I know that feels kind of giddily romantic in a way, but it's what it felt like I was watching. And, you know, I felt like I was watching something I could never take part of. And that was lonely.
1: Yeah. I don't know. I got two words in response to that, which is Oliver Sacks.
0: Yeah.
1: You know, last year I had on Oliver Sacks' former partner who fell in love with him. Oliver Sacks had never been properly out until he was in his 70s.
0: Yeah, in his 70s.
1: In his 70s. And he formed the first proper loving, caring relationship, partnership with this lovely man, Bill. But it took him that long in life. But I don't know if it's ever too late to do that.
0: No, it's not too late. But I mean, I've read Oliver Sacks' biography and I know how painful it was for him, because he almost had that first love when he was quite young. I think he was at university, and this boy kind of turned his back on him when they got a bit too close. And then Oliver just shut down for the rest of his life.
1: Not for the rest of his life.
0: Well, until he was in his 70s.
1: Yeah, yeah.
0: And I mean, obviously it wasn't too late. And Oliver was a singular brilliant man. And his life was so rich. But there's a richness that was lacking for decades. And, you know, I don't think anyone should have to endure that if they don't want to.
2: 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On air, online, and on your mobile.
1: Today it's my conversation with journalist Rick Morton. You're well ahead of him, in any case.
0: Yeah, so
1: Rick,
0: far so well.
1: So far so, which is a good start anyway. how much courage did it take for you to come out to your mum?
0: Extraordinary amounts. I didn't want to do it at the time I did when I was 21, but I told a couple of friends from high school, which was kind of like, if you ever know how Bush Country Telegraph works, I was very worried that it was going to get back around to mum very quickly. So I kind of had to pull the pin and say, right, I'm doing it. And I was staying in a friend's hotel room. She was quite wealthy, but I was just sleeping on the floor. And I just had to get some liquid courage. And I used to drink a lot at the time because I was going through a lot of stuff. So I drank about 2 litres of Stanley cask wine, the red one.
1: 2 litres?
0: 2 litres, yeah. Oof, yeah, wow. I used to buy a box of 4 litres for a weekend.
1: Wow.
0: So I drank a lot of it. And then I rang mum from the balcony and I kind of just said, well, I've got something to tell you, which is how all these stories go. But how they don't always go is having a mother like mine who says, God bless her. She said, darling, I don't care. She's like, but I've just got one question. I'm like, okay, mum, what is it? Hit me. And she says, was it the Ken doll I gave you when you were 6? And she did give me a Ken doll when I was 6. And I remember once a brown snake ran up her leg when she was in the yard. And I was so busy putting the pants on this Ken doll that I didn't hear her screams. And so that Ken doll is responsible for a few moments in our life.
1: Yeah, the problem with that, though, is the Ken doll's pretty good looking, but there's a smooth hump
0: between his
1: legs.
0: There
1: ain't nothing there. That's right. He's not exactly what you call anatomically correct.
0: No. But I also said to her, I'm like, obviously the Ken doll must have had something to do with it, because all the women who had Barbies ended up as lesbians. So there is no correlation, I swear.
1: What about your father, though? How was he when he found out?
0: Well, I never told him directly because I knew that was a lost cause in my head. Which, you know, in a happy kind of coming of age movie, you might get that kind of result where you don't expect it, and you know everybody's happy at the end of the day. But I think he found out that I was gay either through my brother or through Facebook. Because we live in those times now. And he told my brother during one of my brother's visits with him in Toowoomba that he didn't like my lifestyle. And I think he intimated that it was disgusting. And that got back to me, I think quite innocently. They just thought, oh, well, your father said this. But I remember where I was when I got that phone call, and I remember the feeling being in my living room in Forest Lodge on a day off in 2014, I think it was. And it was like I'd been shot. You know, I just
1: really,
0: felt, really,
1: why? Because he'd not been a part of your life.
0: No, he at that point I hadn't spoken to him for 6 years. It's now been 10. He wasn't a part of my life. I had no reason to look up to him as a role model. But it was like he is one of the two people that's meant to love you regardless.

0: you know, without condition, without condition. And I think even if I didn't know how to articulate it at the time, I think I knew there and then that this was the proof I had already been looking for, that I was not capable of being loved. And that was like, you know, that was shattering, shattering to me. And I just remember sitting on the couch and crying.
1: You mean you don't deserve to be loved? Is that what you mean, or capable? What's, there's a difference there, isn't there?
0: Well, I don't think, I mean, clearly, I mean, it, this, the way my anxiety rationalises it, and obviously this is not the logical part of me speaking, but the way my anxiety talks about this is, well, your dad doesn't love you, why should anyone else? Because in the order of people who are meant to love you, dad and mum are at the top, and then other people, if you're lucky and if you manage to convince them in the right way, might come on board.
1: Oh, Rick, that's such a cruel thought.
0: It is. It's so terrible.
1: And it's not. It's not worthy of you. It's not true, of course.
0: No, no. It's, well, I mean, I know it's not true. But how do you debate a feeling?
1: Can you be stern with it? Can you say seriously? Can you go stop that? That thought. Can you just stop it?
0: Stop it. Stop that.
1: Like yeah.
0: I can't even do stern words. How do I do stern words?
1: Oh, so are you getting over that? Are you moving through that?
0: It's taken 4 years, a lot of hard work and a lot of therapy, as it turns out, and a lot of really understanding friends. Because I put my friends through a lot in terms of that combative nature of going, well, you know, I mustn't be capable of being loved, so therefore why would my friends want to hang out with me? Why do these people put up with me? And I looked for every conceivable reason you could think of that might be true. And in so doing, annoyed a hell of a lot of them and really damaged a lot of relationships, thankfully, that I've been able to repair. But it was, you know, it was really hard.
1: You know, all your mum's hard work paid off, and you're a bright guy. So you were a candidate for a scholarship to Bond University. Tell me though about poverty. Kind of hobbles you even when you get to that point too, doesn't it?
0: Yeah, and I didn't. I mean, I had no reason to expect that this would be so difficult. But you know, I got to this. You know, I shortlisted for this scholarship, which is essentially like being on Donald Trump's The Apprentice. Like you've got to go to all these weird interviews, and you've got to jump through hoops and play kind of like, you know, business games, and prove that you're not just academically gifted because they had that on paper, but able to network.
1: Right. Does that assume you've come from a middle-class background, though?
0: It does. Yeah, it does, because I'd never done any of this stuff. And, I mean, these people who were shortlisted were all academically gifted, but they were also all from very well-off families, because Bond is that kind of, it's a private university.
1: People who know what a canapé is.
0: Yes, like a nape. Or how to use chopsticks. Yeah. Or how to... Well, for a start, could afford to own a suit. I didn't have one. Or knew how to work a room. I mean, I still don't know how to work a room. I know how to split a room accidentally when I'm going for one of those canapés, but I haven't figured out how to get around to all the people all at once.
1: So nonetheless, you got a half scholarship and a cadet, and you became a journalist for the Gold Coast Bulletin. You know, your story is so interesting because people might look at your story and go, well, this proves that it is true. Yeah. If you do work hard, you knuckle down, you get the good marks, you can become someone like Rick Morton, who is a journalist with a national audience. He's greatly admired, he's articulate, has all these things. But the truth is, what about the people who aren't so magnificently clever like you, Rick? What about those people? Because it's only you deserve it, and well, it's only because you're gifted with intelligence.
0: Well, that's,
1: you
0: know? Well, I mean, I don't agree with your assessment, Richard, but I don't like that argument for that reason. I mean, people, so often you hear these tough luck stories about growing up, and then the message at the end is, if I can do it, so can you. Just pull yourself up by your bootstraps. It's just not right for a start. I don't remember making any of the right decisions. I made decisions haphazardly, like my brother did, and sometimes really, you know, in a really egregiously wrong way. And I made a heap of mistakes along the way. I am lucky that I was, you know, I was taught to read by my mum. Well, she says I taught myself to read. I don't know. But, you know, I had books in the house. They were Danielle Steele books, but they were books. And, you know, I had a loving mother. I think, you know, Trent Dalton was on your program, and he said the only two kids... the only two things kids need is, you know, love from their parents and a quiet house. And I had that with mum. And my brother didn't because, you know, like, mum loved him, but he wanted love from his dad. And so I think that argument is just total bogus. It doesn't work. I'm lucky.
1: You've got a lovely quote on the front of your book from Christos Solkas. I remember what he told me once on this program about when his uncle took him to uni, and he said the first day he went to uni, he travelled 1,000,000 miles away from his family. Have you ever had that feeling? You've, in having become an educated, articulate person who is able to network now, who has access to this kind of national platform. Have you travelled 1,000,000 miles away from where you've come?
0: Yeah, I think I have. And I know that in the early days, it was a really difficult adjustment. I mean, I know Mum doesn't often get angry with me, but when she did in those early days, she'd be like, oh, everything, ever since you've gone to university, you've changed. And like, because I was learning things and I was saying, oh, maybe, you know, people do things differently out there. Maybe we can try doing this, or maybe we could try putting chili in our food. You know, just really small things like that. I remember once we came home for lunch, I tell this story all the time, and I ordered for the first time in known Morton history, I ordered my steak medium rare, and my sister just looked at me and she said, oh, la-di-da rich boy. And I'm like, no, that doesn't cost any extra. It's a thing you can do. There are levels of steak. And so, you know, those small things are, I think, emblematic of how my life has changed, and it's just gotten deeper and bigger as I've grown up. But I've, you know, I've always had one foot in that other world.
1: Just finally, your mum said you were put on Earth by aliens to check up on us. So what are your findings, O. Rick Morton, of us puny humans?
0: I think I'd like to borrow from the great Douglas Adams and just say, I think the one message that we need to bring back to the aliens is apologies for all the inconvenience.
1: What an extraordinary story. And I absolutely loved having you on the show today, Rick. Thank you so much. I really appreciate it.
0: Thank you for having me.
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0: I spoke with Rick Morton in 2018. Since we spoke, a lot has happened in Rick's life. He's continued his acclaimed reporting on social affairs. He's written several more books. Rick's most recent book on the robo-debt scandal, called Mean Streak, a full account of a government shakedown that stole billions from Australians by raising fake debts, won him the Prime Minister's Literary Award for non-fiction in 2025. Rick now lives in Paris, where he writes about his life in a newsletter called Nervous Laughter, and you can find a link to that on our website. Rick was recently back in Australia visiting his mum, Deb, who's in fine form, living in the house that Rick has bought for her. This conversation was made in the lands of the Gadigal, Turrbal and Jagera peoples. The executive producer was Pam O'Brien. I'm Richard Feidler. Thanks for listening.
1: It's 12 o'clock. Good afternoon. Tony Matthews with ABC News. The New South Wales Police Commissioner says the threat of another Bondi-style terrorist attack has prompted the need for a new rapid response unit where officers are armed with rifles. Jessica Kidd reports.
2: Police only had their standard issue pistols when they confronted two gunmen armed with rifles at Bondi Beach in December in a terrorist attack that killed 15 people. Police Commissioner Mal Lanyon says the new Armed Response Command will have specially trained officers with long arms able to be rapidly deployed to unfolding threats anywhere across Sydney.
3: To be visible, be present and be able to respond quickly.
2: Premier Chris Minns says they'll operate 24 hours a day with real-time intelligence.
4: Heaven forbid there is a terrorism attack, New South Wales police officers will be ready and armed to confront those attackers.
2: The first of 250 officers will be deployed from November.
1: Opposition leader Angus Taylor has defended the Coalition's migration policy amid reported concern from a major rideshare company. Under the proposal, the Coalition would reduce the amount of temporary visa holders by around 650,000 over 4 years. Today, Diddy is quoted in Nine Papers as saying proposed immigration changes across the political spectrum risk tightening rideshare driver supply. But Mr. Taylor says the Coalition's policy is based on what's right for Australia.
5: We're not going to set immigration policy in this country based on lectures from Uber Eats. You know, we'll do it based on what's right for Australia. Let's be clear. I mean, you know, if big overseas American companies want to lecture us on immigration policy, we'll do it for what's right for Australians.
1: The final complainant in the criminal trial of Alan Jones has been accused of trying to get as much money as possible out of the broadcaster. Isabel Rowe reports.
6: A man known as Complainant A has accused Alan Jones of kissing and touching him without his consent when he was 17 at the broadcaster's Southern Highlands farm stay. The New South Wales local court has heard Mr. Jones helped the man's struggling mother refinance her home loan and paid more than $100,000 in their building and legal costs. Under cross-examination by Mr. Jones's lawyers, the man has been accused of trying to obtain as much financial assistance from Mr. Jones as he possibly could. The complainant said that was not true. Mr. Jones has pleaded not guilty to 21 charges of indecent assault and sexual touching in relation to five men.
1: Snowtown murderer James Spiridon Vlasakis has been filmed leaving the Adelaide pre-release centre after having his parole confirmed almost a month ago. He was the youngest of the four perpetrators involved in the Snowtown serial killings between 1992 and 1999. Vlasakis was handed a life sentence with an on-parole period of 26 years for his involvement in the murders of four people. New figures suggest more Australians are seeking help for their mental health before reaching crisis point. Beyond Blue's latest wellbeing check estimates about half the population experienced poor mental health during the past year, with financial pressure being the biggest contributor. CEO Georgie Harmon says there's encouraging evidence that people aren't waiting to take action.
7: What the numbers actually tell us is that people are starting to seek support earlier. People are suffering, financial pressure is the driver of distress, but people are actually taking steps to support their mental health earlier, which is good.
1: Business leaders are up in arms over Cricket Victoria's decision to sell tickets that allow people to work remotely from the Sheffield Shield. Alexandra Alvaro reports.
8: The $16 work from the Shield ticket gets you entry to a function room, access to Wi-Fi, a free hot drink and what Cricket Victoria is calling the best seat in the house at Junction Oval, allowing fans to work remotely while watching the match. Cricket Victoria Chief Executive Nick Cummins says the tickets have been popular and they're looking to expand capacity.
9: I believe that there's a productivity crisis at the moment in Australia and we're just trying to do our bit.
8: But the Victorian Chamber of Commerce and Industry says people's passion for cricket is such that it deserves their full attention, and so does work, advising people to take the day off instead.
1: Looking at the weather around the state, sunny apart from the chance of light showers along the coast and far northern ranges. Sydney's weather, the cloud clearing, a top of 20 degrees on the coast and 22 in the west. At the moment, it's 19 degrees on the coast and it's 20 degrees in Penrith. Sunny tomorrow and 23, showers and the chance of a thunderstorm on Saturday with a top of 30.
0: G'day, I hope you're well. Welcome to The World Today. I'm Andy Park, coming to you from Gadigal Land in Sydney. This Thursday, rents flatline, even fall in some cases, as landlords find they've hit a ceiling on the rent they can charge. And a new Australian Parkinson's trial shows a potential slowdown or halt to the disease. You'll meet the lead researcher.
10: This is beyond my wildest dreams, to be frank. And so I think what we can do now is to start saying to ourselves, OK, well, dopamine is really important, but hopamine is really important too. So we actually want to be able to not get ahead of ourselves, but we now need to construct those studies that can help us to say, OK, this really could change the game.
0: First, though, the backlash to an ATO decision to stop accepting credit card payments is refusing to die down. Despite the tax office holding a series of crisis talks with business groups this week, there are continued calls for the ATO to reverse the change, which is set to come into effect from December the 1st. The Australian Chamber of Commerce and Industry says the decision has been the final straw for many businesses who are already being squeezed by recent surcharge changes. Bridget Fitzgerald reports.
11: For many people, juggling the demands of running a business, any flexibility in how they can make a payment is welcome.
12: It's all about managing your cash flow, making sure that you've got the money there to pay at the right time.
11: Tom is a business owner in southwest Sydney.
12: You've got your compliance side of things that you have to pay your super and all those sorts of things that you have to pay on time. With the ATO, using your credit card to pay your tax bill buys you an extra 3-4 weeks where you can have... You can pay that money interest-free. It gives you an opportunity, a small window where you can operate and then get the timing right that when you pay your credit card off at the end of the month, it all works in.
11: Last week, the Australian Taxation Office announced it would stop accepting credit cards as payments from the 1st of December. The change is a response to the Reserve Bank's reforms to ban surcharge fees on card payments. The tax office says it would not be appropriate for it to absorb the cost of the surcharge because it's a government body, which means it would effectively transfer the cost to all taxpayers. Andrew McKellar is the chief executive of the Australian Chamber of Commerce and Industry.
13: That's a completely unacceptable situation. It puts small business in the squeeze. It is denying them a legitimate option, which many small businesses rely on to manage their cash flow.
11: Many businesses say they've had to either absorb the cost of surcharge fees since they're no longer able to charge them, or they've had to pass them on through price increases to customers. Andrew McKellar says the ATO is refusing to do what the RBA is asking from businesses.
13: I think there are many questions for the tax office to answer. When was this decision taken? Why has it been applied in this way? Why cannot the tax office face up to the same rules that small business has been expected to adhere to?
11: The ATO says its changes should only affect a small number of people. 2.3% of tax payments were made with credit cards in the 2024-25 financial year. But it's been forced to hold meetings with stakeholders this week to explain its stance. The Australian Chamber of Commerce and Industry wants the decision reversed. Small Business Minister Anne Ali told the ABC yesterday she expects the ATO to keep meeting with small business representatives. This morning, Housing Minister Claire O'Neill told Channel 9 Labor had real concerns about the changes and they'll take some finessing.
14: We encourage the ATO to come back to small business and talk to them about the effects of this.
11: But Andrew Charlton, the Assistant Minister for Science, Technology and the Digital Economy, says the government supports the decision.
15: The reason for that decision is that the government has said that if we're going to stop businesses from applying these surcharges, then it's appropriate to be consistent and for government agencies to not have these surcharges as well.
11: The opposition argues the ATO's made the wrong call. John O'Dunham is the Shadow Minister for Home Affairs.
16: I think this is problematic and I would hope that the ATO do consider reversing this, because otherwise we're going to have a lot of businesses struggling to find the cash to pay the bill that's owed. And if you can't pay it on time, of course, the ATO charge an exorbitant interest rate, which, again, I don't think is in the public interest.
11: Sydney builder Tom says he wants to see the government step in.
17: You can't keep chipping away at us, taking things and making things harder for us and expect us to sustain and survive in this sort of environment. It's a really tough time. Yeah, and I think the government's got it absolutely wrong. I hope the ATO change and reverse this decision.
11: The ATO didn't respond to the World Today's request for comment.
0: Bridget Fitzgerald reporting there. Well, if you're struggling to pay your rent, you're not alone. But there are hopes the worst of the price peaks could be over. The latest rental data shows rents are flatlining in most capital cities, have even fallen in a few cities in the past few months. There are signs it's happening because renters just can't afford to pay more, as Stephanie Smarr reports.
18: 23-year-old Oscar Waters is pretty fresh to the rental market.
19: I moved out only in the past year to a rental, and it's been definitely an adjustment moving from living with your parents to living out of home.
18: He says he's spending a third of his pay packet to rent a house in Perth with two others. That's the definition of rental stress. But with prices across the country so high, he counts himself lucky compared to others.
19: It's definitely a decent whack of it, and I'd much rather not be paying that, of course, but some people in my life are paying a lot more in rent.
18: He acknowledges he's one of many renters having to save slowly for their first home, but he's optimistic now that prices have started coming down.
19: For me, it feels like now it's something that's actually doable. It's something that in the future might be possible.
18: This Sydney sider, who's spending more than a third of his pay on rent, isn't feeling as positive.
20: I save $15 a week. Like, I'm doing my best. I'm not, like, buying food every day, but, yeah, $15 a week is not much each year, so we'll see.
18: Signs the nation's soaring rental market may have reached its peak have emerged from a report by real estate company Domain. It shows Sydney has recorded its first decline in house rents since December 2024, and nationally, other capital cities apart from Darwin and Hobart remained flat in September. Nicola Powell is an economist for Domain.
21: It tells us that Australia's rental market is losing momentum, but I think it also is very telling of the struggles that our rental market has seen, particularly for tenants. We have had multiple years of extreme rates of rental growth, and I think what is very clear this quarter is tenants are reaching their affordability ceiling.
18: She explains some tenants are being forced to reassess their options.
21: Ultimately, what you see is when tenants reach their limit, they start to compromise. They look to more affordable locations, more affordable property types, or they go into a house share or rent out a room. And I think one of the aspects that we're seeing are people staying at home for much longer because of the high cost of renting across our major capital cities and even into regional Australia.
18: But experts warn it's too early for tenants to breathe a sigh of relief. The Tenants Union of New South Wales CEO is Leo Patterson-Ross.
22: Vacancy rates are still very low. People are still reporting the pressure that finding a new home is very difficult, that there's many more applicants and there are homes available. And all of that puts pressure on the prices going up. Mm. Now, an individual household might not be able to afford the increased rent, but so long as someone in the system can pay for it or is willing to pay for it, then we're likely to see rents continue to rise.
18: He says the January to March period will be the real test.
0: Stephanie Smale there. Andy Park with you. 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Just search for The World Today. Overseas, and mourners across Israel are continuing to mark the third anniversary of the Hamas attacks on October 7. 1,200 people were killed and 251 people were taken hostage. The attacks sparked a devastating war in Gaza, which saw much of the strip flattened and claimed about 74,000 lives, according to the territory's health ministry. Here's Alison Schell.
2: Tens of thousands of people bowed their heads as they packed into a park in Tel Aviv.
3: I'm here today to remember, I'm here today to pay respect for the thousands of people who were injured and people who died, sacrificing their lives, their families, their peace of mind for this country.
2: It's the third anniversary of the deadly Hamas-led October 7 attacks on Israel, the single deadliest day in the country's history. It's also the first anniversary since all hostages, living and dead, were returned home. But many are still searching for answers.
4: To rebuild trust, we also need the truth. We must know what happened. Without investigating the truth, we cannot fix and ensure it doesn't happen again.
2: As the country's election draws nearer, elsewhere in Tel Aviv, citizens expressed their outrage over the government's failure to prevent the war.
23: We will not forget and we will not forgive.
2: Linda Ben-Menashe is the president of the National Council of Jewish Women of Australia.
24: A lot of the commemorations involve families speaking out against the government, speaking out against the time it took for those hostages to come home.
2: Israel's retaliatory offensive after October 7 killed tens of thousands of Palestinians, destroyed much of Gaza, and displaced most of its roughly 2 million residents, many of whom are still living in tents. This man says his life has become defined by fear and terror.
25: Today marks 3 years since I became displaced. Honestly, we couldn't sleep tonight because Israeli aircraft were circling heavily overhead. They were terrorizing the children.
2: Around the world, rallies have been held in support of Gaza, from New York to Berlin to Mexico City.
26: What we need to do is organize ourselves and fight internationally, promote the defense of all people everywhere possible.
2: No events are expected in Gaza to mark the anniversary. Despite a ceasefire deal reached a year ago, strikes have continued. Some Gazans say they dream of an end to their nightmare. What is our fate? This man asks. 3 years have passed and we have entered the fourth. What is our destiny here in the Gaza Strip? We are exhausted. Our children are exhausted. For now, progress looks to be on hold. Israel says rebuilding will only begin after Hamas disarms, which Hamas says is conditional on Israeli soldiers withdrawing from the Strip. 3 years on, a new reality for Gazans still feels out of reach.
0: Alison Schell. Well, it certainly lacked the attendance of a big geopolitical apex predator like Donald Trump or Xi Jinping. It only had two world leaders from outside the Pacific. The Australian government-led pre-COP summit in Fiji and the rain-sodden Tuvalu was not without its critics. Climate Change Minister Chris Bowen, who, under a deal with Turkey for hosting rights, is the president of negotiations for COP31, and today hailed the success of the precursor event.
27: We agreed immediately that we should...

0: is pre-COP to give us the best possible launching pad for COP31 and to use it as an opportunity to give a voice to those who struggled to be heard at COPs for many years, small island developing states, best represented here by the Pacific.
1: Well, as the summit comes to a close today, the ABC's foreign affairs reporter Stephen Jedgetts has been reflecting on the meeting and joins me. Stephen, are these criticisms warranted, or was it just a good chance to make the Pacific family feel loved by Australian foreign policy?
2: Look, I think the answer lies somewhere in the middle. There's no doubt that the turnout at this conference has been deeply underwhelming. The government was absolutely hoping for some serious world leaders to show up. Now, of course, Pacific leaders who did show up in great number are serious players on the world scene, and they come from countries with enormous moral authority. But the brute reality here is that they are not the problem. Together, their contributions to global warming are almost negligible. So if the purpose of this was to bring world leaders to the Pacific to see the reality of climate change on the ground, then this pre-COP has fallen well short. That said, the government says there's still real value bringing ministers from several countries to the Pacific, including ministers from countries like the UAE, Turkey and India, as well as the leaders who have come from some of the big multinational organisations who have at their disposal, at least in theory, billions of dollars for climate adaptation and the like. And they argue that even if the guest list was short of what they might have hoped for, it nonetheless played a valuable role bringing some of these heavyweights directly to Tuvalu to see the reality on the ground.
1: The Australian government has publicly defended the conference and the success of the conference. What has been said more privately?
2: Look, people acknowledge privately that they were disappointed to see so many leaders at first decline to come and then in some instances pull out. We saw a couple of last-minute pullouts that people couldn't have expected reasonably. For example, we were expecting to see the Prime Minister of Thailand, but then, and there's an irony here, there was severe flooding in Bangkok that effectively forced him to stay back home. Other pullouts are a bit more mysterious, but either way, there's no doubt that there's a level of disappointment in the Australian government over the turnout. That said, Pacific leaders that the ABC has spoken to over the last couple of days have made it clear that they're not necessarily blaming Australia for this. They say that, you know, if there was a disappointing turnout, then the blame for that should be borne by the countries that couldn't be bothered to make the trip to the Pacific to look the reality of climate change in the face. So there's a mixed vibe both in Canberra and in the Pacific, but two things seem pretty clear. One, this is a pretty underwhelming event. Two, Australia, at least in large part, doesn't seem to be copping the blame. And to some degree, it's still getting a fair amount of credit from Pacific countries for really trying to centre their narrative at the heart of climate negotiations in the Pacific.
1: The main COP gathering is, of course, next month in Turkey. How does all this shape up the agenda and how does it set the tone, if at all?
2: To some degree, it does set the tone because we're getting yet another declaration now from the Pacific around the urgency of the transition and the fact that climate change does represent, as we know, an existential threat. We're also getting a better sense today about some of the key preoccupations that are likely to shape the main COP conference when it comes up in Turkey next month, including a push for mass electrification and a huge uptake in solar panels, something Australia, of course, already leads the world on. But we're looking to see some sort of global commitment to get a much larger amount of solar panels across millions of roofs around the world by 2035. There is less chat, it has to be said, about a phase out of fossil fuels and more of a focus on electrification and the benefits of electrification. That argument has plenty of resonance in a world profoundly disrupted by the war in Iran and to the fossil fuels that flow through the Strait of Hormuz. I don't think this will be a COP that has any revelatory breakthroughs, but clearly Australia and Turkey see an opportunity there in this disrupted world to push the economic case and the energy security case for electrification and clean energy.
1: Foreign Affairs reporter Stephen Jedgetts. For the first time, an Australian-led trial has found evidence that an experimental drug can lessen inflammation in the brains of people at high risk of Parkinson's disease, potentially slowing or even stopping the disease's development. Professor Simon Lewis from Macquarie University's Brain Institute and Clinic led this study, and he joins me in the studio. Professor, welcome to you. Tell me, who participated in this trial?
3: What we know is that people that start acting out their dreams for no good reason, so I'm not talking about sleepwalking, I'm talking about fighting, kicking, punching, jumping out of bed, if you don't have a good reason to be doing that, the chances over a lifetime of coming to see a doctor like me with Parkinson's or related disease is over 90%. So we were looking for those people who had no sign of Parkinson's, but all they were doing were acting out their dreams. And then we were looking for subtle features, maybe a little slowness, but also things like losing a sense of smell, which is a prodromal feature as well, and some colour discrimination, so visual effects. And so we enriched the sample with people we thought were at risk of getting the disease.
1: And what did the study find?
3: So what we saw from the research previously was that those people at risk of getting the disease have increased levels of inflammation in their brain. And interestingly, that inflammation actually predicts how many dopamine cells they start losing over the next few years. So in actual fact, what we wanted to do was a trial targeting the inflammation. And the study used a clever PET scan to look at levels of inflammation before and after 12 weeks of taking the drug in a placebo and a drug group. And what it showed was a statistically significant reduction in a region of the brain that is important for movement and clearly related to Parkinson's. And more so, even after 12 weeks after washout of taking the drug for 12 weeks and then 12 weeks later, we actually saw physical improvements, a small improvement in those patients who don't yet have Parkinson's and a deterioration in those people that were on the placebo. And that's quite staggering that we should see a statistically significant difference. These people are working, they don't have a disease, but we're already seeing perhaps a signal that this drug may be impacting the longer-term future and progression.
1: So how did it feel for you seeing these people's lives changed? I mean, this must be the most rewarding part of your work.
3: I think it's. I think the word I used was staggering when I set the trial up, and this trial is a very Sydney story. So it's a small biotech, Syntara, from Sydney, who had the drug, then funded by philanthropy, so Parkinson's UK. So these are, you know, done on a smell of an oily rag studies, and it was like, well, what can we get away with the least thing that we might see a signal, and who knows? Well, this is beyond my wildest dreams, to be frank. And so I think what we can do now is to start saying to ourselves, okay, well, dopamine is really important, but hopamine is really important too. So we actually want to be able to not get ahead of ourselves, but we now need to construct those studies that can help us to say, okay, this really could change the game. So bigger studies in patients who are prodromal, and actually probably people who are recently diagnosed with Parkinson's, I believe that they should be targeted and probably could respond to a drug that works like this.
1: So this was a stage two trial. Yeah. Obviously, inflammation is really becoming very obvious in terms of its impact on the association of Parkinson's in the brain. Where to next? Where does this go next, do you think?
3: Unfortunately, these things take money. So as I mentioned, it's a small company in Sydney. They're a big pharma out there who, you know, drop this kind of money. This start trial alone costs $6 million Australian. So the fact of the matter is that a more significant study is going to have more zeros. And I think that what we're hoping is that people will see these results and really be bold and invest in what we think actually is the first time this study has ever been done, this kind of targeting prodromal patients. We've shown engagement on the target we think is really important, and incredibly physical changes in people who don't yet have a disease. So I think there's a lot of optimism there. We just now need to get the package right and work out how we do the next studies.
1: Thank you so much for joining me, Professor.
3: It's been my pleasure.
1: That's Professor Simon Lewis from Macquarie University's Brain Institute and Clinic. Well, finally today, Krista Pike, the first woman set to be executed in Tennessee in more than 200 years, is awake after surviving two lethal injections. The state's Department of Corrections has been ordered by a judge to preserve all evidence from the failed execution of the 50-year-old who was sentenced to death for her role in the 1995 torture and murder of her classmate Colleen Slemmer. Kimberly Price has the story.
4: It's an unprecedented case that's captured global headlines. Now Krista Pike, the woman who received two lethal injections in a failed execution attempt in Tennessee, has woken up. Randy Spivey is one of her lawyers.
5: On Monday night, it was our understanding that Krista was brain dead and that life support would be removed the next day. But on Tuesday, to the shock of everyone, Krista woke up and began talking.
4: And while she survived, Randy Spivey says his client is facing a long road to recovery.
5: She has a blood clot in one of her arms. She has pneumonia. She is not able to swallow. Both of her arms and hands are tremendously swollen. and we do not know what, if any, function she will regain in her arms.
4: Randy Spivey wasn't in the room when Krista Pike woke up, almost a week after the bungled attempt, but says she was angry and confused. The legal team's attention now turning to the 50-year-old's future.
5: We continue to ask Governor Lee to commute Krista's death sentence. After all we have seen and all that we still do not know, it is unimaginable that the state would try to execute her again.
6: Parker Reeves, Davidson County Chancery Court is now in session.
4: The case is back in court, with Tennessee Judge Ayesha Miles ordering the preservation of relevant evidence from the execution attempt.
7: As a primary matter, we want all drugs, syringes, IV lines, tubing that are within the state's possession, needles, catheters, medical supplies, restraints, gurneys, anything that was in the actual room needs to be preserved and maintained. That would include waste.
4: Krista Pike was convicted of murder and torture 30 years ago after the 1995 killing of her 19-year-old classmate Colleen Slemmer. Ms. Slemmer's mother had travelled to Tennessee to witness the execution, which her family saw as justice, but the failed attempt renewed their trauma. Deborah Denno, a professor at Fordham Law School in New York, has studied execution methods. She says the legal pathway is now in a grey area.
8: Her attorneys asked the state governor to step in and to commute her sentence, but the governor hasn't seemed to have said anything, in which case then it would go up possibly to the Tennessee Supreme Court.
4: The Supreme Court, Deborah Denno says, could commute her sentence to life in prison without parole.
8: If that doesn't work, Tennessee is going to try to execute her. Her attorneys in response could say, look, this is double jeopardy. The state of Tennessee carried out this execution, and for whatever reason, she survived this execution.
4: In the wake of the failed execution, Tennessee's Correction Commissioner, Frank Strada, resigned, while Governor Bill Lee halted executions pending an independent inquiry.
1: Kimberly Price with that story, and that's all from the World Today team this Thursday. Thanks for your company. I hope I can join you at the same time tomorrow. I'm Andy Park. Enjoy the rest of your day.
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10: This is Afternoons with James O'Loughlin.
11: Very good afternoon, James O'Loughlin with you till 3 o'clock. Coming up in the program this afternoon, Gary Kennedy, food safety expert, will join us to tackle one of the perennial problems of food, perhaps the most common one, poisoning by food. Food poisoning. We've all had it, haven't we? Almost everyone has had it. Gary himself, food safety expert, has just been overseas and he got food poisoning. So if the food safety expert can get it, what hope? The rest of us, well, he will share the wisdom that he has that he has come across after his experience with food poisoning. Perhaps he'll even say, I got it so you don't have to. He will join us at the special time of 1:30. After 2 o'clock, Adam Spencer, science and maths correspondent of the program, is very excited because mathematicians have discovered a new shape. I know, you thought all the shapes had been discovered a long time ago. Your triangles, your circles, your pyramids, your tetrahedrons, all of them. There's a new one in town. We'll find out about it after two. And ask a question that I'm sure you've been asking yourself a lot. What is your favourite shape? For me, it's triangle. I think it's just an emotive thing, but you might have rationally worked out reasons. By two o'clock, I want you to have worked out what your favourite shape is. And later on, partly inspired by a text that was sent into the station at 11 o'clock after I joined Hamish McDonald in Sydney, and he asked my opinion of Powderfinger, and I said, don't really like them, but they're fine. It's just my personal opinion. Someone texted in, how can anyone not like Powderfinger? I don't know. I just don't like them. I mean, it's hard to explain. really. I don't hate them. They're fine. They're just not at all. Anyway, this is about Powderfinger. At 2:30, we want to know something.

0: It is almost universally loved that you very much don't love at all. Now, it might be a song, it might be an artist, it might be a book, it might even be, like producer Alistair, a food like mayonnaise.
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0: First joke of the day sadly goes to an anonymous texter who says, favourite shape? Cheese and bacon. Very good. I like that. But let's begin with a much more serious issue. When you're out and about in the next couple of weeks and you spot a police person, you might see them holding a rifle, a long-armed rifle. It might give you a bit of a shock to see that on the streets at first, but police carrying these long-armed rifles is because New South Wales Police will be training for their newly formed Armed Response Command, formed after the Bondi Beach terror attack. It is a confronting thing to see. I mean, police carry pistols now, and they're there, and they can be used in appropriate circumstances, but they're less noticeable. Is having them much more visually noticeable, a much bigger weapon, a rifle, is that good to act as a deterrent for crime? Is it also shocking for, you know, us walking around, kids seeing it? Does it make you feel safe, or does it kind of do the opposite? Let me know how you feel. The number 1300 222 702. The text 0467 922 702. Vince Hurley is a criminologist from Macquarie University and a former police detective. G'day, Vince.
3: Hi, James. How are you?
0: Good. What are the arguments in? Well, I want to get your opinion in a moment, but firstly, what are the arguments in favour of this?
3: Look, if you went back to the horrific event of Bondi, the police were clearly outgunned, and this is not the first time in Australia, all around the world, that events like this have actually brought on a review of weapons or firearms carried by police anywhere. So I think that tragically, an event like that, you know, really brought into focus that the police simply did not have the number of firearms or the power of the firearms to be able to bring that situation to an end. So that is tragically, you know, one of the elements behind it.
0: Is it all about range? Like, if they have a pistol, presumably it can't shoot accurately as far as one of these long-arm rifles.
3: You know, it is about range. You know, people, it's a bit of a misconception. So the Glocks that we used to carry, sorry, that the police carry, they're not sniper firearms at all. It's a lot of urban myth around, you know, Netflix and Stan. But these firearms that they're carrying, the long arms, as you rightly call them, have a much longer range and capacity to actually shoot a person to prevent further massacres happening. And you are right when you said earlier in the introduction that it's going to be really visually impacting because we're not used to this. We don't see the police walking around with these firearms like they do in the States, and they've had them for 40 years. And even in the UK, they've had these firearms, these long arms now, for over 20 years. But we have in the back of our mind this notion of the Bobby in England, the Bobby on the beat, who is really neighbourhood friendly, that they don't need them. But they've had them. Australia is, for want of a better phrase, a bit late in actually using these or actually having these, which has been a good thing.
0: And you know, I don't want to put you on the spot necessarily in terms of metres, but in terms of the range difference between the pistols that police are carrying now and these long-armed rifles, yeah, do you know roughly what it is?
3: Look, I don't. I'm not a firearms expert, but I would be saying that when we used to train or the police train in the pistol range, the pistols go for about 12 metres, so I would suspect that these firearms could go the length of a pool, which would be what, 50 metres?
0: And when you say go, you mean with a reasonably high degree of accuracy. So a pistol might be pretty accurate over 12, and then longer than that, the accuracy would diminish.
3: Yeah, the accuracy would diminish. But what also people tend to think that when we have a fight or flight process, which is a common psychological process. So even when I was training, you know, the adrenaline going through your body at 140 beats a minute for your heart, the firearms are really quite shaky. You don't have this notion or this urban myth about total calm. You know, that goes back to unless you're a sniper in the SAS or something like that, where you've got all the time.

0: world for the shot. That is not the reality out on the street. The adrenaline makes your hand shake, and the same will apply to the police of the long arms, although they will have more time because they have a much longer range.
1: And this is so we're talking about police being armed with rifles for a new unit, the Armed Response Command. That suggests, I guess, that whilst we might see them around a bit while they're training, it will be a small minority of police who actually carry them, and maybe they'll only be called upon when needed, or what's your understanding?
0: My understanding is they'll only be sent to major events where there's a possible risk to the public, or they've got intelligence to say that there is a risk to a specific individual. What is really interesting is that even though we are a late late users or seeing of these in society, crime across Australia, particularly youth crime, has halved in the last 17 years. But what has changed is that we have these individual actors or these chaos offenders who have access to firearms either on the black market or through the dark net. So it's actually a bit of a contradiction. We actually live in a fairly safe society, but it is these individuals that go and wreak havoc which give us the impression that crime is out of control.
1: Yeah. Chris texts in, long range firearms are shocking and very sad to see our police carrying them, but understand the need for them. And I think he, or she, I guess, Chris, encapsulates the fine balance here, really, between, you know, I was speaking to someone in the office today who just got back from a country in which all the police are carrying rifles, and she said she found it quite disquieting, discombobulating, I guess, because she wasn't used to it. So the balance between being us feeling like we're in a safe and peaceful society, but also ensuring that the police have what they need when needed. And the question is then, will having this Armed Response Command get the balance right?
0: Yeah, that's right. Look, again, if you went across to Europe or Southeast Asia or any South American country, this would be really common. But you're right. It is confronting to us because it's new. We don't think we live in a very dangerous society. In fact, we don't live in that dangerous society. But the point you made earlier about kids, you know, what will be the impact of kids actually seeing these? You know, it's just a tragic part of society in Australia where we have these unhinged individuals that could go out just like Port Arthur and cause mass chaos with only a single weapon. And as I said earlier, the police were outgunned at Bondi.
1: So do you feel that with the formation of this Armed Response Command, the police at this point have got the balance right?
0: Yeah, look, I think they do. And some people will probably disagree and say the police have become militarised. I don't agree with that and don't have really time to go into that notion at the moment. But I do think that there has to be something to counter what happened at Bondi. Mm. At the end of the day, it's pretty clear that the police were just outgunned. And how do you get around that? You have to arm police to meet the needs or the threat that's in society. Most people wouldn't know that New South Wales Police went to Glocks in the year 2000 because the IOC insisted that the police went to semi-automatic weapons if Sydney was to be awarded the Olympics, because for 200 years prior, we had a six-cylinder revolver. So these things occur for reasons, and a decision by the government would not have been made lightly.
1: Yeah, look. Thank you very much for your perspective, Vince. It was interesting to find out more about it and about, I guess, the competing forces that the police and us as a society are trying to balance in the correct way. So thanks for your time.
0: My pleasure, James. Have a great afternoon.
1: Yeah, you too. Vince Hurley, criminologist from Macquarie University and former police detective. You're on 702 ABC Sydney and 1233 ABC Newcastle.
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3: Hi, it's Sarah Dingle here. While Thomas Ariti is away, I've been making his space my own, rearranging the desk, adjusting the chair, taking your calls and following the latest news and events around Sydney. Welcome to Drive, Jerome Laxall.
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3: 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Ooh, remind me to put these things back before he gets back. Monday, October 12th. Oh, honey, honey.
1: Sugar, sugar, sugar. Two perspectives on sugar now. In a moment, we'll find out how the fact that during World War

0: So there was sugar rationing may have affected the longevity of those kids who grew up in the Second World War and affected it positively. Less sugar, more life. Is it as simple as that? But before that, a little while ago, scientists discovered sugar molecules in space. Now, somehow that is linked to the existence of you and I. Dr. Luke Steller is an astrobiologist from the Australian Centre of Astrobiology. You didn't even know there was one. I didn't either. At the University of New South Wales, and joins us. Hi, Luke.
1: G'day. How are you doing?
0: Yeah, good. Why? So what's been found and, you know, why should we all care?
1: That's a very good question. So at the Australian Centre for Astrobiology, we care a lot about how life could have formed on Earth because we're all about trying to figure out if there's life out there in space. So astrobiology, astrospace, biology is life, and we're trying to figure out could there be life on Mars, on life on some of the moons around Saturn and Jupiter. And part of that is understanding what conditions you need to create life in the first place. And one of the things you need to make life is sugar. Mainly because RNA, which is kind of like DNA, it holds information in our bodies. Its backbone, a thing that holds it all together, is a little sugar called ribose.
0: Okay. And what's that? All right. So this is so interesting but also so complicated. I don't even know the right question to ask. How did sugar, I guess, get to Earth and help form me?
1: Yeah, well, it's something we're still trying to figure out, so I think everyone finds it complex, so don't worry about that one. But basically, people were trying to understand where sugar would have come from. We know that in modern life now, when you look back in time, in fossils and that kind of stuff, there would have been this sugar as part of that RNA in all living things on Earth. But how did it first get there? And there was a really amazing clue in a meteorite that fell in the little Victorian town of Murchison in the 60s. So when this meteorite fell to Earth, one thing that people noticed was that it smelt weird. It kind of smelt like kerosene or like maybe like methylated spirits. And that was really confusing all the, you know, the farmers and people who were finding this meteorite. And it turned out because there was so much carbon in these meteorites that were falling to Earth. So, you know, a couple of years ago, a lab in Japan was analyzing this meteorite that fell in Victoria in the 60s. Some of the samples, and they found little bits of sugar in the meteorite. So we now know that that sugar that may have ended up in, you know, the beginnings of the origin of life on Earth, it could have come from space.
0: Okay. So without the sugar coming, no me, or maybe me in a different form?
1: Maybe. Like, you have no idea what other sort of evolutionary tracks life could have gone down if there wasn't any of that sugar around.
0: Yeah, right. But it did come, and then lots of complex things happened and simple life was formed.
1: Yeah. So people talk about, may have heard of something called the primordial soup.
0: Yeah.
1: It didn't come in a can, but it was basically a mix of all the carbon. So that's what sugar's made out of predominantly, as well as nitrogen and phosphorus and all the kind of simple elements that might have been bubbling around in some hot spring, some warm little pond somewhere, or deep under the ocean in like a volcanic vent. And there would have been a point when it would have got more complex. It might have started bonding together. It might have started being encapsulated in little fatty bubbles, like the sort of origins of really primitive cells. Mm. And at some point, all that chemistry would have turned into biology and started replicating. And then here we are.
0: I'm talking to Luke Steller, astrobiologist, about the importance of sugar in creating you and I, and Luke himself, in fact. And Luke, you mentioned earlier that you're interested in studying whether life could occur on other planets. And I guess there are a number of ingredients required, but if you know that sugar is one of them and you can follow the sugar, then you can narrow down, I guess, the list of places where life could begin.
1: I think that's what a lot of the folks at NASA and the European Space Agency and others are trying to do. They're trying to kind of create an essential shopping list of, hey, if you wanted to create life as we know it, which is carbon-based and maybe, you know, needs water as a solvent,

0: It's not that binary, is it?
1: No, totally, yeah. But I think that there is a massive jump from biology or, you know, like single cellular organisms, which is the kind of stuff we're studying, and then to consciousness or sentience or some kind of, like, something you can have a conversation with.
0: Yeah, well, for that you need not just sugar, but you need pepper. You need pepper as well, don't you?
1: Yeah. Maybe a bit of caffeine in all those cups of coffee we need to stay awake and write our dissertations.
0: But what is the, I mean, you make a very good point that there's water plus sugar is some form of life. And this might be outside your field, but is there another special ingredient for consciousness, or is that more mysterious?
1: Oh, that's was interesting. It's definitely outside my area of expertise, but the field of astrobiology discusses this stuff a lot. And it's interesting when you go to these astrobiology conferences, there are the kind of geologists, myself and other nerdy, you know, people who are looking at rocks and stuff, but I also invite in philosophers and ethicists, and they bring in science fiction writers, because we have a very narrow view of what life could be. You know, like in statistics, they call it a sample size of one problem. We've only got one example of life on Earth. And then if we try and look for life like ours elsewhere in the universe, we've got a very small understanding of what that could look like. So yeah, people, you know, like maybe life on other planets may be fully technological now. We might bump into a artificial intelligence floating around somewhere in the universe that was created by a biological system that's totally died off, you know, and it's just, it's AI surviving long after its extinction, you know? So, yeah, there could be some pretty wild stuff out there in the universe.
0: And I know there are some other evolutionary theories about this, and also environmental theories about this, but does any of your research shed any light on why I love custard tarts so much, i.e. humankind's very prevalent craving for sugar, even when we know we don't need it anymore and we're usually eating too much of it?
1: Oh, I don't know. Yeah, it sounds like, especially with your next story coming up about the World War II rations, it sounds like too much sugar could be a bit of a problem. But I think from my very rudimentary outside of expertise understanding, sugar and fats are really hard to find in abundance in the environment. So when we're evolving, that
0: not
1: this environment, right? But like back in the, you know, on the savannah in Africa, when we're first emerging, you know, as Homo sapiens, that one little goji berry would have been the most exciting meal of our entire month, you know? So to have it in such abundance, we've still got our sort of caveman brains on, and we can't help ourselves eating as much sugar and fat as we can. That's probably why those custard tarts tastes so good.
0: Yeah, that's really interesting. Look, thank you so much for your time, Luke. Great to talk to you.
1: Yeah, no problem. Thank you so much.
0: That's Dr. Luke Steller, astrobiologist from the Australian Centre for Astrobiology, that's part of the University of New South Wales. Well, our examination of sugar and its effect on our lives has only just begun. Sugar. Yes, there is more sugar news. New research has shown that the generation who experienced sugar rationing during World War II may have lived longer lives. Example A, my dad, 91. G'day, Dad. Grew up, born 1935, so he was between, you know, 5 and 10 during World War II. We're joined by longevity expert Professor Luigi Fontana, who's scientific director of the Charles Perkins Center and director of the Health for Life program at the University of Sydney. Hi, Luigi.
2: Hi. How are you?
0: Very good. Thank you for your time. So sugar was rationed for a generation of people in the UK from 1940 to 1950. And this is the group, is it, that has been studied, kind of a natural experiment?
2: Yeah. So basically, it was basically during World War until 1953 when the brace came off. Until 1953, there was a rationing for adults. It was 3 tablespoons, 40 grams a day, stretched between cups of tea and desserts. And for babies and very young children, little or no added sugar. So this was fantastic because before, you know, basically 1953, people born before that, you know, they were basically experiencing this reduction, this rationing. And the day after, basically, people, they started to consume sugar as before, it basically doubled in, in,

0: in a few in a few in a few weeks it doubled. So you have this interesting experiment before and after.
1: Yes. So
0: 1953.
1: What has been found about this this group of people who were young between 1940 and 1953 and had limited sugar?
0: So this is basically the idea, you know, the first 1,000 years from where you are, you know, basically born, you know, not born, when you are procreative, the first 1,000 years of your life are essential.
1: You mean, so there are sorry, you mean 1,000 days, right? For 3 years
0: or so. 1,000 days.
1: 1,000 years.
0: Yeah, 1,000 days, yes. Yeah, the first 1,000 days of life, yes. So basically, there are several publications. One, it was a couple of years in Science, showing basically that the people who were experiencing this reduction, major reduction, during this first 1,000 days, had 35% lower risk of type 2 diabetes, 20% lower risk of high blood pressure, much less risk of obesity. And more recently, there is a paper just published in Nature Communication showing that the same people had a 9% lower incidence of age-associated diseases and almost 20% lower risk of all-cause mortality compared to people who were born after the end of rationing.
1: I mean, Luigi, I assume this kind of just confirms what we already know, that a lot of us eat too much sugar and it's not great for us.
0: Yeah, yes. You know, we know that basically a healthy diet should be primarily a unprocessed or minimally processed plant-based diet with some fish and, you know, small amounts of animal products. Mm. And lots of exercise. But what this study shows is that the first 1,000 days of life are essential, because on those 1,000 days, there are some what call epigenetic marks. You know, the DNA basically get changed in a way where, you know, you have marks that are for generation, then, you know, for years, you know, they are influencing your risk of developing type 2 diabetes, hypertension, obesity, and with this recent paper, even mortality. So there is, like, you know, a recording of what you did in the first 1,000 days.
1: Mm. I mean, you said those first 1,000 days are very, very important. Is the takeout from this study that if you have a kid, then be very wary of how much sugar you're giving them until they're 3 years old? But then after that, you know, maybe things are kind of set then. You've done good and you can relax a bit and eat a lot of ice cream.
0: No, I don't think so. No. I don't think, you know, that's the – I don't think, you know – look, you know, during the first 1,000 days, the body is growing very fast, okay? You know, as you can imagine, you go from one cell, you know, to a newborn, and then, you know, basically in the first few years, you know, you are growing, the brain, everything is growing very fast. And so during this very active metabolic growth state, you know, these metabolic food-related, exercise-related inputs are really important. After that, you know, they are still important, but again, there is a lot of evidence, you know, these first 1,000 days are extremely important future of your health.
1: That's what I'm saying.
0: Yeah, but you know, but then, you know, you are saying that, you know, that, you know, after that, you know, you can relax
1: and
0: eat whatever you want. No. Well, you still need to eat a healthy diet and exercise regularly.
1: Yeah. And I'm wondering, there's a text that says, I was born in London during World War II and grew up in the UK during rationing and have never had a sweet tooth. I mean, if you do take care to try and set good sugar-free habits with your child in their first 3 or even more years of life, I wonder if there's some evidence that's more likely to set a low sugar habit for them that persists.
0: Life. This paper published that. So basically, the kids that, you know, during the first 1,000 days were on lower sugar, they had less appetite for sugar when they were adults. Not only they were healthier, but their appetite. And in a recent publication, they also have less anxiety. So basically, based on this data of the same study, those who were exposed to higher sugar intake after the end of rationing, they have more anxiety,

0: Probably because it's influencing, you know, in this growing brain, is influencing some genes that are even controlling anxiety.
1: Yeah. Well, look, that's very interesting. And I am going to try and resist sugar for the
0: look,
1: next
0: you know,
1: few
0: the
1: hours.
0: Message for parents who are, you know, planning to have kids and or they are having kids is to really think about, you know, that, you know, what they're doing has put marks. And so, you know, try to exercise regularly without extremes, of course, exercise regularly, eat a healthy Mediterranean-like diet. This has long-term consequences on their health of their kids.
1: Thank you very much, Luigi. Lovely to talk to you. That's
0: You're
1: very
0: welcome.
1: Interesting. Luigi Fontana, scientific director of the Charles Perkins Center and director of the Health for Life program at the University of Sydney. I will not be eating sugar for a couple of hours till I get out of the studio and get that chocolate in my bag. No, I will not. I will try and I will stop. Hey, coming up after the news, Bits with James Colley is back. His forensic examination of how comedy works. He'll join us with a special guest, a funny person. And also next hour, Gary Kennedy will join us to talk about food poisoning and why he, a food safety expert, got it.
2: Adam Story with ABC News. Prominent Indigenous elder Mick Mundine has been arrested over an historical child sexual assault allegation. Lydia Feng reports.
3: Detectives from the Sex Crime Squad arrested Mr. Mundine at Redfern this morning and are currently questioning the 79-year-old at Newtown Police Station. Police say Strikeforce Millersburg was set up in December last year to investigate allegations against Mr. Mundine that he sexually assaulted a 15-year-old girl at Redfern in June 1986. Mr. Mundine is the chief executive of the Aboriginal Housing Company and has worked in the Redfern community for decades. He's the brother of late boxer Tony Mundine and the uncle of rugby league player turned boxer Anthony Mundine.
2: Police say a man shot in the leg at a property on the Central Coast last night was the victim of a targeted attack. Emma Simkin reports.
4: Emergency services were called to a home at Avoca Beach at about 7:15 last night following reports of a shooting. Police found a 39-year-old man inside the home with a gunshot wound to his leg. Initial inquiries suggest a person believed to be known to the victim attended the home before the firearm was discharged. New South Wales Police Commissioner Mal Lanyon says it was targeted.
5: It's inappropriate to give too many details about a victim. Suffice to say, New South Wales Police are well aware of the identity and the connection to that person.
4: The man's injuries are not believed to be life-threatening.
2: The state's Natural Resources Minister says the state's emissions policies are already compliant with yesterday's landmark High Court decision. The court found planning authorities in the state must consider the emissions produced both locally and overseas when assessing mining projects. Environmentalists have long pushed for the change, which they hope will have implications for fossil fuel proposals across the country. The state's resources minister, Courtney Husos, says while the government is working through the 110-page judgment, she doesn't believe it will change current policy.
6: Our government has actually already requiring coal mines to take these into consideration, and that was part of the approval that was given to the Hunter Valley Operations mine when it was approved last week.
2: A new law banning life insurance companies from using genetic test results to deny cover or charge more is now in effect. Customers are still required to disclose existing conditions, but those wanting to use genetic testing to assess their risk are now protected. Vicky Durston from Breast Cancer Network Australia says it's a significant milestone.
7: During Breast Cancer Awareness Month, this is part of the whole story. Better information, better choices and fewer barriers. And today we've removed a barrier that should never have been there. People can now use genetic information to make decisions about their health without fear of it being used against them.
2: Snowtown murderer James Velasquez has been filmed leaving the Adelaide Release Centre after having his parole confirmed almost a month ago. The 46-year-old moved from a South Australian prison to the pre-release centre in Adelaide's northern suburbs last month. He was the youngest of the four perpetrators involved in the Bodies in the Barrels killings between 1992 and 1999. He was handed a life sentence with an on-parole period of 26 years for his involvement in the murder of Fred Brooks, Gary O'Dwyer, David Johnson, and his half-brother Troy Uday.

0: US President Donald Trump insists he deserves to win this year's Nobel Peace Prize. The winner will be announced tomorrow. The US president claims he's settled 8 wars, a statement that has been disputed by some of the parties in those conflicts. Mr. Trump says the Nobel Committee has a reputation for not giving it to people like him.
1: Whether I get it or not, I've done far more, and I think it would be a great discredit to them. And I'm not saying that out of scorn. I'm saying that when you settle 8 wars and nobody's ever, I'll bet you if you look at the Nobel Prize, look, Obama got it and he didn't do anything. He still doesn't know what he got it for.
0: New Zealand Rugby has launched legal action to stop the NRL's Papua New Guinea team from being named the Chiefs. The action in the New Zealand High Court seeks an injunction against the names PNG Chiefs, Chiefs or any other similar name being used in that country. The Chiefs is also the name of a super rugby team based in the New Zealand city of Waikato that has operated since 1996. The PNG Chiefs are due to start playing in the NRL from 2028. To the weather for this afternoon, it'll be dry and sunny across most of the state, apart from some light showers along the coast and the far northern ranges. Cloud clearing from Sydney this afternoon, a sunny day tomorrow with a top of 23, partly cloudy Saturday, but with a high chance of showers and the chance of a storm with a top of 30, partly cloudy Sunday, 25, and then partly cloudy with a possible shower Monday and a top of 31. That's the latest ABC News at 1:05.
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3: This is Afternoons with James O'Loughlin.
4: G'day, lovely to have you company. Our food safety expert is Gary Kendi, and he knows everything about it. However, he recently went overseas and the master himself got food poisoning. So if Gary Kendi got food poisoning, what hope the rest of us? Well, hopefully he did it so you don't have to, and he will share his learnings about food poisoning and what we can all do to try and avoid it after 1:30 today. Beforehand, it is a great pleasure to welcome back to the program James Colley, comedy writer of many television shows and many other things as well, including a terrific novel for his comedy section Bits, and a special guest. G'day, James.
5: G'day, James. Good to talk to you.
4: Good to talk to you too. Now, we'll meet your guest soon. I'm very excited about it. Beforehand, quickly, we did talk last time we spoke, I was very excited about our aquatic sitcom based in part on North Sydney Pool, but not about North Sydney Pool. However, due to recent events and a holiday, I've kind of lost motivation. And so I'm wondering whether you work on many different projects. Mm-hmm. And you've often got lots of things in development, and you must lose motivation at some point. And I wonder if you have any advice for me.
5: About 2:15 p.m. every day, yes. I lose motivation for it. I would recommend any number of carbonated beverages to help you through that. I think that my biggest problem with this for motivation is not so much not wanting to pick something up, but being tempted into doing something else. I always say, like, new ideas are a temptress. Like, they're there just outside the window waving their handkerchief going, woohoo, look at me, work on me instead. And you start saying things like, well, I can see that one more clearly, so I'll just work on that. And my rule for young writers is always, note that down, put it down in your diary, put it in your notes app on your phone, whatever you need. That idea will still be there when your current one is done. If anything, you're giving yourself more time to think about it. Okay. But don't change horses midstream. You are not going to get further ahead by doing your other idea. You'll just have two unfinished ideas, which very quickly becomes my collection of documents on my computer, which is maybe like some amazing first 1.5 chapters of some terrific books that will never see the light of day.
4: I do think there's a more sinister psychological apparatus working, and that is, the more work you put into something, the more you have to lose if it never becomes something.
5: That's
4: so
5: true.
4: It's easier to say, oh, yeah, look, I I had an outline. I never really followed it up. And no one thinks worse of you then, or you don't think worse of yourself. But if you said, yeah, I put a year and a half into that and it went nowhere, then that's more of a blow to the self-esteem.
5: I think that's true. And like part of doing this job is you're going to have an awful lot of those blows to the self-esteem until there's not that much self-esteem left. But you can also, like, the other part of this is if you push just a little bit further, it goes from I have so much to lose to the sunk cost fallacy, which is I've already lost so much, I better keep going, this is all I have left.
4: That sounds
5: is motivation.
4: Good. Yeah, that sounds exciting. I'm looking forward to that. I will now continue with our pool-based sitcom and ask your advice on more aspects of it when we meet again. But today we are talking to Vidya Makan. Hello.
6: Hey.
4: Hi.
6: I'm excited to be here.
4: I'm excited that you're here. And James Colley is going to introduce you, Vidya.
6: Oh, wow.
5: Oh, this is
6: okay,
5: very exciting.
6: Here we go. Well, look me dead in the eyes while you do
5: it. I will. you are part of the hilarious musical whose name we are not allowed to say on the ABC, but we will call it F-Boys and we will leave it to the audience to fill in the gaps of what else is part of that name. F-Boys Live in Concert. It is a... or drag boy band parody show where you are watching the last performance of a world touring boy band, but life imitating art. You have just been on a world tour performing this show to rave reviews and so many five stars, it's actually hard to read them all on your poster.
4: Yeah.
5: Can you tell us a bit about how you got involved with this show?
6: Yeah,
4: well,
6: sure.
4: Before you do, I think we can spell it.
5: Ah, yes.
4: Because we're not spelling any swear words. F-U-C-C... B-O-I-S, live in concert.
6: Yes.
4: So there we go.
6: And if you're French, you may pronounce it Fouchbois.
4: Beautifully done.
6: That goes with the show.
4: Beautifully done. So elegant. You were born to be on ABC local radio. Yes, tell us how you got involved.
6: Yeah, look, Bridie Connell is an incredible comedian, improviser, and she wrote this show. It had its debut back in 2023, I believe, at the Old Fitz here in Sydney, actually. And I remember, I think I was on Six at the time, and I heard so much about this show, but you could not get a ticket because it completely sold out. And since then, rightly so, it has been picked up by Softread Enterprises, and we did Adelaide Fringe early this year, which is when I became involved with the show, when I got to play the role of Brendan, which was previously played by the incredible Gabby Bolt.
5: Yes. We should say Brendan, not to be confused with Brandon or also
6: yes,
5: Brendan, who
6: yeah,
5: are other
6: true.
5: Members of
6: no,
5: the band.
6: Very, very different names. Yeah, the names of the boys are Brendan, also Brendan, Brandon and Tyler, because those are the four guys' names that exist. We really should put a James in there, I think. Yeah, and we actually won this incredible prize.
4: I feel like James would be the manager or something.
6: Yeah. Well, we've got Michaela, who's our manager for the show, so you might have to fight her for that.
4: Yeah.
6: we won this amazing prize that took us to the UK, and we got to do a full season at Edinburgh Fringe in August.
4: Nice.
6: And then we actually got a week-long season at the Soho Theatre in London straight off the back of that. So we really do feel like a bunch of rock stars at the moment. We've just come back from our UK tour, and it was a hell of a lot of fun. I think we just can't wait to finally bring it to Sydney again.
4: Yeah, well, we'll hear some of the music in a moment, but are there Spinal Tap vibes, or if not, what sort of vibes are there?
6: Honestly, a little bit of everything. Think boy band, and that could be boy band from the 50s till now. Bridie's kind of done this as, in some ways, it's an ode to the boy band culture and genre, but basically using these musical elements to explore what is, I would say, pretty toxic dating culture from these guys who think that they are the top, they're the best.
5: Yeah. It's actually incredible in its attention to detail as well. There are choreographed moves that happen that sent me into flashbacks of watching NSYNC move around in the late 90s or anything of that sort. It's incredible how many different elements there are to this show. As you go in, you might find a sign on your seat to show that you are one of the people being part, because you play the role of the actual crowd for this concert as it's unfolding. And it is interesting that this is like a really fun way to talk about toxic dating culture. Like, we should say
4: and
5: that.
4: And there aren't too many of them.
5: No, well, we were just talking about off air. We were talking about how many shows at the Edinburgh Fringe have quite maudlin approaches to these kind of things. They're quite sad or boring or poorly done. And we named names. But on air, we'll just talk about, like, how does it feel to be part of a fun version?
4: Look, sorry, just on that, James. You said that like you were so bold and cutting edge. And we named names. But, of course, we won't do that here.
5: No, of course
6: no
5: not.
6: Way. Look, yeah. I think

0: The best way to actually talk about any sort of issue is like to do it through song and dance. You want to make an audience feel something. You want to make them laugh and have a great time. And I think what is so genius about this show is it is a comedy show at its core, which is quite new for me. I'm a musical theatre actor. And so getting to be part of this comedy world where people just come in and have the best time and they leave, it's so electric. But underneath that, she's so clever in the way that she explores these themes. And there's one particular moment of the show that if you come and see it, I'm not going to spoil too much, but you just sit there and you go, yes. And that's all I will say on that. Bridie's done such an incredible job at writing such a wonderful piece of work where, yeah, you can come to the show. We explore these, you know, pretty crappy themes and things that do exist from her meetings with the F-boys in the wild, she'll say, and leave going, yeah, I feel seen, or I had a really, really great time.
1: Well, from F-U-C-C-B-O-I-S, F-boys, live in concert, let's hear a bit of the Gaslight Shanty. Anything we need to...
0: Well, okay, this is a song sung by my character, Brendan, who is very patriotically Irish, as every boy band has to have an Irish lead singer. And so he really takes a moment to get back to his roots, and he's singing this one right from the heart, and it's called The Gaslight Shanty.

0: That's really good. James Colley is with us and Vidya Muckin. Vidya is in F Boys live in concert, which will be at the Darling Quarter Theatre in Sydney from October the 27th. Is there dialogue as well?
1: Yeah, so the whole thing is the last concert of this boy band. It's their very, very last show after an incredible run as the world's biggest boy band. But you'll see that the boys have a hard time kind of holding it together, and their manager, Michaela, is really trying them to just get through this so that they can finish the show. But you have to come and see it to see what unfolds.
0: Sounds fantastic. And how did you said you were... You said you were in six. So is your background comedy, music, musical theatre, intersecting Venn diagrams, what?
1: Yeah, I'm a musical theatre girly, so comedy is a very new world for me. I've done shows like Six and Hamilton are the big ones I've done, and I've done a lot of indie theatre as well. And so, yeah, singing, acting, dancing is my thing. And when I got the call end of last year, actually, I kept saying, you know, I've played all these roles where I keep playing the wives of these really crappy husbands who always cheat on them, and I have to forgive them, and I have to finish the show, and it's great that I get to be so strong on stage, but I want to play an F-boy. I just want to play someone really, a crappy character who the audience just loves. And I literally said those words. And I think about a month later, I got a call from my agent saying, hey, there's this show called F-Boys.
0: Nice. Dreams do come true.
1: Exactly. Yeah. So if you want to be an F-boy, you're out there listening, you just have to manifest it to happen.
2: A lot of people have.
1: Yeah, exactly. True. Yeah. And so this is a completely new world for me, being a part of the comedy scene in this way, getting to do things like Melbourne Comedy Festival and getting to work with artists like Bridie and getting to meet other comedians has been really cool.
2: How have you found the audience reaction different? Because you have to like ride the wave so much in comedy, and like you get that kind of instant feedback that's different from musical theatre.
1: Well, I think because I've done things like Six the Musical, which is a very similar thing where the audience is...

0: that other character. Mm-hmm. I feel like that's not been something as new to me, because you do, in some ways, as much as there's a fourth wall, have to ride the audience in a way. Yeah, so that's been really cool. But what I love about comedy, especially in Australia, is just how much audiences love comedy. I think sometimes when you're doing like a straight musical, you have to sometimes be like, hey guys, but yeah, this one's a good one. Whereas when it comes to comedy, Aussies love comedy, you know what I mean? Yeah. Aussies love comedy, and that's what's so brilliant about F-Boys, is that it's comedy first, I would say, and it just happens to kind of be a musical live in concert. But even calling it a musical doesn't really feel right, because it's really a concert of these hilarious boy band comedy songs, really.
1: And Vicky, you sound very confident, but I wonder if moving from what you were doing into this comedic musical was intimidating in a way. Did you do a masterclass with James Colley, or did you just think I'm going to nail this? I've got the chops.
0: Well, I called James and we sat down and I said, "What are all the things that are wrong with me?" No. I think I just approached it like any other show and hoped for the best, and it's kind of gone all right so far. But hey, we've got Sydney to prove that.
2: Well, this is your victory lap too. Like that, this was like a huge success in its infancy in Sydney. Bridie took it away, worked on it. You did this big tour. Like, this is the great homecoming, I imagine. That must be exciting.
0: It's very exciting. I think the show has developed so much since that first version that I didn't even get to see in 2023. Since then, Bridie's gotten to work with, like, Richard Carroll, our director, who's gone back and helped to really, really tighten the script. We've seen some incredible cast members come and go. The newest addition we have is Blazey Best, who is an incredible actor. Oh, my God. She's been, like, an idol of mine for my whole career. And she comes on board as out to play the boys' manager. So, yeah, I think it kind of just, it's gotten finessed over time, and I think I'm so excited to get to bring it finally to the Sydney audiences who actually started off loving the show so much back then.
1: I was just going to promote the show by playing another song.
2: I think you should
1: give a little mini lecture on how to do comedy if you're from musical background.
2: Don't start the music right now. I've got some things to say. No, please, go on.
1: All right, so tell us about Three Little Words, Vidya.
0: So this is, we say within the boy band, this is our oldest song, one of our first smash hits. I don't want to ruin the conceit, because it's a song about three little words, and these guys, you know, they fall really easily for these girls, and they it's really hard to sum it up, so they have three beautiful words that they want to say in order to express how they feel.
1: I've got a feeling they're not going to be "I love you," but I might be wrong. I often am.

0: It's so clever. That was an excerpt from, we're going to call it F Boys Live in Concert. It's four women playing a boy band with kind of toxic masculine energy. So taking the mick out of it in a very clever way. Vidya Muckin is one of the cast members, and it begins at Darling Quarter Theatre from October the 27th. Sorry, James, on with your lecture.
1: Yeah, I was going to ask if this is the first time you've played in drag, as a drag king, because it's having a moment in comedy right now in the way that for a very long time, men dressing as women was a bit like Dame Edna is the obvious, like is the, I would say, prime comedy example, but then it devolves into the footy show where that's the only joke they knew how to do. Like, is this the first time you have played this kind

0: role, and have you seen that change happening?
1: You know, it's so interesting when people talk about drag with this show, because I guess, yeah, that is exactly what it is. It's women and non-binary artists dressing up as men. But when I came onto the show, I never even kind of clocked that it's drag, because I'm an actor, and every role I've ever played, you know, you getting dressed up in, like, be it a corset or, you know, a wig all the time, and you end up looking so differently. And I know that RuPaul says, like, everything is drag, but I think that I've kind of had that experience on this show, because there's not necessarily any difference in the way that I've approached this character. Mm. You find the way that he walks. Yes, you might draw a beard on your face. That looks very realistic, may I say. But, you know, and I don't know if this is concerning, but my partner actually says to me, she's like, I actually think this is the most like a character you've ever really been on stage. Oh, wow. Which I don't know what to do with. I think it's because I'm always playing these reverent roles, and this one's definitely not reverent in any kind of way. Yeah, and I'm like,
2: I mean, that's a great way to rationalize it. I would, in a safe space, explore that with your partner.
1: Yeah, yeah, great. But I think it's just like the amount of fun that we get to have on stage and be really cheeky and get to play with comedy. And so, yeah, like, doing drag is it's something that I'm like, I actually physically haven't found the difference of what that is to just doing what I do, which is you go to work and then put on a costume and play someone that's different from yourself. Mm. Yeah. In saying that, though, it has been really, really enlightening. Like, I'm a pretty confident person, as you've said, James, just over the radio.
2: It appears so, yeah.
1: But even so, like, I didn't realize when you have to open your body up and walk like a dude, especially if you're walking around like an F-boy, I actually didn't realize myself how much I closed my body a little bit. And so, like, to access the choreography and be as big as I needed to be, that was really interesting to kind of get in the character for all of us in the room.
2: Did you get on a few trains and, you know, spread legs wide?
1: Well, yeah, I love getting the lad walk out when you're, like, crossing the road. Yeah. And especially in Edinburgh, you know, we'd spend 2 hours flyering a day. So you were out basically trying to get people's attention, going, wow, wow, wow, you're so beautiful. Wow, wow, please take a flyer. Come see us. And the way that people react to you is definitely... Yeah. Quite different to when I'm just walking about in my life, because I'm definitely not doing that.
2: Now, of course, James Colley, you also have experience in musical theatre, musical comedy. Tell us about
1: Rock. I thought you were going to say he's got experience being an F-boy.
0: I've done my share of both. and both ended just before 2020. We did an album and a show that was called Rockin' the Boat with Rick Sexton, that was exploring some deep themes, specifically yacht rock.
2: Yacht rock. Don't make fun of it.
0: It was a show that, now you can't imagine this, okay? So we're coming into late 2019, early 2020, and we do a show about what if a disease was breaking out on a cruise ship and it was going to take over the world. And then Adelaide Fringe starts, okay, and we start hearing this news story, and we're like, is our show going to be relevant? We're going to win some awards here. This is going to be great. And then by the third night of Adelaide, we went, there is not going to be a Melbourne Comedy Festival this year. But wow, the album still survives, and actually on the track that I prepared for you, Bridie Connell, the creator of F-Boys.
2: We got to 127 without blowing it. Yeah.
0: The creator of a show of which I am no longer legally allowed to name on 702 Radio appears as the ship's captain and partner of the singer Rick Sexton.
2: Here is Rockin' the Boat with Rick. This is called Off Course, Rick Sexton.
3: We were

0: Is that you?
1: No. As much as I'd like. But you see those, hear those thick bass sounds?
0: Yeah.
1: Well, when it was live, I played them worse.
2: Oh, wow.
0: That's nice. Well, unfortunately, you can't see Rocking the Boat with Rick Sexton until it comes back just before the next global pandemic.
1: It's an omen.
0: But you can see Vidya Muckin in F-Boys, F-U-C-C-B-O-I-S.
1: Safe way to say it.
0: Yeah, that's the way I said it. It's not the way you said it. Anyway, F-Boys live in concert at the Darling Quarter Theatre from October the 27th. Sounds really, really good. Congratulations, Vidya, and sounds like you're really enjoying it. Keep enjoying it.
2: Thank you so much. We'll see you there.
0: Yeah, love to. Thanks, James. Great to talk to you. I'll try and get cracking on that sitcom.
1: Can't wait to see it.
0: Good on you, Matt. James Colley, he'll be back in a fortnight to talk more comedy in some shape or form. You're on 702 ABC Sydney.
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0: Tony says, I recently saw the musical comedy Pride and Prejudice, sort of, and all the roles were played by four women. It was so much fun and I absolutely loved it. Hey, still a lot to come in the program. Looking forward to Adam Spencer joining us after two, where he will try. We want to know your favourite shape. It takes some thought, but I have one. It's called a triangle.
4: Welcome to Afternoons
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0: G'day, great to have your company. The great man himself, Gary Kennedy, food safety expert and correspondent with this program for many years, sadly got food poisoning when he was overseas. That cloud has a silver lining. Gary will join us the other side of the news headlines to explain all about food poisoning and how to avoid it. He got sick, so we don't have to. Later in the program, we want to know the thing that is almost universally beloved that you hate. I was on our morning show with Hamish McDonald this morning and he asked me what I thought of Powderfinger and I said words to the effect of not much. I mean, they're fine. They don't really press my buttons now. And someone texted in saying, how could anyone not like Powderfinger? And I don't really know the answer to that. I just know that I don't. But at 2:30, we want to know something that is almost was very popular that you hate. And it doesn't have to be a musical artist. It could be a particular song. It could be a food. Our producer, Hannah, hates dal. I mean, dal, it seems so unhateable and it seems like it. But that's the thing about it, isn't it? We are all individuals and we don't understand each other at all, even when we think we do. She doesn't understand why I hate Powderfinger. I don't understand why she hates dal. And yet we can talk about lots of other things in a quite amicable way. So all that coming up, let's get the latest news headlines. Good afternoon, Adam Story.
5: Afternoon, James. Prominent Indigenous elder Mick Mundine has been arrested over a historical child sexual assault allegation. Detectives from the Sex Crime Squad have arrested the man at Redfern this morning and are currently questioning the 79-year-old. Climate Change Minister Chris Bowen has defended the success of the pre-COP climate conference, despite criticism about the turnout and cost. The event in Fiji and Tuvalu is wrapping up today. It was attended by representatives from dozens of countries, but only two non-Pacific leaders travelled to the meeting. And new data suggests rental growth is slowing, despite vacancy rates remaining near record lows. Capital city rents were unchanged in September, while Sydney house rents recorded their first decline since late 2024. There'll be more news at 2 o'clock.
0: Before you go, Adam, I didn't plan to ask you about food poisoning because it's not a nice thing to ask. But Gary Kennedy, our expert, he's MIA at the moment, so you might have to step in till 2 to talk about food poisoning. No, I expect to be here soon.
5: Yeah, bring the calls on, mate. I've got the answers. Look, I'm with you on powder finger too, by the way.
0: Yeah, good. But look, with being an expert, all you have to do is speak confidently and everyone believes you.
5: Oh, okay. So,
0: and you speak confidently every half hour.
5: Yeah, as I said, play them like you got them.
0: Yeah, exactly, exactly. So any food poisoning experiences you want to share with us?
5: Now.
0: Not a question you're expecting to be asked.
5: Yeah, I thought it was food poisoning, but a friend of mine suggested maybe I'd put too much chili oil.
0: Oh, so it could have been chili?
5: On the dumplings, yeah.
0: Chili oil poisoning.
5: I was blaming the dumplings, but I think it might have been the chili oil.
0: I once, when I was a corporate lawyer, had a kebab. I'm not pointing the finger at kebab. Mm. Kebabs in general, just this kebab. And I had food poisoning. And I said, I'm sorry, I've got to go home. It's maybe about 10 in the morning. And on the way to the elevator was the toilet. And I went to the toilet and something happened in the toilet. And I went back to work and was happy as. I got it out of my system.
5: Yeah,
0: instant cure. Mm.
5: Yeah. Better out than
0: instant
5: in.
0: Instant cure. Well, mate, you were great, but we're going to sub you out now.
5: To be honest, I've had very, very few instances of it.
0: I'm happy for you.
5: Yeah.
0: I haven't had it for decades. I know
5: people who get it all the time.
0: Do you?
5: Yeah.
0: But from particular foods? Are they?
5: Oh, yeah, from stuff that they should know better, you know.
0: Yeah.
5: Things bought from sitting in Bain Marie's
0: for too long.
5: And, you know, like the special, you pick the 2-for-1 special. Yeah.
0: See, that is sound advice. And I'm thinking, I mean, Gary's here now, but giving you.
5: Oh, thank God.
0: Just giving good advice. Maybe we should. No, I'll let you go. Good on you, Adam. Thank you.
5: All right.
0: Gary Kennedy joins us. Gary Kennedy is from Correct Food Systems and is an expert on all matters food safety, even more than Adam's story is. Yes. G'day, Gary.
6: G'day. Adam's chili oil, we're there. Yeah. Adam's chili oil, if you do swallow something, it could be the result of a chemical reaction. It's your body saying, hey, I don't like that. And so it can be that it's like an allergic reaction, like an anaphylaxis.
0: Okay. Yeah. So kind of specific to you.
6: Yeah, particularly something that's really strong, like chili oil is really strong and your body just goes, I don't like that, and throws it out. It's like some people have that the first time they try a particular alcohol, their body goes, I don't like that.
0: That's interesting because I always think when we talk about this stuff, we always think of like there's one variable, the food. You know, the chicken was in the fridge for too long and then I ate it, then I got sick. But there's two variables, aren't there? There's the food and then there's our particular body and how I react to one, you know, to chicken that's a day older than it should be. It might be very different from how your body does.
6: Yeah, we've said this on the program a few times. Yeah, yeah. When we've talked about microorganisms, we've said, you know, they're like cold and flu. Once you catch a strain, you don't catch that strain again. Mm. So, you know, people who live on farms, who have got poultry on their farms, rarely get salmonella poisoning because they've got salmonella around them all the time. And you can get immunity like you can to cold and flu. Yeah. And like strains of COVID, once you've got a strain of COVID, you rarely get it again. So it can be like that.
0: Yeah. Now, we should hear about your trip and the tragedy that befell you.
6: And can I say, I know you were talking with Adam before we came on, before I came on, and you were saying, oh, I rarely get food poisoning. Most people get food poisoning several times a year. They just don't realise it's food poisoning. So when downstairs is working a little better than it sometimes should, you know, most people go, oh, yeah, it must be something I ate or I've got a stomach bug. They're probably right. Statistically, most people get food poisoning several times a year.
0: Right. But of course, there are varying degrees. And when I think of food poisoning, I think of that awful feeling where I can't move. But, of course, there's far more. And also, would it be fair to say that some people are just more sensitive to food poisoning?
6: There's five what they call immunocompromised groups who are particularly sensitive. One of them is under fives, particularly babies. One of them is the over 70s, because when you're elderly, your immune system starts shutting down, so you don't protect yourself as well. Mm. Pregnant women, because they're carrying, if you like, it's 1.5 people, and they're, you know, pregnant women will, I'm sure, will ring up and say they their systems feel run down while they're pregnant. People who are genuinely sick, so people in hospitals have a lower, you know, and sick people have a lower immune system, and because your immune system's down, another bug can come along and make you sick far more easily. And then there's a group of people who are medically ill, the what they call the immunocompromised. So things like kidney

0: kidney dialysis, transplants, final stages of HIV, diabetes falls into that.
1: Mm.
0: If you add all those groups in together, that's about 35% of the population of Australia are actually more sensitive to food poisoning.
1: Okay, well,
0: we should say up front, let's apologise to everyone who's eating lunch while we do this segment as we discuss what happened to me.
1: Yeah, it's an important public service. What happened?
0: James, can I ask a question about your kebab when you said things happened quickly?
1: Yes.
0: You're sorry, people, that's why I apologised up front. When you said it cleared itself quickly, was that from the top or...?
1: No, I vomited. It was green. I was definitely heading home. I walked out of the bathroom and I walked back to my desk. I felt fine.
0: Green is normally bile from down there, but it could. It's basically, you had the same reaction the newsreader did. Your body went, I don't want that, and just threw it up instantly and got it out of your system.
1: Well, except it was from the night before. This would have been at least 9:30 in the morning, and I would have had it at the latest 11:30. So I guess it was 10 hours later, at least.
0: Oh, that can happen. That's partly why it was green. It had gone further down the system, if that makes sense.
1: Yeah, yeah, right. Good. I think we got through that relatively tastefully.
0: Yes.
1: It feels like you're just delaying telling us what happened.
0: The inevitable.
1: To you.
0: Yeah. Yeah. So I went overseas on holidays, and one of the places I went to was Istanbul. And I got massive food poisoning there, doing many of the things I've advised people for years on this segment not to do while you're on holidays. When you go to a lot of countries, they serve you a number of things that can cause a problem. So things like salads, and when we think of something like a lettuce, you know, a lettuce sits in the dirt and some places spray poo on it to get it to grow better. And you don't know how well that lettuce has been washed.
1: Mm.
0: And there's other salads. So, you know, eating salad items is not good. Some of the sauces, so particularly in the Middle East, things like hummus and baba ganoush, you know, things like that that are not acidic, things you don't know how clean the machine is that grinds everything up back of house.
1: Mm.
0: There are certainly some of the meats that are served to you are not served piping hot, and you wonder how long they've sat around warm. And in some Middle Eastern dishes, I know years ago when I went to Lebanon, I remember being at a family function for my host and they served raw lamb. And I thought, I'm going to pay for that next day for some kofta.
1: Yeah.
0: And boy, did I pay for that the next day.
1: Mm.
0: But the one, so they were also ice in drinks. So ice is basically frozen local water. So if they tell you don't drink from the water tap, then the ice is also a problem, as most of the bugs we speak about in this segment will happily survive freezing. So it can be even something like, you know, your fruit juice with ice in it. The ice can be the problem. Mm. And a lot of salads are chilled on ice. A lot of seafood is chilled on ice. And so it can be the ice that actually causes the problem with the tap water rather than the food itself.
1: Interesting.
0: So there's a whole lot of when I look back at it, you know, you go to some countries thinking, well, if I survive food poisoning here, I'm going to do well.
1: Mm.
0: And I just wonder
1: if for you, is it like an accountant being audited and having to pay extra tax? You're the food safety expert and there you are with food poisoning.
0: Oh, I knew when I got the first symptoms, I thought, oh, this is going to be bad. Look, can I say it's one of the worst food poisonings I've ever had.
1: Oh.
0: Things were working really well for about 5 days. And it took another 2 days to clean it up. You know, everything got back to normal, if that makes sense.
1: Isn't that awful on a holiday? You have taken time away from work and you're spending lots of money to go on. It's so frustrating.
0: Yeah, it is. It is. Especially, you know, given what everyone I've spoken to who knows me has burst out laughing, thinking, ha ha ha.
1: I did not do that, Gary.
0: No, you did it. Mm. But yeah, most people have thought it's very funny that I got food poisoning. Especially when I got the first symptoms, I went, oh, no, I know what this is going to be. I didn't, nothing came up like yours did, but boy, did downstairs work really well for it. I actually had to go get medication, which I don't often do.
1: So apart from that, how was Istanbul?
0: Oh, Istanbul was great. I had a great time there. I did, I was well by the time I went to October Munich. For Oktoberfest.
1: Oh, did you see my daughter there?
0: No, I didn't.
1: Well,
0: in
1: you might have, because you wouldn't recognise her.
0: Yeah, yeah, yeah.
1: You two have never met. Yeah,
0: yes.
1: But she was there.
0: Yeah, I was in the... Well, I don't know. I was in the beer tent that Heidi Klum performed in.
1: Goodness.
0: The supermodel. Apparently she had a German hit single years ago.
1: Oh, but, I see. So she sung a song.
0: Yeah, she sang a song on stage.
1: Oh, well, that must have been very exciting. Was it any good?
0: I had a great time at Oktoberfest. I'm not a huge beer drinker.
1: Heidi Klum song.
0: Heidi Klum was fun. Well, the audience instantly knew who she was. I mean, she's a superstar in Germany.
1: Yeah, of course.
0: Oktoberfest was great. Everyone wears Lederhosen. I now have Lederhosen.
1: You wore Lederhosen?
0: Yeah.
1: So did my daughter, yeah.
0: Over, I would say, 95% of people in the beer tents are wearing Lederhosen. It's traditional Bavarian dress. Everyone's wearing the proper clothes. It was as cheap to buy them as was to hire, so I actually bought them.
1: Oh, very nice.
0: I'm not a huge beer drinker, but I did manage to get through 4.5 steins in the 11 hours I was in the beer tent.
1: That sounds like enough to get pretty drunk.
0: It's 8% strength, 7 to 8% strength. It's a much stronger beer than
1: stronger.
0: In Australia.
1: And a stein would be at least 2 schooners, wouldn't it?
0: Oh, no, it's 2 litre.
1: Oh, my God, you drank 8 litres of beer.
0: Yes. For people who know me, they think, oh, my God, no one has ever seen me drink more than one or two schooners.
1: How many, a schooner, would that be 400 mils or something?
0: It's around that.
1: So that would be five times four, 20 schooners. Gary!
0: It was 11. It was hot and there was nothing else to do but sit there and listen to German music. Anyway, it was a good day. I enjoyed it.
1: Well, look, we want to hear your food poisoning questions, but also good stories that don't make people eating their lunch feel sick. The number 1300 222 702 and the text 0467 922 702. G'day, Tony.
2: Oh, g'day, James. Horrendous food poisoning story. I was at my cousin's wedding a few years ago. I was the only one in our table, my wife and my mum and dad. They ate the cooked stuff. I ate the beef carpaccio. Wasn't good.
1: Right.
2: Luckily, I managed to get home, driving for an hour, holding my stomach.
1: Oh, no.
2: Feeling nauseous and sick. I got home, but instantly when I got home, I was on the tour. I threw up, vomited, and I was in bed for a week.
1: A week.
2: I was gone.
1: Poor bugger.
0: For those who don't know, for listeners, beef carpaccio is a raw beef dish. It's an ultra-thin sliced raw beef. And the bug is most likely to be E. coli. There are strains of E. coli that can kill you, which are quite rare in Australia. But, yeah.
1: Someone says schooners, 400, thank you, Tony, 485 mils, which means you drunk slightly less than 20 schooners.
0: Oh, good. So surprisingly, I didn't feel drunk. You know, I was tipsy, but I didn't feel drunk.
1: What? Really?
0: Yeah, it was 11 hours, James. And I was, have to admit, there's a lot of dancing in those beer tents. You're not sitting there all day.
1: That's good. Hey, I don't think this is relevant to you. I believe if you are taking annual leave, says someone, and get sick or injured, you can convert your annual leave days to sick leave. Not if you work for yourself, eh, Gary?
0: No, I'm the boss. I can't do that. I'm self-employed. That doesn't work.
1: Yeah. Someone asked a very good question. What should you eat after you get food poisoning? Like, is there anything you can take that'll make it less bad?
0: You keep your fluids up. As horrible as that sounds, you keep your fluids up, and it helps to take, you know, that old thing about flat lemonade that mums used to use is actually sensible. A bit of salt, a bit of sugar, basically to keep your basic nutrients up. Be serious for a second. Overseas, when people get severe food poisoning, particularly in places like, you know, after major floods and disasters where you can't drink enough water, a lot of people who die of food poisoning actually die of dehydration. So keep your fluid levels up, a bit of sugar, a little bit of salt. Won't use commercial brands, but there's some really obvious drinks in the soft drink aisle that fall into that, you know, the sort of drinks you have after you do a lot of sport.
1: Yeah.
0: Not energy drinks, you know, not those caffeinated ones, but those, the sports type drinks are not bad to have for this because they replace your electrolytes, the sugars and salts

0: that, you know, the all that seasoned sage and all that malarkey that you put in with the chicken, that makes me nauseous and bilious.
1: Okay.
0: Well, why does that, that makes it worse? And when you go and get a chook, and well, why is that?
2: It could be there's something. Seasoning has a number of problems, particularly if you do it at home. One of the problems is if you normally cook a chicken, it's got a hole in it, if that makes sense. And so a chicken cooks one way. When you put the seasoning in and fill that hole, the whole bird becomes much bigger and it takes longer to cook. And the blood from the chicken may soak into the seasoning or the stuffing mix. And so microbiologically, the stuffing needs to be cooked all the way through as well. But in your case, it sounds like it's something in the stuffing that's there at a higher level. It is, while it's uncommon, it is possible to be allergic to certain herbs and spices. So it may be there's stuff, something in the stuffing mix that you're intolerant to. It could be that.
0: I had that a few occasions, and I don't know if it did. I thought it was the fowl or the bird, or it could have been the stuffing. Why do you have to have it with turkey for a start? The
1: Okay, Arthur, turkey, Gary?
2: Are you saying why is stuffing a traditional part of turkey?
1: Yeah, I guess so. Yeah.
2: It's because the Americans did it, if that makes sense. Well, seriously, turkey's a North American bird, and the first people to eat turkey were the North American Indians, and then the Pilgrims had it Thanksgiving. Right. It's a traditional Thanksgiving food, and the Pilgrims stuffed it. So it's been carried down, and as turkeys moved into other countries like Australia, we've followed the American tradition, and normally with stuffing.
1: Same answer as to the question, why do we scroll social media incessantly? Because Americans did it.
2: Or why do we trick and treat? You know, that's an American thing that's been picked up recently in Australia.
1: Yeah.
2: We've just followed the American tradition of stuffing with turkey, where chicken is still commonly served without stuffing.
1: Steve, g'day.
3: G'day, mate. How?
1: Good, go ahead. Bad line, mate. We'll come back to you if we can get it better. Just hang on there. Helen, hi.
4: Hello.
1: Hi, go ahead.
4: I have had food poisoning many times travelling overseas, but one of them was in Egypt. I had fish out of the Nile, which my boyfriend told me not to eat, but I ignored him and ate it. Had horrendous food poisoning for quite a while. I've had food poisoning in Thailand a couple of times. Mm. You name it. I get it.
1: I just wonder if the boyfriend did or did not resist the temptation to say, well, I did tell you.
4: He has, and for many, many times in the years that's followed.
1: So he doesn't say that?
4: No, he does. Yeah, he rubs it in big time.
1: And you're still with him, even though he does that?
4: Yeah, husband now of a very long time, so yeah.
1: Have you not said, I understand you are right. Can you just shut up and get another bowl?
4: Oh, I get my own back in different ways, James. Don't worry.
1: I'm glad, Helen. Thank you very much. That's important.
2: You need to serve in Nile perch. You can buy it in Sydney.
1: Okay, yeah, that's right. Get him back. No, you shouldn't advocate that. Steve, I think we've got a better line now. Go ahead.
5: Here's a story that's out of the ordinary. I went to the Amazon jungle for a holiday. Mm. I bought a drink that was in a plastic bag in the village there, and it had a straw sticking out of it. I drank the drink, and I was vomiting for the next couple of days and diarrhea-ing for the next 8 weeks. I climbed up Machu Picchu with a very dodgy tummy. I got back to Sydney. Went to the doctor, he sent me to the specialist, they did a tablet, a little tablet that was a camera, size of a camera. I swallowed it, and they waited for me to pass the camera through the other end. Yeah. And then they looked at all the photos that the camera took inside my bowel, and they said I've got 1,000 ulcers in there.
1: Oh, no.
5: Where the parasite had eaten its way through the whole passage. Yes.
1: Wow.
5: No treatment required. They said the parasite would pass naturally, which it did.
1: And how long was it till you were entirely better?
5: After I drank that drink with the parasite in it, I continued on travelling around South America for 8 weeks.
1: Yeah. And then got home, then the camera.
5: Then got home, then the camera, yeah.
1: And so you were kind of...

0: getting better then?
1: Yeah, it was still a few weeks after the camera deal. And, yeah, wow. It just eventually passed, but it was...
0: Wow. Look, thank you very much, Steve. Gary, that must be rare, but that length of time.
2: A relative of mine did one of those, I'm going 40, I'm doing a 3-month world trip, and they ate undercooked chicken from a street vendor in Laos. And I caught up with them a month later in Paris, and they still had food poisoning. And I said, I'll get to a doctor. I was able to diagnose what the bug was, which the doctor was very impressed that a food inspector sort of could tell what it was. But that was a bug called Campylobacter, which is a very common chicken bug.
0: Thank you very much, Steve. Phil, go ahead.
3: Oh, g'day.
0: G'day.
3: Yeah, an interesting one of the comparisons of treatment. Mm. We, four of us, were travelling in Nepal, did the Annapurna circuit a few years ago. At one stop, two of the party ate the same lunch. About midnight, they were both food poisoned on the toilet. Mm. The two different treatments. My partner, I pumped a full of flat lemonade. And, yeah, this went to the toilet a lot. We had 1,000 feet to drop and 1,000 feet to go up the other side, about a 6-hour walk to do the next day.
0: Oh, wow.
3: The other person said, no, I know exactly how much water I need to take, and that's it. Okay, we walked down to the bottom. I was still pumping my partner full of flat lemonade, and there were a couple of embarrassing moments on the way, but that's beside the point. By 6 o'clock that night, my partner was okay. She was, tired, worn out, still a bit bilious. The other guy, luckily, we arrived in the next village on their New Year's Eve, and there was a doctor there. He had to have an injection.
0: Oh, wow. So, Gary, you mentioned lemonade before. Is it really a wonder drug, or perhaps, it's not necessarily as simple as one had lemonade, one didn't?
2: Well, it could be. When I said the main thing you've got to do if you do have diarrhea, sorry, people eating lunch, is get fluids into your system. Keep drinking liquid, and the more innocuous it is, you don't drink energy drinks or really concentrated fruit juices or smoothies. What you want to do is basically just drink water, sort of, but. Flat lemonade has sugar in it and your body needs energy to fight it. And a little bit of salt also doesn't hurt because you're losing potassium and sodium out of your system. So as you said, some of those drinks aimed at sports people after energy are also not bad to drink if you've got food poisoning to help you recover.
0: Yeah, glad you got out of that, Phil. Sounds like not that there is any best place, but it sounds like one of the worst places to have food poisoning when you've got a big hike you've got to do to get out. Dave, hi.
4: Yeah, g'day, James. How are you?
0: Good, thank you. What happened?
4: So I was at a dear friend's wedding in Tasmania. He lives on a bush block. He invited down, there would have been 100, 120 people there camping for the whole weekend. It was a wonderful time. There was locals there. There was people from out of town, people from all around Australia. And then gradually, as the wedding evening went through, everybody had eaten their dinner, people started dropping and wandering off into the night. It was beautifully set up with, lighting across this beautiful paddock, pavilions and everything. And then by about midnight, the live band had to stop, and literally every single person at the event ended up with the most chronic, I don't know if it's food poisoning or just a really virulent bug, but everybody ended up getting sick. And I have this this abiding memory of looking across this field with this lighting, and then it looked like Night of the Living Dead. There were literally just people shambling out of the darkness, groaning, clutching themselves, dropping to the ground. There was like two toilets in the whole place. So there's just people disappearing into the bush or just finding somewhere out of the light. And about 5 people ended up in hospital. I've got a very resilient stomach, so I was sort of 20 minutes of kind of evacuation and I was good. But everybody else, it was beyond anything I've ever seen.
0: Greg, we got to go, but you should have...

0: We should have started videoing and sold it to some Hollywood director, saved him a couple of million bucks for the next zombie film or something. That sounds awful. Hey, Gary, thanks. Real quick one. Someone says, we've only got about 30 seconds. Why does the lemonade have to be flat?
1: Oh, it's the gassiness doesn't help you. You know, that burping and all of that. You're just putting gas into your system. So, yeah, it's to get rid of the gas.
0: Thanks so much, Gary. Great to have you back and better. We'll speak again in a fortnight. Gary Kennedy from Correct Food Systems. You're on ABC Local Radio, around New South Wales. Adam Spencer will join us with some breathtaking news after the news, and that is scientists have discovered a new shape, an entirely new shape. And we want to know, what is your favourite shape and why? Mine is the
2: Adam Story with ABC News. The climate change minister, Chris Bowen, has refused to weigh in on a High Court ruling that authorities must factor in emissions from exports when approving coal mine expansions. Three of the five judges found in favour of a Hunter Valley residents group which has halted the expansion of the Mount Pleasant mine. The opposition's demanding the state or Commonwealth legislate changes so the outcome isn't repeated. Speaking at the Australian-led pre-COP talks in Fiji, Mr Bowen says he won't comment on court decisions.
3: A court decision is the law of the land. It's not a matter of whether I agree with it or not, and I'm here dealing with my colleagues on the matters before us. I have nothing further to add.
2: Business groups are repeating their calls for the Australian Tax Office to reverse its decision to stop accepting credit card payments, saying it's the final straw for many small businesses. The change will come into effect at the end of November in response to the Reserve Bank's reforms to ban surcharge fees on card payments. The ATO says it would not be appropriate for it to absorb the cost of the surcharge because that would effectively transfer the cost to the taxpayer. The Chief Executive of the Australian Chamber of Commerce and Industry, Andrew McKellar, says it's unacceptable.
4: It puts small business in the squeeze. It is denying them a legitimate option, which many small businesses rely on to manage their cash flow.
2: Meanwhile, Australia's biggest banks are hoping to pool their resources as regional bank branches all but disappear in Australia. The Australian Banking Association has applied to the Australian Competition and Consumer Commission for antitrust authorisation in the hope it would allow rival banks to work together in regional areas. Under the proposal, up to 10 branches would be jointly run and rolled out across regional communities with no banking hubs. More than 800 regional branches have closed in recent years. The United States has slapped sanctions on a high-profile Chinese Fijian businessman accused of being a member of a criminal network with ties to the Chinese government. Here's Foreign Affairs reporter Stephen Jejets.
5: The US State Department says Zhao Fugang, who's director of the Overseas Chinese Service Centre in Fiji, is involved in what it calls significant corruption on behalf of China-based actors. The designation means Mr. Zhao and his immediate family are banned from entering the US. Mr. Zhao did not respond directly to the claims, but his lawyers told the ABC they were unaware of the investigation and that they would write to the US government to seek clarity on the allegations. He's previously denied all allegations against him.
2: A woman has been refused bail after being charged with manslaughter over an alleged road rage incident on the far south coast. Alastair McDonald reports.
6: Police allege Melinda Jane Averson reversed into 73-year-old Trevor Fleet with her silver Holden SUV following an argument near the Princes Highway at Bega in August. Mr. Fleet died in hospital the following day from his injuries. Miss Averson faced bail court via video link from custody this morning, charged with common assault and manslaughter. The 41-year-old did not apply for release before bail was formally refused. Miss Averson will face Bega Local Court on December 15 via video link.
2: A teenage boy is fighting for his life in Melbourne after a botched arson attack. His Olivia Jenkins with the details.
7: Friends of the 13-year-old have told the ABC he is a kind and funny boy that they can't imagine life without and are hoping he survives his injuries. He remains in hospital in a critical condition with burns to 90% of his body after he and three other youths allegedly set cars on fire in Taylor's Hill on Monday morning. It can be revealed the group were given orders to torch the vehicles by middlemen on WhatsApp. This morning, police arrested the three other teens allegedly involved, two 16-year-old boys and a 15-year-old boy. They'll be interviewed by police. That fire was just one of more than a dozen this week.
2: Hundreds of protesters have demonstrated in Madrid after an 87-year-old woman who became a symbol of Spain's housing crisis died. Crowds marched from a central square towards Parliament chanting, "This is not a death, it's a murder." Marikaman Abascal had been in hospital since being removed on a stretcher from the apartment where she'd lived most of her life, unable to pay the huge rent increase demanded by the investment firm that owned it. This protester blames the company for her death.
8: I think they have killed her. They have been trying to evict her for 8 years. And now, well, it's over like this. And I hope those responsible for this pay and go to trial.
2: To the weather for this afternoon, dry and sunny across most of the state, apart from some light showers along the coast and the far northern ranges. Cloud clearing from Sydney this afternoon. A sunny day tomorrow with a top of 23. Partly cloudy Saturday with a high chance of showers and the chance of a storm with a top of 30. Partly cloudy Sunday, a top of 25. And then partly cloudy on Monday with a possible shower and a top of 31. That's the latest ABC News. 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
0: Lovely to have you company. When I expressed to Hamish McDonald on Sydney Mornings this morning that I was indifferent, trending negative to Powderfinger, someone was outraged and they texted in, "How can anyone not like Powderfinger?" Inspiring our 2:30 talkback topic, which is, why do you dislike Powderfinger? No, it is not why do you dislike Powderfinger. Powderfinger are a band a lot of people like, and good on them. The talkback topic for 2:30 is, what is something that is generally beloved that you do not at all like and perhaps even hate? Now, I don't hate Powderfinger, but Hannah, for example, hates dal, the food. Alistair, producer, hates mayonnaise. I hate cotton wool. I can't really touch it. So we'll be talking, we want to know what yours is, and we'll talk about that at 2:30. Adam Spencer, though, joins us, firstly, with what he has promised will be an even more compelling talkback subject. Adam is the author of Nerd News on Substack. You can find it, Adam B. Spencer. G'day.
11: How are you going, James? Can I start by saying Bohemian Rhapsody, single most overrated song of all time by the length of the Flemington Strait.
0: I'm glad to put, you know, we are all different. We all have individual opinions and I respect yours. What do you think of Powderfinger?
11: I'd listen to them before I listen to Bohemian Rhapsody, but I'd happily go the afternoon without listening to either of them, to be totally honest. I heard a lot of Powderfinger between 2000 and 2004, mate, I can assure you.
0: Yeah, I'm sure you did on the Jays. Now, you have promised that the talkback topic that you want to introduce to our listeners in your segment today will be even better than that.
11: Yeah. I have a history back in my day on the radio of picking talkback topics that my producer said no one's going to ring in. The phones are about to melt down, James. Mathematicians have just discovered a new shape.
0: What?
11: You would have thought we had shapes sorted out. We've got a new one. While I walk us through that, I'd love people to ring in with their favourite shape and why. You probably need an extra couple of producers on, mate. The phones are about to melt down. What's your favourite? Two-dimensional, three-dimensional, higher dimensional, what's your favourite shape?
0: Okay, and to give you a feel for it, the number, by the way, 1-300-222-702, or you can text him in, 0467-922-702. Mine's the triangle, and I'm not sure why. I think it is the pleasing kind of asymmetrical symmetry of it. It's an odd, irregular shape, and yet you can carve it down the middle and both sides are the same, and it kind of looks like an individual. It's the way almost every organisation's hierarchy is formed. I love it. Do you? I'll ask you yours, Adam, but for Alistair, our producer, is quite competitive. When I said triangle, he said, well, mine's a pyramid. He just 3D'd me. he went an extra dimension. Producer Hannah initially went with the trapezium, four sides with one but not two sets of parallel sides, but then changed her mind to the parallelogram, which has two sets of parallel sides because I guess she likes sets of parallel sides. Do you have a dog in the fight? Oh, sorry. Hang on. I said that about 6 months ago, and someone said that's not a good expression to use, and fair enough. Do you have a favourite shape?
11: For me, three-dimensional torus, the donut shape. I just love the elegant simplicity. It's got a hole in it. You can put a circle around one way. You can contract to a single point in one direction, not in the other. Beautiful, beautiful three-dimensional shape.
0: Yeah, that is. That is complex. Doug, Adam was right. Phones are melting. 1-300-222-702 or the text 0467-922-702. What's your favourite shape and why? Doug, go ahead.
12: My favourite shape, James, is the cylinder.
0: Why?
12: And the reason is because I've got six of them under the bonnet of my car, which makes it go. Yes. And beer comes in it.
0: Yeah. Do you like Pringles?
12: Yes, them too. Yes. Anything cylindrical is fine with me.
0: Good on you, mate. Thank you very much for that. By the way, Hannah is saying that the joke that, you know, my favourite shape is barbecue shapes. That's been done now a few times. We really like it. It's a good joke. It's funny. But let's move on. Thank you. Adam, are you... you said the donut. Yeah. What do you think of
11: that? Yeah, the torus.
0: You like the cylinder?
11: Yeah, nothing wrong with the cylinder at all. A circle carried through its natural length. The cylinder tilted on its side has the same volume as a cylinder that's straight up of the same height. Mm. Cylinders have got little beautiful mathematical mysteries tied away inside them.
0: I'm excited to hear about the new shape, but first I think you're going to like George's nomination. G'day, George.
13: G'day, guys. Well, it's a little, maybe even variation on the toroidal shape that Adam so likes. It's the Möbius strip. Named after the person, I believe, who developed it, which is basically like a flat bit of paper with a twist in it that's joined up together. And basically, if you follow it around, you're always on the same side.
0: Yeah. Did you hear that little noise Adam made? I would describe it as a moan of ecstasy.
11: It's a beautiful thing, the Möbius strip. The inside is the outside, is the one side, is both sides. And if you take a Möbius strip and inscribe it into a torus like I have, James, the mathematics is just magical.
0: Mm. And he says something about if you make one out of paper and you put your pen on one particular spot and then just keep drawing in a straight line, it'll eventually be on both sides or something?
11: Yes, exactly. The inside is the outside. It sits in two dimensions, but it strictly only has one side in that sense.
0: Wow. Someone who's this Led says, my favourite shape is the regular hexagon. If you split it in half, obviously you'll get a trapezium of two. And if you split it up into six slices, as if it was a pizza, you get six equilateral triangles. All hail the mighty and lucky hexagon.
11: He's trumped you again there, James. Six of your favourite triangles, in one hexagon, all in one single shape. Bang.
0: I just feel like, I kind of feel like, you know, someone said, what's your favourite number? And I've said four, and everyone else is saying the quadruple root of 4,263. I was very, very basic.
11: Let's do a little bit. Did you want to go into this shape, James?
0: I think you're going to like Glenn's. So let's get Glenn's and Rebecca's, and then we'll go to the new shape. Glenn?
11: Right.
14: Yeah, how you going?
0: Good. Favourite shape?
14: The Escher triangle.
0: Whoa. How distinguished from a normal triangle in what way?
14: You'd have to know a bit about artists to know that.
0: Well, Escher is an amazing artist who basically draws paradoxes. He draws people walking around in a circle upstairs and the stairs just keep going up but get back to the place where they started, and many variations of that, and they're mind-bending.
14: Round in circles.
0: Yeah. Yeah, all right, thank you. Any thoughts on Escher? He would make you mathematicians angry because he breaks all your rules.
11: Well, no, Roger Penrose, the great mathematician who won the Nobel Prize for Physics just a few years ago and is one of the giants of 20th century mathematics, his dad was good mates with Escher.
0: Oh, wow.
11: And it was Escher's drawings that had both infinity and yet in a finite space that got a young Roger Penrose thinking about concepts of infinity, etc. The triangle that your guest Glenn was talking about there, it's sort of got thick, chunky arms. It's not just a line, and you twist the arms. So, again, like that Möbius strip, you walk around the outside of an Escher triangle and you keep looping around back in on yourself. You're sort of inside and outside of it at the same time.
0: Wow, that's amazing. Rebecca, favourite shape?
15: A double helix.
0: Oh, wow.
15: I'm not sure if it counts as like a mathematical state shape, but I just love it. I love it for the DNA, but also like it's a ladder and it's a slippery dip at the same time.
0: Yeah. Little moan of appreciation from Adam, I think. Adam?
11: Oh, yeah. Well, we're all carrying trillions of them around inside us, mate. If you don't like the double helix, you should not be playing this game.
0: That's great. Thank you very much, Rebecca. Adam Spencer is with us. His Substack is called Nerd News. We do want to know your favourite shape, 1-300-222-702, and a good reason why. The tech, well, a reason why. It doesn't have to be good. And the text 0467-922-702. This inspired by the fact that mathematicians have discovered a new shape. How did this happen, Adam, and what is it?
11: Yeah, so, yeah, we did the basic shapes, circles, squares, cubes, etc. You think, well, that's pretty much all there is. No, no, no. There's this hidden infinity of shapes out there that have really interesting mathematical qualities. You started by talking about a triangle turning into a pyramid. If you think about a pyramid, James, with a triangular base and triangles coming up the side, every one of those faces shares an edge with all the other three.
0: Yep.
11: But that doesn't happen in a shape like a cube. Two opposite faces can just never get to meet each other. So mathematicians wondered, are there things beyond just your four-faced tetrahedron or pyramid that has that quality of all the faces touching each other? And in 1977, a Hungarian mathematician found this beautiful shape that has seven faces, each with six sides, wrapped around a hole in the middle. It's like a donut, but with really sharp edges that satisfied that quality. And a couple of years ago, a mathematician, Ruslan Mijaev, found another interesting shape in that family of shapes that have those weird properties of all the sides touching each other, etc. Yeah. Eight faces, nine sides, 24 corners, 36 edges, three faces meeting at every corner, and three holes running through it. Now, this guy knew in theory that this shape existed, but he had to be able to prove it mathematically, and only recently did he produce a set of numbers that said, yes, this thing can actually be built in our real three-dimensional world. It's one for the nerds like myself. You're not going to see it as a desktop paperweight or anything anytime soon, but it gives us an insight into the really complicated extremities of three-dimensional geometry.
0: And does it surprise you that it wasn't discovered before?
11: Yeah, I mean, it's been out there since the creation of the cosmos itself. These things are really complex. When you see one, it's sort of, you can backfill it and go, okay, that makes sense. But the calculations and the precision to get these things just with enough room that all the sides touch, et cetera, they're basically really massive calculation problems. You're going to see in this latest wave of AI that's coming through that is just bulldozing through a lot of mathematical discoveries, you'll start to see more and more of these shapes appearing. But there's a famous piece of mathematics from the 1700s from the greatest mathematician of all, Leonard Euler, that suggests there are shapes more complicated out there. We think there might be a 12-sided one with six holes in it that has that property. It's just too complicated for us to have worked out yet. Who knows? Perhaps we'll soon stumble upon that new shape in this chain of shapes. Does that chain of properties spread on for infinity? Or do you get to 12 sides and that's as complicated as it can get? We just don't know.
0: Gosh, that's so fascinating, isn't it? Paul wants to tell us his favourite shape and why. Paul, g'day.
16: G'day. Hi, James. Hi, Adam. The hexagon is visually pleasing, but you would argue with the bees, wouldn't you, as to its strengths? So, Adam, what are the... The bees have used that since, forever, and I've heard that that is the strongest shape.
11: Yes, absolutely, and the fact that bees and honeycomb naturally form into hexagonals, it's the most efficient geometry for saving space. So you're getting the maximum sort of structural strength for the minimum amount of wax needed to create it. And it's really, from what I understand, they don't sort of intentionally build the hexagons. They create the wax, they chew their way through it in sort of cylinders, and then it's softened by the heat and it naturally forms into the hexagonal shape. So that hexagonal shape is sort of hidden there in nature waiting to be the way, excuse the pun, that the wax will conform to maximise its sort of strength dynamic and structure dynamic for the minimum amount of wax. It's absolutely gorgeous.
16: Okay, thanks, Dr. Adam.
11: Oh, no, no, no.

0: The honorary doctorate, very nice. You're on ABC Local Radio, James O'Loughlin with you, with Adam Spencer, author of the Substack Nerd News, talking about a new shape that has been discovered. And obviously, we want to hear your favourite shape. On 1300 222 702, the text 0467 922 702. And for anyone who doesn't know what a hexagon is, I'm not saying whether or not I did look it up while they were talking about them. It's six straight sides, basically. Is that the best way to describe it?
1: It is indeed. Hex is the Latin prefix for six. Hexagonal is a six-sided shape. The regular one, all the sides are equal, so it is like six equal triangles spread around each other, and they can come in all different sorts of shapes. Any shape with six sides like that is a hexagon.
0: See, it's interesting how you've mentioned triangles, my favourite shape, the building block of shapes, you could argue.
1: Oh, yeah, and there's so much beautiful, simple mathematics tied up in the triangle, James. The beginning of really simple standard-shaped triangles is where you get the basics of trigonometry, 45 degrees, 60 degrees, 90 degrees, Pythagoras' theorem, all these beautiful elemental mathematical building blocks that sit in triangles then extend up to higher and higher shapes.
0: You got a favourite angle?
1: Oh, yeah, probably 45 degrees.
0: It's a good one. I like it too.
1: Yeah, yeah.
0: Paul, g'day. What's your favourite shape? Paul, you there? Shape?
2: I was just on then.
0: Oh, well, sorry. We can't ask you again. Look, it was so good, Paul. It was so good. We just want to go through it all again.
1: James, I do respect the fact that Paul did sit around just waiting to see if there was a follow-up question. Well played, Paul.
0: It was nice of him. Kate, hi, favourite shape and why?
3: Oh, hi, James and Adam. How's it going?
0: Now, remember, you are going to have to tell this story twice when I come back to you.
3: Oh, yeah, okay, I realise that. I'll just have to double it. My favourite shape is a triangle, but it's an equilateral triangle.
0: Okay.
3: And you know why that is?
0: It's got nothing
3: to do with maths or anything. It looks great. You can make some lovely patterns on a material and all that sort of thing. And more than anything else, no matter which way you turn it, it is equal, just like we all should be.
0: Oh, that's beautiful. It's a philosophy of life.
3: Absolutely.
0: Yeah, thank you very much, Kate. Adam, the best triangle in your view?
1: I like a good old-fashioned right-angle triangle. The Pythagoras' theorem, people might remember, A squared plus B squared equals C squared in a right-angle triangle. There are hundreds and hundreds of different proofs of that basic mathematical fact. It's been known for millennia, but was it Benjamin Franklin? Or one American president, a sitting president, while sitting in Parliament, Congress one day, bored, came up with another proof for Pythagoras' theorem, which is just, I think that's beautiful. It's been proven so many different ways and just elementally true.
0: You've been asked many questions in your life, but I suspect never this one. Someone texts in, can Adam comment on the cone? Go for it.
1: Cones,
0: fire away.
1: Not only are they the natural way to deliver ice cream, I've never understood someone having it in a cup instead of a cone, but the Greeks realised you take a cone and the ways you slice a cone, if you slice it through flat horizontal, you get a circle. Slice it straight down, you get the old parabola that we had from high school. Slice it across at an angle, hyperbola. Slice it on a tilt, ellipse. All of the conic shapes, as they're called, can all be found from slicing a cone in a different way. And then you've got the light cone going forward. The speed of light on both those angles contains all the possible futures that we could ever see inside the universe.
0: Whoa.
1: Cones rock.
0: Okay. And unfortunately, we can't ask Kate to tell us why she likes equilateral triangles again because she's gone. But Peter's here. Go ahead.
4: Oh, hi, James. Hi, Adam.
0: Hi. What's your favourite shape?
4: It is I call it a Möbius vase, or it could be a Möbius glass. And it's a bit of it's like an extrapolation of the Möbius strip. The inside is the outside, and the outside is the inside. And I'm just mind blown by it every time I see one.
0: Yeah, very nice. Thank you very much.
1: Yeah, they're an amazing shape, James. Sometimes called a Klein, K-L-E-I-N, a Klein bottle after the great German mathematician Felix Klein. And it looks sort of like if you took a wine decanter but then took the stalk out that you'd normally pour the wine in and folded that back through so it pierced back into the inside of the bottle, you've got a situation, and then you run that down to the bottom of the bottle so it comes out, if you can sort of see it. You can pour water into the it's got a one-sided surface like the Mobius strip, but it's three-dimensional. So strictly there's no boundaries. It's closed, but it has no edge or boundary curve at the same time.
0: Goodness. Look, I know we've gone a bit over time. We've got a couple more, Adam, if you've got time. You can go if
1: absolutely.
0: You have other commitments. Someone suggested the wave, sound, the beach, etc., no contest, says Michael. He's calling it. James, however, I think has a different view. James, favourite shape?
5: James, look, another vote for the double helix. And if you just find it everywhere, including the car park at the Sydney Opera House. Which is a lovely application of that little piece of mathematics and keeps the flow of traffic nice.
0: Yeah.
5: So, there's a shout out for that one.
0: Nice. Thank you very much for that. And finally, Chris, favourite shape?
6: G'day, mate. I like to go with the globe when it comes down to black holes and so forth. But I know it's probably more of a Blake sphere depending on its spin, but, yeah, it seems a pretty impressive thing. Adam, I remember you from working as crew over at Belvoir Street Theatre when you used to do the theatre sports many years ago.
1: Back in the day. That was our own little Globe Theatre there in Surry Hills, wasn't it?
6: It sure was. And I remember there were some very interesting shapes when it came to the final of the season and yourself and Dave Callum decided to be Greek gods.
1: Might be time to terminate this phone call, James. There's nudity involved. It's coming about 10 seconds away.
0: We don't want to see the shapes on the or imagine the shapes. Thank you very much, Chris. You and Adam can explore this at a smaller catch up where there aren't thousands of people listening. But look, I think the globe, you know, the sphere really is a good place to end it.
1: Yep.
0: It's in some ways the most efficient and perfect shape and one which we all live on.
1: And one really cute little fact, James, here. Obviously, trying to do a two-dimensional map of a three-dimensional sphere is really hard. So maps of the Earth are always inaccurate. Things up near the poles look a lot bigger than they really are in real life, etc. My nerd news next week, the United Nations have adopted a new form of map that is more accurate in terms of area sizes of countries when you look at it than the current Mercator projection that we use. Nerd news next week.
0: The best type of plug is the organic plug. It just arose naturally from what we were talking about. He didn't plan it. He didn't manipulate it. It was just the logical next thing to say. Beautiful. Thank you,
1: pleasure,
0: Adam.
1: As always, James. See you later,
0: that
1: mate.
0: That was fantastic. Adam Spencer, his Substack is called Nerd News. Heaps of interesting stuff in it, like the discovery of a new shape. We will talk to him in a couple of weeks.
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0: I did wonder whether the what's your favourite shape talkback that Adam was so confident about would take off, and indeed it did. Thank you for all your calls. Text still coming in on 0467 922 702. Nancy says the ABC logo is a brilliant shape. We should explore. I mean, some of you probably know the origins. I don't. Maybe I did at one point, but there's only so much info a brain can hold before bits keep falling out. Someone says circles, James. They are pretty and lovely and can be bubbles, says Fiona. Lovely. Is a curve a shape? Asks Melody. Paving, furniture, etc. Love a curve. A curve is beautiful. It is so much more gentle and loving, I think, than a straight line. I like the infinity shape. So that is like an eight having a rest, lying down on a sofa. But I can't tell you why, says someone. It makes a nice pendant on a necklace. I wonder if part of it is that we do know it represents infinity. And it is kind of pleasing to see that shape and think infinity, because it just the idea that things are infinite takes our brain to a different spot and makes us think in a different way. Or you might just like, you know, the fact of the shape. I guess the way to work out which of the two reasons resonates more with you is to look at an eight and think, would I like that if it was lying down? If you think yes, you probably just like the shape. And if you think no, it could be something more to do with the actual meaning of it.
8: Join the conversation anytime. Call 1-300-222-702.
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0: News headlines with Adam in just a tick, not Adam, Spencer Adam's story. But after that, we want to know the thing that most people seem to love that you don't. Inspired by two things. One is that it's the, I think, 55th anniversary of the song Imagine, which is, I think, quite a common one of those. Certainly is with me and a number of other people. I mean, great, you know, great singer, great songwriter, great message. Just don't like the song. And also because Hamish McDonald asked me on Sydney Mornings this morning whether I liked Powderfinger, and I said no, and someone texted in, how could anyone not like Powderfinger? So what is something universally or nearly universally beloved that you really are left cold by? The number 1-300-222-702 and the text 0467-922-702. Let's get the latest news headlines from Adam Story.
9: Thanks, James. The Premier says the Bondi Beach terror attack has changed the way police respond to serious threats and armed offenders. That will result in a team of 60 specialist trained officers being deployed as part of a new armed response command unit set up in the wake of the Bondi shootings. Prominent Indigenous elder Mick Mundine has been arrested over a historical child sexual assault allegation. Detectives from the Sex Crime Squad arrested the Aboriginal Housing Company chief executive at Redfern this morning and are currently questioning the 79-year-old. And Yemen's Iran-aligned Houthi rebel group says it's attacked King Khalid International Airport in the Saudi capital Riyadh with a ballistic missile. There's been no immediate confirmation from Saudi Arabia of the latest claim. There'll be more news at 3 o'clock.

0: I love the Beatles. I love a lot of John Lennon's work. It's 55 years ago when that song was released. I do not love that song. There are many people in the office here at 702 ABC Sydney who agree with me that they do not like that song. But it is a song that is anthemic, that has a very good message by one of the greatest songwriters in the history of the world, and it is much loved. So, what's wrong with me? What's wrong with all of us who don't like that song? Maybe nothing. Maybe we're just all individuals. We want to hear from you about the thing that is pretty much universally beloved that you really don't like. Now, it might be a song. It might be an artist of some sort, an actor, a film. It might be a type of food. For example, producer Hannah doesn't like dal. Producer L doesn't like mayonnaise. It might be something like cotton wool. I hate cotton wool. And I don't know why, but I just do. So let us know what they are. 1-300-222-702. The text 0467-922-702. Before we get to that, we were asking about the origins of the ABC logo. And Joe knows what I should. Joe, can you help us?
1: Hello, James.
0: Hi.
1: I can, yeah. It's actually a mathematical figure. It's called a Lissajou figure.
0: Okay.
1: Lissajous. Mm-hmm. And in the old days when the old-style television screens or even what was called a cathode ray oscilloscope, there was an electron beam that would fire a dot onto the screen and raster across to make the TV signal.
0: Mm.
1: If instead of sending a picture signal into the screen, you sent two sine waves, just two regular sine waves. The one in the vertical plane, let's say it had a frequency of you know, once per second, and the one in the horizontal plane, three per second, then you get three lobes, the three,
0: right,
1: the three bits. If you had four, you'd get four bits. If you had two, you get something that actually looks like a bit like an infinity symbol.
0: Oh,
1: you know, so it's just,
0: yeah.
1: It's okay. Just the ratio of the up and down oscillation to the side to side oscillation, and it was 3-1.
0: Okay, look, thank you very much for that, Joe. I didn't realise it was so technical, but it's good to know that and much appreciated. So we are now talking about things that are almost universally, or a lot of people seem to love and be take for granted. Of course, that person, that song, that food is wonderful, that you actually don't like at all. Now, it could be a food, it could be a song, it could be a musical artist, it could be an actor, it could be a writer, it could be a book. You know, Pride and Prejudice, someone would have hated that. Someone would have hated Lord of the Rings. Someone would have hated Agatha Christie, all that. 1-300-222-702 is the number, and the text 0467-922-702. G'day, Jack.
2: James.
0: What
2: are you? How are you?
0: Good. What is it?
2: Oh, God. Dylan. Sorry.
0: You mean that Dylan?
2: Oh, stop it. Make it stop, James. Make it stop.
0: You've never liked him ever?
2: Hang on. Can I just ask you to hold my beer, James? I've been waiting for 20 years to get this opportunity. I would just like any boomer out there, any boomer, ring up and explain to me from first principles what on earth is so special about Robert Zimmerman. On and on and on you lot go. You cannot let him go. And I can't even, I can find one, maybe one decent song, which he just played a small snatch from. But the problem is it goes on for about 400 minutes.
0: It is long. It is long.
2: Yeah.
0: Okay, thank you very much. Got it made. Exchanging all precious gifts, but you better take a diamond ring. You better pawn it. If you ever read one of those famous, you know, favourite films lists, there's basically a one in two chance if some, you know, celebrity or whatever, they'll say it's the Shawshank Redemption. It seems to be about half the population's favourite film. Nick, I think, not yours. Nick, Shawshank, go at it.
3: Absolute worst film ever. Trash. Horrible.
0: Because?
3: It was a short story. It should have been short. It didn't need to be that long. Yeah. Nobody ages in it. Andy Dufresne, most unlikable character. This is just absolutely horrible film.
0: All right. Thank you very much. I hope you feel better. I think it's good to get that off your chest. So we've had a musical artist, Bob Dylan. We have had a film, The Shawshank Redemption. Dave, you got a food that everyone loves, but not you.
4: God, I hate sourdough. Why does it exist?
0: Yeah, I've never got it.
4: It's too hard to eat. You got to soak it in something to make it palatable.
0: Mm.
4: My father, who's your father's age, sort of says to me, during the war, sourdough is all we had is because we didn't have yeast and stuff like that.
0: Yeah.
4: It's just, you know, it was rubbish back then, but appreciated as rubbish. But now it's every time you go to a cafe, it's either sourdough or worse still, even brioche. But
0: it used to be rubbish, now it's trendy rubbish. Thank you very much, Dave. What is it that everyone likes, but not you? You're above trends. You're above the sway of popular opinion. The number 1-300-222-702 and the text 0467-922-702. Jan, what is it for you?
5: Hello.
0: Hi.
5: It's cheesecake.
0: Is it?
5: Disgusting. Creation of the devil.
0: Wow.
5: Just looking at it makes me feel slightly sick.
0: Too much. Do you like cheese?
5: Yeah, but not that creamy mush that they make.
0: Do you like other cakes?
5: Oh, yeah.
0: Yeah, right. But just not together.
5: Not cheesecake. No.
0: They're quite, I guess it's quite dense, but... Yeah, that's interesting.
5: It's kind of slimy in the mouth.
0: Yeah, okay, thank you very much for that. Earlier caller will be happy to know that there have been several people who share his hatred of Bob Dylan, so you're not alone. That is that's very nice. Someone says, hello, James, I can't stand David Bowie, who simply can't sing, in my opinion. As soon as he comes on the radio, I turn it off. Well, Helen, I'm only going to play 8 seconds of it. Is there life on Mars? 4, 3, 2, 1. I really like that song, but because we don't want to lose you as a listener, Helen, it is gone. 0467-922-702 is the text and the phone number 1-300-222-702. If you would like to tell us what is the thing that everyone likes except you. Pauline, what is it you don't like?
6: Cheese.
0: Oh, not just in cake form, any cheese?
6: Any cheese.
0: Any cheese. Okay.
6: Yeah.
0: Has this been a long-term thing?
6: I think when I was at primary infant school, a teacher made me eat cheese pie.
0: Right, and I've not
6: been able to eat cheese since then. Though I can eat halloumi. That was a recent...
0: Oh, okay. Yeah, that's kind of a quasi. You know, it's right on the edge of cheese, I think. What about a cheesecake?
6: I don't like cheesecake. Mm. Yep.
0: And what about like an omelette, if it had bits of cheese? You know.
6: Oh, God, no. Or if it's got any salad that's got chunks of cheese. Oh, no.
0: Oh, yeah, the Greek salad, for example.
6: Yeah.
0: The feta. Do you like feta?
6: Okay.
0: Would you have some sympathy with this person who's texted in, I hate butter, it tastes like vomit?
6: Oh, God, yeah.
0: Yeah, so butter as well for you?
6: No, I can understand not liking butter because that's how much I hate cheese.
0: Yeah.
6: And my husband loves cheese.
0: Well, isn't it good that cheese isn't particularly good for you? You know,
6: no,
0: so there's no need.
6: I make up for that with the wine.
0: Oh, right. Go to wine and cheese nights and just say, can I take my cheese ration and just cash it in for wine?
6: Yeah, that'll do. Yeah,
0: that sounds all right. Thank you very much, Pauline. We're talking about things that most people love, but you don't. Could be a food, could be a type of art, could be an activity, could be almost anything. Andrew, what is it for you?
7: That's me.
0: Sure is.
7: It's actually two things.
0: Mm.
7: Present giving and the occasions where presents are given. For example, birthdays. I mean, big deal. You've turned a year older.
0: Right. Yeah.
7: My brother's always saying, what books can I get you for your birthday? So I don't need any books. I've bought them all. I bought all the books I want myself. And he says, no, you've got to give me two books. And I say, there's nothing coming out. So I get two books that are of no interest to me. Unless you're youngsters, of course, presents are important because they get excitement from it.
0: But
7: adults.
0: You don't get the excitement of having a special day coming up? Doesn't excite
7: no,
0: you?
7: No, not at all. No. And same with Christmas. Christmas. The idea of everyone getting together and having lunch, that's lovely. But
0: you don't have to do all the power. Get the idea, Andrew. Understand. Point very well made. Thank you very much. Someone, Alex from Drummoyne, hates the sound of music. Awful, James. Absolutely hideous film. I love how people are being so, forthright in their opinions. Jen, what do you hate?
8: ABBA.
0: All of it?
8: Yes.
0: What about this one?
8: Can't stand it. can't stand it. Didn't catch that train when it first came out. It revolted me. It was boring.
0: Even when you were young?
8: It's lollipop music, James. Mm. Lollipop. Mm. I can't understand the guy that is complaining about Bob Dylan. I mean, that's deep. Maybe he's not. You know, a thinking person.
0: Oh, gloves are off. It's getting personal now. We're not just playing the ball, we're playing the man.
8: And I agree with Adam, Bohemian Rhapsody. Oh, please shut it down. Enough already. Mm. That's another boring song.
0: All right. Thank you very much. It's good. I think it makes us all, makes us feel better. Deborah. What is the thing you hate that a lot of people seem to like?
9: Coffee.
0: Really? Don't hate the taste?
9: Yes. Yep. I've never, ever taken to the taste of coffee.
0: Do you like tea?
9: I love tea.
0: Do you like hot chocolate?
9: I love hot chocolate and I love beer. But I really cannot do coffee.
0: What was that other one? Do you like Bonnocks or something? Was that what it was called? Bonnocks?
9: What?
0: It was like I don't know what it was. Bovril?
9: Oh, like a beef tea or something.
0: Yeah.
9: No.
0: Yeah. That's interesting. So, do you like chocolate?
9: I do. I love chocolate.
0: That's interesting. Yeah. And do you ever think, are you ever doing something you think, I really need to be a bit more wide awake? And that's when I have a cup of coffee. What would you do in those circumstances?
9: I'd have a tea.
0: Yeah. Yeah. That's good. That's good. Yeah. Maybe a couple.
9: Yeah.
0: Yeah, that's really interesting. I kind of wish I didn't love coffee so much. So, thank you very much, Deborah. Next is Louise. What do you not like that everyone else does? Louise, you there?
10: Yep.
0: What is it?
10: Yep. Okay. Takeaway sushi rolls.
0: Just takeaway ones?
10: They're disgusting. And they make you feel sick and bloated. They're disgusting. Now, I love Japanese food in a restaurant, a good Japanese restaurant. Okay. These are disgusting, and they're, God knows what the hygiene's like. I really don't know. But it's all rice. It's all rice. Why don't you just go home and cook a bowl of rice and bloody eat it?
0: No, there's usually some fish in the middle.
10: Yeah, a little bit. But so why don't you just, honestly, I mean, this whole trend started. They were made me feel sick. It's like the guy you had on earlier, E. coli and all that sort of stuff. Yeah, I reckon they're full of E. coli.
0: Well, I don't think so. I think it's very valid that you don't like the taste. But I don't think we can say they're all going to make you sick. They're not. But thank you very much, Louise, for your passionate opinion. Mark, what is it that you don't like that everyone else does?
11: G'day, James.
0: G'day.
11: Cucumbers. I hate cucumbers.
0: Oh, yeah?
11: Oh, I loathe the taste.
0: Yeah,
11: I can't stand the smell. Mm. And every garden salad you get in a pub or anywhere has always got cucumber in it, and you pick it out, but the taste is permeated through the rest of the salad, and you can still taste it, and you just repeat and repeat on you.
0: I'm not arguing, to be honest. I think it's a bit how they're served. If you had a sandwich, say, chicken and salad
11: sandwich.
0: And there were some thin slices of cucumber within the sandwich. Would that, no? No? You'd pull them out.
11: It'd spoil the whole sandwich. I'd have to pick it out, but the taste would still be there. I think on my first date with my wife, who I've been with 21 years, I asked her about cucumbers, and she hates them as well. And that was it. That sealed the deal for me.
0: Yeah. We've got something in common. That's lovely. That's really beautiful that you can bond over your shared hatred of cucumbers, Mark. Casey, what is it you hate?
12: Well, I bonded with my partner over this as well.
0: Oh, good.
12: Mashed potatoes.
0: Really?
12: Yuck.
0: Okay, let's explore this. Do you like roast potatoes?
12: Yes.
0: Boiled?
12: Yep.
0: Chips?
12: Absolutely.
0: Okay. So is it the texture?
12: Yeah, it's mush. Who wants to eat mush?
0: It is a bit mushy.
12: It's disgusting. It's just slop.
0: You ever tried it with tomato sauce and pepper?
12: And what are you doing? It's more slop. You're adding slop to slop.
0: Just
12: James,
0: make it sloppy.
12: What are you doing?
0: Yeah.
12: So I met my partner 23 years ago. He doesn't like mashed potato either. So like your previous caller.
0: Did you discover that just in conversation, or were you confronted by some and had a similar reaction?
12: I don't know when it happened.
0: Again, a great bonding thing, isn't it?
12: Yes, absolutely. And so when people invite us to dinner, they say any dietary requirements, and we go, we don't like mashed potato.
0: That's fantastic. You know, I had to ring up a restaurant last night because I'm taking my daughter there and she's allergic to gluten. But I just love the idea of ringing up a restaurant and saying, I'm just wondering, with any of your dishes, do you serve mashed potato? They say, oh, yeah, there are a couple. Right, we're not coming.
12: Well, no, it's not that. It's if somebody invites us to their house for dinner, at a restaurant, I'll say, can I not have the mashed potato? Can I have roast potato or veggies instead?
0: So you should.
12: Because it's mush.
0: Mm. Yeah, nice. Thank you very much for that. David says, I hate the stupid and totally unfunny joke about drop bears. It is some sort of in-joke with people that have no sense of humour. People think they are playing some sort of clever joke on foreigners. It isn't funny and never was. Stop already, David. So I think that's, you know, where you trick people who haven't been, don't know much about Australia or, you know, just visiting. So, watch out for the

0: It's great. Do you know what I'm do you know what I'm gonna have in 2.5 hours?
1: A big fat Negroni. You can join my husband. Yeah, I'll stick to the gin and tonic, thanks.
0: Yeah. So gin and tonic's your go-to.
1: Yes, but just no Negronis.
0: That's really interesting. Thank you very much. Cole, what do you hate?
2: Avocado.
0: Oh, okay.
2: Oh, it's the green slime. Yeah. It's horrible stuff. And every bit of cafe food has like a pre-made sandwich or roll has avocado on it. You can't get away from it.
0: Yeah, it's everywhere. Mm. There does seem to be a bit of a common theme with that sort of texture, you know, the kind of slimy, spreadable mashed potato, avocado. I know they're different, but they're not that different kind of.
2: Yeah, I like mashed potato. That's not a problem. But,
0: All right. Thank you very much. I'm finding this fascinating. The thing you hate that everyone else likes. Therese, what is it for you? Oh, hi, Therese. Sorry.
3: Hi there.
0: Hi, go ahead. What is it?
3: Watermelon and mango. Oh, I can't stand either of them. Plus numerous other things that people have said, including coffee. But watermelon is just the most disgusting smell and taste. Oh, can't stand it.
0: Yeah, I find it pretty, I'd say, kind of bland and insipid. Rather than offensive for me, but I know where you're coming from. It's kind of too. There's too much food and not enough taste.
3: Maybe I've never had it. I used to cut it up for my kids when they were little,
0: and bad enough.
3: The smell on my fingers. Mm. Yeah, I just couldn't stand it. But I can't stand celery, cucumber.
0: Mm, yeah, right. So you got a few things. Okay, thank you very much. Phil says, I hate Breaking Bad. The only time I watched it, a guy was about to have his head chopped off. Horrible. Paul, g'day. What do you hate?
4: How are you? I've got Lindsay. James, I hate kale. My daughter cooked it for me once and I nearly chucked up. Then she said, Dad, I'll make it more palatable for her. So she blended up this health drink.
0: And she gave
4: it to me in a glass, and it was pure green. I said, you haven't got kale in this, have you, Christy? She said, yep. I said, no. The other thing I hate is pretend lettuce. A few years ago, the industry just all of a sudden seemed to get rid of iceberg lettuce, you know, the beautiful, crispy, crunchy stuff.
0: Mm, yeah. You
4: know, and they put in this yuppy lettuce. When I go to a sandwich shop now and I ask for a salad sandwich, I say, look, have you got iceberg lettuce? And if they say no, I said, no, cancel the order.
0: Yeah, good on you. There used to be one type of lettuce and now there's 15. I think kale didn't exist when I was young. But it did remind me what Paul was saying, that one of the things I hate that a lot of people love is any vegetable in liquid form. I love, you know, like pineapple and passion fruit and apple and orange juice. But if the fifth ingredient is kale, celery or carrot, I am out. It's just wrong to liquefy vegetables. It's just so wrong. Jenny, what do you hate that everyone else likes?
5: I hate poached eggs, and I hate the way they've invaded salads. Anything you order, you know, if you order even anything, there's a bloody poached egg in it, and it always looks like a boiled eyeball, and it adds this layer of slime to
0: there's
5: to
0: that
5: all
0: word
5: the
0: again.
5: And tomato.
0: There's that word slime again. I love you. Poached eggs are in bloody everything. They'll be in cheesecakes next.
5: They
0: will.
5: They must be stopped. They must be stopped.
0: They must be stopped. You're so right. Thank you very much for that. Well, I hope we all feel better after getting that out, the things we hate. Thank you, John Lennon, for writing the song Imagine, 55th anniversary today, that inspired that segment. Shortly, in the Illawarra, you'll hear Steph Postuma. Newcastle, you'll hear Kylie Morris, and around regional New South Wales, Jess McGuire. Do join us tomorrow. Bernard Zool will be in with Zool of Rock, his music segment. And

0: We'll have so much more, but as yet we don't know what. In Sydney on Drive, Sarah Dingle this week. G'day.
1: Hello, James.
0: Is there something that everyone likes that you don't? It might be a food, it might be a song, it might be...
1: I don't like space.
0: Outer space?
1: Yeah, or... don't like it.
0: Okay. Okay, what do you dislike about?
1: Everything. So I'm okay if it's fictional, sci-fi,
0: yep.
1: Great.
0: Yep, good.
1: Space, fine. But it's not often that I find myself going, I really agree with this thing Prince William said, but I do agree. So Prince William started the Earthshot Prize because his whole thing is we need to focus on the problems here on Earth, reading between the lines. Space is a massive indulgence.
0: Yeah,
1: and right. I really agree with that. We are spending so much money on stuff in space when we have all these things that need our attention here on Earth. So I don't like space.
0: That's very interesting. And I like that you have one of the first, really, to have a rational, you know, a reasoning process behind it. And most people, of which I was one, were just saying, I hate that because I hate it. Whereas you've really gone the extra step, and I think that's very good.
1: Well, I've had to justify it to many a producer in times gone past who pitches a story about space. And the first thing I have to, because it's always a producer who hasn't like worked with me before, and I have to say,
0: I hate space. Yeah. It's a big one, isn't it?
1: Yeah.
0: I'm glad it's not just whenever you're not in a very, very densely populated area, you hate that.
1: No.
0: Like, I'm glad it's not that. That would be worse.
1: No, I am neither claustrophobic nor agoraphobic.
0: Yeah, yeah.
1: But I hate space.
0: Yeah, I hate space. Fair enough. Well, we know what you're not doing on Drive today.
1: We're not doing space. Yeah. There will be no space.
0: What will there be?
1: So here on Earth, first of all, actually, specifically in this studio, this is why we have a forest of microphones behind us. This morning we had the full cast of Six the Musical here in the studio to give us a live performance.
0: That would have been six of them, I assume.
1: It was, yes. Full cast, very impressive. And to give us a live performance and also take us through the finer points of Tudor history through the eyes of the six wives of Henry VIII.
0: Ah, that's right. Many of whom... die. It's so, a great idea for a musical.
1: It's a terrific. So the hook of like their most famous song is divorced, beheaded, died, divorced, beheaded, survived.
0: Right. Nice. Nice. Oh, that sounds good. So they'll be on.
1: They'll be on. Six great women with some very funny things to say. We're also going to be talking about buses as we head into summer. Apparently there are more buses being laid on between Bondi Junction and Bondi Beach. Mm-hmm. So we'll be speaking about that. I mean, maybe they should just think about extending the train line or maybe build a metro.
0: Maybe they should. Buses, I guess, are slower and cheaper.
1: And hotter and hotter.
0: And hotter, yeah.
1: Yeah. And I know you've been talking to the Civil Liberties Council here. There's quite a lot of news around in the sort of law enforcement police space. Obviously, the officers with long-armed rifles are going to be patrolling the streets. I'd love to hear what people think of that. Will that make you feel safer? Will it not make you feel safer? Of course, check in with us. But also, big news because the police watchdog has just announced its first public hearing in the matter of it's investigating allegations of police brutality at those protests outside Sydney Town Hall against the visit of Israeli President Isaac Herzog.
0: Oh, okay. Right.
1: So they are coming up in, first one, less than a fortnight. We'll get all the details.
0: All right. Well, that sounds interesting. Anything a little bit, you know, a little rest between all that very serious?
1: Yes. Also, in these crazy times, there is a growing online radicalisation, reading as an act of resistance.
0: I get the reading and I get the act of resistance. How do they combine?
1: So the world is increasingly chaotic, attention deficit, moderately depressing at a minimum.
0: I have noticed that. I thought it was just me.
1: No, not just you. Yeah. So take time out with a book, and that is an actual act of resistance to slow everything down, sink yourself deeper, and maybe end the book feeling better, happier, more satisfied.
0: Yeah, I mean, it is good for your brain. I was standing on the train the other afternoon behind a guy. He, as we pulled into the station, maybe 20 seconds, he would have scrolled at least 15 TikTok videos.
1: Oh.
0: 2 seconds, 1.5 seconds, scroll, scroll, scroll.
1: That's not good for your brain.
0: It wasn't even good for my brain standing behind him for like, you know.
1: You had like brain contagion.
0: Yeah, yeah. All that coming up with Sarah after 3. Have a lovely afternoon. We'll be back tomorrow at 12:30. Of course, it's 3 o'clock.

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1: Story with ABC News. Prominent Sydney Indigenous elder Mick Mundine has been released on bail after being charged with historical child sex offences dating back 40 years. Danuta Kazaki reports.
2: Police say Strike Force Millersburg was set up last year following allegations of sexual assault against a 15-year-old girl in 1986. Detectives from the Sex Crime Squad arrested the Aboriginal Housing Company chief executive at Redfern in Sydney's Inner South early this morning. He was taken to Newtown Police Station for questioning and later charged with two offences. Mr Mundine is the brother of late boxer Tony Mundine and the uncle of rugby league player turned boxer Anthony Mundine. The 79-year-old was granted conditional bail to appear at Downing Centre local court next week.
1: Australia's first rapid response police unit will soon be out in force on Sydney streets as the squad starts training in real-world scenarios. Jessica Kidd has the details.
3: The Armed Response Command will respond to terrorist attacks and armed offenders following the Bondi Beach terrorist attack where two gunmen killed 15 people at a Hanukkah event in December. The command is based on similar units in the UK and Germany, with officers armed with rifles and vehicles fitted with gun safes. A 24-hour operations centre will support the unit with logistics and intelligence, allowing it to respond to unfolding threats at places of worship and major events. It'll permanently replace Operation Shelter, which was set up in October 2023 due to heightened community tensions, anti-Semitism and Islamophobia.
1: A court has released video allegedly showing former police officer Beau Lamar Condon making preparations to dispose of the bodies of Jesse Baird and Luke Davies. Tony Ibrahim reports.
4: Former police officer Beau Lamar Condon stands accused of double murder in the trial before a jury in the Supreme Court. He has entered pleas of not guilty. On day 14 of the trial, the court released a compilation of CCTV footage captured in the hours following the death of Jesse Baird and Luke Davies. The Crown claims it shows Mr. Lamar Condon buying surfboard bags and renting a van. The bodies of the two men were found in surfboard bags at a monastery in Sydney South. Mr. Lamar Condon's lawyers are arguing self-defence, claiming the men struggled over his police-issued firearm and that the accused cleaned the scene because he was worried about the perception.
1: A lobby group for data centres has acknowledged communities want more say over the development and construction of facilities. The comments were made at the Joint Select Committee looking at artificial intelligence, which is hearing from data centre operators in Melbourne today. There are more than 160 facilities operating across the country, with some communities raising concerns about noise and their impact on the environment. Belinda Dennett is the CEO of Data Centres Australia, who's told the committee it's looking to work closer with people living near them.
5: Communities have said they want to have more say and they want to engage here, and we are hearing that, and that's something that I think we can improve on, we can do better on, and I think we'll start to see that.
1: Tenant unions say it's still too early for people to start feeling long-term relief despite new data showing rents are flattening or even falling across the capital cities. The latest report by real estate company Domain shows Sydney has recorded its first decline in house rents since December 2024, while other capital cities apart from Darwin and Hobart remain flat in September. The Tenants Union of New South Wales CEO Leo Patterson-Ross says the January to March period will be the real test.
6: Vacancy rates are still very low. People are still reporting the pressure that finding a new home is very difficult, that there's many more applicants and there are homes available. And all of that puts pressure on the prices going up. But so long as someone in the system can pay for it, then we're likely to see rents continue to rise.
1: Yemen's Iran-aligned Houthi rebel group says it's attacked King Khalid International Airport in the Saudi capital Riyadh with a ballistic missile. The statement comes just hours after Saudi Arabia said a midweek attack on the same airport had killed one person. There's been no immediate confirmation from Saudi Arabia of the latest attack claim. In sport, New Zealand Rugby has launched legal action to stop the NRL's Papua New Guinea team from being named the Chiefs. The action in the New Zealand High Court seeks an injunction against the name PNG Chiefs, or any other similar names being used in that country. The Chiefs is also the name of a Super Rugby team based in the New Zealand province of Waikato that has operated since 1996. Dry and sunny across most of the state this afternoon, apart from some light showers along the coast and far northern ranges, cloud clearing from Sydney, a sunny day tomorrow, a top of 23, partly cloudy Saturday with a high chance of showers and a possible storm with a top of 30. Partly cloudy Sunday, 25, and then partly cloudy with a possible shower on Monday and a top of 30.

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5: Hello, Sarah Dingle with you. Thanks for your company this Thursday. We have an absolute treat for you later in the show today. The full cast of Six the Musical stopped by the Drive studio here in Parramatta to talk Tudor history and seeing a special live performance. It is absolutely gorgeous. Have a listen. We're

0: So good. That full performance and interview coming up later in the show. Also today, the New South Wales Police Armed Response Command are going to start public training in a few days, one of those big changes following the Bondi terror attack. How will this change the streets of Sydney? Will you feel safer? Let me know. The number 1300 222 702, or send us a text 0467 922 702. And in a chaotic and sometimes scary world, there is a growing movement of radicalisation online. Those who declare that in an attention deficit alarming news cycle, reading a book is an act of resistance. Maybe you're one of them. Do you deliberately read books to arm yourself against the modern world? Let me know. Give me a call, 1300 222 702. But first, time to check on the traffic.
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0: 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Hello, Derek.
3: Good afternoon, Sarah. At Parramatta on James Roos Drive, just south of Victoria Road, there's been a car crash. Now, there were three cars involved. Two of those cars have already been towed. There's still one car there, and it is blocking one of the southbound lanes. So the crash was southbound on James Roos Drive at Parramatta. Traffic has been slow in both directions. It is starting to improve, but we still have one southbound lane closed on James Roos Drive just past Victoria Road. At Dundas, an earlier car breakdown has now been cleared on Silverwater Road. That was slowing traffic near Kissing Point Road, but all lanes are now open. At Carlingford, a bus has broken down on Pennant Hills Road in the middle lane northbound near Atherton Road, and that is slowing traffic northbound on Pennant Hills Road through Carlingford. The Barara Waters Ferry is not running at the moment because of a mechanical breakdown. On the Central Coast, traffic conditions are back to normal on Henry Parry Drive at Gosford. There was a truck breakdown near Etna Street. That has now been cleared. All lanes open Henry Parry Drive between Gosford and East Gosford. 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
0: Well, it's something Sydneysiders are not used to seeing, police with long-armed assault rifles on the streets, but it is about to become a reality here in New South Wales. Today, New South Wales Police announced the formation of a new Armed Response Command, which will be primed to deal with volatile situations. It's been created after the Bondi massacre and based on European rapid response models. Here's the Premier Chris Minns talking about it this morning.
4: It will take some getting used to for ordinary members of the public. It's not necessarily normal to see heavily armed police officers on our streets, but that's what you will see as a result of this command being stood up. It's important for this state, we believe, to have these officers deployed across New South Wales to keep the public safe. They will have long arms, they will have new cars, and they'll be able to be deployed in our state at short notice because the command will be running 24/7.
0: What do you think about this? I know James was talking about it earlier with the Civil Liberties Council, but I'd love to know how you feel about it. Is it a good thing that police will have the ability to respond quickly to potential threats? When Bondi happened, police were unable to match the weapons used on the ground. Do you feel safer because of this? Or does the increase in weapons

0: weapons capability worry you? You might see police with long-arm guns overseas, but it's never been seen here before. Let me know. The number 1300 222 702, or send us a text 0467 922 702. ABC News reporter Nabil Al-Nashar has been gathering reaction to this announcement today, and he joins us now. Hello, Nabil.
1: Hi, Yohanna. Thanks for having me.
0: So take us through the detail of what was announced today.
1: Absolutely. First, I want to explain the categorical difference between these assault rifles and a handgun, which is what most New South Wales police officers carry now. You mentioned that police at the time of the Bondi attack were not able to match the weapons of the gunmen. And that is true. These are bigger, long-arm guns. I know some people don't like that expression, but that is what the government is calling it. They're fired from the shoulder with a select firing mechanism, which means they can be in semi-automatic mode, which allows for a more controlled individual, shots or bursts, or it can be fired fully automatic should they choose to. They have a rate of fire of about 50 rounds per minute. That is significantly more firepower than a handgun. This particular model is called an Australian Combat Assault Rifle, or ACAR for short. It's a gun that's actually manufactured right here in New South Wales. And that's what this new unit will be carrying around at all times, 24/7, proactively deployed across all of metropolitan Sydney. 250 officers. They're starting with 60 officers, but that's what the capacity will be once it's fully deployed. Those 60 will start on the 1st of November. And their job is to respond very promptly to any active armed offender in any situation. Now, the police commissioner, Matt Lanyon, spoke this morning, and he said that part of the point of this unit is just visibility. He wants them to be visible, a visible presence in the community. He wants people to see them, the way their vehicles are marked, the way they look with their distinct guns. He believes that this will make the public feel safe seeing them, and he believes that it will act as a deterrent for those who wish to cause harm. So that's kind of how he presented the group. But of course, they're more than just for show. Police Minister Yasmin Catley, she said the inspiration for this was a European model. They went, they gathered intelligence, they brought it back. She actually described it as the first of its kind in Australia. And she described these officers as the highest level, or they have the highest level of capability and training amongst any officers within the New South Wales Police. So they are now the elite force of the New South Wales Police Force. More than just the guns, they have specialized tactical medical training, recognizing that sometimes they'll be, well, not sometimes, the point is they'll be the first responders in very bad situations, and they'll probably be there before paramedics, so they should know how to treat people there and themselves if they get hurt. They will also have advanced defensive driving training, very specialist, she said. And they'll have specialized IT training with their vehicles. They're also special. They've got IT components that are much more advanced. And also that this unit has its own police operational center. That means it's directly linked live to all vehicles and to the police command. They're definitely something. We're talking about a $94 million investment here over the past 10 months to make this unit, the ARC unit, a reality.
0: As you say, there's pretty much no comparison between that kind of officer and general duties officer with a handgun. We've got some texts coming through on the text line. Love to hear your thoughts. The number is 0467 922 702. George says, so who decides if it's a volatile situation? I can foresee the wrong decision being made. Police make mistakes. Another person says militarisation of the cops is never going to make us safer. What evidence, Nabil, was offered about the effectiveness of such rapid response units? You mentioned they looked at European experiences. I believe they went to the UK and Germany. Is that right?
1: Yeah. And that's an excellent question for your texter there, because Matt Lanyon, the police commissioner, was asked about this today. He was asked, are they only going to be responding to potential terrorist attacks or threats? To which he confirmed, no. They could be at your next NRL game. I mean, the season's over, but when it starts again, they could be at the cricket at the end of the year. So he did say, we will deploy, and I'm quoting here, we will deploy from ARC to those types of venues. Having heavily armed officers there is a reassurance to the community. Again, I'm quoting him verbatim. I don't see that they will be deployed to protests.

0: because he was asked about that. And he said, that's a job for the public order and riot squad. So we still have other specialized units, or the police do, that it's their job to tackle this kind of thing. We also have the tactical operations unit, and they're kind of the key combat unit within the New South Wales Police Force, but they're not proactive. They respond to situations when they happen. These guys, they're going to be on the street all the time. So that was an interesting thing for him to confirm today, that depending on the situation, they could be, your texter is right on the money, they could be sending the ARC unit to major events that they believe it would be good for them to be there.
1: It's interesting. We certainly are getting a lot of texts coming through. Bernie says another step towards a police state. Someone else, John, I believe, says this is outrageous, heavily armed cops. This is what happens. Australians used to live in relative harmony. Mad, P.S., a brave new world of madness. Nabil, you've been out and about chatting with people. We've got an audio of some of the people you've been speaking to. Let's have a listen.
2: A bit scary, actually. Yeah, like I've seen it overseas and I don't know if it's necessary, really.
3: To me, I only see a need where there's a likelihood of something happening, then it's appropriate. But you don't want to... I think it's a waste of resources to have people, police everywhere. They've just got to identify the target spots where there's likely to be any problems.
4: Honestly, I don't think so. What's the outcome's going to be? How the community is going to react to that?
1: Was that fairly representative of the people you spoke to? Was anyone just simply in favour of this idea?
0: Look, I was out about and about in Western Sydney, Auburn specifically, Maryland's, sorry, specifically. And I would say the general view oscillates somewhere between cautious optimism and flat out, no, we don't want this. I think people are worried about what the streets will look like. I don't think everyone is going to be comforted by the sight of, you know, this elite force of highly trained officers with big guns walking around their neighborhoods. I mean, to some, yeah, that might be a comforting thought, but I definitely spoke to people out there who don't like it. And look, you played this earlier in the show, but I want to reiterate it. The Premier, Chris Minns, himself confirmed that, you know, he acknowledged this, that it's unusual. This is not a normal thing for people to see, and it will get some getting used to. I also reached out to Gamal Khair from the Lebanese Muslim Association, and he said that the fear with, as with any, you know, new police powers that are added, is that who is guarding the guardians? And he said it's a fine line between protection and freedom. So I think it's definitely going to put some people, where it's going to make some people feel uneasy for different reasons.
1: We've got Stephen from the Northern Beaches on the line. Hello, Stephen.
5: Hi there. See if I can repeat what I said before. Hang on. I've travelled quite extensively throughout the world, and I don't know a city in Europe or pretty much the Middle East at the moment where police do not carry very heavy automatic rifles. It's a pity this is now coming to Australia. Now, they've just been to Europe and they've just done a big modelling program on this, you know, on police, whatever. Didn't they do a modelling on where the risks are in our community and we could stop them before the police have to carry guns?
1: That's a great question, Stephen. Thank you for calling in. Nabil, do you know if they did any modelling of threat?
0: Not that was mentioned at all by the government, the premier, the police commissioner today. So they talked up all the benefits that this program will bring and this unit. Mal Anion, the police commissioner, spoke about how proud he is of the recruits who volunteered for this job. He mentioned, I believe it was the premier who mentioned some of them very young as well. So, and again, I think, Stephen, your caller is right on the money. I've also done quite a bit of traveling. Maybe this is the new world that we live in. And, yeah, we're either catching up or it's now caught up to us, depending on how you want to look at it.
1: Yeah, another person on the text line shares your sentiment. They say, already used in Paris. Noticed this last year around the Eiffel Tower. Sad, but unfortunately now needed in Australia. Greg says, Sarah, it's not the end of the world, but we can see it.

0: can't we? It's what happens when people and populace makes everyone, politics, I think, makes everyone angry and outraged. We keep moving further down this line. That's from Greg. We love to hear your thoughts. The number is 1300 222 702, or send us a text 0467 922 702. I believe we've got another caller, Tim in Manly. Hello, Tim.
1: Hi, how are you?
0: Yeah, well, thank you. What would you like to say about this?
1: Look, I was just going to say that, you know, I tend to agree with that previous caller that we're moving to the air down the road where we do need to have this. Now, following the Bondi shooting, obviously there's been a lot of calls by the Jewish community that they should be able to have, you know, their own security or armed security. My view is that that is a police and government responsibility. We should not have any private group in Australia running their own, you know, security. It should be an obligation of the police. And if we're going to have it, then it needs to be run by the police. You know, we just can't have individual or separate, you know, private groups doing this. So, and the reality is that we have moved to a state now where it is becoming necessary, and you know, governments have a responsibility to keep people safe, and I think this is the step they have to take. We may not like it, but in reality is, I think that if it's going to happen, it's got to be run by the police and the government.
0: Great to hear your thoughts, Tim. Thank you so much for calling in.
1: Anytime.
0: That's Tim and May there, and we've got Pete in Grays Point. Hello, Pete.
2: Hello, how are you?
0: Yeah, well, thank you.
2: Look, I think it's a terrible idea. Mal Lanyon says it'll make people feel safe, but quite the opposite. Seeing police wandering around with great big guns only make people think, oh, they must be expecting trouble here. That's why they've got all these police. And, you know, I was in Northern Ireland in 2000, and there were police with machine guns on every corner. It was scary. So, you know, and the last thing we want in Australia is that sort of mentality where we've got to have police on every corner with big guns. And going to NRL games and cricket games and all that, that's ridiculous. It's just, you know, the Minns government has really just lost control of this whole law and order issue completely. Okay, thank
0: Pete,
2: you.
0: Great to hear your thoughts. Thank you for calling in. Pete in Grays Point there, and Liz in Newtown. Hello, Liz.
3: Hi. I just want to say, in this month of domestic violence awareness, I think the money would be much better spent on domestic violence programs. People are much more likely to be harmed by someone they're in a domestic relationship with than by some stranger on the street.
0: Really interesting point, Liz. Do we know if any of these heavily armed police will be attending, I don't know, any cases of where people have breached AVOs or anything like that?
4: I doubt it. The word used by the police commissioner, Melanian, today is flexible. They will be flexible and they will be quick. But I think there's definitely an interesting question around risks, and that, you know, there should be more probing of that. And maybe, I mean, we will do that. But it begs the question, I think, of does violence beget more, do bigger guns kind of inspire the crims or the crooks or whoever wants to harm people to also get their own bigger guns? I mean, that's kind of what happened in reverse here. We saw the gunmen at Bondi bring in, you know, outgun New South Wales police, and now the police have to respond to that. It's kind of unavoidable, a bit of a rock and a hard place.
0: We've got so many texts coming in. One person says, responding to terrorist threats is one thing, and understandable they have long weapons, but having a presence in the streets regularly is completely different. At the cricket and footy, ridiculous. What's the justification for that? What massive overreach from the police commissioner, and needs to be called out as such. Penny in Kincumber says, it won't be reassuring, it will be frightening. The first time I saw policemen with rifles was at LA Airport in 1987, and I was scared. Australia doesn't need this. Mitch says, it makes Sydney, one of the safest big cities in the world, look scary and dangerous. Another person says, with the amount of violence nightly on our streets with tobacco gangs and criminals of any other type, let alone religious hatred, police with additional powers have been very much needed over recent years. Congratulations to our state Premier and Commissioner Lanyon for this important step in protecting law-abiding New South Wales citizens. That's a really interesting point, because we have been hearing a lot about illegal tobacco. You said these people would be flexible. Are they going to aid

0: investigations, for instance?
1: Not from what I heard today. I mean, again, that word flexible can do a lot of heavy lifting here about...
0: And is doing a lot of heavy lifting.
1: ...about what their actual responsibilities would be. I think he made it clear that their main responsibility is responding to big threats, active shooter situations very quickly. The whole point of them being out 24/7 is that they can deploy faster than any other unit, maybe about as fast as, say, general duty cops to that area, as long as it's within metropolitan Sydney. Keep that in mind, that they do have a jurisdiction. But, you know, how far beyond that will they go? I suppose it depends. He was asked about the NRL and cricket, for example. That was a question from a journalist during the presser. And that was when he responded, yeah, maybe it's possible. Mm. We could decide to send them to major events for support, or maybe if things go out of hand. The one thing he ruled outright is protests.
0: Okay, interesting. We've got an interesting question. Oh, I think I may have just lost it. It might have dropped off the text line. Here we go. This is a very practical question from Heather. Sydney is a huge city. How fast can they get to an active shooting?
1: That's an excellent question. One that I think their new commander of that unit would have to ask him about response times. I mean, 60 officers is not actually that many. And they're supposed to be covering a 24/7 shift. So if you do the math, not all 60 are going to be out on the street at the same time. Somebody's got to ride the desk. Somebody's got to be doing other stuff. They also have to have this continuous training all the time, which they stressed today in the presser, to be able to maintain this level of readiness and capability. So if they're on one end of the city and something terrible is happening on the other end of the city, I mean, we know what Sydney traffic is like. I don't know.
0: I was waiting for you to drop the T word.
1: I don't know what kind of... I mean, maybe they have helicopters that can get into places faster. Yeah, but that's an important question.
0: The city is unwieldy at times. Pete in Belrose is on the line. Hello, Pete.
2: Oh, hi. How are you doing?
0: Yeah, well, thank you. What would you like to say?
2: Excellent. Look, two things, really. The first thing is that, yeah, people called in a bit paranoid about seeing guns everywhere. But, you know, there's heavily armed police carrying around Uzis. I mean, I don't know my guns that well, but they seem like Uzi machine guns at the international airport. So that's my first comment. They're there and there's no detrimental effects. And the second thing, I think with, you know, handing out guns to whoever, especially, you know, the Jewish, your guest makes a good point. I mean, how quickly can people get there? And, you know, the Jews, there's huge anti-Semitism around.
0: So you think we should be arming private security for Jewish events?
2: Look, before the attack, I would have said 100%. Now I've dropped to like 89%. You know, the police are trying to do the right thing by getting this kind of group together, but you know, they can't be everywhere. And you know, let's face it, if it's not the Jews that are getting it, it's the Muslims, right?
0: But important to note, though, Pete, the police themselves have said they do not think that's a good idea. I think reading between the lines, it makes their job more difficult if private individuals and groups start carrying firearms. So that is something they have been very clear on, saying they do not want that.
2: Look, I'll just make the point. Look, Mexico seems like a dangerous country, especially considering those two, you know, young brothers that were killed. But my son just bought a car he's finished his trip now, but he bought a car in the US and he drove all the way across Mexico. And he said the safest places were the places that were run by the cartel. They had their own uniform, their own roadblocks, and they didn't hassle tourists. In fact, you know, if you mess with a tourist, you were kind of, you know, necked.
0: Yeah, but so, I don't think any of us want to live in a narco state, though, Pete. So I'm not really keen on that.
2: That one? Okay.
0: But it's lovely to hear your thoughts. Thank you for calling in. Pete and Belrose there. Speaking of countries overseas, I want to give the last word to a text from Lockie in Riyadh. Amazing that you're listening to 702 Drive. Lockie in Riyadh says, completely agree with a caller some time ago. We do not want heavily armed police walking around. The argument that it is a deterrent is naive and dangerous. I've lived in the Middle East for 4 years. Violence simply begets more violence. Long-armed firearms will deter nothing. Such an interesting conversation. Nabil, thank you so much for joining us.
1: Thanks for having me.
0: That's ABC reporter Nabil Al-Nashar there. At the end, after five, I should say, we will be joined by Superintendent Andrew Evans, the commander of this Armed Response Command. So keep those thoughts. We love to hear what you're thinking on the phone and the text line. A great discussion there. Time now to check in on traffic.
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0: At Barara Waters, the Barara Waters ferry between Bay Road and Barara Waters Road, there is a ferry out of service. It's broken down, in fact. Ferry closed in both directions. And in Carlingford, Pennant Hills Road, just past Atherton Road, a bus has broken down. One of three northbound lanes closed. Time now to get the news headlines with Adam Storey.
5: Thanks, Sarah. The Acting Prime Minister says the Tax Office will continue to work with small businesses affected by the ban on credit card payments for tax bills. The ATO announced last week it will stop accepting credit card payments for bills from December, prompting backlash from some business groups. Prominent Indigenous elder Mick Bundeen has been charged over historical child sexual assault allegations. Detectives from the Sex Crime Squad arrested the Aboriginal Housing Company chief executive at Redfern this morning. And the state's Natural Resources Minister says the state's emissions policies are already compliant with yesterday's landmark High Court decision. The court found planning authorities in the state must consider the emissions produced both locally and overseas when assessing mining projects. There'll be more news at 4 o'clock.
0: Adam Storey, thank you. Taking a look at the weather, 21 degrees in the city at the moment, 22 in Camden, 19 degrees in Gosford, 16 in Katoomba, 22 in Parramatta, 22 in Penrith, 21 degrees in Cronulla. Cloud clearing for the rest of the day, an overnight minimum of 12 degrees in the city, 9 degrees in Penrith. Well, are you a fan of a pulled pork burrito or maybe a taco from Guzman y Gomez? If you've seen their ads, you might have assumed it was Australian pork you were eating, but it turns out it may actually have been pork imported from Denmark. The fast food chain is facing some backlash this week after confirming that while it does prioritise Australian pork, it also imports some from Denmark. Despite often promoting the use of Australian produce in its advertising campaigns. The farmers aren't too happy about it. Australian Pork Limited is pushing for labelling laws which would require food chains to declare where a product is sourced from, like they already have to do with seafood, for instance. Warwick Long is an ABC rural reporter and Country Hour presenter. He's been reporting on this story. Warwick, welcome to 702 Drive.
6: Thanks for having me, Sarah.
0: Now tell me, how has this all unfolded?
6: Well, it's been quite interesting, and it goes to show the opaque nature of us knowing where food comes from sometimes. If any of these products were sold in a supermarket, there would be some form of country of origin labelling attached to them. But when it comes to a fast food chain or a restaurant or a cafe near you, those rules don't apply. Now, not everyone's happy with country of origin labelling at the best of time. You often need quite a strong set of glasses and to be able to read the fine print on the back of whatever item at a supermarket, but at least it's there. And with GYG or Guzman y Gomez or Guzzy G's, however you decide to call it, the yellow one that sells burritos, this company, there'd been rumours within the industry that they were importing a lot of pork, but no one could put two and two together because they weren't admitting it and there wasn't really the evidence to back it up. Now, some of my regional reporting colleagues over at the Weekly Times finally got some hard evidence that up to 25 tonnes per week of pork was being imported by GYG and sold through their chain of fast food restaurants. And then the company itself has now since come out and told all of us that, yes, even though they do have advertisements saying Aussie farmers love you, that's literally one of the campaigns, they are importing quite a lot of Australian pork.
0: Have they said why they're topping up their Australian supplies with produce from Denmark?
6: This has been the interesting thing. So in the statement they provided us at the ABC, they said three main factors were the reason that they do sell Australian and Danish pork through their stores, and that is due to seasonal quality, availability and price. Now, I've been speaking to Australian pig farmers. For those who don't know, when you know there are only so many ways you can grow, say, a tomato or a lettuce in Australia, and they can only grow in a particular place at a particular time of year. When it comes to pork, most of the pork is raised in sheds. Those sheds are climate controlled. They're about 25 degrees, I think, for sows, and they stay that way all year round. And most piggeries are turning off the same amount of pigs every week, 52 weeks a year. So the industry has laughed, really, at the seasonal argument of it all, and they say there's plenty available. Where they do have agreement with Guzman y Gomez is on price. The Danish pork, there are EU subsidies that are applied to farmers. There are export subsidies as well that EU nations can get made available to them as well, and product can sometimes land here cheaper than what Australian farmers are producing. We're talking sort of $1.50 a kilo is what some industry people have been telling me. And that's it. So that's the difference. So there's a bit of a disagreement between what the industry thinks is going on and what the fast food chain is telling us.
0: Now, there's been a push for labelling laws. If those laws were in place for not just supermarkets, but, you know, retailers of food like Guzman y Gomez, like they are with seafood, what would Guzman y Gomez have to do differently?
6: Yeah, so these laws are brand new. So earlier this year in seafood, the AIM rules came in. So when you eat out now, or when you go to your fish and chip shop tonight and they're selling fish, you should be able to see on the menu a letter at the end of it. It's either A for Australian, I for imported, or M for mixed. They're just the three-letter system, or the AIM system, that was meant to make it easy for retailers and easy to update for retailers as well, but also easy for consumers to at least have some idea where that product is coming from, and it could start at least a conversation between the consumer and the seller as to, it says imported, where's it coming from, or something along those lines. That has been deemed really successful and it's been celebrated by Australia's seafood industry. They were calling for this for a long time and they think it's a really good move. The pork industry says, we're the other protein in Australia that deals with a lot of imports. We want this too. And the Guzman y Gomez example shows us why, because no one in Australia could really work out this company was importing so much pork. Now, 25 tonnes a week is about 1,300 tonnes of pork per year. We're talking millions of burritos, for example, having imported pork in there. And no one could work it out until eventually there was a whistleblower and then the company was forced to admit it. So the industry says, well, if we had these AIM laws, at least then we would know. And most consumers might not care, but some might, and at least then they're getting the information that they need.
0: I reckon a lot of Australians would like to know that the ingredients or the food that they're buying has been produced in Australia. And, you know, as proof of that, we've got several texts coming in for you, Warwick, about why it's so hard to get Australian pork in the major supermarkets. People are saying it's really frustrating. We can only find imports.
6: Yeah, and this is the thing that the Australian pork industry has to deal with. So there are a lot of rules around biosecurity and other diseases that we don't want to bring into Australia, which means we don't have lots of imported beef, for example, or imported lamb on our shelves. We grow a lot of our own chicken. We don't have chicken imports to that extent. With pork, the rules are different, particularly if it's cooked and there's no bone involved. You can bring in pork into the country quite freely. And 70% of processed pork, that's the word I'm looking for, like salamis, prosciuttos and so forth, is imported into Australia. Most of it, the majority, is imported. And it's something like 40% in the entire industry is now imported because, and I didn't get into this in the online story, but these products, if it's fresh, it comes in frozen pig meat in these big cryovac'd plastic bags, and then it gets cooked sous vide style in that plastic to make sure there's no pests and diseases coming in it. So it comes in fresh, then it gets cooked in plastic in Australia and then turned into the products that get shipped out to all the fast food restaurants that are served up for consumers to get. So it's not an appetizing process, but that's how our biosecurity laws work. And it's successful because Canada, Denmark, the USA, all these other nations have different pig laws to us. Their pigs can produce more per animal. Their cost of production is cheaper. They have subsidies. And then they have export subsidies as well in the case of some countries. Their products can land cheaper than an Australian pig farmer can.

0: sell it for. So that's where some of that difference comes. Fresh pork, though, that you buy at the supermarket, and if it's got a bone in it, that's generally Australian.
1: Carl from Liverpool wants to know if the Danish pork tastes different.
0: Well, there are slight differences in the breeds. Well, not the breeds, the types of genetics, because we have a closed pig herd in Australia. Now we're getting technical, Sarah.
1: Yeah, we really are. I love this. The deep dive.
0: We have a closed pig herd in Australia, which means only a certain amount of genetics is allowed, and you can't just freely import pig genetics to change it. So our pigs traditionally produce smaller, I don't know if this is the right term, litters of piglets. Like, we have a smaller number. Denmark has had a lot of investment into the housing of their industry, and they have bigger numbers and slightly different genetics to us. I don't know if that means it tastes different, but it certainly had to be frozen, sent to Australia, unfrozen, cooked in plastic, and then sent out to stores. So it has a different process, but largely consumers haven't been able to tell until now, until it was revealed. So I'd have to say, with the herbs and spices or whatever Guzmán y Gómez or other fast food chains that haven't admitted to this yet are doing, adding to it, it's working, because no one could tell until we had a whistleblower.
1: We've got some questions about, again, going back to the supermarket, bacon in the supermarket. Mark's got a great question. Sarah, what gets me is imported bacon sold in the supermarkets. You see on the label 13% Australian product. What is it?
0: So there's a few theories here, and I can't tell you for sure what that 13% is. But look, things like water is added. Things like preservatives and different products can be added at the time of curing the bacon. And sometimes there might be a little bit of Australian bacon going through that processing factory, but a majority of it is coming in from overseas. So some of it could be Australian bacon. The majority is imported. I think usually if you're seeing it that low on the bar chart on a product like bacon, you can assume that the vast majority of the actual big pig product's going to be brought in from overseas. And companies like Coles, the major supermarket, used to have an Australian labelled bacon product in its shelves, in the shelf stable
1: section. We've got a text about it.
0: Yeah.
1: Well, someone says, I used to buy it. Yes, but it's no longer on the shelves. Mark says, I asked them in the deli, can I just have the Australian part? Which lots of people very passionate about knowing.
0: It's hard to tell.
1: Yeah, knowing where stuff comes from. Sarah says, if I wasn't already a vegetarian, I would be after this discussion. Possibly a reference to your, like, giant vats of imported pork being cooked sous vide in plastic. Jamie in Rouse Hill says, come on, $1 to $1.50 per kilo cheaper. Surely Guzmán y Gómez can absorb those costs and support local farmers.
0: Yeah, well, this is one of the arguments, and this is where the pork industry says, hey, if consumers knew, they would be able to make that choice. And then they might even decide to buy the Australian beef burrito, for example, rather than the imported pork one. And then the company could look at their numbers and make a decision. Yep. But at the moment, they don't have that choice, right? And look, even McDonald's at the moment on all of their burgers have Australian beef on the outside. That's because we're not importing that much meat for there to be competition. And it's a marketing thing for that company. It's not a legislated requirement. And that's where it can get murky for many of us trying to decide what we buy.
1: Mm. So interesting, Warwick Long. We'll talk, beef next time. That was fantastic. Thank you very much for joining us.
0: Always happy to talk pig genetics with you, Sarah. Thanks for having me.
1: ABC reporter Warwick Long there, talking about Guzmán y Gómez's use of imported pork in their food. Love to hear your thoughts. Plenty of thoughts coming in through on the text line. The number is, of course, 0467 922 702. Chris from Crow's Nest. I'm going to give the last word to you. He appears to have found that unicorn. Chris says, I bought some Australian bacon at Coles the other day, but it's not easy to find.
2: I don't remember leaving, but I can't remember anything.
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1: We've been talking about this new arm.

0: response unit announced today from the police force. This is currently 60 officers strong, but it will be 250 officers carrying long arms. We heard some detail from our reporter, Nabil Al-Nashar, about just what an upgrade these guns are from the normal handgun. They can fire, I believe he said, 50 rounds in 1 minute, which is obviously 60 seconds. There's not really much comparison between that and a handgun. Lots of people calling and texting in with their thoughts on this development. Hasn't happened on Australian streets before. Michael in Bundanoon joins us. Hello, Michael.
1: Hi, Sarah. I suppose the first question to me was not that we want any terrorist incidents in Sydney or in Australia, but how many has there been since 2000? I can only think of Bondi and the Link Cafe. Is there anything else?
0: Great question. I don't have the answer to hand, but those are the two big ones, I would say, Michael.
1: Yeah, so it's a very large response. If it's a deterrent, I can understand if someone's got long-armed, say, at the cricket, and they're there and people know that, it may make them less likely to try and do something. But is it merely going to drive someone intent on doing harm to use another method completely, like a bomb or something? So is this merely a deterrent that they'll get people to change their methods? I mean, obviously, the gun laws aren't quite right if people like these guys that attacked at Bondi found it relatively easy. That system's got to be fixed. That's my take on that.
0: Thought, Michael, Mike, because I remember in the wake of the Bondi terror attack, I think it was Malcolm Turnbull, you know, former Australian Prime Minister, saying, look, it's impossible to prevent every lone wolf. These things are really, really difficult and we can't stop all of them, which was a really interesting thing to say, I think.
1: It's such a low incidence here compared to, say, what was going on in England with the IRA bombings and all that sort of stuff and what's happened more recently. But we've not had anything like that, and we certainly don't want it. But somehow we have to encourage our society to have more respect for each other. I don't know how we do that. I find it very frustrating to hear even the way our politicians talk about it. You know, it just gets me down with this hard edge and this race to the bottom with law and order and everything else. It feels to me like it's not solving anything.
0: Would it change the way you vote, Michael?
1: I talk to Hamish on a regular basis, and I got him quoting me the other week as a disenfranchised Liberal voter.
0: Well, I mean,
1: he's quoted me a few times since, but it's because to me the Liberal Party's moved too far to the right, and I'm someone who likes to be in the middle, so I feel a bit disenfranchised.
0: It's a hard place to be, Michael. Thank you for sharing your thoughts with us.
1: You're very welcome. Thank you.
0: Michael there from Bundanoon. Do let us know your thoughts. The number's 1-300-222-702 or send us a text 0467-922-702. Towards the end of the show, we will be speaking to the police commander of this new unit, that interview after 5 o'clock. So stick around for that. It promises to be a really interesting chat just after the 5 o'clock news.
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0: 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Hello, Lee.
4: Hello, how are you going?
0: Yeah, well, thank you. Now, this might not be what you originally got into tech to talk about, but I want to start with the daylight saving change because I came across someone who might have been in their 20s the other day who didn't actually realise that the time had changed because they only had devices, and, of course, the change happens automatically. They had no idea that daylight saving had even started.
4: It's a big change, actually, compared to what it used to be like. But also, even when you consider that barely 10 years ago, phones had struggled to adapt. Even smartwatches struggled. You might actually find yourself remembering the time when you actually had to change your phone information for you. But no, it happens.

0: friends and family in a different state, say Queensland, you will have to remember that there is a time difference now.
1: Mm-hmm. Okay, now, disaster roaming for your phone in emergencies was announced over the long weekend, so many people might not have actually caught that news. What's changing here?
0: So basically in areas of the country that are possibly going to deal with bushfires or natural disasters of all kinds, if the networks go down, if you're with Optus or one of the small operators, TPG Vodafone or with Telstra, if one of those major networks happens to goes down and they have no way of transferring you to, say, to TPG and Optus share their networks, if both of those go down, Telstra will actually be able to pick up the slack and say, you're going to be transferred to us temporarily for 24 hours at a time, but it basically means that you'll be able to still make phone calls, still SMS people in a time of emergency. We call that roaming, or effectively local roaming. In this case, it's called disaster roaming, because if Telstra goes down, you'll be able to jump ship to Optus and Vodafone temporarily, and if Optus and Vodafone go down, you'll be able to make your way over to Telstra. The upside is it means there's connectivity. You'll be able to contact friends and family. The information will be there. The downside is you obviously need a recent phone, so phones from 2022 onwards are pretty much the go here, but iPhones from before it may still work. If all of the networks go down, if there's so much forest fire damage that destroys pretty much everything, none of them will work. This is a system that will only be in place for regional Australia, will not play in cities. So Sydney's not necessarily affected, but the bush parts of the Blue Mountains might be. But it basically means that there is a system in place that people will be able to use if everything goes down.
1: Mm. I did hear some stories from a few listeners who had found themselves out of range, who used the 112 number. What is that number, and can you explain how it works?
0: 112 is part of the GSM standard, so basically mobile standards from around the world. This one specifically from Europe, and it's basically the international equivalent of 000. So in England, it would be 999. In the US, it's 911. What a 112 does is it works overseas to pretty much say, we're going to push you through to an operator. In Australia, all it does is redirect to 000. So effectively, it's a redirection service. That's positive. It's worth noting that you don't actually need necessarily to have a SIM card in your phone to connect to emergency in Australia.
1: Wow.
0: You'll just get shifted to whatever telco tower you have that's within reach. And if you aren't in reach of a telco tower and your device supports satellite SOS, like some iPhones, some Pixels, and some Galaxy models do, you'll also be able to do that there as well.
1: And finally, Lee, speaking of telcos, longer plans are becoming more common. The longest is 4 years, which seems very long.
0: It's a really long time. It's not something I necessarily agree with, but part of the reason comes from a twofold logic. One is that phones are lasting longer than ever. The maximum time you can really get a phone for now for updates is about 7 years, which is a long time to have a phone. So if you are getting a phone and you're expecting to last 7 years, make sure you protect it. The other thing is that phones are getting enormously expensive. So you can thank AI for this. AI does a lot of things, apparently, and making phones more expensive is one of them. To put it into perspective, the iPhone Duo, which is the foldable iPhone, will cost anywhere between $3,500 and $5,800 without
1: so
0: a case.
1: Much
0: money. So part of the reason why we've got four-year phones are because they're getting more expensive, but also they're at least lasting longer. So good and bad, I guess.
1: Well, I mean, also you have to pay them off over a longer period of time.
0: You do.
1: $3,500, $5,000 for a phone.
0: Well, I mean, these days it's a phone that also acts as a computer. We find that a lot of people actually don't have laptops these days. They lean on their phones. And so if you lean on your phone and you lean on a tablet, a foldable makes sense, but that's all. I actually have a problem with charging over $3,500 for a phone. That alone is one giant alarm bell for me.
1: Yeah, and I appreciate that phones are extremely handy, but do you really want to do everything you do on a computer on your phone? Would that actually destroy your retinas?
0: Not necessarily. The screens are getting better, but you can also attach keyboards and mice to them. You can technically use a phone as a portable device if you want to. It's probably not ideal, but the option is there.
1: It's really interesting to me, Lee, how we go back and forth on this. We're like, no, phones must be smaller. And then we're like, no, phones must fold out, become a double screen. You know, like where are we ultimately going to land? Or are we just going to keep oscillating?
0: We're going to more than likely land on the ability to make these things connect with glasses. So I know we talk about the smart glasses thing. Eventually, the ability to carry all your stuff with you and kind of type from a pair of smart glasses is where we'll land. But we're probably a good 10 to 20 years away from that being a reality. Right now, you can just pretty much exist on using your phone for all the things you normally

0: like to use it for, and plugging in devices as and when you need them.
1: Mm. Going back to those 4-year plans to cope with multi-$1,000 phones, isn't it better to have flexibility to switch plans more often than being locked in for 4 years? Is there a lot of demand for plans that are 4 years long?
0: There's not a lot of demand for it now, but my feeling is that there probably will be, especially given the fact that every phone is increasing in price. So this seems like a response to the fact that phones are more expensive. As I said, I'm not a fan of this. I'm more of a fan of people buying outright devices, and I don't believe most phones are worth what you pay for them. That being said, a lot of people do want to spend that sort of, well, they want the highest and the biggest and the best. And unfortunately, if you want that, then you're prepared to pay a lot of money. The 4-year plan does kind of expose that. But again, be aware that if you're paying a phone for 4 years, its chances are that the phone needs to last, so keep it protected. And also the telco plan you're on might not be amazing a year or two in.
1: So are these $3,500 to $5,000 phones going to drag up the median price of a smartphone? What are we going to be paying?
0: You're already paying for a good one anywhere between $2,000 and $3,000. There's a lot below that, so you don't have to spend anywhere near that much to get a really good phone. But when you're talking about high-end devices from the likes of Apple and Samsung, they've all been pushed higher. And it's not necessarily the cost of the device that's necessarily going that high. It's the fact that AI is causing everything to increase in price. There's a shortage of memory, a shortage of solid-state storage, and so as a result, all those parts now cost more. That's driving the cost of phones higher.
1: Wow. Thanks, Lee. You've encouraged me to get that broken screen on my phone fixed just so I can hang on to it for a bit longer. Lee Stark, thanks for joining us.
0: Always happy to help.
1: Lee Stark there, founder and editor of picker.com.au.
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4: It's so important that we have these wonderful women on the radio. 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
5: So your dog's thrilled too.
4: Yes.
6: 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I'm sitting here with my underpants on and I'm just overjoyed.
5: Good on you, Dennis. Glad you dressed up in those underpants. Yes, mate. Thank you very much.
2: Sarah McDonald coming to Afternoons in 2027 on 702 ABC Sydney.
1: Some more of your texts on this new armed response unit announced today for the police. Amanda in Cammeray says, how is this new team any different to the SWAT response team which responded to Bondi, which by the time it was kitted and travelled from base, the threat was largely over? Kate, though, in Mortdale says, after Bondi, everyone complained at what they saw was a lack of police action to stop the tragedy. Now the government does something, we're complaining they're too heavy-handed. I don't like the fact that we've come to this position, but I'm not sure what else they can do. And this text, one person says, where is the evidence that long arms are a deterrent? No one seems to be able to cite any actual data that any arms make us safer. And from David, rather than creating a rapid response force, maybe spend the money on community outreach, intelligence gathering and analysis, and investigative policing to identify and nullify the threat before the event. The Bondi tragedy was a result of a failure of intelligence. Fix that first. As always, we love to hear your thoughts. Coming up after four, have you been following the Cornell University case in New York? We'll cross to our reporter in the States. Students there have been protesting over the handling of an alleged rape in 2024, and they're trying to bring about changes in how these cases are handled. It's gone all the way up to the governor of New York, who has ordered a police investigation to be reopened. And more buses are coming to help move Sydneysiders to Bondi Beach for what looks like a busy summer. We'll have all the details coming up. News time now.
7: Adam Story with ABC News. Prominent Indigenous leader Mick Mundine will appear in a Sydney court next week after being charged with historical child sex abuse. Danota Kazaki reports.
8: A police strike force was set up in December last year after allegations of sexual assault against a 15-year-old girl in Sydney's Inner South in 1986. Early this morning, detectives from the Sex Crime Squad arrested Mr. Mundine in Redfern. He was taken to Newtown Police Station for questioning and later charged with two offences. Mr. Mundine, the chief executive of the Aboriginal Housing Corporation, is the brother of late boxer Tony Mundine and the uncle of rugby league player turned boxer Anthony Mundine. The 79-year-old was granted conditional bail to appear at Downing Centre local court next week.
7: Residents are divided in opinion on a new armed police unit set to patrol the streets of Sydney in the coming weeks. Lydia Feng reports.
3: New South Wales police have launched a new elite squad to rapidly respond to threats in the community in the wake of the Bondi Beach terror attack last year. The Armed Response Command will be a highly visible intelligence-led unit that can be quickly deployed to places of worship and major events. Specially trained officers carrying long-armed rifles are expected to be seen patrolling the city in the coming weeks. Some residents in Merrylands in Sydney's west are divided on the need for the new unit.
9: Initially, I do think it's good. I think it's necessary.
10: It's a bit of an overkill, if you pardon the pun.
3: The first 60 officers in the command will begin work from November.
7: The South Australian Premier says his government will stop at nothing to ensure the safety of South Australians after one of the Snowtown killers was seen leaving a pre-release centre for the first time. James Vassakis has been living at the Adelaide Pre-Release Centre since his parole was confirmed almost a month ago. He'll live there for up to 12 months while the parole board monitors his progress and decide what conditions he'll have once he's released into the community. The Premier, Peter Malinauskas, says if Vassakis doesn't comply with his parole conditions, he risks going back to jail.
11: But the parole board, having independently made his decision, will be doing everything we can to make sure those conditions are complied with, because if Mr. Vassakis breaches any of his parole conditions, which are substantial, then there can be very severe consequences for him, including going back into jail.
7: The acting Prime Minister says the tax office will continue to work with small businesses affected by the ban on credit card payments for tax bills. The ATO announced last week it will stop accepting credit card payments for tax bills from December, prompting backlash from some business groups. Asked if the ATO should reverse its decision, Richard Mull says talks with concerned businesses will continue.
12: The ATO is consulting very closely with the small business sector, and it will continue to do so in respect of these measures.
7: A Parisian mayor has been tear-gassed while trying to shield students from riot police during nationwide protests about conditions in French schools. Footage published by Reuters shows the mayor of the northern suburb of Saint-Denis receiving eye drops from supporters. There have been more than 6,000 arrests since the protests began, and at least 215 students and 1,700 police officers have, 715 police officers have been injured. Australian cricket coach Andrew McDonald says he's expecting one of Test cricket's toughest contests when the Test series with South Africa gets underway tomorrow in Durban. Australia and South Africa are ranked 1 and 2 in the world, and the variety in the South African bowling attack poses plenty of threats for the Aussies. McDonald says his side knows they'll need to rise to every challenge Test cricket can deliver.
13: It's 1 and 2 at the moment in the rankings as well, so it's going to be high-quality cricket. It's going to be demanding. I think it's going to test every area of your game. Even if you look at the South African attack, the left arm pace, left arm spin, right arm spin, high speed. There's a lot of skill sets that we're going to have to navigate through there.
7: And the Newcastle Knights will write to the NRL judiciary in a bid to have star hooker Phoenix Crossland available to play in round one of next season. Bridget Murphy reports.
14: Crossland was banned for 4 matches after a hip drop tackle on Penrith's Nathan Cleary that left Cleary with a broken ankle. He served his first match of the ban in the NRL Grand Final. Prior to the ban, he was named in the wider Kiwi squad by coach Stacey Jones, but was left out of the latest team list. The ABC understands the Knights will contact the judiciary, asking for the World Cup matches to count toward the suspension. If approved, Crossland will be able to play for the Knights by the start of the 2027 campaign. He could also potentially play in the World Cup if the Kiwis make the finals.
7: Dry and sunny across most of the state this afternoon. There's some light showers along the coast and far northern ranges. Cloud clearing from Sydney. A sunny day tomorrow with a top of 23. Partly cloudy Saturday with a high chance of showers and a possible storm with a top of 30, then partly cloudy Sunday and 25. It's 4:05.
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1: Sarah Dingle with you. Thanks for joining me. We've been hearing a lot about the upcoming float of data centre company Firmus lately. It's an Australian company which has some massive names behind it, including US chipmaker NVIDIA. Just days ago, it was predicted to be the biggest float in a generation, but it seems like Australian investors have gone cold. And in dramatic fashion, some are even speculating that that initial public offering could be scrapped altogether. What's going on? Michael Yander will join us to unpick all these rumours. And have you noticed your news or your social media feeds blowing up about Cornell University? It's an extraordinary tale which is rocking the US. Allegations of a woman being gang raped on campus at the elite Cornell, which did not result in charges. In fact, some of the seven men allegedly involved were directed to write an essay as punishment. Now, the governor of New York has reopened an investigation. Students are protesting. There are calls for all fraternities to be banned. It's become a major flashpoint in gender politics. We'll get the latest from the US. And as the weather heats up, we're all eyeing off the beach, but trains to our most famous of beaches, as we all know, stop short. News out today, there'll be extra buses put on to service the journey from Bondi Junction to the beach. What do you think? Will this be enough? Should we just extend the train line? What about a metro? Love to hear your thoughts. 1300 222 702. But first, time to check the traffic.
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1: 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Hello, Derek.
19: Good afternoon, Sarah. On the Grand Parade at Brighton Les Sands, there's a broken down car. It is northbound in the right lane just near President Avenue, so traffic fairly heavy through that area. Be prepared for some delays northbound on the Grand Parade at Brighton Les Sands. At Haverfield, another broken down car, this one in the M4 tunnel, southbound or citybound just before you get to Wattle Street and in the left lane. For anyone on the M1 Pacific Motorway heading towards the Central Coast, heavy traffic easing now after a car crash. That happened a little while ago just past the Hawkesbury River Bridge, and we had a northbound lane closed on the M1 at Joel's Bridge. That crash has now been cleared. All the lanes are now open and traffic with conditions returning to normal on the M1 just north of the Hawkesbury River. Checking public transport, no major disruptions to report at the moment. Sydney train service is running to time across the network. You can check the latest at the Transport app or check the website transportnsw.info, and for all the traffic information, check livetraffic.com.
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1: Are you a regular user of this bus to Bondi?

0: Yeah, the 333 is one of Sydney's busiest bus routes, particularly during summer. If you are a user, you'll know that delays and overcrowding are perennial issues. The route carries more than 20,000 passengers each weekday. Stays busy over the weekend, particularly in summer, and it's getting busier. But good news today, more bendy buses being promised. Marjorie O'Neill is State Labor MP for Coogee and also Transport Parliamentary Secretary. She joins me now. Welcome to 702 Drive.
1: Sarah, thanks for having me on the show. And firstly, it's happy birthday to the 333.
0: What?
1: Today it actually turns 20.
0: Does it? Really?
1: It is. Yeah, yeah. Today is its 20th birthday.
0: Oh.
1: So, and part of our birthday gift to the 333 is an extra 37 allocated Arctic or bendy buses to go on to Sydney's most popular bus route that, you know, you're giving those numbers before about weekly. It's about 9 million people catch it each and every year. And to put that into context, the only other sort of mode of transport that hits that numbers like that is like metro and train. Mm. So for a singular bus service to be hitting 9 million trips a year is just absolutely phenomenal.
0: Now, where are those 37 extra bendy buses going to come from? Are they coming from other routes?
1: No, there's actually 50 new Arctic buses across the network that are going in. So they're brand new buses that are coming into Region 9 with 37 allocated directly to the 333.
0: Okay. Will the timetable change?
1: No. So the timetable will stay as it is. It's about sort of every 7 minutes, 24 hours a day, 7 days a week.
0: Now, the 333 is notoriously busy, but there are plenty more bus routes that are really packed in peak hour. Will they have more capacity as well?
1: Yeah, they will. So as I said, there's sort of 50 new Arctic buses that are going in across the Region 9 network.

0: Network, 37 are being allocated to the 333, but those other ones are being allocated across Region 9. And there's a whole bunch of heavy lifting network buses around there. So things like, you know, like your 390X, your 373, your 373X, your 374X, all of those big heavy buses, we're getting more Arctics on all of them.
1: While we've got you, Marjorie O'Neill, we've been talking a lot about this new police armed response command today, people getting in touch, because obviously police walking around with those kinds of long arm weapons is something we haven't really seen on the streets of Sydney before. What are people in your community saying to you about this?
0: Oh, look, I think the thing is, it's, you know, firstly, we reflect, you know, we're not too far away from the 1 year anniversary of the very tragic and scary terrorist attack that happened at Bondi Beach. And I think the reality is our world has changed. I know that there are people in our community, we're seeing, you know, more guns on our streets, you know, is scary. It's scary to see it. I think it's scary because it says that there has been a tonal change and an actual change in how our society acts and behaves and the safety that we need in our communities. But I think the reality is, and I think the findings from the Royal Commission as well show, that this is needed.
1: Well, there haven't been findings yet. They're due to report in December, yeah, I believe.
0: The interim findings we've seen so far. But I think from what we hear in my community, I get it. I get people don't want to have, you know, people are afraid of the fact that we've now got a society and community where we need these kinds of things. But the feedback that broadly we're getting in our community is that these kinds of safety measures are needed.
1: Yeah, it's a really tricky one, isn't it? There's been such a response on the text line and the phone line. But we do have people texting in about the buses, which I know is your bag. Nolan Sydney says, Sarah, Bondi buses will be very slow. Residents could have a train station by now if they hadn't opposed an extension to Eastern Suburbs Rail. I mean, heavy gauge rail, that's a long time away if you, you know, decide that that's the option you want to go for. But what about lighter gauge, a metro? Have you thought about those sorts of things?
0: Oh, look, I think the thing is we're constantly looking at how we can improve public transport, not just to the eastern suburbs, but across Sydney as well. And, you know, people would also know that with things like the 333, getting in dedicated bus lanes in and particularly around parts of it is an important step for that on-time running as well. And there's going to be some movement around that.
1: Marjorie O'Neill, thanks for joining us here on 702 Drive.
0: Great. Sarah, thanks for having me on the show.
1: Marjorie O'Neill there, who is the State Labor MP for Coogee, and she is also Transport Parliamentary Secretary. Over the last few weeks, you might have seen on your social media feeds discussion about a sexual assault case at Cornell University in the US. It revolves around allegations made by a former student of the university known only as Jane Doe. She's alleged that several members of a fraternity raped her in 2024 after she was pressured into drinking and taking drugs. She filed a civil lawsuit against seven former Cornell students, their fraternity and the university itself. This case has sparked outrage online as well as on campus in upstate New York, prompting student protests this week. Earlier, I spoke to ABC North America reporter Phoebe Hosier, who's in New York following the story, and began by asking her what the reaction has been like in the US.
2: Well, Sarah, this has been a very fast developing story that's really ignited a huge national outrage here and sparked fierce, fierce backlash at Cornell University. I think what's notable about this is that this has happened, this alleged gang rape has happened at one of America's most elite Ivy League universities. And it's allegedly involving seven very privileged young men. And that's really ignited this firestorm of debate. Basically, this backlash that we're seeing is students are in the midst of basically a week of protests. So on Monday, I travelled to the university campus in upstate New York, where I went along to this protest, which was what some students said was the biggest protest they've ever seen there on campus. I heard from several students who are absolutely furious with the way that the university handled this sexual assault allegation. And that

0: backlash has really continued as the week has progressed. So today, students have held a campus sit-in where they have basically refused to attend classes or spend any money on campus for 7 hours. And that marks the number of hours that Jane Doe, the woman who is what she's known as anonymously in court filings, it's the amount of time that she was allegedly gang raped for by these members of a fraternity.
1: Mm. Now, take us back to the beginning, Phoebe. This story has exploded onto the national stage in the US and online, but how did this first gain attention? How did it begin?
0: So, Sarah, this case dates back to 2024, roughly 2 years ago, when a 20-year-old student who, as I said, is known in court filings as Jane Doe, she alleged that she was drugged and raped for several hours by several young men at a frat house. That fraternity is known as Chi Pi Fraternity. Now, despite doing an interview with campus police there at Cornell, where she made an unequivocal statement that she had been raped, no criminal charges were ever pursued by the district attorney's office at the time. But that all essentially changed last month when Jane Doe filed a civil lawsuit. Prior to this, given that no criminal charges were laid, officials essentially felt like it was case closed. But then when this civil lawsuit that she filed last month became public, it included further detail about what had allegedly occurred. She, in the lawsuit, sues Cornell University. She sues the seven men who allegedly raped her. She sues the fraternity, and she is suing a few other parties as well. But the evidence that's come to light in that civil complaint has sparked a huge backlash over how the university handled the allegation, including how campus police handled the allegation, as well as the district attorney's office. Some of the alleged perpetrators were allowed to continue studying at Cornell, and it also has come out that part of the punishment for others was actually writing an essay, which many, of course, saw to be absolutely unacceptable. So this story has really moved from being an allegation in 2024 to being a major institutional and political scandal that we're now seeing Cornell University have to kind of answer for.
1: Everything is getting increasingly heated, as I suppose could have been foreseen, particularly sort of nasty elements of the internet surfacing on towards many of the players involved here. I think the latest is that the attorney for Jane Doe has told that she has been threatened. Her family has also been threatened. It's all getting pretty murky, isn't it, Phoebe?
0: Yes, and we're even seeing some snippets of phone calls now, and that people might have seen in their social media feeds, of some of these threats that apparently Jane Doe is receiving near daily. So it is just becoming really quite ugly. I think there's also a campaign that they're fighting for her information and her identity not to be doxxed on the internet, which is quite common in cases of sexual violence against women. We see that nearly weekly here in America, particularly around cases like these on campus. But really, Sarah, this has sparked quite a fury among women. I mean, this case has come at a time when essentially, the accountability over the Epstein files has largely stalled. Reproductive rights have also been systematically rolled back here in the US since President Trump returned to office. And all of that combined with these appalling and very gruesome allegations of this gang rape have left women in a real fury about, you know, I mean, all of it in sum, really. I think also it sits in kind of this tension with the current moment that we're at with the Me Too movement. Many people that I spoke with were feeling like, how is it that in 2026 we're still dealing with this, despite the progress that was so hard fought amid the Me Too movement? And I think that the scale of the reaction also suggests that this is much bigger than the Cornell case itself. It's much more about, you know, rape culture overall, the prevalence of sexual violence on college campuses, not just in America, but of course, something that we deal with with very much in Australia and across many parts of the world. And I think this anger from women that this is a men's issue that has become a women's problem that we are still dealing with today.
1: It's many of the details in this case too that have provoked such a strong response, details like an alleged WhatsApp chat group amongst the members of the accused. I read today that some of the accused are still studying at Cornell. It's quite an extraordinary story, Phoebe. What happens next?
0: Well, you're absolutely right. And just one point I'd make on that, given you raised that, is the fact that, you know, so much of the debate has also been around the culture of bystanders and the culture of silence. And, you know, that group chat that you referenced there, you know, the evidence in this civil case brought by Jane Doe has included screenshots of a group chat where more than 50 men were part of it and were aware that essentially an alleged rape was happening upstairs, and there was one man even inviting them up to participate. And yet none of those, you know, more than 50 men, I believe it was 57 men, intervened at all at the time when this was happening. So that has also, you know, raised so many questions about men's role in all of this. And, you know, why is it that young men perhaps don't feel comfortable to step in and speak up? That's also then, of course, started debate about fraternities, this culture of silence that persists there. So a lot of debates that are still unfolding. In terms of what happens next, Sarah, essentially the New York Governor, Kathy Hochul, has appointed the Attorney General, Letitia James, to take over the case. And so a criminal investigation has now been reopened. And the Attorney General is currently conducting interviews. She's re-examining the evidence. And she's basically determining whether any of these seven men should actually stand trial or face criminal consequences. In terms of the university, they are likely to face quite a reckoning here, or at least that's what many students hope. Its president has pledged to take a serious look, he says, at the culture of fraternities, and also committed to an independent review into how it handled these allegations from this young woman. So we'll wait to see if that does actually lead to any meaningful, lasting change there. But as far as students are concerned, they're really wanting to see major structural changes. They want to see changes in the disciplinary system. They want, you know, they of course say that writing an essay absolutely does not suffice for this level of allegation. They want the alleged perpetrators revoked of their education, to be told to leave, to not be in classrooms with them. They're also calling for the president of the university to resign, and even for fraternities to be completely banned across the US. So it's really sparked a huge and quite unprecedented reckoning over sexual violence on campuses across the US as well.
1: Phoebe Hosier, thanks so much for joining us.
0: Thanks, Sarah. Thanks for having me.
1: That was our reporter, Phoebe Hosier. And we should also note all seven men have denied any wrongdoing. If you have been affected by anything in that last story, we should say help is available 24 hours a day, 7 days a week. You can call 1-800-RESPECT. That number is, of course, 1-800-737-732, or you can call Lifeline on 13 11 14. We will get an update shortly. If you're on the road, there's an accident, a crash on the M1 around the Hawkesbury River Bridge. An update on that coming your way shortly. But first, time now to check in on finance. Michael Yander, ABC Business Editor, is on his way to talk to us. While we're waiting for him to settle in, I just want to read a few more of your texts. We've been talking, of course, about this new armed response command, police with long arms on the streets of Sydney. Rhonda in Hornsby says, hello, this new response team of police is opening while violence against women is going back to the back burner. Legislators should show interest in women. Another person says, learn from the USA, more guns means more people shot, maimed and killed. Private armies are anathema to the Australian way of life. Another person says, I absolutely hate this idea. The very presence of police armed with long-barrelled guns standing around at football matches, etc., would make me feel unsafe, not the opposite. A lot of money that could be better directed to safe housing for the 50 or 60 women that lose their lives every year. Another person says, do we have that frequent active non-targeted shootings to warrant this unit roaming around 24/7? Surely they'd be spending a lot of time twiddling their thumbs. Sharon says simply, hi, Sarah, it's scary. And Mel says, finally, we are finally facing

0: Facing real-world issues cannot remain ignorant nor pretend our physical isolation pricks Australians. It's true. Wake up. That's from Mel there.
1: I love a flame-burn flan.
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0: We're joined now by David Chow, ABC Business Reporter, to check in on finance. Hello, David.
10: Hey, Sarah.
0: How did the markets end up today?
10: Not so good. It's a fairly significant loss, and it's not just the Australian market, but it's also pretty much markets all overseas, the US, Asia and Europe. So the mood has been quite pessimistic, and I guess one thing in common is that investors are once again spooked by the bond market. So basically, bond yields or government borrowing costs have spiked to their highest level in many decades. And there are several reasons for that. So one of them is like the huge debt levels these governments are carrying, especially the US, especially given its tax cuts, which have favored the wealthy, its ongoing war in the Middle East, which is adding even further to its deficit, and no sign that war is ending anytime soon. And then also in France, we have these mass protests due to an unpopular budget and its huge debt situation there too. So, I guess global factors have weighed on the market, but today the worst performers are it's especially the banks and the miners. They're our biggest companies. So, even a 1 or 2% fall in, say, the value of NAB or Commonwealth Bank or BHP, has a massive impact on the overall index. So that's the negative picture there for the market in Australia and indeed overseas.
0: Now, David, the company Firmus is in the news today, possibly not in the ways they would like. What's happened here?
10: Yeah, so there's a lot of talk that its IPO, or its initial public offering, is in a bit of trouble. So Firmus is on a roadshow. It's pitching hard to investors, trying to sell its shares for $11 each and raise all up about $8 billion. Now, that would make it the biggest float since Telstra back in the late 1990s. Now, apparently, the reception has been pretty lukewarm. People reckon $11 is a bit too much to pay for an unprofitable tech company with huge debts that has promised to build, about a dozen data centers across Australia and Asia. But 90% of them remain unbuilt. So it's very much a very speculative investment. So that's gotten people worried. So I mentioned $11 a share is what it's aiming for. So there's talk that Firmus might be forced to accept a much lower offer, something in the order of $8 per share or even $6 a share, which is half the value it was seeking. Or else it might be forced to cancel its fundraising efforts altogether, which would be a huge blow, and I guess another argument that favours the naysayers in the so-called AI boom or bubble. Now, Firmus, it's also the big fall in its share price has also affected another company called Mars Group, which is founded and run by a former NRL player called Wes Mars. Now, share price has dropped something like 25% in a single day. And that's because Mars has a 3% stake in Firmus. So more than anyone, Mars is hoping Firmus does well. And it also has a pipeline of like $1 billion worth of electrical fit-out work for Firmus's data centers if and when they get built in the future. So that's also at stake. So that's why Firmus is in the news for quite negative reasons, and as well as companies that have invested in Firmus.
0: Oh, fascinating. All right. And the All Ords and the dollar, David?
10: Yes, the All Ords down by a pretty significant 0.8%, so it closed at 8,823 points. The Aussie dollar is a little bit weaker. It's trading at just over 69.5 US cents, Sarah.
0: David Chow, thanks for joining us.
10: No worries.
0: David Chow there, ABC Business Reporter. Time to check traffic.
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0: We're joined now by Jack Oliver from ATN. Jack, it's been a pretty bad afternoon on the M1, I think.
12: It has. Earlier we had a crash in Bar Point just near Joel's Bridge. It did get clear, but now it's crawling northbound at Moonee Moonee at the bridge with a 3-car crash.

0: So look out for some heavy delays through there on the M2. We've also got an incident reported westbound approaching Epping Tunnel, leaving some delays. The M5's a usual crawl this afternoon. It's about a 45-minute run from the tunnel exit heading into Preston's. We're also seeing a very slow outbound run through Clyde on the M4.
1: Thanks, Jack. Adam Storey joins us now with the news headlines. Hello, Adam.
2: Hi, Sarah. Labor frontbencher Claire O'Neill has downplayed reports of a rift within the government over the ATO's decision to ban credit card payments for tax bills. This morning, Ms O'Neill said the government had concerns about the decision, which has been broadly criticised by business. The state's police minister says a new armed response command will equip police to better detect, prevent and respond to major threats and terrorist attacks. Officers deployed to the new armed response command will be armed with rifles and specially fitted out vehicles. And life insurance companies are now legally banned from using genetic test results to deny people cover or charge them more. It applies to new contracts, while those with an existing policy also don't need to reveal genetic test results. There'll be more news at 5 o'clock.
1: Adam Storey, thank you. Taking a look at the weather now, 21 degrees currently in the city, 22 in Camden, 19 in Gosford, 17 in Katoomba, 18 here in Parramatta, 22 degrees in Penrith and 21 in Cronulla. Cloud clearing for the rest of the day. Overnight minimum of 12 degrees in the city and 9 degrees in Penrith. A sunny day looking ahead to tomorrow. Time now to talk sport.
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4: 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She scores! Australia at one.
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6: That was extraordinary.
4: Game, set, bingo!
1: Ned Hall from ABC Sport joins us now. Hello, Ned.
7: Hey, Sarah. How are you doing?
1: Yeah, well, thank you. Let's start with cricket. The Australian batting lineup is still undecided ahead of the first test in Durban.
7: Yeah, they often tend to go through these things and almost release the lineup on the lead into the first test. And now it gets underway tomorrow evening. It'll be available on the ABC Listen app. Coverage starts at 6 p.m. tomorrow night. So we're in the last sort of, you know, 26 hours before the first ball will be bowled. And we still don't quite know what the batting lineup will be. Cameron Green has been ruled out through injury. Matt Renshaw has declared himself fit. And Travis Head has come out and said he will be opening the batting and be at the top of the order. But that middle order position is still undecided. It could be New South Wales's Nick Maddison, who was surprisingly called up last weekend and had to make a dash to the, well, first had to make a dash to Byron Bay to collect his passport before going to the airport and flying out to South Africa. He's in the running along with Sam Harper, who is a wicketkeeper that can bat very well too. I think Cooper Connolly is most likely to get the nod, the young West Australian player who probably is a genuine all-rounder and spins the ball as well and has played test cricket before in Sri Lanka and has taught that this could be a good spinning wicket. So not decided yet, but likely that for me, that Cooper Connolly will get the nod to replace Cameron Green in the batting lineup.
1: And coming home, a strong start by New South Wales on the opening day of the Sheffield Shield.
7: Yes, playing in Sydney, they sent Tasmania in, and the Tigers are 7 for 197 in that match. So pretty decent stuff from New South Wales. Obviously, a couple of matches starting around the place today, but the pick of the bowlers so far for New South Wales, well, 3 wickets apiece for Jake Scott and Bryce Jackson. So have struggled a bit in recent seasons, New South Wales, but hopefully this is a better year for the Blues as they look to climb their way back up to the top of Australian domestic cricket.
1: Now, in the AFL, the Swans' Nick Blakey is being chased by not one but multiple clubs, Ned.
7: Yeah, look, it's interesting. Obviously, Nick Blakey is one of the five players who was stood down in the back end of last season for breaking club rules after that final match of the season in Melbourne. But it looks like there's a lot of clubs who are after him. Now, North Melbourne might have rushed to the front of the queue. There's suggestions that they've offered him an 8-year deal worth $11 million in total. Now, initially, Sydney had been a bit perturbed that they weren't expecting to see him move on. And at the moment, we're not sure whether or not they'll stand in their way. Now, he's got 5 years left on his contract with the Sydney Swans. And with all that's happening there at the club at the moment, with what's happening, it's interesting to see what Sydney demand by way of compensation. But look, the trade week is a different world. For those of us not from Melbourne and not from AFL land. It's incredibly complex. Just to underline that, Port Adelaide's Zach Butters has been chased by a number of clubs. Western Bulldogs seems to be his likely destination. They're talking about a 7-club deal, like a knock-on effect from different clubs moving players around to make that actually come off and happen. So it's incredibly complex and difficult to get these deals over the line. It really depends if the club who has the player wants to play ball. Remains to be seen if Sydney will let Nick Blakey go willingly and what they'll demand in compensation from any club that he moves on to.
1: Fascinating. All right. In the NRL, the battle over the Chiefs' name could be decided later this month. What's going on here?
7: Yes, so look, PNG Chiefs, who are coming into the competition in a couple of years' time. That was the branding that was announced for the club that was coming in. Just one slight problem. In Super Rugby, there is already a Chiefs team in New Zealand's Waikato region. So it exists, and it exists within the Pacific region. Now, it's pretty tricky in some of these areas because some of these names do double up. You know, you see Bulldogs in the AFL and Bulldogs in the NRL. That's not a huge shock there. But Super Rugby have basically put their foot down, said they don't want to have another Chiefs team playing in the region and that they own the branding to that name. So it looks like Peter Volandis is basically saying he'll take on New Zealand Rugby in court because they've launched legal action to say that they don't want the name to go ahead. So it's all looking a little bit murky. They were looking to do a proper launch for the PNG Chiefs later this month or maybe early next month, and particularly during the Rugby League World Cup. But this court action could put a bit of a spanner in the works.
1: I know you're a sports expert, not a copyright expert, Ned, but do you think the New Zealand team has a strong case here? Does the name Chiefs automatically evoke their team?
7: It's really interesting because, as I say, look, you've got, if you look at across all the different sports in this country, you can look at lots of different teams where there are double ups between, you know, traditional sides in various different codes, in the rugby union, in the Super Rugby, in the NRL and the AFL. And so it's hard to say that anybody outright owns that name once that team has been launched. And you've got to think, you know, with teams in global sport, there's no end of double ups between teams there. So where does that right in and owning the name, how far does it extend? Now, the difficulty here, I think, is because it's within that Pacific region. So it's New Zealand and PNG, and they're all around that same area. And the Chiefs are a long established brand and a successful team in New Zealand rugby. I'm just not sure that they're going to be able to own the rights to it when it's a different sport and not even in the same country that they're going to be announcing that team. So I think they might struggle a little bit to stop that name going forward altogether.
1: So interesting. All right, more NRL. The premiership winner signs with the Eels.
7: Yeah, look, another player leaving the Sydney Roosters. So, you know, the back end, a week on from them lifting the premiership trophy, Spencer Leniu has been granted an early release from the Roosters. He had a year left to go on his contract. He'd lifted his fourth premiership title. He'd won three with Penrith. He'd gone on to play for the Roosters, won a title there this year. Probably played off the bench a bit more, didn't have his best year for the club, but the Eels would probably like to use him an awful lot more. I think he's got a bit of an upgrade in his contract, reportedly more than the $850,000 a year he was on with Sydney Roosters. He's only 26 years of age, so it could well be a very good signing for the Parramatta Eels and bolstering their ranks for next year. But looking at the Roosters, they've won the title and basically moving on. Now Spencer Leniu joins Angus Crichton and Mark Nwaganyi-Taiwaza, who are both going to rugby union. Cherry Evans going to go and play in England, and Daniel Tupou, who retired. Connor Watson is also going to play for St George Illawarra next year. So an awful lot of players moving on for the Sydney Roosters off the back of them winning the title.
1: Now, you didn't have this in your list of questions, but this is NRL adjacent. It appears to be confirmed that Mary Fowler, who was supposed to play a couple of friendlies in Europe, has stepped back from those. She's back at Nathan Cleary's side. Was this because Nathan Cleary suffered that horror compound fracture?
7: Look, I think that seems to be a lot of it there, that she wants to come out. Now, there's basically an international window, so she's got a break from playing club football. And so that is the opportunity for her to come back to Australia. The Matildas are playing those games in Europe. So ordinarily, and in fact, I think the start of end of November, early December, they are coming back to Australia to play some matches over here. But that just gives her the opportunity to come back here. Now, if Nathan Cleary hadn't suffered that break to his leg, he might be on a plane flying over to Europe to go and see Mary Fowler. So those plans would have changed. Where there's an issue here with Mary Fowler, it seems that didn't seem to have been particularly well communicated around the Matilda squad. And I think a lot of her teammates were a bit out of joint that she basically decided to make the call not to go and play for the Matildas in these friendlies that are taking place over in Europe. And I think that's where the upset has come from within the camp. I think they'll probably understand it in the sense that, you know, her other half has had a severe injury. He's going to be on the sideline for a long time. And who knows when she'll actually get back to see him if she doesn't take this opportunity in this international window.
1: So interesting. I mean, she has done this before, you know. She, you know, took time out from her career to put herself first and sort of recalibrate. So she's not averse to doing this.
7: No, look, and with someone like Mary Fowler, she's such an integral part of the Matildas team. And if she's fit and ready to go, there's a World Cup on next June that's being played over in Brazil. Mm-hmm. She's in the squad, no question. If she's fully fit, she's going to that squad. They know what she can do. So in that sense, she's not battling for a place there. And I think in some senses, they maybe treat her with kid gloves a little bit more. And on the back of a very serious ACL injury last year, you don't need to overwork Mary Fowler. Let her make her own way back at her own pace. I've got no real issue these days with players saying, you know what, I want to take a breather from this international window and look after myself and look after my other people in my life and my family instead of actually flogging myself and playing football all the time.
1: Oh, beautifully expressed, Ned Hall. Thank you for joining us.
7: My pleasure, Sarah. Talk to you tomorrow.
1: Speak tomorrow. That is Ned Hall there from ABC Sport. Federal politics coming up before 5, but first some music for your Thursday. It's actually Bruno Mars' 40th birthday today, so that gives us an excuse to play this.

y'all a little something. Uptown funk you up. 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Uptown funk you up. Uptown funk you up. I said uptown funk you up. Uptown funk you up.

0: Uptown Funk there by Bruno Mars, who turns 40 today. Happy birthday to you. Time now to check in on the traffic.
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2: Traffic.
0: At Ramsgate Road at Rocky Point Road, there's a car and a truck crash. Moderate traffic conditions, all directions traffic affected, however. At Moonee Creek, the M1 Pacific Motorway approaching Old Pacific Highway overpass, a three-vehicle crash. The site has been cleared, but there are heavy traffic conditions, northbound traffic in particular affected. And while we're talking traffic, we were speaking earlier about more 333 buses coming to Bondi. A lot of support today to extend the rail line instead. This text in particular, Sydney needs a direct train to Bondi Beach. Let's get on with it. Bondi Road and the 333 on it is a disaster most days. Nothing can compare with a five-minute extension to heavy rail. How practical is that? Do you want that kind of disruption in the eastern suburbs, or would it be worth it? Love to hear your thoughts. 1300 222 702. Time now to head to Canberra.
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7: Not left, not right.
8: They do it again, Mr. Speaker. They won't learn.
3: Let's have a look at yours.
9: We just can't have Question Time descend into this.
0: Sarah Eisen is a senior political reporter with The Australian, and she joins us now. Good afternoon to you.
10: Good afternoon.
0: Let's start with this AI inquiry this week. It was leading the headlines on Tuesday when, of course, we heard from the Anthropic representative. Who has this inquiry heard from since?
10: Well, there's been a number of different people in the tech sector, but I think the more interesting point is who the inquiry hasn't heard from, because the data centre company Firmus Technology didn't show up when they were expected to. And so that was something that was really prompting some questions around why. Obviously, Firmus has got really a few problems in its own, really in its own operations. But to pull out when you were expected to, I think is a pretty bad look. So when it comes to the optics of that, that's really made a splash today, definitely here in Canberra, and is being spoken about by a lot of people as to what's going on.
0: Do we know who from Firmus was going to appear?
10: I thought it was one of the executives. Like, it really, it talked about the company was due to appear. I think it was one of the executives, but I'm not sure exactly who. The question is, for such a huge company, the fact that no one, there's not a single person that is briefed enough that can appear if there's other people who end up being busy, I think is something that is of particular concern for the senators holding that inquiry.
0: Yeah, not a good look. Now, overall, Sarah, what can we expect to come out of this inquiry?
10: Well, it is happening at a time when it feels like every other day we're talking about AI. Even in the Defence Summit in Perth this week for the Land Forces Summit, we're hearing about Defence's concerns with AI and how they want to use AI more. Of course, it's happening right in the wake of the OpenAI Medicare breach. And so it's going to really throw up a lot of questions as to how Australia wants to go about the AI boom when it comes to regulation and so on. And of course, that's a bit of a tricky one, because when the Prime Minister was in New York talking about the need for more regulation, we saw Donald Trump hit back quite a lot at over-regulating AI and decimating AI by doing so. So it's going to try and walk the line, but I imagine there'll be a number of recommendations out of it that go to both the threats and opportunities. What the government then does will be a matter for the government, and it has to balance a lot of different

0: And in 2028.
1: All right. Now, on something completely different, the pre-COP meeting wraps up today in Fiji. What has this achieved, do you think?
0: Well, it's this sort of desire for consensus for COP later this year, which is always really difficult when you have so many different countries with so many different views to get consensus. But that's what the climate change minister, Chris Bowen, and his counterpart, the Turkey president, say they're really going to try and achieve that. And so they kind of had like some proposals that they want to put to COP at the end of the year that they say, despite how hard it is to get consensus at these summits, they're really going to aim to do. There's a lot of talk about electrification, particularly, and the need to have a lot more energy produced in that way if we're going to keep global warming within band. So that's something that they are talking a pretty big game in being able to do something that's ambitious and yet still able to be agreed upon when it comes to COP. And that's always been the issue with these summits with so many different nations. But they were pretty excited about it. The Turkey president also said, you know, it's time for the world to stop running away from its responsibilities when it comes to climate change. Mm. So the language is really strong. You know, some of the draft decisions they want to put to COP are pretty clear on the targets that they want there globally for electrification and so on. But, you know, it's called pre-COP for a reason. This is the really first step before the major event where the rubber hits the road and the ability for them to get tangible outcomes. It will be a matter for that event later this year.
1: Mm. Now, the pre-COP comes, or the support act, I guess, comes as we have this High Court decision yesterday here in New South Wales in relation to a Hunter Valley mine, the Mount Pleasant one, I believe. That decision that authorities are required to consider global climate change impacts when approving local fossil fuel projects. They're supposed to account for the emissions produced by what they dig up, even if those emissions are created overseas. There's been some political reaction on this today. The government is playing it down, but Nationals leader Matt Canavan says that, you know, the onus is on the government to sort this out. Let's have a listen.
2: The courts get to make decisions on these issues, but it's the parliaments that get to decide what the law is. And it is within the power of the New South Wales government, potentially the federal government as well, to give certainty to coal communities, to coal jobs, to our nation.
1: It is a High Court decision. How can governments give certainty?
0: Well, they're trying to obviously make sure that the laws are really consistent across the country, which is always a hard thing to do. But you know, federally, this idea of what a mining company or any, you know, kind of company is responsible for when it comes to emissions, when it comes to what you're exporting, or you could be looking at the emissions that you're, you know, having for Queensland, but someone's worried about how those emissions will worsen outcomes for somewhere as far away as WA. These are all pretty always hotly contested issues. But he's really saying that, you know, with the New South Wales laws, this won't affect, you know, future decisions, that people shouldn't overreact and don't let the activists get excited. That's what New South Wales is saying. He's talking about it being a very narrow ruling and so really trying to say it was almost like a technicality, and that since this was lodged, this case, a few years ago, things have changed. And so I think it is an optically bad kind of thing when it comes to companies looking to invest and so on, as the opposition has argued. But when it comes to the more of that practical impact, it is being talked down when it comes to that narrow ruling, that narrow definition, and not being able to be used more broadly. And there's no changes to plan the law, change the law beyond this. So I think it's really about them trying to hose down the panic and trying to tell investors directly, you know, this isn't going to affect you. But whether or not that's what investors take from this decision, as opposed to seeing it, you know, sort of for what it is. I mean, that'll be a pretty hard argument to make, I think. But neither the state nor the federal governments have made any indication that they're going to do anything substantive when it comes to legislative change. There's all kind of messaging and a lot of comments hitting back at the idea this is going to have some kind of precedent. That's what they're doing for now.
1: All right. Speaking of panic, the pressure is on the federal government over the ATO's decision to ban credit card payments for tax bills. That, of course, coming after the RBA said you can't charge surcharges on any credit or debit card payment systems. What do we know of how the government is feeling about how this is playing out? Earlier today, Claire O'Neill said the government had concerns, The Assistant Minister, Andrew Charlton, on the other hand, says the government supports the

0: ATO's move? Let's have a listen.
1: Yes, the government supports the ATO's decision. The ATO has made that decision because of a principle of consistency between the private sector and the public sector.
0: Mm. This afternoon, Claire O'Neill, however, said this.
2: We've got a really shared and strong view that small business are the backbone of Australia's economy. What we want is for the ATO to work with small business in partnership, and it's really important that they do that.
0: Mm. So what is going on?
3: Well, I mean, it is a decision that has been coming for some time. It's not, you know, some kind of knee-jerk policy by the government to ban surcharges on credit cards. And then, of course, the flow-on effect is that some companies, agencies or whatever will decide, rather than absorbing those surcharges themselves, now that they can't be charged on the top, they'll just stop using credit cards. It's something that's been thought about for a long time. And so the government is sticking by what's been in the works for, you know, 18 months or so, while there is a lot of concern within caucus. Obviously, Claire O'Neill made some of that clearer this morning, but you're having MPs across government get calls from constituents and small business owners in their electorates really worried, because it's sort of that double whammy of a surcharge ban will impact them for, you know, what it is, but also the ATO credit card ban will also impact them. And so I think that reaction from really constituents is starting to flow through to MPs, whether they be in the ministry or not, and a concern over if this was the right way to go about it, given what we're seeing. The ATO is only one of many different bodies that has said we're not going to have credit cards anymore accepted. You've got schools saying you can't use credit cards for tuition anymore, childcare centres, local governments might do this soon. You're seeing those impacts flow through. And as those impacts flow through and people announce they won't be allowing for credit cards, the concern is growing, and that's making its way to those Labor MPs. And so I think you're starting to get a lot of that come through, whether it's in public commentary or internally. And I don't really think it's going to go away as more and more organisations make the call one way or another, and those impacts only continue. So it's going to keep biting for the government for some time.
0: Sarah Eisen, thanks for joining us. We do have a text here on the text line for you. Someone called GP says, Sarah, can you pass on my congratulations to the other Sarah, Ms. Eisen, about her stand-up comedy show that I saw her perform last week at the Factory Theatre? It made me happy, very happy. She'll understand the reference. Hope she can do more shows in Sydney in the future.
3: I will be moving to Sydney in a couple of weeks out from the house, and I hope to be bringing some comedy. That is a lovely text. It can be very tiring to try to do both worlds, and sometimes you feel a bit burnt out until you get just one person tell you they enjoyed your comedy, and then it's all worth it. It's all fine.
0: There you go. Keep going. I still don't understand the reference, but I'm glad you have an in-joke. That's awesome.
3: Thank you.
0: Sarah Eisen, thanks for joining us.
3: Cheers.
0: That was Sarah Eisen, senior political reporter with The Australian. Time now for the news.
4: As news breaks,
5: a woman has been tasered by police after allegedly stabbing a stranger at Newtown in Sydney's Inner West.
4: When it's on the agenda,
6: the committee will ask OpenAI about the Medicare website breach.
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8: Adam Storey with ABC News. The New South Wales Police Commissioner says the threat of another Bondi-style terrorist attack has prompted the need for a new rapid response unit where officers are armed with rifles. Jessica Kidd has the details.
9: Police only had their standard issue pistols when they confronted two gunmen armed with rifles at Bondi Beach in December in a terrorist attack that killed 15 people. Police Commissioner Mal Lanyon says the new Armed Response Command will have specially trained officers with long arms able to be rapidly deployed to unfolding threats anywhere across Sydney.
10: To be visible, be present and be able to respond quickly.
9: Premier Chris Minns says they'll operate 24 hours a day with real-time intelligence.
11: Heaven forbid there is a terrorism attack, New South Wales police officers will be ready and armed to confront those attackers.
9: The first of 250 officers will be deployed from November.
8: Labor frontbencher Claire O'Neill has downplayed reports of a rift within the government over the ATO's decision to ban credit card payments for tax bills. This morning, Ms. O'Neill said the government had concerns about the decision, which has been broadly criticised by business. But Assistant Minister Andrew Charlton says Labor backs the ATO's ban. Speaking this afternoon, Ms. O'Neill has denied a rift and sidestepped questions about whether the government would intervene.
2: We've got a really shared and strong view.

0: view that small business are the backbone of Australia's economy. What we want is for the ATO to work with small business in partnership, and it's really important that they do that.
1: Prominent Indigenous elder Mick Mundine has been charged with two offences over historical child sexual assault allegations. Detectives from the Sex Crime Squad arrested the Aboriginal Housing Company chief executive at Redfern this morning. Police say Strike Force Millersburg was set up last year to investigate allegations against Mr Mundine regarding a 15-year-old girl in 1986. Mr Mundine is the brother of late boxer Tony Mundine and the uncle of rugby league player turned boxer Anthony Mundine. He's been granted conditional bail to appear in court next week. The former Anglican Dean of Newcastle has been committed to stand trial on alleged child sex offences, with the judge allowing for his ankle monitor to be removed while he remains on bail. Graham Russell Lawrence has pleaded not guilty to 10 offences relating to two boys in the Riverina between 1982 and 1984. The final complainant in the criminal trial of Alan Jones has been accused of trying to get as much money as possible out of the broadcaster. Isabel Rowe reports.
2: A man known as Complainant A has accused Alan Jones of kissing and touching him without his consent when he was 17 at the broadcaster's Southern Highlands farm stay. The New South Wales local court has heard Mr Jones helped the man's struggling mother refinance her home loan and paid more than $100,000 in their building and legal costs. Under cross-examination by Mr Jones's lawyers, the man has been accused of trying to obtain as much financial assistance from Mr Jones as he possibly could. The complainant said that was not true. Mr Jones has pleaded not guilty to 21 charges of indecent assault and sexual touching in relation to five men.
1: New data suggests rental growth is slowing despite vacancy rates remaining near record lows. Capital city rents were unchanged in September, while Sydney house rents recorded their first decline since late 2024. Domain economist Dr. Nicola Powell says landlords are finding it harder to lift rents.
3: I think it is becoming harder for landlords to push through increases and really aggressive increases in rent. Tenants become more selective, they're more price sensitive, and how that plays out is actually quite quickly in the rental space.
1: The computer scientist behind groundbreaking research that helped land NASA's astronauts on the moon has died at the age of 90. Margaret Hamilton was a trailblazer in her field, leading the team who developed the software for the Apollo missions, which coined the term software engineering. In 2016, she was honoured by Barack Obama with the Presidential Medal of Freedom for her contribution to science and space travel. Her former employer, MIT, says to say Miss Hamilton was a pioneer, to say she was ahead of her time would be a dramatic understatement. In finance, the share market fell today after Wall Street dropped slightly overnight. The ASX 200 has closed down 0.8%, went on 8,661. Benchmark Brent crude trading at $102.60 US a barrel, gold at $4,132 US an ounce, and the dollar is buying 69.6 US cents. To the weather for tomorrow, there's the chance of showers or afternoon thunderstorms in the north, isolated to scattered showers and thunderstorms developing in the north and the west later in the day. It'll be dry and sunny elsewhere. For Sydney, an overnight low of 11, that'll be followed by a sunny day with a top of 23, partly cloudy with an early shower or two and a possible storm on Saturday with a top of 29, and then partly cloudy Sunday, 25. That's the latest ABC News at 5 past 5.
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7: Hello, Sarah Dingle here. Thanks for your company. Well, we brought you big news this week that former star of The Bachelor and fitness entrepreneur Sam Wood has been charged with domestic violence offences. Today he has fronted a court in the Sunshine Coast to apply for bail. The details coming up. And here in New South Wales, some big news in law enforcement today. Police officers with long-arm rifles will start appearing on Sydney streets soon. An armed response unit introduced in the wake of the Bondi terror attacks. They will respond to events all over the city. Soon we'll hear from the commander of this new

Unit Superintendent Andrew Evans. Love to hear your thoughts as always. The number is 1300 222 702 or 0467 922 702 to send us a text. And coming up, a special live performance and chat with the full cast of my favourite musical, Six, a musical about the six wives of Henry VIII, all vying to tell their stories. These ladies joined us in the studio for a somewhat spicy journey through Tudor times and this amazing performance.

0: 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That interview coming up, but first time to check on the traffic.
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0: 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Hello, Derek.
2: Good afternoon again, Sarah. We'll check the M1 Pacific Motorway first of all between Sydney and the Central Coast. Been a couple of crashes which have been slowing northbound traffic this afternoon. The latest one just past the Moonee Creek Bridge. They've managed to get the lanes open now, but still some heavy traffic from around Calga on the Central Coast. Earlier car crash northbound near the Hawkesbury River Bridge. That has been cleared. At Strathfield, there's been a car crash at Raw Square just near the train station, slowing traffic near Albert Road heading north. At Dulwich Hill, there's been a car and motorcycle crash. It's on Old Canterbury Road heading outbound, so heading towards the southwest. We currently have one lane of Old Canterbury Road closed at Hank Street. At Ramsgate, there's been a truck and car crash right at the intersection of Ramsgate Road and Rocky Point Road. If you're crossing the Blue Mountains, a reminder, Victoria Pass is still closed, so the diversion is via Darling Causeway and Chifley Road through Lithgow, and that diversion route will be particularly busy over the next few days as crowds head to the Bathurst 1000. So make sure you factor in plenty of extra time along that diversion route. Checking public transport this afternoon, and we have no major disruptions. Sydney train service is running to time. You can check the latest at the Transport app or check the website, transportnsw.info, and traffic information is at livetraffic.com.
0: Thanks, Derek. Well, there's been a big reaction to today's news that New South Wales Police is establishing an armed response command, a new rapid response police unit. That will see police using long-arm assault rifles, something we're not used to here in Australia, and using purpose-built vehicles. The group is being created following the Bondi massacre. It's based on rapid response policing in Europe. Training has begun. November the 1st is the official start date for this unit, and Superintendent Andrew Evans is commander of the Armed Response Command. Welcome to Drive.
3: Thank you, Sarah. Thank you for having me this afternoon.
0: So, Superintendent, how will the Armed Response Command operate?
3: Yes, so as you've indicated, when we're at capacity, we'll have 250 police officers within the command. They'll be supported by a 24/7 operations centre, and they'll be attending priority sites, places of mass gathering, iconic locations, and deploying in a highly visible capacity, essentially to deter a mass casualty type event.
0: Now, they certainly will be visible, I suspect. We had a question come through. What is the evidence that police carrying long arms is a deterrent? Is there evidence to bolster that assumption?
3: Yeah, absolutely there is. The delegation that travelled to Europe this year brought back significant learnings. I myself have actually engaged, law enforcement bodies from Europe and also the Americas. There is no doubt that having that highly visible presence deters would-be actors of violence, persons conducting hostile reconnaissance. And the tragic outcome of Bondi last year is what New South Wales Police are seeking to avoid. That's why we've been established, Sarah.
0: Now, what training will the police in your Armed Response Command go through?
3: Sorry, Sarah, I just lost you there. I think you were asking about the training.
0: Yes, I was. That's correct.
3: Yeah, so, look, it's a significant training regime. It's approximately 6 to 8 weeks of training, and then they're required to be re-accredited every 6 months. They undertake rifle training, advanced defensive driver training,

0: medical training for first responders, behavioural observation training, and there's a significant amount of technology in our vehicles and obviously communications with our 24/7 operations centre. So the training burden is significant. However, the product and the type of deployment that we're producing is world-leading and world-class.
1: Mm. Now, I know that this particular unit under your command will be flexible. They'll respond to incidents all over. We did have questions coming through before about, you know, Sydney's not great in traffic terms at the best of time. How quickly will police be able to reach a potentially volatile scene in this city?
0: Yeah, that's a really good question, Sarah. They will rapidly respond. We will have ARC operators in the field at all times, 24/7. The operations centre will actually assist our vehicles in wayfinding them to unfolding incidents, and it will be a rapid. Yes, that's probably the best answer I could provide you there.
1: Australians aren't used to seeing heavily armed police on the streets, and we've had quite a few people coming through saying this is scary, and a lot of people expressing sadness to Superintendent that it's come to this. How are police going to manage this visible change?
0: I think the communications piece, Sarah, is really important, and I do value the opportunity to speak to you and your listeners today to explain to them that, unfortunately, the security environment within Australia and globally has changed significantly. What I would say is part of the Armed Response Command's charter is that we are highly visible. Hence, we will actually happily talk to members of the public while we're out patrolling, to answer any of their questions about our activities. I think that's a really important part. I consider all of my officers to be civic leaders of some regard, and certainly talking to the community and talking to people like you is very important, and an important way to explain what our task is.
1: Mm. Now, our reporter went to the press conference with Commissioner Mal Lanyon this morning, who said that the Commissioner said this unit will never be used at protests. Are you able to confirm that?
0: So the Armed Response Command is not responsible for public order management. That is the Public Order and Riot Squad. They are the subject matter experts. And that is not a function of the Armed Response Command.
1: And you mentioned earlier the training that the officers in your unit will go through. Will they get training on how to deal with vulnerable members of the public, including people with mental health conditions, in that time?
0: We all, New South Wales police officers, are involved in mental health training, Sarah, and that is a really important component and makeup of a police officer, is demonstrating that empathy to a person that is, suffering from a mental health episode. And yes, I can indicate that my particular officers will be interacting with, vulnerable people within the community, and they'll be trained in how to communicate with those people.
1: We've got a text from Jen, Superintendent, who says, Sarah, I'm greatly alarmed by news of long rifle armed police officers. Yesterday I was at Rose Bay walking along the promenade when a police car sped past. It must have been well in excess of 100 kilometres an hour in a 50 zone. Very scary. My heart skipped a few beats thinking of that poor young female police officer who was killed in a police accident last week. Surely more caution is needed by police. There was no record of any incident in the Rose Bay area, so why the need for so much speed? I think Jen's there talking about oversight, and she doesn't feel that there's sufficient oversight currently, let alone with police armed with long-arm rifles.
0: Oh, look, I can't speak on that particular incident because I'm unaware of it. But what I can say is that our officers in the Armed Response Command, the vehicles will be monitored as they attend jobs. And that is part of the operations centre. I will know 24/7 at all times where armed response vehicles are and the manner in which they're deploying to an unfolding incident. So hopefully that gives your listener some comfort.
1: What kind of incidents do you think this unit will be used for?
0: Yes, active armed offender incidents, any unfolding active armed offender incidents. We will also be patrolling priority sites. We will be conducting HVP foot patrols of places of mass gathering. And I guess a good example there, Sarah, would be the Circular Quay precinct. 50 million people traverse through that particular precinct each year. Whilst your listeners may see that as a lovely part of Sydney, I see a vulnerability there to a mass casualty incident. And they're the types of locations that, we'll be attending and making sure, you know, Sydney siders and visitors to Sydney are safe and secure.
1: How much is this new unit costing, Superintendent?
0: The budget was $94 million.
1: We have had a number of people in the text line observing that this would be costing a fair amount and that women die from domestic violence at a terrifying rate here in Australia. Would you have any remarks to make on that and why resources are not being directed to stop women who die at a rate of, I think it's one every week at the moment, as opposed to terrorist attacks, of which we have sadly some, but not many?
0: Yeah, look, what I can say, I guess, Sarah, is well, I was actually the architect for Operation Amarok, which is the largest DV operation in this country. It's still running. So I have a great deal of sympathy and concern, and I think senior leaders within New South Wales Police acknowledge that domestic and family violence is a scourge on society, and certainly New South Wales Police are doing everything we can to reduce the number of victims in domestic and family violence. However, it is a whole of community problem. And certainly from what I've seen a significant transition from the moment I stood up Amarok to now, where other areas of the community are actually coming on board. And I think we, many stakeholders in the domestic and family violence arena are now working towards reducing that horrible, horrible crime.
1: We've got quite a few texters coming in about what you mentioned about Circular Quay. I guess the summary is that one person says seeing police armed with rifles at the quay would absolutely not make me feel safe. But going to what you were saying earlier, Superintendent, about deterrence and evidence for that, one person on the text line says your speaker just advised one of the places they researched rapid armed response was America and said it was shown to be a very strong deterrent there. Police shootings are rampant in the US. It would terrify me if we ended up like that. Can you guarantee there will be no, I suppose, disintegration? Many people have observed that violence begets violence with these long-arm rifles in police hands on the streets, which I believe can shoot 50 rounds in a minute. Is that right?
0: Oh, no, they certainly our, and I can't go into specifics, but our rifles are not military grade rifles, I will say that. So they're not automatic rifles, as has been incorrectly reported, I think, in some media outlets. What I would say is this, is that there are very strict controls, guidelines and regulations around the use and presentation of rifles within New South Wales Police. So in other words, having them out in public. And it's my position, we do a very, very good job with that. We have a very disciplined police force in that sense. And certainly the comparison to America, well, I would suggest is unfair.
1: We're out of time, Superintendent. Thank you for coming on to explain how this new Armed Response Command will work.
0: Thank you, Sarah. Have a nice day.
1: You too. That bye is bye. Superintendent Andrew Evans there, who is the commander of the Armed Response Command with the New South Wales Police. A few of your texts. There's been a lot of texts coming in. Thank you for sharing your thoughts. One person says, seeing police armed with rifles at the quay would not make me feel safe. Noel says, police with long arms, this won't stop the weekly drug and tobacco wars and constant shootings in Sydney. A political response to make us feel safer. And

Linda says, I think it's sad we'll be like many other places in the world that has this sort of firearm presence in public. Keep those texts coming in. We love to hear your thoughts. Very much a change of pace now to one of my favourite musicals of all time. And when I say all time, I mean that literally. Six reaches back about 500 years. It's a musical about the wives of Henry VIII, giving these women their moment in the spotlight. If you're not familiar with it, the wives basically compete to see who suffered the most at the hands of their common husband. And spoiler, they are variously divorced, beheaded, died, divorced, beheaded, survived. Six opens in Sydney tomorrow at the Theatre Royal. And I was joined in the studio with the six wives or six queens, played by Sarah Murr, Mia Scalise, Cara Bessie, Cadessa Honeyhill, Angela Brichetto, and Lorinda Merripoor. I hope to bring you that chat in just a second.

0: Hi.
1: Hi.
2: It's so wonderful having you all here. So we are going to start, obviously, in order of seniority, Catherine of Aragon, aka Sarah.
3: Correct. I will be going first.
4: No, hello there. My name's Sarah Murr and I play Catherine of Aragon, the Gold Queen.
2: Oh, the Gold Queen. Okay. Now, Catherine of Aragon is very much boss lady. Do you gel with that character?
4: Yeah.
3: I mean,
4: I think it's funny. It's like me as a person, I'm quite soft, but I just gravitate towards these strong characters. I just love a strong female role. And she was a boss queen. She, one of my favorite facts about her is that she went to war pregnant, you know, Yes.
2: Wow.
4: She did some amazing things.
0: I'm gonna write that down.
2: She was, however, set aside by Henry VIII for Anne Boleyn.
1: Yeah.
2: Who is the most famous queen, one of the petteds. Why is Anne Boleyn everyone's, I suppose, most well-known queen of queens?
1: I think she was really, really cheeky. She knew a lot, and I think that's ultimately, unfortunately, how she became beheaded, because she knew a lot and she really wanted to kind of give Henry a run for her money. But I think that her cheeky side and the cheeky things that she got away with was really why I think even people today kind of resonate with her and, yeah, can see how, yeah, she's kind of the cool one.
2: She basically broke the church. She got Henry to break the church for her, right?
1: She broke a lot of rules.
2: She broke a lot of rules.
1: Yeah.
2: Well, Anne Boleyn, Firebrand, was followed by Jane Seymour. Nice girl? Girl's girl.
5: Oh, yeah. I think, unfortunately, she's been labelled in history as plain Jane, which I just think
2: rude.
5: So wrong. But she gave Henry the heir to the throne, who unfortunately passed away quite young as well. But, you know, Jane just grew up being raised to be a mum and a wife and that's what she was for him. And I think she's really beautiful. And I think the way the writers have written her is really funny in the show. She's quite cheeky and kind of like has that daggy mum kind of energy, which is awesome. But yeah, I love her. She's great.
2: Is she the real romance amongst all of you? Was her romance with Henry the only real kind of love match?
5: I mean, Henry did get buried with her even after all the wives. Chose to get buried with Jane, so...
2: Aren't you lucky?
5: I don't know. I think the proof is in the pudding there, so...
0: I don't know if it's lucky, then.
5: True, no, true.
2: All right, now on to Cadessa, or Anne of Cleves. You are my favourite of the wives.
1: Yay.
2: According to many, you never actually had to consummate your marriage with Henry. You weren't beheaded. Your song is set to German techno. Do all the other wives wish they were you?
6: Yeah, pretty much. No, she had it pretty good. Like you said, didn't have to come to me. Was only in it for 6 months and then got a castle and money in the end. So
2: sweet.
6: You know what?
0: Living the life.
6: Yeah, living the vita loca. Yeah.
2: Anne of Cleves followed by Catherine Howard, the other beheaded.
0: Uh-oh.
2: She's a little bit spicy, isn't she?
7: Yeah, she's spicy, but I think deep down she has this vulnerability that she doesn't like to raise to the surface, because I think, I don't know, because she is quite young and I don't know, she probably felt very intimidated in the castle, being surrounded by all these older people, so she had to put on this act, I guess. Ultimately, she just wanted to be a girl and like dance around the castle and be friends with all her maids and ladies in waiting, and she's unfortunately beheaded.
2: She had a tough. She did have a tough. Yeah. I think of her like Anne Boleyn, very similar in like, you know, pretty, confident,

0: young women, but yeah. the age gap, by the time it's Catherine Howard's turn, yeah. she's really like at a, on the back foot.
1: Yeah.
0: She is, however, the second of three Catherines, the final wife, Catherine Parr, who I think Henry was kind of punching above his weight with you. Is that right?
2: Oh, that's definitely true.
3: I think, you know, for Catherine Parr, it was really, you know, she'd been married twice before. She knew how to be a wife, and I think that's what Henry really just needed in his, you know, final years of his life. He just needed a woman that could be there as a wife and someone that he could talk to, because I actually don't think we ever consummated either. So I think, thankfully, Parr got away with that as well. And she was almost just a carer, you know. She was a carer for him, and she, one of my favourite things that she did was she actually became the regent while he went off to war. So she actually was the ruler of the country for a period of time there.
0: And she was a serious brain, wasn't she? She was like an amazing scholar in her own right.
3: She was very clever.
0: Now, this is not the first run of Six in Sydney, which is a testament to its popularity. Why do you think people love this so much? Is it because everyone loves a breakup and a bit of revenge? Like, everyone's a bit salty about a breakup.
4: Absolutely. And I think it's unique in the sense that we really get to connect with the audience and they get to connect with us. And so I think you don't get that a lot in music theatre. So I think that's it's quite unique and special for whoever comes to see us.
5: And shows are different.
6: We're really lucky. Like, it's this musical has like a billion combined streams of the like the Broadway and the West End recordings. So that's so many people around the world hearing this, and the writers were so clever in like telling this story that most people don't know in like the funnest, silliest, best way.
0: Yeah.
6: Ever, and it's just a fun night out at the theatre. Yeah.
0: All right, so Boss Lady, Catherine of Aragon, you are going to sing for us. What are you guys going to sing?
7: So we're going to sing a little mashup of Ex-Wives and Six with our beautiful Danny on the guitar.
8: Woo-hoo!
7: We're so lucky to have Danny with us here today.

0: That was amazing. How long have you guys been rehearsing together?
1: Rehearsals were 4 weeks.
2: Mm. And then we've done our whole Melbourne season, so Sydney's our second city now.
0: Yeah. Beautiful. Well, the chemistry is wonderful. I am so excited. Thank you so much for coming into the studio.
3: Thank you for having us.
1: Thank you.
0: The cast of Six, the musical there, which opens at the Theatre Royal tomorrow night. Jen on the text line says, what a joyful interview. These ladies sound like they're having a great time and each of them is having fun. Can confirm that is correct. Another person says, brilliant singing. I agree. Time now to check on the traffic.
4: 702 ABC Sydney.
0: Traffic. We're joined by Jack Oliver from ACN. Hello, Jack.
5: Hi, Sarah. On the M1, traffic has finally recovered northbound after an earlier three-vehicle crash just past Moonee Moonee Bridge. In Milperra, we've got a two-car crash eastbound on Milperra Road approaching Henry Lawson Drive. The M5 at Reevesby, we had an earlier eastbound crash. It has cleared approaching the River Road. We're still seeing some delays lingering around there. The M7 at Cecil Hills, we've got a police operation closing Lane 1 southbound near Elizabeth Drive.
0: Thank you, Jack. Jeremy Fernandez is here now with the news headlines. Hello, Jez.
6: Sarah, good afternoon. A new policed armed unit will be taking to the streets of Sydney in the coming weeks. The Armed Response Command will be a highly visible intelligence-led unit designed to rapidly respond to serious threats in the community, including at places of worship and at major events. The prominent Indigenous elder Mick Mundine has been arrested over a historical child sexual assault allegation. Detectives from the Sex Crimes Squad arrested the Aboriginal Housing Company chief executive in Redfern this morning and are currently questioning the 79-year-old. The prominent fitness influencer and reality TV star Sam Wood has been denied bail in a Queensland court on domestic violence charges. Police allege he became involved in a family argument in Noosa on Saturday night before he allegedly assaulted and choked his wife. The New South Wales Natural Resources Minister says the state's emissions policies are already compliant with yesterday's landmark High Court decision. The court found that planning authorities in the state must consider emissions produced by both locally, produced locally and overseas when assessing mining projects. Sarah.
0: Jeremy Fernandez, thank you. See you on the news. Taking a look at the weather, it's 18 degrees in the city right now, 20 in Camden, 18 in Gosford, 17 degrees in Katoomba, 18 in Parramatta, 19 in Penrith, and 19 degrees in Cronulla. Cloud clearing for the rest of the day, an overnight minimum of 12 degrees in the city and 9 degrees in Penrith. Tomorrow, a maximum of 23 degrees in the CBD and a max of 28 in Penrith. A sunny day, light winds becoming northeasterly and partly cloudy for Saturday, a top of 30 in the city, a top of 31 in Penrith.
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0: We've had a lot of engagement on the text line about the news of that new armed response command within the New South Wales Police today. It's currently, I believe, about 60 officers. Ultimately, it will be 250 officers with long arm rifles. Richard on the Central Coast says, hi, Sarah. The saddest thing is that this is necessary. A lot of people saying that too, Richard. The police don't have any choice and a reoccurrence of Bondi will definitely happen. I don't know what happened to my country, but we've become like everywhere else. Another person, Roberta, says, I hope none of the whingers on 702 ever need help from the police. Bloody dangerous job. They were criticised over Bondi. They can't win. Tell me how anyone knows when a DV incident may happen. Saw police in Italy on streets with huge guns. Dangerous world now. I, for one, am grateful for our police. Jonathan in Neutral Bay says this special police squad is total overkill, completely unnecessary. That from Jonathan there in Neutral Bay. You're listening to me, Sarah Dingle, here on 702 Drive. Now, that wasn't the only big news in law enforcement in New South Wales today. We have also learned that the Law Enforcement Conduct Commission, also known as the LEC, will conduct

0: an examination into New South Wales police conduct in February this year, and that will involve public hearings, and we have dates for some of those hearings. You might remember in February confrontations between demonstrators and police at Sydney's Town Hall when Israeli President Isaac Herzog was in town. The LEC will hold an opening address on the 19th of October. That's in less than 2 weeks, with 5 weeks of private examinations, followed by public examinations of senior commissioned officers. Anthony Wheely is the chair of the Centre for Public Integrity. He joins us now here on 702 Drive. Welcome back. Anthony Wheely, hello. Do we have you?
1: Yes, you do.
0: Brilliant. Welcome back to Drive. Now, when we spoke earlier this week, the LEC said it needed stronger laws to be able to access documents from law enforcement agencies, which obviously include the police, in order to do its job without delay. What's changed between then and today?
1: Well, I think I did make the point then, Sarah, that that it didn't necessarily relate, that request didn't necessarily relate to the inquiry into the town hall incident, although it may have, and I think that's still the case. What's happened, though, is that the commissioner has published a decision. It's on the website if anyone wants to read it. And he explains the reasons for the delay and why they cancelled those dates and why they're now reinstating new dates. And the reason was simply that very late in the police, and I would say without any justification, the police applied to make submissions that there should be no public hearings at all in the investigation and that there should be no public opening statement from counsel assisting the commission. And because of that, the commissioner had to abandon the hearings and have hearings over a lengthy day or maybe more than a day, and then he had to produce a 50-page decision outlining why he believed that some public hearings were appropriate and why counsel assisting should have the right to make an opening statement. So the current situation is, I think I've got the dates right, 19th of October, there will be an opening statement from counsel assisting. Thereafter, the commission will go into private hearings, particularly a hearing from officers who were involved in the incidents on the February date, and also from some members of the public. All of those will be private, and then public hearings will commence after that, about 5 weeks after that. And the people who will be publicly examined will be this very senior police officers, and they'll be asked questions regarding, you know, systemic issues arising from the evidence given by the previous witnesses. And that will be done publicly, and that will then be followed by submissions, which may or may not be in public, but there will be a public report at the end of it.
0: Why is it important that there be public hearings here?
1: Well, this body's not quite like ICAC New South Wales, where I think you can say safely that there should always be a public hearing where it's in the public interest to do so. This is a more confined body dealing with police misconduct, essentially, or potential police misconduct. And there are operational reasons why, you know, it might be best to hear a lot of that material privately and then still issue a public report that may be redacted in part. In this case, the commissioner's made the point, I think it's a very good point, that all this happened in the public eye. We all know, broadly speaking, what happened. We all saw what happened. It was all recorded. We saw police, you know, pushing people to the ground, hitting them and so on. And so, and the police then made comments publicly after that justifying what they did. So the commissioner's point was so much of this has already played out in public that it is appropriate to have a public hearing so that people can see that the commission is doing its job properly and so that the public can assess for itself the utility of the investigation.
0: Just finally, Anthony Wheely, today we heard about the creation of an armed response command in New South Wales Police, up to 250 officers armed with long-arm assault rifles. What is your reaction to this development?
1: Well, three quick points, Sarah. One is, look, I think it's a political knee-jerk reaction.

0: somewhat after the Bondi slaughters. You know, maybe genuine, but there's something of a political knee-jerk there. Secondly, I think it would have been preferable for the Minns government to await the Royal Commission findings and recommendations. You know, there's a public perception that all this was made worse by the fact that there weren't enough police officers there and that the ones there were relatively junior. I think it is a better thing if we'd waited till that outcome. And the third thing I'd say is my own view. Look, it's not the view of the Centre for Public Integrity. It's just me as a citizen. I don't want to go down to Circular Quay and see police officers with long-arm rifles. I don't want to go to a sporting event and be surrounded by police officers with these military-style weapons. And I don't want to go to church and have to get through a barricade of police officers with these terrible weapons. So I think I'll stay home. I'll watch the sport on TV and I'll say my prayers by the side of my bed before I go to sleep, Sarah.
1: Anthony Wheely, KC, thank you for joining us here on 702
0: Pleasure.
1: Drive.
0: All right.
1: Anthony Wheely is chair of the Centre for Public Integrity.
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1: Now, before we get to talking TV, we do need to check in on what's happened today in relation to the charges against fitness influencer and former Bachelor star Sam Wood. He has been denied bail this afternoon. That's the latest after being charged on the weekend with domestic violence offences against his wife while holidaying with the family in Noosa. ABC News reporter Madeline Grace is at Maroochydore Magistrates Court now and has an update for us. Hello, Madeline.
4: Hello.
1: Now, can you tell us what happened in court today?
4: Former Bachelor star Sam Wood has been denied bail this afternoon after allegedly attacking his wife in front of their children while holidaying at Noosa. The court heard his stepdaughter was the one to call 000 after the alleged attack. Mr Wood's lawyers applied for bail on his behalf at the Maroochydore Magistrates Court. His lawyer, Matthew Cuskelly, told the court Mr Wood has no criminal history and that his client needs medical treatment for severe depression. The prosecution said the alleged victim feared for her life during the alleged attack. Mr Wood appeared via video link with his head in his hands as the acting magistrate denied his bail application and ordered a brief of evidence.
1: Where to from here, Madeline?
4: The alleged victim and their children have returned to Victoria and Mr Wood will remain remanded in custody. His charges will return to the Maroochydore Magistrates Court next month, but his appearance has been excused.
1: Madeline Grace, thank you for joining us.
4: Thank you.
1: ABC reporter Madeline Grace there in Queensland. Time to talk now what's on the big and small screen. What are you watching at the moment? For me, it's Ted Lasso Season 4. Also, Slow Horses. I'm not up to date with all the Slow Horses episodes, but I have read all of the books. I don't know if anyone else is as nerdy as me, but the books are better, I promise. I'm very keen for someone to explain Traitors to me and also Celebrity Traitors, both on Channel 10 at the moment, because in Celebrity Traitors, actor Richard E. Grant just did something big, and I don't know why. Let's have a listen.
5: What are you?
6: Traitor.
5: You're what?
6: Traitor.
5: Are you?
6: Yeah.
5: Right.
6: What's the point of being in the game if you're not? You know.
5: Right.
6: Yeah.
5: Okay.
7: It's an interesting angle.
5: Yeah.
7: You need to be very clear that you're not.
5: I'm going to pretend that I didn't hear that. And what are you? What are you, Richard?
8: Faithful.
5: Faithful, yeah.
6: I'm faithful.
5: Yeah. I think you've just done something that's never happened in the game.
1: What is the idea behind this show? Andy Hazel is a writer with the Saturday paper. Hello, Andy.
9: Hello. How are you?
1: Well, thank you. That sounds like something that Richard E. Grant was not supposed to do. Is that right?
9: I'm not sure. I find him absolutely fascinating just to spend time within any version, any iteration, no matter what he's on. So I have a feeling that he seems to enjoy life to the fullest, and that's

0: is what he was doing then.
1: He's being the best version of Richard E. Grant in the moment.
0: Yes, and we're always lucky to have him.
1: This is true. Okay, Slow Horses on Apple TV. This has been discussed before on 702 Drive, but this is a series featuring a group of failed spies led by Gary Oldman as Jackson Lamb, the head of the unit. It's a bit Keystone Cops crossed with Cold War thriller, crossed with like real spycraft, proper detail. We're about 4 episodes into the latest season. Can you tell me what you think without giving massive spoilers? Is that possible?
0: Yes, it is. Yeah. So this has been an absolutely fascinating series to follow. I think you're right. I do like that description of yours because it is a bit Keystone Cops at times. But there's always like the stakes are always very clear. There's always very compelling characters, full of surprises, very, very well written. It's got a real sense of place as well. You don't often see London looking quite as grimy and gritty as you do in Slow Horses.
1: It looks filthy, doesn't it? Absolutely filthy.
0: Yes, and it does. And then the characters always feel like a part of the environment, even when they go to, you know, to MI5, to the big shiny offices. That's where things feel the most alien and the most unusual. I absolutely find this riveting TV. I think it's wonderful. It was really interesting to see how highly it placed in the recent New York Times poll of the 100 best television series of the 21st century. Mm. It's clearly, you know, it recently won some Emmys. It's probably going to get some Golden Globes. I think it's a great time to be alive, to be able to watch Slow Horses every week.
1: Have you read the books?
0: And but I'm very keen to after being so glued to these series.
1: So somehow, like, the books are everything on steroids. You know, you think the series is profane, the books are profane. You think that Roddy Ho is almost unwatchable. Wow, the books give you an insight into his mind and you need to have a shower afterwards. Like, it's really, yes, everything's just turned up. It's so great.
0: Right, yeah, because there are some really great natural comedy pieces. Like, I mean, when people think of Keystone Cops, it's maybe a bit more physical comedy, but really the delivery, the dryness of the characters, the way that the comedy just kind of seems to come naturally out of the characters themselves, I think is a real gift, a real sign of good writing.
1: Yeah, and terrific acting in the case of the TV series too. Slow Horses streaming now on Apple TV. Now, there's a Spanish film, La Bola Negra, on Netflix, which is a family drama. Is that right?
0: Kind of. If you think of found family, then yes. Mm-hmm. Yeah. It is. It's a really fascinating film. It's coming to cinemas next week and then it will be on Netflix a little after that. It is one of the year's most surprising films, I think. I saw it back in Cannes and straight away people come out of the screening talking about, oh, this is going to win Oscars. And I was like, it's an explicit queer drama that goes for 2.5 hours. It's got subtitles. It's got 3 entwining stories. It's going to be way, way, way too far for
1: people.
0: Well,
1: has anyone tried this before, Andy?
0: Well, this is exactly the point. You're right. They haven't. And I've been proven wrong profoundly ever since that screening. Why it just keeps collecting more awards. It screened at the Sydney Film Festival in June, Melbourne Film Festival in August. It just won the Toronto International Film Festival's Audience Award a couple of weeks ago. And it's the only thing that's going to challenge The Odyssey come the Academy Awards in March, it seems. So it is really beautiful. It's a romance. It's very moving. It takes in the Spanish Civil War. It includes a lot of the poetry of Federico Garcia Lorca, who I know a lot of, he's a very popular poet still. And it kind of goes into a lot of the tragedy of his poetry. There's a kind of accidental detective who's in 2017 who's come across a lost Lorca poem and he's trying to find, you know, how he managed to get this poem through the inheritance from a grandfather he never really knew and how this connects him back to the other stories that are set in 1919 and then 1932. It's just very beautifully observed. It's very queer. It's very much about the persecution or assassination or jailing or disappearance of queer Spanish people. It's got Glenn Close speaking Spanish. It's got Penelope Cruz as a kind of drag queen performer. Mm. It's really wonderful. And you're right when you say no one's really tried anything like this before. Mm. It's very, very interesting.
1: La Bola Negra means the black ball. What significance does that have in this movie?
0: Well, one of the main stories set in 1932 is about a young man, a young gay man who's trying to become a member of this exclusive casino in Granada. So it looks absolutely beautiful. It's very opulent, lots of men in suits. It's very, very prestigious. His father is pressuring him to take on this membership as a sort of sign of his masculinity and his acceptance by Granada. And the black ball is one. The members of the casino can either vote with a white ball or a black ball to accept or deny his membership. And so the black ball comes down, you know, from some of the members and

0: right now, including this one on the band Pulp. Are you a Pulp fan, Andy?
1: Yes, I've got ears, so yes, I'm a Pulp fan.
0: Great response. What does this doco tell us about the band that we didn't already know?
1: Well, that's a really good question, because if you're a fan of Pulp, you probably will know Jarvis Cocker. You'll know his sense of humour, his fashion style. Mm. Maybe you remember them from the 90s when the eternal Britpop wars of who's better, Pulp or Oasis, the answer was always, Blur or Oasis, and the answer was always Pulp. And so in this one, you're watching them do a concert play at the O2 Arena in Wembley that took place last year, and that concert is intercut with stories from Jarvis about his youth, how the band formed, their kind of how John Peel helped discover them, and then their decade in the wilderness before they were kind of discovered and resurrected in the early 90s. This is kind of paradigm of Britishness. And as he explains partway through, he's like, he was in hospital with broken legs and he discovered the sounds of Barry White. And there's a part in the documentary he talks about the sense of effortlessness. He's like, that's the key. You need to be effortless. And so there are these sorts of insights into the songwriting process, into how the band formed and stayed together and the shifting personnel, and how he kind of always had this vision of the band. And it was just, he just kept plugging away at it for a long time, because the band were together since the late 70s or early 80s until they finally broke through after a decade. So it really is like a really beautiful story of just perseverance. And to see him on stage in front of 20,000 people, or as the band were earlier this year touring Sydney and Melbourne, just obviously relishing that experience of performance. Mm. And with such a beautiful back catalogue of songs like the one you just heard, and Common People and This Is Hardcore, all these really great high watermarks of pop songwriting in that era. It's very hard for a music documentary, I think, to be interesting, innovative and original, and to be able to present information in a new way. And this does quite a good job of it. There's another documentary around at the moment as well, Oasis, Don't Look Back in Anger, and that's similarly another look back at the 90s and Britpop, and that one's a lot more poignant and kind of moving and going for more of an emotional story, whereas Pulp, I think, is just something that's really entertaining, really good fun to watch.
0: Let me know if you've got a favourite music doco. Send me a text, 0467 922 702. Jarvis Cocker narrates this doco about Pulp. Is it mostly focused on him, or does it expand to the other band members as well?
1: The other band members do get a look in and they get to comment, but it's more commenting on Jarvis's journey, I suppose, because there is a section in the middle where it kind of goes through all the different people that were in the band and the shifting lineups. And there's a good couple of dozen people that have been through the band at different points. And he's really consistent. It goes into the death of Steve Mackey, their bass player, a few years ago, and how important he was in the band. And Candida, who's the keyboard player who had severe arthritis and can only use a few fingers. And instead of, getting her to leave the band, they would have said, fine, let's work out what you can play and we'll adapt the equipment so that you can keep playing, because obviously the affection was so great between them. Mm. It is mainly Jarvis's journey, and Jarvis's mother and grandmother get a look in and they get to share stories of him growing up and what an unusual child he was.
0: We've got some texts coming through. Mark J and Marty says, Sarah, I'm stuck at home recovering from surgery. No risk of popping my stitches on the recent Ted Lasso series. Sadly, not anything like series 1 and 2. Oh, Mark, I love it. Why? Why? Jan says, I'm watching off campus, enjoying the dramas of young love with some heavy topics like DV and the treatment of women done tastefully, set on the background of ice hockey and college themes. Have you heard of this? There's a lot of ice hockey TV around at the moment.
1: There is, and I was thinking of Heated Rivalry when I was watching La Bolla Negra, trying to understand, why is this so popular? Ah, Heated Rivalry, the audiences can take this, explicit gay stuff that they couldn't maybe a decade or so ago.
0: Oh, there's a really interesting cultural theory about that.
1: I'm sure there is.
0: Well, this was from an academic from, I can't remember which university in the UK, but she said that straight women really like the gay hockey drama, as Heated Rivalry is known, because it portrays relationships free of, toxic gender politics. So they don't need to feel anxious that any of the kind of, pressures in heterosexual relationships will come into play. It's just a love story without any of those kind of power and balance considerations.
1: Yes, that makes complete sense. Yes, that's something you would find in La Bolla Negra as well.
0: Ah, there you go. I'll tune in. So tell me about Off Campus, Andy.
1: Off campus. Well, I've only read about it. I'm far more familiar with Hated Rivalry, but I understand that it's another ice hockey. It's kind of a Netflix version of

0: heated rivalry, kind of now that the doors have been flung open because that was the particular series was so popular. They're looking at all sorts of different ways that they can use sport and male relationships to explore this kind of thing that you were just talking about, which also reminds me of the Chinese phenomenon of boys' love, which is these dramas, that soap operas written by women, kind of consumed by women, that are mostly about beautiful young men who find increasingly implausible reasons to have to take their clothes off. You know, whether it's somebody who has pneumonia or hypothermia or something like this, there's always sort of some reason that they have to continue these storylines. And they're hugely popular. I understand it's also a Korean phenomenon too, but yes, I think this is becoming an increasingly globalized trend.
1: Fascinating. We've got some love for the Polk doco on the text line. Hi, Sarah. The Polk documentary is awesome. I watched it last week and loved it. Go Jarvis. Andy, it's been real. Thank you so much for joining us.
0: Thank you very much. Always a pleasure.
1: Andy Hazel there from the Saturday Paper.
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3: Traffic.
1: Time now to check on traffic, of course, but it's actually looking pretty good out there on the roads. You know what? I can't see any current incidents. Incidents that we have talked about previously have now been closed. Of course, if you spot any traffic flow issues, do send us a text. The number is 0467 922 702 and prove me wrong that everything is looking pretty good out there. Renee Crosh will be joining you here on your radio after 6:30 and she joins us now. Hello, Renee.
4: Hello, Sarah.
1: Now, you're talking family holidays tonight, is that right?
4: Yeah, well, families are kind of holidaying right now. It's the second week of the school holidays. But I thought it might be fun to take a look back at how family holidays used to be compared to how they are today. When I grew up, I don't remember people having family holidays during the year. Like maybe at the end of the year, you might go away for a week or two to the beach, but it feels like families kind of seem to holiday more often and go more to more kind of exotic places.
1: Is that about like off-peak fares?
4: Maybe. Maybe. Well, I mean, I think school holidays are kind of peak, aren't they?
1: Yeah, that's true. They are.
4: But it feels like more families travel to far-flung places, whether it's Bali or overseas or, you know, even sort of across the country, much more than perhaps we used to. So we're going to explore that tonight.
1: Excellent. Intrepid family holidays. I love it. Renee Crosh will be on your radio after 6:30. That's it from me, Sarah Dingle. Have a great evening.
5: Adam Story with ABC News. The federal government is considering new laws that would force AI developers to prove their safety systems are effective. The approach would require AI companies to continuously test for risks and demonstrate how they will prevent harm instead of banning specific behaviours. The government expects to finalise national standards for the technology by the end of the year. The Assistant Minister Andrew Charlton says tougher frontier AI oversight is necessary.
6: These are the kind of approaches that could ensure that for the developers of models with the sharpest, most acute frontier AI risks, the cheapest path to market is ultimately the one that runs through safety, not around safety.
5: Official figures show an average of 17 older Australians died each day last year while waiting to receive necessary home care. New Health Department data reveals almost 6,500 older Australians approved for support at home died in the last year. That's an almost 35% increase on the previous year. The CEO of the Council on the Ageing, Patricia Sparrow, says the figures are shocking.
7: I mean, it's tragic that people are waiting, dying for support that they've been assessed as needing. We need to make sure people can get the home care packages that they need within about 30 days of being assessed.
5: The Aged Care Minister, Sam Ray, says the government's got more work to do but is determined to bring down wait times. Reality TV star and fitness influencer Sam Wood will remain in custody after a domestic violence-related bail application was denied in a Queensland court. Emma Johnson reports.
8: Police allege the 46-year-old assaulted and choked his wife, Snejana Wood, after a family argument at Noosa on the Sunshine Coast on Saturday night. He appeared via video link in the Maroochydore Magistrates Court this afternoon, charged with the domestic violence offence of assault occasioning bodily harm and strangulation. His lawyer told the hearing his client has no criminal history and needs medical treatment for severe depression. The prosecution alleges Snejana Wood feared for her safety and thought she was going to die. The matter will return to court next month.

0: Prominent Sydney Indigenous elder Mick Mundine has been released on bail after being charged with historical child sex offences dating back 40 years. Danuta Gazaki reports.
1: Police say Strike Force Millersburg was set up last year following allegations of sexual assault against a 15-year-old girl in 1986. Detectives from the Sex Crime Squad arrested the Aboriginal Housing Company chief executive at Redfern in Sydney's inner south early this morning. He was taken to Newtown Police Station for questioning and later charged with two offences. Mr Mundine is the brother of late boxer Tony Mundine and the uncle of rugby league player turned boxer Anthony Mundine. The 79-year-old was granted conditional bail to appear at Downing Centre local court next week.
0: The Sydney court has released CCTV footage allegedly showing former police officer Beau Lamar Condon returning to the scene of a double murder in Sydney. Tony Ibrahim reports.
2: The Supreme Court released a compilation of CCTV on the 14th day of the criminal trial of Beau Lamar Condon. The Crown says the video show Mr Lamar Condon in the hours after the death of Jesse Baird and Luke Davis in February of 2024. This includes allegedly visiting a store to buy the surfboard bags the bodies were found in and renting a van to transport them. Mr. Lamar Condon is pleading not guilty to two counts of murder and is arguing self-defense. His lawyers claim he and the two men struggled over his police-issued firearm, leading to their deaths. They say Mr. Lamar Condon panicked and cleaned the scene because he knew how it would look.
0: Hundreds of Spaniards have protested outside the country's parliament in Madrid, furious over the death of an elderly woman who sparked nationwide demonstrations. Tamaya Nevada reports.
3: Candles lit, tents pitched, and banners reading Adios, Mari Carmen. The streets of Madrid have been transformed by residents grieving the woman who's ignited a national movement and political crisis. 87-year-old Mari Carmen Abascal was evicted from her home of 7 decades after her rent was more than doubled. She had accepted a deal while in hospital, which would have allowed her to return home, but it came too late. Through the night, crowds have chanted, "This is not a death, it's a murder." Prime Minister Pedro Sanchez, who's been forced to call a snap election, has expressed his condolences.
0: The weather forecast for the state tomorrow. The chance of showers or afternoon thunderstorms in the north, isolated to scattered showers and thunderstorms developing in the north and west later in the day. It'll be dry and sunny elsewhere. For Sydney, an overnight low of 11, followed by a sunny day with a top of 23. Partly cloudy with an early shower or two and a possible storm on Saturday, 29. Partly cloudy Sunday, 25. It's 6:05.
4: Good evening, this is PM. I'm Barbara Miller on Gadigal land in Sydney. Tonight, data centre company Firmus tries to save its share market float as investor interest dives. Also, civil rights groups' concerns about plans for heavily armed police to patrol Sydney streets. And will the botched execution of death row inmate Krista Pike change minds on capital punishment?
5: We apparently now have a person here who survived an execution attempt and is speaking and may yet give some sort of statement. So it's hard to imagine that that won't have some kind of effect. What it will be, that's harder to say.
4: Not since Telstra went public in the 1990s has an Australian IPO been so hotly anticipated. Data centre technology company Firmus was hoping to be valued at an eye-watering $44 billion in a mega float later this month. But the company appears to be in trouble before it's even hit the share market. Jasper Wells reports.
6: The stage was set for the second biggest public offering of a company on the Australian share market. Firmus has seen extraordinary growth and was valued at just over $10 billion a couple months ago. But now, the data center company is eyeing a price tag of more than $40 billion when it goes public later in the month.
7: Valuation to begin with led to many people scratching their heads, sort of working back from the $32-odd billion number. The company's financial performance doesn't necessarily justify such a large number without extraordinary growth.
6: Kyle Rodder is a senior market analyst at Capital.com and said the valuation was already ambitious, but there are doubts the company will be able to deliver on its promises. Firmus has only built 2 data centres, with the jaw-dropping valuation instead based on projected capacity. Here's Marta Homin, a senior lecturer at Adelaide University.
8: All these growth estimates are, or value estimates that have grown very fast, are

0: based on capacity that's not rented out yet. So this is a bit like if you were listing a restaurant that takes bookings, you would say this value is based on unconfirmed bookings.
1: But investors have soured on Firmus and worry it won't deliver on its big promises. The company was hoping for $11 a share, but multiple reports say they might only end up going for $8, wiping away a cool $6 billion.
2: The company is ultimately looking to build out AI data centres, and at this point in time, they've only got 5% of the capacity that they have flagged, the company themselves, required to generate the growth and profits in the future that, again, would justify the price tag it's giving itself. And so investors are asking themselves, well, am I taking too much risk, effectively execution risk, by handing over my money to this company, and will they be able to fulfill their promises?
1: Despite this, the company has the backing from some big partners, such as the world's most valuable company, microchip giant Nvidia, and Wall Street firm Blackstone. Investment in data centers shows no sign of slowing down, with capital pouring into Australia hitting a new record this year. Assistant Minister for Science, Technology and the Digital Economy, Andrew Charlton, is optimistic the upward trend will continue.
3: We have nearly 1,500 startups in the AI space in Australia. We have strong capability in a number of AI firms, and we're getting very strong investment in digital infrastructure.
1: The wobbly public offering has been touted an omen for the AI bubble, which has reached stratospheric valuations. But speculation the AI bubble will pop has been rife for some time. Marta Hamins says that bubbles are easier to see in hindsight and that it's hard to know when they'll burst.
0: If we take the dot-com bubble as an example, what was occurring is, in fact, companies that were sort of projecting their value out of thin air. So it is extremely concerning to me to see a company that's basing its valuation on things that have not yet occurred. And that is a major sign for frothy kind of valuation.
1: Only time will tell whether Firmus was just a story of inflated expectations for the AI industry or something bigger, a canary in the AI coal mine.
4: Jasper Wells and Firmus has been contacted for comment. The details of the following story about convicted murderer Krista Pike are distressing. A week after she survived an attempted execution in a Tennessee prison, the 50-year-old has woken up in hospital. Lawyer Randy Spivey says his client is confused and very unwell.
5: Our understanding was the first thing she said was, "Where am I and who are you?" She has a blood clot in one of her arms. She has pneumonia. She is not able to swallow yet, so she has not eaten. She cannot move either of her arms. Both of her arms and hands are tremendously swollen, and we do not know what, if any, function she will regain in her arms.
4: While they await instructions from her, if she's able to give them, Krista Pike's lawyers have successfully petitioned a Tennessee court to have all evidence related to the failed attempt to kill her by lethal injection preserved, including IV lines, syringes and packaging. Last week, you heard from Nashville Banner criminal justice reporter Stephen Hale ahead of the execution attempt. He's with me again now. Stephen, thank you so much for taking time. This filing to preserve evidence, what intent do you read there?
6: Yeah, so I imagine that there's going to be a lot of litigation, or at least potential litigation, surrounding kind of how this execution or attempted execution went down, and kind of whether protocols were followed and all that sort of thing. And so my assumption is that her attorneys are wanting to make sure that all that stuff is preserved so that they have those options to pursue in terms of trying to get to the bottom of what happened and whether they have any legal claims they can bring from that.
4: Would that be legal claims, do you think, to bring some kind of lawsuit against the state or a legal motion to have her sentence commuted?
6: You know, I have to be honest, it's not clear to me exactly. I know that you mentioned having her sentence commuted. I know that her attorneys have continued to call for the governor to commute her sentence, which he could do at any time. As far as some future litigation, you

0: So, I have been getting the question a lot this week about whether the state can and will try to set an execution date for Krista Pike in the future. I would imagine that if they did that, that her attorneys would challenge it in some way. And so, again, without wanting to speculate too much, my guess is that, they just want to make sure they have every information about what happened last week. And whatever evidence there is, so that they can move forward with that. And then, the other thing is that this is all relevant for other people who are on death row in terms of kind of clarifying how the state has carried out this attempted execution.
1: It's obviously big news globally. I'm assuming huge news there in Tennessee. Do you think what happened will have a ripple effect across the US in those states where the death penalty is still legal?
0: It's hard to say, but it's certainly bringing up a lot of conversations that you don't typically have even around executions, which get a lot of coverage. I mean, one of them being that, as you said in your intro there, or played the clip, we apparently now have a person here who survived an execution attempt and is speaking and may yet give some sort of statement depending on her condition. And that's kind of hard to really even fathom. And so it's hard for me to imagine that that won't have some kind of effect. What it will be, that's harder to say.
1: Journalists often have to witness difficult events, but an execution, never mind a failed execution, drawn out over such a long time. You were in the room. I wonder how a week on you're reflecting on that experience.
0: It has been a real whirlwind, and I'm hesitant to talk about my own experience of it. I was there doing my job, and we volunteered to be there for our jobs to witness this. And so I certainly don't want to portray it as something that happened to me, but it has been a whirlwind and difficult in some ways and unsettling. Also, candidly, I'm not used to being on this side of so many interviews. I'm usually doing interviews myself, so that's unusual. And obviously, the topic is difficult and complicated to discuss and try to be clear about. So I think for me, one thing that has made it easier to keep going is just to remember that, okay, this thing has happened. Me and some other reporters were there and we saw it. It was disturbing. But the only point of having done that is to try to clearly and factually tell people what the process is like so that they can decide what they think about it. So I've been trying to just focus on that and get some sleep here and there.
1: Trying not to become the story yourself. I do understand that. Stephen Hale, thank you so much.
0: I appreciate it.
1: Stephen Hale is criminal justice reporter with the Nashville Banner in Tennessee and author of Death Row Welcomes You. It's been 3 years since the Therapeutic Goods Administration eased restrictions around prescribing and dispensing abortion pills. And a new study suggests the move has seen access to the medication surge. Nearly half of all Australian postcodes now stock the abortion pill. And there's been an almost 50% increase in the number of pharmacies able to dispense it. But while abortion is legal across all Australian states and territories, advocates and health professionals say some women still face significant barriers in accessing medical or surgical care. Kimberly Price reports.
2: Western Australia became the last jurisdiction to decriminalise abortion in Australia in September 2023. The month before, the country's medicine assessor, the Therapeutic Goods Administration, eased restrictions on access to the abortion pill, allowing any GP, trained nurse practitioner, and endorsed midwife to prescribe the pill, as well as scrapping the requirement for pharmacists to be registered to dispense it. Those changes have seen access to abortion medication known as MS2 step surge.
3: We know that one in four women in Australia, and I think that's a consistent statistic around the world, will access or need to access in their lifetime.
2: Anjali Singh is the CEO of Children by Choice, a pregnancy support organisation based in Queensland.
3: When people have agency over their choice and they have access to the healthcare that they need, all of their life outcomes improve, including their health, their mental health, their economic outcomes, and it's legal health care in Australia, which means it should be accessible and it shouldn't be determined by your postcode.
2: Since the TGA changes, nearly half of all postcodes in Australia now stock MS Two-Step, according to new data by La Trobe University. Lead author Professor Christina Edvardson says access is still skewed to metropolitan areas.
4: The number in ordering pharmacies was most pronounced in major cities, but the policy change also resulted in greater geographic distribution of pharmacies.
2: While abortion medicine orders have been increasing since 2013, the data set showed a 49% increase in the number of pharmacies ordering the medication since the deregulation came into effect. Christina Edvardson says when access to the medical abortion pill increases, studies show surgical abortions decrease.
4: So the early women can access the care they need, including the medications they have been prescribed by the doctor, the better the outcomes are.
5: The deregulation of medical abortion that occurred in 2023 is improving access to medical abortion across the country.
2: Danielle Matza is a director of the Sphere Centre of Research Excellence in Women's Sexual and Reproductive Health at Monash University. She says before the TGA's changes, medical abortions were greatly stigmatised.
5: You know, up to 30% of Australian women didn't have local access to prescribers or dispensers, and that went up to 50% in women in remote areas. So deregulation removed mandatory certification and registration and re-registration every 3 years. And these kinds of regulations were very unusual. We don't even have them for things like opioids, which is a much more dangerous drug.
2: MS Two-Step can be used up to 9 weeks gestation. Danielle Matza says there's an application before medical authorities to extend the medication to 10 weeks gestation.
5: Once they get past 9 weeks, unfortunately, currently, the only option for them is a surgical abortion. And that's one of the barriers that we currently have in Australia, that there is not enough surgical abortion provision being undertaken in our public hospital system.
2: Health advocates hope the MS Two-Step extension will come through before the end of the year.
1: Kimberly Price reporting there. Good to be with you on PM. I'm Barbara Miller, and you can listen to the program live or you can catch up later anytime on ABC Listen. Coming up, concerns about plans for heavily armed police to begin patrolling Sydney streets. Hundreds of schools across France will remain closed today amid a wave of protests sweeping the country. Police have clashed with demonstrators in several cities and used tear gas and water cannon. The use of stun grenades has been suspended after a teenage protester's hand was blown off earlier this week. As trade unions, teachers and parents join the protests, the French Prime Minister Sébastien Lecornu has addressed the nation, saying the government will respond to the students' concerns.
6: To ensure classes take place when a teacher is absent, even though a lot has been done on this in recent years, to improve conditions in school buildings, particularly during extreme heat events, to better organise school schedules, to make the process for applying for university more transparent and understandable, and to give, and this is perhaps the main demand, to give a clearer framework for high school students to express themselves in this evolving democracy.
1: Claire Vignon is a university student in Rennes in northwestern France, and she's General Secretary of the French Student Union, FSE. Claire, thank you so much for joining us. It's morning with you now. Tell me about what you expect today in terms of these ongoing protests.
7: Thank you for having me. Today is going to be another great day of mobilization in France.
8: lots of high schools and universities are still going to get blocked, even though the government

0: is trying to calm the mobilization by closing a lot of schools and universities. And this movement is going to keep on going, because even though some of the arms of the police were removed, a lot of them are still being used, and the movement is going to keep on going, keep on being bigger and bigger.
1: And you said a great day of mobilization. You sound excited listening to you. What's the atmosphere like, though, on the streets there in Rennes?
0: In Rennes and everywhere else, when we go on the protests, people are really happy. And I think that's not being described by the medias and by the government. It's like festive protests. People are singing, people are celebrating the fact that the movement is getting bigger and bigger. People know that we are going to win, because the government is really afraid of all the protests, of all the blockades. The government is really afraid, and people are feeling it, and people are celebrating the fact that the workers, the trade unions, have called to join the movement. People are really happy, people are celebrating, and people are protesting in a very, very, very dynamic and happy way.
1: Well, we heard the Prime Minister telling the nation that the government will respond to students' concerns and that they'll put forward some proposals by the end of this month. Does that reassure you?
0: I don't think it does anymore, because even though we are young, we are students, we are high schoolers, we've heard for all our life that there was going to be propositions to improve our lives, our student conditions, and it never happened. We know this government. We know how it works. It has been 10 years that Macron is ruling the country, and we know that the presidents before him didn't do any better. We are not waiting for a lot of good propositions for the from the government. And we also know that if the propositions are not enough, the movement is going to keep on going. At this time, we do not demand like little arrangements. We need a lot more budget for like studying, for high schools, for universities, because we know that in 10 years, the budget for the army doubles, when the budget for the education is still going down and down and down.
1: That's Claire Vignaud, General Secretary of the French Student Union, FSE, and she was speaking to me from Rennes. From next month, police bearing assault rifles will patrol the streets of Sydney. The Armed Response Command was announced in response to the Bondi terrorist attack and will replace Operation Shelter, a New South Wales police task force established in the wake of the October 7, 2023 attacks in Israel, amid a rise in anti-Semitic and Islamophobic incidents. Security experts say the unit could potentially limit the impact of any future terrorist attack, but civil rights groups are worried the move could stifle legitimate public protest and amounts to a militarisation of the police force, as Rachel Hayter reports.
2: Police wearing balaclavas, carrying big black assault rifles, look intimidating by design.
3: I want to make sure that there is a visible presence for the community to see. The way that the vehicles are marked, the way our officers are presented, they will be a public presence and a deterrence to those that want to commit harm.
2: New South Wales Police Commissioner Mal Lunyon confirmed today that from the 1st of November, 60 officers will be deployed under the Armed Response Command, known as ARC.
3: Their work will be to respond very promptly to any active arm offender.
2: ARC will eventually be made up of 250 armed officers patrolling Sydney's streets 24/7. It was announced at the start of this year in response to the anti-Semitic terrorist attack at Bondi Beach in December. The Police Minister Yasmin Catley says the command has been established very quickly, based on rapid response units in the United Kingdom and Germany.
4: The time pressure you have been under has been extraordinary. New South Wales Police went overseas to Europe to have a look at what they're doing over there in response to threats that they are seeing on the ground. And this is the model that they are using.
2: The police commissioner acknowledged that the state's Public Order and Riot Squad and Tactical Operations Unit already carry long-arm weapons, but points out they also have other duties to perform. This command

0: sole duty is to respond rapidly to emerging armed violence, like what happened at Bondi Beach last year.
1: If they were at Bondi, there is a real, real possibility it could have been brought to resolution sooner rather than later.
0: Dr. Vince Hurley is a criminologist at Macquarie University and was a New South Wales police officer for 29 years. He argues police need long arms to take out armed threats from a distance.
1: The Glocks that the police carry around, that I carried around, are only really accurate, even to a point, to about 12 metres. Now, that's not very far at all, where these long arms are more accurate up to the length of a swimming pool. So we're looking at least 50 metres.
0: The Armed Response Command will respond to intelligence, but where there is none, it will be proactive. The police commissioner was asked what kinds of events would get proactive deployment.
2: Major events, certainly where there are major public gatherings, if we need to make sure we provide reassurance to the community in that space. But their role is to be mobile. Their role is to be everywhere across the metropolitan area to respond to situations as required. But if there's intelligence that says there is a risk to a particular event, we will make sure that they are deployed with our other police and resources.
0: The New South Wales Council for Civil Liberties is worried this new armed unit will be able to move about so freely. The council's vice president is Shannon Potter.
3: We need clear regulation about when and where the Armed Response Command can operate, including make it explicit in policy and regulation that officers carrying combat rifles will not be deployed at protests.
0: She's described the new command as an American-style militarisation of the New South Wales police force.
3: Brandishing automatic weapons at places of public gathering is an intimidation tactic designed to chill dissent. It creates a hostile environment that suppresses community participation in public spaces. Militarised police carrying long armed rifles does not create social cohesion.
0: Dr. Vince Hurley believes it will take the public time to adjust to what is a very new form of visible policing here in Australia.
1: They will look really quite imposing. I sometimes think, I wonder what the kids will actually think of these, but it has unfortunately become a bit of a necessary evil in the wake of Bondi.
0: The New South Wales Police Armed Response Command will start their patrols in just over 3 weeks.
4: Rachel Hayter reporting. And that's it from the PM team this Thursday. I'm Barbara Miller. Hope to catch you at the same time tomorrow. Good night.

0: item story with ABC News. The Federal Resources Minister says state and territory planning laws will need to be reviewed in the wake of the High Court decision blocking a coal mine expansion. Yesterday, the High Court overturned the approval of a coal mine extension in New South Wales on the grounds the planning authority hadn't fully considered the emissions the coal would produce when burned. Mining industry advocates have warned the decision sets a worrying precedent. The Resources Minister, Madeleine King, says while the decision related to a specific state law, there is a concern about broader consequences.
1: Every state and territory government would, I imagine, want to look at their legislation in light of this, as we are, to make sure it works within that precedent or that work that the High Court has done. And I've no doubt everyone's doing, but I've got every confidence in our approvals process.
0: The New South Wales Natural Resources Minister says yesterday's ruling reinforces emissions rules that are already in place under state planning laws. A Queensland magistrate has refused bail for a reality TV star turned fitness influencer charged with domestic violence. Emma Johnson reports.
2: 46-year-old Sam Wood was arrested at Noosa on the Sunshine Coast on Saturday night. It's alleged he assaulted and choked his wife, Snejana Wood, after a family argument, during which she feared for her life. A bail application in the Maroochydore Magistrates Court was heard this afternoon, with Mr. Wood appearing via video link. His lawyer told the court his client requires medical treatment for severe depression and has no criminal record. In opposing the application, the prosecution tendered pictures of Mrs. Wood's injuries and a statement from a paramedic. The accused will remain in custody until the next court hearing on November 23rd.
0: A judge has dismissed a medical negligence case finding Newcastle doctors did not breach their duty of care by recommending a woman's leg be amputated. Giselle Wakatama reports.
3: Hunter woman Vesna Zweiser has lost her medical negligence claim against the Hunter New England Local Health District after alleging doctors unnecessarily amputated her lower left leg. Ms. Zweiser alleged medical negligence. She told the Supreme Court her leg was not necrotic or dead and was amputated in 2021 despite it being salvageable. Today, New South Wales Supreme Court Judge Edward Mustin dismissed her claim, saying she was critically ill, could have died, and doctors did not breach their duty of care. She stood to earn nearly $1.2 million if her claim was successful and will now have to pay the health services costs.
0: The Assistant Minister for Citizenship and Customs, Julian Hill, says the Coalition's proposed migration policy would breach Australia's free trade agreement with India. The Coalition plans to cut net overseas migration by abolishing temporary graduate visas and making major cuts to international students, bridging and temporary protection visas. Mr. Hill says the policy goes against commitments with India, which allow Indian students to stay for up to 4 years in Australia after completing their studies.
4: You can read the agreement yourself. I mean, clearly what they're proposing is to abolish the agreement that they signed in government. We're working within Australia's trade agreements because they've been negotiated two-way, in good faith, by adult government to get benefits for Australian exporters and our economy overall.
0: The British and Israeli governments have struck a last-minute deal to allow some UK diplomats to continue operating in occupied East Jerusalem. With the details, Middle East correspondent Matthew Doran.
5: A month ago, the British Foreign Secretary Ed Miliband announced the UK would level sanctions and import bans on Israeli settlements in occupied Palestine, going so far as to say his government viewed Israel's occupation as unlawful and that settlers were carrying out ethnic cleansing. The Israeli government was furious, retaliating by ordering the closure of the British consulate in East Jerusalem, its office for diplomatic services to Palestinians. Weeks of uncertainty has followed, and on the day it was due to close, it's been announced that while most diplomats have already left or will soon leave, a handful will also remain, and the consulate's status has been downgraded to what will now be called the UK mission in Jerusalem.
0: And in sport, New Zealand rugby has launched legal action to stop the NRL's Papua New Guinea team from being named the Chiefs. The action in the New Zealand High Court seeks an injunction against the names PNG Chiefs, or any other similar names being used in that country. The Chiefs is also the name of a super rugby team based in New Zealand. The chance of showers or afternoon thunderstorms in the north tomorrow. Isolated or scattered showers and thunderstorms developing in the north and west later in the day. It'll be dry and sunny elsewhere. For Sydney, an overnight low of 11. That'll be followed by a sunny day with a top of 23. Partly cloudy with an early shower or two and a possible storm with a top of 29 on Saturday. Partly cloudy and 25 Sunday. ABC News at 25 to 7.
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8: A very good evening to you. Welcome and thank you for being here. Tonight at 8 o'clock, our new Thursday evening segment exploring generational change, how things used to be done and how they're done today.

0: family holidays?
1: How did they used to be done? And how do you reckon they're done today? What's changed, if anything? Lots of families seem to be enjoying school holidays this week. It's week two of the school holidays, but where are they? If you ask any taxi driver, they'll say, oh, everyone's away. It's been really quiet. It'll get busy next week when all the families are back from school holidays. So where do people go? When I grew up, I don't remember families going away mid-year during the school term breaks. I mean, I think people used to go away at Christmas to visit relatives or to go to the beach, but during the year, was it really a thing to take a family holiday? Travelling, a road trip, travelling overseas? You might have some thoughts on this, where we've come from, where we're at today in terms of the family holiday. Also tonight, our comedians will be here for You Won't Believe This, the unbelievable but true stories of this week's news. Is Powderfinger really getting back together? And coming up in this half hour, move over the atomic clock. We now have the nuclear clock. Atomic.

0: what is this big news of the first nuclear clock that's just been invented? We're going to find out.
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2: Traffic.
0: First up, though, let's check the traffic. And Derek Peterson from the Transport Management System joins us. G'day, Derek.
3: Good evening, Renee. There's been a crash on the M7 at Eastern Creek. Truck and car involved northbound. Now, the right lane of the M7 was closed because of that. They've just managed to clear that crash site and all northbound lanes of the M7 have reopened at Eastern Creek. Traffic has been slow through the area but is now easing. On the northern road at Ludnam, one northbound lane is currently closed. There's been a motorcycle crash there. On Canterbury Road between Reevesby and Bankstown, there's been a car crash just near Clarabelle Street. One of the eastbound lanes is closed on Canterbury Road and traffic is slow from the River Road at Reevesby. On the M4 at South Wentworthville, all the westbound lanes of the motorway are open again. There was a crash just before the Cumberland Highway. The vehicle's now in the breakdown lane. Traffic a bit slow as you pass the site of that earlier crash. To the trains, there are some minor delays to a few services heading away from the city on the T2 Leppington and Inner West Line and also the T3 Liverpool and Inner West Line. It's because there was a train with a mechanical issue at Lidcombe earlier, but most of the service is now pretty much to time, and across the rest of the city trains network, no other major disruptions to report. You can check the latest with the Transport app or check the website, transportnsw.info, and all the traffic information is at livetraffic.com.
0: Good on you, Derek. Thank you. A quick look at the weather. It's currently 17 degrees in the city of Sydney, that's the CBD, 20 degrees in the west. Tonight pretty clear and a sunny day tomorrow for Sydney. A top temperature of 23 is expected. Canberra is currently sitting on 18 degrees. Tonight clear with light winds about, and tomorrow a mostly sunny day, a top temperature of 24 for the nation's capital.
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0: Yeah, have you heard of Shopfront? Shopfront, the youth arts cooperative in Carlton in Sydney. It's the oldest youth-owned arts company in the country, and it was formed some 50 years ago by two theatre directors. 1976 was the year. And interestingly, it's forged the careers of some of our best and brightest in the theatre scene, including playwrights Hilary Bell, Andrew Upton, actors like Jay LaGuire and Trevor Ashley, Paul Capsis, amongst the alumni. So I thought it was pretty fascinating to hear that marking their 50th anniversary, there's this theatrical endurance fundraiser this weekend where young actors are literally reviving the 50-hour actathon, which is what kept Shopfront alive and well through the late 1970s and 80s. To find out more about Shopfront and its founding years, Liz Hill joins us. She is one of the founding members and she joins us now on Evenings. Hello, Liz.
4: Hello, Renee.
0: What a wonderful story this is. I have to be honest with you. I had not heard of Shopfront until this
4: week. Yeah, we're a bit out of the way in the south of Sydney, but, we've been there for 50 years, so it's great that you've heard of us now.
0: Yes. So tell us about the 50-hour actathon. Were you part of that?
4: Yes, I was part of the first one back in the end of 1976 when we were raising money, and the the guys these days are raising money too, and so they've revived our tradition. We did it in the centre of Hurstville Shopping Centre on Forest Road in front of the railway station, and beforehand we'd gone around to all the shops in the neighbourhood. My mum would drive my friend and I around all the local suburbs of, you know, Lugano, Ngawi, Riverwood, Hurstville, Penshurst, and we'd ask all the butchers and bakers to sponsor us 10 cents an hour, and they'd give us like $5 at the end of it, and we'd raise money for the theatre. So we then would perform on stage, and I mean, all of us didn't perform for the whole 50 hours. We would do shifts and we would do different plays and have, take a break. My mum didn't let me stay overnight, but

0: Some of the older kids stayed overnight, and those were the days, you know. So
1: so it really was a place where young teenagers who were budding actors and playwrights would come to sort of express their creativity or develop their creativity and their skills.
0: Yes, and we made plays, we devised plays ourselves. So the directors would help us shape those plays and rehearse them. But we were able to express our own views of school and family and society and the things that we were interested in at the time. I was lucky enough to be part of two overseas tours, one that was to the UK in 1984 that went around youth theatres, and then in 1985 we celebrated International Year of Peace by going to Vancouver and also to the United Nations. And we were interested in issues of war and peace in those days. We were petrified of nuclear war in the 80s. And just like young people now want to express themselves about what they think is important about climate change or the environment or the pressures that young people are under. And I'm really pleased to say that that history of participation continues and that the young people today, the young people these days are going to have a youth-led conference at the Opera House on Monday through the day and perform a show at the end called The Lies We Were Told that is all about the things adults tell young people.
1: The lies. And wow.
0: The lies we were told.
1: Wow,
0: yeah,
1: that's big.
0: So the kids, yeah, well, it's, you know, it's kids know that trust is important, and you know, kids take these things to heart and interrogate what adults tell them and take it seriously. So,
1: what an important institution Shopfront has been for 50 years. Tell us about what happened when the landlord back in 1978 wanted to turf you all out and sell the building.
0: Yeah, well, that was a time when we were engaged we were renting, and we knew that we had a choice to make. We could either stay there or go to a council-owned property in Cogra. And there was a strong belief that if we owned our own building as a cooperative, we would never be turfed out again.
1: So how old were you, Liz?
0: I must have been, I'll have to do the maths now. I must have been about 13.
1: 13?
0: I started when I was 10 when the workshops first started in Hurstville. But the kids' meetings that we had were an important part of our participation in running the place. So we'd have to do half an hour of cleaning or fundraising work as well as participate in the meetings. And so we learned a lot about, you know, how meetings are run and how to stand up for what you believe in.
1: So the landlord wants to turf you out of your building in Carlton, and you 13, 14, 15-year-olds say, no, we're not going to take that. We're going to buy the building.
0: Yes. There were arguments on each side, and we decided to buy the building along with very helpful adults. So the founders had to listen to what the young people voted for. Yeah.
1: And so that year you had a very big act-a-thon, didn't you?
0: Yes, and we had to apply for government grants as well. And so over the years, we've enjoyed funding from the Commonwealth Government and the New South Wales Government, but sometimes that has been in peril, and so the fundraising efforts have had to continue. And we did costume parades where we'd dress up in different outfits and shake donation tins on the stations and the trains going to the city. And we would do busking and in the shopping centres and raise money with our act-a-thons.
1: Mm. So you successfully purchased the building as a group, as a cooperative, and the building is still standing today and owned by the co-op, Shopfront?
0: Yes, Yes, it has morphed a lot from the early days. It's been renovated, thankfully, because it was an old engineering works and it's formerly been a dance hall back in the 1920s or 30s. So it's now a wonderful space that's been renovated, has new theatre spaces that are often utilised by young and emerging artists to develop the work that then goes into the mainstream theatre companies often. So it's an important part of the ecology of the arts in Sydney.
1: Indeed. Actors Jackie Weaver and John Bell have been big supporters. To have the likes of Andrew Upton and Trevor Ashley and Paul Capsis going through and being, you know, big supporters and sort of founding their skills there, that is an incredible story.
0: So, And lots of other people who have become teachers and, you know, doctors and workers, mechanics, you know. So plenty of people have honed skills of different sorts, visual artists, set designers, public artists. So, you know, it's wonderful. Yeah.
1: So 50 years.
0: We've all been able to develop skills there. Yeah.
1: 50 years later, it's all happening again. Another 50-hour act-a-thon as a fundraiser for Shopfront. It's going to be live streamed if people want to see it on the live stream. So, Liz Hill, what did you go on and do then with your career in the arts?
0: I had a varied career, some of it as an arts bureaucrat and some of it as a youth worker. So I was influenced around those ideas of youth participation and youth voice. And I've done a lot of things in my career, and I guess Shopfront gave me a lot of confidence to speak to people about what I do. And, you know, because I was often shaking a tin asking for donations from aged 11, you know, so, and standing up on stage talking about my ideas, singing, developing teamwork skills with my friends, putting on plays, and you know, the artistic directors that established the place, Errol Bray and Gary Fry, they taught us the sense of responsibility to each other and to the play and to the place. So they taught us how to take care of each other and take care of the community and speak up for those things. So I'm very grateful for what they taught us.
1: Wow, amazing. Liz Hill is here. She's a founding member of Shopfront. She joined it at the age of 13.
0: No, 10. 10. I was meant to be. I was meant to be 12 to attend the drama workshops at Hurst Hall, and I was only 10. And I said, "What should I do to get in?" And my friend said, "Lie about your age." So I did.
1: Excellent advice. And so, were your parents? Were your parents aware that? Were you going there after school? Were you?
0: It was often weekends. This was a school holiday workshop that I first got involved. But yes, of course, my parents were aware. And my mum became a chairperson and did a lot of the fundraising too. So I guess I want to shout out to all the parents of the kids as well as the kids and the staff who have kept this place going. It's been a wonderful organisation, and each generation has interpreted the idea of youth voice differently. So in our day, it was having the meetings, talking endlessly to reach consensus. But these days, there's more of a committee structure where young people from culturally and linguistically diverse communities, where First Nations kids, LGBTIQ plus kids, and kids with disabilities might meet separately in a committee format to develop what they think is important. So, and they're going to be part of the youth-led conference on Monday.
1: Fantastic.
0: Which is what the Actathon's leading up to. So,
1: yeah.
0: You know,
1: so that's on Monday at the Sydney Opera House.
0: Yeah.
1: But the 50-hour Actathon fundraiser is on this weekend.
0: At Shopfront in Carlton, and it'll be live streamed. So I encourage people to look up Shopfront and get on board, make a donation so that we can be around for another 50 years, because young people deserve spaces where they can speak up.
1: They absolutely do. Liz, thank you so much for being here and telling us about it.
0: Thank you, Renee.
1: Yeah, all right. Founding member, yeah. Liz Hill, Shopfront. There you go.

0: To find out more about it is University of New South Wales physicist Victor Flambaum, who joins us. Hello, Victor.
1: Hello.
0: Hello, welcome.
1: Welcome to hear you. Pleased to hear you.
0: Victor, the very first working nuclear clocks have been built. How important is this achievement?
1: I believe it's a very important step because we have attempted to build nuclear clock for more than 20 years.
0: And now it's been done.
1: Real breakthrough only happened recently.
0: Hmm. So I understand these clocks are so accurate. I mean, I thought atomic clocks were accurate, but these are so accurate. I'm reading here that if they ran for 30 million years, they would only be off by a second.
1: Yes, it's we expect it to be extremely accurate. Not yet, but we expect it to be very accurate, more accurate than nuclear, than atomic clocks.
0: And what's the application then of these nuclear clocks? How will they be used?
1: As people know, there are very many applications of atomic clocks, like for GPS, for guiding missiles, airplanes, and so on. And for example, for airplane landing, automatic landing, extremely accurate clocks are needed. So previous generation of clock wasn't good enough for automatic landing, and the new generation may be sufficient. Also, its application is in search for oil, minerals, or underground water, because clocks may very accurately measure gradient of gravitational field. So using clocks, we can see what is underground.
0: Okay, so they'll be used, these new nuclear clocks will be used for underground exploration of water and minerals. Uh-huh, yep.
1: No, and oil.
0: And oil, okay.
1: Very important in the present time.
0: Mm-hmm. Anything else?
1: No, there is the idea to use clocks for prediction of earthquakes. They can measure stress inside the earth. There are many other applications which involves financial systems, even mobile phones, and so on. But the major application is in timekeeping and global positioning systems.
0: So the nuclear clocks will be important in being able to predict when an earthquake is about to happen.
1: There is a hope, yes, that it will be used. It Japanese group very actively working in this direction because earthquakes are a big danger for Japan. So one of the best atomic groups in the world is working on nuclear clocks and possibility to use earthquakes.
0: Mm. So why has it been such a breakthrough? Why has it taken so long to develop the nuclear clock?
1: The point is that in atomic clocks, people know position of energy levels of electrons for a very long time. They measure them using spectroscopy. Actually, atomic clock and nuclear clock work in a similar way. The laser light excites atomic or nuclear transition, and laser light oscillates, and they just measure number of this oscillation to measure time or frequency. So what was the problem in nuclear clock? Position of nuclear transition energy was not known. It was known very, very approximately. And to use laser spectroscopy, which is a technique used for atomic clocks or nuclear clocks, you need to find position of this level. And some kind of a miracle that this specific nuclear transition has a transition frequency within laser range, which is no single nuclear transition in any other isotope or element when have suitable transition frequency to use lasers.
0: Can I just ask you, Victor, it's a bit hard to understand, but can I ask you, a nuclear clock is made from a very specific type of atom, isn't it? It's called thorium-229. Have we not known about that atom before, thorium-229?
1: Yes. Of course we know atom, but we don't know energy of excited states, because to use laser, you need to know energy interval between ground and excited state. And this transition was weak and very narrow, so people spent all

0: over 20 years to identify this transition in the nucleus, thorium-229.
1: Okay, so it's taken over 20 years to develop, and I understand that the scientists have said it's only going to improve from this point onwards. It's a very exciting moment in physics, isn't it?
0: Yes, because for me, my interest is in fundamental applications. Because I'm a theoretical physicist, I'm very interested in applications. For example, these clocks may be used for dark matter. It's still unknown. The nature of dark matter is still unknown. Or for space-time variation of fundamental physical constant, like.
1: Oh, okay. So these nuclear clocks could be used to probe the mysteries of dark matter. That's your specific interest, is it, Victor?
0: Yes. Oh. They're approximately 10,000 times more sensitive to dark matter than atomic clocks. So when nuclear clock with sufficient accuracy will be built, it will be a breakthrough in fundamental physics.
1: Wow. Fascinating stuff. Hey, Victor, we'll have to leave it there. Thank you so much for your time. That is University of New South Wales physicist Victor Flambaum. As we've just learnt today, that the first working nuclear clocks, after 20 years of trying or more, has just been built. It will improve all manner of things. Navigation systems like GPS, mining exploration, earthquake prediction. What else did Victor say? Oh, probing into the mysteries of dark matter. Huge applications. It's news time. It's 7 o'clock. At the gym.
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4: Adam Storey with ABC News. Travel warnings for Qatar and the United Arab Emirates have been lowered to reflect an easing security situation in both countries. The Department of Foreign Affairs and Trade has for months warned those heading abroad to reconsider their need to travel or transit through either country, which are both major transit hubs. But those warnings have now been downgraded, with travellers still advised to exercise a high degree of caution. Elevated warnings remain in place for other countries in the region, such as Saudi Arabia, Israel and Jordan, while travellers are advised not to travel to Iran, Iraq, Lebanon or Syria. Meanwhile, an 11th-hour deal has been struck by the British and Israeli governments for a small number of UK diplomats to continue operating in occupied East Jerusalem. Here's Middle East correspondent Matthew Doran.
5: A diplomatic brawl erupted a month ago when the British Foreign Secretary Ed Miliband announced sanctions and import bans against Israeli settlements, and the Israeli government retaliated by demanding the closure of the UK consulate in East Jerusalem. That's the main office for British diplomatic services to the Palestinian population. After weeks of backroom negotiations, the two countries have announced the consulate will technically close and most diplomats will leave the country, but a handful will remain in an ongoing mission. Mr. Miliband says there won't be any further retaliatory measures taken for the time being. The UK has had a consular presence in Jerusalem for the best part of two centuries.
4: The New South Wales Natural Resources Minister says yesterday's High Court ruling reinforces emission rules that are already in place under state planning law. The High Court yesterday ruled that planning authorities are required to consider the emissions caused by burning fossil fuels overseas when approving projects. The Federal Resources Minister says state and territory planning laws will need to be reviewed in the wake of the decision, but New South Wales Natural Resources Minister Courtney Huisos says overseas emissions are already considered under New South Wales policy.
6: The key requirement that was put on the Hunter Valley Operations mine as a result of our new policy is that they can only export to countries who have signed on to the Paris Agreement or have similar arrangements in place. And that's an appropriate mechanism for managing Scope 3 emissions.
4: Prominent fitness influencer and reality TV star Sam Wood has been refused bail on domestic violence charges. Police allege he became involved in a family argument at Noosa on Queensland's Sunshine Coast on Saturday night. It's alleged the 46-year-old assaulted and choked his wife. Wood appeared via video link in the Maroochydore Magistrates Court this afternoon. He was remanded in custody until the 23rd of November. Federal prosecutors are expected to bring additional charges against former Venezuelan President Nicolas Maduro and his wife for the alleged torture of American citizens. US media report the charges relate to the detention of more than a dozen US citizens, including oil executives. The BBC's Will Grant has more.
7: The treatment of two other former prisoners, Matthew Heath and Osman Khan, is also expected to form part of the new charges against Mr. Maduro. Both men

0: and say they were subjected to various methods of torture while held in Venezuela, including waterboarding, electrocution, threats of sexual assault, and the use of mind-altering drugs. The former Venezuelan president is currently in prison in New York awaiting his trial on narco-terrorism, cocaine smuggling and weapons charges.
1: NASA's Crew 12 astronauts are set to parachute back to Earth in a SpaceX capsule after 237 days of orbital research and lab maintenance on the International Space Station. The four crew members launched into space on February the 13th to help prepare humans for future Moon and Mars exploration. The SpaceX Dragon capsule undocked from the ISS last night to begin the 27-hour voyage home. The crew is expected to splash down in the Pacific off the coast of California early tomorrow morning. The Australian Rugby League Commission has accused New Zealand rugby of hypocrisy after it launched a legal challenge against the name of the PNG Chiefs. Sam Wilkinson reports.
2: New Zealand Rugby governs rugby union across the Tasman. It has launched proceedings in the New Zealand High Court to prevent the NRL's new Papua New Guinea-based franchise from using the Chiefs' name in that country. They say it's to protect the brand of the Waikato-based Chiefs, who have played in Super Rugby since 1996. The Australian Rugby League Commission's executive chairman, Peter Volandis, says it's hypocritical because the Auckland Super Rugby team uses the nickname the Blues when the New South Wales Rugby League team has been called that for more than half a century. Mr. Volandis has vowed to defend the legal action vigorously.
1: The chance of showers or afternoon thunderstorms in the north tomorrow. Isolated to scattered showers and thunderstorms developing in the north and west later. Dry and sunny elsewhere. Sydney, an overnight low of low, followed by a sunny day, a top of 23. Partly cloudy with an early shower or two and a possible storm on Saturday and 29. It's 7:05.

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2: A very good evening to you. Welcome. Hope you've had a great day and we're in for an even better night, shall we say. Coming up in about an hour's time, we're going to look at family holidays and how they've changed over the decades. How did they used to be done? And how are they done today?

of families are still enjoying the school holidays this week, but where are they? I spoke to a taxi driver the other day who said, oh, there's nobody in the city. Everybody will be back when the school holidays wraps up and the families come back from their holiday experience. So what is the holiday experience of 2026 and how different is it today than how family holidays used to be back in the day? You might have some thoughts about that. Was overseas travel a thing when you were growing up? What about for your parents, your grandparents? Did they do the family holiday thing, the road trip, the long drive around the country, that kind of thing? We'll explore that in our bid to understand how things have changed over the decades. Tonight, family holidays. If you've got some thoughts, we'll look at that after 8 o'clock. Also after 9 o'clock.

0: UB40, featuring Ali Campbell, came to Australia earlier this year. But there's another band, UB40, that's touring Australia next year. This is the story of two brothers who split their band into two, both using the same name. That story coming up for you after 9 o'clock tonight. But right now it's time for the evening's quiz, 1-300-222-702, if you'd like to come along and have some fun. First caller wins a book. A quick look at the weather for tomorrow, Newcastle 24 and a sunny day ahead, Wollongong mostly sunny at 23, Canberra 24 tomorrow, mostly sunny, Sydney 23 and sunny. If you're in Yamba, 28 and a sunny day, Taree 25, Orange 22 and Parks 29. It's pretty fine and sunny right across the board. 1-300-222-702 if you want to play the quiz, or you can play along on the text line 0467-922-702, or you can just play along at home wherever you are. Maybe you're driving, or maybe you're making dinner. How many questions will you get right tonight?
1: To play the quiz, call now. 1-300-222-702.
0: Yeah, and the question I'm asking you as an icebreaker tonight is, what's the most popular thing going around that you just can't, get into? Is it cavoodles? Country music? Camping? Big Macs? What's the most popular thing that everybody seems to be right into that you just can't kind of, you can't come at it? 1-300-222-702 to play the quiz tonight. First caller wins a book just for being first. Let's go to Dominic, who joins us from Ollensville. Is that right, Ollensville?
2: No, Alstonville.
0: Oh, Alstonville.
2: Alstonville on the plateau.
0: Excellent. How are you, Dominic?
2: I'm very well, thank you.
0: What's the most popular thing that you just can't get into?
2: TikTok, probably.
0: I'm with you.
2: I leave that for the young people.
0: I'm with you. You no good at the TikTok dance?
2: Oh, definitely not.
0: No, there's a lot of...
2: Not with at least two left feet.
0: There's a lot of manoeuvres to learn. They're very tight. They've got to fit into the video frame. Let's get into it. First question. You've won a book, so congratulations. It comes from the World of News. Dominic, which world leader insists that he deserves to win this year's Nobel Peace Prize, arguing that it would be a great discredit to the Norwegian Nobel Committee if he was once again overlooked?
2: Once again overlooked. It can only be the one and only Donald Trump.
0: A great discredit to the Norwegian Nobel Committee.
2: Oh, how could they overlook him again?
0: How could they? You are correct. Maybe we should award him with something tonight, a different type of prize.
2: Yes, maybe.
0: Let's not. Here is a voice. I'm hoping you can identify who this might be.
3: I've just been telling the Yanks how Australia's the best place for a holiday and the friendliest place on earth.
4: The beaches are crisp and clean, beer's cold, and there's plenty of shrimps on the bar. The least we can do is make sure everyone's smiling.
3: I'm not asking you to rent out the spare bedroom or anything. Just flash the pearly whites and say g'day to a visitor.
0: Who might that be?
2: Oh, of course, that's the old bridge painter. That's Paul Hogan.
0: That is Paul Hogan. Well done. Flash your pearly whites. Yeah, very good. Dominic, The Social Reckoning is a new film. It's out today in Australian cinemas. It's about what? The Social Reckoning.
2: Oh, don't quite know. The Social Reckoning. Let's say about the far right.
0: Oh, is it about the far right? Not about the far right. It's not that sort of a political film, Dominic, but thank you all the same.
2: Right.
0: You've won a book, so don't go anywhere.
2: Thank you.
0: We'll get your details and we'll send it to Alstonville.
2: Thank you.
0: Thank you. 1-300-222-702 to Chris in Wombat. Hello, Chris.
5: Hello, sorry?
0: Hello, Chris.
5: Hello, how are you?
0: I'm really well. Chris, what's the most popular thing going around that you just can't get into?
5: K-pop demon hunters.
0: Do you have children?
5: Yeah, I've got two.
0: Are they girls?
5: Well, one's a girl, she's into it, and my son is not.
0: And you are not either?
5: Not quite. Actually, I don't mind the song, to be honest.
0: Right.
5: The song's quite good.
0: It's quite catchy. Song's quite good. It was the number one song for a while back.
5: Yeah, I think it was.
0: I'm thinking you've probably heard that a few times.
5: Only a few.
0: Yeah. The Social Reckoning is a new film that's in cinemas today. What might that be about?
5: I don't know. I got my brain's trust here. Hang on.
0: The Social Reckoning.
5: Speak up. About the girl who...
6: This is about the girl who pretended to have the... to be able to test the blood for different...
5: Diseases,
6: yeah.
5: Is that right?
0: Oh, is it about the woman, the American woman, who fabricated the blood test device?
5: Yes.
0: Yes. Now, what's her name? There is a film. Actually, she went to jail, didn't she?
6: Yeah.
0: Yes. No, it's actually not about that. Thanks for having a go.
5: All right, thank you.
0: Yeah, good on you, Chris. 1-300-222-702. To Brian and Amelia in Wentworth Falls. Hello.
7: Hello.
0: Hi. What's the most popular thing that's going around that you just don't get?
8: The meme 6-7.
0: 6-7?
8: Yeah, the meme.
0: Yeah. Oh, the meme. Is it still a popular thing to do, to say 6-7?
8: Huh?
0: Is it still a very popular thing to do, to say?
8: I don't know, but I don't like it.
0: You don't like it? No, we have to move on from that. It's a bit too silly, isn't it?
8: Yeah.
0: Mm. Would you happen to know what the film The Social Reckoning might be about? It's a new film. It's out today. It's a sequel.
8: Is that about, what does Social Reckoning mean?
9: Well, that's...
0: That's the name of the film.
9: Name of the film. It's going to be... A reckoning is where you actually have to deal with the problems or something and the consequences.
0: It's a sequel. The first film was called The Social Network. And now the sequel is out in cinemas. It's called The Social Reckoning. What might it be about?
9: Network was about social networks. But, yeah, no. Well, I don't know. The consequences of Facebook.
0: Yes, you've got it. Yeah, it's all about Facebook. Well done. Well done, Dad. Here is a song. I'm looking for the name of this song. And the artist. Oh, Elizabeth Holmes. Thank you very much on the text line. Our previous caller was referring to Elizabeth Holmes and Theranos, that blood test scam. No, The Social Reckoning is not about that. It is about Facebook. Well done. Here's the song.

0: Amelia, Brian, any ideas what that song is and who it's by?
1: Justin Bieber, but so that like young Justin Bieber.
0: A young Justin Bieber?
1: Yeah.
0: It is not. Not a young Justin Bieber. Sorry, Amelia. Sorry, Brian.
2: Movie, so there you
1: go. Yeah.
0: Thank you. Have a good night. 1-300-222-702 to John in Denniston. Hello, John.
3: Good evening, Renee. How are you?
0: I'm very well. What's the most popular thing you can think of that you just don't get into?
3: Social media.
0: Social media.
3: Any of the named products.
0: Would you be interested in seeing The Social Reckoning, the new film out today?
3: Have you heard about it?
0: About Facebook.
3: And I think I've heard a bit that basically Mark Zuckerberg gets ripped to shreds about it. So, yeah, that would be interesting to see.
0: Mm. Would you happen to know this song by any chance, John? Will I play it for you again, or you don't want to hear it again?
3: No point. I've heard it before, and I didn't know it then, and I probably won't know it again. If you play it again, it'll just be wasting your time.
0: All right, John. Thank you all the same. Sorry for that. 1-300-222-702. Let's try Charlotte in the Blue Mountains. Hello, Charlotte.
4: Hi, Renee. How are you?
0: I'm very well. This is the song.

0: I know it. I really do. It's not Jason Mraz, but that's the first one that came to my mind. I'm not going to get it. I could sing some of it for you, but
1: Go on, you can sing
0: well,
1: some.
0: maybe if you played it again, it only comes to mind when it sings, but you don't have
1: Okay.
0: to.

0: Just the way you are. Yeah.
1: Nicely done,
0: Yeah.
1: Charlotte.
0: I can't.
1: Can't get it?
0: Anyway, that's all right. I'll leave it to the next person. At least they know it's not
1: Okay.
0: Jason Mraz.
1: It's not Jason Mraz. Before we let

0: go. Charlotte, is there something that's really popular right now that you just don't get into?
1: Probably wine. I don't understand it. It tastes awful. And, you know, no matter expensive or not expensive, it's just not enjoyable.
0: All wine.
1: Yeah.
0: Sparkling wine?
1: Maybe sparkling if it's sweet. I'm obviously a bit too picky.
0: What do you like to drink?
1: Well, I'll drink champagne if it's mixed with yummy things like orange juice.
0: Oh, okay. But that's fair.
1: I actually hadn't drunk for 5 whole years until just the other week. So I was, pregnant, breastfeeding, all the jazz. So, yeah, I had one drink for my birthday.
0: Well, happy birthday to you for last week, Charlotte.
1: Thank you.
0: Thank you. 1-300-222-702. Let's go to Tony in Penshurst. Hello, Tony.
2: Hello, Renee. How are you going?
0: I'm very well. Would you happen to know the song and the artist? Would you like to hear it again?
2: Well, I always get these songs wrong, so I'm just going to say, don't worry about playing it again. When you smile, the whole world smiles with you. I'm going to take a part. Is it not Justin Bieber, Ed Sheeran?
0: Is it Ed Sheeran?
2: Not right. No. No. Ba-ba.
0: Bum-bum. It's not Ed Sheeran.
2: That's okay.
0: Here it is.

0: Not Ed Sheeran, Tony, but thanks for having a go. Hey, Tony, someone here is saying it's Joel. Oh, no, Joel knows the answer to the song. But someone else is saying, I can't believe no one said pickleball yet. What's the thing that's really popular right now that you don't get into?
1: Well, it's all the things that Tash likes. I know she likes them. Matcha, Yochi, and bubble tea. And I don't like that. My daughter likes them too. So, and she's a very similar age to Tash. So young people like things that old people don't like.
0: And vice versa. Vice versa, Tony.
1: Thanks, Renee.
0: Good on you, Tony. 1-300-222-702. Let's try Martin in Engadine. Martin.
2: Hi, how are you?
0: Are you going to know this song? Will I play it for you again?
2: Play it for me again.
0: Play it again, Sam.

0: Your Amazing by Bruno Mars.
1: It is Bruno Mars. It is Bruno Mars. And the song is...
0: You're Amazing.
1: It's not Your Amazing. The song title is not Your Amazing, but it is... You are correct. It is Bruno Mars.
0: Okay, all right.
1: Do you want to have another go, Martin?
0: Yeah, I'll have another go.
1: Oh, another night?
0: No, I'll have another go. I'll have another go.
1: So do you want to tell me the name of the song?
0: Just the Way You Are?
1: Yes, it is Just the Way You Are. Well done, Martin. I thought you knew it. I thought you knew it, so I wanted to help you along. Well done. In terms of popular things that you don't get into, someone here, Jay, says horse racing. I can't get into it. I see people go crazy for horse racing and for events, but what's the point of it? What about for you, Martin?
0: I don't like horse racing. I don't like horse racing that much.
1: Right. So you go along with Jay?
0: Yeah, I do.
1: Okay. Moving on, here is a multiple choice question.
2: Multiple choice.
1: Martin, American engineer Percy Spencer filed the patent for the microwave oven. It was on this day, but what was the year? 1925, 1935, or 1945, the microwave oven?
0: I think it was 1925, 1925.
1: 1925? Sorry, Martin, not 1925. Bit later than that. Thank you all the same, Martin. Have a good night.
0: Thanks very much.
1: Thank you. 1-300-222-702 to Lachlan, who's on the road, I think. Hi, Lachlan.
3: Hi.
1: Hi, welcome.

0: Lachlan, what's the most popular thing going around that you don't get into?
1: Yo-yoing, probably.
0: Yo-yoing? Is that popular?
1: Yeah, like sometimes, I guess.
0: You mean yo-yos as in the toy?
1: Yeah.
0: Really? Has that made a comeback?
1: Yeah, it's around for a little bit and I think it's still around.
0: Okay, but you don't like doing it?
1: Yeah.
0: You don't like the game walking the dog?
1: No.
0: No. here is your question. It's a multiple choice. You've got a 50-50 chance of getting this right. American engineer Percy Spencer, he filed the patent for the microwave oven on this day. Was it in 1935 or 1945?
1: 1945.
0: You're correct. Nicely done. Here is
2: 600 metres at the roundabout. Take the first exit onto Currajong Road.
0: Oh, are you driving, Lachlan, or is Mum driving?
1: Yeah, well, Dad's driving.
0: Well, in 50 metres, you have to turn. Take a listen to this. Can you name this acting duo? They won an Oscar for screenplay writing. Here they are.
3: Dad, right over there.
4: And
3: Jack said hi to you.
4: And
3: all right. John Gordon from Miramax.
4: John Gordon. Chris Moore produced the movie. And
3: Chris Moore.
4: Patrick Weitzel, the best agent in Hollywood.
3: Yeah, Patrick Weitzel.
4: And Cuba Gooding for showing us how to give our acceptance speech. And
3: all our friends and family. And everybody back in Boston watching us tonight.
4: And thank you so much, the city of Boston. And God, I know we're forgetting somebody.
3: Whoever we forgot, we love you. And we
4: love you. Thank you. Thank you so much.
0: They're an acting duo who won an Oscar for screenplay writing. Any ideas who they might be?
1: Dad's helping. He said Ben
5: Affleck.
0: Yes.
1: And Matt Damon.
0: Ben Affleck and Matt Damon. Well done. And the movie that they won that Oscar for was Good Will Hunting. Nicely done. Here is a news question. Lachlan and Dad, in news today, the Royal Australian Mint is releasing 5 new collectible coins celebrating some of Australia's best what? They're $1 coins. They're collectible coins. And they're celebrating Australia's best what?
1: Footballers.
0: Is the Royal Australian Mint releasing coins on Australia's best footballers? They are not. Sorry. Sorry, Lachlan.
1: It's okay.
0: Yeah, have a good night. Enjoy your holidays.
1: You too.
0: Where have you been on your holidays?
1: We went to Manana.
0: Did you?
1: Yeah.
0: Oh, down the south coast.
1: Yeah.
0: Did you have a beautiful time?
1: Yeah. It was really pretty down there.
0: It is really pretty. We're going to talk about holidays, family holidays after 8 o'clock. If you're still on the road, you might stay with me.
1: Yeah.
0: Good on you, Lachlan. 1-300-222-702 to Len in Beaumont Hills. Hello, Len.
6: Oh, good evening, Renee.
0: What's the most popular thing that you just don't get into at all?
6: Nothing recently, but I do remember, was it last year when the Oscars were out and that movie, Everything Everywhere All at Once, that movie? I remember watching it before it was nominated on one of the streaming services and I stopped about halfway in. I said, this is rubbish. And then it won all the Oscars and I'm going, I wonder what I missed out on. Then I tried to watch it again and I still left after half an hour. I said, no.
0: You still think it's rubbish?
6: I still think it's rubbish, yeah.
0: Well, what does the Academy know, Len?
6: Exactly.
0: So would you happen to know what the Royal Australian Mint, they've just minted 5 new collectible $1 coins celebrating Australia's best what?
6: I don't know, but I'll try to have a guess. Best means... Oh, it can't be best plants or best animals. Best writers, Australian writers. There you go.
0: Some of Australia's best writers?

0: arthritis. Sorry, Len.
1: Oh, that's a terrible. That's a terrible sound. I hate that.
0: Do you? You prefer this sound, do you? It'll come one day, Len.
1: It will. Thank you.
0: Thank you. 1-300-222-702 to Joel in Newcastle. Hello, Joel.
2: Hello.
0: Hi. What's the most popular thing that you just don't get into? Big Macs, country music, camping, cavoodles?
2: Very close. Protein powders.
0: Protein powders. They are popular, aren't they? What about the injectable peptides?
2: Yeah, that's a whole different conversation, that one.
0: So you don't like...
2: Yeah, the protein powders specifically, because a lot of the mainstream ones that you can purchase have got a lot of traces of heavy metals in them, and people seem to be okay with that idea.
0: Right. So you just like to build up your muscles the old-fashioned way?
2: I don't build my muscles up. You don't build them. I just work and play with my kids and watch TV and eat McDonald's.
0: And eat McDonald's. Excellent. You see, I can't come at the Big Mac. I just don't get that.
2: Yeah, that's fair. There's a lot in it.
0: I think they're quite overpriced, too, for what they are. That's just me. I tell you what I did have recently. I had a proper hamburger shop. I had this lovely bun that had a meat patty in it and gherkins and melted cheese. Now, that to me was a wonderful breakfast meal.
2: Yeah, the old fish and chip burgers, I suppose you just can't beat those.
0: I don't think so. Yeah, I don't think so. Now, any ideas what the Australian Mint is celebrating? They've released 5 new collectible $1 coins. They're celebrating some of Australia's best what?
2: Inventions?
0: Yeah, inventions. Well done. And would you believe the Jaffle Iron is on one of those collectible coins?
2: Yeah, the reason why I know that is because I was actually on that website this morning trying to track down the bluey ones.
0: Oh, you want one of the bluey coins? They're very hard to get, aren't they?
2: Yes.
0: Do your kids...
2: That's actually pretty funny that I got this question.
0: That is pretty funny. Do your kids like the bluey collectible coins?
2: Yeah, look.
0: So you've got little kids.
2: We haven't got one. That's why I was trying to work out how to get them.
0: Yeah, yeah. I think they are quite hard to come by. But, you know, you never know. Here is a song. I'm looking for the name of this song and who it's by.

0: Joel?
1: Come and get your love?
0: Bye?
1: I know who it is. It's Red Somebody.
0: Yes.

0: Sorry, Joel?
1: Is it Red Burn or Red Bone or something like
0: that? Yeah, one of them.
1: Red Bone?
2: Red Bone. It is Red Bone.
0: Yeah. Oh, well done. Very well done. What's the first name of John?
1: It's a song you don't hear very often.
0: Would you like to hear it again?
1: No, that's okay.
0: What is the first name of John Lennon and Yoko Ono's son?
1: That one I do not know. I know John Lennon, but I didn't know his family side.
0: Did you know he had a son with Yoko Ono? A love child?
1: To be honest, probably not.
0: No.
1: I know about Dave Grohl's, but not
0: How many love children has Dave Grohl had?
1: Hopefully one.
0: that's not a quiz question. Joel, thank you for being here. You have a great night. Stay away from the protein powders. You don't need them.
1: Absolutely. Yeah. That's right.
0: Good idea. 1-300-222-702. Janet says the Jaffa line is the best Australian.

0: invention ever. Yeah, it is good, isn't it? It is great to have a jaffle. I think I need to get a new one. Mine's kind of the bread sticks to the sides of the jaffle iron. And I think someone's used a knife to scrape it too many times, which is very unfortunate for us. To Kylie in Daysdale. Hello, Kylie.
1: Oh, hello there, Renee. I do know this one.
0: Do
1: it's,
0: you?
1: It's Sean?
0: It is. Yes, it is Sean. It is Sean. Yes. The name of John Lennon and Yoko Ono's son is Sean Taro Ono Lennon. Yes. Well done.
1: The song, there's a song about him on the Double Fantasy album, I think, which came out in 1981, I think it was. So, yeah.
0: Okay. Here is a news question, Kylie. New Zealand Rugby has launched legal action to stop the NRL's Papua New Guinea team from being named what?
1: Named, the Warriors. Is it the Warriors? I've got no idea. Is it the Warriors?
0: Is that your answer?
1: Yeah, it is. Yeah.
0: Has New Zealand Rugby launched legal action to stop the NRL's Papua New Guinea team from being named the Warriors?
1: Yeah.
0: Not the Warriors.
1: No.
0: Sorry, Kylie.
1: And the worst program, the worst thing I hate is horse racing. I only punt once a year, and that's on Melbourne. That's the only time.
0: Yep. Oh, you don't like horse racing except for the Melbourne Cup?
1: Yep.
0: And why do you like the Melbourne Cup?
1: I think it's a once a year punter's nightmare. That's it.
0: Once a year,
1: hipster's nightmare. A lot of your listeners may have heard of Bert Bryer, the former racing faller on the commercial network, and they used to say it's a hipster's nightmare.
0: A tipster's nightmare. Have you ever won big at the Melbourne Cup?
1: I have. I did visit the Melbourne Cup in 86. I loved it then. And when I went about 2013 or 2014, and all you could see was a wall of faces. I said, never again. I'll listen to it on the ABC. I never go. I went to Caulfield probably about 8 to 10 years ago. The same thing. Too many people, and I can't stand anymore. So I have to sit down. So horse racing is out.
0: Horse racing is out, except for the Melbourne Cup. Thank you, Kylie. To Paul in Caringbah. Hello, Paul.
2: Oh, hi. Hi, Renee. How are you?
0: I'm very well. It's not the Warriors. What's the name that New Zealand Rugby has launched legal action to stop NRL's Papua New Guinea team from being named?
2: Oh, it's a bit of a stab in the dark. I haven't heard the news. I think it's the Chiefs.
0: The Chiefs. It is the Chiefs. Well done. Yeah, the Chiefs. I wonder how they'll go. New Zealand Rugby, they don't want Papua New Guinea to be called the Chiefs.
2: Yeah, I think one of the New Zealand teams is called the Chiefs, isn't it?
0: I think it is, yeah. I think they're probably thinking that they own that name already.
2: Yeah.
0: What does USB stand for? You know how you have a USB that you plug into your computer? What does that stand for?
2: Universal.
0: Yep.
2: Serial.
0: Yes.
2: Bus.
0: Yes. Universal Serial Bus. Well done. Here's a news question. Paul. In news, the organisers of the Big Red Bash say next year will be the last year for this Outback Festival. Where is the Big Red Bash held?
2: I'll say Broken Hill.
0: Is it in Broken Hill? Not Broken Hill. Andrew says, what about the Kansas City Chiefs? They use that name. Is New Zealand Rugby going to launch legal action against the Kansas City Chiefs? I think not. They wouldn't have enough money, would they? to launch legal action against that big team. Hey, Paul, thank you so much. Oh, I didn't ask you. What's the popular thing you just don't get into?
2: I just can't get into reality TV.
0: Yes, reality TV. Reality TV and sport are the two things saving free-to-air television.
2: You
0: don't get into it. Do you get into the sport? Do you like watching sport on TV?
2: I watch a little bit, yeah. I watch the rugby league and two other cricket, I suppose, a little bit. Yeah, I try not to overdo it, yeah, just...
0: But you're not into The Voice or you're not into The Bachelor? Love Island?
2: No. I kind of think all those people should be at college or something. They just seem so uneducated.
0: Maybe, Paul, maybe. Thank you all the same. Have a good night.
2: Yeah, thanks, Renee.
0: Oh, 1-300-222-702. They're hugely popular, those shows, particularly Love Island. To Gina in Winmalee. Hello, Gina.
3: Hi, Renee.
0: Do you get into Love Island?
3: Oh, God, no. No.
0: The Bachelor?
3: No.
0: You know, you don't want a rose?
3: No.
0: Married at First Sight?
3: No, please stop.
0: What's the most popular thing that you just can't get into then, Gina?
3: It's been around for a while, but online shopping, I just have never done it.
0: Because it doesn't work. I mean, how many times do people have to order something and then it arrives and it doesn't fit or it doesn't look any good?
3: It seems to work well for my daughter.
0: Does it? She probably looks good in everything.
3: Oh, there's always a package. Every day there's something on the doorstep.
0: Oh, really?
3: Yes.
0: She's addicted. See, every time I ever buy anything, it's the wrong size. And I have to then go to all the trouble of returning it at my own expense. And I think I would have been better off just going to the shop, trying it on.
3: Yep. Clothes, no. Would never work.
0: No. I don't think so. I'm with you. So in terms of the Big Red Bash... The Big Red Bash. Organisers say the Outback Festival will be in its final year in 2027. Where is the Big Red Bash held?
3: Whereabouts in Queensland?
0: It's an Outback Festival.
3: Well, Layla said Queensland, so we've got to go with Mount Isa just as a guess.
0: Oh, is the Big Red Bash... held in Mount Isa, Queensland. No, not Queensland. Not Queensland and not Queensland. Neither of them.
3: That's the second time you've done that.
0: I'm from Queensland.
3: My beautiful Aussie accent.
0: It's so good, isn't
3: laughed
0: it?
3: At it.
0: The more Aussie accent, the better, I think.
3: Oh, dear.
0: Lovely, Gina.
3: Okay,
0: thank you.
3: Thanks, Renee.
0: Good
3: See
0: luck
3: you.
0: With
3: Bye.
0: Things. 1-300-222-702. John in Orange might know. Hello, John.
4: G'day.
0: G'day, John. The Big Red Bash. Next year, it's going to be the last one. This is an Outback Festival. Where is it held, the Big Red Bash, not Mount Isa?
4: I think it's Mount Isa, but I'm not really sure myself. I'm going to go Alice Springs.
0: Alice Springs. We're getting closer, but it's not Alice Springs. Sorry, John. What's the most popular thing that you just can't get into?
4: Oh, gosh, now, have we got a long time? Because
0: is there a long list?
4: You know, my sister is demanding I get on Instagram, which I've never used. I don't... use TikTok. Hate pumpkin soup. Can I go on?
0: Yeah, you can go on.
4: Oh, gosh. What was the other one that I talked about? The online shopping.
0: Oh, you don't like online shopping either?
4: The only online shopping I would do is if I can get a switch for one of my tools replaced. That's about it.
0: Right.
4: But, yeah, you know, I got one recently, and I did buy, for the first time in my life, and I had to do it because I had to buy this switch from a company that's named after a large river basin in Brazil, which I really don't like to use. And I used it for the very first time about 3 weeks ago.
0: Oh, there you go.
4: No.
0: John, have a great night. Thanks for having a go. 1-300-222-702. So this Big Red Bash, it's an Outback Festival. It is in Queensland, but It's not in the north of Queensland, so it's not Mount Isa. Where is it? Phil in Marrickville. Hello, Phil.
5: Hello, Renee again.
0: Hello, Phil. Yeah. Popular things that you don't get into.
5: I said to your producer, I hate morning TV.
0: Morning TV. So breakfast TV or the morning shows?
5: Just the morning shows. I think they are just full of rubbish.
0: Tell us what you really think, Phil.
5: Well, I'd rather listen to the ABC in the morning.
0: Ah. What is it about the morning shows? Is it the advertorials or is it just the content?
5: It's everything. Just they promote and they just... It's just like watching... I'd rather watch the news in the afternoon, in the evening, and just come back and just have finished my day. I don't want to watch stuff in the morning. I'd rather listen to something and make it feel better.
0: Well, your ABC is here to help, Phil.
5: I know, and I'm an ABC listener as well. I listen to Hamish, I listen to James, I listen to Craig in the morning. Yeah, it's great.
0: Yeah, good news, isn't it, that Sarah McDonald is coming back to the ABC?
5: It's great. God love her. Yeah. Yes.
0: So, it's a Queensland Outback Festival. It's not as far north as Mount Isa, not as far north at all.
5: You know what it is. It's called the Back of Birdsville.
0: Yeah, the Big Red Bash is in the back of Birdsville. Birdsville is what we're looking for. Well done. Spotify, Phil.
5: Mm.
0: The audio streaming service. It has its headquarters in which European country? Spotify.
5: I do have Spotify. Is it a US country?
0: A European country.
5: European country. Oh, my goodness. I'm going to... Oh. Wow, I'm thinking here. I'm not touching my computer, I promise. I'm not touching my laptop.
0: Oh, it's tempting, though, isn't it, Phil?
5: It is tempting, but I'm just doing the right thing.
0: Thank you for your honesty.
5: Do I get a hint?
0: Well, it's a European country. The headquarters are in this country. The audio streaming service is Spotify. I think that's probably all I can give you.
5: Okay. I'm thinking Germany.
0: It's not Germany. Sorry, Phil.
5: I'm interested to know where it comes from because I use Spotify all the time.
0: Yeah, no, it's good, isn't it? Phil, thank you. 1-300-222-702 to Anna in West Hoxton. Hello, Anna.
6: Hello.
0: Oh, hello. Welcome. First time caller. How old are you, Anna?
6: 9.
0: You're 9. So what's the most popular thing that's going around that you just can't get into?
6: Alcohol.
0: Well, that's good to hear. That's good to hear. Do you think you'll ever get into it?
6: I don't know.
0: No, it's a terrible taste, isn't it?
6: Yeah.
0: We heard that. Charlotte said, no, it's no good unless you mix it with things. But you're way too young to drink alcohol.
6: Nope.
0: Way too young. Do your parents enjoy drinking alcohol?
6: Definitely.
0: Now, to the quiz question. Spotify, it's an audio streaming service. I'm sure you know about it. Its headquarters are in which European country? Not Germany.
7: You know a couple of European
6: countries. Grab a hint.
0: Well, think north. Think of the northern European countries.
6: Denmark.
7: Holland.
6: What? Holland?
0: Is Spotify headquartered in Holland? Not Holland. Sorry, Anna. Thank you all the same, though. Have a good night. Enjoy your school holidays.
6: Good night.
0: Good night. 1-300-222-702 to Blacktown. Hello, Scott.
8: G'day. How are you going?
0: I'm very well. What are you thinking? Spotify. It has its headquarters in a northern European country, not the Netherlands, not Germany.
8: I'm not up to speed with my geography, but I'll have a stab in the dark and say Sweden.
0: Yeah, it is. It's Sweden. Sweden is the headquarters of Spotify. Well done.
8: I probably got one right.
0: Scott, according to superstition, how many years bad luck is breaking a mirror?
8: Seven.
0: Seven, yes.

0: What's going on?
1: Are you writing these questions for me tonight or what?
2: Maybe. Which Californian pop punk band inspired the Broadway show American Idiot? They have an album of the same name.
1: The song's going through my head. Just give me a second to. Oh my goodness. I've got like a stage fright, but there's no stage. Green Day.
2: Yeah, Green Day. Nicely done. Which film, Scott, is widely credited as the first feature-length motion picture film that premiered on this day back in 1927? It was the start of the talkie era.
1: Oh, here we go.
2: First feature-length motion picture film. It came out on this day back in 1927. It was the start of what we call the talkie era. What's the name of that film?
1: I don't know. I'm going to say Casablanca, but that was much later.
2: Yeah, not Casablanca. Thank you, though. Scott, before I let you go, what's the most popular thing you can think of that you just cannot get into?
1: All those American, like that pickleball and that other silly game where there's a piece of wood with a hole in it and they throw little sandbags at it and they go mad over it. I can't remember what that's called, but it's got a silly name as well.
2: What about pickle juice? Are you into that?
1: If you've got cramps, I've had it once. And I had terrible cramps in my leg from playing cricket, actually. I copped a killer cramp, and then my mate said, have a swig of this. And I laughed at him, and I'm not a big, I don't know. I don't mind pickles, but drinking the juice and everything, and it actually, it worked.
2: Yeah, I've heard it does work, yeah. Thank you so much, Scott. Good to chat to you.
1: Thank you.
2: 1-300-222-702. 1-300-222-702. Which film is widely credited as the first feature-length motion picture film which started the talkie era and it premiered in this week in 1927? 1-300-222-702. Sarah in Tarramurra.
3: Hi, how you going?
2: I'm really well. Any ideas what the name of that film is?
3: We think it's called The Jazz Singer.
2: Yes. It was called The Jazz Singer, starring Al Johnson. Well done. Here's a multiple choice.
4: Multiple choice.
2: The last time the Wallabies won a match against the All Blacks at Eden Park, which they have on again this Saturday night with the Bledisloe, the last time the Wallabies won, though, against the All Blacks was in what year? 1986, 1996, or 2006?
3: Oh, I wish my husband was in the car. Right, kids, you vote. 2000. You think 96? I feel like it's 96. Fine. Right, let's go B, 96.
2: The last time the Wallabies beat the All Blacks in Eden Park, was it in 1996? Is that what we're locking in?
3: Yes, we'll lock it in.
2: Lock it in. Sorry, Sarah. What's the most popular thing that you can think of that you just cannot get into?
3: I'm going to out my daughter here because when she heard this question, she said corn.
2: Corn?
3: What are you talking about? She said everybody loves corn, but I don't like it.
5: What do you mean? I like
3: it. Very odd.
2: Horses like corn. I love it. I love it if it's on the barbecue. I love that. Yeah.
3: Butter.
2: Yeah, lots of salt. Hey, thank you, Sarah. Have a good night. 1-300-222-702. Heath in Warners Bay. Hi, Heath.
6: Hi, Renee. How are you?
2: The Eden Curse. The last time the Wallabies beat the All Blacks at Eden Park was in what year? Was it 1986 or the year?
4: Multiple choice.
2: 2006.
6: 2006.
2: 2006? No, it was not. Sorry, Heath. How do you think the All Blacks are going to go in the Bledisloe on Saturday night at Eden Park?
6: Well, funny.

0: No.
1: No. Not interested in the Matildas.
0: Not in the slightest.
1: No. Good on you, Heath. I love that individuality.
0: Thanks, Renee.
1: Yeah, good on you, Heath. You be you. 1-300-222-702 to Joseph in Belconnen. Hello, Joseph.
2: Renee, how are you?
1: This question is yours. The last time the Wallabies won a match against the All Blacks at Eden Park was not 2006. It was not 1996, but it was
2: 1986.
1: It's a long time ago, isn't it?
2: Yes.
1: 1986. The Wallabies have not won at Eden Park since 1986. What are their chances on Saturday night?
2: To be honest, I'm not a rugby union follower. I wish the Wallabies the best, but I don't have big hopes for them.
1: You don't have big hopes. You are correct. No, you are not correct with that. Of course they're going to win. We have to get behind them, whether you like it or not, whether you're into union rugby union or not. I think they're going to win. Here we go. The gong's gone off. So if you get this question right, you will be the winner of tonight's quiz. Are you ready?
2: I'm ready.
1: In which cuisine would you find the side dishes known as banchan? Banchan.
2: Mm.
1: Which cuisine? Banchan.
2: Don't know this, Renee. Gonna have a guess of Vietnamese.
1: Is it Vietnamese? It is not. Sorry, Joseph.
2: Thank you.
1: Thank you. 1-300-222-702. Violet in Sydney. Hello, Violet.
3: Hi.
1: The gong has gone off, so if you get this question right, the quiz is yours and the fridge magnet will be coming to you, Violet.
3: Okay.
1: So I'm looking for the cuisine where you would find side dishes known as banchan.
3: So what did the other guy say?
1: He said Vietnamese.
3: Thai.
1: Banchan. Banchan. Is it Thai? It is not Thai. Sorry, Violet. You're a first-time caller and all. First-time
3: caller. Oh, no, I'm not a first-time caller.
1: You're not a first-time caller.
3: I used to call every day.
1: Oh, well, there you go. Hey, Violet, what's the most popular thing that everyone's into that you are not?
3: Pokemon.
1: Pokemon. Okay. All right. Thanks, Violet. Let's try Michael in Barrack Heights. Hello, Michael.
4: Just walk away, Renee. Hello, Donnie.
1: Hello, Michael. Banchan. Or banchan, I probably should say. Banchan.
4: Banchan.
1: Banchan. It's a cuisine. What's the country?
4: First of all, can I say the thing that I can't get into?
1: Mm-hmm.
4: Beer.
1: You can't get into beer?
4: No, I'm a spirits drinker, bourbon and coke all the way. I can't understand why beer is so popular. It's just like, you know.
1: Oh, okay. Okay, fair enough. Banchan. It's a side dish. What's the cuisine?
4: Well, I'm in Coimbra at the moment. I just basically took somebody from, they were Korean, up to down at Jerangong, so I'll just say Korean.
1: Well done. It is Korean.
4: What?
1: Michael?
4: Really?
1: Really.
4: Oh, man, I need to give that lady a reverse tip.
1: Was that a pure guess, was it?
4: Yeah, no, I just had this Korean lady that were down at up in Koyama watching the blowhole, and I took it back down to Jerangong, and then so I thought, well, you're from Korea, so I just, because I like to guess where people are from.
1: So you drove a Korean woman who you didn't know?
4: Yeah, I'm an Uber driver.
1: Oh, okay, right.
4: Okay. I'm the carpool karaoke Uber guy.
1: I know you, Michael. Yes, that's right. So, what would you like? What would you like for carpool karaoke tonight? Do you want to hear "Just the Way You Are" by Bruno Mars or "Come and Get Your Love" by Barrack Heights?
4: "Just the Way You Are" is a very popular song in this car.
1: Okay, Bruno Mars, please. Good on you, Michael. Have a great night. Actually, "Come and Get Your Love" is Redbone, Tash. This is Bruno Mars, though, "Just the Way You Are." This is Evenings.

0: It's news time. It's 8 o'clock.
1: ABC News with Satyam Weinstein. Fiji's climate change minister has broken down in tears upon closing this year's high-level climate talks in the Pacific. After 4 days, the Australian-led pre-COP meeting has drawn to a close, with Pacific communities and leaders welcoming the opportunity to shine a spotlight on their fight against climate change. Linda Tabuya says leaders must take learnings from this week to drive action at next month's main UN climate summit, COP31.
2: Remember the people you met, the stories you heard, and why we gathered. This pre-COP draws to a close tonight. Our responsibility does not.
1: The New South Wales Natural Resources Minister says yesterday's High Court ruling reinforces emissions rules that are already in place under state planning laws. The High Court yesterday ruled that planning authorities are required to consider the emissions caused by burning fossil fuels overseas when approving projects. The Federal Resources Minister says state and territory planning laws will need to be reviewed in the wake of the decision. New South Wales Natural Resources Minister Courtney Houser says overseas emissions are already considered under New South Wales policy.
3: The key requirement that was put on the Hunter Valley Operations mine as a result of our new policy is that they can only export to countries who have signed on to the Paris Agreement or have similar arrangements in place. And that's an appropriate mechanism for managing Scope 3 emissions.
1: The federal government is considering new laws that would force AI developers to prove their safety systems are effective. The approach would require AI companies to continuously test for risks and demonstrate how they'll prevent harm instead of banning specific behaviours. Assistant Minister Andrew Charlton says tougher frontier AI oversight is necessary.
4: These are the kind of approaches that could ensure that for the developers of models with the sharpest, most acute frontier AI risks, the cheapest path to market is ultimately the one that runs through safety, not around safety.
1: Israel says most diplomats will leave the British consulate in occupied East Jerusalem, but the UK insists the building will instead operate as a UK mission. In September, Israel said it would shut the consulate in retaliation for British sanctions on illegal Israeli settlements in the occupied West Bank. Israeli Foreign Minister Gideon Saar says the task force of seven could remain with very limited scope of activity. The UK Foreign Minister Ed Miliband says staff have already temporarily withdrawn for security reasons, but the mission will work with the Palestinian people.
5: She was killed by this capitalist system, and I find it shameful that everyone isn't out on the streets protesting to ensure this never happens again.
1: Protesters in Spain say they hope the death of an elderly woman who became a symbol of the country's housing crisis will lead to strong reforms. 87-year-old Marie Carmen Abascal has died in hospital after being evicted from her home of 7 decades because she couldn't afford a massive rent increase. In Madrid, people have been holding vigils and setting up encampments outside of Parliament. This protester says she couldn't believe it when she heard Ms. Abascal had died.
6: Rare earths will be intrinsic to that journey, shaping our lives.
1: The company behind a rare earth mine in Central Australia says the minerals will be vital for the future. A groundbreaking ceremony was held at the Nolans Rare Earth Project today, 135 kilometres north of Alice Springs. The mines received support from the Northern Territory and federal governments and was also listed as a priority in a critical minerals deal between Australia and the US last year. Arafura Rare Earth's Mark Southey says rare earths will play an important role in shaping the world.
6: Rare earths will be intrinsic to that journey, shaping our lives by featuring in every form of electromagnetic motion, be it EVs, robotics, phones, wind turbines, etc.
1: NASA's Crew 12 astronauts are set to parachute back to Earth in a SpaceX capsule after 237 days of orbital research and lab maintenance at the International Space Station. The four crew members launched into space on February 13 to help prepare humans for future Moon and Mars exploration. The SpaceX Dragon capsule unlocked from the ISS last night to begin its 27-hour voyage home. The crew is expected to splash down in the Pacific Ocean off the coast of California early tomorrow morning. You're now up to date with the latest from ABC News.

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2: Welcome back to Evenings, and thank you for being here and choosing the ABC. Coming up in our language chat, words or phrases that you feel you often get wrong. You know, sometimes you think, I've got a 50-50 chance of getting this right. Will I get it right or will I get it wrong? Things like when you're spelling the word dessert, are there two S's or is there one S? Which one has the two S's and which word has one S? Is it desert or is it dessert? What about the phrase one fell swoop or is it one foul swoop? Which one is it? You go, ah, oh, I know it's either one of them. Is it one foul swoop or one fell swoop? We're going to talk about that in our language chat with Howie Manns. You might have some examples for us as well. And after 9 o'clock, UB40, the band UB40 featuring Ali Campbell, was in Australia earlier this year. There's another band, UB40, that's touring Australia next year. This is the story of two brothers who split their band into two, and they both use the same name. The story of UB40 and the big split is coming up a bit later tonight after 9 o'clock.

The story of UB40, one band, two brothers, becoming two bands. It's pretty fascinating stuff. We'll also look at some of the unbelievable but true stories of this week's news cycle. Our comedians Beck Melrose and AJ Lamarck will be here after 9 o'clock. But right now...

0: Well, new Thursday evening segment that explores generational change, how things used to be done and how they're done today. How do you do it today? How did you used to do it? Tonight we're looking at family holidays and how they've changed over the decades. I'm thinking that a lot of families are on school holidays right now. It's the second week of the school holidays. Do families go away? And if you are a family who's been away, where did you go to? 1300 222 702 is the number, or the text line 0467 922 702. I was talking to a taxi driver the other night, and he said there's nobody in the city because families are all away on school holidays. And I kind of thought, that's so interesting to me, because when I grew up, I don't remember families going away mid-year on family holidays. Certainly at the end of the year for Christmas, you might go to the beach for a couple of weeks, or you might go to visit relatives in another town. But to go away with the entire family on a travel experience, I don't know if that was such a thing when I was growing up. What do you think? Have things changed? Or maybe I've just got the raw end of the deal. Natasha Hopman joins us, evening's producer. She's got some thoughts on this. Hello, Tash.
1: Hello, Renee.
0: Do you reckon family holidays are different today than what perhaps your parents experienced, or even your grandparents experienced?
1: I mean, definitely. Just even the way people plan trips has changed so much just with technology, right? You now can look things up online. You can see the Google reviews. You can do it all yourself. You don't really need a travel planner. And I think it's opened up the world and made it more safe for people to go traveling, and it doesn't feel as risky as it once did.
0: Mm. So the safety, you think, has improved?
1: I think so, or at least just having a mobile phone, I think, does increase safety. It creates what was once unknown a bit more familiar and a bit more known for people.
0: Mm.
1: And we were talking about this before. We do think airfares now are slightly better than maybe what they once were, in comparison to people's wages.
0: I think they're a lot cheaper than what they once were. I remember of being a kid. No one I knew would go on a family holiday overseas to Bali or to Thailand or some of the other popular destinations like Fiji or New Zealand.
1: Yeah.
0: Nobody would do that. I know families that go to Japan, or they might even be lucky enough to go on a family holiday to Europe. Mm. That was unheard of, I think, when I grew up in the 70s.
1: Yeah, well, my peers, when I was in primary school and I was going on family trips, I think the really common ones, but a lot of them would go up to the Gold Coast and do all of the worlds. That was really a really popular family trip for kids my age. But I feel like my experience of family trips was quite unique for my age group, because I have a mixed background. My dad is Sri Lankan. So whenever my parents saved up enough money, we traveled overseas to visit family. You know, we were a family of five going over to Sri Lanka to meet our aunties, our uncles, cousins, had amazing food. It was an experience that I was so lucky to have, to be able to go up and experience lots of Asia, because we'd often stop over in an Asian country before going to Sri Lanka. And yeah, it was a great experience to have. And I do think, especially as Australia gets more diverse and we are really a melting pot, I think my experience of family holidays being to go overseas to see other family might be more common.
0: And to reconnect with your culture.
1: Yeah, reconnect with the culture, learn more about your heritage. I think it's something that maybe is... family connections do pull us overseas in that way.
0: And then I guess it becomes a priority for families when it's a multicultural family, because it's important for you and important for parents to reconnect their children with their culture overseas.
1: Yeah, I mean, also for my dad it was to visit his family, because you know, he grew up in Sri Lanka, his mum lives there, so he tries to go there every year. And I think my parents tried to take us every second year as a family there.
0: Hmm. On the text line 0467 922 702, or the phone lines 1300 222 702, what do you think? Have family holidays changed over the generations? Are they different? Do you think families take different holidays today than what perhaps they once did? Anne says on the text line, every May in the 1970s and 80s, we would have a family camping trip in Yamba for the fishing festival. We had four kids lying down in the back of the station wagon, no seatbelts, sleeping as much as we could so we didn't have to listen to Dad's jazz tapes. We'd be catching fish off the break wall that were longer than my sister. Longer than my sister. That's how big the fish were. Happy days. They definitely were, says Anne in Fairy Meadow. Stephen has given us a call in Stanhope Gardens. Hi, Stephen.
2: Oh, hi. How are you?
0: How do you reckon family holidays might have changed?
2: When I was young, there was something that I looked forward to at Christmas. You know, it was a Christmas holiday. But now it seems to be any time of the year and anywhere you want to go. But we used to just go to places like Edelong or, you know, that we used to think that was exciting, you know?
0: Oh, yeah.

0: Very exciting. And so Christmas was the only time your family would holiday together?
1: Sometimes. But you're asking the family stay together, we used to. We started out doing that, but then gradually, like you say, people go different places for holidays and families break apart and, you know, you don't see each other for a few months and, But if that's what you asked me, I didn't have a good line, sorry.
0: Oh, so are you saying that one of the big changes in your observation, Stephen, is that families don't stay together as much?
1: They
0: break apart. So the family holiday becomes disjointed.
1: Definitely. People fly here and there and here in different countries, so like you just said. And, my friend had to go home to Indonesia for a death in the family. I mean, when I was young, if we had a death in the family, it was maybe a few suburbs or something, but not a different country, you know. That's life,
0: Do you think it is that the cost of flying has come down so it makes it possible for families to travel further afield?
1: Probably, but then I'm always hearing how expensive it is to fly everywhere, so I don't know.
0: Yeah.
1: I don't understand it. People go to concerts for thousands of dollars for concert tickets, and yet they have no money. It was poor people starving, you know, so I don't understand this world, Renee. I was born in a different time, see.
0: Yeah. I mean, look, I was looking at some of the costs of tickets to the Rugby World Cup next year.
1: Oh, I certainly wouldn't go to a sports thing, no.
0: But they were up to $400, $500, $600 for a ticket, for one ticket.
1: Oh, yes. No. I wouldn't even go for a pop singer. For that price, no, I don't know where they get the money from.
0: Yeah.
1: I don't know where they get the money from.
0: Well, maybe there's no savings and they just have the attitude of you only live once, Stephen.
1: Well, I suppose comparing prices and things, when I was young, $5 was a lot of money to go to a concert for me, but now, I mean, you know, you don't go anywhere for $5 to a concert. I mean, it's not, you know, people laugh at you.
2: You struggle to get a sandwich for $5.
1: But, I mean,
0: you struggle to get a coffee for $5.
1: No,
0: Yeah, good on you, Stephen. Thank you for your thoughts. 1-300-222-702. How have family holidays changed over the decades? How were your family holidays compared to perhaps what you see now? 1-300-222-702. Jay and Dapto says, growing up in the 90s, the summer holidays were when the family would always go away together. But in the other school holiday periods, we just kind of visited each other in our suburbs and visited our grandparents. Willie says, yes, Christmas holidays were the only time we went anywhere. All the other holidays were just staying at home, staycations. That's how I remember it too, that you would never have planned a big holiday in the middle of the year. Easter time, you know, the June, July holidays, these holidays now, you just stayed at home and got bored.
2: Really?
0: And looked forward to going back to school.
2: Well, again, most of the times I went overseas to Sri Lanka was in June, July, mostly because my family wanted to escape Australian winter and be in a tropical paradise overseas.
0: Yeah. Lisa says the cost of holidays has certainly changed. It's the same price to fly to Bali as it is to get a cabin in a caravan park now in Australia. Mm. We looked that up today, didn't we, Tash?
2: Yeah, we did. We looked up the price of a cheap flight to Bali, and I think it was only around, you know, $600-$700 return.
0: Yeah.
2: So that is very doable. And we were saying that it's not just the fact that going overseas can cost money. It's once you get there, the prices of things are a lot cheaper than in Australia.

0: Australia. You know, the prices of meals, of drinks, of going out and doing experiences in countries like Bali or in Southeast Asia, it is cheaper to go out as a family and do those fun experiences.
1: Yeah, and you can do it all yourself. You don't need to have somebody else, a travel agent per se, sort of doing all the work for you.
0: If anything, that's part of the excitement of it, right, is doing the planning and figuring out what would be fun to do.
1: John in Denniston. Hi, John.
2: Good evening again, Renee.
1: How have family holidays changed, do you think?
2: Well, when I was a youngster, and to be contrary to you, we used to go away in the May school holidays. We used to go up the north coast, usually up to Port Macquarie.
1: Yep.
2: And stay at a motel and have a wonderful time there at the beach or in the pool, the motel, and then come back. It was all in the car and we'd drive and whatever. And I didn't drive. I was obviously just in the back seat. But that was what we used to have.
1: So every May, your family would go to Port Macquarie to the same place?
2: Not always. Sometimes we went south. I remember a holiday in Bega, we went to the beach at Tathra. But usually we went north because it was warmer in May.
1: But May wasn't the school holidays, was it?
2: It was. They moved when they changed the terms from three terms to four terms.
1: Oh,
2: they moved the holidays.
1: I see. Right.
2: So that was back in the year 2000 for the Olympics. So before that, you used to have the May school holidays.
1: Right.
2: And the May school, the holidays didn't bump up against Easter.
1: Yeah. Neil says there was a time when you could easily go camping at a beach. Now most popular beaches are hemmed in by multi-million dollar mansions and apartments. Do you agree with that, John?
2: Yes, because I remember down the south coast, you could usually go camping by the river or there's a few places on the river you could camp and whatever, and down on the Shoalhaven and a few other places. Now it's you've got councils and national parks and everything. I've never gone. We never went camping, but I know people that did, and I know members of the family that do. And yeah, it's got a bit more restricted.
1: Yeah. Tash thinks you should be able to camp anywhere, don't you, Tash? You're a big camper.
0: Not too big, but I've been on a couple of trips and I think it's a wonderful thing that we can do is camping.
1: Yeah, but you think there should be more campsites, that national parks and state parks should open up to more campers?
0: And it should be free. Yes, I think so.
1: Hey, John, thank you for your thoughts.
2: You're welcome.
1: 1-300-222-702. A few thoughts here on the text line, 0467-922-702. Jay says, yes, we only had three terms, so there was no mid-year holiday. There were less holidays per year, and we certainly had no pupil-free days. Phil says 6 weeks we would holiday at Christmas. That was the go-to campsites. We could do 2 weeks. Stay for a minimum for nothing at Pebbly Beaches when it was just a pit dunny. We used to love it as kids. So 6 weeks of Christmas time and you'd go camping, would you, Phil, for a minimum of 2 weeks? Yeah, I mean, I think a lot of people still do camping, but a lot of the camping sites are booked out year to year and
0: yes,
1: you can't get in.
0: It's very hard to get into, especially if people book really far in advance, those camping sites. And speaking of all the houses lining the beaches, I reckon Airbnb has really changed the game too in terms of family holidays.
1: Oh, so there's more accommodation available?
0: Well, I think there are more Airbnbs available. It's only a site that launched in, you know, the 2000s. So I think it's changed how people approach holidays. They don't necessarily always have to go camping if they want to go to a coastal town. Airbnb is an option too. Mm.
1: So when you were growing up, Tash, so I mean, really, you're 25, I'm 50, so there's a generation there. Would there have been an expectation that you had to have a family holiday?
0: At least with my family, no. I think there were definitely school holidays where we didn't go away. But again, it was because we saved some holidays so we could pull that money and go overseas. But we did often have a week away over Christmas, over New Year's, that week between Christmas and New Year's. We'd go for 1 week camping up at Soldiers Point.
1: Mm. Yeah. I mean, I just feel like there's a lot of families that go away every holiday, every school holidays.
0: Yeah.
1: And they go away somewhere as a family. I don't know how they get that many weeks off their working life as parents. It's interesting. The other thing I wanted to ask about was gap years. That seems to be a very big thing for students to leave school and take a gap year. Was that your experience?
0: Well, I didn't go on a gap year, but I went straight into studying at uni and working, and I was saving money so I could eventually go away. But I did go on a trip for a month once I'd graduated uni. But there were so many people in my year who deferred uni a year and decided to go travelling instead. It's such a fun experience to do.
1: Yeah, I think it has become almost like a rite of passage for young people. So there is another change. Expectations perhaps are greater.
0: Well, I think there is a greater expectation to see the world, and it's become more accessible to people because of social media, because of phones. It makes travelling a lot easier to do. You're more connected, and you can kind of see what to do and the main sites you need to see. You can create an itinerary very easily yourself.
1: Mm. Jay says, when I was young, once we turned 14, everyone I knew, all my friends, would work most holidays to earn money. Marianne says, holidays, yes, they used to be in May, August, and then at Christmas time. Us oldies remember, says Marianne. So you only had three sets of holidays in the year. Now there's four. That's a change. And Christina says, we only ever travelled in summer holidays, and we only ever travelled to visit family. When the terms changed from 3 to 4, it was in 1987. Daylight saving timing also changed for the Olympics.
0: Right. Ah,
1: there you go. Thank you for your thoughts. Thank you, Tash.
0: Thanks, Linda.
1: You might have some more thoughts on the changing dynamics in families when it comes to holidays. Let us know. How have they changed? 1300 222 702 is the number. Where are families going?

0: traveling now on a family holiday? Have you had a tree change or a sea change? What is the most desirable sort of family holiday these days? Or have you done the road trip? We were talking about that the other night, the big road trip around Australia. That seems to be a bigger thing today too, doesn't it? Yeah, but the idea of traveling as a family overseas, that certainly has been a really big shift, as a number of you are saying on the text line. I think the cost of flying overseas has come down so significantly that it makes it even possible for families to travel overseas. Certainly not a thing back in the day when I was a kid.
1: This is Evenings with Renee Grosch
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0: Before we move on from this topic, Greg has called in from Yamba. Hello, Greg.
3: Hi there. How are you?
0: I'm good. What are you thinking?
3: Well, we're thinking we're having a great time with a big family get-together with families from Adelaide, Broken Hill, Sydney, Jervis Bay. And we're all meeting up in Yamba.
0: Really? Okay. So who organises that?
3: Well, actually, it was our granddaughter who has two little girls of her own. So we're great-grandparents. But, no, she organised this about 12 months ago. You have to book that far ahead at some of these places.
0: Because they're so popular.
3: Exactly.
0: Mm. Okay. So you've organised this 12 months out and you've got families from all over the country to all come to Yamba. Are you all? Yep. Are you family friends or are you relatives?
4: We're all relatives.
0: You're all relatives.
4: And we're all in caravans.
0: Oh, fantastic. And so is this a kind of a once in a blue moon thing or will you do this regularly? Do you do it annually?
4: We hope to do it more often, but it depends on people's work situation, whether we can get leave at the same time.
0: Mm.
4: Only one lot of us, the great-grandparents are the only ones that are
3: retired.
4: The others are all working, busy people.
0: So they're working remotely, are they, from the caravan park?
4: Yes, two of them are. Yes.
0: Well, see, there's a big change because it hasn't been for that long that people have been able to work remotely.
4: Yeah. Well, we're both in our 70s, and our holidays were always because we were both from the country. Was visiting family in Sydney, and we only did it once a year because cars took a long time to get from. We lived in the Murrumbidgee irrigation area. It used to take a long time to get to Sydney, and then we'd go between the relatives there. But not anymore. We try and get out and about, which is great.
0: Are you saying you can drive faster on the highways now?
4: The cars go faster.
0: The cars go faster, but you can't go faster than 110.
3: But highways are better, so you can
4: the roads are a lot better.
0: The roads are better. Okay, well, there's a change too. Okay,
4: yes.
0: So if you were to have your big family holiday from all over, you said Adelaide, Broken Hill, they've come from Sydney, would you go to Yamba again?
4: Oh, yes, we might, but I think next year we're planning on going to Mildura.
0: Good for you. Well, I'm impressed. There's a lot of coordination there to organise so many people. So you've got about 20 people, have you?
4: Yep. Yep, and we all get on really well, and we range from ages 3 to 75.
0: That sounds like an excellent holiday. What will you do for Christmas?
4: Oh, actually, we've got an Airbnb in Sydney that we'll all go to.
0: Okay, so holidays are a priority for your family.
4: They are.
0: Yeah, good for you. Hey, thanks for calling in.
4: You're welcome.
3: Yeah.
0: Thank you. 1-300-222-702. Sharon says on the text line, thank you for playing the song Holiday Road. I had a very long and arduous day at work and I'm now heating up a very late dinner and I'm bouncing around the kitchen to that song. Well, thank you. Thank you for that, for the message, Sharon.
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0: That is Florence and the Machine. You've got the love 25 minutes away from the 9 o'clock news. I'm Renee Crosh. This is Evenings, right across 702 Sydney, 666 Canberra and ABC Regional New South Wales. Let's talk language. Tonight, the words or the phrases that often trip you up. Is it dessert with two S's or one S? Or is that desert? You got a 50-50 chance of getting it right. Howie Manns is our linguist from Monash University, and he joins us now on Evenings. Hello, Howie.
1: Hi, Renee.
0: It's tricky, isn't it? Sometimes you think, oh, which one is it? Has dessert got two S's or one S? Or which one is desert and which one is dessert? And then you often get it wrong.
1: Yeah, exactly.
0: You overthink it, don't you?
1: Absolutely, and I definitely do myself. But this is really just part and parcel of linguistic processes. And even if we're 100% sure that we know what the meaning is or we know which one is which, studies have shown that every 1,000 words we're going to slip up. So we should be kind to ourselves about it.
0: Is it one foul swoop? Or one fell swoop?
1: It's definitely one fell swoop. And there's an interesting story here about what's happening. And it actually impacts a lot of these phrases that we use. So what often happens is we have these words that we call linguistic fossils in English. And linguistic fossils are words that have died away except for where they appear in the phrase. So a classic example of this is lest we forget. The word lest we don't really use outside of those formal phrases. And this is kind of what's happening with one fell swoop. So fell was used originally in Macbeth. Fell swoop was used in Macbeth. And that's one of the reasons why it stuck around as long as it has. Now, getting to the point, fell, it originally meant cruel or ruthless or savage. So a fell swoop was a very savage swoop of the sword or swoop of the fist or that sort of thing. But what happens over time is we're using this term fell swoop, and this meaning that we had, cruel, ruthless, and savage, just dies away. So we want to make sense of this. And the way that we make sense of it is we update it to a new word, and that's why we have this foul swoop.
0: So it's definitely when you mean that you're doing something all at once, it's one fell swoop.
1: It is,
0: Okay, gotcha.
1: It's one fell swoop, and a similar thing happens with a couple of other things in, well, a lot of these sorts of phrases. I mean, another example is whenever we whet our appetite, we think of wetting our appetite as being a wet thing, we're making our palate wet or something. But it's a wet, W-H-E-T, and wet means to sharpen, and it comes from the old whetstone that we used in old English times to sharpen our knives. And that's where that metaphor comes from. But again, because this word wet doesn't necessarily always make sense to us modern English speakers, we have to update it and we make it make sense.
0: Ah, okay. Willie says, thank you, Willie. The trick for

0: two S's for dessert, the thing you have after your main meal, is that it's a food, and food can be sweet and sour. So two S's. Thank you, Willie. That's an excellent one. Someone else says, I always remember the spelling of dessert by remembering two strawberries for the two S's, says Anne Louise. Huh, it's good. And someone else, Stuart, says desert is less, so one S, and dessert is more, so two S's. Okay. Is it for all intensive purposes or for all intents and purposes? All intensive or all intents?
1: So the original one is all intents, as in with intent, intents and purposes. And what happens here is a different kind of change. Here, the change that's taking place is actually a sound change. So originally, when we were using this phrase, when we were using this saying, we would have pronounced both of the T sounds in intents. Even now, it's kind of hard to do. And what happened was the second T sound disappeared, kind of in the same way that T has disappeared in words like castle or whistle or listen. And what ends up happening is, you know, we hear this intense, and when it's kind of mushed together like that, we're trying to figure out where the boundary of the word is and what the word is. So in a way, we're hearing the word more accurately to the way that it's being, you know, pronounced now when we're saying intensive. But yeah, our brain gets a little bit mixed up, and this is why this intensive purpose just began to develop over time. And this happens, again, to a lot of different words. I mean, to one and the same, we've reformulated this into one in the same because the D sound in and often disappears whenever we're saying things very quickly. So, you know, we say one and the same if we're enunciating each of the letters. But typically when we're talking to our friends, we're just like one and the same. And because of it over time, it evolved, for some people at least, into one in the same.
0: Okay, so it's not intensive purposes.
1: No.
0: It's intense, intent. You have the intent, intent and purposes. Tony on the text line, 0467922702, is asking, is it tender hooks or tenter hooks?
1: This is great. this is another one where actually it's a combination of sound change and word change, and it is tenter hooks. And the reason that we want to make it tender hooks to make it sense, to make more sense today, is that we forget, a lot of us, especially if you don't work in the wool industry, that a tenter was a frame. And the tenter hooks were essentially the hooks that were used when you were strapping, you know, new wool, newly washed wool over this frame. You know, you would use the tenter hooks to pull it as strongly and tightly as you could. So whenever we're saying that we're on tenter hooks, what we're saying is we're really stressed in that same way that the wool was stressed.
0: Ah, okay. Dessert has two S's because our texter says it has more sugar. That's a good way to remember it. Wen says, I once mixed up sweetie and sweaty in a text message. That's a bit awkward, isn't it? Thank you, sweaty.
1: It is, but to be fair, you know, those two vowels are very, very close to each other, and it's much easier to do than you would think, you know, because when we're moving our tongue around, it's literally just tiny millimeters of difference between where we're putting our tongue. So again, I think you can definitely forgive yourself for that, but it would be a social gaffe.
0: Howie Manns, do we hone in on something or home in? Home. Is it hone or home?
1: So it is originally hone in on something. But a lot of people do say home in, and in fact, home in on something has been added to many of the dictionaries because people say it so much. Now, both of them kind of make sense in their own way semantically, but you know, what ends up happening here is the original idiom was hone in on something, but when it comes to when it comes to the use of this one, home is more familiar to us. And home in particular is something that, it's more common in our everyday language. And this is why we end up using it.
0: It's so tricky, isn't it, our language? This is a good one. Jay in Dapto says, people often say they've done a complete 360, describing that they're changing course or they've changed opinion. But that's the opposite. If you do a 360, then you're facing the same way as you started.
1: It
0: the
1: is.
0: Action should be a complete 180.
1: Absolutely. And look, yeah, there's a couple of things that happen. Often what ends up happening with these phrases is we're on autopilot, so we're just picking up on things that we hear. Of course, there is that thing where sometimes people are being a little fancier or trying to be fancier or arrogant when they're using these things. And, you know, this is where you have the famed malapropisms from Ms. Malaprop, the famous character in a 1775 play. And of course, she was known for being pompous and pretentious, but she couldn't land many of the big words that she was using. You know, she would talk about the pinnacle of politeness instead of the pinnacle of politeness. Or my personal favorite from that play was Ms. Malaprop said, she's as headstrong as an allegory on the banks of the Nile instead of an alligator.
0: We should leave it there. We should continue this discussion because it's so much fun. Hey, Howie, thank you.
1: Always a pleasure.
0: Yeah, good on you.
2: Beatlemania, the butterfly effect, or a real fly guy?
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2: 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It's that easy. The winner will be announced in November, so get busy choosing your best backyard buddy.
0: 14 minutes away from the 9 o'clock news. Next up, what can and what cannot go inside the dishwasher?
5: Evenings with Renee Grosch on 702 ABC Sydney, 666 ABC Canberra, and across ABC New South Wales.
0: Now, turning to the dishwasher. This might sound ludicrous, but my partner has a straw hat and it's very old. And in fact, it's so old that I have been trying to clean it for many years now unsuccessfully. It's so old that it's kind of the straw has changed colour and it's kind of got mouldy bits around kind of the inside of where the hat would meet the hairline. And my daughter said, why don't you try putting it into the dishwasher? I said, that's ludicrous. You can't put a hat in the dishwasher. Well, I got home last night and she'd done that and you would not believe it. But the hat looks near new. It is perfectly clean. It's not misshapen in any way. And it's absolutely brilliant. Who knew that you could put a straw hat inside a dishwasher? Now, she didn't put any plates or bowls or you know, cutlery or anything in the load. She just put the hat on its own in the dishwasher where you might put the plates. And she put one tab of dishwashing powder. Bob's your uncle. So what else can go in the dishwasher that might be surprising and what definitely cannot? 1-300-222-702 if you can help out here, or the text line 0467-922-702. Ashley Idale is a white's good expert and he joins us now. Hi, Ashley.
6: Hello.
0: Have you ever heard of that, putting your hats inside the dishwasher to clean them?
6: I have never heard of a hat going in a dishwasher, but I'm very pleased to and excited to learn, and I think I'm going to go home and try it myself now.
0: Apparently you can't put your toy poodle in a dishwasher. No, I don't think.
6: No.
0: But
6: no,
0: you could put... Yeah?
6: Yeah, you can put a lot of dog toys in the dishwasher, but you've got to remove them from the dog first.
0: Got it. You can put lots of plastic equipment, lots of plastic sports equipment, can't you? Like even shin guards.
6: Yes, that's a pretty good way to clean them. And one little trick for all the parents out there, if you've got little blocks of Lego or other non-brand specific building toys, because this is the ABC, you can put them in a mesh bag and put them in the dishwasher and give them a good clean and get some of those dirt and grime and nasty little bits and pieces that build up in them off.
0: Would it in any way be bad for the dishwasher?
6: Things like Lego? No. You want to avoid putting things like solvents or flammable materials in the dishwasher. Things like paint or cigarette ash. They're bad news for a dishwasher, but pretty much anything else is fair game, really, as far as the dishwasher itself is concerned.
0: Now, this is the most unusual thing, and it came up some years ago on James Valentine's afternoon program. Somebody rang in and said they cooked fish, they cooked their fish that they ate that night in the dishwasher.
6: Yes, that might well have actually been me that was calling in that time.
0: You're joking.
6: I've cooked a two-course meal in a dishwasher. It was teriyaki salmon with coconut rice and Asian greens.
0: That was it. That was it. That's what I heard.
6: Yeah. Yeah, and we did a fruit compote and dishwasher custard for dessert.
0: Oh, my goodness. And you ate that?
6: Yes.
0: And it was edible and tasty.
6: It was delicious, maybe a little bit overcooked. Not very popular around the office, though.
0: So clearly now, you don't put any suds in. You don't put a pellet.
6: Well, actually, we did. We plated up on the plates that we washed in the same cycle when we did that. We made sure everything, well, I made sure everything was well sealed and double bagged in food grade sealable plastic bags. Because obviously you don't want any of the very nasty caustic dishwasher detergent to get into your food. But if you think about it, a dishwasher is just a big metal box that sprays hot water around inside. So it's essentially a large sous vide machine. Anything you can sous vide, well, within reason, you can almost certainly prepare a new dishwasher.
0: Excuse my ignorance, but what is sous vide-ing?
6: It is a hot water bath cooking. So typically you will have your food sealed in a vacuum sealed in a plastic bag, and you'll have a device that will circulate hot water around the food to cook it for slowly and gently over a period of time.
0: So you cooked your Atlantic salmon, and what else was accompanying it?
6: We had coconut rice and Asian greens.
0: And how long was the cycle?
6: We used the 65-degree pots and pans cycle, and it ran for, from memory, about 2.5 hours. So, as I said, the fish was a little bit overdone by the end of it, but...
0: But the coconut rice was perfect.
6: Yes. Yes, it was delicious.
0: That is so good.
6: Unappealing for my co-workers.
0: Ashley Idale is here. He's been on ABC Radio, obviously, for many years, and he's here again tonight. Nadine also joins us, Ashley, in Maroubra. Hi, Nadine.
3: Hello, how are you?
0: Would you like to cook some Atlantic salmon with coconut rice and Asian greens in your dishwasher?
3: I think 2.5 hours, with all due respect to the presenter, so that it'd be a bit sloppy by then.
0: Right.
3: But, what I'm ringing up for is I watched a show on thrifty people, so people who want to save money, and this lady was on there, and she cooked a lasagna in the dishwasher. And her husband happily ate it, and they had the host there of the show, and the host ate it and said, look, it was full of water, and he didn't really enjoy it. But, yes, I have heard of cooking. I've never done it personally, so that was all.
0: But how does that save any money?
3: I think she did like the gentleman did and like, washed her dishes at the same time. I'm not sure. And so she's washing, you know, Monday, you know, last night's dishes, and she's got the dinner on top. and she was super thrifty and worked out how much she saved and all this sort of stuff. So, yeah.
0: That is hilarious, isn't it? So it's economical to do your cooking and your washing in the same machine. Nadine, thanks for that. You haven't tried it?

0: you can look up recipes for barbecue cooking that give, they don't give a time for cooking, they give mileage.
1: You've got a whole cookbook waiting to happen.
0: Yes.
1: Joe says plastic recorders go beautifully in the dishwasher.
0: Yeah, that's a great option for them because, yeah, particularly post-COVID, it's important to keep things like that clean and sanitised.
1: Scott says on the text line 0467922702, the best thing in the dishwasher is the metal stovetop surrounding things that you know that are around the gas stovetop. They get really greasy. I know they do get greasy, but if you put them in the dishwasher, it cleans them perfectly. I guess that would be true of barbecue stuff too.
0: Yeah, and I've thrown a bit of barbecue stuff in my dishwasher from time to time. The only thing you need to be a bit careful of with your cast iron trivets, firstly, that they actually fit because they can be quite large, but also they can tend to oxidise and rust if you're not careful. So if you're doing that, I'd recommend getting them out pretty quick smart and drying them off.
1: Okay, so what cannot go into the dishwasher? A number of people are saying don't put your good sharp knives in.
0: Yes, that's definitely true, and that's because your good chef's knives are a high carbon steel, which reacts badly with the hot, wet environment in the dishwasher, and you will get rusting. Mm-hmm. Also means that they're rattling around against everything else in the dishwasher, which can blunt the nice sharp edge on them, and it can be a bit of a safety risk when you're unloading it if you're not paying too much attention.
1: Gold-plated cups and those beautiful gold-plated kind of, plates that are often, given to you as a special gift, they get ruined in a dishwasher, don't they?
0: Yeah, absolutely. Also, your delicate hand-painted china shouldn't go in the dishwasher.
1: So why? Is it just too rough? Is that what happens?
0: It's because dishwasher detergent is incredibly caustic. Your typical neutral pH balance is about 6.87. But dishwasher detergent can be up around 11, a pH of 11, which is pretty close to oven cleaner.
1: But yet it's fine to cook your Atlantic salmon with it.
0: So long as it's well sealed. Make sure you're not getting any of that wash water in your food, please, people.
1: One thing I don't understand is why do some of my tumblers, some of them go beautifully in the dishwasher and others get all cloudy?
0: Okay, so what you're seeing there is a chemical etching from the high caustic detergent. Now, that's going to be worse if you're using a cheap and nasty detergent. And unfortunately, that cloudiness is going to be permanent. So, if you've got...
1: Where are you, Ashley? Are you out in the Wild West or something?
0: I am. I'm out in the Wild Inner West, just on the side of a busy road.
1: Well, look, we might leave it there because I feel like a cyclone is going to come pick you up and take you off somewhere with Dorothy to the Wizard of Oz anytime soon.
0: Yeah, okay. Well, if I could leave you with a lot of things can go in the dishwasher that you might not think would go in the dishwasher. Try and avoid nonstick pans or cast iron because the dishwasher can strip the nonstick coating and the nice seasoning off it. Avoid putting wood and timber in the dishwasher, but you can certainly put a lot more in there than you might have thought.
1: Oh, so you can't put your breadboard in there to clean it?
0: No, because it's going to cause the lamination to delaminate and and it will warp the timber.
1: Oh, okay.
0: Use it as much as you can because it's an incredibly energy and therefore cost-efficient way of washing up.
1: Actually, I take your word for it. Thank you so much for your time tonight.
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1: Ashley Idale, there are a few other thoughts. Bath toys, Kathy says, are good in the dishwasher. I've heard of poaching an egg in the dishwasher, says JJ. And Stuart says,

0: I know someone who washes his sneakers in the dishwasher. Very effective. There you go. You won't believe it. It's coming up after the 9 o'clock news. Our comedians in session.
1: At the gym.
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4: ABC News, hello, I'm Satyam Weinstein. Acting Prime Minister Richard Marles says the tax office will continue to work with small businesses affected by a ban on credit card payments for tax bills. The ATO announced last week that it will stop accepting credit card payments for tax bills from December. Asked if the ATO should reverse the decision, Mr. Marles says talks with concerned businesses will continue.
5: The ATO is consulting very closely with the small business sector, and it will continue to do so in respect of these measures.
4: Student protesters in France say they're not slowing down until the government delivers change. They're complaining about staff shortages and dilapidated facilities. Hundreds of schools across the country remain closed for another day after police clashed with demonstrators in several cities using tear gas and water cannon. Student Claire Vignot is General Secretary of the French Student Union, FSE, and says that won't stop them.
6: A lot of high schools and universities are still going to get blocked, even though the government is trying to calm the mobilization by closing a lot of schools and universities. The movement is going to keep on going, keep on being bigger and bigger.
4: An 11th-hour deal has been struck by the British and Israeli governments for a small number of UK diplomats to continue operating in occupied East Jerusalem. Here's our Middle East correspondent, Matthew Dorn.
7: A diplomatic brawl erupted a month ago when the British Foreign Secretary Ed Miliband announced sanctions and import bans against Israeli settlements, and the Israeli government retaliated by demanding the closure of the UK consulate in East Jerusalem. That's the main office for British diplomatic services to the Palestinian population. After weeks of backroom negotiations, the two countries have announced the consulate will technically close and most diplomats will leave the country, but a handful will remain in an ongoing mission. Mr. Miliband says there won't be any further retaliatory measures taken for the time being. The UK has had a consular presence in Jerusalem for the best part of two centuries.
4: Malaysia's Prime Minister Anwar Ibrahim says his government will do whatever possible to ensure Myanmar is reintegrated into the Southeast Asian bloc ASEAN. The announcement follows a meeting with Myanmar's military-backed leader, Min Aung Hlaing. Mr. Anwar has also pledged to continue working with Myanmar on the repatriation of thousands of Myanmar nationals from Malaysia, a move criticised by the UN and rights groups concerned about the risks posed by the country's ongoing civil war. Prominent Indigenous elder Mick Mundine has been charged with two offences over alleged historical child sexual assault. Detectives from the Sex Crime Squad arrested the Aboriginal Housing Company chief executive in inner Sydney Redfern this morning. Police say Strike Force Millersburg was set up last year to investigate allegations against Mr. Mundine regarding a 15-year-old girl in 1986. The 79-year-old was granted conditional bail to appear at Downing Centre local court next week. The NT's Chief Minister Leah Fanocchiaro says residents who refuse to move from Darwin's largest homelessness shelter to alternate accommodation more than 100 kilometres away will be left to fend for themselves. The Yissa short stay facility will close on Sunday after the NT government refused an offer from the Commonwealth to co-finance its purchase. Ms. Fanocchiaro says if any of the 120 residents decline to relocate to the remote top-end town of Batchelor, they'll be kicked out onto the streets.
8: We have stood up an alternative facility that provides people food, care, clothing, a warm bed, a roof over their head, and people who are homeless who would like to continue to receive homeless services will move out to that facility. If they don't, then that's really a matter for them.
4: South Australian Premier Peter Malinauskas says there's a 50-50 chance that the LIV golf tournament in Adelaide goes ahead next year. Today, former world number one, Spain's John Ram, announced he's quitting the LIV Golf League over unacceptable terms. Last month, LIV Golf filed for bankruptcy in the American state of New Jersey, saying it intends to restructure its business with a loan provided by Saudi Arabia. Mr. Malinauskas says no one knows for sure if the tournament will continue.
9: I myself have publicly said I think it's a 50-50 proposition, basically because no one can know for certain. But we monitor it closely and we certainly want to make sure that if there is any event that goes ahead, that it's in our interests. We take nothing for granted. We've got very strict contractual obligations that have to be complied with. And if they're not

0: what will enforce our rights as we should on behalf of taxpayers.
1: LIV Golf has been held in Adelaide since 2023 at the Grange Golf Club and is scheduled to be at the Kiunga Golf Club next year and then the redeveloped North Adelaide course from 2028. You're up to date with ABC News. 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
1: with Renee Grosch on 702 ABC Sydney, 666 ABC Canberra, and across ABC New South Wales.
2: Welcome back and thank you for being here. UB40 featuring Ali Campbell was in Australia earlier this year. Now there is another band, UB40, that's set to tour Australia next year. This is the story of two brothers who split their band UB40 into two. So there are two bands now called UB40. You're going to hear Ali Campbell's version of the UB40 in the next half an hour. I caught up with Ali Campbell when he came to Sydney on his world tour, which is still going, mind you.

0: Can there be two bands with the same name, you ask? It's a wild story. You've got to find out more in about 25 minutes or so.
1: Oh, really?
2: Wow.
3: What does that mean?
1: Yeah, what does that mean?
4: I can't believe it.
1: I can't believe
0: it. But right now, it's time for the unbelievable but true stories of this week's news cycle. And Bec Melrose and AJ Lamarck join us now. Hello.
5: Hi, Renee. They be 40, I be 39. she's rusty.
0: Boom,
6: well,
0: boom.
6: I was about to say, my mum used to play UB40 only when she was doing deep spring cleaning. So you put that on and I was like, oh, God, get the vacuum out. Like, I should really clean out the wardrobe and go right at the back with the cloth.
0: So, was there a lot of red wine on the carpet?
6: Oh, so much red wine and so much white wine afterwards.
5: Yeah, that is the best way to clean it.
0: Let's get into your stories of this week's news cycle that are unbelievable but true. Bec Melrose, shall we start with you?
5: Why not?
0: Is Powderfinger really making a comeback?
5: Well, nobody knows. There you go. End of story. We're not sure. This week, a bunch of billboards have popped up. You might have seen them if you live in Sydney, Melbourne or Brisbane. I saw some on my way in tonight.
0: Cryptic
5: billboards. They almost look like, you know, when you're leaving at the airport and the old departure gate flipping up and down. There's lots of text going on, numbers, and words start popping out at you in red. Now, it's not particularly cryptic if you stand there for long enough. The clues are very obvious. They hint straight to Powderfinger. They list their 18 ARIA awards, the date of their final concert, the 13th of November 2010, and then an Instagram account has popped up with the Return of the Electric Horseman, which was a reference to a track on their 1996 album. And the account uses five horse emojis. Now, the fans are saying this could represent the five band members, 1, 2, 3, 4, 5, the five electric horsemen. Powderfinger is definitely behind this, if you ask me. What they're doing, though, nobody knows.
0: Well, they have admitted today that they are behind the social media account and the billboards. They must be getting
5: that
0: together.
5: They're doing something. They're doing something. But everyone's jumping straight to reunion tour, and I don't want anyone who's as nostalgic for Big Day Out and Homebake as me to get too excited, because some of the other rumours are also that it could be a retrospective museum exhibition. And I mean, that's just not quite as exciting as a reunion tour.
0: They did get together, didn't they, after COVID?
5: Well, I think during COVID they did a remote, you know, online fundraiser for Support Act. Mm. So they were briefly together in 2020. But again, it's not the same as seeing them live, seeing them over a Teams call. It's not the energy that I miss from Big Day Out.
6: Well, that's the same feeling as a live stadium concert. What are you on about?
5: Yeah. I had my phone up in my bedroom as well, waving it. That it's not the same when you're not looking around seeing 50,000 other people doing the same thing.
0: It's a lot of effort to go to pay for a whole lot of billboards with this cryptic kind of messaging.
5: It is, but it's very Taylor Swift coded, isn't it? Like, I feel like bands and artists now need to do something extreme to capture attention, because we are so divided and we're so focused elsewhere. So everything's an Easter egg. And I got a bit jaded with it. I thought, why is everything got to be an Easter egg? And I don't want to solve an escape room. Just tell me what's happening. Like, my life's hard enough. But then I realized artists have been doing this forever, right? Do you remember Hidden Songs?
0: No.
5: You get to the end of a CD, and if you just left it long enough, a lot of bands would hide a track at the end of the CD.
0: Yeah.
5: And it wouldn't be listed. So, I mean, there've been Easter eggs for a long time.
0: Mm. Oh, well, watch this space.
5: Let's see.
0: The cryptic billboard.
5: I'll see you at the exhibition. The Brisbane Powerhouse. That's
6: my
5: tip.
6: They're trying to, like, soft launch a marketing career. They're taking a pivot and they're getting some, content in their portfolio. So they could be a marketing intern at Deloitte sometime
5: soon.
6: Bernard
5: Fanning definitely is giving LinkedIn energy, isn't it? As a name, Bernard Fanning. Bernard Fanning's doing our rebrand. That sounds really, that's legit.
0: Sexy. Over to you, AJ Lamarck. What is Sasquatch calling?
6: Sasquatch calling is what happens when men flirt with me. Thank you. I've been AJ Lamarck. Thanks. No, Sasquatch calling. So a New Jersey man has claimed the title of America's best Bigfoot caller, taking first.
0: Bigfoot caller,
6: as in, the Yeti, not the Yeti, that's the Siberian one. But, Bigfoot, Sasquatch, what are the other names? That's it.
5: I don't know. That's
6: yeah, it. You know, the North American big giant ape humanoid thing.
0: Yowie.
6: Yowie. What's that one?
5: Isn't it? There's a collection.
6: Isn't that the chocolate?
0: No, but Yowie is like the
5: Bigfoot. Yowie came first, the chocolate came second. It was a tribute to.
0: They're no, the all monster, the same, the supernatural thing.
6: Yeah, kind of big monster that's it's very real but nobody's ever seen. So they have an annual Sasquatch competition where they try and imitate the call of said mythical beast.
0: The howl.
6: The howl, the call, the bark. And so in this competition, Michael O'Connor, 52, beat out 60 other adult competitors. And I just want to clarify that a lot of the stories were specifically calling them adult competitors, just to differentiate the fact that it's not a school kid thing. It's a very serious adult thing. The live event drew more than 5,000 people. His winning call lasted 23 seconds, which apparently is well short of his actual personal record of 1 minute and 59 seconds. He entered for the first time last year, finishing second. So this year he managed to beat his place and take out the final title. And he credits 28 years as a hard rock vocalist with giving him the breathing technique needed to sustain a howl. So, yes, I think it's about the roar and the length and the duration that pips you into first place in the Sasquatch calling competition.
5: For me, it's about transferable skills. How often do you hear a hard rock vocalist going into another career? That's fantastic. Yeah. It's nice to find a parallel career. Yeah.
0: Silverchair, Tim says. Speaking of howling, no, not at all. Silverchair is playing at Merriweather in Christmas.
5: Stop it,
0: time.
5: Really? Because there was all the speculation ahead of the grand final, right? Like, will they get back together? Will Joey Johns kidnap him again? I mean, there was a lot of speculation. That's so exciting.
0: Mm. I hope it's right, Tim. He might be toying with
5: us. You could be planting another Easter egg here, Tim.
0: It could be. Now, voting is open. The ABC loves this. They love these everyone vote.
5: They
0: national
5: love
0: vote.
5: A democracy here.
0: Voting is open until the end of this month for Insect of the Year.
5: Yes.
0: Insect of the Year. Not animal, not fuzzy animal of the year.
5: Not even tree, Renee.
0: Not
5: even
0: tree
5: of
0: the
5: year.
0: Not wildflower of the year.
5: No. Insect of the Year. And stop what you're doing. Put down whatever it is you're doing. If you're driving, pull over. Like, I don't care if you're on a highway where you can't pull over. Put your hazards on. This is too important. We are voting now for the Insect of the Year. We've got 6 finalists, would you believe it? We've got the Gold Christmas Beetle, which I've got to say, that's a favourite of mine. The Bronze is Your Butterfly, an Orchid Swallowtail Butterfly. 2 butterflies. Well done. Good year for butterflies. The Otway Glowworm, the Stork-Eyed Signal Fly, and the Tortoise-Shelled Ladybird, who will be hard to beat. I think if there were sporting bet odds on this, the Tortoise-Shelled Ladybird would be quite low odds there. But I'm a bit disturbed by the Otway Glowworm. It's the grub stage of a fly. It feels very arts and entertainment coded to know, once you get to a certain age, you're

0: even invisible in the insect of the year competition. You know, they only want you when you're a glowworm.
1: What
0: in
1: about
0: this
1: the
0: industry.
1: Bogong moth? Yeah. Why isn't that listed?
0: Oh, tell me about it. I don't know. Like, I
1: oh,
0: I
1: that's already won.
0: It should win. I mean, it should win. And it does make you worry about the selection criteria, right? Like, we don't know how these six finalists got here. You know, what were the semifinals? We don't want another Ray Gun situation here. Like, I think we need the semifinals vetted here. Apparently, they were selected by experts. And, I mean, who's the CSIRO, you know? Are they really that legitimate?
2: What are they doing?
0: Oh, what about those experts at the Australian Entomological Society, you know?
2: Yeah, putting through two butterflies. Yeah. That sounds like riggery.
0: Yeah, they got
2: me.
0: Vested interests in this competition,
2: I don't trust
0: think.
2: That at all.
0: Invertebrates
1: in the words
0: Australia.
1: Of The Apprentice, you're fired.
0: You're fired, yes. We want transparency into how these insects have made it.
1: Yeah, I want to see the Bogong moth.
0: Justice for the Bogong.
2: Oh, I'm 50-50 on that. I stayed down the coast with a friend and it was like the infestation was very real.
1: Oh, they're in plague proportion.
2: Oh, it was horrific and I couldn't sleep for a whole weekend because I'd go to bed and then I'd wake up with the feeling of them crawling on my face and then I would be jolted up and I would like instinctually fling it off me and then we'd run around collecting them in Tupperware and then throwing them back outside.
1: I mean, it's been perfect content for ABC local radio on the East Coast.
0: Yeah. That was endangered for a while too. Thank God for the Bogong moth coming back.
1: Diana wants to nominate the hoverfly.
2: Oh.
0: Oh, great. Okay. I wonder what the – I need to know more about the hoverfly. What are its credentials?
1: Yeah. Oh, I don't know.
0: Maybe we'll vote for the larva stage of the baby.
1: Over to you, AJ Lamarck. The chihuahua.
2: The chihuahua. That's just a description of me that Renee's giving. She's like, AJ Lamarck, the chihuahua, what's your story?
1: The chihuahua would win any competition anywhere,
2: yes.
1: I reckon.
2: Even if it doesn't fit the criteria of insect, I'm voting chihuahua.
1: Mexico's loving the chihuahua.
2: They are. So Mexico's National Guard has a new recruit. And this chihuahua weighs just 7 kilograms. A commando, a 13-month-old chihuahua standing 21 centimeters tall, has been kitted out with a miniature tactical vest, helmet, goggles, and a head-mounted camera, and is being trained for both search and rescue work and community outreach.
1: It's a working dog.
2: Which is great. I love that. It usually goes to Alsatians and, you know, German Shepherds and the like.
0: But I love this.
2: So apparently he was adopted 6 months ago after his elderly owners in the northern state of Chihuahua, which is also a state and where the dog comes from, could no longer take care of him. And so the Mexican National Guard have a force of around 350 dogs. And again, mostly German Shepherds and Labradors. But Commando is very much an outlier. He's beloved, he featured in the Independence Day parade. And everybody is just in love with this tiny chihuahua who now gets to wear the uniform and be proud of their Mexican heritage and protect the country against evildoers, mostly search and rescue and community outreach. I don't think he's exploiting any drug cartels or terrorist operation, but I would pay to watch that film.
0: And I would back a chihuahua to do that as well. As a former chihuahua owner, yeah.
2: You owned a chihuahua?
0: Well, my sister did, but I feel like I...
1: So you would back a chihuahua to bust a drug cartel in Mexico?
0: Oh, absolutely. Yeah. Yes.
2: Oh, 100%. Do you know what?
0: They got that dog in them, the chihuahua.
2: I play basketball, right? And I describe myself as a chihuahua player because I'm a tiny man for basketball. Like, I'm a very small, not particularly muscular man, but I will find the biggest guy on the court and I will just go up and be like, oh! And I'll push him out. And they get so perplexed that someone so small is pushing them away that they usually freak out. And it works. I just don't know my own size and I bark a lot. That's why I'm a chihuahua. But it will. It takes people down. It confuses them. They're like, why is this chihuahua attacking me? I don't know what to do. I'll stop selling the drugs.
0: Retreat.
2: Exactly. That's how it works. Yeah. It's science.
1: On the text line, 0467 922 702, Jay says the Bogong moth, missing out on a nomination in the Insect of the Year Awards, is the result of a conspiracy by Big Butterfly.
0: I mean, that's the only answer. How did two of them get over the line, you know? We've only got 6 spots and 2 of them have gone to butterflies. Come on, something sus is going on
1: there. I smell a rat. Or a chihuahua. Beck Melrose, the story of the year, which we've covered on Evenings before, is Hobart's Snackgate.
0: Yes.
1: The Deputy Lord Mayor of Hobart, and she's facing council re-election in October.
0: Very soon.

0: very soon. The story is that there was snacks, beer, nuts, chips, chocolates, soft drinks, that kind of thing, that were in the town hall lounge. And the Deputy Lord Mayor and her associate were caught on CCTV footage taking the snacks.
1: They were. End of story as far as I'm concerned. I don't know if you've ever been into a lounge, but it's a free-for-all. I don't trust anyone who is calm in a buffet situation, so I would be voting for her. So there's been so much chat about Snackgate. There's a lot of – it's obviously been referred for investigation with the police who kind of said, no, this isn't what we do. Sorry. I can't see any wrongdoing here. The councillor actually self-referred herself to the Tasmanian Integrity Commission, who also said, look, it's fine. So there's been so much chat about it. The reason it's back in the news, though, is that there's been a Freedom of Information request for the CCTV footage to be released, and it has been released.
2: Oh my
1: so there's
2: God.
1: Seven CCTV recordings of Snackgate now, ranging from 12 seconds to about 5.5 minutes. One of them, apparently, they fill a bag. Now, people say this doesn't pass the pub test, but the discussion on the counter side is that if you are hosting meetings outside of the council chambers, is it okay to take ratepayer-funded snacks to then cater those meetings? I think yes. Were they doing that? Who knows? It's all speculation. But if they were just having some cheeky snacks on the way home, I think I'm fine with that.
0: Some chips, some nuts,
1: yeah,
0: some soft drinks,
1: something
0: a bit
1: to
0: of beer.
1: Whistle. And they might not have time during their very, very busy days to go out and take advantage of these ratepayer-funded snacks. You know, you might have to do it after hours. And I'm fine with that. I don't know if you've – I've had the privilege of being in a lounge a handful of times in my life. It's so hard to control yourself.
2: Oh, my God, yeah.
1: Like any of those gigs, right, that you do where they've got catering, I don't – like people go, oh, it weighs me down before I go on stage. I don't care. I'm having all the little finger sandwiches I can fit.
2: Oh, of course. It's the only time you get like tiny triangle sandwiches with
1: the
2: crust cut off.
1: Nothing in the arts either. Like you've got it. You've got to take advantage.
0: So was the Deputy Lord Mayor and her associate taking the snacks home or taking them to their office?
1: Well, they don't know. And I don't know that they've actually cleared that up. And does it matter? Does it matter? There are a couple of beers in the back pocket, apparently. I mean, we've all done that.
2: Do you know what? I just find it so weird in this day and age that that's a scandal. There are so many bigger things in politics where people are like, hey, I've clearly committed atrocious crimes, but so what? I'm still the member for this constituency. What are you going to do about it? And this person's like, I took a couple of snacks and I'm the most horrid person there ever was. And I really, I don't know why she's British.
1: It's,
2: but
1: it's no helicopter ride.
2: It really
1: you know,
2: isn't.
1: Like it's, I totally agree. And everyone wants to go to Tasmania to ride out the apocalypse. And this has made me want to go too. I'm like, if this is the biggest scandal in the mayoral election, sign me up. I'm moving
2: do you know
1: to Tasmania.
2: What I would do if there were, I would call a press release if I was them. I'd call a press conference rather. And, I would get to the podium and I wouldn't say anything and I would just start opening snacks.
1: Does anyone want an M&M?
2: I would eat the snacks in front of them for a solid 10 minutes and then walk off without any questions. That's the power move I would do. So elect me.
1: I love that.
0: Maybe it's a crime-free state, Tasmania. And the biggest thing going around is Snackgate.
1: Well,
0: have you seen the footage?
1: No, but I tell you what, I am desperate to get into the – I will get into the weeds of this footage. I've seen some stills from it and, it's a woman taking some snacks from her workplace. I mean, come on. We've all done that, surely.
2: Yeah, I'm with her. I don't know her policies. I don't know her politics. I don't know anything about her, but I'm on her side.
0: You're on her side. You're re-electing her ahead of the election. back to you, AJ Lamarck. Mm-hmm. Some of the unbelievable but true stories we continue with. This is bizarre. We go to Iowa in the United States. There's a teacher.
2: Mm-hmm.
0: Now, people often remonstrate with teachers to get extra marks.
2: Yes.
0: My children. Well, my firstborn child is one of them.
2: Mm.
0: Always looking for an extra mark.
2: Oh, really? Good on them.
0: He would have loved this high school teacher if it was his.
2: Yeah.
0: She's very willing to give out extra marks.
2: Oh, she is so willing to give out extra credit, as they're called in the States. But she has unfortunately lost her position as teacher. She has been fired after offering students extra credit in exchange for donations to her personal GoFundMe account. Stephanie Mullaney, who taught at a school in the Clinton Community School District, told students the fundraiser would cover her personal education goals, including flight

0: to transport, food, and accommodation. Students who donated could earn extra credit towards their grade, which an administrative law judge found created pressure to contribute. Funny that. The account had a goal of $1,800 and raised $140 across six donations before being paused. Mulaney was fired in May for violating the district's ethics policy and was subsequently denied unemployment benefits, with the judge ruling her conduct recently a willful disregard for her employees' interest.
1: She only raised $140 over six donations.
0: Yeah, you can't even do peer pressure well these days.
1: That's not
0: Come
1: very
0: on.
1: Much, is it?
2: No, but I mean, when you're working a part-time job, I mean, you can't contribute much, surely. That's you're not earning a lot as
0: these
2: a student.
0: High school kids, yeah. They're
2: a big ask, over $1,000
0: jobs just to give the extra credit.
2: Oh,
0: part of me, I'm on
1: how
0: the
1: how much
0: line.
1: Would you pay for a high distinction or a very high distinction?
2: Oh, I'm translating it back into how many hours I would have
1: how
2: to work.
1: How many snacks?
2: In
1: how
0: oh,
1: many
0: yeah.
1: would
0: this
1: snacks?
0: Is a better measurement. I understand.
1: Would you give your teacher for a very high distinction in English?
2: Oh. I don't know if I care enough. I don't know.
1: Three
2: if I care
1: packets
2: enough
1: of
2: anymore.
1: Three packets of M&Ms.
0: Oh, you go
2: yeah,
0: fancy.
2: Yeah, look, if that's the currency, yeah, maybe. But I don't know. Like the whole extra credit system is a bit twisted. I think I like our system better, where you've just got to do the work.
0: I call me old school, but I prefer it if you just got the grade you deserve.
1: I don't think
0: for
1: it's
0: the
1: their system that you pay money to their GoFundMe.
2: Well,
1: pages
2: no,
1: and you get extra,
2: that's a bit cheating.
1: Extra
2: cheating.
1: Grades.
2: But you could, when I went to school in America only for 6 months, but you could turn up early, for example, to class and do 10 minutes of chat with the teacher about whatever book you were reading or whatever, and you get extra credit. And I mean,
0: oh, in America, just, well, they, I went to the States. I was in a.
2: People get dacked for that in Australia.
0: Recently. Yeah, it's like you're talking to a nerd. but yeah, if they liked you, you would get better grades.
2: Yeah,
0: it's,
2: totally.
0: It's just
2: totally.
0: A thing.
1: If they liked
0: if
1: you.
0: If they liked you. They would just swing your grades.
2: It's
0: so casual.
1: Did you get straight A's, AJ?
0: I did. And it was all of my academic acumen because nobody likes me. I'm kidding. No, I'm not.
1: So if a teacher by the name of Stephanie Mullaly from Iowa is coming to your school community looking for a job, beware. Say no.
2: Or save up your money.
0: But I wouldn't even get her to do like a philanthropy program because she didn't even get that much money when she had a captive audience and peer pressure and a hierarchical power exchange.
2: Yeah, she needs some fundraising experts.
0: Yeah, you're
2: now,
0: a terrible
2: she?
0: Salesperson.
1: Back to you, Beck Melrose. The Royal Australian Mint. The Royal Australian Mint is doing something quite extraordinary. They have some new $1 commemorative coins, freshly minted, celebrating the great Australian inventions.
2: They sure do. And they've had to pick five. And that's hard because we've invented a lot of cool stuff. But they've picked some really great ones, including the stump jump plough, which I only heard about when I read this article. But it revolutionised farming. The black box flight recorder, which we're all familiar with. Baby safety capsule, which I didn't even realise we'd invented, which is very cool. 1984, the safe and sound. Very, very cool invention. And the precursor to modern Wi-Fi. Huge. But the one that I'm most interested in is we're also celebrating in this category of inventions that have totally changed the world, the Jaffle Maker, which is the most Aussie thing you could commemorate, I think, in that lot.
1: And the most deserving.
2: And the most deserving, for sure. I mean, the others may have changed the world. This one has. This one will go down in history, for sure, as the one that has revolutionised human civilisation, the Jaffle Maker, invented in 1949 and, of course, was then popularised by Breville when they brought out the electric one. And the coins are on their way. They're getting released today, I think, is it? October 8th.
1: Yeah.
2: So keep an eye on your small change if anyone's using cash.
1: I do think they missed one of the big, wonderful Australian inventions.
0: Giant statues in the middle of nowhere.
1: Oh, yes.
0: Yeah, that's...
1: We are good at
0: that's
1: that.
0: That's ours.
1: The wine cask. Goon.
2: Yeah, the goon sack. Oh, I mean, goon sack. That is a feat of engineering, isn't it?
0: That is.
2: I do think that. But that should be on a coin bigger than the $1 coin. That deserves to be on a 50, I think, doesn't it? Like 50-cent piece. Get the, and it's in silver too, you know, like the proper...
0: Oh, I thought you meant a $50 note. I was like, get out the notes.
2: Oh, no. But the notes are a great invention. The polymer banknote could be featured on the coins, but I think it would make the coins a little bit jealous.
1: Yeah, the goon cask is going to come out on the 50-cent release.
2: I hope
1: they're
2: it
1: saving
2: does.
1: It up.
2: I hope so.
1: Good on them. Along with the dual flush toilet.
2: Dual flush toilet, very, very important. That's also, smart. The shoey, I think, that deserves to be celebrated. Chicken salt.
0: From shoey to bluey, Australian inventions.
1: Is that an Australian invention?
2: The cycling helmet.
1: The cycling helmet to

0: Away the magpies.
1: Oh, it's got to be. Where else are you tying cable ties to your cycling helmet? I just assume that's Australian. That's
0: maybe
1: that's
0: on the catwalks of Paris.
1: Yeah, you're could right. Be too. Could have been
2: dangling
1: inspired.
2: Things off your headpiece is very Australian. You got the corkscrew. Like that's ours. Yeah.
0: Finally, AJ Lamarck, if you are at a sushi restaurant and you can't pay the bill and you've forgotten your wallet or your phone, what do you do?
2: What do you do? There's different options. You could be creative. You could just run. But in the case of a Georgian man, he was arrested for his attempt at running away from a $63 Red Lobster bill after calling 911 to fake a medical emergency.
0: Brilliant.
2: Abdul Rashid, 26-year-old, made the call to the restaurant in Douglasville. And when first responders arrived, they found him in perfectly good health but unwilling to pay. Police were then called and he was arrested on charges of theft of services, unlawful conduct during a 911 call and making a false report. He was booked in jail where catering apparently is less likely to be the standard of Red Lobster. That's just like if you are going to the extent of faking a medical emergency, right? Don't just say, oh, no, I'm fine when they arrive. Like that's the bit.
1: Follow through.
2: You've got to follow through. You've got to start just screaming and holding your knee because they don't have an X-ray with you. They'd have to take you to the hospital and you're like, oh, it must have just been shooting. Like you get in the ambulance.
1: Yeah, I would almost always side with the Dine and Dasher. But I've got a real soft spot for Red Lobster. When we were in the States, there was a hurricane coming through and they make these incredible cheese biscuits that you get for free. I cannot believe it. And I think it's probably to fill you up on bread so you don't need as much seafood in there all you can eat. But there was a hurricane coming through and they gave us bags and bags and bags of their cheese biscuits for us to reheat because they could tell that, you know, we were tourists and, you know, we didn't have facilities or whatever. So we were living off these things while we were waiting for this hurricane to come through. And I'll never forget the kindness of Red Lobster.
2: And so now you're personally aggrieved against Rashid.
1: Yes, absolutely.
2: It's a vendetta.
1: Get him.
2: Justice system.
1: Also, I think Red Lobster's going under. You know, they need that $63.
2: Yeah, $63 is a lot of seafood at Red Lobster.
1: It really is. I mean, this is becoming an ad for Red Lobster. Sorry. At least we can't get it here.
0: Shall we wrap it up?
1: Yeah, maybe.
0: Hey, Beck. Lee on the text line says, the greatest Australian invention that needs to be on a $1 commemorative coin is the splayed.
1: Oh, the splayed. We did that? Of course we did. Mm. We're geniuses.
0: That's the fork that's the spoon in one. Fork and spoon in one.
2: No.
1: Fork, spoon. And
2: is that what it's called? I thought it was called a spork.
1: Well, splayed also has the knife, I believe.
2: Oh.
1: So it's three in one. Three. Throw away your cutlery drawer. Welcome to Australia. You don't need it.
0: Hey, Beck, this is for you.
3: Beetlemania, the butterfly effect, or a real fly guy?
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3: The ABC is on a mission to find the 2026 Australian Insect of the Year. And you get to decide. Just go online and type in ABC Australian Insect of the Year, read all about your six finalists, and then vote for your favourite. It's that easy. The winner will be announced in November, so get busy choosing your best backyard buddy.
1: Wow. I know times are tough. It feels like your voice doesn't matter, but it's time to speak up.
2: Against the butterfly conspiracies.
0: Jeff also says, Beck, chicken salt wasn't patented. The bloke that invented it left it as a gift to the world.
1: Aww. Oh, that is so beautiful. Like a vaccine. Like, that's incredible. That deserves to be
2: that's
1: shared
2: true
1: by
2: altruism.
1: Everybody. Yeah.
0: Now, that is what it is to be Australian.
1: That, absolutely.
0: Thank you, Beck.
1: Put it on a banknote.
0: Thank you, AJ Lamarck.
2: Thank you so much.
0: We'll catch you again.
1: Thanks for having us.
5: Oh, really?
6: Wow.
7: What does that mean?
5: Yeah, what does that mean?
8: I can't believe it.
5: Oh, my. I can't believe it.
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0: Coming your way, UB40 featuring Ali Campbell. He was in Australia earlier this year on his big world tour. When he came to Sydney, I caught up to him about how it is that two brothers split the one band, UB40, into two. It's a wild story. Ali Campbell next.

0: Billy Campbell, the lead singer and co-founder of UB40. He's now the lead singer and founder of UB40 featuring Ali Campbell. And he joins us now on Evenings. Hello, Ali Campbell.
1: Hello, how are you?
0: I'm very well, thanks for being here.
1: I love coming to Australia. I've watched Australia grow over the years, you know. I've been coming there since 1980, basically.
0: You have?
1: I remember in Sydney, we spent a lot of time on Coogee Bay and Bondi Beach making videos, actually, as well as enjoying ourselves and generally, you know, messing around in the sun. But it's changed a lot, Sydney, since those days, you know. We've seen that happen.
0: Ali Campbell, really, I think UB40 with you as the front man kind of brought reggae into the mainstream for Western music fans. You're a Birmingham boy. How did you fall in love with the genre of reggae and why?
1: Well, I grew up in on the wrong side of the tracks, as it were, in Birmingham, in England, in the 70s. And it was a red light district, you know, and most of my neighbours were West Indian or Jamaican. And so I spent a lot of time going to shebeens and blues parties as a little kid, sort of mostly to get the rice and juice that was left over from the parties that they used to sell curry goats. But, of course, I'd listen to reggae music and we used to hang around in cafes playing pinball machine and the jukeboxes all played reggae music. So I grew up listening to reggae as much as much as the Windrush generation kids did, you know, the West Indian kids.
0: Mm.
1: So tracks like Red Red Wine by Tony Tribe, Cherry O' Baby by Eric Donaldson, Jimmy Cliff's Many Rivers to Cross, that was stuff that I grew up listening to, you know. So when I started a band, it was always going to be a reggae band, you know. That was the music that I'd grown up listening to and that I loved.
0: And so what you did, you took really popular songs that everybody knows and loves and you put them to the reggae kind of groove.
1: Well, with the Labour of Love trilogy, we did really well, you know. And that's where we had a lot of hits. But we were covering songs that weren't necessarily known by most people. We were taking the reggae songs that we'd been listening to that turned out to be covers, but we knew them as reggae hits, you know. So if the question we were most often asked was, why do we play reggae? And the Labour of Love albums were an answer to that, you know. This is what we were listening to and this is why we love reggae music.

0: UB40 featuring Ellie Campbell is coming to Australia in January next year. There is something just really kind of contagious about the music. You just want to dance to it. You want to swing to it. It sort of gets underneath your skin, doesn't it?
1: Yeah, that's what I love about it, you know. It's a unifying music as well. And we're very lucky that we have a worldwide fan base. And it's because people love reggae, you know. And if you look at the influence reggae's had on contemporary dance music as well, it's amazing, you know. You wouldn't have hip-hop without reggae, because the hip-hop came from dub, really, ostensibly. And, you know, your drum and bass and your techno and all those, it's production techniques to reggae production.
0: But I love big
1: influence.
0: I love that your school friends back in Birmingham were into glam rock like Mark Bolan, and you're into this stuff.
1: Most of my school friends came from a different area, different districts, you know. I came from the rough end, which was predominantly immigrant kids, you know, from the Windrush generation. So that's why I grew up listening to reggae, and the rest of the kids in my class, you know, were into David Bowie and Mark Bolan and Gary Glitter and all that stuff. But all that went over my head, you know. I was strictly reggae. And I also loved the Jackson 5 and Stevie Wonder and, you know, Tamla Motown. But generally reggae was my bag, you know.
0: Is it true, Ali, that the band's name UB40 came from the attendance form that was issued to people who were claiming the unemployment benefit? Is that what a UB40 was?
1: Yeah, unemployment benefit, UB, and 40 was a registration number, and we were all unemployed. The founder members were all unemployed, so we thought, that's a good name. It was a good thing to do because it gave us 3 million card-carrying fans instantly, you know, because we were the 1 in 10. We were the disenfranchised youth of Margaret Thatcher's England, you know, at the time. So we had plenty to shout about, which is why we wrote our own lyrics, you know, and as the press said, complained a lot, cried into our beer, as it were. So that's what UB40 was. It was unemployed kids making music and shouting about our situation, you know.
0: Yeah, and aren't we the richer for it? So tell us about meeting Chrissy Hynde, lead singer of The Pretenders, and how she catapulted you to the fame that you enjoyed.
1: Yeah, well, Auntie Chrissy, as we called her at the time, we'd only played a dozen shows. And she came to see us at the Rock Garden in London. We'd just got onto the sort of the London circuit. We'd bust out of Birmingham, where we'd been playing pubs, and then we started playing the pubs in London. There was a little circuit in Camden in London, and the Rock Garden was one of them. And Chrissy and the Pretenders were number one at the time with Brass and Pocket. And she was looking for a band to support her and the Pretenders on their tour. And she came and saw us and she liked us and offered us a 35-date tour around the colleges in England. And we were, absolutely, we'd love to. And we did that, and it was so successful that we booked the same tour right afterwards and did that. And then we released our first single, which went top five, and we were away, you know.
0: Chrissy
1: really did. Yeah. She discovered us. We owe a lot to Chrissy, yeah.
0: And how often do stories like that happen, Ali Campbell, where you've got a big star like a Chrissy Hynde who comes along to a gig to an outfit that, you know, possibly not many had heard of until then and says, I'm going to pluck them up from Nowheresville into stardom? How often does that happen?
1: Well, it never happens, you know, and it's the same with our first album. It was 6 months from us acquiring our instruments. Can't say we bought them. we nicked our instruments and we learned to play them and wrote the first album all in 6 months, and then started having top five hits off that album. So that was a bit phenomenal as well. You know, I don't think that's ever happened, you know, for a bunch of self-taught music. And we literally were self-taught. We learned by parrot fashion, playing along to a 12-inch album called Mr. Know-It-All by Sly and Robbie and Gregory Isaacs. And we just sort of picked out what was doing what and then copied it. And then when the 12-inch record stopped playing, we carried on playing, smiling and going, "Hey, we're playing." And that was how we learned. And then 6 months later, we'd made our first album. And that actually went on to sell 8 million copies, wow. which is ridiculous, because that's outselling Kind of Blue, which was the biggest selling jazz album by John Coltrane and Miles Davis, two of the greatest musicians of all time. And here's this bunch of unemployed kids from Borsaleith, Birmingham, outselling them. You know, it was unprecedented.
0: It's an incredible story, all thanks to Auntie Chrissy, really, and your ability to nick those instruments. Ali, can I ask you? you have been influencing music, and you've got a huge fan base all over the world. You've been going for decades. I think you formed in 1979, but it has been a really rocky pathway through fame, hasn't it, for UB40?
1: Well, it was all smooth until I left them sort of 20 years ago. And it's been a bit dodgy since then, you know. And a shame as well, you know, it was needless, most of it. But things happen.
0: Not only did you leave the band, Ali, but you also left your brother. Your brother, who is in now UB40, as it's known officially, but your sort of rival band, UB40 with Ali Campbell, doesn't have your brother in it, does it?
1: No, it doesn't. But my one has the original singer I sang on every hit that we had, you know, in the 80s and 90s and noughties. We had 40 top 20 hits in that time, you know, and I also wrote all of the original melodies, you know, and I've made 30 albums. So really, you know, I feel sorry for the people who were duped into going and seeing them, because they're not the real deal. I would call them a tribute band, you know, if I was nasty. I've got my band and we travel all around the world doing what we do. You know, I've just come back from South America, where we had a really successful tour in Peru and Argentina and Chile and Buenos Aires. So it is what it is, you know. They go and play their shows and we play ours.
0: So so there's two bands. One's UB40 without Ali Campbell, and one's UB40 with Ali Campbell, you being the original founding frontman. How are both bands able to play the same music? That's what's curious.
1: Well, the thing is that nobody could claim the name, because it was UB40 was a government registration form. Nobody could go along and patent it. You know, they tried to when I left, but the court threw it out, because it's not a name that anybody came up with. It was we named ourselves after a registration form that the government came up with. So, you know, we're as much UB40 as they are UB40. In fact, more so, because I'm the man who wrote all the original melodies and I sang all the songs, you know.
0: But you don't own the copyright to those songs? Is that how it works, that they're able to also play the songs of UB40?
1: Well, when I left, they actually sold my publishing without my permission, behind my back, you know, without my knowledge and without my permission. So I don't own any publishing anymore.
0: I see.
1: So there you go. And that's one of the reasons why, you know, we're not likely to get back together again anytime soon.
0: Mm, yeah, and so your brother Robin is estranged from you. That must be a source of sadness for you, Ellie, that your own brother Robin is off with the other UB40, and you play all these wonderful songs that you've created without him.
1: Yeah, you know, but it is what it is, you know, and it doesn't make any difference to me, you know. The melodies are still the same and the songs still sound the same, and I think I've got the best reggae band on the road in the world at the moment, you know. They're all fantastic musicians that have been with me, like I said, for 20 years. We lost Astro, which left a hole that can never be filled, you know. But then my friend Frank Bambini stepped up. He was the drummer from the Fun Loving Criminals, and he stepped up when Astro died and said, "Would you like me to be your G-man?" And of course, I said, "Yes, that'd be fantastic. Thanks, Frank." And he's been with us as well ever since Astro went. So he's got a great energy, and so, you know, it's just the band evolves. It's still evolving, you know. But when we play a gig, we play, you know, the hits that we're best known for. So not only do we just get reggae fans come to our shows, we get UB40 fans that know the songs, and we play a greatest hits set so that everybody knows every song we do, you know. So all over the world, we get the same response, which is one of love, really, you know. And that's why I called it the Big Love Tour this year, because that's what it's all about for us, you know. It's a big love thing.
0: Tell us about your Solomon Islands gig. This is pretty funny, isn't it? That you had a whole bunch of naked men in their tribal attire greeting you, playing UB40 tunes on their panpipes. Is that right?
1: Yeah, we did, yeah. Well, we do like to get about, and so we were in the South Pacific. We go to all the different islands there, and yeah, we were met by a bunch of naked fellas playing panpipes, playing red wine on their panpipes, which was pretty amazing. And even more amazing once we'd imbibed their the kava drink that they gave us, and you know, after the nose rubbing ceremony, we were all off our tits basically, and it was lovely.
0: Your band is backed by a 9-piece ensemble.
1: Yeah,
0: that's a lot of musicians on stage.
1: Yeah. Well, that's how many it takes, you know. That's the original lineup was 8, you know. So there's Frank Bambini's the extra one. He's and he plays percussion and jeezes the crowd up a bit, you know. So yeah, there's 9 of us. There's 17 of us in the, you know, my company that I take around the world, and we do literally go everywhere in the world. Like I said, we just come back from South America. And we'll be in, we've been all around Europe and we've done England, but we look at going to Africa and Japan and South Pacific, like I said. I love coming back to Australia, I do.
0: And we love your music. So, Ali, thanks for being here tonight with us on Evenings.
1: Okay, big love, everybody.
0: That's Ali Campbell.

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2: And that's it from me for another week. Phil Clark joins you now with Nightlife after the 10 o'clock news, and here he is now. G'day, Phil.
3: Hi, Renee. Have you enjoyed your sojourn around the country?
2: To Newcastle and back.
3: Well, that's a good part of the country.
2: Yeah. No, it was very nice. It was very good indeed.
3: On Nightlife tonight, we've got an hour with Toby in our first hour. We're going to talk about all matters motoring, of course, with EV sales racing ahead and more Chinese brands than you can poke a stick at. We'll see what you should be probably considering and what you might put on your list. And anyway, if you've got any other queries too, you know the drill. Give Toby a call. Paul Bongiorno is going to lead the Nightlife News Breakdown for us. Really looking forward to talking with Matthew Doran. We always do when we speak to him from the Middle East. So ABC's Middle East correspondent. He's based in Jerusalem. And he'll be speaking to us tonight about what is going on in this benighted part of the world. What else? We're going to play the Mighty Challenge, of course, and we're going to talk to the bloke who discovered the oldest meteorite that ever hit the Earth. Guess where it is? It's in Western Australia. And he found it.
2: He found it.
3: I know. Dave's this tonight. We're going to the woman who made getting lift on the beaches pretty famous. That was Wind Beneath My Wings by Bette Midler. But we're going into the garden for her version of The Rose tonight.
2: Ah, lovely. Looking forward to that. That's Phil Clark after the 10 o'clock news. You have yourself a great Friday and a wonderful weekend. And I'll catch you Monday night from 6:30.
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4: ABC News with Satyam Weinstein. Assistant Minister for Citizenship and Customs, Julian Hill, says the federal opposition

0: proposed migration policy would breach Australia's free trade agreement with India, signed under the former coalition government of Scott Morrison. The coalition plans to cut net overseas migration by abolishing temporary graduate visas and making major cuts to international students, bridging and temporary protection visas. Mr. Hill says under the agreement with New Delhi, Indian students can stay for up to 4 years after completing their studies.
1: You can read the agreement yourself. I mean, clearly what they're proposing is to abolish the agreement that they signed in government. We're working within Australia's trade agreements because they've been negotiated two-way, in good faith, by adult government to get benefits for Australian exporters and our economy overall.
0: The National Party says it's introducing a bill to federal parliament next week to try and halt further water buybacks in the Murray-Darling Basin. It comes as Federal Water Minister Murray Watt warns further water buybacks can't be ruled out. National Party leader Matt Canavan says if basin farmers don't have water, they can't grow food.
2: Our nation is sleepwalking into a food security crisis. In the past 20 to 30 years, we haven't been increasing our food production in line with our population. Our population is growing faster than the amount of extra food we have produced.
0: Ukrainian authorities say a Russian bomb attack on the eastern city of Kramatorsk has killed at least 33 people. Images posted by a local prosecutor show the burning metal shell of a bus, along with debris and some of the victims on the road. Rescue officials say 18 people have been wounded in one of the largest single attacks this year. It's been described as a targeted strike on civilians in a key stronghold sought by Moscow. Russia is yet to comment. Israel has downgraded the British consulate in occupied East Jerusalem to a mission after threatening to close the building completely over the UK's decision to sanction Israeli goods from illegal West Bank settlements. The BBC's Yolande Nell has more.
3: Signage for the British consulate in Jerusalem was taken down ahead of the deadline which Israel set for it to cease operations. However, the British flag remained on display outside and several staff were seen entering. In a long statement posted on X, Israel's foreign minister insisted that the consulate, which is the main contact point between the UK and Palestinians in the occupied territories, would now end its activities. However, following high-level dialogue with the UK, he also clarified that the building remained British government property and that what he called a task force of only seven diplomats would remain in the building.
0: Student protesters in France say French President Emmanuel Macron has done nothing to improve school conditions in his nearly 10 years in office. Young people across the country have taken to the streets to protest classroom underfunding and staff shortages. Student Claire Vignard is the General Secretary of the French Student Union, FSE, and says their needs are being ignored.
4: At this time, we do not demand like little arrangements. We need a lot more budget for studying, for high schools, for universities, because we know that in 10 years, the budget for the army doubles when the budget for the education is still going down and down and down.
0: At least five people have been arrested in France in connection with the theft of two Renoir paintings last month. Local media reports the two suspected burglars are believed to be among them. Two of the masterpieces stolen from the Renoir Museum in the city of Nice were abandoned by the thieves as they escaped, while the two others are yet to be recovered. The Northern Territory government has announced it will introduce new laws allowing people charged with sexual offences to be publicly named. Currently, it's illegal to identify people facing charges of sexual abuse and possession of child abuse material before they're committed to stand trial or are found guilty. Chief Minister Leah Fenocchiaro says the government may appeal the 10-year jail sentence handed to a 34-year-old Nathaniel Ferrell, who raped a 4-year-old girl in Darwin last year. She says the proposed law change would have allowed the media to name him earlier.
5: It will be this year. We're just putting the final touches on that legislative reform, but we are very committed to making sure that Territorians understand these heinous types of offences happening here in the Territory.
0: And a private hospital in Adelaide says the personal information of patients was involved in a cyber incident. St Andrew's Hospital in the CBD hasn't said how many people were affected, but says it's directly communicated with the people involved. The hospital says it's reported the incident to the Office of the Australian Information Commissioner and the Australian Cyber Security Centre and is working with relevant government agencies. You're now up to date with the very latest from ABC News.
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2: Yes, well, hello, and how are you? Philip Clark with you on ABC Radio. This is Nightlife. It's Thursday night. It's the 8th of October. Good to be with you, too. How was your day? I hope it was all terrific. We've got lots of things on tonight to entertain, inform, and keep you company, whether you're in bed or not. Let's not continue that conversation from last night, from the night before. 1-300-800-222 is my number, or you can text me on 0467-922-702. We're into the first hour of the program, 10:06 Eastern, 9:06 in Queensland, 7:06 in Western Australia. It's 10:24 in South Australia, and 9:24 if you're in the Northern Territory. Right through the Pacific, of course, for the Radio Australia, it's 11:06 in Tuvalu, Fiji and Kiribati. And you should be getting us loud and clear everywhere. No problems with transmitters until after midnight. In WA time, you will lose in Perth. You will lose your reception on the on your FM signal in Perth after midnight. Same in Burnie, and the same in Emerald in Queensland. But everywhere else should be completely fine. 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Toby's here with us. 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Michael Adams in Nightlife History talking about the Faraday kidnapping case as well, and also Peter Marks on the new computer skills you're going to need in the future, particularly in and around AI, which is a pretty interesting conversation as well. So that is all there for you if you would like to have a listen on the Listen app. All right, coming up tonight, first up, an edition of Motor Talk. Plenty happening in the car world, new hybrids and EVs, cheaper SUVs, more Chinese brands you can poke a stick at. But we'll discuss all this with Toby if you'd like to grab his time and attention. 1-300-800-222 is the number. There's also a new entry-level Tesla Model 3, which alarmingly, do I read? I'll ask Toby about this. Alarmingly, does not have a radio in it. Who would want to buy a car like that? I can't imagine. Anyway, we'll talk about it with him in a moment. Nightlife News Breakdown will be led by Paul Bongiorno, veteran political journalist and columnist for the Saturday Paper. We'll talk about this. It does have the hallmarks of a policy stuff-up, doesn't it? This abolition of credit card surcharges. It seems someone in the government was not thinking through the ramifications of what would happen if you did that, because they're sort of coming home to roost with the wrangle over the Australian Tax Office saying you can't pay your tax bill by credit card. Okay, most people don't, but even so. So we'll talk about that as well as other things. Looking forward to having a conversation with Matthew Doran, the ABC's Middle East correspondent, who will join us in the second hour to shed some light on the anniversary of the 7th of October 2023 and the 3 years of war that have followed, with tens of thousands of Palestinians killed, much of Gaza devastated. Israelis are still grappling with the October 7 security failures, the fate of the hostages and what comes next. It's all

coming at a pivotal time for Benjamin Netanyahu, of course, whose political future is on the line. Matthew Doran will talk about all these things in our second hour. What else? Oh, the oldest meteorite ever to strike the Earth has been discovered, and it's in Western Australia. We'll talk to the bloke who discovered it. It's quite talk about old rocks. This one is really old. We'll play the Mighty Challenge, of course. And Dave is in with Dave's disc. And tonight, of course, Dave is going to celebrate the life and times of one of the most versatile singers and actresses of our times, winner of multiple Grammy, Tony and Emmy Awards, the one and only great Bette Midler. She had many big hits, including the Wind Beneath My Wings, but tonight a look at where her career began.

0: All right, let's get into it. Toby's here. He's got the garage door up. Everything looks to be set, so let's go.
1: Motor Talk with Toby Hagen.
0: Toby is a professional motoring writer. He also undertakes paid contract work for various brands as an individual, and in his business ventures, the commercial work that he does is entirely separate from his editorial reviews. He's committed to accuracy and fairness in all his reporting and maintains full editorial independence across all the content he produces. Toby, good evening to you. Welcome back.
2: Thanks, Phil.
0: Good to have you with us. Have I got you there?
3: Got me there now.
0: Yeah. We're just waiting to reset all this thing here, and we're having a couple of gremlins. Sales figures, markets up.
3: Markets up, which is astonishing because you talk to anyone in the industry and they're all saying it's getting so much tougher. Obviously
0: everyone's talking about cost of living, but people are buying cars. Obviously.
3: Consumer confidence, which always impacts the car market. But yeah, market up in September by 1.8%. And no surprise, the Chinese brands are booming. BYD, Geely, GWM, MG, all in the top 10 and going pretty strong. Now, these days, or for September, almost 39% of cars sold in Australia were sourced from China. So it's an enormous number that now actually outdoes both Japan and Thailand combined. So it's a pretty big number. Hmm. But Ford Ranger is still the top seller. So
0: I was going to say, yeah, the Ute is still there.
3: An old diesel-powered Ute.
0: Ford Ranger is the number one selling car in the country still.
3: Indeed.
0: Then Toyota's hybrid, the RAV4.
3: RAV4 hybrid, yep. And then Tesla Model Y. So yeah, I mean, look, interesting. Not a great month for Toyota. Not a great first 9 months of the year for Toyota. Their sales are down almost 16% year on year. And they were talking a big game, saying that they were going to sell about 230,000 cars this year. Looks like they're walking back from that now, suggesting that they're not going to quite get there. They did sell 239,000 last year, so it's a bit of a drop for them as well. So, and that's typical of a lot of the Japanese brands. They're all struggling against the wave of newcomer brands that are pushing pretty hard on value. Mm. So electric vehicles, about 24% of the market, so down a fraction from last month, but still outdoing diesel and petrol. Yeah. And interestingly, 4x4 Utes dropped 13%. So that Ute segment has come off quite a bit in throughout 2026.
0: Plug-in hybrids. Toyota might have made a good bet about these things, did they? I mean, plug-in hybrids are still growing fast.
3: Well, yes and no. So EVs are basically double the amount of plug-in hybrids are. Toyota's only got one plug-in hybrid on the market, which is the top, or a couple of the top versions of the RAV4. Mm. They've just announced a more affordable model, so that's coming in. And yes, they say it's selling pretty well.
0: You hate them, but I mean...
3: No. The newer versions of plug-in hybrids...
0: Hate's too strong a word.
3: He
0: doesn't like them.
3: The bit I don't like is when people say, I don't drive much, so I'm going to buy a plug-in hybrid. That's the wrong reason to buy a plug-in hybrid.
0: Okay.
3: Plug-in hybrids make sense either for towing or really long distances. That's when they start to make sense.
0: Okay.
3: For everyone else, you can generally get by with an EV. So it works a bit better. But plug-in hybrids still going strong, and conventional hybrids, you know, your regular hybrids, non-rechargeable, they're up about 21% as well. So it's, interesting market in terms of, you know, petrol and diesel are the ones that are getting hit hard, and it's basically being made up with predominantly EVs.
0: Gee, but the price of diesel at about every time I look, it's about $3. I mean, you know, you're not getting much change out of $3 a litre.
3: I look

0: at looked at. I got a friend traveling around the country at the moment, and he sent me a pic the other day saying on the highway, the Nullarbor, it was $3.50 a litre for diesel. And I looked it up, Coonawarratje, which is on the Canning Stock Route in the middle of Western Australia. Yeah. And according to the online source I was looking at, it said it was $4.50 a litre there. So had to wake you up.
1: Yeah. Like if you had a Land Cruiser, you fill up your Land Cruiser with an additional tank element maybe you've got, this $500-$600.
0: Well, that's it. I mean, it's not unusual to have a 150, 180 litre tank on those things. So, suddenly it's a lot of money.
1: And the oil price isn't going anywhere. So
0: it doesn't look like it.
1: Well, it's not just so much oil, it's finished fuel, isn't it? Which is, you know, which is what diesel is. And supplies are not going to get that much better anytime soon, not by the look of it.
0: No, I mean, obviously it's dependent on what's happening in the Middle East by the look of it. But but no, it seems to be hovering around that that level at the moment. Interesting though, talking to people in the industry who they said that the big shock that we got, you know, 6-odd months ago really changed buying habits substantially. They're saying this one not as much. I guess people were maybe a bit better prepared for it, or we've dealt with it once before, whatever it might be. They're saying it's not hasn't got people rushing for the EVs quite as much, but still obviously pretty solid demand there.
1: Hey, before we get into some calls, 1-300-800-222 is the number if you want to grab one. Before we get into some calls, Toby, there's been a few issues in and around the ABC's Four Corners report about Chinese cars that spy on you and that can easily be hacked and controlled. And maybe all is not as it seems with that story. Tell me what's going on.
0: Didn't seem like it, yeah. So the company that was involved in the hacking, Fortify Labs, has actually put a statement on their website to say, here's some other things you need to know. They're saying what wasn't in the Four Corners episode, essentially. And they said basically physical access to the vehicle was required, so they had the key. They needed the key to get in and do what they had to do.
1: So they had the key to the car.
0: Yeah, absolutely. And the CAN bus line, so the computers or you know, the wiring in the car, was also tapped to demonstrate what could happen if an ECU on that network was compromised. This is how the lights were switched off and the windscreen wipers activated. This was all achieved in line with a Raspberry Pi simulating a compromised ECU sending out CAN bus messages, which I think is fancy speak for they hacked into the wiring, essentially, to control the car that way. The SIM card was removed from the telematics box within the vehicle. This isolated the vehicle from the internet, and the vehicle was unable to interact with any part of BYD's back-end infrastructure. And they used, well, they're saying out-of-band internet connectivity was established by connecting the vehicle to a cellular hotspot, so a mobile phone hotspot, their own hotspot. Yeah, I mean, they're saying they've got a subhead saying taking BYD and China out of the discussion. So people shouldn't just blindly trust that vehicle manufacturers are producing safe and secure cars. And this doesn't only apply to Chinese manufacturers. The same goes for vehicles coming out of the US, Europe and the rest of Asia. It applies to all vehicle manufacturers. So they're essentially saying that these potential ways in to hack certain parts of the car, obviously with physical access, it's not just.
1: But they needed substantial physical access.
0: Yeah, absolutely. That's what.
1: And they've basically, you know, fiddled with the wires in the car.
0: Yeah, yeah.
1: So it wasn't quite what it seemed.
0: Apparently not.
1: No. All right. We shall wait and see what the wash up is here.
0: Yeah.
1: 1-300-800-222 is the number. Text 0467-922-702. But give Toby a call. He's best that way. You know that. Zena's on the line from Tura Beach. G'day, Zena.
2: Hello, guys. How are you going?
1: Yeah, pretty good.
2: Well, Toby, you're a godsend. Thank you.
0: Haven't done anything yet.
2: I'm looking at downsizing an Isuzu MU-X and a big boat and getting a smaller mid-size SUV and a smaller boat.
0: Yep.
2: And I'm wondering about the towing capacity of the hybrids versus the electrics versus the petrol versions.
0: Yeah, so it depends. Obviously, mid-size tend to hover around the 1.5 to 2 ton tow capacity. I obviously haven't got them in my head as to exactly which ones do what. Sometimes you'll find Toyotas, for example, often the four-wheel drive ones, the all-wheel drive versions, have a higher tow capacity than the two-wheel drive versions. As with any towing, and you've probably done this with your MUX, it's not just the tow capacity, it's also the payload, the tow ball download, all that sort of stuff that you've got to check with the car. And the big challenge, obviously, with an EV, if you're going significant distance, you know, you can easily halve the range in the car if you're towing a decent sized trailer. So, you know, if you're only going 50 k's up the

0: road shouldn't be an issue, but if you want to do 500Ks, it'll be a bit more of a challenge. So yeah, but it's you know, they'll all, you know, it's pretty easy to find the tow capacity of them. But yeah, off the top of my head, I don't know them. Yeah, all of them off the top of my head, essentially.
1: How do the hybrids and the EVs compare with the petrol in terms of the towing capacity? So, for example, we've looked at the Subaru Outback, and that's got a 2-ton brake towing capacity. And then I'd be looking at getting something around about 2-ton.
0: Yeah, so just one little thing with the Subarus, just check. They did have an 80k an hour limit on their towing. So they say don't tow it. I think it was 80k's an hour. It was either 80 or 90, but basically don't tow it over that speed. So just check with that before you get on that path if that's important to you. And so, yeah, there will certainly be some hybrids that will do up to 2 tonnes, mid-size. That is, as I said, probably the limit of where you're going to find it. And EVs, there are plenty that will do 1.5 tonnes. I think Tesla Model Y and stuff like that also do 1.5 tonnes. Getting to 2 tonnes, it's not going to be all of them. There will be some that will do it. We've actually got on my website, evcentral.com.au, there's a tool on there that will allow you to search exactly that. So you'll be able to go in and say, find my EV and put in there 2-ton towing, and it will spit out all the ones that have that 2-ton towing.
1: Yeah, we're just looking at we live in a regional area, and so in terms of charging the plug-ins, what's the average cost of a home-based plug-in system?
0: You mean to install a charger at home?
1: Yeah.
0: So the actual chargers start at around $700, somewhere around that, and what it will cost to install will depend on where your meter box is and where you want to put the charger. So as little as $200 or $300, as much as $2,000 or $3,000, depending on the home. But in a rural area, I'd be surprised if they didn't have relatively easy access to your meter box. But you know, an old house, an old sandstone house where it's pretty tricky to get around it, that's where it starts costing more money. But, you know, if you put aside $1,200, $1,400, that should cover it off, essentially.
1: Yeah, awesome. Okay. All right. Thank you very much.
2: No worries. Thanks, Zena. Bye-bye. Zena on the line, 1-300-800-222 is the number. Michael from East Bentley. G'day, Michael.
3: G'day. Thanks for your time.
2: Pleasure.
3: I just want to buy a... my wife wants a car, a small SUV. Mm-hmm. She doesn't do a lot of mileage, just you drop off, going to the supermarket and things like that. Just thinking, what do you suggest? Or even maybe not an small SUV, maybe even it's a small car.
0: What's the rough budget?
3: Probably up to 30,000.
0: Yeah, okay. So because the Hyundai Kona was going to be sort of top of the list, but you're going to be a little bit over that. You'll be more like 35, 40 to get into one of those. It's pretty good buying for the money. BYD Atto 2 is solid buying. They've just released a plug-in hybrid version of that car, which is sort of 26 grand drive away, and that's pretty good. I've only driven the top of the range one, which had more power, so call it 31, 32 ish, 33, somewhere around there.
3: Which one was that, sorry?
0: The Atto 2 plug-in hybrid, BYD.
3: Okay.
0: Yep, so that's decent buying. You can look at things like a Jaku J5. Is also reasonable buying in that money. But to get into anything of the... Most of the Japanese or Korean cars are going to be above that. So you're sort of at 30 grand for an SUV. You're looking more at some of the Chinese stuff, which is where sort of a lot of the activity's been at the moment. So, as I said, if you can stretch the budget to a Hyundai Kona, that is the class Better act one. in that field. It's going to be a bit more expensive.
3: And do you like MGs?
0: Some of them, yes. So the HS isn't one of the more convincing ones. The S5 is terrific. That's a full electric one, but that's sort of 40-odd grand, 41 grand. Yeah. The HS is okay, nothing special, but it's in that sort of 30 grand market. It's reasonable buying, yes, for sure, but there's a lot of activity in that market.
3: Appreciate your time.
2: Okay, no worries. Thanks, Michael. All righty. Izzy in Griffith in the ACT. Hi, Izzy.
4: Hi. Hi, Toby. Hi. I'm just asking about the Subarus. Mm-hmm. They're really not getting much airplay at the moment. We need a new car, and we had an Outback, And now we're looking at either the Solterra or the Uncharted, and we're getting confused out there with the Volvo as well, and cost and everything. So what is it about the Subarus that's not making the mark?
0: It's more what's come around all the other Subaru, all the other competitors that's stealing their thunder, essentially. So, yeah, I mean, look, you know, as I touched on earlier, sales of all Japanese brands have been hammered by the competition. So if you look at what most Japanese brands stand for, I guess it's value. They've been terrific value cars since the 1970s, basically, and they're still good value cars, but the reality is there's a whole bunch of other ones now that are generally cheaper than them, and a lot of people are taking notice, so that's where the sales tend to be going. So it's really changed the dynamic of the market, so absolutely nothing wrong with them. I haven't actually driven the Uncharted yet. I've driven the Solterra, which is the bigger one, and it's certainly a good car. You're probably aware it's the same as a Toyota BZ4X, so it's as in the Solterra is. So they come out of the same factory. They're essentially badge engineered. There are some minor tweaks to the design, but basically the badge is the biggest difference. So yep. If you're looking at that Solterra, definitely have a look at the BZ4X as well.
4: Okay.
0: But in that electric market, there are a heap of terrific options around there. And you know, things. Do you need the all-wheel drive? Do you want dual motor all-wheel drive, or can you live with this?
4: Yes, we do.
0: Okay.
4: I think we want the all-wheel. My husband's looking at me. We want the all-wheel drive, but also the safety. They had a pretty major accident, so they've come out of it walking away.
0: Yep.
4: So it's the safety. The Subaru is second to none.
0: Good. Yeah, the Subaru safety-wise is good. The Toyota's identical safety-wise because it's the same car. So cool. Have a look at the Toyota as well. But and also don't ignore the other cars, because you have a look at NCAP, the Independent Crash Test Authority, and I you can pick holes in some of their testing methodology, but when the actual physical crash barrier tests, if you look at how some of the other cars, Tesla Model Y and stuff, compare in that, and they actually perform really well in those barrier tests as well. So yes, the Subaru performs really well, but it's not the only one. There's a lot of cars performing very well in those independent crash tests. So yeah.
4: And if you didn't get an all-wheel drive, what would be your next?
0: So the Solterra is only all-wheel drive, whereas that Toyota, they do a two-wheel drive version as well. But I guess with a lot of the EVs, the dual motor gives you not only all-wheel drive, it tends to give you more power. So because you've got a second motor there, they have more power. And the reality is that most EVs in single motor guys tend to have plenty of grunt. So they, I find with most of them, you're fine with a single motor if performance is the only thing. If you need the extra traction on slippery roads and stuff, or boat ramps, whatever it might be, then obviously that's where all-wheel drive makes a difference. But there's a heap of options. Tesla Model Y, XPeng G6, the MG S6 is terrific buying in that market as well. It's really good value for money, and it's worth a look.
2: Okay.
4: Great. Thank you.
2: Thanks, Izzy. Bye. 1-300-800-222 is the number. Alan from Bulleye. G'day, Alan. G'day, Alan.
5: Hello.
2: Yeah. G'day, Alan.
5: I've got a Zeekr on. I put a deposit on a Zeekr.
2: Yeah.
5: But it's been about 4 months waiting for it.
2: Mm-hmm.
5: Is there any way you can find out when they're delivering them?
0: I can't personally. But I would start to put the pressure on the dealer and say to them, one of the questions you can ask is, do you have a VIN yet, a vehicle identification number? Because if they've got a VIN, there's a fair chance it's either on the boat or on the wharf over this side of the world. If they don't have a VIN, it may not have been built yet, so you might be up for another couple of months before it gets here. But I'd start with that. And this is sort of a reminder in some ways. When you're signing up to a car, they'll usually give you an idea. It'll be a month or so, whatever it might be. If they're taking a lot longer than that, then I'd be starting to look to take your money elsewhere. There are other dealers around, and you might find they have shorter wait times. But start to put the pressure on the dealer. To some extent, it's the squeaky wheel. If you start, arcing up enough, they might suddenly be able to fast track yours a bit. But

0: Now, Zeeker is one of the brands that's been pretty popular, and they've had some delays in the past. I'm not sure about now. Sounds like they might, but yeah. So I'd just be putting the pressure on them. As I said, ask them if they've got a VIN, and start to put the pressure on as to when can I expect delivery. I need something soon.
1: Okay, no worries, Al. Thank you for the call. Now, Ian in Bunbury, you're trying to buy a RAV. Ian?
2: Yeah, thanks a lot, guys. I've just got a question. My wife's interested in getting a Toyota RAV4 hybrid.
1: Yep.
2: I just wonder if maybe should we be considering anything else that might be better value, or is competing for that for value and reliability?
0: So yeah, in terms of anything else in that segment, there are plenty of terrific cars in that segment, in that mid-sized SUV segment. Obviously, RAV4 these days is all hybrid. You can either get the regular hybrid or the plug-in hybrid. The plug-in's a fair bit more in terms of price. But yeah, look, there's a lot of great ones. The RAV4 is pretty much the most expensive in that category, in that mainstream mid-sized SUV category. So a lot of people will say, well, you know, reliability is obviously, they've got a terrific reputation for reliability, and they usually hold up resale value pretty strongly. But if I was looking at other cars, stick a Kia Sportage on the shortlist. That's really good buying for that money. Hyundai Tucson, that said, Hyundai just released images last week of the new Hyundai Tucson, and it's a terrific looking car, and that's due out next year. It'll be hybrid only in Australia, and I'd be probably waiting for that one rather than going for the current one. So yeah, I mean, the Kia Sportage would be the one that probably is the closest in terms of all-round packaging, but you know, there are a number of other ones in that segment. Nissan X-Trail, e-Power, which is their hybrid version, Subaru Forester is reasonable, and Honda CR-V. But as I said, the Sportage would be my pick for closest rival.
2: Excellent.
1: No worries. Okay, no worries, Ian. Thank you. Paul from Port Macquarie. Hello, Paul.
3: Hello. a couple of weeks back, and on a previous occasion, Toby said was referring to the problem with the 12-volt battery in EVs, that it may go flat over a period of time.
0: Hmm. This was on Lisa's program on Sunday morning. Yeah.
3: The thing is, EVs do not have a 12-volt battery. They have no purpose for a 12-volt battery.
0: They do have a 12-volt battery. All EVs have got a 12-volt battery. So if you can look at a Tesla, you can look at all of them. They've all got a 12-volt battery.
3: Is it?
0: It depends. Some of them are under the bonnet, some of them are in the boot. So it depends on the car. And they're often hidden under plastic covering and stuff. But they will definitely have a 12-volt battery. Every Tesla's got one. I've never spotted an EV without one. So they need them basically to run the ancillaries. So your radio, air conditioning, windows, all that sort of stuff will be run off the 12-volt battery. So they've all got a 12-volt battery.
3: I'm going to have to go and have another look.
0: Yeah, go and have a look. what car have you got?
3: Geely EX5.
0: Yeah, right. So have a look. Sometimes what you'll find on some cars, they won't make the battery easy to find, but they'll have like just a small post or something with a plus on it for the positive, which is where you can, you know, attach a jumper lead or something like that if you need to. Or look in the owner's manual, which is a bit unblokey, but yeah, it'll be in that as well. But yeah, they'll all have one. It'll be in there somewhere. And one of the things I was trying to figure out with the Toyota hybrids, because we had a few callers saying that that they were going flat after a few weeks, and I was trying to get it out of Toyota. Why were they letting the batteries go flat? Why were they letting the smaller 12-volt batteries go flat when you had a big high-voltage battery there? Why not use that to charge it up? And they said, oh, that happens when the car's driving. And I'm like, great. What about when the car's not driving? Sitting there? So because EVs and hybrids tend to have a DC to DC converter, so they'll convert it from the high voltage to the low voltage to charge up that low voltage battery. The other thing with an EV is they tend to have quite a small 12-volt battery, so it's not as big as what you'll find in a petrol or diesel car because it doesn't have to start the car. It doesn't need to have that big power to start the car. So it tends to be a small battery. So I flattened the battery on one because I was sitting there mucking around with the radio and stuff for probably 20 minutes, maybe 25 minutes. And next thing you know, I flattened it because it's it was such a small battery and it just wasn't really designed for that. So yeah, but anyway, look around. You'll find it somewhere.
1: Yep. Sorry to take the wind out of your sails, Paul. See you, man. Oh, I think he was up for you.
0: he was
1: going to skewer you. Don't take Toby on lightly, I can warn you. 1-300-800-222 is the number. Toby Hagen's with us.
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1: On the text line, Julie says, would a BYD Atto 3 EVO be a better alternative to a RAV4 hybrid?
0: The Evo, Atto 3 Evo. Depends what you want. Obviously, the Atto 3 is electric only. There's two flavours with Atto 3 Evo. The base model one is essentially the previous... The Evo was a facelift of the previous car. The entry-level car is basically that previous car with some new taillights and a couple of other tweaks. The Evo top of the range is a completely different car. It gets an 800-volt architecture instead of 400-volt. It gets rear-wheel drive instead of front-wheel drive. So it's actually quite a different car, even though it looks the same. Is it an alternative? It's a little bit smaller than a RAV4. So an Atto 3 sort of straddles mid to small SUV. So it is a bit smaller. But, you know, for some people, yes, if they're after an EV, it would potentially tick the boxes. But... And it's also, well, it starts that the rear wheel drive one's about 52, 53, something like that, grand. So yeah, but, you know, as I've said, there's plenty of terrific options in that class. And one of the ones at the moment is that MGS6 I mentioned earlier, which is really good buying for the money. But, you know, to some extent, choosing between those two will depend on whether you want full EV or a hybrid.
1: Okay, just back on the battery charging, Shane's text is saying, I hear it's very bad for your EV. If you try and jumpstart another vehicle, the traction battery is not capable of maintaining the charge of a 12-volt battery.
0: Oh, right. There you go. Wasn't aware of that.
1: Yeah, maybe that's the case. 1-300-800-222. Sharon's in Ballarat. Hi, Sharon.
6: Hello. Hi. Very quickly before I ask my question, I was so impressed when I went into BYD and found out about the history of the fellow who invented the company and the technology. I believe he's German or something, or South American.
0: Not aware of that one.
1: Yeah.
6: No, there's a book. They've got a book. Anyway, right. Back to my question. Sorry. Yeah. I'm from a family of vintage car lovers.
0: Yep.
6: And I've got a 30-year-old now vintage car. But if I want to upgrade to get the, you know, like the proper airbags and da-di-da, and I'm used to Hyundais and Toyotas, and I love
0: Volkswagen Polo?
6: Volkswagen Polos, yeah.
1: What do you want to upgrade? What do you got? What's your 30-year-old so-called vintage car, Sharon?
6: It's a Holden Apollo.
0: All right, which was basically a Toyota Camry.
1: I don't think you call that a vintage car, do you, Sharon?
6: Pardon?
1: I don't reckon you call that a vintage car, do you?
0: No.
6: It is vintage now. 30 years is a vintage. Okay.
1: Oh, okay.
6: In my book.
1: Okay. fair enough.
6: We've also got vintage Mercedes and da da da, which are not much older. Anyway, what I wanted to know is I do not want this rubbish like sat-nav and Siri and all this stuff.
1: All this useful stuff.
6: No, they're not useful when you're driving. They're distractions, mm-hmm. right? Mm-hmm. What I would only want is the latest good airbags, and the other thing is very useful if you're reversing into stupid car parks that are too skinny for a medium, small car.
1: So you want a camera? You want a camera?
6: Yeah, well, so you reckon, sorry, is it Toby who's saying that or is that Phil?
1: No, that's Phil.
6: Phil, so... stick to journalism.
0: You've been told.
1: Yeah, Sharon, what do you want to ask Toby?
0: So basically...
6: I haven't had a chance to say it properly, how far back do I need to go to get newer stuff? Like what era of those cars should I be going for? Because I can't afford brand new and I don't want the rubbish.
0: So okay, I would say if you're looking at around about 2010 to 2016, 17, you'll avoid some of the fancy driver assistance systems that have come out over the last 5 or 10 years. but you should pick up cameras in a lot of cars for that money. Unfortunately, you're still going to have, well, you'll have Bluetooth, and on some cars you might have Apple CarPlay, but you don't have to connect those. You can stick to old school. But, yeah, I'd be looking around about that era. So go sort of 10 years plus

0: old in terms of the car. You can also, I mean, you know, you can get an older car and still pick up the airbags and stuff. So 2005 to 10, there'll be plenty of cars with good safe structures and airbags and so on. You want the side curtain airbags is one thing for sure. So make sure it's got at least 6 airbags. But if it doesn't have a camera, it's relatively easy in the aftermarket to put a camera on. So you can you can get one put on that just sticks the camera out the back and either converts the rear vision mirror into a screen, or you can replace the screen in the car. But that side of it's a lot easier. The airbags, obviously, you can't go putting them in aftermarket. They've got to be in the car.
1: Yep. Okay.
2: Perfect.
1: Thanks, Sharon. Good on you.
2: Bye.
1: Bye. I'm sticking to my knitting, and so are you, Toby. And so is Sharon. I don't know, is a 30-year-old Camry a vintage car?
0: No, definitely not. It's an older car.
1: It's an old car. It's an old car, that's right. 1300 800.
0: And it was technically a Holden Apollo, but yes.
1: But as you say, that's a Camry. Anne in Canberra. G'day, Anne.
3: Oh, good evening. Look, I've got to replace my 20-year-old Jetta. I'm another one with an older car.
1: Yeah.
3: I wish I could keep it, but anyway, too many issues. I was thinking of a Toyota Cross Hybrid. Now, and I need to be able to sit 2 child seats in the back, so I want something of a reasonable size. How old can I get it? Because I mean, Toyota's holding its value so much that they're quite pricey, I thought, and I'm just wondering, you know, just 3 years old or 4 years old, or shouldn't I go that far back?
0: So when you say a Cross Hybrid, you're talking Corolla Cross or Yaris Cross?
3: Oh, sorry, Corolla, yes.
0: Corolla Cross, yeah. So the Crosses, they wanted to keep the old names, and the Corolla Cross is an SUV and the Yaris Cross is an SUV, but it allows them to keep those names going in an era where everyone wants an SUV. So, no, I mean, you could go older than that with both of them because, those cars will do many, many kilometres over many, many years without too many issues, provided they've been serviced properly and looked after. So if you want to go a bit older, you can. I'm trying to think when Corolla Cross came out, maybe 5 years ago, somewhere around there. So I wouldn't have an issue going that old, provided it's been looked after. So
3: and what about the warranty period of these cars? Are they normally 5 years, like when it's bought new, so then there wouldn't be any warranty anymore?
0: If you're buying a 5-year-old one, yeah, it'll be out of warranty for sure. So, Toyota's a 5-year warranty, and I'm trying to think when they went to that. I think it was more than 5 years ago, so therefore everything will be part of that.
3: Yeah.
0: Don't forget you've got Australian consumer law there as well for, you know, big failures. So if something goes wrong at 5.5 years, and a full engine failure, for example, and it was a fault with the car, there's a fair chance consumer law will back you up on that one. So, a 5-year-old Toyota looked after generally won't generally has many kilometres left in it.
3: Oh, great! And obviously, looking at lower mileage as I can get, that's on the car.
0: Yeah, but I mean, if it's 60,000-80,000, I wouldn't have a major issue with that, to be honest, because they'll they should do many multiples of that. But I'd also say don't lock yourself into one brand because you've just touched on it. They hold their value really well. But there are great alternatives in that segment. A Kia Seltos, for example, is pretty good buying. A Mazda CX-30. There's other options in that small SUV segment that will tick the boxes that you need as well. Admittedly, neither of those two have a hybrid option, but there are other ones there with hybrids as well.
1: Okay.
3: Right. Okay, thanks very much.
1: Good on you. Bye-bye. Thanks for the call. Paul's in Coffs Harbour. G'day, Paul. G'day, Paul.
4: Hi, how you going?
1: Pretty good. You wanted to ask about a Renault.
4: Renault Duster. What does Will think about the Renault Duster? I don't see too many of them around.
0: Or Toby. Yes. So, oddly, I actually got an opportunity potentially to drive one today, but I actually haven't driven one yet, so I can't tell you any more other than what I've seen and read. It's obviously they do two versions. They've got an automatic version, which is two-wheel drive, and a four-wheel drive, more off-road focused one, which is manual only. So that won't necessarily suit everyone. So you can see, I guess, that car's been designed pretty largely for the European market, and you may be aware that it's sold as a Dacia over there, so it's which is one of Renault's sub-brands, but over here they badge it up as a Renault. So, that's about as much as I can tell you about it, to be honest. As I said, I haven't driven one.
4: So do you think because you don't see them on the highway, I haven't seen any on the road,

0: that must reflect their popularity. I believe nationwide they've sold about 400 so far this year to date.
1: Yeah, so I guess
0: not a big seller, Toby.
1: No, not a big seller. And the French brands generally haven't sold in big numbers in Australia for years now. So, the Peugeot distributed it recently, handed it back. Citroën's no longer sold here. And Renault is going okay, but it just ticks along. It's not a big bang brand by any stretch. But I wouldn't be looking too much into that. I mean, it's the type of car, I think, and the positioning of it. So again, that the off-road one, manual only, straight away you're ruling out 90-something percent of the market because they want an automatic. And the other version is only a small engine. They've got a small 3-cylinder engine or a small 4-cylinder engine, and it's neither of them are super powerful, so it's not, I guess, aimed squarely at the Australian market. It's a car that's been slotted in here and has picked up a niche audience, but I don't think Renault in Australia ever expected it to be a huge seller, and it's probably just ticking along at relatively low numbers, and they'd be happy with that. But I think it's more positioning of the car than anything else.
0: So therefore, it's likely to be very, in the terms of popularity, resale value, if they're not selling in big numbers now, new, who's going to want one? That's the main
1: thing. Yeah, I mean, it's a tiny bit more complex than that. So where resale value really struggles, you're right in a way, you're not going to have as many people lining up to buy it. So unlike a Corolla or something where there'll be, plenty of people lining up to buy one, with something like that, you're not going to have as many people. But where resale value tends to struggle, if a car maker forces cars onto the market, so if they say, we've bought all these cars in and we have to sell them, we're going to discount them, throw them out into the market, someone buys them, that upsets the natural balance. And all of a sudden, that is when it can upset the resale values. If a car is just ticking along like this, and there's, and I'll give you an example, something like Skoda had some relatively low volume cars early in its life, but they still went half a ride on the used car market. And, I don't know with this. I haven't seen them forcing them on the market. So I suspect it's one of those ones where there aren't a whole lot of them there. So when they do pop up, there might be someone there saying, yeah, fine, I'll grab one of them. So it's as I said, not quite as simple as pure numbers. It really comes down to supply and demand and whether the car makers force them on the market rather than allowed for that natural demand.
2: Okay.
0: Again, your thoughts, Toby, on the reputation of the product. Renault being around for a long time, you'd think it should be well designed. They're built in Romania at this stage, the ones we get.
1: Yeah. Yes. I mean, if you want the benchmark for reliability and durability, you come back to the Japanese brands. But Renault's been around a long time, and it's got a bit, that Duster's got a bit of a cult following in Europe, so it seems to go right over there. But I really can't comment beyond that. I'm not not aware of how long it's likely to last or anything like that.
2: Yeah, okay. All right, Paul, thank you. Appreciate the call. Peter from Henty in New South Wales says, Phil, tell Sharon a 30-year-old car is not vintage.
1: No, it's definitely not. But
2: it's a classic. It's a classic and therefore club eligible.
1: Yeah.
2: A true vintage car is 1919 to 1930. Anything older is veteran, anything new is a classic.
1: There you go.
2: i.e. 1930s, 1940s, wartime classics, etc. So there you go. Yes, contact a club. I'm not going to get into this argument. You can, Toby. 1-300-800-222 is the number. Now, more on a more important matter. I've lost his text. On a more important, here we go. On a more important matter, who's going to win Bathurst this weekend? That's
1: I wouldn't have a clue. I mean, it should be interesting purely for the fact that you've got Toyota there this year, and Toyota is desperate to win at Bathurst. It's obviously a race that's been dominated by Ford and Holden, more recently Ford and Chevrolet. But that's probably one of the things I'm more looking forward to is the brands and seeing which ones perform well because, as I said, Toyota is extremely keen to win that race. But we'll see. It's the thing trying to pick Bathurst these days is it used to be a lot easier 20 or 30 years ago when you could see the stronger teams. These days you've still got the stronger teams, but it often comes down to that last 10 or 20 laps when they have the final safety car, and all of a sudden it's the field gets bunched up. It generally that safety car or benef-

0: at some teams over others, and all of a sudden you end up with things changing quite dramatically off the back of one safety car.
1: Yep. Okay. Ali from Watson's Bay. Hello, Ali.
2: Hello. How are you?
1: Very well, thank you.
2: Oh, excellent. My daughter has a Volkswagen Golf, which is a 2018 model with 100,000 Ks, which has basically is costing her quite a bit in that it's run into a few issues, and is looking at an electric or hybrid alternative and looking for something under $20,000.
0: Mm-hmm.
2: What do you recommend?
0: If you're looking at a new one, you've only got one option, which is the BYD Atto 1 at 19,990 drive away. That is the only one for
2: right.
0: under 20 grand. You can then turn to the second-hand market, and there are some good options there. But getting one, well, you get one, certainly get some just over 20 grand. The ones under 20, there'll be things like Nissan Leafs, which are I would be very wary of. But probably one of the better ones would be an MG4. If you can find one for that money, would be good buying. But there's not going to be a whole lot at around that 20 grand mark. There's certainly 25 to 30 grand. There are a lot of options. 20,000 and under, there aren't nearly as many. And as I said, there's only one new car that will tick that box for under 20 grand.
2: And what are your thoughts about that Atto 1?
0: So I've driven, there's two versions of it, a small battery version and a big battery. I've only driven the big battery version, which gets more power. It's basic motoring, but it's, and the other one gets a lot less power. So the entry level one, that 20 grand one, gets a lot less power, only 65 kilowatts of power. So it's one of the least powerful cars on the market. So I haven't driven that version. I've only driven the top one, and it was fine for basic motoring. It still had decent features in it. It's only got four seats, so that'll obviously turn some people off, and it's quite a small car. It is very narrow. It's not huge, but it zips around town just fine. But anything at that level, EV-wise, you're not doing road trips in, because they don't have fast charging, like really fast charging, and they don't have big range for driving big trips, so they really are around town cars. You could maybe do 150 k's freeway, but you wouldn't want to be pushing them much beyond that.
2: Okay, so what do you think what about hybrids in that under 20,000?
0: Yeah, I mean the advantage you got with hybrids is you can go older. So I guess the real activity we've seen at the entry level of the EV market's been in the last few years, whereas hybrids, we've had plenty of them before that. But to get one under 20, you're going to be gravitating largely towards Toyotas, because Toyota has done more hybrids than anyone else. And we come back to the issue of solid resale, but you're looking at things like you could potentially get a Corolla hybrid for less than that. Certainly a Yaris hybrid you'll get for less than that. If you can get to the Corolla, that would be a better bet. But those sorts of cars would be where I'd be looking for a hybrid. But don't be put off by the EVs. As I said, I'd be that MG4, a BYD Atto 3 secondhand. There might be some of them hovering around that 20 grand mark as well. Certainly the mid-20s there are. But as I said, getting down to 20 grand might be a challenge.
2: Mm-hmm. And the MG4, can you fast charge?
0: None of those smaller, they're all sort of city focused cars. So you can fast charge. They'll all have what they call fast charging, but it's it'll take say 45 minutes instead of 15 or 20 minutes on the quicker EVs. So that's what I'm saying. You can't really do a Sydney Melbourne or a Sydney Brisbane trip in one of those. You have to do a lot of planning with it, and a lot of thinking about where you're going to charge. Whereas you get into something like a Tesla and it's pretty easy.
1: Someone's suggesting on the text line there's some good Tesla Model S's in auctions for around 20,000.
0: A Tesla Model S is going to be 10.
1: That's an older Tesla.
0: It's an older Tesla, and I will almost guarantee they'll have massive kilometres on them, like 200,000, 300,000, 400,000 cars on them, because a lot of them will use as Uber cars and stuff like that.
1: Right, okay.
0: They are full luxury cars, and they're so I'd be a little bit cautious on a 20 grand Tesla Model S.
1: Okay.
0: It's, you're going to be going very old, and I think high kilometres to get one for that money.
1: Yeah. Okay. All right, Ali.
2: Are there going to be more cars coming on under that 20,000?
0: No.
2: Do you think? No.
0: No, I think, I mean, that one's only on special at the moment until December sometime, I think. And that even shocked most people in the industry. I've spoken to a few car makers and they said, wow, that's pretty cheap. So, no, I wouldn't be expecting a whole lot for less than 20 grand. There might be another one or two that's

0: price on it's about 40 grand. And they're called the Insta, and they've been doing deals on them for around about 35, I think, somewhere around there, 35, 36. But that's most of it. Anything below $30,000 EV is Chinese.
1: Okay. All right. Thanks, Ali. We better move on. I just want to get some other things here. Good luck with it. Thank you. Thanks, Ali. 1-300-800-222. Sharon is texting me back. Sharon's saying, sorry, Phil. Thanks for the text. This is Sharon who was taking me on about vintage cars. Sharon, no harm meant or intended. Sharon says, I knew it was called a classic, but I got my words mixed up. I'm tucked up in bed. Sharon, give us a call later in the Mighty Challenge. Come on. 1-300-800-222. What have you been driving, Toby?
0: I've been driving the latest Lexus ES, which is the ES has essentially been a Camry in a dinner suit previously, if we want to be really brutal about it. But this one is completely different. It's a huge step up both to look at. It's a bit more adventurous to look at. And it's this one I drove was the ES500E, so a dual motor, all electric, and was pretty impressive. It's pretty good buying. So it's sort of 85, 90 grand, somewhere around there. Mm-hmm. And had some really cool touches to it. So some nice sort of striped wood on the inside of the doors that also had ambient lighting behind it. So I thought that looked pretty cool. And the one area it fell down was range. It doesn't have as much range, 460-odd k's range, whereas you start looking at, you know, Teslas and anything else and they're generally more than that. But no, it was pretty impressive.
1: Okay. 1-300-800-222. Elon doesn't sell cheap cars, is my text. No,
0: the you touched on that. The
1: Tesla S.
0: The Model 3, which doesn't have the radio.
1: Oh, yeah, no, is that right?
0: I read about it.
1: Who would buy a car like that? I mean, heaven's sake, Toby. I mean, these things, I mean, really, they don't have spare wheels. They don't have radios. I mean, what do they have? Do they have a seat?
0: So Teslas haven't had AM radios for a long time, but now they've got rid of the FM radio and this
1: one as
0: well.
1: You can't listen to the radio at all.
0: That's because
1: we keep bagging him and so what, he takes the radio out.
0: He said, I'll get rid of that. So it's the cheapest Tesla they've sold in Australia, 46,490 plus on road, so a bit over 50
1: grand. How much are you going to save by taking the radio out? Come on.
0: You wouldn't believe the efforts they go to save money these days. So
1: seriously, a radio. How much are they going to save by taking the radio out?
0: If it's 50 cents or a dollar, they'll tick that box and go do it. See what happens.
1: Yeah, but given what you'd get taking away from the driver, a chance to listen to Nightlife for a start.
0: No, but they can still listen to it. They can stream it through the
1: I know.
0: So they can still do that, but yeah, I mean it's so and that's what they're finding is Tesla does a fair bit of monitoring of what systems people use, and they sort of say, guess what, people aren't using this or this, so we get rid of it.
1: My advice to you, if you're in the showroom, say, has this car got any car-like features, like wheels? Are they optional? You know, does it have brakes? Toby, always terrific to talk. We had many more calls and texts, and I'm sorry, everyone, that we could possibly get to, but that's usually the case. We'll get back to you in a couple of weeks.
0: Sounds good.
1: Good on you. Toby Hagen, and with an edition of Motor Talk, we'll be back in a couple of weeks. All right, we've got the news breakdown coming up after the news.
2: When it's on the agenda,
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2: When you want to hear both sides.
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6: ABC News with Glenn Lauder. A Russian strike on a bus in the eastern Ukrainian city of Kramatorsk is reported to have killed at least 33 people and injured 18 others. Here's the BBC's Joanna Keane.
7: Pictures released by the local authorities show images of the burning metal shell of a bus and debris strewn across the road. The regional head accused the Russians of deliberately targeting civilians, saying a bus full of passengers was an attractive target because a single strike could kill as many people as possible. He added that given the sharp deterioration in the security situation, he'd ordered public transport in Kramatorsk and the nearby city of Slavyansk to be suspended. Moscow denies targeting civilians.
6: Back home now, and small businesses say they're struggling to come to terms with the Australian Taxation's office decision to ban credit card payments. The ATO announced last week that it will stop accepting credit card payments for tax bills from December in response to the

0: Reserve Bank's reforms to ban surcharge fees on card payments. The tax office says it would not be appropriate for it to absorb the fees because that would effectively transfer the cost back to the taxpayer. Sydney builder and business owner Tom says he's already feeling the pinch.
1: You can't keep chipping away at us, taking things and making things harder for us and expect us to sustain and survive in this sort of environment.
0: Retail unions warn AI is making a bad problem even worse. The Shop, Distributive and Allied Employees Association's been making a submission to a parliamentary committee on artificial intelligence in Sydney, telling it how AI systems are dictating how work is organised, monitored and evaluated across the sectors it represents. Its Chief of Staff, Robert Tonkley, says AI is being used for systems controlling hours of work, rostering and allocation of tasks with little human oversight.
2: We hear that AI is going to make work easier and lighter. In their experience, unfortunately, it's actually resulting in intensification of work, often with no consultation and often designed on assumptions that don't necessarily take into account the lived experience of workers on the floor.
0: A 16-month battle over pay and conditions between Victorian doctors and the government has hit another hurdle, with medicos rejecting a temporary pay deal while negotiations continue. With the story, here's Antonia O'Flaherty.
3: Victorian doctors went on strike last week after negotiations broke down over pay and conditions. Medicos warn fatigue is a serious threat to patient safety. The Victorian government then offered them a 12-month pay deal, a 10% rise for training doctors and a lump sum for senior doctors. But almost 90% of union doctors rejected the offer in a vote this week. The state government says they put a fair and reasonable offer on the table, but doctors say they don't want a sugar hit, they want lasting reform. Negotiations continue.
0: The Northern Territory government says that it's done its best to get a rare earths mining project in Central Australia underway. Last year, the Nolans Rare Earths Mine, 135 kilometres north of Alice Springs, was listed as a priority in a critical minerals deal between Australia and the United States. Ground has now been broken and the Chief Minister, Leah Finocchiaro, expects it'll create almost 1,000 jobs.
4: We know this is a key federal priority. It is a priority of the United States and our other allies, and it is a global imperative. For the Territory, we stand to benefit the most, and so our job is to make sure we are doing everything we can to get out of the way and make sure this project happens.
0: The British and Israeli governments have struck an 11th-hour deal to allow some UK diplomats to remain working in occupied East Jerusalem. Israel's foreign minister had demanded the closure of the office for Palestinians in the region in protest over the UK announcing sanctions and import bans on Israeli settlements last month. On the day it had been due to close, the two governments confirmed most of the diplomats have or will leave the country, but a handful will now remain. Signage has been removed and its diplomatic status has been downgraded from a consulate to a mission. The Canadian poet and essayist Anne Carson has won this year's Nobel Prize for Literature. The 76-year-old is celebrated for works that often cross the boundaries between poetry, fiction and scholarship. The Swedish Academy has recognised her for her bold and inventive body of work that's created new forms for contemporary literature. And in the AFL, St Kilda defender Callum Wilkie says he's happy with the return of his AFL club has received for ruckman Rowan Marshall. After being told of the trade in the middle of a media conference, Marshall's moved from the Saints to Geelong for pick 14 in the draft after 10 years at the club. ABC News.

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2: Yes, well, hello and how are you? Philip Clark with you on ABC Radio. This is Nightlife into the second hour of the program. Good to be with you too. It's 11:06 Eastern Time, 10:06 in Queensland, 8:06 in Western Australia, 11:24 in South Australia, and in the Territory, 10:24. Excellent to be with you right through the Pacific, right around the world with the World Wide Web as well. Nightlife is everywhere tonight. I hope you're getting us loud and clear. 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A lot of people do like to check in later or just listen through it again. So that'll be up there a bit later on towards at the end of the program once we've had a chance to solder everything together, as it were. 1-300-800-222, that's my number. Keep it handy. You'll need it for the Nightlife Mighty Challenge coming your way shortly. In this hour, Nightlife News Breakdown with Paul Buongiorno, we'll chat with the bloke who discovered the oldest meteorite in the country. If it's in Western Australia, and we'll find out just exactly how and where he found it. And looking forward to a conversation in this hour too with Matthew Doran, ABC foreign correspondent based in Jerusalem too, about the latest goings on in that part of the world. So all of that headed your way. Let's kick things off with the Nightlife News Breakdown.
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2: The change in the way that credit card surcharges are paid kicked in from the 1st of October for businesses. And while that's reportedly seen the price of a cup of coffee rise by as much as 10% in some venues, although whether it should is another matter, there's a different kind of headache brewing for the government on the back of the Australian Tax Office's decision to stop taxpayers paying off your tax bill with a credit card from the start of November. The ATO is saying they won't accept credit cards anymore. Many businesses, especially small businesses, are predictably upset with the ATO's decision. Assistant Technology Minister Andrew Charlton had this to say when he was defending the ATO's decision.
3: The reason for that decision is that the government has said that if we're going to stop businesses from applying these surcharges, then it's appropriate to be consistent and for government agencies to not have these surcharges as well. And the ATO hasn't made a decision, and that decision is that they don't want the people who are not paying by credit card, which is 98% of taxpayers, to be subsidising those that do. And for that reason, they've said that from November they won't be accepting credit cards as a way to pay tax.
2: However, the Housing Minister, Claire O'Neill, has expressed some concern over the changes.
4: The government does have some real concerns about what the ATO is proposing to do here. This is, you know, small businesses across the country really struggle to manage their cash flow, and I know that partly because I grew up in a household where both my mum and my dad ran their own small business. Cash flow is the biggest thing that's often of concern for small business, and using credit cards to pay tax bill is a way that a lot of people are just managing that issue. So we really want the ATO to go back and talk to business about what they've decided to do here.
2: Which doesn't exactly sound like a united front, does it? Something that the opposition, of course, was all too happy to jump right on top of it. This is the opposition leader, Angus Taylor.
5: We have seen Labor in the last 24 hours all over the shop when it comes to small businesses being able to use credit cards with the ATO. They should, from today, get rid of the ban, axe the ban that they've put on the ability of small businesses to pay tax with their credit cards. You know why they're doing it? Because they don't want to pay the surcharge. And yet, in the last couple of days, they've said to small businesses, you've got to absorb the surcharges. The hypocrisy of this government knows no bounds.
2: Well, there's a point here, isn't there? To discuss more, we're joined by Paul Buongiorno, veteran political journalist and columnist with the Saturday paper. Paul, good evening to you. Welcome back to Nightlife.
6: Yeah, hi there, Philip.
2: This was all presented as a, you know, simple thing that was going to save people money. They wouldn't have to pay surcharges. But the point is, someone pays the surcharges, and that someone is always going to be, you know, get their costs recovered.
6: Yeah, the customer.
2: Exactly. And so, I mean, it was supposed to be a simple and, you know, great consumer reform. It's not sounding like that, is it?
6: Well, it is, certainly isn't. And as I say, the squeaky wheel gets the oil. I mean, it was interesting to hear Andrew Charlton citing that 98% of taxpayers, you know, paying off their debts to the ATO, don't use their credit card. And in fact, only 2.3% of all tax payments are collected by value are paid by credit card. About 5% of small businesses rely on credit cards. So 95% of small businesses don't, and the tax

0: office made the other point that, you know, direct debit is still available to them, PayPal is still available to them, or BPay rather, is still available to them. So, well, you know, what we've got here is people jumping up and down, but it still doesn't hide the fact that, okay, that annoying 2% surcharge because you've used a credit card is now banned by the Reserve Bank. They say that if they did allow the 5% to use their credit cards and they had to absorb the cost, it'd be $200 million a year that would have to come from somewhere, namely other taxpayers, and the tax office doesn't think that's a good idea, and it probably isn't a good idea.
1: I know, but doesn't Angus Taylor have a point here? This is hypocritical because they're saying it's perfectly okay for merchants to recover the surcharge cost, but it's not okay for the ATO to recover the surcharge cost. I mean, it doesn't make a lot of consistent sense.
0: If businesses recover the surcharge cost, they'll have to do it by
1: raising prices.
0: Well, yeah, precisely, by raising prices. Now, the ATO's in a difficult position here. What's it going to do? Raise your tax by 2% or 1.2%?
1: So what was this abolition of the surcharge all about? So it's about raising prices, is it? And this is not the message the government is selling here. I mean, as I understand it, credit cards and debit card payments are not free. Someone has to run the system.
0: Precisely.
1: The system costs money, and that is paid for by a surcharge. Now, the government says, okay, you can't apply it at point of sale, as it were, so it's going to be applied somewhere. and they say, oh, well, you know, we've changed the backroom transfer fees from 0.8% to 0.3%. But even so, there's still a cost in the system. And the government's saying, well, you, the merchant, you'll have to recover that from the customer.
0: Look, I think the bigger point is that, you know, people are annoyed because they see, you know, 2% surcharge if you use your card is annoying people, and saying to businesses, well, build that into your cost structure.
1: Yeah.
0: You know, people won't be annoyed.
1: Why doesn't the ATO do the same?
0: Well, because it's a good question.
1: I mean, they're saying the private sector has to do it, but they won't do it for – I don't know. I think there's a point here about consistency, isn't there?
0: Well, I think there is going back the other way, and I don't know what the technicalities are for the tax office. I don't think, for example, that the tax office and tax collection can collect more tax from some people than from others, and a charge from the tax office would be considered to be a tax, an added tax. That it would seem to me may be one explanation. However, it doesn't get away from the more basic point that when Albanese said, look at us, we've got rid of surcharges and that's good for consumers.
1: Well, I'm not even sure that it is good for consumers.
0: Exactly, exactly. It just seems that what seemed to be a good idea at the time. By the way, the Reserve Bank didn't just stumble into all this stuff, you know.
1: No.
0: It's had wide consultations from July 25 to March 2026, the end of phase three. And in fact, the many, many submissions to it pointed out that consumer groups were terrifically happy with the idea, but many small business groups and industry operators raised concerns about absorbing merchant service fees or facing higher baseline prices. So it's not as if the Reserve Bank didn't know that this was a consequence of what it was doing. And by the way, the Reserve Bank is the one doing all this, because under the legislation, Visa, MasterCard and FPOS are regulated by the RBA.
1: It just sounds like it's a dog's breakfast, quite frankly, the whole thing. I don't understand, with all the time they had, why the government seems to have not been able to predict all of these pretty predictable events beforehand.
0: Well, and they were predicted. They were predicted. Yeah, I don't know.
1: Is the government as disorganised as Angus Taylor suggests they are?
0: It seems that Murphy's Law is applying here, doesn't it?
1: Mm. Is there a backflip like coming, do you reckon?
0: Well, it's hard to see a backslide coming at all. I mean, listen, Andrew Charlton, of course, is part of the Treasury portfolio, and he was running the Treasury line.
1: He's the next Treasurer, isn't he, Paul?
0: Well, that's widely touted. Widely touted. Yeah, yeah. But you'd have to say in the present climate of cost of living being

0: way and above what's really exercising people's minds, and what looks to be almost a pea and thimble trick that's being played here. All of a sudden, you won't see on your bill, 2% surcharge or 1% or whatever it is. But in fact, the prices will go up. By the way, it's interesting to see the reports today from the ABC that one cafe that they dug up found, instead of charging 2.5 or 1.2 or whatever the surcharge was, 10%. Well, that's just price gouging.
1: That's
0: frankly.
1: Just gouging out of chaos. Yeah, exactly.
0: Yeah.
1: That's right. I mean, in all fairness, in the argument, given the transfer fees, et cetera, have been reduced, the short answer is that if prices were to go up, they should only be by a very small amount.
0: But precisely.
1: But in the midst of chaos, as we know, people tend to take advantage of it.
0: Well, or at least the same amount as the surcharge, but it's not being put up in lights. It's like, remember the whole discussion when the GST came in, one of the things that the Howard government and Peter Costello's treasurer found out that Australians get terribly annoyed when they say the price of this item is $10 plus the GST, it's $10.10 or whatever. Mm. So the GST is included in the shelf price. And in a sense, that's what's happening here. The bloody surcharge is now being included in the shelf price, as it were. That's fine. Well, it's not touted as a cost saving for anybody.
1: Mark it down in the column called Stuff Up, I think, Paul. Not in the same column as major stuff up, like tobacco excise, perhaps. Look, into the Pacific, this week saw the federal government's pre-COP meeting finish up. I mean, it never amounted to much and didn't achieve much. The government positioned its $20 million spend on pre-COP as a way of saying, we want to give a greater say to Pacific Island nations, and fair enough. This is what the Climate Change and Energy Minister, Chris Bowen, had to say around the goal, such as it was, of the pre-COP.
2: Agreed immediately that we should use pre-COP to give us the best possible launching pad for COP31 and to use it as an opportunity to give a voice to those who struggled to be heard at COPs for many years, small island developing states, best represented here by the Pacific.
1: Well, there's nothing wrong with giving the Pacific nations a voice, and if that's all it was, which is pretty much, I think, what it was, then who could be critical of that? Although people weren't, were they? Weren't they?
0: Well, there was, and there was some criticism internally that in setting up this pre-COP as it were a summit of world leaders before the summit of world leaders is held, there is a view that that Chris Bowen was always going to be riding for a fall, whereas if it had been set up slightly differently, we might be saying how successful it was, because 50 nations had key representatives and ministers turn up, just not their presidents and prime ministers. There were major discussions around the need pointed out by scientists till they're hoarse, really, for the last two decades at least, that global warming is a reality, and we have to do something about reducing emissions that are making the situation worse. Chris Bowen on tonight was on 7:30, and he pointed out that a lot of the representatives from India and Europe and that, who had never been to an island nation, let alone to Tuvalu, which is in dire straits, mm-hmm. I mean existentially threatened, they learned a lot about what the island nations were saying. But as you were saying earlier, I hope, Philip, more out of sorrow than cynicism. we might be raising the issues trying to put some pressure on, but it's depressingly hitting a wall too often, I think. Especially when you've got someone like Trump in the White House, and then you've got one nation in Australia.
1: It wasn't just government ministers who went to the pre-COP. Of course, the community strong member for Warringah, Zali Stegall, was also there, and she didn't mince words about how important she thought it all was.
3: Now, we've got to be clear, this is not a zero-sum game. It's not like physics is going to stop because one nation and the coalition don't have a policy that makes sense with science. The reality is the global warming is happening. We have too much climate pollution occurring, and we are not yet holding those polluters to account to actually do the remediation and the compensation that is necessary. Big oil, big gas, big oil continue to make record profits at the expense expense of ordinary Australians and

0: Pacific communities and people all around the world who pay the price.
1: Hard to argue with some of that, Paul.
2: Well, it's absolutely hard to argue with it. And the point to be made, and it should be noticed, who's saying this? This is Zali Steggall, the independent member for
1: Warringah.
2: Hitherto, Warringah, rock solid Liberal seat.
1: Tony Abbott's old seat.
2: Tony Abbott's old seat, you know, who would go down in history, I'm sure, as one of the greatest of the climate vandals, you know, getting rid of the carbon price. But the fact is, Steggall wouldn't have been elected and she wouldn't be taking such a strong stand unless she was precisely in tune with her community.
1: That's
2: and
1: right.
2: This is, I think, a real problem that the coalition particularly have got. Have they got any hope of winning back Warringah and the other Teal independent seats while they've gone even further in the direction of climate denialism and even promising to basically dismantle most of the things that the Labor government's doing with renewables? By the way, we should point out that while Australia was criticised up there because we are still one of the world's biggest fossil fuel exporters, Albanese made a big thing about how serious we are about the transition to renewable energy, and we pumped in a few million dollars into the island nations to help them get, you know, stop using their diesel generators for electricity and start using wind and solar. So that was a positive I should have mentioned earlier in our discussion.
1: Yep. All right. Just finally, rental figures out today show that rents are flatlining across a lot of capital cities, most of them, in fact. Some cases even dropping a bit. This is seemingly despite the dire warnings about the removal of capital gains tax concessions, which might lead, critics said, to a huge upwards pressure on rental prices. Doesn't seem as though that's what's happening. Paul, is this actually reflecting rental prices hitting maybe their ceiling, do you think?
2: Well, maybe it could. I mean, there's plenty of evidence that renters themselves just can't afford to keep paying higher and higher rents. Mm. I did see one report to say that people have had to just accept that they can't rent anywhere near where they work and they have to go out to suburbs where rentals are more available and cheaper. And apparently that's happening too, which could put some downward pressure on the market. But, yeah.
1: Mm. Yeah, some have suggested that the price flatlining is because many renters are compromising on where they choose to rent, opting for lower cost suburbs and pulling the averages down. Do we think that's what's happening?
2: Well, it could well, and then that then raises questions of how they get to work. You know, I suppose if public transport's available, that's fine, but if it's not. With petrol prices the way they are, you wonder if the trade-off, you know, is all that healthy.
1: Yeah. Quite frankly, I just think people are at the limit of what they can pay in many cases.
2: Yeah, exactly right.
1: Yeah.
2: Exactly. And in fact, I don't know, it's merely anecdotal, but more people are having to abandon rental and, you know, go and live with relatives or go home to mum and dad in some cases.
1: Mm. Yep. All right, Paul, good to talk, as always. Thank you.
2: Thank you, Philip. Good night.
1: Paul Bongiorno, veteran political journalist, columnist with the Saturday Paper, leading the breakdown tonight.
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1: Hey, thanks for the text. We'll get to read some of those shortly. Syl from Preston says, PayPal was mentioned. I'm pretty sure you can link a credit card to that and pay by credit card via PayPal. Yeah, maybe that's the case, but all of these hoo-ha that's developed around the surcharge thing, you thought they might have thought through this beforehand and sorted out the tax office and sorted out everyone before announced. Anyway, 1-300-800-222 is the number. Let's talk to Matthew Doran, our foreign correspondent in the Middle East.
3: Nightlife foreign correspondent.
1: Well, 3 years ago on the 7th of October 2023, Hamas-led attackers crossed into southern Israel and killed around 1,200 people and took 251 people hostage. The events were horrific. The attacks changed Israel and the wider region forever. 3 years of war followed. Tens of thousands of Palestinians have been killed. Much of Gaza has just been bombed to pieces. It's devastated. Questions over the fate of the hostages and the events that allowed October 7 to happen continue to weigh heavily on a lot of Israelis. Now, the anniversary comes at another pivotal moment with Israel heading to the polls, and there's growing anger over the government's handling of the war, as well as calls for an independent inquiry into the security and intelligence failures surrounding October the 7th. Matthew Doran's been speaking to survivors, families who lost loved ones, and people living near the Gaza border about how they're feeling 3 years on and what they want to happen next. Matthew Doran, as you know, is the ABC's Middle East correspondent, joins us live from Jerusalem. Matt, good evening to you, and welcome to Nightlife.
5: Good to be back.
1: Yeah. 3 years on, Matthew, what's the mood like in Israel, particularly in those communities close to the Gaza border that bore the brunt of the October 7 attacks?
5: Yeah, it's a really difficult time, this anniversary, particularly for those communities, because the sense of grief, the sense of loss, and the sense of sort of insecurity about will these communities ever feel safe again, even with everything that's happened in the last 3 years over the border to tackle, as the IDF says, to tackle Hamas and the threat it poses. There is this feeling right across those communities that that their lives will never be the same. And I think that sense of grief and pain does extend more broadly beyond those communities as well. It is hard-pressed to find an Israeli who does not feel that as a you know, core part of their being now, that this was a horrific day for those communities, but also really struck at the heart of the Israeli population, the Israeli community as a whole there. I think it's also really important to point out that the Israeli population is not a homogenous block. So while they might all be feeling a sense of grief and a sense of loss and pain, there is a divergence of views as to what has happened in the years since, how that's been handled, whether or not that's been a good thing, a bad thing. People do have a real mixture of views there. We spoke to one man who lives in a kibbutz, which is around 700 or 800 meters from the Gaza border. His name is Danny Rahamim. He's lived there since 1975, so he's seen this community grow, and he was there locked in his safe room with his family on October 7 as those Hamas fighters tore through his community. His children lived in other houses on the kibbutz, and for I think it was around 12 hours or so, he didn't have contact with them. So he didn't know whether or not they had survived the attack like he and his wife had, but thankfully they had. However, there were 15 people killed in that kibbutz alone and another 8 taken hostage, both living and dead hostages taken back into Gaza. And Danny describes himself as a peace activist. He says, you know, he's long argued that the Israeli population needs to live alongside the Palestinian population. But while October 7 has sort of hardened his feelings around the need for security, and he's saying that, you know, you do need to have an IDF presence there on the border protecting those communities, he says that the event should, what it should really do is push people to fight even harder for that peace into the future, that the easy way out effectively is to say that this should never happen, and that the Palestinian population should never be given, you know, the land to live in. He says that's the easy option there. This should really harden everyone's resolve to work even more forcefully to bring about that peace. Otherwise, this sort of cycle is going to continue. So really interesting words there from Danny Rahamim as we met him in the recent days.
1: Yeah, I wonder whether you get a sense that, you know, the whole thing has just divided Israeli society even more. That, you know, that hardliners just say, well, no, you know, we've got to focus all our efforts on making sure this never happens again, as opposed to those who are saying we have to find some accommodation to find a permanent long-term solution to this. Whether those divisions have just hardened as a result.
5: Look, I think they certainly have. I think the real extreme right wing has become more extreme and more vocal. Mm. I think that's safe to say. Not far from where Danny lives, there is a city called Sderot, which was also overrun on October 7. Many people killed there. Some of the deadliest clashes between Hamas and Israeli police and the IDF were in Sderot. On the edge of town, there is this lookout that gives you a view into northern Gaza, or what remains of northern Gaza, and a lot of people, a lot of Israelis and tourists go there, some out of a sense of pilgrimage, some out of a sense of curiosity as to what's been happening. And we've been there multiple times over the years that I've been based here, and you can hear the rumbling of airstrikes and things in the distance. I paint that picture just to explain how we met some people there, including one woman by the name of Karen Oberman, who said, when I said to her, how do you feel coming here ahead of the October 7 anniversary, she said she felt angry. And her anger was not directed at, her own government or the IDF or the security establishment for allowing this to happen. Her anger was directed at the international community, who she said had been extremely unfair in criticizing Israel's actions since, particularly its conduct in Gaza, where we know devastation is right across the strip. More than 74,000 Palestinians killed during this three-year war, according to local health authorities there. The humanitarian crisis still incredibly severe, even with a ceasefire there. Karen said to me, well, this is the price that the Palestinians have to pay for backing Hamas as their leaders, for backing them in on this day when they launched that attack. And in fact, the scale of destruction over there, she said, was not enough, which is jarring for an international audience, but it does represent a cross section or a part of the Israeli population as well, who believe that they need to go harder.
1: Yeah, what do we make of the Israel is often spoken about as having one of the great intelligence capabilities in the world. Their intelligence and ability to infiltrate and know about, for example, what's going on in Iran has been evident. There are obviously big questions about the intelligence and security failures that allowed October 7 to happen. Did they know about it? Were they told? Did they not pay attention? How much anger is there in the community about this, or do people believe it, and how much anger is directed towards the government for it?
5: Well, this has been one of the central arguments over the last 3 years or so, this issue around accountability. And a lot of the families of the victims, both those who were killed on the day, injured on the day, those who were taken hostage, a lot of them have spent the best part of 3 years not only sort of lobbying and campaigning for the memory of their loved ones to live on, but also for something like an independent inquiry to be launched into October 7 and the failures which led there. And those demands have only gotten louder in the last couple of weeks, as we've seen reports in two newspapers suggesting that Benjamin Netanyahu got advance warning from the United Arab Emirates and from Egypt in weeks ahead of October 7 that Hamas was planning something. It wasn't explicitly saying that at dawn on October 7 that this was going to happen, but something was looming. And the allegation there is that the Prime Minister effectively ignored those warnings and didn't properly pass them on. Now, he rejects that to the point that he's also launched legal action against those two media outlets for even publishing those claims there. But it feeds into this issue, which has long dogged the Prime Minister, long dogged his government and the defence establishment, that for an army which is one of the most advanced in the world, which can carry out precise operations in far-flung parts of the world, it left its own backyard unwatched on that day, and that it was caught flat-footed when those attacks were launched. So this issue around an independent inquiry, that is also part of the election campaign, with most of Benjamin Netanyahu's political opponents promising to establish an independent inquiry. Benjamin Netanyahu is still saying he doesn't think it's a good idea, or not even that he doesn't think it's a good idea. He says that this would be a political witch hunt, and he's continued to push this thing, which is often referred to in Israel as the betrayal theory, that he wasn't woken up early enough on October 7 and by the senior brass within the defense and security establishment. And had he done so, had he been woken up earlier, he would have ordered a much more forceful response, and we wouldn't have seen the devastation that that the world has witnessed in the period since. Again, many of his critics saying that that's laughable, that this is just a man desperate to cling on to power and avoid scrutiny.
1: Is he going to be able to? What's the? It's politics in Israel are complicated, isn't it? And there are so many minority groups. Is Benjamin Netanyahu going to be able to hang on or not?
5: Look, it is still a live possibility, and I don't think anyone can discount Benjamin Netanyahu's staying power. This man is the longest-serving prime minister in the state of Israel's almost 80-year history. He is the great survivor of Israeli politics, but he is going to face one hell of a challenge come October 27 when Israelis head to the polls. Some of the public polling that's already come out says that his Likud party is on track to be the second largest party in the Knesset. It's going to secure, I think, based on the last poll I saw,

0: which was from Israel's Channel 12, which is the number one commercial TV network in Israel. Channel 12 saying that Likud is on track to secure around 21 seats, while a new party called Yashar is on track to secure 23 seats. Now, Yashar is a brand new party, hasn't been a member or hasn't been a feature of the Knesset before. It's led by a former IDF general by the name of Gadi Eisenkot, who actually served as IDF chief under Prime Minister Benjamin Netanyahu for a four-year term from 2015. So the two men have history there. But you're right, this is incredibly complicated. If we look at the current government, Benjamin Netanyahu's current government, it is a coalition which has grown and shrunk in size over the course of the last term, but is roughly made up of five different parties. You've got Benjamin Netanyahu's Likud. You've got the Otzma Yehudit party, which is translates to Jewish power. That's led by Itamar Ben-Gvir, the national security minister, a man well known to the world for his very brazen and very callous policies that he enforces, particularly against the Palestinian population. You've got the Religious Zionist Party, led by Bezalel Smotrich, the finance minister, again, hardline right-wing member there. And then you've got some of the Orthodox parties, the religious parties, who are also a member of this coalition, which has been described as the most right-wing in Israel's history. Come this election, if Gadi Eisenkot and Yashar are the leading party there, they are still going to have to rely on a coalition to get over the line and get anywhere near a majority in the Knesset, which has 120 seats. If you look at the opposition parties at this point, if they all band together, that change bloc, as they are being described, and it would be a change block of up to six parties or so, would get into the sort of mid-50s or so. So still short of an outright majority, but perhaps enough to form government and lead Israel into the future. This could be a very long process, though. It could take months after their October 27 election to actually come up with an outcome.
1: And would anything be any different anyway, Matthew? I mean, is there a mood in Israel for saying we have got to change course?
0: I think it depends how you view the idea of change. I think from an international perspective, if people are thinking that, say for argument's sake, a Gadi Eisenkot prime ministership is going to result in a sudden change in policy in Gaza, a sudden advancement of the peace process there, a sudden withdrawal of Israeli troops from Lebanon, dismantling of settlements in the occupied West Bank, that's not going to happen. There might be tinkering at the edges, which from an Israeli perspective is seen as a massive shift or a massive turn in policy, but we're not going to see these huge changes, and they are already saying that in terms of the campaigning there. They might be more open and responsive to criticism and to condemnation and to demands from the international community, rather than being this hyper defensive approach that the Netanyahu government takes. But they're not necessarily going to be suddenly turning no. Israel in a 180 degrees and sending it in a completely different direction.
1: No, the rest of the world talks about a two-state solution. Nobody in Israel is talking about it, are they? Just before you go, Matthew, there's an interesting stoush going on with Israel and Britain. Israel is trying to close the British consulate in East Jerusalem this week. Israel says the closure is in retaliation for UK sanctions targeting Israeli settlements in the occupied West Bank. And Britain's now reportedly considering expelling Israeli diplomats in response. Are we on for a full-on stoush on this or not?
0: Well, it looks like the sting has sort of been taken out of this situation in the last couple of hours, because we have learnt that the British consulate in East Jerusalem will be downgraded from consulate status to what's called a mission. The British government will call it the UK mission in Jerusalem. Now, this is a situation, I guess, of semantics, but to explain why this is significant. So the consulate in East Jerusalem is the sort of front door for diplomatic services for the Palestinian community in East Jerusalem and also in the occupied West Bank as well. So this is where Palestinians who need consular assistance or diplomatic services with the UK, that's how they access it, because they can't go to the embassy in Tel Aviv. And indeed, many countries do have consulates in Jerusalem. Australia doesn't, just because of the size of the population in this part of the world. But, you know, the French do, the Germans do, the Spanish and all of that. this issue around downgrading it kind of shows this.

0: is more symbolic than anything else. So there will be more than 20 British diplomats who will leave or who have already left Jerusalem. They will no longer operate out of here, but there will be a handful still operating in that building in East Jerusalem. The signage has been taken down. It's not going to necessarily be an open office for people to come in and meet with them. Those staff that are going to be there are going to be doing as much as they can, but certainly not the same range of services. But it is the result of a lot of behind-the-scenes wrangling that's been happening over the last month or so since Ed Miliband, the British Foreign Secretary, announced these measures. The Brits have had a consular presence in Jerusalem for the best part of two centuries. So it is still a very significant move, but it does show that the Brits have been able to negotiate this. And we know that they've been sending people like the UK National Security Advisor to Israel to sort of press this point to say that if you do this to the UK, then we may have to take retaliatory measures against the Israeli government. But it seems, while this is still significant, some of the sting has certainly been taken out of that situation.
1: Interesting. Matthew, always terrific to talk with you. Appreciate it and love your perspectives on your reporting on it. Thank you.
0: Thank you.
1: Matthew Doran, ABC's Middle East correspondent, talking to us live from Jerusalem. Here's the Mentals.

0: Yes, Jeff in Hornsby says, perfect song as I pour out a generous scotch. Jeff, on you.
1: This is Nightlife
2: with Philip Clark
1: on ABC Radio.
0: Many scientific discoveries take years or decades of grueling work to come to life. The physicist and chemist

0: Marie Curie comes to mind. She discovered polonium and radium relatively quickly after noticing an anomaly in radioactive ores, but still took years of work to isolate and prove the existence of the new elements. But for geologists at the Timescales of Mineral Systems Group at Curtin University, the discovery in a remote part of Western Australia of evidence of, wait for this, the oldest meteorite known to have impacted Earth, with the help of Google Maps, was turned out to be pretty easy. To learn more, we're joined by Professor Chris Kirkland. He led the team that made the discovery. Chris, good evening to you. Welcome to Nightlife.
1: Thanks very much. It's a pleasure to talk to you tonight.
0: Yes, well, pleasure to have you with us too. Why do we need to know about the history of rocks anyway? Aren't they all old?
1: They are indeed, but that's what's so fascinating about them. They're our archive into the ancient history of Earth. And basically, you know, the vast majority of time that we know about our planet is all recorded in rocks. They give us this really fascinating deep time perspective on our planet and the changes that have happened to our planet and its environment.
0: Okay. So then tell me about the history of the world's, the discovery of the world's oldest meteorites. It happened pretty quickly. How so? What happened?
1: Yeah, so it's an impact crater. And we know it's an impact crater because the rocks contain these beautiful, delicate little features called shatter cones. Mm. And they're basically fractures within the rock. And, you know, a geologist walking over the ground might walk past these fractures, but the more people that walk over the ground, you know, you start to find these unusual features and you start to think about, well, what do they mean? And the only way to really cause these features is with an atomic bomb or a massive impact. And then what we do as geologists, you know, rocks occur in a stratigraphy. So it's like a book. One sits on top of another, sits on top of another, sits on top of another. So because we know where these shatter cones sit within that book, within that stratigraphy, we can work out their age.
0: But how did you know to go to that spot?
1: Well, that's the fascinating thing about
0: Australia's a big place, and the Western Australia is the biggest state of the lot.
1: That's absolutely true. But we've known for a long time, you know, that the Pilbara region in Western Australia is truly ancient. Mm-hmm. It contains rocks that date back to about 3.4 billion years old. So in terms of, you know, going and looking at old rocks, that's the place to go. And because they've been about for so long, they've had more chance of being struck by a giant impact. And we think, you know, back in the earliest kind of age of Earth, we think there would have been more impact craters. And that really stands out because if, you know, you go and look out on a cloudless night, you look up at the moon, you see plenty of impact craters on it. So it tells us about that being an important process on our own planet as well, impacting. Mm. Yeah.
0: You say 3.4 billion years old, these rocks. How old is the Earth anyway?
1: The Earth itself is just a 4.5 billion years old.
0: Okay.
1: But we can talk about how we know that. It's actually quite a fascinating bit of science.
0: Tell me about how we know how. So have they found a rock from that is as old as 4.5 billion?
1: No, not at all. Rocks are generally much younger than that. But what we have found that's about 4.5 billion years old is meteorites. So meteorites are the bits that have come together and coalesced to form our planet itself. Hmm. So by like holding a meteorite, you're actually going to be holding something that is probably older than the age of our planet itself, because it's the primordial little bits that came together. But in terms of how we tell the age of these rocks, we look inside them at individual little mineral grains. And those mineral grains, some of them contain uranium, and that's important because uranium over time changes to lead. So if we can measure the amount of uranium and the amount of lead, and we know the rate of change between the two, we've got this inbuilt stopwatch.
0: Oh, okay.
1: Yeah.
0: Okay. So hang on. You're saying in theory, what? So if the Earth is 4.5 billion years old.
1: Yeah.
0: But you're saying we really couldn't find a rock that old. I'm not with you on as to why.
1: Well, because we know the age of meteorites. So okay. We can take a meteorite and work out the age of meteorites, and they all come back at roughly the same age. And we know because of the chemistry of meteorites, those are the starting chemistry of our planet. And that fits with the idea that our planet grew from coalescing all these meteorites together and it grew out. So that gives us this kind of timeline of processes. So then we can go off to the Pilbara and look at some ancient rocks on Earth, and they reflect a later melting process on our planet that's about 3.4 billion years old.
0: What's an old rock look like? I mean, does it look like a modern rock, if that's even a useful term?
1: I mean, that's actually a really interesting question. So what you kind of get is you get rocks that are two different colors. You get dark colored rocks, and those are mainly basalts, and they're iron and magnesium rich. And then you get these light colored rocks, and they're mainly granites. So just like your traditional kitchen bench top. So they look exactly like that. And what that's really telling us about is telling us about the old mantle, the deep part of Earth, which are the basalts, the black colored rocks. And then as those basalts melted and got pummeled by impacts, so got pummeled by all these incoming meteors, they started to melt. And the technical process then is called differentiation. So it basically means, separating parts from each other. And what you would have separated out are then the granites, the light colored rocks, and they're the things that are more buoyant. And they essentially float on an ocean of the basalts. And it's how we basically separated the chemistry of our planet.
0: Okay. The technology you used to work out the age of these old rocks was originally used to date moon rocks, apparently. The
1: That's right.
0: machine's called a shrimp.
1: Yeah, that's right. So it stands for a sensitive high resolution ion microprobe, and it's an Australian invention designed in Canberra, and was actually used to date some of the lunar return samples. So some of the moon rock was analyzed there, but it's widely used now by geological surveys to help understand the age of minerals in rocks, and that helps us make geological maps, which is actually really important for the exploration industry. So yeah, the interesting thing with the instrument itself is it fires a beam of oxygen ions into little crystals and fires a bit of the crystal. It ablates it, and then it goes into a mass spectrometer. But you're basically talking about analyzing bits of crystals that are smaller than the width of a human hair.
0: Wow. You've worked on some interesting things. You've also worked on Stonehenge. So did you find out that the stones came from an ancient civilization that is far, far away in another galaxy or not?
1: Not quite another galaxy, but some people would say Scots are from another galaxy. But yeah, no. So we used exactly the same technology as dating ancient meteorites and ancient craters to date some crystals within parts of the center of Stonehenge. So Stonehenge consists of, three different types of rocks. You've got the big upstanding blocks that are called the triathlon, and they kind of come from quite nearby. We've then got other rocks called bluestones that came from Wales. And then the central stone is called the altar stone, and it's kind of a flat lying stone. Some people thought it was where they might have, sacrificed people, but anyway, it's a flat lying stone. And we were lucky enough to get permission to work on a existing sample of that material.
0: You didn't chip a, you
1: And
0: didn't surreptitiously
1: no, we didn't
0: chip a
1: gnaw
0: bit off
1: anywhere near
0: the
1: it. And the ages that came back for that rock match very closely rocks in Scotland. And it gives us like a DNA fingerprint, if you like, of that
0: Hang
1: rock.
0: on, are
1: And
0: you
1: it's
0: saying the rocks came from Scotland?
1: the central rock came from Scotland.
0: What? Hang on, that's too far away.
1: Yeah, well, that's what everyone says, but I can tell you how they likely did it as well. So
0: How did they
1: most
0: like
1: people,
0: to, tell me, how did they likely do it?
1: yeah, well, okay. So most people think they might have, dragged them across the countryside, but that would have been pretty difficult
0: Not from
1: because they.
0: Scotland down to
1: Yeah,
0: Stonehenge, no.
1: exactly. Not from Scotland. So what we think is they probably put them on a raft, and we know there was seafaring abilities at that time. And I think there's actually a clincher in the story because there's also an axe head found at Stonehenge as well, and that axe head is very distinctive. The rock that it's made from is a very distinctive rock that can only have come from Scotland. So we think there was actually quite good trade and communication networks back in the Neolithic. So this is roughly about the same time as the pyramids.
0: Yeah, well, don't get us started on the pyramids as to how they floated those rocks around the joint either, because that is a whole other thing. So you're working, so you can basically figure out the age of any rock on the planet, can you?
1: We'd like to think so. Some rocks are much easier than others. So it all comes down to basically finding these little crystals within the rocks that contain uranium. And some rocks

0: Council, and they've got compositions we can use to help track the chemistry of the deep part of our Earth. Yeah.
1: Right. So it's solid rock all the way down to the centre where there's a liquid iron core. Is that right?
0: Yeah, so we get to a point where rock is actually behaving much more like a liquid. You know, it becomes hot and plastic and flows. So the crust, which is the shallower part of our planet, is mainly the buoyant granite that we've been talking about, and it's floating on top of this more mobile and viscous mantle that moves over time because it's warmer and it's heated up. So the way it's heated up is actually quite interesting as well. So the heat comes from radioactive decay because these rocks contain a little bit of uranium, and that uranium produces heat. There's also quite a bit of energy left over from coalescing all those meteorites we were talking about. So that's the leftover planetary energy when we were bringing all these things together to form our planet. So there's that kind of leftover heat as well.
1: Well, Professor Chris Kirkland is with us from Curtin University. It's fascinating rock science, isn't it? Are you any good at discovering gold and things like that?
0: Well, I try to be, actually, no joke, because that's a lot of the work we do. We use these instruments to help understand ore deposits. And in Western Australia, a lot of deposits are based around gold. And they tend to occur where you've got large fractures in the rock. Uh-huh. And these fractures are bringing up mantle material, and that mantle material is bringing up metals with it. And where those metals are interacting with the crust is exactly the sort of places you seem to get gold deposits.
1: Oh, wow. Keep this information to yourself and just share it with, me and some others, Chris. terrific to talk with you. I appreciate it. Expertise is an amazing thing. Thank you, Chris.
0: No worries.
1: Chris Kirkland, professor from Curtin University. What a fascinating bloke, eh?
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1: Some people have very cool jobs. Thank you, Philip from Cogra, who says, Phil, come on, Mick Jagger looks like a typical old rocker. Although 4.7 million years seems a bit much. No, fair enough. Fair enough, too. Yes, Matthew Doran, what an excellent reporter he is. I wish more Australians would listen to this sort of quality reporting on the ABC. Thanks for your show, Philip. Thank you, Christine in Brisbane. That's very kind of you. I entirely agree with you about Matthew Doran, who I think is just an outstanding reporter. Yeah, indeed. If he's ever back in the country, we'll get him in the studio. We're about to play the Mighty Challenge, by the way. Up next is news first and then the Mighty Challenge. 1-300-800-222. 1-300-800-222. Is the number. Anne from Caulfield, I see you there. Would you like to join her? 1-300-800-222. We'll do that straight after the news.

0: ABC News with Glenn Lauder. Ukraine's president is appealing for support from NATO countries following a Russian attack that's killed at least 33 people and wounded 18 in the country's east. With the story, here's Eliza Getzey.
1: Images posted to X by the Ukrainian Parliament's Commissioner for Human Rights, Dmytro Lubinets, shows the burned-out shell of a bus. Another image shows several bodies strewn on the ground. Police say two buses have been hit with a glide bomb in a Russian strike on a bus stop in the eastern Ukrainian city of Kramatorsk. Mr. Lubinets says Russia is systematically destroying Kramatorsk and terrorizing civilians. Vladimir Zelensky has since announced negotiators will visit the United States for talks over the next 2 days, urging his US counterpart Donald Trump to step up pressure on Russia while criticizing America's negotiations with Moscow on future economic projects.
0: And in the capital, Kyiv, three people are reported to have died in two separate strikes, while the governor of Russia's Kursk region says one person's been killed in a Ukrainian drone attack there. Meanwhile, Russia's leading AI and technology company says drones have hit a data center in the first major attack of its kind in Russia since the start of the war. Often dubbed as Russia's Google, Yandex says the attack on its Sosovo hub has caused a fire, forcing it to suspend operations at the site, but that its core consumer services have not been affected. It follows Russia's strike campaign on Ukrainian data centres and telecommunications infrastructure over the past month. There's a call for a bipartisan approach to

0: easing reliance on oil as the supply chain bottlenecks in the Middle East show no signs of easing. While the federal government's been focusing on increasing fuel reserves and Conservative parties have called for a move away from renewables, former Deputy Chief for the Royal Australian Air Force John Blackburn insists reducing demand, increasing sovereign capability and protecting logistics are all critical to long-term success. He says ideological battles don't help anyone.
1: It's turning into a short-term, very poorly informed discussion. The only way we're going to solve this is a bipartisan approach. They're not interested in that, because if Labor appears weak, then they will be hammered by the opposition for the purpose of the next election. So we've still got people who really understand there's a problem, but because of the electorate, they're playing silly buggers.
0: The mayor of a Paris suburb says police officers charged at him and protesting students in a confrontation where officers fired tear gas at the group. French students have taken to the streets in another day of protests over poor school conditions and a lack of resources. Schools across the country will again remain closed in an attempt to quell protests and clashes. The mayor of Saint-Denis, Bali Bayagoko, says many of the high school students weren't behaving aggressively.
2: There was astonishment. There was a bit of frustration to see that all the calls for de-escalation in the end had no effect, because those who were there were really determined to come to blows with these high school students, whom I remind you are largely minors.
0: Britain and Israel have announced the UK's diplomatic mission in occupied East Jerusalem will remain open, but at a smaller scale and with a new name. As the BBC's Yelan Nel reports, a compromise deal has been reached after Israel ordered the consulate shut in retaliation for British sanctions on Israeli settlements.
3: This last-minute agreement will see the consulate, founded nearly 200 years ago, rebranded as the UK mission in Jerusalem. Israel's Foreign Minister Gideon Saar said 20 British diplomats, including the Consul General, were being forced out, leaving only seven working at the mission in a very limited role. For now, the UK is holding off reciprocal measures, with the Foreign Office saying some diplomats were being withdrawn temporarily with a plan to build back the British presence in future. The new steps appear to prevent the diplomatic row between two allies, Israel and the UK, from escalating further.
0: Victoria Police say the recent slew of firebombings across Melbourne are likely linked to organised crime groups. Melbourne's experienced its fourth consecutive night of driveway firebombings, with 13 vehicles torched this week. Victoria Police Commander Troy Papworth says the majority of arson attacks are being committed by organised crime groups as a means of intimidation. He says young people are being pressured into committing these crimes, with a 13-year-old boy currently fighting for his life after sustaining burns to 90% of his body during a botched arson attack on Monday.
4: These crimes have life-changing consequences, not only for these people, but for the people they're committing it against and for the communities involved.
0: And Australia's test cricketers are expecting South African crowds to try to taunt the side over Sandpaper Gate 7 years ago. Australia's playing its first test series in South Africa since the saga, with the third test to take place at the same venue, Cape Town. ABC News.
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Yes, well, hello, and how are you? Philip Clark with you on ABC Radio. This is Nightlife, and we're into the third hour of the program. It's 6 past midnight, Eastern time. I know, Queensland, you're included in Eastern, but you're only 6 past 11. Some parts of the country are ahead of you on this matter. 6 past 9 in Western Australia, 24 to midnight in South Australia, 24 to 11 in the Northern Territory. Just some advance notice, if you're in Perth, from midnight till 5 a.m, you're likely to lose your FM signal for transmitter repairs. 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We're about to play the Mighty Challenge if you would like to have a crack. 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And in the end, is winning not the point?

0: Probably not. Participation's even more important. Thanks for all the texts, by the way. Matthew Doran, give that man a prize. What a journo. Yeah, well, I hear to that. You'll get nothing but a furious agreement from me about that. All right. Coming up after the Mighty Challenge, by the way, Dave's desk, yes. Dave's tonight going to, well, he's been rummaging around under the Nightlife Bar. You know what he's like under there. And he's come up with, well, I thought it was going to be the song Out of Beaches, but it's not. He's come up with a Bette Midler song. You'll love it, I know. But we'll recount the life and times of one of America's most enduring film and singers, film star and singers. Bette Midler, that's all on its way. One, for Ray in the Bay says, Phil, if pineapples are so prickly in an effort to protect their delicious flesh, how tasty do you think a hedgehog would be? Ray in the Bay, that's a very tasteless question, if I, you know, might continue the metaphor. Soft Dog says, is our listener in Vanuatu's aerial okay tonight? I agree with you, Soft Dog. Quite frankly, I have been nothing but a sea of disappointment about the fact that we're banging on about how we're broadcasting right through to the Pacific, to Moresby, to Honiara, Port Vila, Tonga, Samoa, Tuvalu, Fiji, Kiribati. I mean, you know, our Prime Minister's just been in your region, banging on about, you know, the obvious dangers of climate change to the region. And have you had a single call? Nothing. Not a cracker. Do you reckon somebody at Radio Australia's pulled the plug out? No, they wouldn't do that. They wouldn't do that. Come on, nightlifers of Honiara, Port Vila, give us a call. Give us a call. 1-300-800-222 is our number. Is everybody set and ready? You know what? Because if you are, so am I.
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0: Here's 25 questions in 5 categories. Our categories tonight are category number 1. Who would have guessed it's World Octopus Day? World Octopus Day. Category number 2, The Mighty Challenge. 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Anne from Caulfield is going to kick us off tonight. Hello, Anne. Welcome back.
2: Hi, thank you. And I believe I owe you, I don't know if it's a congratulations or a best wishes on becoming on almost being a grandfather.
0: Yeah, no, I haven't yet. But thank you, Anne. You know, I'm spending all the excitement too early.
2: But well, anyway. No, it only gets better once the child's born.
0: I'm sure that's right. Yes. No, I'll be heading over there in the first week of December. So, and hopefully, fingers crossed, everything will be hunky-dory, and here we go.
2: Well, good luck.
0: Thank you. Thank you for that. What do you like here, Anne? World Octopus Day, The Mighty Challenge, Steven Spielberg movies with 2-word titles, Shipwrecks and Castaways, Road Vehicles.
2: Let's try octopuses, please. Octopi, I think. Whatever.
0: Octopoidals, I think, is the correct term. Or ought to be the correct term, if you know what I mean. World Octopus Day. Who would have thought? Question number 1. Which one of the Beatles wrote Octopus's Garden?
2: Oh, gosh. I've only got a choice of 4. I'm thinking either Ringo or John. I'll say Ringo.
0: Correct.
2: Not with any
0: joke. Correct, of course. Ringo writes all the silly songs, doesn't he? Yellow Submarine and Octopus's Garden and, you know, not for him the big themes of modern existence. Oh, no.
3: I'd like to be

0: I'd love to be. He's there nosing around in his yellow submarine and the octopus's gut. Ah, well.
1: Very profound words.
0: What's that?
1: Very profound words.
0: Now, Anne, back on this matter, which I know you're as concerned about the matter as I am, of our lack of response, despite my endless spruiking of them, of our Pacific listeners, someone's saying to me, but you don't say who you are. Hi, Phil, I messaged last week from Port Vila. They only started an hour after your show started and only played an hour via Radio Australia. Is that right? Is Radio Australia only playing an hour of us? Oh, that's not for. That's no good.
1: Well, tell that person to message back.
0: Yeah, but they don't say who they are. But can you message back and say who you are? Give us a call. I mean, you know, via the miracles of the internet, I don't think that's too difficult. 1-300-800-222. Linda from Hobart says, I've been to Port Vila. Does that count? No, Linda. What do you like, Anne? Question number two. We're in World Octopus Day.
1: Look, I fluked one, so let's see how I go with the next one.
0: Question number two. World Octopus Day. Anne, flushed with success after identifying Ringo as the writer of Octopus's Garden. Question number two. What was the name of the German octopus who became famous for accurately predicting the results of the 2010 World Cup?
1: Oh, gosh.
0: You remember the story?
1: I remember, and I was sort of hanging on to hear the predictions, and I'm sorry, I don't know the name. I'll say Fred, but I've got no idea.
0: I'm glad we got Fred out of the way. Thanks, Anne. See ya.
1: See you.
0: Bye. No, it was not Fred. Mario from Lanier. Hi, Mario.
2: Good morning.
0: Morning. Question two. World Octopus Day. What was the name of the German octopus who became famous for accurately predicting the results of the 2010 World Cup?
2: Well, as my usual answer, I have no idea.
0: Yeah, that's right.
2: But I'll pick, I'll say Ziggy.
0: That's a good name for an octopus.
2: Yeah, I think so. I think it's a German name as well.
0: Oh, I don't think it's a German name, is it?
2: Well, it should be.
0: Ziggy?
2: Yeah, that's Ziggy.
0: Zygmunt. Oh, maybe. Well, then, no, there's
2: Z-I-G-G-Y, Ziggy.
0: Yeah, is it short for... Ziggy is Ziggy Stardust. Short for something, or is it Ziggy Stardust?
2: No idea. I've got no idea about anything.
0: No, you and I, but you and I are well of ignorance about this matter, Mario. We'll move on because someone will know.
2: Eventually, yeah.
0: Thank you, Mario.
2: Thank you.
0: Yeah, bye. I don't think Ziggy's a German. Isn't Ziggy a German name? Sounds Polish to me. I think more Zygmunt. Mind you, if it was Polish, it wouldn't be spelt with any recognisable number of letters that we could guess at it from. 1-300-800-222 is my number. Reese from Perth. Hello, Reese.
3: Hi.
0: Oh, good day, Reese. How are you?
3: Good, thanks. How are you?
0: Good. School holidays, eh?
3: Mm-hmm.
0: Mm-hmm. Has it been fun?
3: Yeah, very fun.
0: Very good. Question number two. What was the name of the German octopus who became famous for accurately predicting the results of the 2010 World Cup, which I suspect, Reese, is before you were born?
3: That is correct, but I totally do not know.
0: No, that's okay. You got anything planned? What is this? This is the last week. Is this the last week of the holes? Yeah.
3: Yes, and this is the third generation of my family that has been listening to this quiz.
0: Hey.
3: And my grandma's listening to this right now.
0: What's her name, Reese? You better say hello to her.
3: Her name is Helen.
0: No, she's Grandma Helen.
3: Yeah.
0: Oh, good on you, Reese. Well, thank you. And a big cheerio to Helen and a big cheerio to you and the rest of your family. Reese, good on you. Thank you.
3: Thank you.
0: Bye.
3: Bye.
0: Have fun for the rest of the holes. Ziggy is a traditional name. Oh, it is a traditional German name. It's a diminutive or nickname for Siegfried, Sigmund or Zygmunt. Okay, I stand corrected. I think the only Ziggy I knew was not German. I think that's why. Yes, it is. Thank you. Everyone's piling in on

0: This, okay, we accept, yes, accepted. Ziggy is short for Siegfried and Sigmund, and therefore it is a German name. All righty. Sharon from Ballarat. Hello, Sharon.
1: Hello. Did you watch GetSmart? What? You would have known that.
0: I try to know everything, Sharon, but I often fail.
1: Not good enough. You should know absolutely everything.
0: Well, I agree. I agree with that. Yeah, I agree with that.
1: You do nearly. You're a polymath.
0: What do you reckon, Sharon? We're on question number two. Are you back in? You're not back in bed. You haven't got out of bed, have you?
1: I got out to get a present ready for today. You want to hear the card? Today.
0: Oh, it's one of those ones when you open up, it goes boom.
1: They're cats. They're dancing cats. Oh. They're a cat person.
0: Okay.
1: Do you like cats?
0: No. I had a cat once, Sharon.
1: I've already got a grandpa card for you. I'll send it off when you
0: do it when it happens. Yeah.
1: Yeah. Tell me when it happens. Okay. So I'm working this out logically.
0: Was the name of the German octopus who became famous for accurately predicting the results of the 2010 World Cup?
1: You've given us two hints, I think, inadvertently or on purpose. One was that it's probably not a German name, and the other one is.
0: I don't think I said that, but anyway.
1: Well, if you're a polymath, you do these things without thinking. And about it, I mean, too much, because it's in your head all the time, everything, because you're pretty so smart. And I'm not being sardonic there. You really are. That's why we love listening to you. Now, what I was going to say was.
0: You've got to say the answer, Cheryl.
1: I'll tell you why, though, very quickly. The clue was about the Beatles, so I think it's one of the Beatles' names from memory, and it was English. So we've already had Ringo, we've already had John. What about Paul McCartney? Is it Paul?
0: Correct, it is. The name of the octopus was Paul. Very good. All right, question number three. What do you want to do, stay with World Octopus Day or move to the
1: stay
0: Mighty...
1: Stay with Octopi. I won't probably get the next one, but it'll be fun.
0: Which 2004 superhero... Sorry, I'll start again. Which 2004 superhero movie stars Alfred Molina as the villainous Dr. Octopus?
1: Oh, gee, I don't watch television. I don't watch streaming. I only go to the cinema. And I didn't get to that one, but it sounds great.
0: See you later, Sharon.
1: See ya.
0: Bye. Sharon, one of our many bedbound nightlife mighty challenges. Ziggy, I am told, means victorious peace or victorious protection in old High German. Oh, there you go. Someone's accusing Sharon of being on the bubbles. I don't think that's right. No, that's not right. Sharon's always got the ticker turned up to dial 10. 1-300-800-222 is my number. Now, where are we? Old nightlife is here. Stewie from Victor Harbour's with us. Hello, Stuart.
2: Well, g'day, Phil. How you doing?
0: Not bad. Question number three. World Octopus Day.
2: I don't have a clue, mate. I just wouldn't know. I didn't know one Ziggy.
0: Movies are not much good.
2: Before 2000, that's all right. But the Ziggy I knew was a Russian Chinese near the border. That's where his family all came from.
0: What, Sigmund?
2: Ziggy was his nickname.
0: Oh.
2: But his name was Ziganov, so I guess when he...
0: I don't think there's anything in that theory at all, Stewie.
2: Not at all, mate. I'll see you later.
0: See you, bye. Thanks for the theory. Latif says, yeah, the song Ziggy. Well, and we know about Ziggy Stardust. Yes, we do. Thank you, Latif. Fred from Woolguru, who sounds a bit bad-tempered. If you got on with the quiz, Port Vila would get to hear the lot within the hour. All right, Fred, you can give us a call and answer some questions, then we'll all make it easier. Trevor from Croydon Park. Hi, Trevor.
3: Hi, Phil.
0: Question number three. World Octopus Day. Which 2004 superhero movie stars Alfred Molina as the villainous Dr. Octopus?
3: Well, I know it was a Spider-Man. Now, I don't know if you're going to be fastidious about which number.
0: Well, you know what I'm like.

0: Wasn't the first one, but it was the Green Goblin. So I'll go Spider-Man 2.
1: Correct, it was. It was the villainous Dr. Octopus was in Spider-Man 2.
0: It's mainly been said about Ziggy Zig. Well, there's a notorious recent memory. There was a certain salutation, which meant hail to victory. And, Ziggy is a Siegbund or a Ziggy or a Zig, a Siegfried, sorry, or a Siegbund.
1: Oh, you mean is that notorious? Okay, always, I see what you're saying, yes.
0: Yeah.
1: Well, how did that come? Oh, victorious peace, I see.
0: Hail to victory.
1: Hail to victory, because that's what it means in Old German, yeah. Okay.
0: Yeah,
1: got it. Joan from East Geelong says, my father-in-law was Polish and his name was Zygmunt Ziggy.
0: Yeah.
1: Oh, no, it was Zygmunt. Oh, Ziggy for short, yeah. Yeah, no, that's why I thought it was Polish, but that's only because the only person I've ever known who's called Ziggy, I've known two people who were called Ziggy. In my class at school, Trevor, I know you're busting to hear this, there was a little kid.
0: Absolutely.
1: He was a little kid. He was the shortest, littlest kid in the class, and his name was Ziggy. And he was one, but then I knew an adult called Ziggy, but they were both Polish. Both of them were Polish, so there you go.
0: So being little wouldn't have had anything to do with a cigarette butt.
1: I don't think it was anything that I could not imagine Ziggy getting into the fags. No, not Trevor.
0: It was a famous size thing, the butt.
1: Oh, yes, no. Yeah. Hey, question number four. We're in World Octopus Day. You can move.
0: No, keep it going.
1: Question number four, World Octopus Day. A species of deep-sea octopus with large head fins that resemble ears is named after a Disney movie character. Which one?
0: Well, the large ears would seem to be a clue to Dumbo.
1: Correct.
2: Dumbo, the ninth wonder of the universe. The world's only flying elephant. Did you ever see an elephant fly?
3: Well, I've seen a horse fly.
4: Oh, I've seen a dragon fly.
5: I've seen a house fly.
6: See, I've seen all that, too. I've seen a peanut stand. I heard a rubber band. I've seen a needle that winked its eye. But I've been done seeing about everything when I see an elephant fly.
3: What you say, boy?
6: I said when I see an elephant fly.
1: Oh, dear. How good. Rightio, question number five.
0: I never had heard of a Dumbo octopus, but just.
1: Well, now you have.
0: Addicted.
1: Now you have. It still lives in the deep sea, you see. Well, that's far beyond the reach of even Ringo's yellow submarine. I don't think he'd get down that far, Trev. Question number five, World Octopus Day, if you like. Actually, this is the last one. This is the last one in World Octopus Day.
0: Yeah, okay.
1: Good grief. All-time high is the theme song of which 1983 movie?
0: Yes, the very politically incorrect titled Octopussy.
1: Correct, yes. Not a title I suspect you would get away with anymore, but there you go.

0: Yes, I suspect all-time highs probably doesn't pass muster much anymore, the Trevor Island.
1: Yes, because I don't think Austin Powers is around anymore.
0: No, no. All righty, question number six. Now, no more World Octopus Day. So we have The Mighty Challenge, Steven Spielberg movies with two-word titles, Shipwrecks and Castaways, Road Vehicles.
1: Okay, Spielberg.
0: How many have you got right so far? Three. Okay. Yeah. Steven Spielberg movies with two-word titles.

0: Holland. That's correct, actually. Speaking of school holidays and octopus, in the 1980s, the ABC used to play afternoon cartoons, one of which was Squiddly Diddly. I remember that. A memorable favourite as a young child. I wasn't a young child in the 80s, but I do remember Squiddly Diddly. Yes, Bobsled says, if I said octopussy, I would get a kick in the tentacles, which would be completely appropriate, I would think. Bobsled. Okay, question number six. Steven Spielberg movies with two-word titles.
1: Right.
0: What was the highest grossing film of 1993?
1: Wouldn't it be Schindler's List?
0: No, not Schindler's List. No.
1: The other one.
0: Sorry, Trevor. See ya. Yeah. Bye. Right. Bye. No, not Schindler's List. Yes, Jason from Port Douglas says Octopussy was Roger Moore's last Bond film. Oh, yeah, it would have been. It would have been. Yes, all right. Okay. Okie doke. Where are we? 1-300-800-222 is my number. Paulie from Oak Flats. G'day, Paulie.
2: Hi, how you going, Phil?
0: Pretty good, yeah.
2: Quick correction. Roger Moore, it was his second last film. It was A View to a Kill was his last film with Grace Jones.
0: Oh, was he?
2: Yeah, okay. 1985, and Octopussy came out in 1983. And just quickly, it was one of the highest earning gross, earning $190 million worldwide.
0: Oh, okay.
2: Octopussy, yeah, very earned. It was a good earner for the Broccoli Films.
0: Okay. Was that the one? It was set in India, wasn't it?
2: Yeah, set in India, yeah.
0: And was the part of it set at the Lake Palace Hotel?
2: Yes, it was, yes.
0: Yeah.
2: I'm a big Bond fan, as you can tell.
0: A friend of mine, I say this because a friend of mine was there at the time,
2: right,
0: and insists that they were recruited, which I believe, yes, as extras in the movie.
2: Oh, unreal.
0: But unfortunately, we've watched the movie
2: and have
0: failed to detect her. And yeah, she said she was an extra in one of the scenes that was filmed in the Lake Palace Hotel. But I think she's ended up on the cutting room floor.
2: Yes, maybe, perhaps,
0: Question number – extras are often hard to
2: – Quickly, I'm a first-time caller, long-time listener.
0: Thank you, Paulie. Good on you.
2: Yeah.
0: We're up to question number six. We're in Steven Spielberg movies with two-word titles. What was the highest-grossing film of
2: 1993? No, I've gone blank. Sorry. Yeah.
0: No, you don't have to be sorry.
2: I know Schindler's List, that was 94, if I believe.
0: We've had Schindler's List, yeah. It's not Schindler's List. No.
2: Yeah, it's not Schindler's List. Two-word titled, is it? Yeah. No, sorry, I've got
0: no good.
2: No idea. Yeah, no good.
0: On you, Polly. Thanks for giving us a call. You can do it again now.
2: Yeah, thank you.
0: Good on you. Bye. Yeah, it's very nice to have him on. All righty. Nick from Budgie Boy. Hello, Nick.
3: Hey,
0: how are you?
3: Oh, I'm all right, mate.
0: What's happened? Oh, you're on the way home from work. Okay, yeah. What's the first thing you're going to do when you get home and go in the front door, Nick?
3: Get bowled over by the labs and take my contact lenses out and spend some quality time on the couch.
0: Hey, labs all over you. Hang on, have the labs been fed?
3: Yeah, oh yeah.
0: Yeah, good. Oh, yeah. Good.
3: I reckon that if you fed them hourly, you wouldn't need a watch.
0: I know.
3: Like you would, yeah. They're incredible.
0: What is it about labs and food? They have no appetite control whatsoever.
3: No. It's because they do have their evening meal upstairs, and there's like this little shelf at the end of the kitchen bench where their ceramic bowls sit, and one of them nudges it with his nose to sort of ring Pavlov's bell, so to speak. You know, like it's time to eat.
0: They're very smart.

0: They're very smart dogs, Labs. Very smart dogs. Question number six. What's the names? What are their names, Nick?
1: We've got Nifty and Rosie.
0: Nifty and Rosie. Good on you. All righty. What was the highest grossing film of 1993? Steven Spielberg movies with two word titles. It wasn't Schindler's List.
1: I've got to say, Phil, I may have overindulged in a lot of recreational pharmaceuticals in 1993.
0: Yeah.
1: And I can't remember a bloody thing when it comes to movies. I can't. I couldn't even make one up, I don't reckon.
0: To paraphrase that phrase about the 1960s, Nick, if you can remember the 90s, you weren't really there.
1: It would appear that way anyway.
0: All right, mate. Good luck with the Labs. See ya. Bye. Okay, well, in that case, Glenn from Penrith. Hello, Glenn.
2: Hello, Phil. How you going?
0: Pretty good. What was the highest...
2: I was going to say, if he's got Labradors, that's why he gets saying he doesn't need his contact lenses if he's got Labradors, does he?
0: That's true. Hey, what was the highest
2: I just thought that was ironic when those two together.
0: What was the highest grossing film of 1993?
2: One was Schindler's List and that went, so the other one has to be Jurassic Park.
0: Correct. Yes, it was. It was Jurassic Park.
3: Since the beginning of time, man has searched the Earth for evidence of its past. But while some have looked for clues to the mystery, one man has found the way to bring the mystery back to life.
0: Oh, yes, I know. What a movie it was.
2: If that had been just a 1993's highest-grossing film, that would have... But being Steven Spielberg, that just give it away a bit.
0: Yes, back on Labs, my texter says, yeah, agree about Labs. Mine ate a loaf of bread without a blink. They would. They're Labs and food, I tell you. Question number seven.
2: If there's no food and they're not trained properly, they'll tear figs apart.
0: Question seven, what do you want to do? Steven Spielberg movies with two-word titles?
2: Yeah, what are the others again, mate?
0: The Mighty Challenge, Road Vehicles, Shipwrecks and Castaways.
2: I might just have a crack at The Mighty Challenge.
0: The Mighty Challenge, question number seven. What type of animal was Mighty Joe Young?
2: Well, that is a challenge. I wouldn't even know. I've never heard of Mighty Joe Young, but I'll just say a goat.
0: Not a goat. See you, Glenn. You can butt off, as they say. Alrighty. Dick from Wollongong. G'day, Dick.
4: Hey, Phil, how are you?
0: Pretty good. We're up to question seven. The category is the Mighty Challenge. This is the Mighty Challenge, and the category is the Mighty Challenge. What type of animal was Mighty Joe Young?
4: Oh, geez, yeah. Nah, you lost me on that one. Mighty Joe Young, gorilla?
0: Correct.
4: Oh,
0: Mighty
4: great.
0: Joe Young was a gorilla. Yes, correct. All righty, question number eight. We're in the Mighty Challenge. You can stay there or you can move somewhere else.
4: You run out of octopus, have you?
0: We've run out of octopus. Z-z-z-z.
4: Okay, stick with... Hey, why do they call... Why do they say octopuses have got tentacles when there's only eight legs and not 10? I don't know. But anyway, yeah, we'll go for the...
0: You mean they should be called decatals or something, you know?
4: Yeah, right.
0: Anyway, let's move on, Dick.
4: Yeah, no worries. I'll go for the Mighty...
0: The Mighty Challenge.
4: Yeah, yeah.
0: Which 2003 film stars Jim Carrey, Morgan Freeman and Steve Carell?
4: Oh, and what's the...
0: The category is The Mighty Challenge.
4: The Mighty Challenge. Steve Carell, Jim Carrey, The Mighty... it's got Mighty in the word.
0: All right, Dick, we'll move on. Thank you anyway. Bo from the truck. G'day, Bo.
5: G'day.
0: Hello.
5: Bo from where? Bo from the road,
0: yes. Bo from somewhere on the thin white line. Actually, no.

0: Oh, Bo from somewhere on the right side of the thin line, white line.
1: Actually, on the left side of it.
0: Yeah, I don't want you to be on the line at all. That's right.
1: No.
0: All righty, the mighty challenge, which actually there's a category here for you if you get that far, Bo. Which 2003 film stars Jim Carrey, Morgan Freeman and Steve Carell? This is in a category called The Mighty Challenge.
1: I'm only a so-so fan of Jim Carrey, but I love this movie. It's Bruce Almighty.
0: Correct. Yes, it was. It was Bruce Almighty, The Mighty Challenge. All right, you can stay here. Otherwise, you could move to Road Vehicles, Shipwrecks and Castaways, Steven Spielberg movies with two-word titles.
1: I bet you can't guess where I'm moving.
0: I know where you're going.
1: Vehicles.
0: Road Vehicles, it is. It wasn't written for you, Bo, but it could be. Question number nine. Which animal is the emblem of Mack Trucks?
1: A bulldog.
0: Correct. A bulldog. Gee, this is talking about Coles to Newcastle on this one. You'd be like asking you the price of diesel, Bo.
1: Funnily enough, I don't drive a diesel other than the truck.
0: You can't afford to. I mean, you need two jobs to be able to drive a diesel.
1: I still feel guilty. A couple of years ago, my daughter wanted me to help her get a car, and she had a hard set on she loved Ford Territories. And I talked her into getting the turbo diesel one to save fuel.
0: Oh, yeah.
1: And then I'll turn to the proverbial.
0: Yeah, I've still got one, Bo. I don't operate it much, but I have still got one. It's done 200,000 Ks. It's an old V-dub diesel. But I tell you, I bought it for the same reason, because it would save fuel. Because, you know, do you remember, Bo, back in the day when diesel was cheap, was cheaper than anything?
1: Oh, yeah.
0: I know. And, of course...
1: What's ridiculous is I now drive a... somewhat tinkered with, like potted up, XR6 turbo that has to run on straight 98, and it's far cheaper than running the Territory on diesel.
0: I know, it's crazy, isn't it? That's crazy. Ridiculous. Yeah, mine's done 200,000 Ks. It's still in good shape, but you can't putting fuel into it's another matter. Question number 10, we're in road vehicles.
1: Yep.
0: Australia's National Motor Museum is located in which state?
1: Depends on which National Motor Museum you're talking. This one's going to have to be a potluck guess.
0: Australia's National Motor Museum is located in which state?
1: I'm going to guess New South Wales.
0: It's got one out of the way, Bo.
1: There you go.
0: See you, mate. See you.
1: National motoring
0: news. Yeah, good on you. Bye-bye.
1: Okay.
0: Bo is driving a tanker. Good luck to him. And bless his heart as well, and may he long be delivering. Emily from Rockingham. Hello, Emily.
2: Hello.
0: We're up to question number 10. Australia's National Motor Museum is located in which state?
2: South Australia.
0: It is located in South Australia. Yes. Question number 11. We're in road vehicles, although you can move.
2: Okay. Let's keep going.
0: With 681 appearances, which driver holds the record for the most supercar championship race starts ever?
2: Most records. Let's see. It's a tough one.
0: I know. Thanks, Em. See you later. I'm just a bit worried about where we're seeing from. Anyway, 1-300-800-222. Loz in Lynham. G'day, Loz.
3: Oh, g'day. How are you going?
0: Not bad. Question number 11. We're in road vehicles. With 681 appearances, which driver holds the record for the most supercar championship race starts?
3: Well,
0: given that Bathurst is on this weekend...
3: Yeah, are we going way back to Peter Brock days, or is the supercars a more recent thing as a matter of nomenclature? You can give me a little hint in the right direction.
0: I can read you the question again. With 681 appearances, which driver holds the record for the most supercar championship race starts?
3: Well, I don't know. Jamie Wincup?
0: Not Wincup. No. Yeah, thanks a lot. You got one out of the way. Not Jamie Wincup. Chris from Macedon. Hi, Chris.
4: Hi, how you going?
0: Not bad. Not bad. Question number 11. Yeah. With 681 appearances, which driver holds the record for the most supercar championship race starts? It's not Jamie Wincup.
4: I'll have a guess at Peter Brock.
0: No, it's not Brocky. Thank you, mate. No, not Peter Brock. Matt from Reservoir. Hello, Matt.
5: Hi, Phil. How you going?
0: Yeah, good.
5: Matt from Reservoir is actually in Spring Hill tonight.
0: Is he?
5: Good on him. He is.
0: Good on him. Did he get there under diesel power?
5: No, I don't know, Jet A or whatever. They would have worked in the Century 7.
0: Avgas. Question 11. We're in road vehicles. With 681 appearances, which driver holds the record for the most supercars?
5: I reckon your previous guy might have been. I thought it'd be somebody old, like a Moffat or somebody who'd been around. But I wonder if it's somebody like Lowndes. It's got to be someone who's right. I'm going to go Craig Lowndes.
0: Correct.
5: As a Rocky. Oh, there you go.
0: Correct. It was Craig. Yes, Craig Lowndes. Exactly. Question.
5: I saw him race quite early on at Calder Park, actually, a couple of times.
0: Craig Lowndes, yeah.
5: Anyway.
0: Very good. Question number 12, road vehicles. That's where we are. But you can move to shipwrecks and castaways, the mighty challenge.
5: Stay on road vehicles.
0: Stay on road vehicles? Okay. Question number 12. In what year, or in which year, did the last Holden car roll off the production line?
5: Ooh.
0: I'll give it to you plus or minus one.
5: That's generous.
0: Well, maybe I shouldn't, actually. But maybe I shouldn't, actually.
5: No, I think you should. Go easy.
0: I've already said I had, so, okay.
5: Was it the first?
0: In which year did the last Holden car...
5: So that means 2013 to 16. But when would it have actually shut? I'm going to go 16 or 17? 16? 2016?
0: Is that your answer?
5: Yes.
0: I said I'd give it to you plus or minus one, didn't I?
5: Yes, you did.
0: I did. 2017 was the answer.
5: Oh, I should, well...
0: You sneaked through. No, you sneaked through.
5: I feel, oh, thank you. Oh.
0: You sneak through. I know I shouldn't have done that.
5: And I knew I should have said 2017.
0: Oh, yeah, sure. Question 13. We're in road vehicles. You can stay there if you like, or otherwise you can move.
5: I'll stay there.
0: Last one in road vehicles. Bo would love this one.
5: Ooh.
0: Which company manufactures FMX, FH16, and FH Aero trucks?
5: DAF.
0: Not DAF.
5: Oh, there you go.
0: There we go. Thanks, Matt. This is one for the truckies, isn't it? Really is.
5: Well, I've spent a lot of time around truckies in my life, Phil, this is going to be, if any of them are listening.
0: They'll be ashamed of you.
5: Thanks for carrying Australia.
0: Yeah, exactly. Thanks for carrying us. Thanks for...
5: No, I'm not being fucking
0: truckies,
5: Jake,
0: I'm serious. No, I'm deadly serious. Thank you for carting stuff around, you know?
5: That's it.
0: Exactly. I know. Hear from me. On you, Matt. Thanks, mate. See ya. Bye-bye. No, absolutely. Thanks for keeping the joint going, because that is actually what happens. Joni from Preston. Hello, Joni.
6: Hey, Phil. It's been a while.
0: It has.
6: Good to be back.
0: Good to have you back. Question 13. We're in road vehicles. Which company manufactures FMX, FH16 and FH Aero trucks?
6: God, I don't know. Any truck,
0: it's not DAF.
6: I'm going to say Ford.
0: Not Ford, no. All no, right. Fair enough. Thanks, Johnny. Not Ford, no. Chris from Pakenham. Hello, Chris.
7: Hey, Phil, how are you going?
0: Pretty good. Question 13.
7: How many times you get asked, I don't know.
0: Which company?
7: Still okay?
0: Is what?
7: Checking in. You still okay?
0: Yeah, I'm okay.
7: Since the last person asked.
0: Yeah. No. I don't mind. I don't mind being asked because with me, it's it can be a minute by minute thing.
7: Well, it's you don't need a weatherman to know which way to wind blows.
0: Correct. Oh, nice. Yes.
7: Very good.
0: Yeah. Subterranean homesick blues.
7: As you would.
0: Hey, question 13. Which company manufactures FMX, FH16, and FH Aero trucks?

0: think it's the second biggest export out of Sweden besides ABBA. We have a Volvo.
1: Correct. Yeah, they're all Volvo trucks. They're all Volvos. FMX, FH16, FH Aero trucks.
0: I think they're trying to get electric motivation in them over there at the moment.
1: Yeah, I know
0: they're doing auto drive, which I feel very uncomfortable
1: about. How can a little country like Sweden become a major motor and truck producer? And
0: they're tall and good looking. How's that?
1: That's the reason. Yeah, that's obviously.
0: That's all you need to be.
1: They've got long legs and they can reach the clutch. That's it. Yeah.
0: And perfect teeth.
1: Yeah. What is the dental situation like in Sweden that produces those perfect clackers? You're right.
0: I'm sure you've got many other questions, more urgent than that. I went down to bike meet today on the trusty Black Steed.
1: Yes.
0: And, greeted by about 350 other people, all doing the same thing.
1: Good.
0: On that motorbike. It's a word-of-mouth thing. It started as a classic Japanese vintage bikes.
1: Mm.
0: And people rode past and saw, that's a good idea, I might join in. It's been going a few years now, and it doesn't matter if it falls on a Thursday, like it did this year with Christmas, or last year, Christmas and New Year's, you still get hundreds of bikes there.
1: Hey, nice.
0: They get away from them.
1: Any CB750s?
0: Oh, yeah, there's the whole gamut of, there's Velocettes and BSAs and Harleys and trikes and sidecars. Saw a gold wing sidecar today. That was pretty unique.
1: Question 14. We're in shipwrecks. We have to go Shipwrecks and Castaways, The Mighty Challenge, or Steven Spielberg movies with two-word titles.
0: That's a trap, I reckon. We'll go to Mighty Challenge.
1: The Mighty Challenge. Question number 14 in The Mighty Challenge. Quote, "Here I come to save the day," is a catchphrase of which animal superhero?
0: Animal superhero.
1: Hmm. "Here I come to save the day," is a catchphrase of which animal superhero?
0: Animal superhero.
1: And the category is The Mighty Challenge.
0: I've got the Mighty Ducks going through my head, but it's ice hockey. And they're not animals, I don't think. I've got nothing else, mate.
1: Nothing? Thanks, Chris. See ya. See ya. Bye-bye. All righty. What about Paul from Geelong? G'day, Paul.
2: How you going, Phil?
1: Good, pretty good. "Here I come to save the day" is a catchphrase of which animal superhero?
2: Mighty Mouse.
1: Mighty Mouse. Oh, yes.

0: It's a very well-mannered lyric, isn't it?
1: Sounds like the sort of song you'd sing after winning a game of footy, doesn't it?
0: I don't think so. I don't think so, Paul. I don't. In my experience, most of the songs that are sung after you win a game of footy, at least in lower order leagues, are not really broadcastable. Question 15. I'm not going any further than that. Question 15. What do you want to do? The Mighty Challenge or Steven Spielberg movies or Shipwrecks and Castaways?
1: Better start you, Phil.
0: The Mighty Challenge. What was the name of Anaheim's ice hockey team from 1993 to 2006? The what?
1: Mighty Ducks.
0: Correct. Yes, they were. In fact, that was given to you by Chris from Pakenham in the previous caller.
1: Oh, he might have helped a little bit. Certainly put it in the mind.
0: A little bit equals a lot. But that's all right, Paul. That's the way it goes. Question 16. 10 to go. One lefty in the Mighty Challenge.
1: Yeah, start there, Phil.
0: The Mighty Movie. The Mighty Movie is a 2023 film based on which children's TV series?
1: Children's TV series. Look, there's a few out there. I sort of struggle to believe that they would have. Look, I'll just catch Sesame Street, Phil.
0: Not Sesame Street. Thanks, mate. See ya. Bye-bye. Joy from Logan says, crikey, Phil, we owned a CB750 Honda 4 in 1974. Had four pipes that would do 100 miles an hour. Done some miles pinion on it. Yeah. They were quite a bike when they came out for bike lovers. This only means something to bike lovers, but when that Honda 70, that CB750 came out, it was hard to say revolutionary because there had been 750s before, but this not like this. Four cylinders, it was quite something. 1-300-800-222. Simone from Ballarat. Hello, Simone.
2: Hi, how you going, Phil?
0: Pretty good. The Mighty Movie is a 2023 film based on which children's TV series?
2: The Mighty, I know, the Rugrats.
0: Rugrats. No, not Rugrats. Thanks, Simone. See ya. No, not Rugrats. No. Sam from Harvey. G'day, Sam.
3: Morning, Philip. How are you?
0: Morning. Not bad. Yeah. 10 to go here, Sam. The Mighty Challenge. The Mighty Movie is a 2023 film based on which children's TV series?
3: Would it be Play School?
0: Not Play School. No, thanks, Sam. Not Play School. Andy from Batemans Bay. Hello, Andy.
4: Yeah, hello. It's I think one of the only motorbikes that made me nervous when I got on it was I think some people call it the Bandit, the Suzuki, and in its time it was the fastest four off the mark.
0: Which one are you talking about?
4: It's a Suzuki, 1980s. And
0: okay, yeah.
4: I think they wrote it
0: up. It was a big bike. Yeah, I assume that was a big bike. Yeah, that's true.
4: Yeah, four cylinders and a bit annoying. You'd think they'd put a manifold and make the carbies a bit, like one or two carbies instead of four.
0: a bit annoying. What do you reckon, Andy? The Mighty Movie is a 2023 film based on which children's TV series?
4: No real idea and never watched many children's programs, but I'll just say The Wiggles.
0: Not The Wiggles. Yeah. Thanks, mate. It's got one out of the way. Nightwalker's got the right answer. Who else has got the right? Kate in Torquay. No, not the Mighty Morphin Power Rangers. Elizabeth says, my brother had a Honda 4. We could hear him coming from miles away. I don't think they were particularly noisy, the CB750. Not particularly. They were powerful, but... Not unless you put a different tuned exhaust on it. That's true. Justin from Alexandria, hello.
5: Yeah, g'day, Phil. How are you going?
0: Pretty good. We're in the Mighty Challenge. The Mighty Movie is a 2023 film based on which children's TV series?
5: Yeah, I was going to say the Mighty Morphin Power Rangers, so I'm going to guess something else. Geez, children's series. I know you don't give any clues. I'm going to guess it is... Oh, geez, I can't even think of any children's series. Animated Scooby-Doo. No idea.
0: No, not Scooby-Doo. Thanks, mate. See ya. Bye. Shane says, what about the Kawasaki Z1? That left a Honda 4-inch wake. Oh, no, it did. That's true, Shane. It was just the nature of the engineering and the type of bike it was when it came out. The Quacker 900, a great bike too, says Robin. Yes, it was. Mel and Leeming's got the right answer here. Chris from Pakenham's got the right answer. Bridget from Ballarat. Hello, Bridget.
6: Hello.
0: Question 16. The Mighty Movie is a 2023 film based on which children's TV series?
6: It's a guess, but I'll say Paw Patrol.
0: Correct. Yes, it is. It was based on Paw Patrol. Nice work.
6: It gave those vibes.
0: That's it for the Mighty Challenge. So, therefore, and that's it for question 16. We have 9 left, 4 in Steven Spielberg movies with 2-word titles and 5 in Shipwrecks and Castaways.
6: I'll go Spielberg.
0: Steven Spielberg.

0: I never saw it, actually.
1: No, I've never seen it either.
0: Question 18. Do you want to stay with this category, or you can move to Shipwrecks and Castaways if you want?
1: Let's stay with this category.
0: Steven Spielberg movies with two-word titles. Which 2002 film is set in the pre-crime police department?
1: It would be... The Minority Report.
0: Let's move on, shall we? Ian from Dover in Tassie. Hello, Ian. Hi, Ian. G'day, Ian. Hello. Ian, are you there? Can I hear you? I'll put you on hold, Ian, just in case. Morgan says, yes, no, I agree, Morgan. Yeah, now let's not look. I mean, we were playing the thing in a fair dinkum, weren't we? Phil, I'm sick of motorcycles. Thank you. 1-300-800-222 is the number. If you would like to call Paul from Plainlands, yes, well, take your point, but still. And did you know also that Mack trucks are built at the same Wacol Queensland facility as Volvo, tailored heavily for local outback and highway conditions? That's true. They're assembled here, aren't they? I think that's right. Okay. Where are we? 1-300-800-222 is the number. Ian is not there. No, he was. Ian from Dover, give us a call back because something's obviously gone wrong with the connection there. Jackie in Yerongabilly says, I failed my motorbike licence on a Honda 70 step-through. Oh, dear. I had my first motorcycle stack on a Honda 70 step-through, Jackie. I had a pillion passenger. We're in a paddock at her father's cattle farm. He was not impressed. As well he might not be. Fortunately, we were not going that fast and we didn't hurt ourselves. Ian, I've got you back now, but I tell you what, we've got some news to go to, so I'll take you after the news. We're up to question 18. We'll take those answers after the news.
2: ABC News with Glenn Lauder. Britain's announced new sanctions on Russia as Ukraine grapples with the deaths of more than 50 people in two consecutive nights of Russian strikes. Ukraine's president's appealing for support from NATO countries in the wake of the latest Russian attack that's killed at least 33 people at a bus stop in the country's east. During a visit with Volodymyr Zelensky in the Ukrainian city of Priluki, where Russian missiles killed 22 people the day before, British Foreign Minister Ed Miliband has reaffirmed the UK's support in practical terms.
3: More sanctions on Russia, on the war machine of Putin, on the shadow fleet, on the oil companies, on the crypto, on the financing of the war. We are here to announce more humanitarian support. We are here to announce more support for energy.
2: The death of 87-year-old evictee Mari Carmen Abascal in Spain has given further fuel to a national movement protesting the country's housing crisis. Hundreds of Spaniards have protested outside Parliament in Madrid and in front of Ms. Abascal's home, furious over her passing. The movement originally sparked late last month after she was forced out of a home of 70 years when the rent was hiked by 300%. Spanish journalist Tami Velasquez has been at the latest rallies in the capital and says they're only growing.
4: If somebody thought that these protests would fade away, they were completely wrong. The death of Mari Carmen has given a new momentum to these protests.
2: The Australian Chamber of Commerce is calling for more to be done to protect small business amid a national ban on credit card surcharges. The Australian Taxation Office has recently announced it would stop accepting credit card payments from December. It's in response to the Reserve Bank of Australia's reforms to scrap card surcharges, which it claims will help customers save $1.6 billion a year. The Chamber's executive, Andrew McKellar, says many small businesses rely on being able to pay their tax on credit card.
5: We need some flexibility here. Many small businesses do need to have access to that credit card payment option going forward because that's how they manage their cash flows. This is government policy to cut out these surcharges.
2: Consumer advocates fear bargaining power could be completely stripped from Australians while purchasing amid a rise in so-called surveillance pricing. Surveillance pricing essentially sets the cost of a product based on an individual's personal data or information. similar.

0: to targeted advertising based on browsing history and algorithms. Andy Kelly from Consumer Group Choice says it could have serious ramifications.
1: It might mean if you were to book a flight, for example, you'll be shown a different price to your neighbour, and essentially to work out, okay, well, what's your maximum pain point? What's the most this consumer might be willing to pay? And so our concern is it completely erodes your bargaining power as a consumer.
0: Humanitarian workers warn Israeli attacks on Gaza are persisting despite a year-old ceasefire and that authorities are still severely restricting aid access. It's been 3 years since the Israeli military launched its war on the territory in response to Hamas' October 7 attacks. Tens of thousands of Palestinians have been killed and nearly 2 million have been displaced. Doctors Without Borders emergency physician Dr. Tsienmin Din says the strip is in ruins.
2: The impact has been devastating. Not much has changed since the announcement of the ceasefire. The violence might be quieter, slower, it might be more insidious, but the fundamental reality ongoing on the ground is one of ongoing civilian deaths, displacement, and profound insecurity.
0: Death row prisoner Krista Pike is reportedly up and walking in hospital after last week's botched attempt to execute her in the US state of Tennessee. The now 50-year-old was sentenced to death after murdering a classmate in 1995, but survived two lethal injections last week. A member of her legal team says Pike is moving around her hospital room for the first time while still being mentally foggy. Earlier, a court ordered all evidence related to the failed execution be preserved, which could lay the groundwork for a lawsuit against the state. And the Canadian poet, writer and translator Anne Carson has won the 2026 Nobel Prize for Literature. Her work often blends verse, prose and dialogue in what critics describe as a genre-defying mix. The 76-year-old's written more than 20 books and translations. Ingrid Carlberg from the Academy spoke to the Nobel laureate by phone minutes before the announcement was made.
3: We didn't have so much time to speak. All she could had time to tell me was that she is for the moment in Iceland, where she's listening to the wind. She was taken by surprise, but very happy.
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0: Yes, well, hello and how are you? 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This is Nightlife. 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Just that quick reminder again, in Perth from midnight your time to 5 a.m., you'll probably lose a bit of your FM reception. 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Lots of other ways to listen. 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The rest of the country should be fine on broadcast. It's the last hour of the program. Just gone 1:06 Eastern time, 6:06 in Queensland. In Western Australia, it's 10:06. In South Australia, it's 12:40. And in the Territory, 12:40. Very good to be with you. We're going to finish up the Mighty Challenge, then into issues of the day. Plenty of things around. You might have some things you want to raise yourself. Give us a call, 1-300-800-222. But first up, we have a little thing that we call
1: the Mighty Challenge
0: that we're attending to. Yeah, you're right, Chris from Pakenham says, talking about motorcycles is a public service announcement at the moment because it's Motorcycle Awareness Month. It is. That's true. That is true. My friend Julie rides a Suzuki 1250. Loves long distance, racked up over 250,000 Ks. Gee, that is some achievement. Very good. All right, 1-300-800-222. Now, Ian from Dover in Tassie. I think we've dug you out again, Ian. Hello.
2: Hello, yes, I am on deck. Good morning.
0: Yes, good morning to you too. All right, we're up to question 18. We were in Steven Spielberg movies.

0: two-word titles. We didn't have a very fair player on before, but which 2002 film is set in the pre-crime police department?
1: Pre-crime police department.
0: It's obviously a two-word title. Steven Spielberg movies are two-word titles. Which 2002 film is set in the pre-crime police department?
1: 2002. Okay, that gives me a good era to think of. I can only come up with RoboCop.
0: One word.
1: Thought so. Well, I did. I thought it was two. Thank you, Phil.
0: Thanks, Ian. Bye. See you later. No. All right. 1-300-800-222 is the number. That's a good point. On diesel, says my texter, I suppose the Indian Pacific runs on diesel. Curious about fuel consumption on rail. Well, yeah, they do. I mean, it would cost a fortune, I would imagine. Barbie from Newcastle has got the right answer here. What about Joe from Ridgehaven? Hi, Joe.
2: Oh, hello.
0: Which 2002 film is set in the pre-crime police department?
2: Minority Report.
0: It's Minority Report, yes. We did have that answer earlier, but I didn't think fairly obtained. But anyway, there we go. Joy of Logan says, Phil, Queensland remains on Eastern Standard Time. The rest of you are on EDST, Eastern Daylight Saving Time. Yes, Joy. Well, let's... That's fine. I read the time without comment, Joy. Dave the Truckee had Minority Reports. Jackie had Police Academy, no. All right, question number 19. What do you want to do? Stay with Steven Spielberg or Shipwrecks and Castaways?
2: Shipwrecks and Castaways.
0: Which Dutch ship was wrecked off the coast of Western Australia on the 4th of June, 1629?
2: The Batavia.
0: Correct. The Batavia is, yes, it was. It was the Batavia. All right, question number 20, Shipwrecks and Castaways. Staying here?
2: Yep.
0: Name either of the two Shakespeare plays that open with a shipwreck.
2: Tempest?
0: The Tempest, yes, the Tempest is one of them, yes. You could have also opened with Twelfth Night as well. Okay, question number 20, Shipwrecks and Castaways.
2: Yep.
0: In the film Castaway, what type of ball is Wilson?
2: Volleyball.
0: A volleyball, yes, correct. All right, 1, 2, 3, 4, 5 to go. We've got 2 in Shipwrecks and Castaways, 3 in Steven Spielberg movies.
2: Shipwrecks and Castaways has been good to me.
0: Okay, we're staying here. In which Australian state or territory would you find the shipwreck coast?
2: Victoria.
0: Victoria is correct. Very good. 1, 2, 3. Hang on, where did you start? You started on question 18. 1, 2, 3, 4 on the trot. Nice work. Question number 22, Shipwrecks and Castaways. Captain Jonas Grumby and Thurston Howell III were characters from which sitcom?
2: Gilligan's Island.
0: Gilligan's Island, correct. Nice work. That's it for Shipwrecks and Castaways. We've got 3 left, Joe. We're in Steven Spielberg movies with two-word titles. Question number 23. Flesh Lump Eater, Blood Bottler and The Bone Cruncher are all characters from which 2016 movie?
2: The Bone Cruncher. I remember that from somewhere. No.
0: No, good, Joe. All right, mate, thank you, and we'll move on, but thank you for having a crack. Monica from the Hunter Valley. Hello, Monica.
3: Hey, Phil, how are you going? And hello, midwives, paramedics and nurses all working tonight.
0: And more power to their arms everywhere, Monica, and their stethoscopes and their... Oh, actually, they wouldn't use stethoscopes, would they?
3: Oh, no, no, we still do. We have to listen to chess. Now, Phil, I'm ringing up tonight under false pretenses.
0: Ah, false, the old false pretense. Yes, hello, Monica.
3: So, I've come home and there's lots of oranges on our trees and we don't use sprays as it's organic. I've made the marmalade. It's sensational in taste, but it's runny.
0: Oh.
3: Would your people out there tell me, I could add the pectin, but I don't want to add chemicals.
0: Pectin's not a chemical, though, is it? Not really.
3: Well, I don't know. It's just I've got this really good marmalade. It's now 1:10 in the morning.
0: Where is it? It's in the jam pan, is it?
3: Oh, no, I've already put it into jars, but I'm looking at it and I love it. But should I thicken it or should I just stay with it?
0: Pour it back out of the jars and thicken it up somehow?
3: Well, I can put in that jam set up, but that means I've added a chemical. But at the moment, all I've got is this beautiful organic orange and sugar.
0: Yeah.
3: Which tastes magnificent. And is wonderful, but do I add something to thicken it?
0: Let's put it out there, Mon. I think
3: it's pretty in this world where Iran is bombing Saudi Arabia. I think it's a pretty important question, Phil.
0: No, I'd much prefer to discuss this, Monica. I can tell you. but hang on. Have you let it cool yet?
3: Yes, I have. Well, I mean, it's now like 1:10, and I've finally pulled it off at 11:30, but. It tastes fantastic. I put it on toast.
0: But it's just too runny, yeah.
3: To quote Monty Python, it's very runny. Yeah.
0: I don't know. What do you reckon Monica should do? We'll put it out there. Should Monica tip it all back into the big pan? And can you add, I suppose you could add jam setter.
3: No, I can. I've got jam setter here and I have used it in the past, but I'm...
0: But jam setter, jam setter is just natural pectin, isn't it?
3: I don't know. I just like I'm moving more and more as I get older towards just really just natural products, and I was just so delighted to, you know, pull the oranges off and put a bit of sugar in and.
0: Raish reckons you should have added lemon seeds while you're cooking as a setter.
3: I've got seeds in it.
0: Amy says you get more pectin from the skin of the oranges. Well, you'd have some orange skin in there, wouldn't you? Yeah, you would.
3: Yeah. I've actually the recipe I've got is sensational because I meticulously julienne all of the
0: skins.
3: The peel. It's a fantastic. It tastes wonderful, but it's like as all these hours, man would say, it's very runny.
0: Monica, as you know, I do a bit of work in the kitchen. I would think myself. I share your thoughts about, you know, how being natural and organic and all that. But I would think jam setter is just it's a natural pectin. I would think it's okay. But we'll see what others think, okay?
3: Yep, good.
0: Now, Monica, question number 23. Flesh lump eater, blood bottler, and the bone cruncher are characters from which 2016 movie?
3: No idea, so I'm going to be absolutely outrageous and say The Sound of Music.
0: Not The Sound of Music.
3: Golly.
0: Catherine in Wonthaggi, and as you know, everyone in Wonthaggi is an expert on these matters. Catherine in Wonthaggi, Monica, says marmalade can take a day to set.
3: Okay.
0: Wait till Tuesday before you decide to redo it.
3: Okay.
0: Plenty of other people are saying no. Deborah from the Grove says no, don't put jam setter in. Plenty of people saying leave it alone.
3: Yes. Yep.
0: Okay. Yeah. All right. Hang on.
3: Life has spoken.
0: No, hang on. Pectin's natural in fruit. Jam setter is different. I don't think, is it? 2 days from now. Okay.
3: Okay. Right.
0: Robin says corn flour. That's a stupid suggestion, Robin. Sorry, with all due respect. Right. You don't want to put corn flour.
3: Corn flour I do in stir fry to thicken it. But
0: not in jam.
3: Taste versus viscosity. And it's quite a big dilemma in this global crisis of the world, isn't it?
0: Yes. That's true. Yeah. plenty of people are saying, just leave it. Leave it. Jeannie on the Sunshine Coast reckons you can boil it for longer. Well, yeah.
3: Yeah, I've done that before, but it does something to the integrity, I think.
0: Leave it for a bit and see what happens.
3: I will leave it to the integrity of the nightlife community.
0: Thank you, Monica. See ya. Bye. No, it's a very important question. Annabelle from Osborne Park in Perth. Hello, Annabelle.
4: Hi, how are you?
0: Pretty good. Flesh Lump Eater, Blood Bottler and The Bone Cruncher are characters from which 2016 movie?
4: Roald Dahl's BFG, of
0: the
4: course.
0: BFG, yes.
5: What kind of a monster are you?
6: Bone Cruncher. Child Chewer. Meat Dripper. Gizzard Gulper. Butcher Boy.
5: Please don't eat me.
6: You think because I'm a giant that I'm a man goblin cannibal? This be the story of a little gal. It'll be great adventures and laughter. Times will be hard, times will be soft. So hold your breath, cross your fingers, here we go.
5: I'm going to call you BFG.
0: Oh, dear.
4: Happy memories of reading that to my classes.
0: Yeah, good stuff. Ursula in Albany in WA says, Monica, leave it in jars, put it in a dark cupboard and for a couple of months. I'm alarmed. Marmalade maker of 40 years. Monica, you're a champion. Okay.
4: I think you could still put it into a marmalade cake.
0: Oh, okay.
4: Yeah, I'd do that.
0: Make a marmalade. Oh, okay. I've never made a marmalade cake.
4: Oh, marmalade cake's the best.
0: What would you do with Monica's jam? Marmalade.
4: Was it marmalade?
0: It was marmalade. But she said it tastes great, but it's too runny.
4: Was it Seville oranges that she made it with? Is the question.
0: I don't know. I presume so.
4: I would only ever use those personally. And also, I've ridden around Scotland on the back of a motorbike.
0: You have?
4: Yeah.
0: You've ridden around Scotland?
4: Yeah, well, I was on the back, I was pillion for.
0: Do you remember the bike, name of the bike? What type of.
4: CB 600 or CB 650.
0: Oh, yeah.
4: Honda.
0: It was CB 650, it would be, yeah.
4: Yeah, 650. It was a very exciting trip.
0: Hey, how about that?
4: Yeah, on the back of a motorbike of a guy I didn't know well enough.
0: Oh, Annabelle.
4: It was very fun, very fun. Long before I met my husband.
0: That's a very good story. It's very good in your life, Annabelle, sometimes when you're lying in bed on your own and you can think back to what was, what could have been and what was just as well avoided.
4: Yeah, and thank goodness things worked out as they did.
0: Correct. Hey, question 24. Steven Spielberg movies with two-word titles. Which 1993 Spielberg movie is based on a novel by Thomas Keneally?
4: Ooh, Thomas Keneally.
0: 1993 Spielberg movie is based on a novel by Thomas Keneally.
4: Was Schindler's List that?
0: I've got a miscount here. So what I'm going to do? Mm. What I'm going to do is give you a proper sign in here.
4: Oh gosh!
0: This is the last question. Question 25. Which 1993 Spielberg movie is based on a novel by Thomas Keneally?
4: I could only really think of Schindler's List around 1993. Or it could be Jurassic Park. But Jurassic Park's written by that other guy who's supremely...
0: And... Well, yeah, and I am allowed to say that though we have already had Jurassic Park as one answer.
4: Okay, then. Schindler's List.
0: Is that your answer?
4: Yeah.
0: Very good. You see,
4: that's amazing.
0: That trip around Scotland was worth it.
4: Yeah, and I wasn't able to watch Schindler's List until my kids were really old. So I associate it with it like...
0: Oh, well. 20- That is entirely correct. It's a very disturbing film, Annabelle.
4: Yeah, and they had to be all over 15 before I watched it.
0: Well, absolutely right. Absolutely right.
4: Yeah, thank you. And it's amazing because I've already got I got a magnet last year. I'm the one that worked in the Royal Household, remember?
0: I know exactly who you are, Annabelle. Annabelle has fingers in royalty. No, that's what I was going to say. Fingers in royalty. That sounds very bad, doesn't it? Annabelle has worked with royalty.
4: Unfortunately, it doesn't count for much anymore that I dance with Prince Andrew, does it?
0: You know, that's the trouble, Annabelle. It's
4: It's lost its sheen.
0: Andrew is so far in the doodah that he's never going to get out, I don't think.
4: Oh, no, so I don't even really bother to use it. When people mention them, I don't even
0: No, well, it's probably a bit malodorous even to mention it these days.
4: I know, but I have met Nelson Mandela, so I use that one.
0: Oh, you could use that one. I know you've danced with Andrew, but you have had a... haven't you had a turn around the floor with others? Well, you've been on there
4: I've been in a sixth with Princess Diana, Prince Charles, Sarah Ferguson and Prince Andrew, me and a washer-upper and two others.
0: How about that?
4: Actually, that's an eightsome. Sorry, that was an eightsome reel.
0: Stop it. I believe you, but many won't.
4: I can send you pictures.
0: Don't. See you later.
4: Thank you so much.
0: Good on you. Bye-bye. I'll put you on hold. Don't hang up, Annabelle, and we'll get some details from you. Annabelle, she worked as when she was, you know, kind of a young thing in the royal household in the UK, in Scotland. 1-300-800-222. My texter says, I think you should award text magnets for the winning texters. Paul from Plainland says, I should have asked him that. Did Andrew sweat when he was dancing? Oh, dear. You see, Andrew's suing the police for arresting him in the first place, saying that warrants for his arrest were never properly granted. Yes, Phil, I hate it when you've heard the answer and you say, is that your answer? And what would you do if she changed her mind? Well, you see, Annette, because there is a basic and fundamental rule of the Mighty Challenge is that you can't ask me questions, and people frequently say, is it so-and-so, which is a question which I can't answer. But, I would like an answer. Kitty from Ballina says that marmalade would go nicely poured over pancakes. Actually, there's a natural jelly crystal you can buy and use with juice to make a natural jelly. Those crystals may work. No, there is jam setter. Jam setter is a pectin. I'm sure it is. I don't think it's an artificial thing, isn't it? I don't think it is, no. I don't think it is. I think it would be okay to use that. But look, I'll defer to marmalade experts because I've only made it once and I'm not a marmalade maker for many, many, many, many years. But the advice seems to be leave it. Leave it, just leave it, and maybe for a month or two, and then it will come good. All righty, 1-300-800-222 is the number. If you want to continue the discussion, I would be happy to. 1-300-800-222 issues of the day. There's a few things around. Victorian government said no more open fires. Tell us about the joy of a log fire in your house, eh? That's pretty good. Also, retirement's meant to be that period when you sign off from 9 to 5. Have you got things planned? Have you got something planned? You might like to talk to me about that as well. 1-300-800-222 is the number. Rod's on the road. G'day, Rod.
7: G'day, Bill.
0: What's up? Price. You want to talk about the price of diesel?
7: The gentleman was on earlier tonight talking about the price of diesel and everything. I've got receipts in my truck.
0: Yeah.
7: From 2 weeks ago when diesel first hit $107 a barrel.
0: Oh, yeah.
7: And on the Tuesday morning when I filled up, diesel was $2.62 a litre. In the afternoon, when another guy at work filled up at the same service station, diesel had gone up to $2.66 a litre.
0: Yeah.
7: 2 days later, the price of oil was still $107 a barrel. The diesel at that service station was then $2.72 a litre.
0: Yeah, I know. But the thing is, Rod, as I'm sure you know yourself, that the price of diesel and the price of oil are related in some senses, but not by direct relation, because it's a processed fuel.
7: I haven't finished.
0: Oh, yeah, Rod. Rod.
7: Two days later on from that, the cost of oil, the raw product, was still $107 US.

0: $2 a litre of a barrel, and the cost of the diesel at the pump was $2.90 a litre.
1: Yeah, but Rod, you're not listening to what I'm saying, Rod. It's a refined fuel, which is related obviously to the price of oil in some ways, but not directly.
0: But it didn't change the cost of refining. It didn't change 3 times in 4 days.
1: Yeah, you know? Well, depends where.
0: They didn't pay their workers anymore in Singapore.
1: Oh, Rod, I agree with you in general terms. I cannot explain the price of fuel, and.
0: It's the biggest rort in the country.
1: Well, true, and it has been.
0: For the federal government.
1: Yeah. Yep. Okay. One, you might have some different views on it, but the issue at the moment is diesel. Of course, it's a refined fuel, and it comes from refineries, and those refineries are under a lot of pressure. The stuff out of, I mean, for example, Russia's in all sorts of problems, none coming from there, and we've seen what's happened in the US as well. Their own refineries are churning at, you know, full capacity. The fuel itself is in short supply. That's driving the price. Is the whole thing a rip-off? Probably. But the price of diesel, the price of oil, what's that got to do with the price of tea in China? No, well, that's true. But it's a disgraceful thing at the moment. But trying to tie it directly to the price of oil is a fool's errand, I think. 1-300-800-222 is the number. Your writer who's ever texted me, by the way, I just mentioned Prince Andrew had been suing the Thames Valley Police. Breaking news, he appears he's been successful. The Thames Valley Police have accepted that the search warrants they used were unlawful. I don't know where that leaves Prince Andrew, but so he's not Prince Andrew. I don't know where that leaves Andrew now, but he's accepted the price. Apparently, the Thames Valley. This is breaking news out from the BBC. They accept that the search warrants they used to search the house. I don't know about the arrest warrants. Were unlawful. I wonder where that leads. Leaves him. Jackie in Yeronga Billy says, I'm retiring soon to bed because I've run out of fuel. Paul in the truck in Esperance. G'day, Paul.
2: G'day, Phil. How you going?
1: Good. Have you? Unless you've got a complete explanation and wisdom about the price of diesel.
2: Well, corporate's making a lot of profits, and I know that. I work in the industry. I can remember when diesel went to 16 cents a litre. And the farmers were up in arms, and that's when they gave them the rebates for the fuel excise.
1: Mm-hmm.
2: At the same time, petrol went to 30 cents a litre, people were complaining. And the Indian Pacific, well, I'm not quite sure about the Indian Pacific, but those big freight trains that come from over east to the west, from Port Augusta to Perth, they use 66,000 litres. I know that because I used to fuel them up.
1: 66,000 litres.
2: Yeah, 5,000 tonnes, 5 kilometres long. They use 66,000 litres from Port Augusta to Perth.
1: So 66,000 times, yep. what's the price of diesel at the moment? Say $3?
2: Oh, they don't pay that for it, mate.
1: Well,
2: they don't pay anywhere near that price for it.
1: Okay, but they're going to have to pay something for it.
2: Yeah, they'd probably be fine,
1: though.
2: They'd be paying under $2 a litre for it easy.
1: $2 a litre? So
2: under,
1: what?
2: Yeah, they would, yeah.
1: 132,000
2: bucks a trip. Yeah, probably. Yeah, a lot of 5,000 tons of freight on there, mate. That's, they get spread the cost.
1: Probably cheap.
2: But yeah, they buy it from the refineries, as, you know, in like, you know, those big tank lots.
1: Yeah.
2: They just buy, and then it's just distributed. It's and the oil companies.
1: Well, it's all import. It's all imported. Yeah, it's all import. But do they? Hang on. Is there an excise on it? Maybe there isn't.
2: I don't think they do pay any excise. No. It's
1: well, if it's there, they're not paying any excise. But they're still, look, it's an imported product, diesel, though, Paul. I mean, they're still going to have to pay the market price for it.
2: Even when it was refined in Australia, mate, they paid. a pain in the wallet because they used to buy it.

0: beyond that fired by the tank, not the road tank load, by the ship load.
1: Yeah.
0: By, not New South Wales Rail, Vic Rail, National Rail, they're all by their own fuel. And they fired a huge quantity. In fact, it actually wasn't quite diesel, it was a special. But there's 10 grades of diesel or more, and it's all called LFO, light fuel oil. You go from 1 to 10. And the LFO 3 was what the New South Wales Rail used to buy because it had a special blend with special additives to stop the, stop the smoke and stop the,
1: All right, mate. Thank you, Paul. I knew you'd help us. Thank you. Paul in the truck near Esperance. All righty, 1-300-800-222. Thanks for the text, by the way. Amanda says, by the way, just back on motorcycles and pillion passengers and pillion journeys, and Annabelle saying she was on the back of a Honda CB650 around Scotland. I've only ever been pillion, says Amanda, but loved it. Went round the Loire Valley in France on the back of a Honda VF1000 Boldore. Oh, well. Also fell off the back of a Yamaha FZR1000 because the bloke accelerated so suddenly. Went down the freeway like a ragdoll, didn't break anything. Good old, you're lucky. Amanda, my body did turn all the colours of the rainbow over the next few weeks, though. Thanks for the great show. Thank you. Yes, motorcycle journeys. We could have a whole segment on that, couldn't we? Back on Marmalade Gate and the Marmalade Project, Rachel in Canberra says, Phil, love the Marmalade Project. Monica, wait for it to cool completely to set, and if it doesn't, return it to the boil until it passes the tack test. That's a drip on a cold plate. If that doesn't work, try adding some pectin. Or just enjoy it as it is. Try marmalade poured over sponge cake and serve with fresh cream. Jam setter may have other non-food ingredients. Yeah, I don't think it does, but... I take your point. 1-300-800-222 is the number. Yes, that interesting development in the UK by Prince Andrew. He's won his case, apparently. So if the search warrants were issued illegally, I'm not sure where that leaves him. As I say, in terms of public rehabilitation, he is so far down the tube and so far in the doodah that I don't think he can ever recover. But maybe he's seeking something else. All right, you know what? I believe we're nearly time for...
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3: on ABC Radio.
1: Yes, that time of the week. That time of the week which lots of us look forward to, you know what? Because, after everything is said and done and everything is done and dusted, there comes a time when it's time for...
3: It's time for Dave's Discs.
1: Dave.
4: Oh, hello. Motorbikes.
1: Do you ever have one?
4: Yeah, a Honda 50 step-through, posty bike.
1: Yeah, the posty bike.
4: When I was just a kid, we used to ride those. Dad taught us how to ride. And
1: good.
4: He'd have a big old... You know, cruising.
1: I've always loved them, but I've retired my big bike.
4: Yes. And I'm sad.
1: I'm on the scooter at the moment.
4: Yeah, I know. But that's all right. Scooters are okay.
1: You can put your leg out.
4: That's right. You know, just jump on, grab the cap, and off you go.
1: Drop the knee.
4: Yeah, that's right.
1: Hey, what have we got?
4: We've got somebody special. We're going subterranean, if you like, into the city of New York City for... one of our best, I think, finest of singers, Bette Midler, is adored by fans right around the globe. Apart from her music, there are millions who have flocked to the cinemas to see one of her flicks. For her work in film, Bette Midler was twice nominated for the Academy Award for Best Actress for performances in the drama The Rose and the musical For the Boys. The all-round entertainer has received major competitive entertainment industry awards, including 4 Golden Globes, 3 Grammys, 3 Emmy Awards, and 2 Tony Awards. Bette Midler's first Grammy came in 1973 for Best New Artist. Then came the Grammy for Best Female Pop Vocal Performance in 1981 for the song that we'll feature tonight. And in 1991, she won the Record of the Year for Wind Beneath My Wings. One of the best-selling female performers, Bette Midler has sold over 30 million albums worldwide. As one of the world's most beloved entertainers, she's garnered accolades right across all facets of show business. Bette Midler was awarded a star on the Hollywood Walk of Fame back in 1985 and received the prestigious Kennedy Center honor in 2021 as a 44th honoree. In fact, Bette Midler performed at the Kennedy Center Concert Hall for the very first time way back in March of 73 as part of the Divine Miss M tour. But how many of us know how Bette Midler was awarded the gracious title of the Divine Miss M? Where this eccentric and eclectic showbiz savant began her career? Yes, initially her first job was in a pineapple processing and canning plant. Only appropriate for a girl growing up in Hawaii, I guess. And she earned her way through university studying drama. But back in 1966, she dropped out of university after landing a role in a local film, Hawaii, and then using the earnings to migrate to New York City in pursuit of her dreams. There she joined La Mama, which is a world-renowned New York institution. It's experimental theatre and a dynamic hub for risk-taking performances, and still, to this day, a vital part of New York City's cultural fabric. Bette really made New York her home and fit right in with the creative crowd long before becoming the Disney-fied performer that we see today up on screen. And if experimental theatre wasn't enough, Bette would soon come to garner an audience in the subterranean scenes of The Big Apple. She would soon collaborate with a fellow who would become her musical director and piano accompanist up on stage for performances, Barry Manilow. He helped arrange her breakthrough sound on stage and co-produced her debut album in the studio. Bette would develop a campy, bawdy persona known as the Divine Miss M, combining outrageous costumes, comedic banter, and eclectic musical covers, cabaret style. Those performances would take place in what would also become an institution in New York City, the Continental Baths, a landmark gay bathhouse located in the basement of a Sony hotel on the city's Upper West Side. While it was successful as a not-so-secret sex club, the Baths owner, Steve Ostro, decided that on a Saturday night he'd add live entertainment and hired a then-relatively unknown singer who had been a cast member in the original Broadway run of Fiddler on the Roof to perform once a week under a three-month contract at $50 a gig.
5: We're all set to roll. I know you're all set to roll. And I know you're going to give a very warm welcome to this gal because she is the first great superstar at the Continental Baths. So what more can you say? Here she is, Bette Midler!
6: Farewell appearance here at the Continental Baths. I swear to you, I'm going to give you like a jack-in-the-box. Stephen, you know, the owner of this dump, is making a concerted effort to find people who can fill my shoes or my blouses. Anyway, he approached Josephine the plumber to replace me. She declined. She came down, looked the place over, and decided she could never get the stains out of these sinks. Get that blood circulating. Your mother is up here working. Come on. It's very warm in here. I can't tell if the air conditioner is on. I hear something. But I'm not sure that's the air conditioner.
4: This 48,000-square-foot bathhouse served as a cultural safe haven for gay men and became a burgeoning hub for eclectic New York nightlife. Bette Midler's flamboyant, high-energy shows would feature 1930s and 40s retro tunes, salty humour, a cappella numbers, and she would famously describe her style as trash with class and sleaze with ease.

Bette Midler's breakout popularity among the continental bathhouse patrons earned her the affectionate moniker Bathhouse Betty. She would also refer to herself as the Divine Miss M during performances up on stage, and after her popularity swelled, the continental baths began attracting mainstream celebrities, much more media attention.

It was quite some eclectic beginnings for Bette Midler and for Barry Manilow as well. The stage so steamy, Barry Manilow could never keep the piano tuned. Now, this cellar downstairs in the Asonia Hotel on Upper West Side of New York was becoming popular for more reasons than its patrons had anticipated. Suddenly, A-listers and socialites were lining up to get in on Saturday nights, all agog at this woman with wild red hair in thrift shop clothes and outrageous makeup, standing by the piano and singing tunes from the 30s and 40s, and in between, cracking bawdy jokes. Those turning up in the crowd were people like Tumen Capote, Liza Minnelli, Andy Warhol, Mick Jagger, Princess Margaret, Valentino, and even David Bowie. As more celebrities turned up each week to the steam baths, Bette Midler began opening the show with the Star Spangled Banner, a cappella style, before launching into her acts. Now, she was patently aware of American pride, no matter where the Yanks find themselves, and Bathhouse Bette knew the audience would stand up with true national patriotism every time she sang Star Spangled Banner. Now, after finding themselves huddled into the continental baths, these A-listers would be at the back of the regular patrons, who would, of course, stand to attention, dropping their towels and mooning the celebrities behind them. It was some welcome. Bette Midler would then launch into her set, most of which were retro tunes from artists that she simply adored, the female singing groups like the Boswell Sisters and the Andrews Sisters. Heavily inspired by their close harmony swing style, Bette Midler would famously cover their wartime classic Boogie Woogie Bugle Boy up on stage in this cabaret-style spectacle. The popularity of the Divine Miss M would blossom into a recording deal with Atlantic Records, who would sign both Bette Midler and Barry Manilow to produce the 1972 debut release of her breakout album, The Divine Miss M.

That track, Boogie Woogie Bugle Boy, propelled Bette Midler to national stardom. By the late 1970s, Bette Midler was signing a major $600,000 film contract with 20th Century Fox. Her success on stage, from a pre-Stonewall era through

0: chart success with her music and garnering a legion of fans backing her from her bathhouse days. In 1979, Bette signed the high-profile movie contract, marking her official star-making feature film debut. The success of this film propelled Bette Midler to international fame and garnered her second of her three Grammys for Best Female Pop Vocal Performance. Loosely based on the life of Janis Joplin and her turbulent career, Bette's debut film started out as a biographical script called Pearl, which was the nickname of the songstress and, of course, the title of her final album. After the Joplin family refused to grant the rights to her actual story, the screenplay was extensively revised and it was changed into a fictionalized narrative about a character named Mary Rose Foster.
1: Joy. The tears.

0: a remarkable performer in a remarkable motion picture debut. Bette Midler is The Rose.
1: Bette Midler's performance, along with this dynamic film, would earn 4 Academy Award nominations and multiple Golden Globe wins.
2: The winner is Bette Midler.
3: Well, I am surprised. I am very surprised, and it feels good. I'm reminded of when Joan Crawford actually won her Golden Globe, and she said, I can't do it, I can't. I have to be tasteful, they told me I was supposed to be. She said, I'll show you a pair of Golden Globes. Excuse me, I'm sorry, I didn't mean it. I'm different now. I'm a good girl. I don't swear anymore on stage. I swear I don't swear anymore on stage. I'm really surprised, and I'm very gratified, and I'd like to say thanks to the members of the Hollywood Foreign Press Association, many of whom I have actually spent time with, and I'd like to thank my friends, the people that I made The Rose with. It was the most wonderful thing that ever happened to me, making that film. And to all of us, all of those, you know, people who helped, thank you very much. I owe you everything.
1: The song that became a huge Billboard and worldwide smash hit from Bette's debut movie was penned by Amanda McBroom, who wanted to offer a positive view of love that disagreed with other cynical definitions. Her song helped to define a major motion picture that would also give Bette Midler a firm footing in the movie world. Amanda McBroom actually mainly focused on a career in acting in the 1970s, but she did a little singing as well, performing live here and there. Now, even though she didn't concentrate on songwriting, she'd occasionally dabble with penning her thoughts into songs which she'd perform at her sporadic performances. When Amanda McBroom heard producers were looking for songs for a Janis Joplin-inspired movie, she decided to submit her gentle, melodic piece about her observations of love. While several people involved in the film wanted something just that bit more rocky to kind of highlight the feature, Bette Midler simply fell in love with the song the moment that she heard it. She even asked the part-time songwriter, Amanda McBroom, to also sing the backing vocals on this track. Structured around 3 verses and no chorus, that gives the song its great appeal and weight. Every lyric needs to count. A song that refuses to agree wholly in the damaging aspects of love, which is refuted in the lines of a flowing river or a cutting razor. Instead comes the positive, I say love,

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On Nightlife Tonight, our disc is the song lifted from the movie, the title track, performed by screen debutante Bette Midler. This is The Rose.

0: What a song, eh? What a song. The Rose, Bette Midler. Thanks, Dave. That was great. That was great. Yes. But Marion says, yes, I remember from her from Beaches, Wind Beneath My Wings, which was, that's true, Wind Beneath My Wings was huge for her. That song is quite something, and I think it all, there's a part of you that it grabs, isn't it? Thanks, Dave. Excellent work.
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0: Yes, you're right, Latif. She did sing Tenderfield Sadler too. What stage? She did. She did. Where are we? Oh, yes, plenty of people texting and saying, Monica, if you're still up, jam set only contains caster sugar and pectin and nothing else. Yes, just look just back on Andrew Mountbatten-Windsor. He's won his court case. Oh, a judge has agreed with him. Those search warrants were issued unlawfully. Now, if this is the case, then the police are going to have some explaining to do here. One of my texters says, Phil, what has Andrew Mountbatten-Windsor actually been found guilty of? Well, nothing, the answer, because he's been humiliated, obviously, because the police have arrested him, searched his property, etc., and everyone has seen the famous picture of him being driven away in the

0: We see that Andrew, formerly the Prince Andrew, has won his court action, saying the search warrants against him were illegally issued.
1: This is Nightlife
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0: I've got to get out of here, but not you don't. Ashwin Sengar's going to look after you after this. Ashwin, g'day.
3: Phil, I've got some controversy today. You know, we always try to tell dogs what to do.
0: Yeah.
3: Should we be making ourselves more like them rather than dominating them all the time at home, do you think?
0: Oh, what do you mean?
3: Well, more like a
0: do you want the steak or shall I eat it?
3: Exactly. Yeah.
0: If you got Labrador, you wouldn't ask that. You wouldn't put that choice.
3: No. It would just go the complete other way. Maybe there's a halfway middle ground between how we raise our dogs. So we have an academic on and a dog owner to talk about the changing.
0: Who's doing the talking though? The dog or the academic?
3: Yeah. Well, I don't know. I haven't actually done a video call, so I'll find out. Actually, it was all done by email, so we'll find out if it's actually a dog in disguise during the program. And also, there's a botched execution in the US. The United States is not having a good run with death penalty as well.
0: That's a terrible, terrible story.
3: Yes, lots of news coming up.
0: All right, Ashwin, thank you. Have a good one. Ashwin Sengar is going to look after you after this. And you have a great weekend too, whatever you're doing. Football season's over, everyone. It's not. Come on, AFLW is still with us. All right, look, have a great time. You and I will speak again on Monday.
4: ABC News with Glenn Lauder. Oil prices have risen by another 5% following renewed fighting in Saudi Arabia's capital. Brent crude has gone up to just over $105 a barrel following explosions in Riyadh as Houthis claim a new attack on Saudi's international airport where flights have been disrupted. The Saudi-led coalition say they've intercepted and destroyed two Houthi ballistic missiles aimed at the capital. Ukraine is mourning the deaths of more than 50 people in two consecutive nights of Russian strikes as the US Secretary of State declares the war is at a dangerous stalemate. Ukraine's President Volodymyr Zelensky is appealing for support from NATO countries in the wake of the latest Russian attacks that have killed at least 33 people at a bus stop in Kramatorsk and 22 in Priluki the day before, while two people have reportedly died in Ukrainian drone attacks in Russia. Ukrainian negotiators are due to visit the US for talks on the war tomorrow. Marco Rubio says he fears escalations could spark a wider conflict.
5: Stalemates only end one of two ways. Number one, you have a negotiated settlement, one in which each side have to give up something in order to get peace. And we have tried and we will continue to try and do what we can to facilitate a negotiated settlement to the end of that war. The other way that stalemates end is through escalation.
4: British police say warrants to search properties linked to Andrew Mountbatten Windsor have been incorrectly granted and must be quashed. King Charles' younger brother was arrested on suspicion of misconduct in public office in February, with searches carried out at properties in Sandringham and Windsor. But Mountbatten Windsor applied for the warrants to be quashed and Thames Valley Police say it accepts they'd not been properly granted. It says its criminal investigation, which began after the release of the Epstein files, continues. Andrew denies any wrongdoing in relation to Epstein and says he regrets their friendship. A man's been arrested after an alleged carjacking in Sydney's CBD. Emergency services were called to the intersection of King and Pitt Streets at around 9 p.m, where officers were told a man allegedly carjacked a woman in her 20s driving a Mazda sedan before driving along George Street. The woman was not injured. The vehicle allegedly collided with a rideshare vehicle at the intersection of Market Street before crashing into a stationary police vehicle and allegedly striking a female pedestrian in her 50s. That woman's in a stable condition in a hospital with a head wound, and a 36-year-old man's been taken to hospital under police guard for mandatory testing. The data centre technology company Firmus appears to have hit trouble even before its much-anticipated float on the Australian share market. The firm had been hoping to be valued at an eye-watering $44 billion later this month, but senior market analyst at Capital.com Kyle Rotter says while the valuation is already ambitious, there are now doubts the company will be able to deliver on its promises.
6: At this point in time, they've only got 5% of the capacity that they have flagged required to generate the growth and profits in the future that, again, would justify the price tag. And so investors are asking themselves, am I taking too much risk by handing over my money to this company and will they be able to fulfill their promises?
4: Police armed with rifles will soon be patrolling Sydney streets as part of an elite new unit set up in the

0: wake of the deadly Bondi Beach terrorist attack. Here's Jessica Kidd.
1: The Armed Response Command is a highly trained and permanent new police unit designed to rapidly respond to terrorist attacks and armed offenders. The public will soon see officers armed with rifles and specialist vehicles out on the streets as the new unit starts training in real-world environments. ARC officers will be armed with rifles and their vehicles will be fitted with gun safes to store firearms safely. And a new 24-hour police operations centre will support the new unit with logistics and intelligence. ARC will replace Operation Shelter, which was set up in October 2023 in response to heightened community tensions and an increase in anti-Semitism and Islamophobia.
0: And the Australian Rugby League Commission's accusing New Zealand Rugby of hypocrisy after it launched a legal challenge against the name of the PNG Chiefs. Here's Sam Wilkinson.
2: New Zealand Rugby governs rugby union across the Tasman. It has launched proceedings in the New Zealand High Court to prevent the NRL's new Papua New Guinea-based franchise from using the Chiefs' name in that country. They say it's to protect the brand of the Waikato-based Chiefs, who have played in Super Rugby since 1996. The Australian Rugby League Commission's executive chairman, Peter Volandis, says it's hypocritical because the Auckland Super Rugby team uses the nickname the Blues when the New South Wales Rugby League team has been called that for more than half a century. Mr. Volandis has vowed to defend the legal action vigorously.
0: And that's ABC News.
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4: Good morning. Those are the numbers to play the quiz, which is what we always start with here on Overnights. So do call in if you'd like to play along. Let me turn that down a bit. Let's get some better balance this evening. The quiz, the way it works is you answer a question correctly, you get 1 point, up to 2 points per person. So everyone who answers correctly is in the draw to win. If this is your first time, it's up to 2 points per person. And at the end, we draw a winner. It's the prestigious ABC Radio Overnights fridge magnet. Glorious prize. You can stick it on your fridge or outdoors. You can stick it on a child's backpack. It's fairly versatile. Let the school know about your victory. 1300 800 222 is the number to call. There is one line free and then we will kick off after this first song. This is the plan then. This is the mental journey we'll go on for the rest of the program. Boston, the US is having some serious troubles. There's a botched execution case that they need to look into. There's some plans for a new presidential retreat. Camp David is the current presidential escape. There's another place that presidents might go to. One of Donald Trump's golf courses is being considered. And then two topics of interest, I think. Firstly, how do we have a better relationship with our dogs? I think typically we've had a, let's be honest, a slightly authoritarian relationship with them. We tell them what to do, where to sit, where they can sleep. It's a kind of authoritarian style. Well, I have a pet owner and an academic, a doctor, a bioethicist, who says maybe we should meet them halfway, be more like them. And I think there's some sense to that. When you think about who in history has had the best relationship with dogs, with canines at least, it's Mowgli, isn't it? It's Mowgli from the Jungle Book. And not once did he ask one of those wolves to do a roly-poly, play origami. He always, you know, he joined their world in a sense. And maybe there's a way we can join our dog's world to become closer to them. So we'll talk about how to do that in the second hour. And then afterwards, we live in a bubble of social media and being told what we already know, what we already think and opine. We just get it reinforced. And when it comes to books, the same thing is happening. Online bookstores are recommending things that we've already bought before. And so it's hard to break out of that bubble. One way to do that is to just go in and talk to your local bookshop owner. And they will diagnose you, your personality, your book taste. They'll figure out what you really need to read next and they'll let you know. So if you would like to find out how to buy your next book, stick around for that conversation. We have a bookseller in for that. Plenty more coming up, including New Zealand has lost its title as the world's friendliest country. Who has taken them over and why?

Well, it's still a pretty friendly country. Last I can check, I think they still don't wear shoes sometimes at university. Our lecturer didn't wear shoes while teaching us business, and lots of friendly hellos when you walk down the street. But maybe it's been pipped by someone else who's taken over the world's friendliest title. So that is the plan. It's dogs, it's books, it's friendliness, news around the world. The lines are currently busy for the quiz, but they will clear up as we go. Keep this number aside, 1300 800 222. I'll meet you on the other side of this song and we'll begin.

That is Sunny Came Home by Sean Colvin. It sounds like there's a story to that song. I've never looked it up. Many of you will know what it is. Some of you have texted already about this cats and dogs story. How bossy should we be with our dogs? That's one of the questions we have today. Hello, Ashwin, says the text message from Claude. Looking forward to a great program. I love my dogs and cats. They tell me what to do, which makes them very happy. Good, good. I mean, you're academic. We'll see. Maybe you're going too far, but there might be a way we can just meet them halfway, our dogs and cats. Quick run of the temperatures before we kick off with the quiz. Brisbane, you will have 29 degrees today, partly cloudy. Sydney, 23 and sunny. Melbourne, 26 degrees, mostly sunny. Canberra, 24, mostly sunny. Hobart,

0: But 25 degrees today, mostly sunny. Darwin, 33 and partly cloudy. Adelaide, showers, possible afternoon storm. Perth, 20 degrees and a shower or two. That is the temperature. Let us play the quiz. April joins us from Sydney. Hello, April.
1: Good morning, Ashwin.
0: Can I imagine you would have a cat or a dog in your life?
1: I have a cat, yeah. Do you remember the little dog that was making lots of noise, little whimpering noises when I rang from Perth?
0: You were babysitting.
1: Yeah, well, she very sadly succumbed and crossed over the Rainbow Bridge about a week ago.
0: Sorry to hear that. Was she getting a bit older?
1: She was 16. Yeah.
0: That's a good run for a dog, isn't it?
1: For a little dog, yeah. But still, it's very sad how we, you know, they don't live all that long in terms of our lifespan. But
0: a lot of the times when we have a dog, we don't want to buy another one, right? Because we remember those last few months and we think, I can't do that again. That's it for me. So, yeah, I wonder if the owner will that be it for the owner? Do you think she'll have a brief reprieve from dog ownership?
1: She had a pair. She had a little boy and girl. They were siblings from puppies. And she's thinking she'd like to adopt a rescue one, but she wants to have some time to travel and do some things.
0: Another chapter. Well, I'm glad you were there towards the event. And that explains why she might have been a bit anxious when you were with her. It was just, you know, towards the end and she was getting a bit more scared of things.
1: Oh, she was, and she was very missing her owner very much too, which didn't normally happen. So as you say, it's like,
0: we change. Well, sorry to hear that. It's another chapter gone. So,
1: Thank you.
0: Let us kick you off with a quiz question, April.
1: Oh, can I just do a quick shout out to before I forget the three J's tonight? So Justin, if he's in the queue after me at some point.
0: Yeah.
1: Jen, who's one of my line dancing friends, and Jackie, Jackie, she's travelling at the moment. So, spending time in Perth.
0: This is your first Triple J.
1: Yes, Triple J, exactly, yeah.
0: Normally it's Jackie
1: and Robin
0: Justin.
1: In the UK.
0: Triple J and R. Shout out to you. Mm. Your question to kick off with then, April, is what are Gruyere, Gouda and Gorgonzola?
1: Oh, fromage, they're cheeses.
0: Cheeses.
1: Oh, one of them's a Dutch. Gouda's Dutch, but
0: You've never tasted Gouda. Is it worth it?
1: No, I don't like it particularly.
0: Is it a bit?
1: Gruyere is very good. They use Gruyere in making fondue.
0: It melts well.
1: Things. Yeah, it's beautiful cheese.
0: I could put it in a cheese sauce. Now you see triple cheese, quadruple cheese sauces, so no one's sticking to one cheese anymore. We have to learn how to mix them up. Gordon from Nollamara says, dogs have owners, cats have staff.
1: That's true.
0: It's very true, unfortunately, that is our life. April, thanks. That's one on it. It's one question for you. Your second question is, a thing of beauty is a joy forever, is the best known line of the poem Endymion, written by whom?
1: Endymion.
0: Endymion is the poem, yes. And the line is, a thing of beauty is a joy forever. And who's the author?
1: Oh, I don't know. I can't even guess this. No, I'm sorry. I'll have to pass on that one and I'll let somebody else have a go.
0: See who knows. Thank you, April.
1: Forward to hearing the answer. Thanks, Ashwin. Have a great weekend. You've got a great lineup tonight. This morning. I'm looking forward to listening on Catch Up tomorrow.
0: Dogs and books, and it should be fun. Thanks, April.
1: Thanks. Good night.
0: Ashley says, my dogs already know the pecking order in our home and that my role is clearly defined as their servant. I wouldn't have it any other way. Okay, so maybe I've misread this. Maybe dogs need to pay us more respect. Let's figure this out together. During the program, Lee has joined us from Adelaide. Hello, Lee.
2: Hello.
0: Lee, do you have a dog or a cat?
2: No, I've got a cat.
0: Is the cat bossy or do you tell it what to do?
2: No, I don't tell it what to do.
0: What's the cat's name?
2: Vince.
0: Vince, did you say?
2: Yeah.
0: And what's its personality like?
2: Nothing. It runs around the garden and likes to swing around.
0: Oh, does it climb up the curtains once every month?
2: Yeah. And it swings around everywhere.
0: I like it. And you don't tell it to get down?
2: Yeah.
0: No, it's good. Let them be free. All right, Lee, let's kick you off with a question. Who is the lead singer of Coldplay?
2: Forgot his name. Chris Martin.
0: Chris Martin is correct for 1 point. I have to also take you back to the other question that April was on, Lee, and that is, a thing of beauty is a joy forever is the best known line of the poem Endymion, written by whom?
2: Actually, I don't know that. I'm going to take one guess. Is it William Shakespeare?
0: It's not Shakespeare. It is an older poem, so you're on the right track, but not Shakespeare, yeah. Lee. I'll chat to you another night.
2: Yeah.
0: Thank you. 1 point for Lee. Okay, a couple of dog owners texted. I've already read those out. It's, yeah, what do we do with our dogs? Do we boss them around? Someone says, I also love cats. Yeah, I mean, they're nice. They're nice. We had a cat for, I think, 17 years, which is quite a long time. He was fussy. I would say not bossy, just fussy. He needed microwaved food, you know, not in the beginning, but once he realised he could get food from us, it had to be microwaved for a certain length of time. So, yeah, they change, don't they? They figure us out, these cats and dogs. Eric joins from Melbourne. Hi, Eric.
3: Hi, Ashwin. Yeah, I reckon dogs like jumping up and sitting down and all the instructions we give them because we give them food for it, you know?
0: So you think they want a job to do and makes them feel useful?
3: Yeah, they like getting our attention because they know they'll get food, especially working dogs like Kelpies and Border Collies and sheepdogs. They like running about and chasing sheep and cows and that cattle dog, yeah.
0: They like having a leader maybe, but do you think they wish we were more like them sometimes?
3: Maybe, I don't know. You can never tell with a dog unless you're in a dog's brain.
0: Yeah.
3: It's impossible. And as for the Rugby League Chiefs, it's a different coach. I don't know what the New Zealanders are complaining about. It's like in AFL's got the Bulldogs and NRL's got the Bulldogs. Mm. They can live with that. So I don't know why New Zealand's complaining about the Papua New Guinean Chiefs. You know?
0: I didn't hear that story. Are they want them to go for something different, like the... A unique name.
3: Naming rights, they're saying, oh, we've had Chiefs.
0: The Waikato Chiefs, I think.
3: Yeah, for 30 years, and it's a different code. It's a similar game, of course, but it's a different code.
0: Yeah, I wonder if rugby and rugby league, they feel, look, it's a brand is a brand, and you need to come up with something completely different. Even though it's a different code, they just think a brand is a brand.
3: I suppose. Yeah.
0: Maybe.
3: We'll see what happens. It's going to the courts. We'll see what happens. It was on the news earlier.
0: Yeah. Okay. One to watch. Well, do you want to pass, Eric, on this question or have a go about this?
3: It's a tough one. I'll pass.
0: Pass. So anyone else, you can come back to that question. The question is, a thing of beauty is a joy forever is the best known line of the poem Endymion, written by her. So we'll come back to that another time. Your question, Eric, question number one for you. By area, Brazil is by far the largest country in South America. Which is second?
3: Argentina.
0: Is correct. Your second question, selenology, S-E-L-E-N-ology, is the study of what?
3: The moon, I think.
0: It is. Yeah, I wonder if it's to do with selenium or any other words.
3: It could be Selene, an ancient Greek goddess of the moon, I think, something like that.
0: That makes sense. Yeah. Eric, that's 2 points for you tonight.
3: Thanks, Ashwin.
0: Thank you. You are by Michelle and Carrara. You are correct about this poet from the old school world. We did have Stu and I had a contest for Cockney poets versus Lake poets, if that is a small clue into who this might be. She likes a bath too, says, referring to the cat, I assume. So a couple of pet updates coming through to me. Now, if you've just joined, you will meet a new family member tonight. Stuart is on holiday this weekend, so Harry is in the chair from the drive team here in Brisbane, so he's taking your calls tonight. So meet someone new producing the program. That is 2 points for Eric. Let's go on to Peter in Sydney. Hello, Peter.
4: Hi. Yes, I spoke to Harry and I'd forgotten that Stu was going to be away this weekend, but I remember him saying it now.
0: It's not the same, is it? But we've got new people coming in. Maybe Kate will join tomorrow. So, the new family members are joining.
4: Oh, dear. I know the answer to this one. I grew up in a suburb where part of the suburb was named after poets.
0: Oh, yeah.
4: So two streets away was Keats Street.
0: Yeah.
4: Next to it was Patterson Street. So I think it's John Keats.
0: It is John Keats. So you lived around poets. Was there a Dr. Seuss Lane?
4: No, it was this was a place, a subdivided suburb in the early 60s.
0: Oh, serious poets only.
4: I guess there were no doctors. Theodore Geisel, the real name of Dr. Seuss,
0: he
4: was around in the 60s, so they could have, but I think they were looking at old English poets.
0: Yeah. They were going. It was a prestige neighbourhood, was it, that you were growing up in?
4: Oh, yeah, very prestige, yeah. It was a former suburb called Pennant Hills, which people in Sydney will know about. It's Carlingford, actually. I can give you the name.
0: Yeah.
4: And it was basically orchards before it was subdivided.
0: That Keats suits that, because Keats was one... He was a Cockney poet, wasn't he? He wasn't
4: I thought he was... I don't know. I know Byron and Keats, and I just know the names and some of the poems. And
0: yeah. It's a beautiful line, though.
4: Patterson's not an English poet, so I misspoke.
0: Well, you're actually our resident Greek and Roman expert. Do you know if Selena is the god of the moon?
4: I don't know. Mm. I don't know that one. I mean, as you know, it has, as far as I know, it doesn't appear in the New Testament text. It might. Yeah. not that I've noticed.
0: No.
4: Before we go any further, too, just wanted to say how much I appreciated your message during the week.
0: Yeah.
4: I appreciate it more than even winning a fridge magnet.
0: Yeah, I'm sorry to hear the news that you had. It can't have been easy. So,
4: just not to leave everybody hanging, and of course I don't want to make a fuss about it, but as you know, my mum died just over 2 weeks ago. Yeah. She was 90. She'd been sick for a while. It was a sudden but not a surprise. And I'm very well supported by my family and nieces and grandchildren. Well, not my grandchildren, mother's grandchildren. We've all got together and we've organised a funeral for Monday, so it's all going beautifully well. So, like they say, as well as can be expected under the circumstances.
0: One day at a time. And you and the siblings, it sounds like you're looking after each other.
4: Yeah. That part has been good. And, discussions and differences of opinions have been worked out really well. So, thanks again.
0: No problem. Will you get up and say a few words as well at the...
4: Actually, I won't. The thing is that unlike... let's put it this way. There are members of my... I have four sisters. Some of them, a couple of them are like me, like if they see 100 people in front of them, they just want to jump up and say something.
0: Yeah.
4: And so we have enough of them without me.
0: Right. Because you were the comedian, you were the family comedian in your 20s, but maybe now you can sit back and let someone else do the
4: And
0: the
4: also,
0: words.
4: I think I would... too tempted to make a joke.
0: Right.
4: I mean, I would probably... And if people didn't realise it was a joke, it would be exactly the wrong thing to say.
0: Yeah.
4: So...
0: Leave it to the sisters for this one.
4: Yeah. Well, one of my sisters is a counsellor with a very well-known counselling organisation and also a very good speaker. She's actually a public speaker, so she's going to...
0: Yeah.
4: ..to do that.
0: She'll take it. Well, I'm glad you're looking after each other, and that's the best you can do right now. Well, Peter, let's see if we can get you on the board for a quiz question. When ripe, what colour is the berry of the coffee plant?
4: I think it's still green.
0: It's not green. It changed to something else.
4: Oh, I know. I think I know now.
0: Maybe
4: I won't give a clue.
0: We'll see if someone else can join. But, Peter, nice to hear from you tonight.
4: Yeah, good. Thanks very much.
0: Thank you, Peter. They're calling in from Sydney. Yes. Keats was one of the romantic poets, but among the romantic poets, were there not lake poets who wrote about the bush and Cockney poets who were a bit more urban and street and wrote about the city life? Just wondering which side Keats fell into. Someone says, I still can't get through, but is it Voltaire? Only Frenchman I can think of. This is Aaron from Canberra. No, not unfortunately, it was Keats, but the lines are currently busy. We have 8 lines that they give us, so they are taken up for now, but they will clear up during the program. So the number you'll need is 1300 800 222. Terry, Tony in Newport, you are correct as to what colour coffee beans turn when they turn ripe. Trev joins us from Surfers Paradise. Hello, Trev.
5: Hello, Ashwin.
0: Trev, you have, I would say you have not become like your dog. You have brought your dog into the human world because your dog has done karaoke with you. You've gone the other way.
5: Tonight, me and 99 sang It's a long way to the top if you want to rock and roll at Yankees Bar in Surfers Paradise. And a friend of mine filmed the whole thing, and I'm proud of it. 99 sat on the stool. When the bagpipes come in, you know, 99 just went, rah, rah, rah. It was a sight.

0: Question for you, Trev. Now, 99 always has to do this rock and roll music because you're rock and roll at heart. What if 99 just wants to do Barry Manilow?
1: Oh, God, she does Cat Stevens really well. What? Is that all right, Cat Stevens?
0: Oh, yes.
1: Where will the children play?
0: Yeah, I think she might be.
1: She sits on the stool and I beg her for answers about where will the children play? Yeah.
0: Maybe she's asking. She just wants to play with the kids, you know? It's more of a question than a song.
1: You've got to remember she's a dog. Okay.
0: Sorry, I took it too far. Went too far.
1: Yeah, Cats, I've written, God, a book the size of Lord of the Ring about the world's smartest cat and based on all the smartest bits of every cat I ever had. There's a lot of them are duds, but there's always one thing about them.
0: Yeah.
1: So I just put them all into Whiskers McGee. So cats and dogs, we're humans. And the reason we're humans is we've learned how to get on with animals and how to eat other ones.
0: They've shaped us. They really shaped us. And I heard when we domesticated dogs, they did the protection, so we didn't need to yell as loudly, so our mouths could get smaller, we could do more subtle speech, we could stop barking, basically, when dogs did the barking for us. Over time, they changed us. They evolved us.
1: Well, I haven't heard that particular thing, but I like it. It's a little bit like people who snore evolved people more than guys who didn't, because those who don't snore got eaten by animals. Those who snore, the snoring scared off animals.
0: I didn't know that was self-defense. It's like a night alarm.
1: Well, yeah, I don't think snorers understood that, but apparently, if you want to talk about evolutionary, you know, little quirks, well, you gave me one, I gave you another. I think we're even.
0: I love it. One all in the evolutionary trade-off. Here's your question then. When ripe, what colour is the berry of the coffee plants?
1: Orange.
0: I can't accept orange, Trev. You were so close on the colour wheel, but it's not quite right.
1: Okay. Well, I'm sorry. Look, I didn't know, but I thought I'd have a punt.
0: You punted closely. I'll chat to you another night, Trev.
1: Good night, Ashwin.
0: Good night. Bye. If you've just joined the program, I'm Ashwin. This is the ABC Radio Overnights Quiz. You call in for a point. We have one line free on 1300 800 222. 1 point for every correct answer. 2 points per person. And then we draw the winner at the end of the hour. Helen has joined us from Healesville. Hello, Helen.
2: Good morning, Ashwin. How are you?
0: Good, thank you. Are you a cat or a dog owner, Helen?
2: I have a cat at the moment, but I lived with a Kelpie for almost 15 years. I tried to tell him he didn't have to work, but he didn't believe me.
0: So what did you make him do?
2: Oh, by the way, he barked at people walking past. I think he thought he had to herd the world.
0: Oh, I like that. He was just looking after you. Were you living alone when this Kelpie was doing that?
2: Well, sometimes there was people living with me and sometimes I was on my own. Mm. But he took it very seriously.
0: I like that. Yeah, he was stepping up to the mark and your cat just lets you do your own thing?
2: Yes, she likes lots of pets, but she's probably the boss, huh?
0: Yeah, yeah, they usually are. They just grew up alone. They're an only child of the jungle. We can't tell them what to do. Let's have a look at your question today. Okay. You can pass on this if you'd like, Helen, which is when ripe, what colour is the berry of the coffee plant? Did you want to have a go or pass?
2: Can I pass, please, Ashwin?
0: Okay, so that is a pass question if someone wants to come back. It's not orange or green. Your question, Wayne Brady has appeared in almost every episode of the American version of which TV improv comedy show?
2: I'll have it here.
0: Yeah. Wayne Brady, great singing voice.
2: All right. Comedy show, is it?
0: Yes, improv comedy show.
2: improv comedy show. I'll try laughing.
0: Not laughing. We'll see if someone else knows. Helen, thank you for calling.
2: Thank you. Have a good night.
0: Bye. Sandra from Perth, you are correct about that line. Bobsled says, I don't care if I snore or not. Do I have sleep apathy? Bobsled, I'm glad you're back. I thought we'd lost you, Bobsled, for a couple of days with the puns. You remember that day when the text message line went down? Stu said you were sending through so many puns through the night and we couldn't get them because the text message line was working. So I thought, that's it, we've lost Bobsled. But Bobsled is back in the line with the great puns. Barbie, you're also correct. And Kaz in Bendigo about that TV show, Tony in Newport. Tessa joins us from DY. Hello, Tessa.
3: Hi.
0: Tessa, do you watch a few comedy TV shows?
3: Whose line is it anyway?
0: That's right. Whose line is it anyway for Wayne Brady? He had the best singing voice probably on there. He was almost a professional singer.
3: Yes.
0: Your second question. Okay, I have to pronounce this correctly, hopefully. Ometophobia. Ometophobia. So that's O-M-M-E-T-A. Ometophobia is the fear of which body part?
3: Belly button.
0: Not the belly. That's a great thing to be scared of as well, but it's not the belly button tonight. You've still got 1 point tonight, Tess.
3: Okay.
0: Thank you. That is 1 point for Tessa. Ray in Atlanta, you are correct about whose line is it anyway? Someone's gone for Saturday Night Live. John also correct. Whose line is it anyway? Cameron is in South Perth. Hi, Cameron.
4: Yeah, good. Good morning.
0: I like that line from Tessa. The thing to be most scared of on the body is the belly button, and there's some truth to that, right?
4: Not with me. That doesn't worry me.
0: Huh. Sometimes it just this random fluff appears, takes it off your jumper. I'm thinking, you are a strange body part, the belly button. So of all the things to be scared of, that's it for me.
4: We don't have any dogs, but we see 25 wild birds twice a day.
0: 24 wild birds twice a day, did you say?
4: Yeah.
0: Oh, you feed them? What kind of birds?
4: Magpies, doves, quails, cutthroat, growlers, woolly wagtails.
0: Now, I know I tell you about the line. It's just being a little fuzzy, Cameron, so I'll keep it a little bit brief just because of that. But with the wild bird feeding, they always tell us definitely don't give them human food and try not to feed them. Are you at least giving them worms or something wild?
4: Seed for most of them.
0: Seeds.
4: My wife buys seed, and the magpies are addicted to sunflower seed.
0: Some seeds in their life. Yeah. Now, I'll get you to your question while you're here. Did you hear that ometophobia? So it's O-M-M-E-T-A, phobia, is the fear of which body part?
4: I've actually got a bit of this, so it's fear of eyes.
0: Fear of eyes. Eyesight. Yes, yeah. That's right, is correct. So that's
4: Can I answer the one about the coffee?
0: Yes, so when ripe, what colour is the berry of the coffee plant?
4: Red or scarlet.
0: Yes, that is correct. So that's two for you tonight, Cameron.
4: Oh, very good. Excellent. Thank you.
0: Thank you for calling in. Whose line anyway is funny? Saturday Night Live is terrible, says Anonymous. Yeah, I guess it's hard to keep funny for decades, though, isn't it? People say the same about The Simpsons. You have a golden patch, and then, yeah, you run out of jokes, maybe. Whereas Whose Line is It Anyway? They don't have to really do script writing. It's all so improvised, and that talent, maybe that holds for decades, you know? Improv is improv. But if you'd like to join the conversation, like that text, you can message me on 0437 774 774. Ray has joined us from Embleton in Perth. Hello, Ray.
5: Hi, how are you going?
0: I'm good, Ray. I have a colour question for you. There's been a couple of colour questions tonight, and that is carmine. C-A-R, mine, is a deep shade of which colour?
5: Red.
0: Red is good, correct. Your second question, in standard cinefilm, how many frames are shown per second?
5: 16, I think.
0: It's not 16, unfortunately, right? It's a bit more than that, but you've still got 1 point tonight.
5: Okay, thanks a lot.
0: Thank you. 16 would might maybe still work on us, right? We'd still be tricked into thinking it was motion picture, but it's another number. Dick has joined us from Wollongong. Hello, Dick.
6: Hello. What was your name again?
0: Ashwin.
6: Ashwin, is that Irish or Welsh?
0: It's actually Indian. It's Indian, but there's a connection between Sanskrit and Gaelic, so it does sound a bit Gaelic. I think it would be like Selwyn, Ashwin. You'd find similar names in Welsh.
6: Okay, yeah, no, that's a very interesting name. Look, before we get on to the question about, which I'm not going to be able to answer correctly,
0: yes.
6: you were talking about dogs before.
0: Yeah.
6: And do you know about dogs? I was reading recently, probably a week ago, in the Sydney Morning Herald about dogs. They're the only animal, chimps. Look, chimps and dogs, when you compare chimps and dogs, chimps don't understand when you point at something, but dogs do, right?
0: Yeah.
6: And dogs look in your eyes, whereas chimps don't look in your eyes. Chimps being our closest genetic relatives, but we've co-evolved with dogs for thousands of years, and dogs understand, they look in your eye, and they look at what you're looking at. So if you were looking at, left or right or whatever, they will do it. They're lesser related to us than chimpanzees, but they kind of understand. And we've co-evolved for thousands of years. Now, have you ever heard of pariah dogs?
0: No, tell me about them.
6: Okay, pariah dogs, they look like dingoes, right? They're a yellowish dog. Now, the Maoris, and in Southeast Asia, and 5,000 years ago, they were introduced into Australia. But also, in Southeast Asia, they moved, and when whites first entered North America, they found these things that looked exactly like our dingoes. Just Google sometime Dixie dingoes or Carolina dogs. Mm. They are identical to our dingoes. So these sort of, they're a basic genetic dog and I remember as a kid we went to the Taronga Park Zoo, or Taronga Park as it is now, and we saw these New Guinea hunting dogs, and they were like mini dingoes. They're that yellowy colour,
0: yeah.
6: And the same dog. Now those dogs are... our dingoes, they're in New Guinea, they're all through Southeast Asia, they go up through China and down, and in America, they're Dixie dingoes or Carolina dogs. They look exactly like our dingoes.
0: I'll look up those, Dick. I'm just, on that point of pointing, I was wondering whether dogs look at us when we point, or they look at us in the eyes, and chimps don't, because that's such a sign of cooperation, following orders, partnering together, whereas chimps maybe are not as cooperative as us, so they'd never develop that technique, whereas dogs, they needed to follow our instructions closely.
6: Yep. However closely we are related to chimpanzees, the dogs have been there, and they're being part of our co-evolution for, 15, 20, 30,000 years. And they have been more important. You know, chimps, okay, genetically related, but what, and there is theories about we wouldn't be the humans we are if we hadn't had dogs all along.
0: No, and I was telling Trev about that. I had read that they helped evolve our speech because they allowed us to not bark and not protect, and we could develop different kinds of speech patterns, not so loud, but maybe more subtle. But Dick, while I have you, I have to get you onto a quiz question well, and that is, in standard cine film, how many frames are shown per second?
6: I'll say 30, I don't know.
0: That's okay, and it wasn't 16, it's not 30, it's another number. Other than that, Dick, thanks for calling in. Let's have a chat another night.
6: Yeah, look, Ashwin, that was, I enjoyed that. Okay, I'll pass on my non-knowledge of film.
0: That's okay. You had some great pariah dog knowledge, so that's added to all of us.
6: Yeah, check it out sometime, mate.
0: I will. Thank you, Dick.
6: Good on you, Ashwin.
0: Bye.
6: See ya. Bye.
0: Interesting. Okay. Cinefilm has a few different frames. The trivia book was saying there's one that's the most common, which is, I guess, what you see in film, but I accept the variations that exist out there. Bob has called in from Greenacre. Hi, Bob.
7: G'day, Ashwin.
0: Bob, you go.
7: The Maori had dogs, and I've never heard of the Maori, you know, with the coming of the Maori. But they had dogs with them.
0: I didn't know that story as well. There was the Moriori as well. I wonder if maybe they brought dogs with them on the canoes coming over from Polynesia.
7: I don't think there was... The Moriori were before the Maori, but there was no dogs when the Maori got to Aotearoa.
0: Okay. All right. Maybe that's why the birds and the moa and the kiwi, the birds survived for a while. The dogs would have run rampant throughout New Zealand with the wildlife.
7: They would have, for sure. I think they did.
0: Mm. Well, okay, let's see if... You can pass on this question if you'd like to, Bob, and that is, in standard cine film, how many frames are shown per second?
7: Look, I was just going to guess, so I think I might pass.
0: We'll put that as a pass question. Your second question. In April of 1918, which French town was liberated by Anzac soldiers, helping to turn the tide against Germany, who surrendered 6 months later?
7: Oh, I went to the town too. I've been there. It's got a large museum there for Australia, and it's got "We Remember Australia" on it.
0: Yes, my
7: cousin was the Australian ambassador to France. That's why I know it.
0: Your cousin was the Australian national ambassador to France. When? What era are we talking?
7: I think it was about 2020.
0: Oh, wow.
7: He was there for 2 years. He was called on to do it because our ambassador to Europe got sick, and the ambassador to France went to the European Union, and he stood in as the ambassador for a couple of years to cover that.
0: He might have taken some angry phone calls. That was when we dropped the French submarine deal in favour of AUKUS, wasn't it, about 2020?
7: Oh, no, this was before then.
0: Okay.
7: There was still a little bit of overhang of the French and New Zealand, though, with the sinking of the boat in Auckland.
0: The Rainbow Harbour. Warrior.
7: Yeah, that was still on customs officers' hands too, because I mentioned it to them, actually.
0: Yeah, it was such a major incident for New Zealand at the time.
7: Oh, it was, for sure.
0: So do you know the town name that this battle happened in?
7: I'm going to kick myself. I caused a scene there. They had an Anzac slouch hat with the slouch on the wrong side, and... All it was turned around. Oh, I'll have to pass on it.
0: That's okay. It's a double-barreled name.
7: I know.
0: We'll come back to that another night. Bob, thanks for calling in.
7: Thanks, Ashwin. Cheers, mate.
0: Thank you. Bye-bye. Ashwin, I'm dog-sitting different small breeds and enjoy teaching them to find and bring the Bluey toy. Fun. And, yes, they look in your eyes. It's such a sign of cooperation, isn't it, to look into someone's eyes, because intention is in the eyes and the finger pointing. So... I can imagine why cats and dogs develop that skill, whereas chimps just don't care what we're thinking about. You know, we're in their world. They'll tell us what to do. Jane has given us a call from Mount Gambier. Hello, Jane.
8: Hi there, Ashwin.
0: Jane, I have a war question for you, and that is it's April 9th.
8: I'm going to have to pass it. But can I go back to the film one?
0: Yes, you can have a go at the film. Now, in standard cine film, how many frames are shown per second?
8: Look, I've just got a funny feeling that it might be 35.
0: It's not 35 for the standard film, unfortunately.
8: Oh, I'm bummed out again.
0: Sorry, Jane, but we'll catch up another night.
8: We will. Bye.
0: Thank you. Yeah, okay. So that is a pass question still. Nothing better than a good dog, says Chipper in King Island. What about a good iguana? No one talks about the iguana. We learnt the other night it's called the chicken of the trees. In, I think it was Peru. Hayley has joined us from Roselle. Hello, Hayley.
9: Hi, Ashwin. How are you?
0: Good, thanks, Hayley. Would you like to pass on this question? They're more
9: No, I'm going to give it a guess because I'm in all things French at the moment. Oh. Villa-Bretonneuse.
0: It is, right, for 1 point.
9: Oui, oui. Thank you. Merci.
0: Merci. So how is the relationship going? Any developments?
9: Yes, there is. I'm a bit frustrated because he's actually a documentary filmmaker and he's in Bhutan for 5 days. And I'm thinking, that's a little bit closer to Australia.
0: Yeah.
9: We could almost meet in Bangkok. So anyway, continued.
0: What's the story he's telling in Bhutan?
9: He's just been in the Ukraine following a medical team going in there with supplies. And Bhutan, I'm not sure.
0: They always had that reputation. They had that reputation as the world's happiest country, the Kingdom of Bhutan. I wonder if he's studying happiness.
9: Nepal might be the. Could I don't think so. He's quite on the front line when they. You know, it's always some sort of. Something not
0: conflict.
9: Great.
0: Yeah.
9: Conflict, which again I lean into because that shows. Anyway, it's interesting. But just quickly before I go on, I've got to tell you about our street cat Fellini.
0: Oh yes. Yeah.
9: So we have a cat that the whole street looks after. I'm allergic to cats, but I adore the cat.
0: Yeah.
9: So he's allowed sort of into the kitchen for the odd little bit of tuna, and he literally knocks on the door once a day, and it brings, because I'm a dog person, but I don't have a dog at the moment, it brings so much joy to my son and my life. Like, he's like, got his totally own personality and wanders up and down the street and does whatever he likes, and we all look after him.
0: When you say knocks on the door, how do you even hear a cat knock? If they've got those soft paws.
9: He headbutts you when he rubs against you, like literally. So he headbutts the door.
0: Right.
9: And then he disappears, because he's black, into the night or early morning and just vanishes. He's quite magical. We all really love him. And I love his name. I don't know who gave him his name.
0: Fellini. He acts like a ninja, but he's got an Italian name. What a multicultural cat.
9: Fabulous, and very tough. He's a real street cat, He doesn't suffer fools.
0: Has he got a gang or is he solo?
9: No, fully solo.
0: Okay.
9: And owns the street.
0: What a panther. Love it.
9: A total panther.
0: Now, you're on the board with 1 point, so I think we can move you on to your second question. What identifying feature gives catfish their name?
9: The whiskers.
0: Not a bad question, talking about Fellini. That's 2 points for you tonight.
9: Thanks, Ashwin.
0: Thank you, Hayley, for calling in. Here is an update. The Māori had a Polynesian dog called Kuri. They used their skins for special fur cloaks and ate them. Captain Cook said they tasted like lamb. Now extinct, though, with breeding with European dogs. I don't know, that's coming on the text message line. Does anyone know the truth of that story? You can text me on 0437 774 774. I mean, it's a fascinating tale because they arrived on canoes, so you have to be very judicious as to what you put on the canoe. So maybe dogs made it on. What do you think? Tony has joined us from Borkham Hills. Hello, Tony.
10: Oh, hi, Ashwin. How are you?
0: Good. How's your evening been going?
10: Yeah, pretty good. It's very interesting listening to some of the comments that you've had.
0: Some good facts coming out tonight. Sorry, you go.
10: Yeah, I was intrigued by Dick with the pariah dogs. And I've got to say that with animals, doesn't matter whether it's a cat or a dog, they're part of our lives. But for them, we are all of their lives.
0: That's it's almost a sad thought, isn't it? When you think you're leaving them at home, we're their only friend, whereas we have lots of friends, and it puts it into perspective when you leave home.
10: Yeah, I had a couple of Russian blues. Cats, and I bought one for my wife and one for my daughter when she wanted a pet. And I've got to tell you, I don't regret it. Mm. They lived for 20 years and 18 years.
0: Yeah.
10: And clever as you could not believe. They could open doors. One would jump up and pull the handle down. The other one would push the door. Teamwork, but I tell you what, I'd never use them as a guide dog. When you consider what dogs do for mankind, they're all over the top of cats for sure. Mm. Cats think that they own you. Dogs will work for you and they believe and trust you. it's the trust bonding with the way they look at you in the eyes.
0: Yeah.
10: And, yeah.
0: And I don't think it's fully... Right? And it's not really cat's fault, is it? They were a solitary animal, whereas dogs are a pack animal. So they developed that personality, whereas cats, they lived more like tigers for a lot of history.

0: So they're just a bit more solitary in nature.
1: Yeah, I think that's a valid comment. Yeah.
0: All right, and my Harry has confirmed Sue's text about Māori having dogs called Kuri is correct. Thanks for clearing that up, Harry. So an update to our dog story. Well, your question, Tony, for the quiz is, in Victorian times, what was a cracksman?
1: A cracksman?
0: Mm.
1: A cracksman. I don't think I know that. A cracksman.
0: Yeah, it's certainly a phrase we don't use anymore.
1: Yeah. Maybe a bricklayer?
0: No, because there's cracks or something in between the bricks. I like the thinking, but it's not a bricklayer, Tony. We'll see if someone else knows. But thanks for calling in tonight.
1: Thanks, Ash.
0: That's Tony calling us from Borkham Hills. Katie has joined us just to get the pronunciation right. It's Kundruk, isn't it, Katie?
2: Kundruk.
0: Kundruk, sorry. Now, your question is, we're going back to Victorian times. What was a cracksman?
2: I have no idea.
0: It's not a bricklayer. Do you want to have a guess?
2: Plasterer?
0: Not a plasterer either, unfortunately. Before you go, Katie, are you a team cat or team dog?
2: I'm both.
0: Oh, versatile. They're both good, aren't they?
2: I've always had cats or dogs or both all the time.
0: Mm.
2: So I used to have a cat that used to, if I wasn't in bed by midnight, would come out meowing at me.
0: How do they know what time it is?
2: I don't know, but I'd be on the phone talking to a friend of mine because we used to talk very late.
0: Yeah.
2: And next thing we'd hear the cat meow, and it had the worst meow.
0: Yeah.
2: It had one of those meow meows.
0: Yeah.
2: And friend would say, it must be midnight, and I'd go, yes, it is.
0: They just know what's good for our health, I think. They're just looking after us.
2: Yeah, they are.
0: Katie, thanks for calling in tonight.
2: Okay, thanks, Ashwin. Bye.
0: Bye. Megan from Brisbane says, my cat is my only friend anyway. Longest successful relationship I've ever had with a man. 13 years. Good job, cat. Bobsled says, I'm a wise cracksman. You are, Bobsled. Let's see what Sam thinks. Hi, Sam.
3: Morning, Ashwin. How are you?
0: Good, thank you. Sam, do you want to pass on this question or have a go as to what a cracksman was in Victorian times?
3: And what was the other question?
0: Well, that's the question we're on now. The only past question is, in standard cine film, how many frames are shown per second?
3: I'll go back to the other one, thanks.
0: Yeah, in Victorian times, what was a cracksman?
3: I'll say, I'm tossing between a carpenter and a painter. I'll say a carpenter.
0: It's not a carpenter, unfortunately, Sam, but I'll catch up with you another night.
3: Okay, thank you very much.
0: Thank you. Eric was right about Selene, says someone, Selene, and it is Greek for the moon in the New Testament from Selas, a bright flame. Lovely. Thank you, Peter, for clarifying that. Anne-Marie joins us from North Ringwood. Hello, Anne-Marie.
4: Hello.
0: Would you like
4: How
0: to...
4: You?
0: Good, thank you, this evening. Just the news is approaching, so sorry, I didn't mean to be too pacey, but would you like to pass on this question about a cracksman or have a go? Sorry, you just cut out for 1 second. Did you want to pass or have a go?
4: I'll pass.
0: Pass on that. So your question is, the Palme d'Or is the highest prize awarded at which international film festival?
4: Is it Cannes?
0: Cannes is correct for 1 point. Your second question, what did the Romans call what is now the modern-day country of France?
4: They were called the Gauls.
0: That's right, the Gauls is correct. That's 2 points for you, Anne-Marie. Thanks for calling in. You're on the board with two tonight. Cheryl joins us from Colac. Hello, Cheryl.
5: Hello, Ashwin.
0: Cheryl, what is the function of the masseter muscle? M-A-S-S-E-T-E-R.
5: Is it in the eye?
0: It's not in the eye, unfortunately. It's something else. We'll see if someone knows it. But thank you for waiting, Cheryl. Let's catch up.
5: Could I have a go at the past question?
0: Yes, the past question was, in standard cine film, how many frames are shown per second?
5: 32?
0: It's not 32. We've had some variations, but there's a standard number.

0: when you catch quite an interesting one. But
1: call back in during the dog segment. Call back in. That is coming up in the second hour of the program. We'll get to that next after Celeste joins us from Boston with some of the news from America, including a really horrific botched execution case in the US. Something for us to learn about, plus plenty more coming up. I'm Ashwin Sedkar. This is ABC Radio Overnights. I'll be back in five.
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0: ABC News with Glenn Lauder. The price of Brent crude oil has surged to $105 amid more attacks on Saudi's capital Riyadh. At least three people have been killed in Houthi attacks on Saudi Arabian airports in recent days after Saudi-backed coalition made moves to recapture territory from the Iran-allied Houthi group. Fresh explosions have been heard in Riyadh as Houthis claim a new attack on Saudi Arabia's international airport where flights have been disrupted. The Saudi-led coalition say they've intercepted and destroyed two Houthi ballistic missiles that were aimed at the capital. Ukraine is reeling after the deaths of more than 50 people in two consecutive days of strikes by Russia. Here's Eliza Getzey.
1: In the latest attack, authorities say at least 33 people have been killed by a glide bomb that hit a bus stop in the city of Kramatorsk. A day earlier, 22 people, including five children, died when a Russian missile hit an apartment block in Priluki. While Britain's announced a new raft of sanctions on Russia, Ukrainian President Volodymyr Zelensky has criticised a European Union decision to lift sanctions on two Russian billionaires.
2: This very moment when big bureaucracy in the world says that we need to put sanctions. They lifted sanctions from two oligarchs. Terrible mistake.
1: He's also calling on US President Donald Trump to do more to help end the war, with Ukrainian negotiators heading to the States today.
0: Small businesses say they're struggling to come to terms with the Australian Taxation's Office decision to ban credit card payments. The ATO announced last week that it will stop accepting credit card payments for tax bills from December in response to the Reserve Bank's reforms to ban surcharge fees on card payments. The tax office says it would not be appropriate for it to absorb the fees because that would effectively transfer the cost to the taxpayer. Builder and business owner Tom says he's already feeling the pinch.
3: You can't keep chipping away at us, taking things and making things harder for us and expect us to sustain and survive in this sort of environment.
0: Retail unions say AI is making a bad problem even worse. The Shop, Distributive and Allied Employees Association's been making a submission to a parliamentary committee on artificial intelligence in Sydney, telling it how AI systems are dictating how work is organised, monitored and evaluated across the sectors it represents. Its Chief of Staff, Robert Tonkley, says AI is being used for systems controlling hours of work, rostering and allocation of tasks with little human oversight.
4: We hear that AI is going to make work easier and lighter. In their experience, unfortunately, it's actually resulting in intensification of work, often with no consultation and often designed on assumptions that don't necessarily take into account the lived experience of workers on the floor.
0: Businesses reliant on backpackers are looking at new ways to adapt to planned changes to the visa system. Labor plans to introduce a backpacker ballot, which some in the hospitality industry say could have a dire impact on the workforce. Some regions across the country have a specialist federal agreement allowing businesses to recruit overseas if they've exhausted local options in specific industries. New South Wales North Coast Hotel Group's Harry Barry says the program should be rolled out further.
5: Currently, a lot of the backpackers have to go and do their regional works in far north Queensland and more spaces. But I think areas like Coffs Harbour should also get that designation. That would certainly give us another string to our bow if we were going to be out there in the marketplace trying to attract these backpacker travellers back into our region.
0: A woman and a 10-year-old girl are dead after a crash in rural Queensland. Police say a blue Subaru Tribeca left the road and crashed into a dam on Springvale Road at Tanana South near Maryborough. A 36-year-old local woman was found deceased inside the vehicle along with the 10-year-old. An investigation's now underway. The Chief Constable of Police Scotland says that 50 serving officers are currently suspended over allegations of violence against women and girls. Jo Farrell says she expects more will face sanctions.

0: actions over their behaviour after a spate of former officers were convicted for sexual offences. Chief Constable Farrell has described the scale of violence against women in Scotland as an epidemic and that police are not immune to the problem. She says a review is underway into the handling of the case of Officer Alan Greer, who was exposed as a serial rapist after taking his own life. And the British footballer Max Dowman has been awarded 3 Guinness World Records following his outstanding performances last season. At just 15, the Arsenal star became the youngest person ever to play in the European Champions League. And after turning 16, he became the youngest goal scorer in the Premier League and the youngest to win the title. That's ABC News.
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2: Good morning. That was the quiz. If you've just been listening to the program, so we're about to let you know who won. And then the plan for the rest of the hour is to talk to Celeste, who's over there in Boston. There's some big news out of the United States. One of the most harrowing is just the idea of an execution gone wrong. It's not something you see very often, so we'll talk about that and plenty more, the news of the United States. And then we'll have a conversation, all of us, about how to care for our dogs, because typically we train them. We send them to obedience school. We teach them to become obedient to us. What if we can meet them more halfway into their world, their behavior, their psychology a bit more? Join them. What would that relationship be like? We have an expert, a dog owner, an academic, a philosopher to talk about how to maybe meet dogs where they are. So if you'd like some dog raising ideas, or you'd just like some provocative conversation about how to relate to animals, stick around for that conversation. And if you'd like to join the program, you can text me on 0437 774 774, or you can call in on 1300 800 222. Weather-wise, Brisbane, it will be 29 degrees for you today, partly cloudy. Sydney, 23 and sunny. Melbourne, 26 degrees today, mostly sunny. Canberra, 24 and mostly sunny. Hobart, 25 and mostly sunny. Darwin, 33 and partly cloudy. Adelaide, you'll have some showers. Possible afternoon storm, 23 degrees. Perth, 20 with a shower or two. And normally Stu joins at this point of the program, but he's away on break, so Harry is filling in for him. Hello, Harry.
3: Hey, Ashwin, how are you?
2: I'm good. Thank you for filling in late. Now, yesterday you got the call.
3: Yeah, got the call up about 12:30 yesterday. For the first time in overnights, but it's been great so far and enjoyed listening to all the listeners' stories about dogs and cats.
2: You're doing really well filling in, taking all those calls. We were talking about how to raise a dog or a cat. Have you got a dog or a cat in your life?
3: Yeah, I actually have 2 dogs at home and one's just a puppy that we got about 2 months ago.
2: And are you the boss or are you quite liberal with how you raise them?
3: I'm pretty liberal with how I raise them. I usually let other people in the house take care of that.
2: Yeah.
3: Yeah.
2: And they're not bossing you around too much?
3: No, not bossing around too much. I think usually the older dog keeps the younger one in check.
2: So, yeah,
3: that's always good to see.
2: They've got a hierarchy.
3: Yeah, clearly a dog hierarchy in the household.
2: What are their names?
3: Molly and Poppy.
2: They're cutesy names, right? It's hard to be too serious when your name's Poppy.
3: Yeah, definitely. And they're both cavoodles as well.
2: Yeah. Maybe the cutest of the dogs are up there.
3: Yeah, I think so. Yeah.
2: Well, what happened in the quiz today? You've chosen a winner, which is all selected randomly. And
3: Yeah, so we got the random winner for today's quiz. A lot of great questions out there. But today's winner was Hayley from Roselle.
2: Congratulations, Hayley, and thanks, Harry, for coming in.
3: No worries, Ashwin. Thanks for having me.
2: Hayley, that prize will be sent out to you, but make sure you give us a call back so we can get your details, and then we'll send that out to you. Dave from Toowoomba says your cat is the longest relationship you'll have with a man. Davey from Toowoomba. Yo, Harry, says someone randomly. And also, that question about cine film, how many frames a second is standard? 24, says Rick, and 24, says Zen Melb. So that is correct. 24 is the standard that I had. But it seems like there are some options. I wonder what the lowest amount you can get away with without us knowing. It's just a series of moving pictures. 8? 10? How good are we? With a pigeon, it would probably be 50, 60. Their eyes are incredible. But with us, I wonder how many frames a second you need to trick us. A question for another day. Let's talk about Boston, the United States, some of the big news coming out of that country after this. Here on ABC Radio Overnights, I'm Ashwin with you for the program. This is Dreams.

0: That is Dreams by Gabrielle. If you've just joined the program, in about 20 minutes, we are talking about dogs and how best to raise them. Paula sent a text to say, people say you have to train your dog. Alfie is so loving and protective. I wouldn't break his spirit by taking away his spontaneity. And he sent me a picture of Alfie rolled up like a half moon, glistening in some window light. Beautiful shot on his own dog bed as well, with a toy nearby. It looks like a good life. But I suppose it's the same with raising children, right? You can be English, strict, boarding school style, authoritarian, like the 19th century, or you can be nimbin, free love, hippie, and everything in between. There's all sorts of ways to let them learn their own mistakes and how spontaneous or how strict you can be. Let us figure out if there's a better balance that we can all strike when it comes to raising our dogs. That's a conversation that's coming up very soon. But before we get there, let us now cross over to the United States. You're joined every couple of weeks around this time by Celeste Katz-Marston, who is your New York correspondent. Hello, Celeste.
1: Good morning.
0: There's some dark news to kick off with in the United States, the execution that has gone wrong. Can you tell us in

0: this case? What happened, and what's the latest?
1: This is really the stuff of nightmares on any number of levels. There's just nothing good going on here. But basically, there is a woman named Krista Pike, who was on death row in Tennessee for her part in a murder, murdering another girl when she was just a teenager. I think it was some sort of a jealousy case, but anyway, she was involved in torturing and murdering another girl. So she was sentenced to death, and when it came time to execute her, it was supposed to be by lethal injection. I think it's pentobarbital or some sort of overwhelming drug that they inject into the vein. They had a lot of trouble finding a vein. Apparently, Krista Pike has very small veins, so they're stabbing her with these needles a bunch of times, but she survives. They can't kill her. They can't execute her. She wakes up in a hospital 3 days later with a tube down her throat, shackled to the bed, and is very interested in finding out what the hell just happened. So, of course, this sets off a whole question, a series of questions about how they execute people in the United States. Of course, there's a whole discussion about whether we should have the death penalty at all or not. People have very strong feelings, but some states do have it and some states do not have it. What happens when an execution fails? Should they try again? I mean, is it a, you know, have they already sort of inflicted cruel and unusual punishment upon her by not being able to execute her? Does she have any recourse? Should they try a different method? I mean, you could see all these things sort of unfolding here, and it's just disturbing on every level.
0: Is the lethal injection the most common method of execution in the United States, or the electric chair, or other methods?
1: There are a bunch of different methods, and I think each state has its own method or methods that are available. There was at one point in the United States, I think, a shortage of the drugs that they use. It's a combination of drugs, I think, to execute people by lethal injection. But you know, the electric chair is another place. I'm not sure if it's still true, but I think until at least pretty recently, if not the modern day, you could actually choose to be executed by firing squad. I don't know if you get to pick. I hope to never find out,
0: yeah.
1: You know, have that option before me. But lethal injection is a pretty common one, and it's supposed to work pretty quickly. Obviously, in this case, not only did it not work quickly with her being injected or them searching and probing around for her veins multiple times, but she didn't die at all.
0: There's been a lot of news in the US from Iran to cost of living. Is this making the headlines? And if so, what's the public reaction to it?
1: This is a huge national story in the United States. I think that, you know, as we just talked about a moment ago, the death penalty is and has been for a very long time a very polarizing question in the United States. It is not a national policy. There are states that my home state of New York, being part of that conversation about not executing people. I mean, is life in prison enough? Are there some crimes that are so heinous that nothing is an appropriate punishment except death? I mean, are there crimes that are just unforgivable? What is the appeal process? There has been a lot of discussion in the United States about people who have been falsely convicted and sentenced to the death penalty and then have been exonerated by DNA evidence. There's a whole thing called the Innocence Project that works on this. So I think it's not just sort of the graphic horror of this particular case, but it really stirs up a lot of longstanding questions about how we punish people for wrongdoing in this society.
0: Celeste Katz-Marston is your overnight's correspondent from Boston, taking us into the news of the United States. Celeste, we've just had our coalition party here announce their immigration policy for Australia, and one of the elements was to reduce the number of graduates who can go straight into work, really the graduate visa pathway, to try and cut that back. It sounds like in the United States there's a proposal now to do something similar when it comes to international students.
1: Right. So this is something new that the Department of Homeland Security is proposing, and this has to do with a work authorization for international students, people who come to study here and then want to work. So there's a program here called Optional Practical Training, and doing this course of Optional Practical Training can then be sort of a pathway or a bridge. If you're on an what's called an F-1 visa here, then you can sort of make your way towards a different kind of an immigration status, most commonly known as the H-1B visa for people who have traveled or studied here. So what they want to do is dramatically increase how much it costs to go through this optional practical training, and I mean like to $100,000. And as I understand it, they want schools, obviously, I don't think, you know, every individual, it used to be a very minimal amount, but, you know, not every individual can carry those costs. So there's some question of having schools pay for it, which sets up another sort of cascade effect, because international students in the United States are a big source of revenue. And the money that they pay to be here, or the fees that they pay to be here, the tuitions and so on, helps fund other programs like financial aid for American-born students, other programs at universities. So there are a lot of things sort of swirling around in here, but obviously, and I don't know if it's the same case in Australia, but there is certainly a measure of protection. My quote-unquote, the thinking would go, I'm not saying this is my opinion, but, you know, quote-unquote, why are we giving away jobs that could go to Americans and, you know, that sort of thing.
0: Yeah, it sounds like similar conversations are happening around education, immigration in both countries at about the same time. And if you've just joined, this is Celeste Katzmarsson joining you from the United States. Moving on from education, this is a kind of an unusual story. Hawks are being introduced as part of your national defense program.
1: Yeah, I mean, we do have the eagle as our national symbol, although Benjamin Franklin voted strongly for the turkey, said it was a bird of much better character. But we do have here in Boston, but in other places around the country, we have a big problem with pigeons. And if you know pigeons, you know big cities, I mean, they're gross, they're like, you know, leaving their calling card everywhere. They're just sort of a nuisance bird. So what they want to do in this program, specifically in Boston, copying other programs elsewhere, is they want to bring in raptors. They want to bring in, like, falcons and hawks to scare off these pigeons, birds of prey. Now, I'm not entirely sure this is specifically about having the raptors attack and eat all the pigeons. That sounds like, you know, even if you were real hungry, that would be quite a job. But just to establish their presence in these areas so that pigeons know to go bother somebody else.
0: That's a fearsome future ahead for the pigeons of the country. It's not something you want to deal with every day. Now, before we wind up, I did want to bring you back to a national story of Donald Trump in his presidency has managed to work in some of his own organizations and businesses to the presidency, and there's a plan to use one of his golf clubs as a presidential retreat.
1: Right. So in the United States, maybe people have heard of Camp David. This is sort of a famous presidential retreat where the president can go for vacations. It's kind of rustic. It's not super fancy. When they say Camp David, they kind of mean it. I mean, the president is not sleeping in a pop tent or anything, but it's sort of no frills, a quiet place to maybe spend time outside, time with the family. Sometimes people, the president and the family will spend holidays there and so on. But Trump says that it would be a great idea. He's not a huge fan of Camp David. He thinks it's kind of a snooze. So he thinks it'd be great if there was a presidential retreat on his property that he would give at Mar-a-Lago, so in and as a special bonus, the president who is using the site would get a free membership to the Trump Club, so they could do a lot of, you know, golfing, maybe, you know, catch the buffet or whatever they do there, you know, free charge.
0: I always thought Martha's Vineyard was a popular escape, but that's I'm guessing that's harder to secure than a golf club without high rises around it.
1: Right. So part of the argument is that because Mar-a-Lago has already some security infrastructure from it being Trump's, you know, personal home, it does have some of those things. Of course, we have seen people try to lurk up on Donald Trump at Mar-a-Lago. So, I mean, nothing is perfect or impenetrable, but I think he just thinks this would be sort of a swankier place for a president and his guests, if he has, say, foreign emissaries, leaders of other countries visiting him, to sort of have them join the president and his family there and entertain them there.
0: Okay, a lot's going on. We're rushing towards the midterms. I'd love to get your opinion on that as that gets closer. Any preemptive thoughts about those midterms coming up, Celeste?
1: I don't know. I mean, I'm watching Cook Political Report and all these sort of swings like everything else. But having covered politics for so long, I know this is going to sound kind of lame, but I don't apologize for it at the same time. I mean, just making predictions about this stuff is a little bit of a fool's errand. So I am seeing the same swingometers or predictors or thermometers or whatever that are suggesting that the Democrats might be able to do something here. But, I think you're familiar with the phrase October surprise, and there could be one. So
0: yeah.
1: I don't want to clown myself in front of all of Australia.
0: No, it's too soon for that. We'll get into that conversation in more detail in the months ahead. Celeste, thanks for joining us though tonight.
1: Always a pleasure.
0: Celeste Katz-Marston there, your Boston correspondent with the news of the United States here on ABC Radio Overnights.
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0: Let us very soon move on to this conversation about dogs, how to raise them. You know, we get customary ideas about how to do everything in our life, including raising dogs. Maybe some of those ideas are broken. Let's see if they might be and reconsider the way we look after our animals. And join this conversation if you like. You can text me on 0437 774 774, or you can call in on 1300 800 222. In fact, some of you have texted about the quiz. Here's a quiz update. The masseter muscle, that was one of the questions, is located on each side of the jaw. Its primary function is to help chew food. It is also the strongest muscle in the human body. Very good. That would have been one point in the quiz. That quiz will be back with you tomorrow. Same time as always. But let's talk about dogs after this. What should we do differently? Let's find out after Birds of Tokyo and Lanterns.

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1: Dogs and cats, what shall we do? You know, a couple of the text messages so far have been along this line. After the trash men, not my phrase, as I've had as partners in the past, I've decided I'll just grow old with cats. They won't break my heart. Two or three texts have been about relationships, the relationships we have with animals, the closeness we have with them. And so I can imagine it's worth knowing how to live with them, how to treat them well, and maybe the ideas we've picked up on how to treat the cats and dogs in our life are a bit outdated. What else could we be doing? To have this conversation, I have a guest to talk to you about it, and I'd love to get your opinions on raising dogs in particular. You can text me on 0437 774 774, or you can call in on 1300 800 222. Dr. Jessica Pierce, your guest tonight, is an American bioethicist, philosopher and writer whose work spans environmental, bioethics, animal ethics and human-animal relationships. Jessica, thanks for joining tonight.
2: Hi, you're welcome. I'm happy to be here. I'm glad it's not the middle of the night for me.
1: What time is it over there?
2: It's 10:30 in the morning.
1: Oh, that's a good time. So do you have a dog in your life? Is your dog awake with you?
2: So I recently lost my dog, Bella. It's been 6 months now. It feels like yesterday. So I am actually dogless for the first time in almost 30 years.
1: And I'm sorry to hear that. I was wondering, do you have any suggestions about what works well for you when that happens to you?
2: When you lose an animal?
1: Yeah.
2: I think my number one suggestion would just be to be patient with yourself and to acknowledge the fact that it's a loss that's terribly hard and hard, unlike any other loss, really. Especially, you know, if you've made a decision to hasten the death of a companion animal, I think that adds a whole layer of guilt and uncertainty, and just to be patient with yourself and let yourself feel those things and know that you're not alone.
1: You've had all these years as a dog owner, many decades owning a dog, but you're also an academic who thinks about these things quite deeply. Can we start about this main idea that you have? You have a book out called Who's a Good Human, which is flipping Who's a Good Dog on its head. Can you tell us about the main idea in this book?
2: Yeah, so my impression from spending years in the dog world, the dog training literature, veterinary world, and also the world of being a dog guardian, my impression is that the way we tend to think about the human-dog relationship is, you know, if something isn't working right, we need to fix our dogs. That's the first thing that comes into our mind. We train our dogs to fit into our world. And I think I'm trying to flip that around and say, well, what is it that we need to train about ourselves to help our dogs adapt better to living in these environments that are actually, in many ways, quite challenging for them? So it's a human training book.
1: Yeah. Tell us about some of these ideas that might be challenging to a dog living in our world.
2: So, you know, I think when we bring dogs into our domestic space, a lot of the things that we expect of them involve not behaving like dogs, if that makes sense. We ask them not to engage in various behaviors that are natural to the canine species. And we, in fact, often punish them for engaging in those behaviors. And yeah, I'm talking about things like, you know, foraging for food, which, you know, if you read a training manual, it would be labeled food stealing or counter surfing or, you know, this is a bad behavior, a problem behavior. And my suggestion is actually, no, this is a really natural behavior for dogs to scrounge around for food, whatever they can get their paws on, because dogs are opportunistic feeders. And that's how they feed in the wild, as it were. You know, barking is another example. We often have a pretty high level of intolerance for dog barking, but barking is how dogs communicate. It's one of the ways in which dogs communicate. So expecting them not to ever bark is, I think, unrealistic and also unkind. So looking at those behaviors that we label as bad and kind of reframing those as dogs struggling to fit in to our world.
1: I suppose some of these rules we created for them was for us to get along better with the neighbors with less barking, or we have our set meal times, breakfast and dinner, so we force them into that non-foraging approach to eating. I suppose you're suggesting we should change some of those rules that we have. Any suggestions of how to do that and still, you know, live comfortably with the animals?
2: Yeah, I mean, I think that really, your question gets to the core of the ethical issue, the tension, which is we have to put some constraints onto our dogs in order to keep them safe. You know, we keep them constrained on leashes, for example, when we're out walking next to busy roads, and that makes obvious sense. And we want to have good relationships with our neighbors, so keeping them quiet is important. But I think one thing that we can do is kind of take an audit of the places in the day where our dogs have a choice, have the capacity to kind of do what they want to do, and where we are choosing to constrain them, and kind of trying to find a balance where I think a lot of the rules that we impose or the constraints we impose on them are not necessary. They're more convenient for us. And I think your examples of, you know, making them fit our feeding schedule, so forth, and are good, because we can adapt those things to help them fit more comfortably.
1: Can you take us into some things you did with the dogs that you've raised? Practically, what were you doing to meet them halfway?
2: So, I mean, I can talk about Bella, my dog who just recently passed away. She lived with us for 14 years, and she actually was the inspiration for who's a good dog and also who's a good human, because Bella does not, I talk about her in the present because she feels like she is still very present. She does not fit the mold of what a good dog looks like, at least here in the United States. You know, they're pretty firm ideals about a good dog. You know, a good dog is somebody who's always friendly to everybody, for example, likes all people and all dogs. And, you know, that's, Bella was definitely not like that. She was, I don't know if it's because of her early start to life being somewhat challenging, but she never did like people very much. And in fact, I had to be very cautious because she would nip at people if they tried to touch her. And at first, you know, the first number of years with Bella, I'm thinking, oh, this is a problem I need to fix. You know, Bella's got a problem. And as I lived with her and thought about it, like, you know, that's who she is. And it's sort of like trying to change a spouse. If you get married and under the assumption that you're going to change your spouse into the person that you think they ought to be or who you want, it's probably doomed. And I think it's similar with dogs. Like, we need to let them be themselves and really celebrate the individuality, even if it's difficult. Like, being unfriendly to strangers. And even as I say that word unfriendly is really loaded, and that's not even really fair to Bella. She just

0: want to interact, and that's okay.
1: If you've just joined our conversation, you're hearing from Dr. Jessica Pierce, who's an American bioethicist, philosopher and writer, also owner of Bella for many decades, many years, talking to us about the ethics of dogs and maybe thinking about the way we raise them. You also write about giving dogs meaningful choices, and you've touched on that so far. Practically, what are some of those choices that we should be giving our dogs day to day?
0: So, you know, there are a lot of ways to increase, to use a philosophy term, the agency of dogs in their daily lives. One really lovely and simple way to do that is on walks, which is really often for many dogs, their only time out interacting with the world. Let it be their time. You know, it's not your time. It's, you know, you might have an agenda to get a workout in or, you know, get to a certain place in the park so you can talk to your friends or whatever. But experiment with letting the walk really be a dog's choice walk. So let your dog set the pace. If they want to sniff the roses for 5 minutes, so be it. And try not to be impatient, because for dogs, you know, it's all about olfaction. They experience the world so much through scent, and it's really kind of foreign to us because that's not our primary sensory interplay with the world. But for dogs, it's really important. So let your dog sniff whatever they want for however long they want. And you know, you don't have to spend 8 hours doing this, but if you just say, I'm going to give 30 minutes to my dog to just make their own choices, you know, do they want to go left or do they want to go right? Do they want to go slow? Do they want to go fast? Do they want to say hello to the dog who's walking, you know, towards you in the other direction? Or would they, do you get the sense they want to avoid an interaction? So just paying attention to their choices.
1: Yeah, that's a really good point. They have such a strong sense of smell. That sniff of the tree that they walk past is storytelling for them. It's really telling a story that we can't hear or see. So we need to have some sympathy for that and go along with them. If you've got a question for Jessica as she talks about some approaches to raising dogs, you can text me on 0437 774 774. Peter has done so from Wallaby Point. Why does my dog follow me everywhere?
0: Well, I think there could be a lot of explanations for that. And the first thing that pops into my mind is, well, your dog likes you. Your dog likes to be with you and perhaps doesn't want to miss anything interesting that happens. And probably for your dog's social closeness is important. And this is one of those points where we can really look at the individuality of each dog. You know, some dogs like to be alone and are not going to follow you everywhere, and other dogs really like to be with their person. So I think turning the question back to Peter, why does your dog follow you all the time? What do you think? Are they anxious about something? Are they missing something? Are they enjoying the closeness? And make a list of options and explore further. How would you investigate what answers might lie in store for you?
1: On the flip side of following, sometimes people feel guilty, don't they, when they leave their dog behind to go to work? I'm just wondering, are we putting them through any psychological distress when we leave in the morning? Is there anything we can do about that?
0: Well, I don't want to make people feel bad, because I do think that our lives are not often well set up for living with a dog comfortably if we work outside the home. And that's just the reality of it. And yes, I think it's very hard on dogs when they're left alone for long periods of time, but there are ways to offset that. One is by when you are home, really giving your dog your full attention at least some of the time, and making sure that your dog gets adequate stimulation, you know, enough walks, enough interaction with other dogs if they like that or other.

0: other people if they like that, or games with you, maybe ways to break up the day by having somebody come in and take your dog out for a short walk. It's hard. And always finances can be a limiter. You know, we might all want to hire a dog sitter to come in every single day and spend time with our friend. And that's not an option for everyone. So I think just doing the best you can to offset the loneliness that your dog might experience.
1: Dr. Jessica Pierce is your guest today, talking to us about how to raise dogs, maybe bringing us some new ideas on it. Jessica is an American bioethicist, philosopher, and a writer who's focused on these subjects. Now, you've done some research, Jessica, that suggests dogs and their humans can start to resemble one another in personality. Can you talk about this idea?
0: Sure. And I would clarify, I didn't actually do this research. I just have interacted with the research as a researcher and have followed it with interest. It's research that's been done mainly by psychologists. And it's quite interesting and also not very convincing, I would say. I mean, what they've found is that the one experiment that I thought was quite clever was these researchers took photos of dogs and their humans. And I think they had, you know, 46 or 44 pairs. And then they were separate. And they had research subjects come in and try to match the pictures of the dogs with the people. And they were remarkably good at it. Like, they could kind of tell who went with who. And so there was definitely an ability to make those matches, but the reason for that, they never, you know, we don't know still why. One reason might be that people tend to acquire dogs that in some way match their who they are, lifestyle wise. This is particularly true of people who acquire purebred dogs. At least according to the research, you know, so if people who are really active, like ultra runners, might have a border collie, and people who love to sit on the couch and read a book might have a dog with a, you know, less need for high activity. And in terms of physical appearance, I don't know, it could just be that people and dogs who live together for some time kind of shape each other.
1: Yeah.
0: But there isn't any strong correlation. Like, people who are really hairy don't have really hairy dogs.
1: No.
0: You know, there's no evidence to support that, even though anecdotally, I could say I've noticed some trends in that direction.
1: What about people who buy Rottweilers and quite large dogs? Is there any psychology behind people who buy big dogs?
0: There is some psychology behind that, and also on the flip side of that, some psychology behind people who buy designer breeds, like in the United States, French bulldogs and pugs are very popular at the moment, and those tend to be like Instagram-heavy influencers of a certain sort.
1: Yeah.
0: People often, you know, the Rottweiler, German Shepherd, Pitbull kind of macho connection. Yeah, there's definitely something there, but also lots of examples that that don't fit that. Like my next door neighbor, who's this quite tiny 75-year-old woman, has three enormous Rottweilers.
1: So I suppose it does depend on the person, but like you said, our dogs can express something that's inside of us, our psychology, and maybe that's similar with friends as well, but we don't choose our family. They can come in all sorts of colours and shapes, so personality-wise. So I'm wondering if we have to be careful when it comes to dogs, because if we're using them as an extension of ourselves, we could manipulate and use them a bit. We have to treat them as subjects, not objects, I suppose, is what I'm saying. So
0: absolutely.
1: How do we get to that level? How do we treat them as subjects?
0: Well, I think you're onto something really important, which is that we, if we are considering having a dog as a companion in our house, in our life, making sure that we're doing it for the right reasons, which that sounds a little judgy, and I apologize for that. But I do think acquiring a sentient creature for the purposes of projecting some image of yourself or Instagram fame is not really fair to the animal, which isn't to say that dogs who are acquired for those reasons always have bad lives. I wouldn't want to say that. They often have very good lives. But the dogs that we bring into our lives, like, they don't have a choice who they go to live with, what that life is going to be like. And I think we have a responsibility to them to give them the best life we can. And I think, at least for me, having the intention there of being a companion to your dog, equally as they are a companion to you, is a good starting place for a healthy ethical relationship.
1: If you have a question for our guest, Dr. Jessica Pierce, about your dog and dog behaviour in general, you can text us now on 0437 774 774. A few questions that have come in so far from Alex. Both my dog and my father's dog walk a path and acknowledge one of the other dogs that was put down and was buried at a certain time each day on the farm. Do they really remember years later that is where he is buried?
0: I suspect they do, yes. Dogs have very good memories, and also there's really good research now on dog grieving, and I 100% believe that dogs can and sometimes do grieve for companions who they've lost and have rituals that that mark that remembrance. So absolutely. Love that story. Yeah.
1: I'm wondering if it's frustrating for you when you hear from philosophers who say only humans are conscious and only humans really feel not the same. We're different to animals in that sense. Do you feel that we underestimate the power of compassion, the depth of compassion that animals might feel?
0: Absolutely. Yeah. And I think any philosopher who would claim that animals don't have consciousness has not read a book in the last 30 years, because there's so much empirical support for that now. It's really not a claim that's under contention, at least in the circles within which I run, which admittedly people who do animal ethics or animal philosophy are going to buy into that. But, I think there's a lot of evidence, and, you know, then the question, well, what do you do with the evidence? And that's, I think, a really much trickier question. And I think that despite the growing body of evidence and animal consciousness and sentience, you know, things are actually not getting better for animals. They're getting worse by some markers. So, there's a translational issue.
1: It's almost psychological self-defense, isn't it, to say we're the only ones that are conscious, so we can lord it over every other creature. They can just be used as objects. It's a self-protection mechanism.
0: Precisely, yes. And there's actually some interesting psychology research on that, just how for animals that we... This is particularly true. Like, for animals that we... raise as, you know, agricultural animals that are raised for food, we tend to downplay consciousness or sentience in those species, and then tend to upplay it in species like dogs, who we have a different kind of relationship with.
1: Dr. Jessica Pierce is your guest tonight, bioethicist, dog owner, philosopher, helping us to get to the bottom of some of the ways that we raise dogs. Tom writes, I see locals

0: returning from taking their dogs to the local parks that are on their iPhones ignoring their dog. Some of these dogs have such a hand dog look that I wonder if we are damaging the human canine relationship. What does your guest think about that?
1: I think that's exactly right. And it makes me sad too when I see that, because it's like, why do you have a dog if you're not actually going to be present with your dog? And I mean, it's different from just, oh, I need to check and see if this email came in about something important. But to actually, it's the same feeling I get when I see parents who have their children with them and they're glued to their phone for an hour. maybe being a little more present. And that's one of the main things that I invite people to do in Who's a Good Human is just put the phone down. In fact, a lot of my exercises that I ask people to do are explicitly put your phone down and just be with your dog, be present. The greatest gift you can give your dog is your presence. And your presence doesn't have to be perfect.
0: What?
1: It's just
0: being
1: present.
0: And I'm wondering, what happens if we raise a dog in this way or treat a dog this way? What does that do for us?
1: You mean if we raise a dog with mindfulness and presence without?
0: Letting go of the rules, maybe when it comes to foraging and noise and barking, meeting them halfway into their behaviour and not being so controlling. Do you think that rubs off on us more deeply?
1: Absolutely, I do. I know it's extremely cliche to say my dog makes me a better person, but our dogs really can help us be better people in the sense of just being more present in the world for other humans, you know, the same way we can be present for our dogs, being intentional about how we communicate and what we communicate, being kind, you know, as our first reaction. And one word that we haven't really brought up yet, but that's really important to me in human-dog relationships is curiosity. And I think this also is one of those that bleeds over into our broader relationship with life, which is, you know, when something happens, especially something that feels challenging, hard, you know, makes us angry or upset, responding with curiosity rather than anger or, you know, some kind of negative reaction, being curious about, you know, for example, why does that make me angry? Why, when a dog barks, I mean, when Bella used to bark, she luckily didn't bark a lot, but when she did, it's almost like the register of her bark was scientifically designed to raise my blood pressure. And it would always make me jump and give me a little adrenaline rush. And my first reaction was to be kind of annoyed. And I didn't like that reaction in myself, so I worked really hard to shift that into, what's Bella trying to communicate with me right now with his bark? And that led me into reading a lot more about what different dog barks mean. And that really did help shift my framework so that when she barked, I was able to respond in a different way that felt better to me.
0: I suppose you can.
1: I've applied that more broadly. Yeah. No, go ahead.
0: I was thinking you can apply that to humans as well. When someone annoys you, you can understand, well, they did annoy me, but why am I getting so annoyed at this slightly small thing? What's being triggered inside me? What does that say about me? So you can understand yourself by the things that annoy you.
1: Exactly. And, you know, one of the, I'm not going to remember the name of the guy who wrote the book. There's a little book called The Four Truths. It's a lot of this for people who have spent time in the human mindfulness literature. My book is going to sound really familiar because I've spent a lot of time in that literature, and I think it's really valuable in general and also in relation to dogs. But one of the four truths is don't take anything personally. Yeah. Like if somebody says something to you that's angry or unpleasant, it's not about you. It's really about them. And I think that

0: ABC News with Glenn Lauder. Oil prices have surged 5% amid renewed fighting in the Middle East. With the story, here's Eliza Getzey.
1: Yemen's Iran-backed Houthis have escalated their campaign of strikes against Saudi Arabia, trying to shut down the kingdom's airspace and oil facilities with missile fire that has killed three people this week. The group now says it struck the airport in the capital Riyadh, where witnesses report seeing smoke billowing from a plane while flight trackers are showing a swathe of cancellations and delays. Saudi officials say debris from an intercepted missile has hit a kindergarten and medical complex. Saudi Arabia has also been hitting Houthi targets in Yemen, with the escalation helping push the global benchmark, Brent crude, to $105 a barrel.
0: Meanwhile, there's a call for a bipartisan approach to easing reliance on oil here, as the supply chain bottlenecks in the Middle East show no signs of easing. While the federal government's been focusing on increasing fuel reserves and conservative parties have called for a move away from renewables, the former deputy chief for the Australian Royal Air Force, John Blackburn, insists reducing demand, increasing sovereign capability and protecting logistics are all critical to long-term success. He says ideological battles don't help anyone.
2: It's turning into a short-term, very poorly informed discussion. The only way we're going to solve this is a bipartisan approach. They're not interested in that, because if Labor appears weak, then they will be hammered by the opposition for the purpose of the next election. So we've still got people who really understand there's a problem, but because of the electorate, they're playing silly buggers.
0: Ukraine's president says a forceful response from the world is a must in the wake of another Russian strike that's killed at least 33 people. Here's the BBC's Dan Johnson.
3: Footage from Kramatorsk shows paramedics trying to save casualties from the burned wreckage of the two minibuses. They were hit by a glide bomb, a rudimentary weapon made by adding wings to an old Soviet bomb so that it can reach targets further into Ukraine. The regional head of government for Donetsk said some of the bodies couldn't yet be identified because of the severity of the attack. He said civilian transport was being deliberately targeted to maximise casualties, and that he could no longer risk the lives of passengers or drivers, and so bus services in Kramatorsk and nearby Slovyansk have been suspended.
0: 3 years on from the start of Israel's war on Gaza, aid workers say the territory's healthcare system's completely collapsed. They warn Israeli authorities are still hampering humanitarian efforts in the Strip, despite a ceasefire signed nearly a year ago. Doctors Without Borders emergency physician Dr. Tianmin Din says 1,700 healthcare workers have been killed by Israeli forces and dozens kidnapped. She says the Palestinian doctors in Gaza are forced to be resourceful and resilient.
4: Many of them in the early days of the war actually had an opportunity to flee and leave the Strip, but they chose to stay. They actually sent their family overseas and they stayed, knowing that it could be the last time they would see their families ever again, because they are so committed to their work.
0: A 16-month battle over pay and conditions between Victorian doctors and the government's hit another hurdle, with medicos rejecting a temporary pay deal while negotiations continue. Here's Antonia O'Flaherty.
5: Victorian doctors went on strike last week after negotiations broke down over pay and conditions. Medicos warn fatigue is a serious threat to patient safety. The Victorian government then offered them a 12-month pay deal, a 10% rise for training doctors and a lump sum for senior doctors. But almost 90% of union doctors rejected the offer in a vote this week. The state government says they put a fair and reasonable offer on the table, but doctors say they don't want a sugar hit. They want lasting reform. Negotiations continue.
0: New figures suggest more Australians are seeking help for their mental health before reaching crisis point. Beyond Blue's latest wellbeing check estimates about half the population experienced poor mental health during the last year, with financial pressure being the biggest contributor. CEO Georgie Harmon says there's encouraging evidence that people aren't waiting to take action.
6: What the numbers actually tell us is that people are starting to seek support earlier. People are suffering, financial pressure is the driver of distress, but people are actually taking steps to support their mental health earlier, which is good.
0: And if you or someone you know needs someone to talk to, you can call Beyond Blue on 1300 224636. And four astronauts have returned to Earth from the International Space Station after hurrying there 8 months ago to replace an ailing colleague and his crew. You've been listening to the latest from ABC News.
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0: Good morning again. I am with Dr. Jessica Pierce talking to us about how we ought to raise dogs. Maybe if there's some different ideas we can be using to make them happier, to lead them, let them have happier lives. Before we get back to that conversation, a quick run of the weather. Brisbane, you'll have 29 degrees today, quite warm, partly cloudy. Sydney, 23 and sunny. Melbourne, 26, mostly sunny. Canberra, 24 degrees, mostly sunny. Hobart, 25 and mostly sunny. Darwin, 33 degrees, partly cloudy. Adelaide, 23 degrees with showers and a possible afternoon storm. And Perth, 20 degrees with a shower or two. That number to text in as well, as some of you have already, is 0437 774 774, or you can call in on 1300 800 222. Dr. Jessica Pierce is, as I mentioned, a bioethicist, a philosopher, and owner of dogs over many decades, has some personal as well as academic insight into this subject. In the meantime, Dick has joined us from Wollongong. Hello, Dick.
1: Hello, Ash. Ashwin, how are you?
0: Good, thank you, Dick. So you caught over in the quiz. It turns out you're a dog owner as well.
1: Yeah. Well, you know, I'd like to think that my wife owns the dog, but he owns us.
0: Yeah.
1: And look, yeah, I chatted with you earlier on about pariah dogs and how we co-evolved with dogs. But, you know, I kind of think, and oh, sorry. Hi, Jessica, if you're still on.
2: Hi, I'm here. Hi.
1: Hi, how are you?
2: Great. Thank you.
1: I don't think we'd be the humans we are if we never had, and it's weird, you know, our closest relatives are the chimpanzees, but they don't understand when you point a finger at something, but a dog does. You know, you point a finger and a dog will understand that you're pointing at that, whereas a chimp won't. Our closest genetic relatives are chimps, but dogs are, we've co-evolved with them over millennia, and they kind of, because they're a social, there's various things about dogs and humans that are in common, right? We're awake in the daytime, we're a social animal, we understand hierarchy and whatever else. And I don't think there's any other animal that matches that kind of those parameters, whatever.
0: Well, Jessica, so, can I take us into that question? Tell us about this unique link we have with dogs because of our evolutionary history.
2: Go ahead. Do you want to ask a question about it?
1: No. I was just making an observation.
2: And, yeah. Okay. Yeah.
1: Yeah.
0: So you got, Jessica.
2: I 100% agree with you, and I think it's I think the human dog co-evolution. I love that you used that term because I think it's precisely right.
1: Thank you.
2: Remarkable. And it tells us, I think you're right that humans would not be who we are if we had not partnered with dogs, you know, 14,000 years ago or however. I mean, that number keeps shifting, but I think we forget that and we think, oh, humans have made dogs into who they are and that domestication is this process that we've tightly controlled. But I would say that dogs have also sort of domesticated us similarly. And it is a partnership that is unrivaled. Cat owners might be upset by that. And I think there's a different story about cats that's equally compelling, but they've retained some independence that I think dogs and humans together have not.
0: I feel like cats make us work harder for their affection sometimes, Jessica.
2: They do. I agree. We are their slaves.
0: We are. Dick, did that answer your question, or was there anything else that was on your mind when it came to dogs?
1: No. I think that my feeling is that dogs have humanized us. more, you know, if dogs never, if the canids never, you know, species never existed, all the hyenas and dogs and whatever, well, who knows where we'd be. But I think because we've so co-evolved so much with them, and, you know, you can, you know, my dog, Mungo, he went up to Kingaroy to get him because she saw him on the internet, right? Now, a dog doesn't need its brothers and sisters, its family, because it's a hierarchical, it understands hierarchy and it understands its place, you know, from when they evolved from, what was it, timber wolves or grey wolves years ago. But dogs, they got this really unique simpatico with humans.
0: Yeah. This point, Dick, Steve from Mount Wazza says, I've just turned on, I think if an animal has a brain, including humans, it has feelings. So basically we have feelings because the animals do. But he says, I do miss my old dogs and pets. Probably made me a good person. I can relate to Jessica. Rest in peace, Rambo. So it's what you're both saying is the dogs have humanized us and made us better.
1: Yeah. I think that, Ashwin, that's basically it.
0: Yeah.
1: We wouldn't be who we are if we hadn't co-evolved with dogs.
0: Dick, thank you for calling in tonight.
1: No worries. Thank you, Ashwin.
2: Yeah, thank you.
1: Jessica.
2: You're welcome.
1: A really good conversation.
0: Appreciate that. Dick, we've got a couple of other text messages, Jessica, about dogs. One of them has asked why my dog walks with her tail between her legs while she's going on walks. Is she scared of other dogs? Any insights you can give us to that behaviour?
2: Well, I mean, I think that, again, it all comes down to the individual dog. In general, a tail tucked between legs is a sign of discomfort, anxiety, fear. So I think it's a really good thing to ask about. You know, I guess there are a lot of things I'd be curious about. Does this happen at other times too? Does it happen if you're walking in a place where there isn't an opportunity to run into other dogs where it might, you know, if this is the issue, feel safer, as it were. And so maybe what I would suggest is to keep pushing on that question a little bit and try to identify the context a little more specifically. I love the question. I love that you're being so observant of your dog's behavior and asking, being curious about what this means and whether your dog might be feeling uncomfortable. So kudos to you.
0: Very much. And this is the point you've raised. Maintain that curiosity into why our dogs might be behaving the way we are. So curiosity is a skill. I suppose that's a muscle we can cultivate in ourselves. So that's something for us to work on. Another question has come in. My dog has literally wet herself in fear seeing other dogs bite each other. She's not actually involved in the fight, but shakes after. Any ideas about how to avoid dog fights and aggression? Can we learn to pick up on it earlier?
2: I mean, that dogs like humans are engaged in what a scientist would call emotional contagion. You know, you pick up on the feelings of others, and a fight can be, you know, of course, emotionally very high arousal and uncomfortable. I would be uncomfortable watching two people fight in front of me. So not surprising that a dog would also find that really uncomfortable. Can you see fights about to happen? Absolutely. Not always. I should qualify that. But typically, yes, you can see things leading up to a potential agonistic encounter in dogs, and keeping an eye out for that and trying to avoid. You know, one thing about this, a point about dog parks, but maybe also about places where dogs are forced into

0: really close interactions with each other, those tend to be pretty high stress situations for dogs. Like, dogs under normal situations don't really want to get into fights with each other. It's much better, much more adaptive to keep the peace, which is, again, why there are pack hierarchies and so forth, to minimize the amount of actual physical fighting, why dogs growl, why they posture. So putting dogs into close proximity in places like dog parks often just, like, they get over aroused, and you're more likely to see dog fights occur. So maybe avoiding places where that could happen potentially, or is where it's more likely to happen, and watching for those behavioral signs of rising tensions, and just taking your dog and exiting seems like a really good plan.
1: Dr. Jess, again, sorry, you go.
0: Kudos for paying attention.
1: Yeah, that's the key, paying attention, be curious. I have a question about aggression, which I'll come back to in just a moment. But if you've just joined this conversation, you're hearing from Dr. Jessica Pierce, a bioethicist, philosopher and writer, a dog owner over many decades as well, taking us into the life of dogs, especially from this ethical point of view and how we go about raising them. Amber has joined us from Parramatta. Hi, Amber.
2: Good morning. I just was having a bit of a thought while you were talking because I was listening in, because I don't seem to be very good with dogs, but I'm probably not a dog person, but they're a pack animal, basically, aren't they? But we have them as, would you say, companion animals instead of domesticated animals?
0: Yeah, I think that is an enormously important point, and something I was thinking about when the previous caller was talking, which is that when we ask dogs to come live in our homes as singletons, or even as two dogs or three dogs, we are taking them, you know, we think it's very natural because dogs are domesticated. But if you look at how dogs live, the dogs who don't live as pets, which is what, like roughly 80% of the dogs? Right, exactly. 80% of the dogs on the planet don't live as pets. And if you look at the behavior of free, what scientists call free-roaming dogs or free-ranging dogs, they do live in these close-knit groups. And so I think a really important ethical question that you're raising is, what happens to them when we take them out of that setting, out of their sort of natural setting with a pack of dogs or group of dogs? And, you know, one thing, there was a paper that came out recently about the effect on emotional regulation in dogs, and that dogs that live, the free-roaming dogs who live in packs, you know, one of the functions of these groups is to maintain emotional regulation, because the dogs know each other. Every time they interact, they don't have to figure out, you know, is this encounter going to be friendly or should I be worried? Whereas, you know, pet dogs who are encountering, you know, isolated dogs, different dogs on a walk or whatnot, are always having to figure this out for the first time. So they don't have that kind of comfort zone. Like, mm-hmm. if you think of yourself being just with your family or a group of close friends, there's a sort of ease that you feel. You can let down and be yourself. And you're not anxious about how you're coming across or what other people are thinking or, you know, what emotions they're feeling. And it's similar for dogs. So I think they do lose something when we take them out of that dog pack or dog group setting. And then the next ethical question is, well, is there any way to get that back for them to some degree, that give them other ways of emotional regulation? So anyway, thank you for that question. That was really good.
1: Thank you, Amber, for calling in. What an idea. We've taken away certainty, Jessica, from dogs' lives. When they're in the pack in the wild, they know their place. There's a lot of certainty. But in our house, they don't know who they are, where they stand, especially when new guests

0: arrived, this new, we take them to beaches, to parks. We've introduced so much uncertainty to their lives, which must induce some anxiety in them.
1: We do. And I think, you know, there's a tension there because I think a lot of us are trying to do good by our dogs by offering them enrichment, which is a real buzzword now, by taking them to new places and giving them these experiences, like taking them to the beach or the park. And, you know, that impulse is wonderful. And I think our dogs do get really bored just being in our houses. But I think also paying attention to their, in the book, I call it their stress bucket. Like, is their stress bucket getting filled up by things that they feel uncomfortable about or can't control or new experiences that they don't quite know how to process? So just being careful about how we introduce new things or how much we throw at them, and recognizing that they're already sort of dysregulated to begin with. So we've got a lot of work to kind of keep them toned down.
0: Are there small signs we can pay attention to when it comes to understanding their stress, increased stress?
1: Yeah, I think, one thing is any change in behavior from what might be a normal pattern can be an indicator that there's been an uptick in stress. Also, you know, some behaviors that we, again, label as bad or naughty, like, you know, pestering us, like seeking attention all the time, or being aggressive with other dogs or with people. Those can also be signs that there's some dysregulation going on, that there's a little bit too much stress. So I think the behavioral signs are going to be unique to each dog, but again, paying attention to them. And even, I think it's really helpful to keep track, writing things down, keeping a little journal of what you're noticing, because I don't know, from my own personal experience, if I don't write things down, I've forgotten by the next day. I'm like, oh, wait, when did that happen? Did that happen?
0: Yeah. Yeah. It's almost data analysis of the dog through the notebook. If you've just joined us, Dr. Jessica Pierce is your guest, a bioethicist, philosopher, and a dog owner for many decades, taking us into this conversation about how to raise dogs. A couple of issues that have turned up in the text message line. One is on aggression. And Di from Bunbury says, dogs are amazing. Some owners, unfortunately, are not. A second text related says, please discuss pit bull terriers and how aggressive and dangerous they are. Can you talk to us about breeds and aggression in general, Jessica?
1: You know, at risk of getting into really sketchy territory here, pit bulls that I know in our country and perhaps in Australia also are really, they're like a hot point issue. Either people are advocates or think they're dangerous and scary. And I would fall somewhere in the middle. I mean, I think they are very powerful dogs. So when there is a problem with misplaced aggression or biting, it has profound consequences potentially. And I think people underplay the danger that dogs are dangerous. All dogs. I mean, a Chihuahua can be dangerous too. We think of them, I think, sometimes more like stuffed animals or something. Like, and kind of like, I'll see people with they let their toddlers stick their face right into the face of a large dog, and there's a lot of trust there. But I think it always makes me nervous to see that, because you never know what's happening in between that dog and that child that might make the dog suddenly get very nervous and react. And when dogs are... So one thing I would say about aggression is that aggression itself is not bad. It's not a bad behavior. Aggression is a perfectly normal part of an animal's behavioral repertoire, human, dog, bear, et cetera. And aggression serves all sorts of behavioral purposes. What gets attention with dogs is aggression that is problematic for one reason or another, and often because it involves an incident of biting, whether it's a dogs biting each other or dogs biting people or hurting people in some way. And paying attention to and understanding what provokes aggression in a dog is like number one on the list of things that you need to do if you live with a dog. Understanding if there are any triggers. And I've heard so many times from people when their dog has done something, I don't want to say unconscionable, but scary, when there's been a bite incident or something, they'll say, oh my God, that's the first time that's ever happened. Like they've had this a kind of assumption that their dog is fine and everything's good and nothing bad will ever happen, but there is always a first time. And so I think if you live with a dog and if you take that dog out into the world, you have to be really cautious about interactions.
0: Your conversation today has been really about paying attention to things like that, to things like aggression, to their sense of smell. They need to spend time to take in that story of the tree. I've had a question come in about hearing. So this is another way to understand more dogs more deeply. The text says from Ross, I have a dog next door and when he barks, I just speak to him in a normal speaking volume and say something like, hello puppy or a good boy, and I think he hears me. When we talk about dogs, we often raise our voice or yell. And I want to know, do we really need to yell if the dog is far away? So what can you tell us about a dog's hearing and the way we should speak to them?
1: I love that question too. Dogs have very, very good hearing. It's far better than ours. And if you're yelling at a dog, that's for you, not for the dog. And stop it. It's not necessary. Dogs can hear us just fine. And in fact, dogs listen to us better when our voice is carefully modulated. There's been some interesting research on dogs and how they respond to human tone of voice. And they definitely can tell when there's anger in a voice or calmness. And they learn less well when commands are spoken with a loud or angry voice. It impedes learning. So if you're trying to help your dog learn, the worst thing you can do is yell at them.
0: I can imagine that stresses them out.
1: Sometimes it totally stresses them out. And I mean, we're human, it happens. It's really difficult to live with another species. There's a lot of room for miscommunications and whatnot. So don't beat yourself up too much if you yell. Just say, sorry. Forgive me. I won't do it again.
0: Yeah.
1: Or I'll try not to do it again. It raises a point that we haven't talked about yet, but that I think is really important. This issue of dogs having very sensitive hearing. One of the things that concerns me about contemporary dog ownership is the increasing use of ultrasonic devices to modify behavior. I'm talking about like bark deterrents. I don't know if these are as popular in Australia as they are here, but in the United States, practically everybody has an ultrasonic device. And they're used not only by dog owners to control their own dog's behavior, but also by neighbors who might live next to a dog who barks all the time to try to shut the dog up. And they work by emitting, you know, when a dog barks, it senses the bark and it emits this high-pitched sound that we can't hear, but that's irritating to dogs. It's kind of like, it's been described to me as fingernails on a chalkboard. And it will, in theory, according to the marketing literature, stop a dog from barking. It's not actually true. I don't think they work very well at all. And they don't help a dog learn what it is that they're doing, that they're being punished for, or what they should do instead. They concern me because they are hurtful to dogs. I would not want to have to spend the day listening to fingernails on the chalkboard, personally. So, you know, unless that's something you enjoy, maybe think twice about one of these deterrent devices for dogs.
0: Yes, and I guess the conversation in general has been shifting about our own comfort to sometimes the dog's comfort and seeing if we can find a better balance between the two of us. Jerry has given us a call from Frankston. Hello, Jerry.
2: Hi there, guys. Listen, I'll just start this conversation off quite clearly. I own a Chihuahua, which in itself is have a myriad of individualities, independence, and to some extent, and their own version of exactly what they're going to do in life. I found them to be a completely different animal from any other dog I've ever owned, and I've had to relearn in my mid-60s how to appreciate and train, he's now four, this little guy, without most of the resources that I had when I was dealing with other dogs. It's been a totally new experience, and I need help. I have a very kind lady who used to run Chihuahua Rescue who I ring up and cry out, help, I need, what's going on? I need to change this. And he's great around most people, and he absolutely can't. I think he's terrified of small children because they run and make a lot of noise. And thirdly, he cannot tolerate another dog. If he sees a dog, he will go absolutely ballistic. And I've worked and worked on him. I'm still trying to figure out what the devil I need to do next. It's just insane.
1: Yeah, that sounds challenging. I mean, the first thing I would say is that there actually is a real thing called little dog syndrome, or also called Napoleon syndrome, it's a common behavioral pattern in small breed dogs where they display these behaviors like they're really pushy or fearful or reactive. Yeah. So yeah. They growl a lot or bark a lot or lunge a lot. And, you know, the reasons why, you know, it's a lot of speculation, but it can be that they're often not socialized in the same way that large dogs are. I mean, when a large dog jumps up on you, it's a real problem because they're going to knock you over. When a little dog does it, it's different, and maybe, you know, and so we treat them differently. We train them differently. And, you know, when we see a potential issue, like a young child running up, for example, we can just scoop them into our arms. So we're not, in a sense, forced to deal with the behaviors as we might be with a large dog. I think that because these dogs are small and the world is big, they often do feel defensive. And so they do resort to this kind of defense first aggression, like barking or snapping or trying to get away from things that are scary to them. And I mean, I think the response to that is just to sympathize and say, I'm sorry that you're small and the world is big and it's scary. And, you know, what can I do to make it less scary for you? I think, you know, one of the training pieces of training advice that's given to people with little dog syndrome dogs is to treat them like a big dog, you know, have the same boundaries and rules that you might have about jumping and boundaries, barking, personal space, just to help them understand the parameters of their world and to give them some boundaries, you know, like children, boundaries are really useful for dogs. And the more information they have about what you want them to do and what you would like them not to do and how they can adapt to their world, the better they'll be able to adapt to that.
0: Thank you for giving us a call, Jerry.
1: A little helpful, yeah.
2: Sorry, what was that you asked?
0: Oh, sorry, no, saying, thanks for giving us a call tonight, Jerry.
2: Yep. Thanks very much, guys. Thank you. Thanks, Jessica.
0: You're welcome. As we wind down, Jessica, we've covered a few different questions about dog behaviour, but your book is also about just changing our mindset, how we raise dogs in general. Is there anything you'd like to leave us with, a perspective or a technique that we can take away from this conversation when it comes to thinking about dogs in a new way?
1: Well, I guess one thing that I would say is that the kind of the pearl from my book is that dogs are not problems to be fixed. They are beings to be understood. And so that's one thing. And I guess I'd also say the question for us to ask is not just how do we make dogs fit into our lives, but how do we build a shared life that works for both of us?
0: Yeah, that's another way.
1: So there you go.
0: Another new way to put on it, just a really middle ground way. And I think in general as a culture, we're learning to live more closely to nature, to slow down, to soften ourselves. We've realised the dangers of too much hard living and too much rigidity. So this is another angle of how to live more closely to nature and meet dogs where they're at rather than force them to be like us. So really interesting ideas, Jessica. Thanks for sharing them with us today.
1: You're very welcome. It was nice to be here. Thanks for inviting me.
0: That was Dr. Jessica Pierce, a bioethicist, philosopher, and writer whose work spans environmental bioethics, animal ethics, and much more. And the book is called Who's a Good Human? Sorry, I just had to find it closer. Who's a Good Human? Which I love that. I don't want to leave that behind. Who's a Good Dog? Who's a Good Human? All right, you are listening to ABC Radio Overnights. I'm Ashwin Sedgar. In just a moment, we'll talk about how to find the book that is perfect for you. Don't trust the algorithms. They're just giving you more of the same. Let's work out how to do that after this.
3: So, that show you told me to watch on iView?
4: 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Are you up to the bit
3: where... Whoa, what are you doing? No spoilers.
4: Okay, but...
3: I'm serious, Tim. Do not ruin this for me.
4: I won't. I just...
3: Babe.
4: It was the dad, the hot one.
3: Oh, I actually hate you.
4: You'll still finish it though, right?
3: Yes.
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0: We buy a lot of things online now, which is fine for convenience, but one of the dangers is it puts us into a bubble. The online algorithm forces us to see things we've already seen before, so it takes the surprise out of life. Let us see if we can put that surprise back in, especially when it comes to buying a book. And one suggestion is just walk into your local bookshop, maybe an independent bookshop, have a conversation with the bookshop owner, and they will get to the heart of what you love far more successfully than an algorithm can do. They'll ask the questions they need to. And tomorrow is Love Your Bookshop Day, and bookshop owners around the country are asking you to ditch those algorithms and talk to them. Michael Earp is the owner of The Little Book Room at East Brunswick in Melbourne, and I spoke to him about the power of those algorithms.
7: I'm sure for people who shop online, it does affect what they buy, but the beauty of working in an independent bookshop is you're just talking to people as they come in, and you're much more able to hear what they're looking for and surprise them with something that they maybe never would have encountered and no algorithm would have offered them.
0: I can imagine the algorithms are a little basic age, gender, meta information. What are the kinds of questions you ask as a bookshop owner that gets to the heart of what they might be looking for?
7: Well, I mean, I enjoy typically asking what they enjoy reading and even what was the last book they hated or, you know, what they want to stay away from. And then if you're still stuck, you can, start asking what other things they enjoy doing with their time or what mood are they in presently and all of that sort of thing. I feel like algorithms feed you the same thing over and over, as in, like, it notices that you like this, so it shows you more of that. And we might be, as humans, might be more able to respond with, oh, you liked that. Here's something that reads in a similar fashion but is actually completely different.
0: This is a fascinating approach. You're right, the algorithm can't go into this kind of subtlety just yet. Can you take us into more your process of recommendation? Say someone says, I'm in a angry mood or I'm in a sad, melancholic mood. Where does your brain go with some of those mood things that people tell you about?
7: We personally, as booksellers, have read so much ourselves too. So we troll back through the books that we have enjoyed and the ones that potentially made us feel sad, if they're looking for a sad book or if they're after something with a bit more action in it. You know, we know how to hone in on those or rely on the recommendations of other booksellers that we've heard, even if we haven't read them ourselves. So I feel like relying on algorithms to give you anything fresh and new is probably not the way to go. And, you know, booksellers have been booksellers ever since books have been sold. And it is a profession and we do it well. So.
0: Yes. Yeah, you've got that subtlety that's certainly useful. And you said people might tell you what books they hated and so you can recommend something appropriate. The one thing that bugs me about certain books is taking too long to describe some things. I think I like to get the plot going more than long description. So that's my pet peeve on books. What are the kind of things people tell you they hated in books which might lead you to a certain recommendation?
7: Well, for some, like, I know when it comes to some of the more literary fiction reads, there's a trend of not using punctuation, for example, and some people are fine with that and others absolutely can't stand it. And so, you know, we can take that on board. Or some people love a novella, like a really short, quick read, so it's easier to pull out those as suggestions, whereas other people do like the 700-page tomes because they can get lost in it.
0: If you've just joined this conversation, you're hearing from Michael Earp, who's the owner of The Little Book Room at East Brunswick in Melbourne, taking us into the world of books. Beyond the algorithm, what is it like now to run a physical bricks-and-mortar bookshop? How hard is the challenge competing against online bookstores?
7: Well, I mean, there's lots of hoo-ha in the media about the challenge of competing online, and it is an element of, you know, running a small independent business in this economy where there are giant players actively pricing against you and all of that sort of thing. But my experience of running an independent bookshop is, on a day-to-day level, I have countless people walking in and telling me how much they love my shop. It is a beautiful place to browse. They adore coming here for events. They enjoy interacting with people. So I just knuckle down and do what I need to do to keep my doors open and enjoy the fact that other people get pleasure out of visiting a physical bookshop as well.
0: It has been open for quite a while now, 60 years plus now. Can you tell us the story of what is a very old children's bookstore?
7: Yeah, so it opened in 1960. So our 66th birthday is actually coming up next Tuesday, but we're celebrating it on Saturday the 10th as part of Love Your Bookshop Day. But Albert Allen opened it in 1960 and just wanted to specialise in kids' books and show, like, people that there's so much more to offer than, you know, the small range that you might be aware of. And so even now, all these years later, that's something we pride ourselves in, having a real breadth of books on offer so that almost any reader or reluctant reader can find something that they'll enjoy, whether it be, you know, a novel that springs to mind for a lot of avid readers, or whether it's, you know, engaging nonfiction or a graphic novel or something else entirely. Yeah, there's so many types of readers in the world, and we like to cater for all of them.
0: It seems like you're suggesting children's books, if you don't go to a specialty store, if you go to online or maybe a major retailer, you might miss the breadth of what's available for children. Can you tell us more about some of the stereotypes that might exist when it comes to what children like to read?
7: Certain things rise to the top in popularity for a reason. I'm not going to debate that. But I feel like, for example, not everyone loves the high-octane, you know, silly humor, fart joke kind of things that might be bestsellers across the nation because they happen to be in, you know, DDS stores or trending online or written by a celebrity. And so if you do want something a bit different, then perhaps you'll discover a debut Australian author by coming into a bookshop and, you know, getting that first-hand bookseller experience where we'll recommend things to you that we think are worth promoting.
0: You had some experience in early childhood teaching. I'm wondering, does that turn up in the kind of conversations that you have with parents and children?
7: Yeah, they do. It does at times. Like I studied as an early childhood teacher, and my goal there was to be able to earn an income while I personally wrote for children. But I thought learning about how they develop and learn wouldn't go astray. And I never ended up teaching, but I don't regret doing that degree at all because, like, kids are such fascinating humans and are complete humans. They're not less than like a lot of people might think of them. I genuinely believe that a child's voice is worth listening to, and that finding what engages them in the world is an exciting and fun challenge.
0: What are some of the things you learned in that study of early childhood that has stuck with you?
7: The things that I sort of draw on regularly are following the child's interest. A child's engagement is sort of key in keeping them progressing in whatever area it is. So but if you're just dictating to them what they should be reading, like I do believe that letting a child choose what they read is an important part of fostering a love of books and reading. And yes, you can encourage them to read something different that is outside their norm, but at the end of the day, they need to be the ones in control. Otherwise, they will see reading as this thing that they have to do, and it's part of like school or you know, a difficult task rather than something joyous that they can actively engage in whenever they want.
0: As part of that, you just mentioned the fact that people like to come into the bookstore and enjoy the atmosphere. How do you go about creating an atmosphere in your bookshop? Are there places to sit down to unwind and escape the hecticness of the world for a moment?
7: We do have some sort of couches available for sitting and browsing, but at the base level, I guess I've just tried to create a warm, colourful, inviting space that's easy to move around in and see books from across the room or, you know, have them displayed nicely on shelves. So there's a lot of inviting to pick books up and look through them just by how they're placed around the store. And also, I don't like pressuring people with, in a customer service sort of way. When people come in, my usual greeting is, are you happy browsing or would you like a hand? And most people are happy browsing unless they then say, oh, actually, could you help me with this? And then very happy to help with recommendations.
0: If you've just joined our conversation, you're hearing from Michael Earp, the owner of The Little Book Room at East Brunswick in Melbourne. You mentioned earlier about Australian authors writing children's books. How important are those stories for young kids to hear?
7: I think it's incredibly important in the sense that local authors write stories that, you know, tap in more to what's going on in the local zeitgeist and, you know, what's relevant to us here in Australia. And so by promoting local authors, it not only helps sustain our Australian book industry on a number of levels, but it gives kids the opportunities to pick up a book where they might find that, oh, here's a suburb that's just around the corner from me, but it's written into a book. Like, that can be exciting when you read about places that you yourself have visited. Or even if it's a fantasy novel or something, it's in a more, you know, the language is probably more on board with what you're used to hearing in at school or whatever.
0: I feel the same excitement when I see Brisbane, where I'm from, on a TV show or a movie. I've walked down that street. I've walked down that road. It's a sensation that never disappears, seeing your hometown in fiction. So there is a certain magic to it. I'm wondering what it does, do you think, for a child's development to read in general? You've been around children and reading for so long. What effect do you think good fiction and non-fiction has on a child?
7: Well, books are a reflection of the world in one way, shape or form. Stories are how we relate to each other as humans, both in real life, in our heads. We narrativize

0: what we experience. And so by reading books and sort of processing how characters go through certain events, it helps us adjust our own worldview and how we might respond in a similar situation. And then same with nonfiction, that's just learning about the world, full stop. And so when you're, you know, desperate to learn more about the world, as so many kids are, nonfiction's a great way to read about it in all sorts of engaging ways.
1: There's a lot of content then, I suppose, to choose from. How do you go about choosing what turns up on your shelves?
0: Well, I actively aim to have as broad a range as possible. So, I mean, there are, for example, 50 million books out in the world on sharks. So I try to have a good smattering of them so that the shark enthusiasts can actually choose between them. But, I like finding those odd books on subject matters that are less covered and then stocking them. But at the same time, the subjects that are asked for all the time, it's worth having a broad range, because just because someone enjoys fantasy doesn't mean they're going to enjoy all fantasy. So it's good to try and figure out how to offer different things within the same genre as well.
1: I suppose in some ways you're doing a personality test on Australia, because what are people asking for? What are they interested in? Are they interested in sharks or religion or personality tests? You kind of have an insight into how we're changing as a country based on the inquiries you get. Have you noticed anything about the kind of content people are asking for these days?
0: I mean, there was a big movement over a few years back for books. People desperately wanted books that encouraged kindness, for example. I think that has sort of gone off the boil in the same way that it was, but there is still a lot of that emotional literacy, I guess, coming through in the stories that are being picked up. We do want books that on some level help us understand and relate to the humans around us. But at the same time, we want to be entertained. So it needs to be funny and engaging. Well, not all of them need to be everything. That's the other thing. Good thing about books is one book can be one thing, and you can pick up a different book for a different purpose. But yeah, it's quite interesting to see some things you think will do really well because it seems to be what people are asking for, but then for some reason it doesn't. Whereas other things you think, oh, I'm not sure who will go for this, and it flies out the door.
1: Yeah. I guess we are pretty surprising. I'm wondering, are we more anxious now? Are we looking for pacification, distraction, maybe some spiritual answers to big questions? Are you noticing some search for dealing with anxiety and the kind of things people are searching for?
0: I mean, there's certainly a little bit of that coming through. We have a fairly large what we call feelings section in the store, and parents are browsing that very regularly, and they want it for various reasons, but anxiety and hope is one of the things that they look for when they're browsing that. But on the other hand, we have a small adult section, or books for grown-ups, as we call it. I noticed that a lot of what gets bought from there is just as much going to be that active political challenging of the state of the world as it is, a cozy fantasy escapism. I feel like everyone shops for different reasons, and that's why it's good to have a good range.
1: You said earlier you were studying early childhood education to help, perhaps, in your quest as an author. Did you end up becoming an author?
0: I've written and edited, I've contributed to 4 anthologies and edited them as well. And I have written a number of novels that have not yet made publication, but I do have a junior fiction coming out early next year, which will be good.
1: And you've got a bookshop, right? So it'll be on your shelves, hopefully.
0: It will certainly be on our shelves. Hopefully it'll be on a few other bookshop shelves.
1: I hope so. Yeah, you've got the power of approval there. If someone would like to get into this old profession of selling books, but maybe there's a yearning for it again, do you have any advice for booksellers out there as to what works in your industry?
0: The number one piece of advice I would give to someone who's interested in coming into bookselling is potentially do your research, particularly if you're unfamiliar with the book industry itself. It could be very good to get some work or even volunteer in a bookshop so you can just understand the sheer volume of books that come through the door and the multitudes more that never even reach our shop because of the staggering number that get published every single month. And so, yeah, there is a lot of coming and going of books, and some people think that, like the amount of people that think that owning a bookshop is sitting around reading, I feel like I have never read less in my life than since I've taken on owning a bookshop. So, yeah, there's lots of ins and outs that are quite particular to books themselves as well. It's not the same as many other types of retail in that you do need to read and engage with what you're selling. Otherwise, you won't have those repeat customers who come back for your recommendations. And the amount of people that expect you to have read almost everything on the shelf, they'll pick up a random book and say, have you read this? And then get a bit disappointed when you say, oh, no, I haven't read that one. So, yeah, there's a lot to absorb.
1: We've got to stop doing that, don't we? It's too much pressure for the bookshop owners. But that was Michael Earp, who's the owner of The Little Book Room at East Brunswick in Melbourne. Bruce says, I just finished A Calamity of Souls by David Bakhtiari, a story centred on the courts and racism towards African-Americans in Virginia. I would elevate this book to that of To Kill a Mockingbird. Quite an accolade for that book. On the topic of books, Dr. Jessica Pierce, who you heard earlier about dogs, the full title of her book is Who's a Good Dog and How to Be a Better Human? If you'd like some more of those dog questions answered, especially from the ethical perspective. Chrissy has joined us from Warragul in Victoria. Hello, Chrissy.
2: Oh, hi. I just love book rooms. I don't know where to begin. But you've got a beautiful one near you in West End, in Brisbane. The book room up in West End's fantastic. And the girls helped me get a book for a 19-year-old girl, and she loves it, about relationships.
1: So I can't, I've been to a couple of bookshops on Vulture Street. Is that one where you can just walk and sit down? Tell me about it.
2: Yes, it's quite long and big, and it's got all the new ones at the front sort of thing, and then categories, and just friendly girls that know their books.
1: Yeah.
2: And it's fabulous. But up on the Sunshine Coast, there's a little book room where I used to go when I lived up there, and I'd ask Kay, the owner, you know, I've got a 13-year-old. She's a reluctant reader because she's dyslexic. What could I give her for a birthday? Trying to encourage her that a book mightn't be too scary. And she got Wednesday. It's about the Addams Family.
1: Yeah.
2: And I don't know what it's like, but it's kooky and different, and she loved it. So,
1: I think, Chrissy, the bookshop owners, they can figure us out more because they can recommend tone of voice, references, things the algorithm on the internet will probably miss when we ask for feedback.
2: Definitely. Yes, definitely. And also the atmosphere. She sold Dog Bingo, and I got that for another reluctant reader just to play bingo.
1: Yeah.
2: You know, and there's also calendars she sells for local people. She has events for launches for new books for children's local authors that I went to once, and it was about pressing wildflowers. It's fabulous.
1: It's just the quirkiness of topics that you can find at a bookshop. When you wander around the library or the bookshop, you think of things you didn't even know you didn't know. And so that's the power of books, isn't it? Just reminding you of the things you didn't know you didn't know.
2: Exactly.
1: Chrissy,
2: really like Michael. I'm going to get on a train and go from Warragul to East Brunswick to his bookshop.
1: Oh, sounds like a great idea. Well, thank you for doing that. So tell him I said hello.
2: I will.
1: Thank you, Chrissy, calling in. Now, we're just about arrived, we're just about reached the news. So this is the plan. On the other side, we'll check in on the markets. We'll cross over to New Zealand, who has unfortunately, this is sad news, lost their title as the world's friendliest country. Angela will be taking that hard. We'll find out more about that, give you a report on the weather and some Australian news as well. You're listening to Overnights here on the ABC. I'm Ashwin Sedgar. I'll be back with you in 5 minutes' time. If there's anything on your mind, text it through to me on 0437 774 774. It's news time.
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0: is appealing for support from NATO countries in the wake of the latest Russian attack that's killed at least 33 people at a bus stop in the country's east. During a visit with Volodymyr Zelensky in the Ukrainian city of Priluki, where a Russian missile killed 22 people the day before, British Foreign Minister Ed Miliband has reaffirmed the UK's support in practical terms.
1: More sanctions on Russia, on the war machine of Putin, on the shadow fleet, on the oil companies, on the crypto, on the financing of the war. We are here to announce more humanitarian support. We are here to announce more support for energy.
0: The former Prince Andrew Mountbatten Windsor has won a court battle with police who've accepted that warrants they used to search his homes in England earlier this year were unlawful. Here's Eliza Getzey.
2: The King's brother took legal action against Thames Valley Police over the warrants, which were executed on his 66th birthday in February, prompted by documents released in the Epstein files. Mr. Mountbatten Windsor was arrested that day but has not been charged. Police are investigating allegations of misconduct in public office relating to his time as a UK Trade Commissioner in the 2000s. The former prince maintains his innocence. London's High Court has heard there were legal issues with the way the warrants were granted, but the judge clarified it did not mean the whole investigation was unlawful. Police are reapplying to keep the material they gathered retrospectively.
0: The Australian Chamber of Commerce is calling for more to be done to protect small businesses amid a national ban on credit card surcharges. The Australian Taxation Office has announced it would stop accepting credit card payments from the 1st of December. It's in response to the Reserve Bank of Australia's reforms to scrap card surcharges, which it claims will help customers save $1.6 billion a year. Chamber Executive Andrew McKellar says many small businesses rely on being able to pay the tax on credit card.
3: We need some flexibility here. Many small businesses do need to have access to that credit card payment option going forward because that's how they manage their cash flows. This is government policy to cut out these surcharges.
0: Consumer advocates fear bargaining power could be completely stripped from Australians while purchasing amid a rise in so-called surveillance pricing. Surveillance pricing essentially sets the cost of a product based on an individual's personal data or information, similar to targeted advertising based on browsing history and algorithms. Andy Kelly from Consumer Group Choice says it could have serious ramifications.
4: It might mean if you were to book a flight, for example, you'll be shown a different price to your neighbour, and essentially to work out, okay, well, what's your maximum pain point? What's the most this consumer might be willing to pay? And so our concern is it completely erodes your bargaining power as a consumer.
0: Victoria Police say the recent slew of firebombings across Melbourne are likely linked to organised crime groups. Melbourne's experienced its fourth consecutive night of driveway firebombings with 13 vehicles torched this week. Victoria Police Commander Troy Papworth says the majority of arson attacks are being committed by organised crime groups as a means of intimidation. He says young people are being pressured into committing the crimes, with a 13-year-old boy currently fighting for his life after sustaining burns to 90% of his body during a botched arson attack on Monday.
5: These crimes have life-changing consequences, not only for these people, but for the people they're committing it against and for the communities involved.
0: US prosecutors have filed additional charges against the former Venezuelan president Nicolas Maduro and his wife Celia Flores. The new accusations relate to the alleged torture of people detained by his regime, including American citizens. Mr. Maduro and Ms. Flores are being held on narco-terrorism charges in New York, to which they've pleaded not guilty. And Australia is expecting a raucous reception from South Africa fans when the first test match begins in Durban later today. It's Australia's first visit to South Africa since Sandpaper Gate back in 2018. That's the latest ABC News.
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7: You know, if you're from a smaller country, you often don't win the Olympic medals tables, you don't win GDP competitions for economic clout, but you do sometimes win world's friendliest country. It's happened to New Zealand. I think Fiji should be up there, maybe Bhutan. There's a few competitors, but New Zealand has lost the top spot to someone else. Let us see who they have lost it to coming up very soon with Angela, your New Zealand correspondent. We'll see how she's taking the loss and also maybe get your thoughts on who the friendliest country might be. If there's anything on your mind you'd like to join the show, you can text me on

0: 437 774 774. Or you can also call in on 1300 800 222. In the meantime, Mike Girardi joins you with an update on the money markets. Hello, Mike.
1: Hey, good morning, Ashwin. How are you today?
0: I'm good, thank you. New York, it feels like a friendly place in some ways. How would you describe it?
1: It is a friendly place. It's a happening place. Restaurants, two restaurants on every street and three restaurants on every street. Theaters, things to do, beautiful parks. I mean, it's a nice place, and the people are generally friendly.
0: Yeah, good.
1: If we're talking about Manhattan, New York City, the hub, yeah.
0: There's a service culture.
1: It's a great place.
0: You have the tipping culture over there, which also makes your wait staff maybe quite friendly.
1: Yeah, yeah. It's a great place to, I worked in the city for a lot of years, and we moved out to the suburbs. The company moved out to the suburbs. But all the years that I spent in the city were fun years, for sure.
0: Good years. What can you tell us today about the markets, Mike?
1: Well, it's not a good day for the markets. U.S. major stock indices are trading broadly lower. Investors are trying to navigate a combination of surging oil prices, multi-year high treasury yields, and a shifting Federal Reserve policy outlook. The 10-year yield here now is hovering around 5.35%. It's the highest level since 2002, and that is reflective of inflation risks, robust economic activity here in the States, and heightened competition for capital. Crude oil is currently up over 3% today, probably closer to 3.5%, but that's off the highs of the session on continuing geopolitical tensions, obviously, and supply concerns. And lastly, it appears the Fed has a hawkish bias going into year-end. That's based on yesterday's release of the Fed minutes. We did have some economic news today, not of any consequence, though. The initial jobless claims came in at about what was expected, at 197,000. And following a lower European close, we have the Dow Jones Industrial Average here at 2 o'clock, down just 36 points to 51,144, or 0.09%, but that's a narrow index. The broad market, the S&P 500, is down 0.75%, and the tech-heavy NASDAQ is down 1.5%. Crude oil is currently up $3.36 to $91.64. Gold is up $17.40 to $41.5810. Silver's down 96 cents to $59.33. And copper's down 8.1 cents to 6.57. The Aussie's unchanged at 69.57. And looking ahead, your market's poised to open a little higher, up about 12 points. And that's it.
0: Thank you, Mike. I'll catch you next week.
1: All right. Have a great one, Ashwin. Be well.
0: You too. Mike Girardi there from New Jersey, not New York so much, very close. Anyway, now, before I bring on Kate Mead, a quick run of the temperatures for you today. Brisbane, it will be 29 degrees and partly cloudy. Sydney, 23 degrees and sunny. Melbourne, 26, mostly sunny. Canberra, 24 degrees, mostly sunny. Hobart, 25 today, mostly sunny. Darwin, 33 degrees and partly cloudy. Adelaide, 23 degrees with showers, possible afternoon storm. And Perth, 20 degrees with a shower or two. If you've just joined, this is ABC Radio Overnights. Kate Mead joins you now for the local news. Hello, Kate.
2: Good morning, Ashwin. I hope you are very well on this Friday morning.
0: I'm still standing rather than sitting down, so that's a sign that I'm full of energy. Are you standing or sitting?
2: I am sitting, okay. But I think daylight savings has taken a little bit of wind out of me, so yeah. I'll take the seat for the moment. Are you okay with the daylight savings change? Does the week upset you?
0: Yes. In Queensland, we wrap up at 5 a.m. and go to bed when it's almost dark, so it's not a bad time for
2: us. It makes complete sense. Yeah.
0: Yeah, pretty good for us. What is making news today, Kate?
2: Okay, so we have an update today on what happened with the crash into the Newcastle fans. So the teenager who was allegedly behind the wheel of the car that crashed into the Newcastle Knights fans is set to apply for bail. Now, the 18-year-old is accused of crashing his car into fans that were waiting to farewell the Knights team bus on Saturday morning, injuring 10 people. So two people were in a critical condition at the time, including a child. The teenager didn't apply for bail on Sunday, and it was formally refused. His lawyers are set to make a bid for

0: his release on bail today. So we'll be waiting to see what happens with that one there.
1: We'll keep on top of that. Now, there's also been some new research into childcare educators, Kate.
0: Yeah, and this is an important one for anyone that puts a child into care, whether you're the grandmother or the parent or, you know, some type of carer in any capacity. But we've got some new research and it shows that family care educators are feeling undervalued and they are leaving the sector. Now, in 2026, family daycare services made up 16% of the total early childhood workforce in Australia. In 2024, it was just 3.6%. So family daycare educators also say that there's too much red tape and parents are increasingly worried about their parents being, about their kids being looked after in someone else's home. So that's despite some parents being devoted to family daycare as an alternative to putting kids in large childcare centres. And the red tape one's a really, really tricky one because we saw it in the last 12 months, how important, you know, we say red tape is, how important the administration is to making sure that kids are in a safe environment and the people that are childcare providers are, you know, have all the checks and balances ticked off. So it's a really fine balance of making sure that centres are, you know, ticking every box and making sure they are compliant across every area, but also that those workers that show up every day and care and shape the minds of our wonderful little bubs are feeling valued and are feeling appreciated. So this is an interesting piece of research that's out today.
1: Yeah, very important topic when it comes to education at that age group. I was wondering, Kate, were you raised in childcare? Did you have to go to childcare or did your parents look after you for the first few years?
0: No, look, I didn't. I put it down to being a different time. And also I was raised on a dairy farm.
1: Oh, okay.
0: So
1: you were out working from a young age.
0: Yes, I was 2 years old and I was milking a cow. That's not what was happening. But there was a cot in the dairy. And when mum and dad were milking the cow, like you just would not do that today. Or maybe they do it today, but in the vat room, you know, where the milk is stored once it's the cow has been milked, the milk travels into the vat. Yeah. There was a little cot and I would sit in the cot and mum would come out and check on me every now and again. And, you know, she said I was happy. I think I've turned out okay. Uh-huh. I mean, we're yet to find out how I've turned out, but, you know, that's what they did.
1: Would cows sometimes walk past, give you a little sniff?
0: No, but trust me, I can smell them.
1: Yeah. Wow, that's interesting.
0: I have no memory of it, actually, but there's photos. There's photos there. That's what we did.
1: On Channel 9 right now, I've got a studio TV. It's playing Skippy from 1960. I can imagine on the Skippy Ranger station, there would have been a cow shed with a baby. Your life feels like old Australia, the life you had. It's lovely.
0: I'm only 44.
1: Okay. No,
0: okay.
1: I'm 45.
0: Feel like you suddenly put me in a category of, yes, I caught a horse and buggy to school too. Like, hang on a second.
1: Wrong generation.
0: Yes, we had colour TV as well, Ashwin, on the farm.
1: Yeah, the family wasn't gathered around the piano every night.
0: Well, no.
1: No, good.
0: But what a good time that would have been, by the way. Simpler times.
1: Good simpler times. What else is making news, Kate?
0: Well, every now and again I bring a story and I say, this is a person that I want to shake their hand. And today the person I'd love to shake the hand of is a young kid. He's just 10 years old. His name is Tate Barry. Now, he has been riding bulls since he was 4 years old. And he has been selected to compete at the junior, let me say this as best as I can, Super Bowl of Rodeo at the junior national finals rodeo in Las Vegas. So, I mean, this is great, isn't it? I mean, we love to see, forget if you're not sure about rodeos and how dangerous it is and how terrifying it is to watch and can they stay on that bull for 7 seconds or however long they need to stay on. This is a fantastic achievement for a 10-year-old, so we wish him all the very best. I'll be keeping an eye out for young Tate Carey.
1: Very exciting news. His story is just as exciting as yours, though. Being in a cot next to cows, I feel like
0: oh, no.
1: They're right up there.
0: And I did not mean to go from one cow story to a bull story. I do apologise to everybody.
1: Very landline theme this morning, Kate. Thanks for your time.
0: Thank you.
1: That is ABC reporter Kate Mead joining you. Very soon we'll cross over to New Zealand to see how they lost the title of friendliest country. Here's an opinion on it. Danny from East Bentley. I have a friend in New Zealand I've been trying to convince to come to Melbourne for close to 2 years now, and they have not been very friendly. I, on the other hand, have been. This is proper anecdotal evidence as to why the New Zealand crown has been lost and given to us here in Melbourne. It's as good an explanation as any here on ABC Radio Overnights. Back with that story soon. This is Seals and Crofts, Summer Breeze.

0: That is Summer Breeze by Seals and Crofts. Ray from Atlanta says, Summer Breeze is the perfect song for me at this very moment. Just sat out on my patio with my cat, 82 degrees and a warm breeze blowing. Doesn't get much better. Can you translate, Harrison, 82 degrees from Fahrenheit to Celsius, please? Just so we can all enjoy that pleasure of that scene. Thanks, Ray. And in fact, if you're just waking up in Australia going, it's pitch black in my room, what time is it? Look, it is 19 minutes past 2 in Perth, 4 minutes past 3 in Eucla, 11 minutes to 4 in Darwin, 19 minutes past 4 in Brisbane, 11 minutes to 5 in Adelaide, and 19 minutes past 5 in the southeast of the country. Enjoying your daylight savings, racing towards the sunny morning. Oh, 28 degrees Celsius for you, Ray. That is good. It's a bit chilly for me in Queensland, but for many of you, that is very good. Okay, let us understand what is happening in New Zealand. In some ways, it's quite a devastating day. And Angela Cumming, your New Zealand correspondent, can tell us more. Hello, Angela.
1: Morena, Ashwin. I can't remember the last time I felt what it was like to have weather of 28 degrees. Oh. So if that's chilly for you,
0: what's New Zealand doing at the moment?
1: For me, it does not get to 28 right. degrees in Dunedin ever.
0: No, you don't even get apricity, which is warm and cold at the same time. It's just a little chilly, but you get other things. You get nice cafes and the inside life.
1: We do. It's lovely here, but it's just never warm.
0: No.
1: Sometimes on a nice summer's day and when the sun's out, you think, oh, gosh, it's a bit roasty in the sun. But, yes, if it was 28 degrees, I would hate to think how Dunedin and the greater South Island would cope, because I suspect it would be like the great heat wave of a few years ago where they were actually, I think it got to about 23 degrees in Invercargill, Ashwin, and they were closing shops during the day because it was too much. Hot.
0: Now, Angela, it's not physically warm in the South Island, but it is psychologically warm. You're a warm country, New Zealand, personality-wise, but someone has pipped you to become the world's friendliest country now.
1: Look, I knew that this is how the Aussies were going to spin this. I said to Harry, I said, what is Ashwin saying that we came in
0: second?
1: My interpretation of this story, Ashwin, as an honorary Kiwi, because I've lived here so many years, is my headline that I sent you was New Zealand is officially the world's second friendliest country. And this is how the Kiwis are spinning this over this side of the ditch, that we are very excited here. My hook is that the Kiwis have officially come second, Ashwin.
0: I went full tabloid. I was more like a tabloid journalist.
1: Ranking. Yeah. And I was saying to Harry, and I couldn't bear to bring myself to put this on when I email you through what I want to talk about, that the way that it's been spun and reported on this side of the ditch is not only did New Zealand come in second, Ashwin, don't shoot the messenger for this part, but that Australia didn't even make the top 10.
0: Okay.
1: This is how, I don't know why we can't all get along, but we love to try and trade blows, don't we? So this is the Condé Nast Travellers 2026 Reader's Choice Awards. They rank countries all around the world based on reader scores for friendliness. New Zealand was ranked second for 2026, and we came in with 98.46 points. I'm assuming that's out of 100. Now, we were pipped at the post, as you pointed out. Costa Rica, wouldn't that be my choice, came in at number one at 98.67 points, which you will note is just 0.21 points ahead of New Zealand. So we just didn't get into the top spot. Ireland came in third, Indonesia fourth, and Bhutan fifth. However, you will notice that there is no Australia in the top five. There is not Australia in the top 10, which is how we're reading the results over here. So, yes, we didn't come in first. It was a very honourable second.
0: Can I just say, Angela, it's very easy to be a friendly country when there's 4 million people. But what happened to Indonesia? What an amazing effort to be a country of a couple of hundred million plus and still be on the list. What a run.
1: I think that's wonderful. And you do make a point that New Zealand is not very densely populated. So perhaps maybe it was that when travellers were here, they simply didn't come across any other Kiwis. I will say in New Zealand's defence, I do personally think New Zealanders as a whole are very friendly. They love to stop and have a chat with you. And obviously this is based on, and the magazine did highlight as well, and I think this does play a part of it as well, the Māori concept of manaakitanga, which is their value of hospitality, generosity, care and respect. If you've ever been to any sort of Māori event, or in particular a marae in New Zealand, their traditional meeting houses as well, it's all about manaakitanga. Like if you think if you go to like, you know, an Irish grandmother's house and they insist on you having a cup of tea and a slice of cake and you feel bad for not taking it, It is like that in New Zealand, but times 1,000. It's all about manaakitanga. It's all about that hospitality. So Condé Nast highlighted that when they were sort of doing their rankings as well, and said that's

0: Now, Angela, I have to challenge you on something. You threw some aspersions at Australia just a moment ago, multiple times. Ashwin says, John, didn't the Condé Nast survey list Melbourne as the world's friendliest city? We may have brought it in from behind with Melbourne, Angela.
1: Oh, I didn't know that.
0: No. I mean, the rest of us, who knows? But Melbourne, certainly. I was not expecting that.
1: Friendliest city.
0: Yeah.
1: And we did speak last week about Dunedin was voted, like, you know, one of the world's coolest cities. So does that get us to some sort of truce? Have we evened things out there?
0: I think so. I think we should be.
1: I don't want to cause a diplomatic incident. I truly did feel, I just thought it was a classic New Zealand. It was so such a quintessential Kiwi thing that we're named second friendliest city. And instead of just celebrating that, we turned that, they really did turn that into yet another opportunity to rankle the Aussies by saying, oh, well, where's Australia in the top 10? Which I think just, maybe we're very good at hospitality, but maybe we're not good at taking the high
0: road. No, maybe, but I think second best is a good spot. If you're the number one, do you know how many free coffees you have to give? How many people have to be invited into your home? How many times you have to turn the other cheek when your people are rude? It's really hard to be the friendliest country. So second is maybe a nice balance and stay there.
1: A lot of pressure if you come in first. So yes. I think we're very happy for second. So yes, please don't hate New Zealand for ranking the Aussies, but please come here because we are in all seriousness, yeah, a very friendly country and we do love our hospitality too. So it's very nice to see travellers recognise that. I do think the same about the Aussies as well, though. I think Australians are incredibly friendly.
0: Two good places. Hello, Ashwin. Jeff from Goodna. I have been to New Zealand 3 times. Not very pleasant, at least once. Nicest person I ever met was an Aussie expat. That sounds extreme to me, Angela, that experience.
1: I betcha he was. Jeff, did you just go to Auckland? You're undoubtedly on the North Island. You've got to come down to the mainland, to the great deep south, and then you will meet real friendly Kiwis. Guarantee you are on the North Island.
0: Never miss a chance to dig it to the Aucklanders, is our New Zealand correspondent, Angela Cumming. The news is just about here, Angela. You'll be staying with us on the other side. What will you be telling us about from New Zealand?
1: The god of ugly things, Ashwin. We are very excited about our giant, terrible insect, the giant wetter, and the very exciting news I have about it. Could you imagine going through the New Zealand forest and coming across an insect that is the size of a sparrow?
0: Yeah, it's an interesting insect, but it's quite peaceful, isn't it? It doesn't really jump at people. It doesn't chase you. It just sits there on trees.
1: Makes a hissing sound at you to scare you off, which probably would have worked 1,000 years ago if you were like a little lizard or something going to eat it. But these days, that little hissing sound doesn't really do much to protect it, which is why it's such a good news story about its comeback.
0: Most of us have been hissed at by our cat so many times, we're immune to that kind of warning message. So stick around for that conversation with Angela, who'll be with you on the other side of the news. We'll also have the national weather update. So if you'd like to know in more detail what is happening in your neighbourhood, that is coming up after the news as well. You are listening to ABC Radio Overnights. I'm Ashwin Sidcar with you. If you stay with me for a half an hour more, so stick around for some more New Zealand talk, some weather, and your texts as well, if you like, 0437 774 774. Back in 5.
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It's 5:30. Good morning, Jessica Kidd with ABC News. Officers at DY Police Station on Sydney's northern beaches were evacuated last night after a member of the public found a live hand grenade and brought it to the station. The Rescue and Bomb Disposal Unit attended the incident. The item was deemed safe and the matter isn't being treated as suspicious. Police have told the ABC initial investigations suggest the grenade was located by a person during a deceased estate property clean-up who then took it to police to surrender it. Independent MP Alex Greenwich says he's relieved the high

0: Court has rejected Mark Latham's bid to appeal against a decision finding he defamed him in a homophobic tweet. Isla Evans has the details.
1: The High Court has rejected an attempt made by New South Wales MP Mark Latham to further appeal against a decision finding he defamed independent MP Alex Greenwich. The federal court had previously upheld that Mr. Latham had defamed the openly gay MP in a homophobic tweet in 2023. Mr. Latham then applied for special leave to appeal to the High Court, which was refused in a decision on Thursday. In a statement, Mr. Greenwich says he is, quote, relieved and grateful with the decision, which brings an end to more than 3 years of tough legal proceedings. The High Court has also ordered Mr. Latham to pay costs.
0: A senior coalition frontbencher says embedding third-party independent evaluators within artificial intelligence companies is worth considering. Tech giants OpenAI and Anthropic have both already committed to using independent evaluators to monitor their AI models. Senator John O'Dunham, who's the deputy chair of a parliamentary committee looking into AI, says it's a bespoke approach that could assist with the regulation of AI safety.
2: There is a need to have an internalised approach to being able to monitor the activity and operations of frontier labs. I think it's important to get any model right if that's a pathway Australia chooses to go down.
0: Overseas now, and at least three people have been killed in Houthi attacks on Saudi Arabian airports in recent days as fighting escalates. Middle East correspondent Caitlin Kelly has more.
3: Oil prices surged after the Houthis attacked the Saudi capital and claimed responsibility for a strike on an airport. The Saudi-led coalition says it intercepted and destroyed ballistic missiles aimed at the capital, hitting back at dozens of Houthi targets in Yemen. This comes as the coalition fights to reclaim positions it lost to the Houthis earlier this month along Yemen's west coast. Crude oil jumped to $105 a barrel as attacks on the Gulf capital have drawn international condemnation. Caitlin Kelly, ABC News, Jerusalem.
0: Britain has announced new sanctions on Russia as Ukraine grapples with the deaths of more than 50 people in two consecutive nights of Russian strikes. Ukraine's president is appealing for support from NATO countries in the wake of the latest Russian attack that has killed at least 33 people at a bus stop in the country's east. During a visit with Volodymyr Zelensky in the Ukrainian city of Prilyky, where a Russian missile killed 22 people the day before, the British Foreign Minister Ed Miliband has reaffirmed the UK's support in practical terms.
4: More sanctions on Russia, on the war machine of Putin, on the shadow fleet, on the oil companies, on the crypto, on the financing of the war. We are here to announce more humanitarian support. We are here to announce more support for energy.
0: And in sport, Australia's test cricketers returned to South Africa for the first time since Sandpapergate in 2018, when the first match of a three-game series gets underway in Durban today. ABC Sports' Ben Cameron reports.
5: The series serves as a rematch of last year's World Test Championship final won by South Africa and a meeting of the top two on this cycle's standings. It begins a run of three major overseas tours for Australia against South Africa, India and England, all of which fall in the next 12 months. The Aussies are preparing for a barrage from the local fans, reminding them of the 2018 series. The tourists won't have to worry about facing Kagiso Rabada, who didn't recover in time from his hamstring injury, while tearaway Ulrich Norkia will play his first test in nearly 4 years. Ben Cameron, ABC Sport, Durban.
0: To the weather, the chance of showers or afternoon thunderstorms in the north, dry and sunny elsewhere. Sunny in Sydney today with a top of 23 degrees on the coast and up to 29 degrees in the west. There is the chance of some early fog this morning. Looking ahead, a top of 30 degrees tomorrow with showers. ABC News.
6: ABC Sydney acknowledges Aboriginal and Torres Strait Islander peoples as the traditional custodians of lands, waterways and skies across Australia. 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
9: Yes, welcome to Breakfast, where it is 25 minutes to 6 this Friday the 9th of May. No, it's October. Sorry, my notes, something's written. Friday the 9th of Friday. This is the 9th Friday of Friday. Coming up on the show, what's the best kind of office? Is it one of those, tech bro offices with a table tennis table in every room? Oscar will bring you his picks of the best offices. Also on the show, got new music, including new music by Bruno Mars. I was talking about the fact the other day that I feel like Bruno Mars is so big and has so many songs, and yet I genuinely, he could walk past me and I wouldn't know. That's my ignorance, isn't it? We're going to look at bookshops today as well, and also across to the US, where the convicted US killer Christa Pike, who survived two lethal doses of an execution drug, is now up, out and about walking. We'll find out the latest on that from a journalist who's been covering this case since the 1990s as well. Weather today, tops of 23 in the city, 29 in the west, a sunny day. Despite the fact it's not that warm this morning as you wake up, Sydney's coast is 12, Gosford 9, Penrith 9, Cronulla 13, Hornsby 11, Campbelltown 9 and Katoomba 7 degrees. And Saturday, looking very warm, tops of 30 in the city, 32 in the west, but there will be a shower or two and the chance of a thunderstorm, which gives me an excuse not to do that outside paint job again. Sunday, tops of 25 in the city and 30 in the west, partly cloudy. Maybe that cloud will be enough to get me out of doing the job again as well. Now, in the newspapers today, a few different things. For the Sydney fish market lovers, we are going to be waiting longer than anticipated to catch a ferry to the Sydney fish markets. It's now going to open late next year, months later than previously planned. The ferry from Barangaroo to the fish market wharf is going to be the last quarter of 2027 now. It will be coming to a floating pontoon that rises and falls, making it easier for passengers, and it will be fully accessible. There'll also be berthing for overflow fishing boats and recreational vehicles. What does that mean, recreational vehicles? Does that mean I can park my super yacht there? That'd be wonderful. Wonderful to park my super yacht there. That'd be good. Get some fish back on the super yacht. Well, obviously, I wouldn't get off the super yacht to get it, but one of the staff would get off. All I have to do is get a super yacht by next year. I guess it just has to be under my normal criteria for boats. It has to be bought off Gumtree, has to be less than $1,000, and it cannot work in any way, shape or form. That's been my approach to boats so far. I'll check after the show. Also in the news, this is quite interesting, I thought. You'll remember the police interactions with protesters at Town Hall during the Israeli President Isaac Herzog's visit to Australia in February. We spoke to the Commissioner Mal Lanyon the day after this, and on the day, I said to him, look, there's all of this body-worn camera footage supposedly backing up what you're saying happened. Are you going to release it? He said, well, no, probably not. You know, we'll see what comes out. Later on, we've spoken to him later about why we haven't seen any of this footage. And he said, well, it's going to the Law Enforcement Conduct Commission because there's this investigation going on, so we can't release this footage. The only bit of footage we've actually seen is the leaked bit of footage that shows police talking and boasting about punching a protester, which came out recently. Interesting to see in the papers today, New South Wales Police Commissioner Mal Lanyon used an 11th-hour intervention to try to prevent the state's police watchdog, the Law Enforcement Conduct Commission, from holding public hearings examining the conduct of officers during the demonstration against the visit of Israeli President Isaac Herzog. Yes, so the commission's public examinations were due to start in September, but they said in September 15 that the commission said procedural issues meant that the Operation Makalu hearings would not proceed at that time. And now it seems they're going to be starting in October. One of the reasons, there's been more than 800 complaints were lodged over the way the police handled this particular protest. Interestingly enough, we find out now that Mal Lanyon made submissions arguing witnesses' examinations should be heard in private and not be live streamed. Also made submissions arguing the police watchdog that no express power for counsel assisting to make an opening statement as well. So, interesting, there's been a bit of pushback. Maybe they've watched back the footage and, it's not too great. We will be speaking to Mal Lanyon later on this month. So definitely be continuing that ongoing conversation. I love a year-long conversation. Wait, maybe by Christmas we'll get to the bottom of things, hey? We'll continue those conversations. Interesting as well. Yesterday, you would have seen on the news that the Armed Response Command, this trained squad of 250 officers, has been kind of announced and started off. 60 officers will start off in this. They'll have, you know, special cars, special fast response. This came after the Bondi terrorist attack. They also, interestingly enough, are going to have longer, you know, what do they call them? Log rifles. I was intrigued by this because at the NRL Grand Final on Sunday, there were police that did have those kind of long rifles. I have seen them at other events, so it doesn't seem entirely new. I was also intrigued by the fact that the kind of vox pop of people on the news last night as to what they felt about it. Some people were like, oh, yeah, this makes me feel more safe. And others were like, oh, this makes me feel less safe. So it depends on your perspective as to your response to this. I'm interested in your perspective, actually. Now, let's do a poll on this one, actually. Yeah, text the word more or less about whether kind of having this armed response command and seeing police with the kind of big weapons. You see it when you go overseas to Europe. It's kind of the norm. Does it make you feel more safe or less safe? Text the word more or less to 0467922702. Yeah, let us know. Let us know your thoughts. Also interesting just to see that Peter Vlandy is going to be fighting to keep the Chiefs' name going to court against the Super Rugby franchise, the Chiefs. They're going to battle it out in court to see whether there can be two Chiefs in different codes. I mean, it's kind of funny, this, because there are often the same names in different codes. I mean, we've got Tigers in Richmond Tigers and the West Tigers, AFL and NRL. Bulldogs, we've got Western Bulldogs, Canterbury Bankstown Bulldogs. I feel like every local team of AFL and everything I've ever seen is always called the Magpies. You know, every child team I ever see running around are the Magpies. Magpies playing the Magpies this morning. It's going to be a tough one. Who's wearing the away kit? But yeah, I don't know. Let us know. Yeah, the Kangaroos, yeah, all that kind of stuff. Let us know your thoughts. Do you reckon, I mean, is it silly to be going to court to battle this? What do you think it should be? There's only one team named the Chiefs. Well, let us know. 1-300-222-702.
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9: Yes, your chance to win the 702 Sydney Breakfast Tea Towel. All you have to do is answer the following question. Today's Friday the 9th, and on this day in 2004, Australian Prime Minister John Howard defeated the ALP in a federal election to win a historic fourth consecutive term in office. My question to you is, who was the opposition leader at the time who was defeated? 1-300-222-702. Who was the opposition leader at the time who was defeated in 2004? 1-300-222-702. Here's some thinking music from ABBA.

0: talk. The Winner Takes It All by ABBA there. Let's see if the next hour winner can take it all, take all of the detail away. Today's Friday the 9th, and on this day in 2004, Australian Prime Minister John Howard defeated the ALP in a federal election to win a historic fourth term in office. Who was the opposition leader at the time? Lynette's on the line from Woollahra. Morning, Lynette.
1: Good morning, Craig.
0: How are you this morning?
1: I'm fine.
0: Fine. Good. Well, that's enough. You don't have to be great. Now, who do you reckon it was that lost to John Howard in 2004?
1: I rang because I knew. Mark Latham.
0: Mark Latham is the answer. Hey, don't, Lynette.
1: Yes.
0: Brain freeze and forgetting something this time of the morning is very common. Let me tell you that, okay? Fully excused. Yes, Mark Latham turns out to be topical. We'll be back in the news today. Yes. Good on you, Lynette. We'll send you out the tea towel. You have a lovely day. I hope it goes from fine to awesome, okay?
1: Thank you, and you.
0: Cheers. There you go, Lynette. Takes out early bird trivia this morning.
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0: Interesting. And people are texting in on the armed response command that was announced yesterday. Are these, you know, police having long-armed rifles around, whether it makes you feel more or less safe? At the moment, it's about 90% of people saying it makes you feel less safe. Text more or less to 0467 922 702. Yes, you know what makes us feel more safe? It's Friday, which means it's the Oscars with Oscar Wills. Morning, Oscar.
9: Welcome to the red carpet, Craig.
0: Good to be here. Now, what are we looking at this week in the Oscars?
9: Well, earlier this week, Craig, we were talking about flexibility of work.
0: Yes.
9: And how there's been a big transition since COVID from the working from home to working in the office and back to home and back to the office again. So I thought I would give the Oscar for the best office.
0: The best office, okay. Right.
9: Now, before all you people come out and say, I'm just going to say this right off the bat.
0: Mm.
9: Yes, not everyone works in an office. So, you know, if your office is a beach because you're a marine biologist or...
0: Well, that's the best office.
9: Yeah, or if your office is the top of a mountain because you're a geologist or if you work on Sydney's greatest construction site, this one is not for you, I'm afraid.
0: Apologies. Well, I would have thought they were the best offices. Let's go. What kind of offices do you mean? Give us an example here.
9: Well, I'm going for the traditional, non-traditional office.
0: Okay.
9: Which seems to be the trend right now.
0: Yeah, yeah.
9: So my first nomination, I've decided to lump them into three categories. One is the cool office.

0: Okay, all right.
1: So this is this new thing where companies are trying to make their offices really cool. So think like some of the trends that I came across were ping pong tables.
0: Yes, your tech. It's always tech companies, isn't it?
1: Yeah, these tech
0: What are those things called? Bean bags and that kind of stuff.
1: Bean bags. Some have got like baristas on site. One had like kombucha on tap.
0: Kombucha on tap.
1: Yeah.
0: Such as ABC, can we please get kombucha on tap?
1: Yeah, I know. That'd be good. And I want there to be a flavour rotation as well. And I want us to have our own recyclable SCOBY hotel for the kombucha.
0: Okay, all right. I think we feel like this is, you're going to have to go to tech to get that. You definitely aren't getting that here.
1: And I feel like this was led by Google, right? You know, they were famously had the...
0: Yes.
1: And then was Canva that had the famous office. Now, there's been lots of companies that have since done these crazy offices, but my favourite one is TripAdvisor, Craig. This is the Sydney headquarters of TripAdvisor. Now, the theme at TripAdvisor is radical openness, perfect for budding gymnasts. Meeting rooms have not got any doors in them, no doors or ceilings.
0: What are your ceilings?
1: I don't know, Craig.
0: Do they have a roof, though?
1: Like, I don't know.
0: Is it just open to the rain?
1: I don't know if they've got a roof, Craig. At this point, I don't know. Standing meeting rooms, Craig.
0: I like that idea.
1: Yeah. Designed to keep staff awake when connecting with their international colleagues.
0: That suggests that you're making your people work too hard. It's like, we've got to keep them standing or they'll definitely fall asleep.
1: Yeah, exactly. Pool and ping pong, they've definitely got. And some of these offices as well have got slippery dips, Craig.
0: Oh, slippery dips. I love that.
1: Yeah. I don't know.
0: Can you imagine the speed we get from level 39 at Parramatta down to the lower ground floor where our studios are?
1: Every day would be a thrill.
0: Slippery dip. Woohoo!
1: Now, which leads me to my second nomination, which is the wacky office. So you've got cool, and that's like neon lights, cool, open meeting rooms, that kind of cool. So now we're moving to the wacky.
0: Okay, what are wacky offices?
1: So a wacky office is like these sort of theme things, you know, like weird architecture, weird fixtures, furniture fixtures. My favorite one was the office of Mind Candy, which is another tech company. They do games in London. This company encourages its employees to think like its customers, at the Silicon Roundabout in London. It's got a wooden treehouse, a gingerbread house meeting room, a colouring in wall, and hobbit hole quiet areas.
0: Oh, man. If anybody has any offices like this, please let us know. 1-300-222-702 or text us 0467-922-702.
1: Yeah. Do you work at a cool or wacky or both office?
0: Yes.
1: And what is the line between cool and wacky?
0: And is it actually good or does it suck when you have to have your meeting in a hobbit hole?
1: Yeah, exactly. Some of these companies, they swear by this.
0: Oh, my back is so sore. I'm going to get in the hobbit hole for this meeting again.
1: Exactly. They actually say that, like, if you've got a wacky office, it could actually help you be creative if you're in the creative industry.
0: Yep. All right, there you go. What's our third nomination, Oscar?
1: Our third nomination, I reckon, is probably... I'm going to say this. I'm not biased. I reckon this is the winner. It's the winner.
0: Okay.
1: And that's because this office is the cricket.
0: What? Okay, work from the cricket.
1: Yeah, yeah. And look, maybe when I said that if you work from a non-traditional office at the start, I was actually wrong and the winner of this is going to be the
0: non-traditional
1: office. So this came out this week. Cricket Victoria want to incentivize people to go to the cricket. They must have like declining numbers or something at the
0: Sheffield Shield. Yeah, totally.
1: Yeah.
0: Declining numbers. They've never had numbers.
1: Yeah. Well, maybe when it was sort of like properly televised. I feel like the Shield did go through a period of popularity.
0: All right.
1: Anyway, this is at the Junction Oval in St Kilda, and you can go and you pay $16 to work from the cricket ticket, it's called, and you get into the function room. They give you Wi-Fi. They give you free tea and coffee. You're in the function room.
0: Oh, so it's not just like, it's not just saying bring your computer and sit in the normal stands.
1: No.
0: They're actually giving you a kind of room to work from the cricket.
1: Yeah. And then you can watch the cricket and work. I reckon it's a fantastic idea. So the business community's pushed back.
0: I see what you're going to be asking soon. Oh, yeah, Craig, can I work from?

0: New South Wales Sheffield Shield, don't take this idea up, okay? Don't give Oscar ideas.
1: I'm going to out myself here. I think one day I was working the breakfast show during summer and I did sneak off to the SCG afterwards. When I was still on the clock.
0: Yeah, there you go. Okay.
1: So, you know, I hope that people can do that. This becomes more widespread, that the SCG or other Sheffield Shield locations here in New South Wales also
0: institute this working for the cricket. Yes.
1: $16, Wi-Fi, free tea and coffee. And if, you know, if you just watch the ball, you know, being played, and then you've got like a couple of minutes between overs and things, you write an email.
0: Yeah, you're probably less distracted than you are in the office. Yeah,
1: probably. It's probably not too bad of a thing. So,
0: so look, normally I'll play the drum roll, but I feel like you've already told us the winner. Who's the winner?
1: Yeah. I think it's the work of the cricket team.
0: It's the work of the cricket. Yeah, absolutely. There was definitely no way that Oscar was going to go any other way.
1: Yep.
0: All right. See, Oscar, I'm going to be very suspicious when the cricket's on. I'm going to be watching you.
1: Yeah. You can try, Craig.
0: Oscar Wills there with the best office. Let us know if you work in a wacky office.
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0: Traffic. What's happening in the roads, Alf?
3: Very good morning to you, Craig. Concord, an earlier truck crash here from overnight is lingering about on Patterson Street, just down from Concord Road. So just take some extra care through the area, not really causing any delays, though, but there are crews directing traffic. M5 building citybound from Preston through to Camden Valleyway, or from Camden Valleyway all the way through to Moorbank Avenue through the roadwork zone. Also doing fine on the M4, M7, M2 and the M1 from the Central Coast as you make your run into Warunga and the M11. Buses are replacing ferries between Rottlemere and Parramatta due to vessel availability and after 9 o'clock the low tide. However, all other modes of public transport are running on or close to time. As always, best to plan before you travel. Transport nsw.info and livetraffic.com for the roads.
0: Alf, have you got any wacky or cool things in the transport management centre? I know you've got all of those screens. Are any of them kind of linked up to a PlayStation, anything like that? Any table tennis tables around?
3: Maybe in the kitchen, just in the kitchen only, but yeah, definitely not in a big room because we're very professional out.
0: Exactly. I know you are, Alf. Not professional.
3: Not like that.
0: Are you saying table tennis? Yeah, not like that Oscar guy doing the cricket. Are you saying there's a table tennis table in the kitchen or just got a couple of, you know, relaxing things in the kitchen?
3: Just relaxing things. Just relaxing things in the kitchen.
0: Alf can't even name them. He's never relaxed. He's 100% of the time. This man is focused at all times to bring you the traffic.
3: Exactly.
0: He's never relaxed. Good on you, Alf.
3: Cheers. Yeah.
0: We'll be pickleball in the kitchen soon if Alf's got anything to say about it. Somebody on the text line says, I worked in a building where anyone could rent space. It had a ping pong table near my desk, which was just full of rowdy men playing all day with free alcohol in the afternoon. Not productive. Yeah, that seems good, but it's like, oh, that's right, I am trying to get some work done. This constant ping pong next to me is not helping. Coming up after news, we've got new music today, a bit of Bruno Mars to bring you. We're also going to be looking at this Spring Cycle. Thousands of cyclists will pedal across the Harbour Bridge this Sunday for the Spring Cycle, raising money for Lifeline. And it's also Love Your Bookshop Day tomorrow. Have you got a favourite bookshop? Do you go to the same bookshop? I love a good bookshop. They are great, aren't they? I was like, God, who's got time to read a book? You're on 702 Breakfast. It is 6 o'clock.
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5: It's 6 o'clock. Good morning. Jessica Kidd with ABC News. Police have arrested a man over an alleged carjacking and collision with a patrol car in Sydney's CBD last night. It's alleged the 36-year-old stole a woman's Mazda sedan at George Street before hitting a parked police car and a woman in her 50s at the intersection of Market Street. He was arrested at the scene and taken to hospital, where he remains under police guard. The 50-year-old woman sustained a cut to her head and was taken to hospital in a stable condition. Investigations are continuing and no charges have been laid. Meanwhile, a police station in Sydney's Northern Beaches

0: Will Howard Evans has more.
1: Earlier this week, the Coalition announced it will reduce Australia's temporary migration intake by about 650,000 over 4 years, if elected to government. It says it'll do this by slashing graduate, refugee and bridging visas. Reaction to the proposal has been immense. Asked on Triple J's Hack whether the policy would tank the economy, Liberal MP Andrew Hastie says no.
2: I think people are being rather dramatic. We've taken a good 3 to 6 months to get this policy right.
1: But many business groups and universities warn there could be a lot of unintended consequences.
0: Oil prices have surged 5% amid renewed fighting in the Middle East. Here's Eliza Getzi.
3: Yemen's Iran-backed Houthis have escalated their campaign of strikes against Saudi Arabia, trying to shut down the kingdom's airspace and oil facilities with missile fire that has killed 3 people this week. The group now says it struck the airport in the capital Riyadh, where witnesses report seeing smoke billowing from a plane while flight trackers are showing a swathe of cancellations and delays. Saudi officials say debris from an intercepted missile has hit a kindergarten and medical complex. Saudi Arabia has also been hitting Houthi targets in Yemen, with the escalation helping push the global benchmark, Brent crude, to $105 a barrel.
0: Still overseas, and Ukraine is mourning the deaths of more than 50 people in 2 consecutive nights of Russian strikes, as the US Secretary of State declares the war is at a dangerous stalemate. Ukrainian President Volodymyr Zelensky is appealing for support from NATO countries in the wake of the latest Russian attacks that have killed at least 33 people at a bus stop in Kramatorsk and 22 in Priluki the day before, while 2 people have reportedly died in Ukrainian drone attacks in Russia. Ukrainian negotiators are due to visit the US for talks on the war tomorrow. Back home, and qualifying for Supercars Bathurst 1000 is set to take place this afternoon at Mount Panorama. The fastest 10 drivers from today's 40-minute qualifying session will take on Saturday's top 10 shootout to determine the pole sitter for this year's great race. All eyes will be on Brody Kostecki today, as the West Australian eyes a 4th consecutive Bathurst 1000 pole. And Australia's test cricketers say they haven't spent too much time reflecting on their last series in South Africa ahead of the opening match of a 3-match series. The Aussies return for the first time since the 2018 series, which gave rise to the scandal known as Sandpapergate, leading to suspensions for David Warner, Steve Smith and Cameron Bancroft, and ultimately the resignation of coach Darren Lehman. Captain Pat Cummins says the side is happy to leave it in the past.
4: We've spoken about it a little bit, you know, the crowds get rowdy or whatever, and if someone needs an extra helping hand, then we're around. But to be honest, it's so long ago, we as a group move on from things pretty quickly. So, yeah, it hasn't taken up too much of our time, to be honest.
0: To the weather, the chance of showers or afternoon thunderstorms in the north, developing in the north and west later, dry and sunny elsewhere. Sydney, sunny with the chance of early fog this morning, mainly in the west, heading for a top of 23 degrees on the coast and up to 29 degrees in the west. Right now it's 12 degrees.
5: Good morning. Welcome to AM. I'm Rachel Mealy, coming to you from the lands of the Turrbal and Yuggera people in Brisbane. Artificial intelligence companies could soon face similar safety regulations to banks and airlines under new laws set to be introduced to federal parliament later this year. Here's political reporter Jack Mackay.
6: As AI usage ramps up in Australia, the federal government is turning its attention to safety guardrails for the rapidly advancing technology.
7: The idea of having the companies prove that they're safe, I think is a really interesting one, because it depends on how you define safe.
6: That's Professor Kimberly Weatherall, the co-director of the University of Sydney's Centre for AI Trust and Governance, weighing in on the government's AI safety plans. In a speech yesterday, Assistant Technology Minister Andrew Charlton signalled he wants to put the onus on AI companies to demonstrate their safety systems are effective, while warning prescriptive rules could quickly go out of date due to the tech's fast-paced development. It's similar to the safety frameworks used in aviation and banking, but Professor Weatherall says things aren't so simple when it comes to AI.
7: We probably know when an aeroplane is safe. it doesn't crash, right? That's a good indication that, you know, it can fly safely in known weather conditions. One of the challenges with AI is that

0: actually not straightforward to prove at the moment that a model is released that it is in fact safe, because we don't necessarily know all of the capabilities of that model.
1: So what specific safety measures could the government pursue? Tech giants Anthropic and OpenAI both say they plan to use third-party evaluators who'd be embedded within their companies to keep on top of the risks.
2: That's a model worth considering.
1: Liberal Senator and Coalition frontbencher John O'Dunham is the deputy chair of a parliamentary inquiry examining AI.
2: That is, I think, a bespoke approach that could work. This is a different beast, and we have to find a measure that will actually cater to the risks it presents.
1: Senator Dunham also backs the government's approach to require that AI companies prevent harm.
2: Given the dynamic and fast-paced evolution of this technology and all that's associated with it, it's difficult to try and govern the technology, but governing its use and regulating, of course, safety minimums, I think, is something the government can and should do. And so that is the work the committee has been focused on this week.
1: Another member of that inquiry is independent ACT Senator David Pocock. He's described Andrew Charlton's speech as encouraging, but says urgent action is needed.
3: You would have thought at this point of time we'd have really concrete detail in terms of mandatory reporting, various sort of checks and balances.
1: The inquiry will resume hearings today with business groups and banks set to appear.
4: Jack Mackay. A law firm representing Australian military veterans is suing the federal government over what it's called the mass and routine sharing of their medical histories. In a class action that could see tens of thousands of ex-ADF members receive compensation, it'll be alleged researchers at an Australian university received the equivalent of veterans' Medicare data over a period spanning 20 years. George Yankovitz reports.
5: 25 pages of medical history, including health conditions and prescribed medications. That's what Vietnam War veteran Alan Ashmore received when he requested a copy of his medical file, which had been shared with a university without his knowledge.
6: GP visits, specialist appointments, allied health, hospitals, etc. I was just staggered at the amount of personal, private, medical information that had been handed over.
5: He's among at least 300,000 veterans who, according to lawyers, were automatically enrolled in the Veterans Medicines Advice and Therapeutics Education Services Program, or MATES for short. The Department of Veterans Affairs regularly sent the University of South Australia de-identified details about every payment made from a veteran's healthcare card. The idea was researchers could track possible side effects and health risks of prescribed drugs. And while the data was anonymous, the university could contact the patient's GP if there were concerns. The problem, according to Gordon Legal's Seb O'Meara, is that few veterans knew this was happening.
7: The position of our client is that they were not only not aware of the MATES program, but certainly did not provide consent to the department for the disclosure of their personal information to the University of South Australia.
5: MATES ran from 2004 to 2024 when the federal government shut it down following an ethics review. MATES data also appeared in academic research papers, at least two of which have been red flagged by the British Medical Journal.
7: A lot of those medical histories include extremely complex psychiatric and psychological conditions. And for many of them, learning of the disclosure of their personal information, their medical histories, the fact that that information was used for research purposes without their consent has caused them pretty significant distress.
5: More than 6,000 people so far have registered their interest in the class action, which was filed in the Victorian Supreme Court this week. Veteran advocate Julie Anderson, whose ex-ADF husband has joined the claim, says it's a breach of trust.
8: What I'm hoping for with the class action is for them to get to the bottom of who actually set this program up and why. What money did the government get value for in this program?
5: The department declined to comment on the action while it's underway, but says the program managed data securely and prevented about 1,000 hospitalisations and deaths. No court appearance date has been set, and it's unclear if Veterans Affairs will defend the claim. Adelaide University, which now incorporates the University of South Australia, declined to comment.
4: George Yankovic. Residents of Perth's north will gather this weekend to honour Greg O'Neill.

0: Hill, who died last month in a shark attack. But the event is also about supporting beachgoers to regain their confidence. In recent weeks, parts of Western Australia have been on alert for increased shark activity, and one survivor is sharing his story. Isabel Masali reports.
1: Firefighter Mel Ismail was surfing when a shark dragged him below and severed his leg. It was another surfer and nearby strangers who raced to his rescue, making a tourniquet to stem the bleeding.
2: They realised that the blood might have stopped a little bit, but it needed to be shut off so that it gave me a chance. And elevating my leg to the height so I could have more blood where it's needed in my body. So those two simple steps saved my life.
1: It's been a few weeks since that terrifying ordeal at Glenfield Beach near Geraldton, about 400 kilometres north of Perth. While Mel Ismail is still unsure what his recovery will look like, he knows he'll get back into the water.
2: Yeah, I will. I love the ocean. I'll probably have to do it in chunks and small bits, and I probably won't go out by myself for a little bit. What happened to me in Glen is, you know, that's a random attack down there, and it doesn't happen very often in this area.
1: But another attack last month was fatal. 63-year-old Greg O'Neill was killed by a shark while swimming at Perth's Sorrento Beach. The local Surf Lifesaving Club will host an event this Sunday in his memory. Surf Lifesaving WA President Heidi Garn this week recognising the impact on the club and the wider community.
3: This recent attack at Sorrento Beach and the increased shark activity seen along our coastline in recent weeks have created fear and eroded the confidence of beachgoers.
1: Patrols have been stepped up, but Perth residents were also on alert last week as a whale carcass washed up at City Beach and lured sharks. The state government has announced an extra $5 million for shark mitigation, including increased surveillance and more shark tagging, to provide alerts when the animals approach.
4: And it's not cheap. There's obviously, you know, there's a cost associated with all these mitigation measures.
1: Charlie Hoovenies is a professor of marine ecology at Flinders University.
4: But, you know, we can see the progress that has happened from 20 years ago to where we are now, with various states investing in these mitigation measures.
1: He explains that includes reducing the overlap between people and sharks, such as warning people when a shark is near. But there are also personal shark deterrent devices and ways to reduce the severity of injuries, like bite-resistant wetsuits.
4: The risk is still very, very low at the end of the day, but I can certainly understand why people that go to the beach frequently are getting to the point of being a bit fed up by just hearing, oh yeah, the risk is low, don't worry about it. Because while the overall risk is low, the more you expose yourself to that risk, the more it's potentially likely to happen at some point.
0: Flinders University Professor Charlie Hoovenies ending that report by Isabel Musali and Brianna Melville. And that's early AM for today. In finance, oil is higher. The global benchmark Brent crude is trading at $104.31 US a barrel. I'm Rachel Mealy. Thanks for your company. It's a quarter past six.
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6: Traffic.
7: In Concord, a truck crash earlier this morning has brought some wires down Patterson Street at Keppel Avenue. There are utility crews on site and traffic controllers in place to direct motorists each way. In the CBD, a bus has broken down on the Western Distributor. It's eastbound at King Street. A breakdown of the M5 tunnel at Arncliffe. It's westbound just past Marsh Street and at Strathfield Centenary Drive. Already getting quite busy approaching Arthur Street both ways. On the M1 Pacific Motorway, travel time between the Hawkesbury River Bridge and the North Connects Tunnel at Warunga is 14 minutes each way. From ATN, I'm Tim Govers.
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8: Yes, welcome to Breakfast, where it is quarter past six. This Friday, the 9th of October. Coming up, we've got new music, including a new track from pop icon Bruno Mars. He's touring Sydney next year, isn't he? I think so. Actually, I think I was looking the other day. He's doing like four or five shows at Sydney Olympic Park. Imagine the amount of people going to that. Gosh. Anyway, yes, he's doing all right. Also coming up, we're going to be talking, yesterday we were talking about the backpack bed for homeless people. But in New Zealand, they've got a different approach. They've got this court for homeless people called the Court of New Beginnings. We'll speak to the judge who runs it, find out how they're doing it there. Plus, we're going to speak to

0: A poem from a bookshop about Love Your Bookshop Day tomorrow. Yes, Love Your Bookshop Day. Have you got a favourite bookshop? Let's see. Open up the lines. 1-300-222-702. Have you got a favourite bookshop? Actually, I'm launching a book at Glee Books tonight. I feel like I've launched so many books at Glee Books, but it's good to have a local bookshop like that that does have book launches and all that kind of stuff. Yeah, it'd be a shame to see those kind of things go. So let us know your favourite bookshop. 1-300-222-702 or text us 0467-922-702. In the Oscars, Oscar was talking about different offices, including the cricket. On the text line, somebody says, Craig, work from the cricket. Virtual cricket in summer is part of the job description in the public service. I'm not sure if this person is an informant or just defaming the public service. I'm not sure. And Peter says, I'm currently doing a PhD in a shared office in Newcastle University. It's not wacky or cool or cricket, but has an amazing mixture of local and international students from all over the world. Different ages, genders and nationalities. We're all working on our own individual PhDs on different time schedules and we cross paths randomly, yet we've all become friends and it's extraordinary. I never anticipated when I started a PhD that there would be an unexpected social and economic, social and academic outcome such as this, says Peter. Yeah, that's lovely. See, a shared office is not all bad. The interruptions. I used to hate open plan offices, I've got to say, but yeah, I've come to get used to them. Boy, oh boy, yeah. I don't think I know anyone that's got an office now. I guess they've locked themselves up. Maybe that's why productivity is lagging in Australia.
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0: Also on the text line, Mark from Waverton says, given the incident overnight at DY Police Station, it's clearly time that Premier Minns introduces a grenade buyback scheme. Thank you very much, Mark. Good suggestion. There was a grenade taken to DY Police Station last night. They closed the police station down. It wasn't taken there in anger. It had been found in a house somewhere. Boy, can you imagine finding that? Interesting. Talking about police, we started a poll earlier on the show. You know, yesterday we saw the Armed Response Command being introduced by the police. This is in response to the Bondi massacre. And it's, interesting. You know, people are going to have, police are going to have long armed rifles and be at major events with those kind of things. Oh, interesting. The Vox Pops on the news were kind of a mix of people saying it made them feel safer or it made them feel less safe. What does it do for you? Let us know. Text more or less. Does it make you feel more safe, more or less safe, less to 0467-922-702? At the moment, 94% of people are saying it makes them feel less safe to kind of see police with big weapons on them. It is very different in Australia, isn't it? We're not used to that. It's much more normal if you go overseas. Yeah, let us know your thoughts. 1-300-222-702. Weather today, tops at 23 in the city, 29 in the west. It will be sunny. Saturday's going to be a warm one, 30 in the city, 32 in the west. A shower or two about, though, and the chance of a thunderstorm. And Sunday, tops at 25 in the city, 30 in the west, partly cloudy. As you wake up this morning, Sydney's coast is 12, Gosford 9, Penrith 9, Cronulla 13, Hornsby 11, Campbelltown 9, and Katoomba 7 degrees.
3: Former police officer Beaulamar Condon is on trial for murder following the death of two young men in 2024.
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0: Yes, every Friday we like to find out about some new pieces of music to sink your teeth into over the weekend with Dr. Liz Dufray, Senior Lecturer in Communication Music and Sound Design at UTS. Morning, Liz.
5: Hello, Craig. How are you doing?
0: I'm good. Good. How was your week?
5: Not too bad. Week two of the school holidays. So we've had a lovely time, but we might be ready to go back to school next week.
0: Are you saying you might be ready for the kids to go back to school? Is that what you're saying?
5: Perhaps.
0: Yeah, all right. Kicking off this week, who is it? Kai Yeet. I haven't heard of this. Who's Kai Yeet?
5: Yeah, so Kiyit, and if you're looking them up, it's K-I-I-T. They're a fantastic Australia and Papua New Guinean artist who are supporting Olivia Dean tonight and tomorrow night at Homebush. So,
0: oh, wow.
5: A really big gig. Yeah, really, really big gig.
0: Incredible. What a break.
5: Incredible local soul artist. They actually won Best Soul and R&B Release at the ARIA Awards in 2019. So they've been around for a little while. But when you hear them, you'll get a sense of how they line up with Olivia Dean's kind of jazz soul vibe. Really fantastic stuff.
0: All right, here's a listen to Lemon Squeezy from Kiyit.

0: Lemon Squeezy there by Kaeet. Yeah, I can see how that would fit with Olivia Dean's vibe. Yeah.
1: And I love when we get big international artists supporting local artists like that. It's fantastic.
0: Do we have a debate about making that compulsory that it had to be a local artist?
1: It used to be a law that you had to have a local support, and there's a push to get it back again.
0: Yeah.
1: And I think it makes sense, right? You know, lots of international artists now are doing it off their own bat, which is really, really impressive. But yeah, I think we really should try and make it compulsory again.
0: Totally, absolutely. Next up, we've got some Bruno Mars.
1: Yeah, I love Bruno Mars. This track is from his album called The Romantic, and it kind of is what it says on the tin. It's very old school, kind of a slow dance fodder. So if you've got somebody to waltz with around in the kitchen, then maybe this is the song for you.
0: Yeah,
1: it's called Dance With Me. And by the way, to answer your question, he's got 4 shows coming up in March for about 80,000 people, according to my quick internet.
0: Each one is 80,000. I know. So I can't believe it. It's huge. So there are tickets still available, which means
1: there are.
0: That's good to hear because if he's already sold out 4 Homebushes, I don't know. That's just craziness.
1: Well, that was Taylor Swift though too. You couldn't get tickets in the car park to Taylor Swift.
0: Yeah.
1: So those big artists do that.
0: Absolutely. Well, here's Dance With Me by Bruno.

0: by Bruno Mars. Would you call that pop? I'm not sure. It's very old school, isn't it?
1: I love it, though. It's kind of just the right amount of syrup, don't you think?
0: All right, finally, we've got Full Flower Moon. Who are these?
1: Yeah, so the Full Flower Moon Band, they're a five-piece from Brisbane. Really, you know, old-school Oz rock. They lean in a lot of that. Their front lady, Baby Shakes Dylan, has been compared to Chrissy Amphlett a lot, and if you see any of their videos, you'll kind of get a vibe for why. They're a very sort of well-known now Australian rock band. They've done UK tours and lots of different things like that. They've got a new album coming out next year, but this track, Endless Summer, is a bit slower than you might than some of their other stuff, a bit more sedate, but I kind of like that. Every rock band needs a little bit of a lie down sometimes.
0: They always used to have that, didn't they? There's always the slow songs in the rock bands. Here you go, Endless Summer by Full Flower Moon.

0: Nothing like a guitar solo to get you going on a Friday morning.
1: This is also the opportunity if you need to go to the bar or something. Yeah. That's what they do, so you're not missing too much.
0: That's right. Endless Summer there by Full Fair Moon. Good on you, Liz. I hope you survive the rest of the school holidays.
1: Oh, thanks, Craig. Almost there.
0: We'll chat next week. Liz Dufresne there with new music.

0: love your bookshop day. Do you love your bookshop? Anne's on the line from North Sydney. What's your favourite bookshop, Anne?
1: My favourite bookshop is Abby's Bookshop on York Street in the city.
0: Okay, all right. What do you love about it?
1: Well, I've been going there since I was a child, pretty much, and it's moved around the city often, but I look at the back of some books on my shelf and still got the Abbey's price sticker from back in the 70s and early 60s.
0: That's so great.
1: I'm well attached by my parents, of course. But the bookshop is great. I particularly like crime fiction. That's my particular genre of reading that I enjoy. Mm-hmm. They've got the best crime selection in Sydney. They've got a really good online portal, so you can go in and find books that they may not have in stock, but they're prepared to bring in for you, and they do, at no, you know, exorbitant price or anything like that. It's just the regular, whatever price they have on their site, that's what they'll bring it in for. The staff are really great. Yeah. Unfortunately, a couple of the people who have known me for years and know me by name have retired recently, which is annoying. Like, Dave, Lindy, where are you?
0: I love you've got this such a close relationship. You're like, Dave and Lindy have gone. An outrage.
1: Exactly. It's that. But that's okay. Christian is there now, so it's okay. He's now sort of the shop manager, so, you know, I've known him for years, so it's all good.
0: Good on you, Anne. Well, I tell you what, that's a very good, great sale for that bookshop, Abby's. Virginia's online from Coogee. What's your favourite bookshop, Virginia?
2: Abby's
0: as well.
2: I've been shopping at Abby's since 1973 when my cousin said it was the best place for crime fiction.
0: You're also into crime fiction. This is crazy.
2: Yeah.
0: Virginia and Anne should meet up.
2: We probably have at Abby's Christmas party.
0: Exactly. Oh, that's so good. That's good. So you've been there. I love the fact you've got that relationship so long with the bookshop.
2: Oh, absolutely. Well, Lindy's still a good friend of mine. She's moved up to Brisbane now. And Dave and I share the same birthday.
0: This is definitely a family. All right. I'm starting to think it's a cult. Abby's Bookshop, it's a cult. Let us know your favourite bookshop. You're allowed to call even if you're not from Abby. It's not Abby's. Coming up after the news, we'll talk more about Lovey Bookshop Day, but also talk about thousands of cyclists who will be pedalling across the Harbour Bridge this Sunday for the spring cycle, raising money for Lifeline. It's 6:30.
3: Half past six. Good morning, I'm Jessica Kidd. Police have arrested a man over an alleged carjacking on George Street in Sydney's CBD. Officers were called to the scene around 9 o'clock last night after a man allegedly stole a woman's sedan before hitting a parked police car and striking a woman in her 50s at the Market Street intersection. The 36-year-old man was arrested at the scene and has been taken to hospital, where he remains under police guard. The woman in her 50s sustained a cut to the head and was taken to hospital in a stable condition. No charges have been laid. Overseas, and Ukrainian authorities say a Russian strike on a suburban bus stop has killed at least 33 civilians. Sian Valance reports.
4: Dozens of people have been killed and at least 18 injured by Russian strikes in the eastern Ukrainian city of Kramatorsk as Russia's pre-winter attacks intensify. Ukrainian President Volodymyr Zelensky vowed to respond and renewed pleas for help from allies, especially the US.
5: The Americans can do more. I think President Trump can do more.
4: The bus stop strike follows an attack on a five-story residential building in northern Ukraine one day earlier, where 22 people were killed, including five children. The United Nations reports more Ukrainian civilians were killed by August this year than all of 2025.
3: And another strike on a car in the city of Kramatorsk has killed two more people, bringing the total number killed to 35. Donald Trump has declared the US won't attack Iran before the looming US midterm elections. Emily Grimenz reports from Washington.
6: After 7 months of war, the US and Iran are locked in a stalemate, with numerous rounds of diplomatic talks failing to lead to any breakthrough. In a post on social media, the US President Donald Trump says the sides are having productive discussions. He says with increased oil flowing through the Strait of Hormuz and Iran's economy suffering, the US will not be attacking Iran at any time prior to the midterms, set to be held in less than a month. Iran is currently reviewing a US proposal for a deal and has signalled a formal response within days. Emily Grimenz, ABC News, Washington.
3: Meanwhile, oil prices have risen by another 5% on continuing concerns over supplies from the Middle East. The international benchmark Brent crude has gone up to just over $105 a barrel. Back home, and volunteer wildlife rescue groups have been overwhelmed by hundreds of sick and dying flying foxes after a suspected mass starvation event. There have been more than 460 reports of malnourished flying foxes between the Victorian border and the mid-north coast since late September. The New South Wales Department of Climate Change and Energy says recent testing of severely emaciated carcasses shows the deaths may be related to food scarcity, but says no cause has been confirmed. Wildlife Rescue South Coast's Trista Thorpe says she's barely slept in the last 2 days due to the number of bats in care.
7: We're pretty exhausted and tired at the moment. I think I've had about 20 calls this morning. I'm still trying to catch up with all of them. I have had a few people unfortunately get upset that we're not able to attend immediately, but just with the amount that's coming in, we're just doing the best we can.
3: To sport, and the world's top two test cricket nations begin a three-test series in Durban tonight, with Australia touring South Africa for the first time since 2018. The South Africans won the World Test Championship final against Australia in London last year and will be looking to close the gap on the world number one ranked tourists in the current rankings. Australian captain Pat Cummins says the World Test Championship adds another dimension to the series.
8: You know, they won the WTC last time. I think they're ranked number two in the world. They're the big opponents. They're the kind of tours you don't get many cracks at in you. You want to give it your best shot. So, you know, we're excited. They're a big rival for us. We know they're going to be tough. They are very tough to beat over here in their own country. So it's a big tour for us.
3: And motorists travelling to the state's central west are being advised to plan ahead, as thousands of fans are expected to flock to this weekend's Bathurst 1000 race. Transport for New South Wales says it's expecting increased traffic from midday and has warned people to allow extra travel time. Qualifying for the Supercars Bathurst 1000 is set to take place this afternoon at Mount Panorama. To the weather now, the chance of showers or afternoon thunderstorms in the north, developing in the north and west later, dry and sunny elsewhere. In Sydney today, sunny with the chance of fog early this morning, mainly in the west, heading for a top of 23 degrees on the coast and up to 29 degrees in the west. Looking ahead, a shower or two developing tomorrow with a top of 30 degrees and the chance of showers on Sunday, a top of 25 degrees.
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10: Traffic.
11: Good morning, it's Al Parony here from the Transport Management Centre. The M5, slow-going traffic conditions from Preston's all the way through to Liverpool. And that continues around Revesby to the River Road and Fairford Road, so just allows some extra time. If you are travelling through Concord and earlier truck crash from overnight on Patterson Street, just down from Concord Road, still not causing any problems in terms of traffic delays. And around Roseville Chase, Babbage Road at Addison Avenue, exercise some care. Those lights are blacked out on the approach to that intersection. Buses replace ferries between Rydalmere and Parramatta due to vessel availability, while other modes of public transport are running on all close to time. As always, best to plan ahead before you travel. Transport, nsw.info or livetraffic.com for the roads.
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0: Yes, welcome to Breakfast, where it is 25 minutes to 7 this Friday, the 9th of October. Coming up on the show, thousands of cyclists will pedal across the Harbour Bridge this Sunday for the annual spring cycle, raising money for Lifeline. We'll find out a bit more about that. Yesterday we were talking about the backpack bed for homeless. But in New Zealand they've got a different way to support homeless called the Court of New Beginnings. We'll speak to the judge that runs it. And we'll be crossing to the US to get the latest on the convicted US killer Krista Pike, who's now walking around her hospital room, according to her lawyer, after surviving two lethal doses of an execution drug. We'll speak to a journalist who's been covering the case for a long time, since the 90s. Gosh, extraordinary case, particularly from an Australian perspective, isn't it? We're kind of not used to this kind of stuff. And we're also going to be finding out more about Love Your Bookshop Day, which is tomorrow. Other people texting in, and not everyone's just talking about Abbey's on York Street, which we've had so far. Wendy from Marrickville says, hi, Craig. Dulwich Hill Village Glee Books is a friendly village-type bookshop where you often see people that you know browsing, a lovely warm feeling with wonderful workers as well. I find it funny that Glee Books is now in other suburbs. Like, it's Glee Books, but it's in Dulwich Hill. I I mean, I know that happens, but I guess if you, you wouldn't have wanted to change the name, you wouldn't want to call it, what would it be, Dull Books. Yeah, Dull Books doesn't really work, does it? I wonder if they ran through that. Well, Dull Books, maybe we'll stick with Glee Books, shall we? And Maureen at Carlingford says, best bookshop, 5 cents kids bookshop at North Rocks. Books, puzzles, great stock, great service, can spend hours browsing for gifts. Oh, that sounds like a good one. 5 cents kids bookshop at North Rocks. Let us know your favourite bookshop. 1-300-222-702.

0: Yeah, it's going to be a warm weekend. You're going to get out on your bike today. 23 in the city, 29 in the west, sunny. Saturday, 30 in the city, 32 in the west. A bit of shower or two, the chance of a thunderstorm. And then Sunday, 25 in the city and 30 degrees in the west. Partly cloudy. Good weather for a ride around. Good boat for cycling. This Sunday, thousands of Sydneysiders will be riding across the Sydney Harbour Bridge, a part of the annual spring cycle, raising money for Lifeline. A rare chance to ride your bike on the bridge roadway. Some will ride to Pyrmont, while others will take the 50-kilometre pedal to Parramatta Park. Elizabeth Lovell is the Spring Cycle Event Committee Chair and the CEO of Lifeline Harbour to Hawkesbury. She joins us now. Morning, Elizabeth.
1: Hi, Craig. How are you going?
0: Very good. What do you reckon? It's going to be warm. 25 in the city, 30 in the west. It's going to be warm for your cycling, but it'll be a great day.
1: Yes. Perfect weather, Craig. Perfect. And it's absolutely stunning. The riders leave quite early and they get that stunning, iconic ride across the bridge with closed roads.
0: Where does it start from? Where does it start from, Elizabeth?
1: We start from St Leonard's Park in North Sydney. So that's the start festival. It's fantastic seeing everyone lining up and people in costumes and all the children and the older people. And it's just a rich tapestry of everyone that loves to cycle.
0: Yeah, that's fantastic. It is great. I mean, it is amazing. Like closing the Harbour Bridge, it happens for a few events. You are one of the events that gets to do it. And for people that get that chance to kind of ride or run across the Harbour Bridge, it is quite iconic, isn't it?
1: It is. It's just absolutely stunning. And this is the 40th year of the event. So we love hearing stories about people that have done it years ago when it first came. So Bicycle New South Wales hosts the event, and we're very proud as Lifeline to be partnering with them on the event.
0: Absolutely. So there's different options. So how far is it if you stop at Pyrmont? How long is that?
1: Yeah, so that's our family-friendly ride. That's 10 kilometres, Craig. So and nice distance, no big hills, very, very safe, and, yeah, lots of fun at the end. There's entertainment, there's face painting, really good ride. You can still register for the event, so that's the 10K.
0: Okay, so you said that's for families. Now, what about for the mammals of Sydney, middle-aged men in Lycra? They can go to Parramatta. Well, that's 50 kilometres to Parramatta, is it?
1: Yes. So the route takes you down the river and along the fantastic cycleways next to the river there, ending up at Parramatta Park. And, yeah, so we've got some great...
0: Do they get face painting too at the end of the 50 kilometres? Yeah. I mean, just because I want to ride further doesn't mean I don't want face painting.
1: Yeah, no, there possibly is some face painting, but always make it fun at the other end, Craig, after that big distance. But there's some fantastic rest stops on the way. We've got over 200 volunteers, so certainly we make sure that people get their water and sustenance on the way.
0: Oh, that's good. So the 50-kilometre ride starts at 6:30 a.m. and finishes at

0: 1 p.m. The 10-kilometre ride starts at 7:45 a.m. and finishes at 10:15 a.m. And obviously there's the festival there afterwards as well. How important is this fundraising, this is the spring cycle, for Lifeline and fundraising?
1: Yes, look, it's really critical for us, Craig. Every donation helps us answer more calls. And so, yeah, there's 1.3 million people that ring Lifeline or text Lifeline every year. And so this money goes directly towards helping us train more crisis supporters. We also were very, very present on the ground. Lifeline really supported the Bondi community over Christmas and in the months following. And right across Sydney, Lifeline is on the ground as well as 24 hours on the phone. So all the money raised really helps all people across Australia reach out any time in their darkest moments. So events like this, and to cycle, there's not much better things a family can do or an individual can do for their mental health is get out there and do something physical. So,
0: absolutely. It is World Mental Health Day tomorrow. We know Lifeline's critical service for people experiencing distress. What are some of the most common issues you're hearing from people in Sydney? Is there an escalation in calls at the moment?
1: They're very solid. We do have some really big days triggered by key events. Look, we know that people are under a lot of financial stress at the moment, Craig, and there's a lot of change that happens in people's lives with relationships. A lot of people are concerned around, there's just a sense that the social cohesion has dropped slightly, but mainly people, and there's a lot of isolation, particularly for our youth and our older people across Australia. So that's really no crisis is too big or too small to ring Lifeline. It's just that sense of someone who cares and being heard. We don't need to know who you are. But please ring and talk to one of our amazing people.
0: Yeah, absolutely. Very important. 13 11 14, of course, is the Lifeline number. Now, for those who don't want to get themselves sweaty on a bike, somebody's texted in saying, ask Liz about the Lifeline book fair at Castle Hill also, please. So there's another way to get...
1: Exactly. So I'm actually on my way there right now. So the Lifeline book fairs are another incredible way to help us. And I was hoping we could talk about that. And you were talking about bookshops earlier.
0: Yes.
1: So, we have Lifeline bookshops too in Sydney. But the fantastic at Oak Hill College today from 8 a.m. to 5 p.m. for the next 3 days, we're having one of those incredible Lifeline book fairs. Again, all run by volunteers, all stewarded by donations from the public, and all funds going directly to amazing services that Lifeline does on the ground in people's backyard. So there's all sorts of books everywhere. I love going to the book fairs, Craig, because you see that the children just absorbed in the corner. You see these wives that they've lost their husbands in the military and sci-fi section. So it's just a fantastic event, our book fairs.
0: And, yeah, great. All right, so Oak Hill College from Friday to Sunday as well. All right, lots of options if you want to read, you want to ride. Lifeline's got you covered this weekend. Good on you, Elizabeth. You're raising money for a great cause. Elizabeth Lovell there.
1: Okay.
0: She is CEO of the Lifeline Harbour to Hawkesbury.

0: I've got to fix my bike if I'm going to ride that. Another listing on the list there. Now we're about to talk about bookshops as well. What's your favourite bookshop? If you're not going to the book fair, Angela on the line from Crow's Nest. Angela, what's your favourite bookshop?
1: Oh, hi, Craig. My favourite bookshop is our local gem, the Constant Reader, and next door, the Constant Reader Kids Bookshop. They're both terrific local bookshops with beautiful staff who always give great recommendations.
0: That's what you want, isn't it? Look, it feels like books have moved online a fair bit nowadays, but it is great to have a good local bookshop, isn't it?
1: Absolutely. Nothing like the real deal. Hard copy.
0: Do you take their recommendations? You know, they've got a little thing written up and they recommend a book. Do you take them? Have you taken them? You've got the same taste as your bookshop.
1: Yeah, I've got a taste of, you know, similar tastes to a couple of the staff there. A couple of the others, not so much, but, you know.
0: So you even know which one you're like, Daryl, not going to trust him.
1: Total local. Yeah.
0: And good on you, Angela. Thank you. Angela from Crow's Nest there.

0: Touch of Bookbinds cover. Yeah, I feel like you still do, though, don't you? I like that book as the cover. How do you choose your books? Algorithms, friends' advice, or do you rely on your local bookseller? Tomorrow is Love Your Bookshop Day. The theme this year is Ask a Bookseller, Shake Up Your Shelf. The Australian Booksellers Association wants us to visit our local bookshops and try something unexpected. Susanna Bowen is the CEO of the Australian Booksellers Association. Joins us. Morning, Susanna.
1: Good morning, Craig.
0: Yeah, how are bookshops going at the moment? Like, how are they, you know, like I see some, there's obviously these ones that we've had a lot of people texting about kind of certain ones that seem to have a great connection to the local community. Are they surviving?
1: Bookshops are doing well, but they could always use more support. It is a tough time with a lot of, for any retail, and especially where people can jump online and go down that path. Yeah, so and miss out on the wonderful joy that visiting a local bookshop brings.
0: Yeah, there's something about wandering the aisles and looking at different things that is so nice, which it doesn't feel the same online, I've got to say. I mean, in terms of the human recommendation, how does it compare to the algorithms?
1: Oh, well, algorithms are useful for telling us what's popular, but through a local bookseller, you can discover something. They can ask questions, they can listen, they can talk about what you might connect with, they can take you outside of your normal reading, and they'll introduce you to wonderful local Australian stories as well, which you might not find online.
0: Yeah, I guess that's a good point. Yes, it's an important place to promote Australian authors. I was talking about, I'm launching a book at Glee Books tonight, and, you know, there's been so many local artists get their books launched at Glee Books. It's become an institution, really. That kind of thing of being connected to local authors is important, isn't it?
1: It really is, and that's what bookshops do. They're about supporting their local community. So whether it be a local author, an Australian author from somewhere else, an event, and then Saturday, Love Your Bookshop Day, it's where it all really comes together for us. It's our huge day of celebration.
0: Love Your Bookshop Day. So you're just asking people to go along to a bookshop. Yeah. So as a bookshop, if you run a bookshop, does it mean you've got to spend so much time reading books? I mean, you have to be into books, don't you, to run a bookshop?
1: Well, and just about everybody who runs a bookshop sees that as a wonderful part of the job. And, they read as much as they possibly can. They listen to audiobooks. They get their staff reading so that they can make those personal recommendations of what will work and what you might get excited by as a reader.
0: I mean, a lot of small businesses are struggling at the moment. It's difficult at the moment. So how are small bookshops kind of surviving? Are they just relying on the local community? Are they having to change the way they do it, or are they just kind of remaining as they were?
1: They really do. Bookshops are such a huge part of their local community, and the support of the local community is what makes bookshops go forward.
0: Yeah, absolutely. Now, I was hearing that also there's the bookshop trail in the Blue Mountains. Interesting. Somebody's just texted saying, Janet Mount Review says, Craig, my favourite bookshop is the Blue Dragon Books at Glenbrook. It's a second-hand bookshop, my favourite kind. Mark and Diane are delightful, knowledgeable and helpful. And Diane also makes a gorgeous range of book-themed gifts as well. Are more people kind of buying second-hand at the moment with the, cost of living?
1: Yeah, we love our secondhand bookshops, and I think in the Blue Mountains, I'm going to say there's 7 bookshops on the trail from memory. So they're a huge part of the book ecosystem, and people are happy when they're going in a bookshop, whether it's a secondhand bookshop or a new bookshop. I actually, just listening to your Lifeline report, I was just reading this morning that out of the UK, they're reporting 9 out of 10 people report that browsing in a bookshop benefits their mental health.
0: Yeah, interesting. Now, in terms of reading, we see stories about people kind of reducing their reading, that social media is taking over. It feels like it's kind of like a bit like the ABC sometimes. A lot of kids are reading, and then a lot of people maybe when they're getting older are reading, but in those middle years, less likely to be reading. How do we kind of overcome that? How do we get people back into reading or keep them in reading with so much kind of challenge and, reducing attention spans?
1: Yeah, I think that's a great question. And one of the things we know is that there's a lot of people, avid readers who adore reading, and an awful lot of people who would like to read more, but aren't quite sure how or where to find the time. And what I would say to them is this Saturday is the perfect day to head into a bookshop and chat to a bookseller, ask a bookseller, and they'll give you something that you can just read a small snippet of, do 10 minutes before bed, and it makes you feel so good. So it's about finding that little space where you can read and read something that excites you.
0: Absolutely. Well, this weekend it is Love Your Bookshop Day tomorrow. Thanks for speaking to us, Susanna.
1: Yeah, thank you so much, Craig, and I'll be looking forward to we're looking forward very much to tomorrow and getting into all the bookshops and finding the great activities that they've got.
0: I should ask you, what are you reading at the moment?
1: I'm reading everything at the moment. I'm reading one of the wonderful things about working in this industry is you get to read books ahead of when they actually come out. So I've got a couple of really good ones, and I've just been reading a bunch of crime, Australian crime actually. So the new Vicky Petritis, the new Chris Hammer. I don't normally read those, but I got a bookseller to tell me to give me some guidance, and I went down that path, and I'm having so much fun.
0: There you go. Listen to your bookseller. Good on you. Thank you, Susanna.
1: Thank you so much,
0: Susanna
1: Brent.
0: Bowen there, CEO of the Australian Booksellers Association.

0: Lane Cove is good. John says it's the smell of a bookshop that makes it so special.
1: Let us know your favourite bookshop.
2: 702 ABC Sydney.
0: Traffic. What's happening on the roads, Tim?
3: Craig, on the M7 motorway in Oakhurst, there's been a crash. It's affecting northbound traffic approaching the Rooty Hill Road north exit. In Concord, a truck crash earlier this morning brought wires down. Patterson Street's affected at Keppel Avenue, and there's a contraflow in place. Roseville Chase, a set of traffic lights are blacked out. Babbage Road at Addison Avenue. At Homebush, we've been watching eastbound traffic slowing on Parramatta Road towards Leicester Avenue, and it's busy in Strathfield on Centenary Drive for northbounders coming from the Hume Highway to Arthur Street. From ATN, I'm Tim Govers.
0: Thank you very much, Tim.
4: This is daunting.
5: You don't have to be a genius. Kurno the Colossus drives it through. Exquisite from Sam Kerr.
4: Doesn't even look. That's even better.
0: Yes, time to talk sport with Matt Carmichael. Morning, Matt.
6: Morning, Craig.
0: Now, let's start with the cricket. What's the latest on the Khawaja book? Is there suggestions that it might have some explosive behind the scenes of Sandpaper Gate?
6: Yeah, speaking of books, he actually had sought out a meeting with Pat Cummins and Todd Greenberg, the Cricket Australia chief executive, to warn them about what's coming out in his book, and it's to do with the sandpaper situation. So who knows? I think that the big thing that people still sort of have the question marks over is how did the bowlers not know they were bowling with a ball that had been roughed up by sandpaper. So
0: yes.
6: I think that might be the theme of it. But I guess it's a good way to get people interested, is it? Or do people want to read about the sandpaper anymore? I don't know.
0: I don't know. It's an interesting one, isn't it? So. I mean, now that we are playing South Africa again, of course, starts in Durban tonight.
6: Good timing.
0: It's just brought that up again. It's all I can see is people talking about it. So Khawaja's found a good time to release his book. I mean, the fact that he's had this meeting with him and no one seems to be freaking out suggests maybe it's not too bad.
6: It's not that bad. No, it's not. And Pat Cummins, he's very, very good at keeping things pretty cool, isn't he? I think this series won't be any. I don't think it will be anywhere near as heated as the last one. The two teams went at each other so hard. The crowd really in South Africa they can get pretty hostile. But it all built up off the way they were targeting David Warner in that last series, and David Warner about his personal life and that sort of thing. So I don't see that there's going to be that much sort of anger and heat between the teams this time.
0: Yesterday we saw, a lot of the tax on the current cricket team and about their selections as well, isn't there? Like, you know, a lot of the old players kind of hassling them.
6: I think it goes back to there's a sort of a cohort of players like your Matty Haydens and those sort of people who are still very angry about the way this team sort of forced out Justin Langer as the coach. I think that's why.
0: Is that the background?
6: Travis Head sort of went after Matt Hayden because he spoke about selection of Nick Maddison on a podcast, and this current team, they see this, they've got this chip on their shoulder about the friends of Justin Langer. They think they're attacking them all the time. So it's sort of an us against them sort of situation of those two generations. Yeah.
0: I hadn't realised the Justin Langer background. That's good to know. Now, in rugby and NRL, I guess, New Zealand rugby's legal fight to stop the NRL using the Chiefs name for the Papua New Guinea team. This is going to be going to the New Zealand High Court, I think. It's a weird one because my initial response was like, oh, hang on a second. Yeah, why are they naming it the same name? But then you kind of go through footy and there's like the Richmond Tigers, the West Tigers. There's AFL and NRL teams that always have the same kind of names.
6: Yeah.
0: The Bulldogs are in AFL and NRL. Magpies, every local team is the Magpies.
6: It's a weird one. And the Chiefs, of course, there's like the Kansas City Chiefs are probably the biggest one. But the big one you link it to, there's the Auckland Blues, but there's also the New South Wales Blues and the Carlton Blues. So that's the thing. It seems a bit of a weird one from New Zealand rugby to put up a fight about this. They're saying that there's a huge brand recognition.
0: Yeah,
6: the people in Australia really follow what used to be the Waikato Chiefs. The Chiefs, I don't know. So
0: yeah, I guess it's a weird fight
6: at the start.
0: And if every team has to come up with a new thing and can't have the same, and you get weird things like the Melbourne Storm. Why are they called the Storm?
6: The Storm, the Gold Coast Titans.
0: Like there big, are some weird ones out there. Yeah, yeah. The Sydney Swans,
6: let's
0: be honest. What
6: should the PNG team be called? The PNG, let's fight for Albo's dollars. I don't know. What do we call them?
0: Well, they were going to be called the Headhunters, because isn't the local team in PNG is called the Headhunters?
6: The Hunters. Yeah, the Hunters play in the Queensland Cup.
0: Yeah, so they would to go with that one. Anyway, now Wallabies, speaking rugby, Wallabies versus All Blacks tomorrow. Can they win at Eden Park for the first time? Is it 40 years, 30 years? What is it?
6: 40 years.
0: It's ridiculous.
6: 1986 is the last win at Eden Park. But the Wallabies have they've just beaten South Africa.
0: Yes.
6: They haven't lost under Les Kiss yet. But the All Blacks lost 3-1 to South Africa in a series. So do we finally raise hope? Craig, I don't know.
0: No, I'm going to keep my hope low so that I feel good when it happens. The hope is low, but let's see what happens. Cheers, mate.
6: Cheers, mate. Matt
0: Carmichael there. Coming up after the news, and we're going to speak to a journalist who's been following the case of convicted US killer Krista Pike. Tried to execute her this week, and now she's up and standing. Walk around the hospital. We'll get the latest on that. It is 7 o'clock.
2: It's where you live. It's where your passions lie. It's the sound of your city.
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0: Oil prices surge amid renewed attacks in the Middle East, more than 50 people killed in consecutive Russian strikes, and Australia's test cricketers return to South Africa. It's 7 o'clock. Good morning. Jessica Kidd with ABC News. In Sydney, police have arrested a man over an alleged carjacking and collision with a patrol car in Sydney's CBD last night. Charlie McLean reports.
1: Officers were called to the intersection of King and Pitt Streets around 9 o'clock last night after a man allegedly stole a woman's Mazda sedan and was driving along George Street. It's alleged the sedan later hit a parked police car and struck a woman in her 50s at the Market Street intersection. The 36-year-old man was arrested at the scene and taken to hospital, where he remains under police guard. The woman in her 50s sustained a cut to her head and was taken to hospital in a stable condition. Investigations are continuing.
0: The High Court has refused a bid by New South Wales MP Mark Latham to appeal against a ruling that he defamed state MP Alex Greenwich in a homophobic tweet. Isla Evans has more.
2: Australia's High Court has refused an application made by former One Nation MP Mark Latham to be granted special leave to appeal the defamation matter. Mr. Latham had previously failed in his bid to

0: responding with dozens of strikes on Houthi targets in Yemen. The escalation comes as the coalition fights to reclaim positions it lost to the Houthis earlier this month along Yemen's west coast. Crude oil jumped to $105 a barrel as the attacks on the Gulf capital drew international condemnation. Caitlin Kelly, ABC News, Jerusalem.
1: US President Donald Trump has claimed the country won't resume military strikes on Iran before the American midterm elections in early November. Emily Grimenz reports from Washington.
2: Citing productive discussions, Donald Trump says the US won't attack Iran at any time prior to the midterm elections in the US in less than a month. The White House had originally outlined a 4 to 6 week military campaign, but the war has now been going for 7 months. It's widely seen as a drag on Mr. Trump's approval ratings and damaging for Republicans contesting November's elections. Tehran said last week it had received a new peace proposal from the US and has signalled it will formally respond within days. Emily Grimenz, ABC News, Washington.
1: Ukraine is mourning the deaths of more than 50 people in two consecutive nights of Russian strikes as the US Secretary of State declares the war is at a dangerous stalemate. Ukrainian President Volodymyr Zelensky is appealing for support from NATO countries in the wake of the latest Russian attacks that have killed at least 33 people at a bus stop in Kramatorsk and 22 in Priluki the day before, while two people have reportedly died in Ukrainian drone attacks in Russia. Ukrainian negotiators are due to visit the US for talks on the war tomorrow. Marco Rubio says he fears escalations could spark a wider conflict.
3: Stalemates only end one of two ways. Number one, you have a negotiated settlement, one in which each side have to give up something in order to get peace. And we have tried, and we will continue to try and do what we can to facilitate a negotiated settlement to the end of that war. The other way that stalemates end is through escalation.
1: French student protest leaders are calling for more demonstrations after meeting with the country's education minister. Minister Edouard Geffray is expected to give more details today in an emergency plan in response to this week's nationwide rallies. He earlier said it would ensure absent teachers are replaced and that heavy school timetables are under review. But student leaders who met with Mr. Geffray, including Marius Mesnil from the High School Students Union, says they aren't satisfied.
4: This is just the beginning. I'm calling on all high school students and everyone else too, parents, workers, to mobilize for the sacred act of protest on Tuesday, October 13th. We need as many people as possible. We must keep up the pressure.
1: Back home, and one in three Australian children who are sexually victimized online either tell no one or turn to an AI chatbot for help, prompting warnings from Australia's top cop that better safety nets are needed. Defence and National Security correspondent Olivia Casely has more.
5: In an interview marking her first year as Australian Federal Police Commissioner, Chrissy Barrett called the AI disclosures heartbreaking, warning chatbots cannot provide the human support vulnerable youth require. The Commissioner called on caregivers to watch out for changes in their children's behaviour.
6: We're a pretty blunt object, let's be honest. By the time we become involved, the options have reduced.
5: The AFP is working with Monash University to develop a special tool to help triage and escalate reports of harm to the Australian Centre to Counter Cyber Exploitation.
1: Data centre technology company Firmus appears to have hit trouble even before its much-anticipated float on the Australian share market. The firm had been hoping to be valued at an eye-watering $44 billion later this month. Senior market analyst at Capital.com, Kyle Rodder, says while the valuation is already ambitious, there are now doubts the company will be able to deliver on its promises.
7: At this point in time, they've only got 5% of the capacity that they have flagged required to generate the growth and profits in the future that, again, would justify the price tag. And so investors are asking themselves, am I taking too much risk by handing over my money to this company and will they be able to fulfill their promises?
1: A man has been charged with manslaughter after allegedly tackling a 75-year-old man who later died in hospital. Police allege the 51-year-old restrained and tackled the elderly man on Tuesday afternoon in Alexandria as he was sitting in a parked van. He later died in hospital. The 51-year-old will face court today. Wildlife rescue volunteers are being overwhelmed by what they describe as unprecedented levels of premature flying fox births across the state. Since late September, volunteers have encountered hundreds of premature pups. The New South Wales Department of Climate Change and Energy says testing of carcasses shows the deaths and early births.

0: births may be related to food scarcity. Central Coast-based ecologist and wildlife carer Dr. Karen Parry-Jones says it's highly unusual.
1: Flying foxes don't normally produce premature babies, but this is widespread. People are finding lots of premature babies from up around the Northern Rivers area of New South Wales right down to the South Coast.
0: Now with the latest in sport, here's Fraser Fife.
2: The world's top two test cricket nations, Australia and South Africa, begin a three-test series in Durban tonight. The Aussies returned for the first time since the 2018 series, which gave rise to the scandal known as Sandpapergate, which led to suspensions for David Warner, Steve Smith and Cameron Bancroft, and ultimately the resignation of coach Darren Lehman. Captain Pat Cummins says the side is happy to leave it in the past.
3: We as a group move on from things pretty quickly, so yeah, it hasn't taken up too much of our time, to be honest.
2: Australia's women's team will also be in action today as they face Bangladesh in the first of three ODIs in Brisbane. Cairns has had a six-point home win over Brisbane in the first All-Queensland clash of the National Basketball League season. Jaylen Brown scored a team-high 25 points as the Taipans secured the 97-91 victory. And qualifying for Supercars Bathurst 1000 is set to take place this afternoon at Mount Panorama. The fastest 10 drivers from today's session will take on Saturday's top 10 shootout to determine the pole sitter for this year's great race.
0: To finance, Wall Street stocks are down, edging further from their record as oil prices rise. The Dow Jones Industrial Average is flat. The broad S&P 500 is down 0.5%, while the tech-heavy NASDAQ is 1.3% lower. The Australian share market is set to open slightly higher later this morning. Oil is up. The global benchmark Brent crude is trading at $104.10 US a barrel. Gold is down and the Australian dollar is lower. It's buying 69.6 US cents. To the weather, the chance of showers or afternoon thunderstorms about the state's north and west, dry and sunny elsewhere. Sunny in Sydney with a chance of fog early this morning, mainly in the west, heading for a top of 23 degrees on the coast and up to 29 degrees in the west. Right now it's 12 degrees in the CBD. A shower or two developing tomorrow with a top of 30 degrees. The slight chance of a shower on Sunday, a top of 25, and a shower or two on Monday, a top of 33 degrees, and showers again on Tuesday, 24 degrees. 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
5: Traffic.
6: And good morning again. Alf Paranihi from the Transport Management Centre. Quite busy northbound at the moment on the M7 from around Woodstock Avenue all the way through to Richmond Road. It's following an earlier crash, so just exercise some caution there. Also at Wentworthville, a northbound track breakdown on the Cumberland Highway just near the M4. Mascot, a southbound breakdown on Southern Cross Drive just near Botany Road. And the lights are blacked out at Roseville Chase on Babbage Road at Addison Avenue. Up to 15 minutes delays on the T2 Leppington and Inner West and the T5 Cumberland line due to a medical emergency at Fairfield earlier. Otherwise, other modes of public transport are running on or close to time. As always, best to plan ahead before you travel using a transport app or transport, nsw.info and craiglivetraffic.com for the roads.
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7: Yes, welcome to Breakfast, where it is 11 minutes past 7 this Friday, the 9th of October. Coming up, we were talking yesterday about that backpack bed for homeless people. But in New Zealand, they have a different way of helping homeless people. It's called the Court of New Beginnings. We'll speak to the judge who runs it. Also coming up, we're going to be crossing to the US to find out about the convicted US killer, Christa Pike, who, of course, survived two lethal doses for an execution drug. She's now up and about and walking and speaking. We'll find out a bit from somebody who's been covering this for quite a while. Plus also drone warnings. Drones warning us about sharks seem to be very popular. but are having a negative impact on some businesses. We'll speak to the owner of a local surf school about that. We were just chatting about the fact that, yes, the Papua New Guinea Chiefs have been taken to court by the Rugby Union Chiefs in New Zealand over the name. Can you have two Chiefs? Sally from Normanhurst has got a new suggested name for the Papua New Guinea team. What about the Papua New Guinea Dodgers of tax? Yes, of course. Seems to be very successful at getting people into the team. But good suggestion. Thank you, Sally. The Papua New Guinea Dodgers.

0: Yes, we've been talking about books and bookshops. It's Love Your Bookshop Day tomorrow. What is your favourite bookshop? Sarah's on the line. Morning, Sarah.
1: Hi, Craig.
0: What's your favourite bookshop?
1: Oh, well, when I'm living in Sydney, I love Harry Hartog bookshops, especially the one in Macquarie Centre.
0: Harry Hartog. Okay, cool. What do you like about it?
1: Oh, look, they just have a sense of wonder and something a bit magical about them. The displays are always fabulous. There's always tables with recommendations. The children's section has squashy chairs and cushions where you can sit and find, you know, wonderful new things or wonderful editions of old stories that are sort of treasured by generations.
0: Do you take the recommendations? You know, when you get the recommendations from the people that work in the bookshop, do you go with those?
1: A lot of the times I do, yeah. I mean, I think the thing about going into a bookshop is that you should have some time set aside to just, look at what's there.
0: Just wonder, wonder.
1: Be prepared, to find new things. So that's what I'm always hoping to do.
0: Good on you, Sarah. Thank you. And Catherine's on the line from Lane Cove. Morning, Catherine. What's your favourite bookshop?
2: Well, I have a few, actually, Craig. There's the Bookery Bookshop in Lane Cove, which is absolutely fantastic. And the people there are so friendly, you know, Matt and Bea and Karen. And also over in the Wallara Bookshop, Michael is great too.
0: So, I love the fact that everybody today not only is talking about the bookshop, but they know the names of all the people in the bookshop. It's great. It shows that kind of level of personal connection people have with the shops.
2: Oh, yes. And, you know, there are book people. You know, it's a bit like gardening. You chat about the books and I like this one and, you know, that one wasn't so great. And, I mean, the books this year, Elizabeth Strout is on the shortlist for the Booker, for instance.
0: Yes.
2: And she is absolutely magic. And Anne Carson actually won the Nobel Prize for Literature. So, things like that. Yeah.
0: I heard Lee Sales going talking about the Strout book on Chat 10 Looks 3, actually. Yes, I'm a chatter occasionally.
2: Yeah.
0: I think my wife just finished it too. So, yeah, there you go.
2: Exactly. Yeah. And there's one called The Correspondent that literally I couldn't put down yesterday and I literally laughed and cried. So, sort of.
0: That's what a book could do. Yeah. Good on you, Catherine. Lovely. Thanks for your recommendations. Weather today, tops of 23 in the city, 29 in the west. It will be a sunny day. Saturday, tops of 30 in the city and 32 in the west. A shower or two and the chance of a thunderstorm. And Sunday, tops of 25 in the city and 30 in the west. It is looking partly cloudy. So, yeah, some showers and clouds over the weekend, which do give me an excuse to not do the painting outside that I do have to do. So that's fantastic news. Thank you very much for that weather. Interesting, yesterday we saw the kind of launch of the Armed Response Command. There was lots on the news of kind of, you know, the police with these large long-arm rifles and the fast vehicles they're going to be doing. First up, 60 officers will be in it. We'll start in November. I find it interesting on the first aspect because the kind of long-arm rifles, it was the NRL final on Sunday night, and they certainly seem to have those there. So I'm not entirely sure. It's not all necessarily a change there. What I found interesting on the news was that some people were saying that it made them feel safer and others were saying, it makes me feel less safe to see police with those kind of weapons around. You know, interesting response. So we've been running a poll on this morning. Let us know your thoughts. Do these kind of, you know, the Armed Response Command, seeing police with the big weapons on the streets, does that make you feel more safe or less safe? Text the word more or less to 0467 922 702. At the moment, it's running about 90% of people are saying it makes them feel less safe. I guess we're not really used

0: to that kind of thing here in Australia. Also, interestingly enough, on the police front, I was interested to read this in the news. You remember the police interaction with protesters at Town Hall during Israeli President Isaac Herzog's visit to Australia in February. We spoke to Commissioner Mal Lanyon the day afterwards, and he was saying, look, it was instigated by the protesters. We said, look, there's a lot of police body-worn camera footage there that should back up this story. When's it going to be released? And we've had several interviews with the Commissioner since then. We've asked, when's this going to be released? And he's always said, well, it's not being released because it's before the Law Enforcement Conduct Commission. In fact, the only footage we've seen so far from this kind of body-worn footage is the leaked footage that saw New South Wales police officers boasting about punching a protester. This was Mal Lanyon's response when this came out.
1: I have seen the video. No, I haven't spoken to the officers. Can I say I was made aware of that video this week? As soon as we were made aware, it went through a normal complaint process. It has been referred to the Law Enforcement Conduct Commission. I think you are all aware the Law Enforcement Conduct Commission are conducting investigations into the Town Hall protest earlier this year. And I think it's appropriate that we allow the LEC to actually conduct that investigation.
0: It's interesting to hear what he said there, because he's saying, look, it's kind of the excuse is, hey, it's before the Law Enforcement Conduct Commission. We should let them do their investigation. News in the papers today that Commissioner Mal Lanyon used an 11th-hour intervention to try and prevent the state's police watchdog from holding public hearings examining the conduct of officers during the demonstration against the visit of Israel's President Isaac Herzog. So it was meant to be starting in September, and yet it's been delayed because of the Commissioner's requests to try and change the way it was, his procedures behind it. There were more than 800 complaints lodged over the way New South Wales Police handled the Sydney's anti-Herzog protests. And supposedly in a 63-page document released yesterday, the Law Enforcement Conduct Commission revealed that Mal Lanyon had made submissions arguing witnesses' examinations should not be heard in private and not be live streamed, and also made a submission arguing that the police watchdog had no express power for counsel assisting to make an opening statement. So while this Law Enforcement Conduct Commission is being used as an excuse for why we're not going to more depth about what the police's actions on that particular day, and meanwhile, behind the scenes, the Commissioner is pushing to try and restrict the kind of examinations that are being made. I think in the end it's going to go ahead in October, and there will be both public and private parts sessions before this. But, yeah, very interesting. We will be speaking to the Commissioner later on this month, so we'll bring this up. It's been an ongoing story. We've been following it since February. Maybe by Christmas we'll have an answer.
2: Kids, they're small, they're loud. 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
0: Yes, people responding to the new, what is it, the Armed Response Command. Somebody, Laura in Newport says, oh, Craig, less safe, less. It's frightening to think of an officer reacting too quickly and possibly injuring or even killing someone, overarmed and zealous. It's frightening, says Laura. Yeah, it's interesting. I mean, there's obviously the argument being made by the police that we need to have a force to respond to the kind of terrorist event that we saw in Bondi. So, look, yeah, difficult one. Let us know your thoughts. 1-300-222-702. Now, yesterday we spoke to Tony Clark, the founder of Backpack Bed for Homeless. He invented a backpack that folds into a bed and kind of tent for homeless people. That's certainly one way to help homeless. But in New Zealand, they have a different way. Since 2010, they've been running the Court of New Beginnings. Someone who's been there since the beginning is Judge Tony Fitzgerald, who joins me now from Auckland. Morning, Judge.
6: Yeah, kia ora, Craig.
0: Kia ora. Lovely to chat to you. So where did the idea come from? What's the difference to normal courts of this Court of New Beginnings?
6: Yeah, two of the people with the initial vision for the court was the police officer in charge of the Auckland Downtown Police Station, Senior Sergeant Ben Offner, and the general manager of, likewise, our Methodist City Mission. And they came to see me in 2009. In those days, I was using what is now called a solution-focused approach in the Auckland Youth Court, and that was producing or proving to be very successful. Essentially, a solution-focused approach just includes working more collaboratively with other professionals, often a wider range of professionals than in the conventional process, but also but more collaboratively with the community so as to address underlying causes of offending. And so they asked me if we could try that approach for homeless people appearing in the Auckland District Court on low-level charges. I remember Ben Offner saying to me, look, my officers are effectively the frontline first responders here in the city for people with acute mental illness, chronic addictions, complex social needs, and we do our best to manage that. But when they misbehave, the only tools in our toolbox are to arrest and charge them, but it doesn't seem to matter what you do up here at the court. They're back out on the street in no time, which is causing a lot of frustration.
0: Yeah.
6: And so we were given permission to have a go at a solution-focused approach to homeless people appearing in the court on the basis of a two-year pilot, which had an inbuilt evaluation which would inform whether we would survive past the first 2 years. So,
0: Well, you survived well past that. You're well past that now. You're coming up on kind of 15 years now. Now that it's been running for this long. 16 next month. There you go. Now that it's been running this long, it's a less formal sitting. You kind of sit down with the people. It's less formal. It's not the kind of normal court setting. What kind of successes have you seen through the court? Tell us some of the stories you've seen.
6: Yeah, well, I suppose in terms of numerical success, that initial evaluation showed that there was a sustained 66% reduction in arrest rates. And this was in our setup period, and we've got, I think, better and more efficient as time's gone on. Similarly, significant reductions in prison time, that was about 78% reductions in admissions to the emergency department in the hospital, and almost all of the people who'd gone through the program housed and supported. But for me, what has made it really special in terms of participants is just seeing how well people will do if they're supported out of the trap that homelessness usually is for them. And able to just turn their lives around. And sometimes those thought least likely to succeed in the conventional system are often those who might flourish under a more humane and realistic approach, just recognising why they're repeatedly appearing in court, which is almost entirely connected to their homelessness, and just fixing the underlying problem.
0: Yeah, isn't that great? I believe, is it right that one of the participants got back on their feet and you actually were the celebrant for her wedding in the end?
6: Yeah, actually, the very, very, very first participant in the court on 10 November 2010 is someone with whom I've remained friends. And at the 10th anniversary celebrations, she asked me to be the celebrant at her wedding. But she's a good example of someone who had been long-term homeless but just trapped in a situation that is often really difficult to get out of and just needed a helping hand out of that, and gone on to be able to leave a really positive, law-abiding life. And there are a number of people I've met over the years who I still see quite often who are similarly able to just get on with their lives.
0: Isn't that amazing?
6: Which is obviously really good.
0: Yeah, it's incredible.
6: Yeah, I guess if you sat where I did, though, Craig, it's not surprising. It's just the approach that we're taking in our conventional processes is just so primitive.
0: What I'm intrigued by about this is given these successes, has this model been copied elsewhere? Do people come from around the world and go, hey, we want to copy this Court of New Beginnings?
6: Yeah, not a lot of interest. There's been publicity from time to time over the years. A couple of years after New Beginnings started, a similar court was established in Wellington by, Judge Susan Thomas at the time. She's now a judge in our Court of Appeal, and there's a similar court in a little town called Masterton that Judge Barbara Morris has established. I think that what's happening here is under the leadership of our current Chief District Court Judge, the lessons learnt from the solution-focused approaches are now being mainstreamed into the normal court to try and see the type of community collaboration applied more broadly, and to try and make the justice system more accessible and understandable to everyone who enters it.
0: Well, it's fascinating. It seems like so successful. Hopefully, I might hope you've got some judges.

0: listening this morning, maybe they can take it to Australia. Good on you, Tony. Thanks for speaking to us this morning. Really appreciate it.
1: Oh, you're welcome, Clay. It's a pleasure. Have a good day.
0: And Judge Tony Fitzgerald there from the Court of New Beginnings in Auckland. Yeah, why are we not copying that kind of thing? Seems very effective.
2: You can't judge a book by looking at the cover.
0: Tomorrow is Love Your Bookshop Day. We've been celebrating the what you think the best bookshops are in Sydney. Judy's on the line from Manly. Judy, what do you reckon?
3: Hi, well, Three Sparrows in Mossman. It's a lovely little bookshop.
0: Nice, nice. I haven't even heard of that one. I love the fact there's so many local bookshops I haven't heard of. I love hearing that they're still going. Yeah. What do you love it so much, Judy?
3: Well, it's a small bookshop, but they have quite a good selection, and they're really receptive to, like, a new little review in the newspaper. They'll get that book in really quickly. But I've asked them to order me a lot of books. And I was in there the other day, and I saw a book I wanted just in the shelves, and I went to pay for it. And I said, and by the way, do you have this other book? I said, has it sold out already? She said, oh, yes, it has, but I'll be getting more next week. And she said, would you like me to let you know when it comes in? I said, yeah. And she knew me by name. I didn't say anything. I didn't give any information. So I was kind of shocked. Not only do I know her by name, she knew me by name.
0: Yeah, good. It seems a very personal thing. Good on you. Thank you, Judy. Right. Mark's on the line from Avalon. Mark, what's your favourite bookshop?
4: Hello, Craig. Yes, it's Bookuccino in Avalon.
0: Bookuccino.
4: Run by Ray Bonner. Yes.
0: Now, do you go in for the – I presume it's got coffee as well? Is that why it's called
4: Bookuccino? Great coffee, great treats. But also, you know, it's a great community spirit that they've built with their events that they host. They have, you know, many events every week. Just had Mick Fanning talking here with Tom Carroll.
0: There you go.
4: Got Norman Swan coming up and Richard Glover and Lee Sales. It's ABC second home up here.
0: Good on you, Mark. Love a good bookshop. Thank you very much. Let us know your favourite bookshop, 1300 222 702. Coming up after the news, we're going to look at the proposed sale of the defence site HMAS Penguin, and we're crossing to America to get the latest on that horrific, the convicted US killer Krista Pike, who was, they tried to execute her. She's now walking around and alive. What are they going to do next? We'll find out after the news. You're on 702 Breakfast. It is 7:30.

0: ABC News. Good morning. I'm Jessica Kidd. Finance Minister Katie Gallagher says a decision by the tax office to ban credit card payments will only affect a small proportion of Australian businesses. The ATO has announced it'll no longer accept credit card payments from the end of November in response to the Reserve Bank's decision to ban surcharge fees. Senator Gallagher is urging businesses to look at other options to pay their tax bills.
1: My advice was it's still a relatively small part of the small business community, but I'm not discounting the fact that they are raising very serious concerns about this. I don't want to use that to diminish the concerns that those who do use it are making.
0: Artificial intelligence experts say AI safety is difficult to define as the federal government turns its attention to guardrails for the rapidly advancing technology. Anthropic and OpenAI both say they plan to use third-party evaluators who would be embedded in their companies to keep on top of the risks. The University of Sydney's Professor Kimberly Weatherall says safety frameworks are clearly defined in sectors like aviation and banking, but things aren't so simple when it comes to AI.
2: We probably know when an aeroplane is safe. You know, it can fly safely in known weather conditions. One of the challenges with AI is that it's actually not straightforward to prove at the moment that a model is released that it is in fact safe, because we don't necessarily know all of the capabilities of that model.
0: Closing arguments in the trial of three Mexican men facing charges of murdering two Australian brothers are due this morning before the judge hands down a verdict. North American correspondent Cayman Gok has been following the trial.
3: This has been a drawn-out process, but we are nearing the end of this trial over the murders of two Perth brothers and their American friend. There will be closing arguments today in a Mexico court in Ensenada, where three local Mexican men are accused of murdering Jake and Callum Robinson and their American friend Carter Road while they were on a surfing trip in 2024. Their bodies were found in a well and they had been shot in the head. And the prosecution argues that this was a robbery gone wrong, while the defence says that there isn't

0: enough evidence to prove that those three men are the killers.
1: The price of Brent crude oil has surged to $105 amid more attacks on the Saudi Arabian capital, Riyadh. At least three people have been killed in Houthi attacks on Saudi Arabian airports in recent days after Saudi-backed coalitions made moves to recapture territory from the Iran-allied Houthi group. Fresh explosions have been heard in Riyadh as the Houthis claim a new attack on the international airport where flights have been disrupted. The Saudi-led coalition says it's intercepted and destroyed two Houthi ballistic missiles aimed at the capital. And the New South Wales government says it's committed to boosting fuel security in regional areas as fuel prices rise. Piper Duffy reports.
2: The Minister for Regional New South Wales, Tara Moriarty, has responded to questions on notice about fuel security from a recent budget estimates hearing. She says she's been advised the Department of Primary Industries and Regional Development is working to strengthen security in relation to fuel, renewable fuels and fertiliser-related supply chains. She said talks are underway to establish recycled or green fuel and fertiliser facilities in several areas. The ACCC's latest weekly fuel report says petrol per litre in Newcastle, Tamora, Dubbo and Gunnedah is 70 to 80% higher than prices before the Middle East conflict escalated in February.
1: Seven-time Bathurst 1000 winner Craig Lowndes says Peter Brook's relationship with fans and other drivers has helped make him an icon of the sport. Brock died 20 years ago during a rally race near Perth, and thousands have attended a special exhibition on display at Mount Panorama this week. Lowndes competed against Brock for more than a decade and says there were few drivers like him.
3: So we did a lot outside of motor racing, which was, you know, a great connection, but he was just, a positive person. You could talk to him all day and he would capture an audience and hold their attention for as long as he needed to. And that was really, for me, the special part of what Peter is.
1: And qualifying for the Supercars Bathurst 1000 is set to take place this afternoon at Mount Panorama. Having a look at the weather now, the chance of showers or thunderstorms in the north, with isolated thunderstorms developing in the north and west later. Dry and sunny elsewhere. Sunny in Sydney with a chance of some early fog, heading for a top of 23 degrees on the coast and up to 29 degrees in the west.
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5: Traffic.
6: In Greystanes, a breakdown on the Cumberland Highway has been slowing down northbound traffic coming up towards the M4 motorway. In Concord, a truck crash late last night brought some wires down. That's been affecting Patterson Street at Keppel Avenue. A contraflow has been set up, so both directions are getting through, but fewer lanes than usual. In North Strathfield, traffic lights are blacked out. Concord Road at Sydney Street and at Roseville Chase, a set of traffic lights are blacked out. Babbage Road at Addison Avenue. Right now on the M2 motorway, motorists are heading east from Windsor Road to the Lane Cove Tunnel and getting there in 11 minutes. 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
4: Breakfast with Craig Rucastle.
7: Yes, welcome to Breakfast, where it is 24 minutes to 8 this Friday, the 9th of October. Coming up this Sunday in Balmoral, a public protest to raise concerns over the proposed sale of the defence site HMAS Penguin. We'll hear from the Headland Preservation Group. And we're going to be crossing to the US to get the latest on their conviction, that convicted US killer, Krista Pike. They tried to execute her and she's survived and now even walking around and talking. We'll find out where that's likely to go. Plus, drones warning us about sharks. They're very popular, but are they having a negative impact on some businesses? We'll speak to the owner of a local surf school about that. On the text line, we've been talking this morning about the best bookshops.
10: You can't judge a book by looking at the cover.
7: Nicola in Engadine says, the best little bookshop in town in Cronulla, established over 20 years ago, run by the same folks since the beginning. Fabulous, fabulous. They do second-hand books too. And you get bookshop credit when you do drop-in pre-loved books. use credit to buy more books. Love it. Yeah, been a few nominations for that. And Jane's on the line. Jane, what do you want to nominate? What's your favourite bookshop?
11: Hi, Craig. Ariel Bookshop in Paddington.
7: Oh, yes. Right. A classic. It's been there for years.
11: No, it was in Darlinghurst. Paddington didn't have a bookshop for years.
7: Oh, it's moved. Okay, yes.
11: Yeah, it's right in the centre of Paddington now. Oh, the last few years it's been there, and Julia runs that bookshop. It's fantastic.
7: Love it, love it. And again, love the fact that everyone knows their book. Everyone knows the names. Good on you, Jane. There you go. Let us know your favourite bookshop, 1-300-222-702. Also, interesting, we've been running this poll this morning about whether the new armed response command that the police have, where it's going to have 250 officers who can be deployed with long arm rifles, they're going to have special cars to respond if there is a terrorist incident such as happened in Bondi. I was interested in the news that different people seem to be. Some people said they were like, made them feel safer. Some said it didn't. We've been running the poll this morning. Does it make you feel more or less safe to have kind of police with big weapons there? Text us 0467922702 with more or less. And at the moment, it's running 90% of people are saying it makes them feel less safe to see that. I wonder if it's something we'll get used to. On the text line, Mark says, Craig, police already have guns. Why do they need long arms? The policeman that shot the guy at Bondi used his service appointment successfully. What difference would a long arm have had, which to me are quite frightening? Look, I think it could make a difference, that situation. I think that's why we've got them, is that it is the case that in those situations you do need it. I guess it's the question of the impact it has at other times. Catherine says, Craig, maybe the Link Cafe siege would have ended more quickly if there had been highly trained, appropriately armed specialist police to respond. Let us know your thoughts. 1-300-222-702.
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7: Well, opposition to plans to sell off defence sites around Sydney is building. There's a series of high-profile army generals and pollies, including the former Prime Minister Paul Keating, calling on the government to cancel the planned sale of Victoria Barracks. Now another former Labor minister, Peter Garrett, has joined the fight against the sale of HMS Penguin at Mossman. This Sunday he'll join locals at a protest rally in Balmoral organised by the president of the Headland Preservation Group, Jill Lestrange, who joins us this morning. Morning, Jill.
20: Good morning, Craig.
7: So what is your concern about the sale of this site?
20: Craig, the sale of the site has come about surprising most people. First we heard about it was earlier this year. There's been no public consultation as to the impact of this sale. There's been no due diligence done on the site as in relation to heritage and environment, contamination, and a decision has been made to sell this site, which is very important, not only historically, but also environmentally. Mm. Because this site not only has heritage-listed buildings as a purpose-built naval base in 1942, but it also has 6 hectares of a pristine ancient Angophora forest. And it sits on Sydney Harbour's foreshore. And we all know how special Sydney Harbour is. It's likely, we understand, that this land will be sold for the highest dollar possible. And what does that mean? That means a developer.
7: Yeah,
20: and
7: now
20: a site
7: obviously
20: such as this, it will not be affordable housing. It is most likely.
7: No, it's unlikely to be very affordable, although no doubt there'll be a small percentage will be so-called affordable housing. I mean, look, there is a debate at the moment that every suburb has to kind of take some of the burden of increasing housing supply around Sydney. It's a spot that could be, it obviously still has to get through the DA. It wouldn't necessarily knock down the Angophora Forest. Don't you understand there's maybe a balance here?
20: Craig, once this land leaves Commonwealth ownership, it leaves all its heritage protections and a great deal of the environmental protections. There once it goes to New South Wales state planning, it could become a state significant development. And goodness knows, we could have the same situation as happening in Woollahra. High-rise accommodation everywhere. There's no security once this land leaves Commonwealth ownership. But behind it is, this land was put aside in 1870 for the defence of the colony. Mm. And it is a unique part of Middle Head, which has been put aside. We fought for that in 1996. We actually fought for HMAS Penguin in 1988. And in both occasions, the community said, no, this is not for sale. And what is interesting in this case was in 1988, actually, Paul Keating spoke out. And he said that former military assets of the quality of HMAS Penguin and the historic importance of HMAS Penguin should not be removed by the government, should be removed by the government from any sale program. Mm-hmm. And then we have the Labor stalwarts in 1996, Bob Carr, Jack Mundy and Tom Uren, all saying no, that this land belongs to the people of Australia. It's historically important, it's environmentally important, and it's on the Sydney Harbour foreshore, the most special harbour in Australia, let alone the world.
7: Absolutely. Now, you've got some big names speaking this weekend with you, the Honourable Peter Garrett, Senator David Shoebridge, Major General Gus McLaughlin, and also Zali Steggall, OAM, the member for Warringah. What time is your the protest starting or the rally starting? Where is it?
20: The rally is at Balmoral Beach. It starts at 11 a.m. It'll go to about 12:30. We are expecting a very large crowd.
7: All right, well, we'll see. Well, you might check in with you next week. Thanks for speaking to us this morning, Jill. Appreciate it.
20: Thank you.
7: Jill Lestrange there, the head of the Headland Preservation Group in Mosman.
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7: The story of US prisoner Krista Pike's botched execution has captured world attention. Earlier this week, the 50-year-old survived two lethal doses of the drug pentobarbital inside the death chamber at Riverbend Maximum Security Institution in Nashville, Tennessee. She's recovering in hospital. Speculation about what happens next unfolds. Someone who's been following the case since the mid-90s and who was in the room for the execution was John North. He's an investigative journalist at WBIR in Knoxville, Tennessee, specialising in the courts and law enforcement, and joins us now. Hi, John.
15: Craig, good day to you. Thanks for taking the time.
7: So you've been reporting on this case since 1995. You were one of the witnesses to this execution attempt. At the time, did you know something was going wrong?
15: Yes, I think we knew pretty quickly something was going wrong, Craig. I've covered two other executions here in Tennessee, one of which involved a three-drug method of killing the inmate. And the first drug in that one is a sedative. And the obvious intent is get the person to sleep as fast as possible. But Craig, that didn't happen in this case. Within a few minutes, you could tell that things were just not working correctly. And even if you can believe it, Krista Pike herself remarked to her spiritual advisor who was standing beside her on the gurney, she said, have they started the process already? And of course they had. She had the opportunity at 7:27 p.m. to say something. She did so. Right after that, the process started. But by 7:46 p.m., they realized, uh-oh, we're going to have to do more drugs because this is not working. She was alert at times, talking, moving her foot, moving her head, and they thought, uh-oh, we've got to do something else. And so that's when they went to the second round of the pentobarbital.
7: And then even after that, what then led to her being taken to hospital? Like, was it the authorities that took her there or people from her side that said, hang on a second, this hasn't gone right, you've got to get her to hospital?
15: So what happened is then they started administering the second round, and they briefly put the blinds down. Then they raised them for the witnesses so that we could see. The spiritual advisor is again standing there. By this point, Craig, she's snoring pretty much and would stay in that kind of a state primarily until about 8:53 p.m. So you're talking about more than an hour during which she's snoring. And sometimes her breathing would get much more quiet, and sometimes she would start snoring, and then she would make an involuntary sound. I don't want to be too graphic, But for example, at one moment after the second round, she rose up, eyes closed, with her mouth open, and made some kind of an odd involuntary sound, which startled me because thought, well, does this mean now she's about to die? But then she fell back onto the pillow on the gurney and kept on snoring.
7: What an extraordinary thing to have to go to. What an extraordinary thing to have to even be a witness to. Now, we know Krista Pike has now woken up in hospital. What is the situation? In what condition is she in?
15: I'm not giving you the official name, but she's in serious condition for sure. She's having difficulty swallowing, so she still has to get fed by intravenous. She apparently, according to her lawyers, had said that she cannot move her arms. Both arms are swollen and so are her hands. And that's not a minor thing because, as you know, that's where the intravenous lines went in. And while we do not know officially, her attorneys have insisted that what happened is she experienced some kind of a blown vein and the drug then went into her muscle tissue and all over the place in her arms. That's what they say. The fact that they disclosed today that she's got swollen arms and hands would tend to confirm that. This will help you visualize what I'm talking about. Her attorney said, if you can think about a plastic glove that you then inflate, that's how bad it looks.
7: Yeah, wow, that's full on. Now, what is the position of government on this? Is their view that we've got to continue with the execution, we've got to take her back and execute her? Is there a stay of execution? What's the response? I mean, this is all quite foreign to Australia. We don't have the death penalty here. So the whole thing is kind of quite mystifying for us to watch.
15: No, I understand completely. And believe me, Australia is not the only nation that I've spoken to that was like, what are you doing over there? Which is a fair question. But within a couple hours of this botched execution, our governor of the state of Tennessee issued a declaration that said, I'm halting all executions that remain during my term. He is leaving office in January. We will have a new governor elected in November in less than a month. It will fall to that person to take it over from there. But for now, no more executions. And furthermore, he's also asked for a third party, somebody to come in, an independent eye, if you will, to examine everything that happened and to make observations and perhaps recommendations about what Tennessee does in the future. Craig, I don't know about your politicians in Australia, but we've had some chime in very quickly here. And I'll be blunt. A couple of them have said, okay, maybe we don't need to use lethal injection anymore. Let's go back to the old method, which is the electric chair.
7: Yeah, well, I thought there was a state in the U.S. recently, or Donald Trump was the military calling for a firing squad as well. So the debate hasn't turned to should we get rid of the death penalty. It's returned to how do we make it more effective.
15: Among some of your more conservative politicians, that's exactly what you're hearing. Among sort of the more moderate and or liberal politicians, they never like the death penalty. They have been in support of getting rid of it to begin with in our state. We are one of 20-some states that has the death penalty, capital punishment, on the books. We do have other states in the United States that absolutely will not go along with it. Tennessee, however, is what we call a red state, which means it's very conservative. I think it's fair to say, to your point, that there will be some serious consideration given to do we really want to continue to do this. I would be misleading you if I told you, Craig, that the powers that be will get rid of it. I would be amazed if they ultimately say, okay, this has been a horrible example, a horrible ordeal. We've learned from this that we don't want to do it anymore. I don't see that happening in this state. It's a conservative state.
7: Well, it's going to be a fascinating governor election for Tennessee. Thanks for speaking to us this morning, John. I appreciate your perspective.
15: It's my pleasure, and I hope you all are well.
7: And John North, investigative journalist at WBI in Knoxville, Tennessee, who specializes in courts and law enforcement.
16: 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Breakfast.
17: Breakfast with Craig Rucastle.
7: Where it is 8:09. We were just talking about HMS Penguin and the protest there this Sunday. Jeff says, morning, Craig. You've got a nymph here, not in my penguin. I haven't got the context on that one. Now, do you feel safe swimming around Sydney at the moment? Shark spotting drones are currently in operation at every beach from Palm Beach to Cronulla. The program was launched by the New South Wales government after a series of attacks earlier this year. But how have local water businesses been impacted by this? Matt Granger is the owner of the Manly Surf School and joins us this morning. Morning, Matt.
19: Good morning.
7: Yeah,
19: how you going?
7: Yeah, good, good. Look, a lot of people supporting these drones, but what impact has it had on your business?
19: Well, the drone program's awesome. I just had a surf then at Manly, a beautiful Manly beach right now. The drones are up at dawn, so dawn to dusk. So it actually makes you feel safer. Like it actually feels safer than it was in the past because you can see everything in real time. So you can even walk up to the drone operator and say, have you seen any marine life today? And they're like, no. And actually the last 6 weeks we've seen nothing.
7: Yeah.
19: So it's turned a massive corner. So yeah, it was a pretty rough start in January with when we had those incidents at the beaches. But yeah, at the moment we've had no rain, clear water. But yeah, the drones is like, I've been surfing. I'm 57, been surfing since I was 6 years old. So, but you actually feel safer. Like it's pretty cool. Like you can be out in the water and you'll see a drone above you, and rather than panicking and saying what's it looking at, you can understand, if you understand what's going on, it's a sigh of relief, really.
7: And it's great. So it's made you feel safer. But of course, you've had a kind of good run recently. But other times, it does mean that people kind of get pulled out of the water more often. They're being told, hang on a sec, come out. You've got to come out. We heard that some...
19: There's a new protocols, actually, that have come out.
7: Yeah.
19: Which have made it... Like when it first happened, there wasn't... No one knew really what was going on because it was so new. And now they've come out with these programs where they'll only close the beach for a half an hour.
7: Yep.
19: Rather than the whole day, and they'll go on certain species. So if it's a species that's, you know, like a great white or a tiger or a bull, they'll close the beach over a certain size, like 1.5 meters. Anything under 1.5, and then it's not a risk, like a wobbegong or even a hammerhead, which that aren't the non-threatening sharks. And whalers. So it's actually, they've got it. They're starting to tweak it all so there's a bit more understanding now, whereas before it was hysteria. So it was like people would see a shark, but maybe they looked at it at some tuna. Like now they actually, like the operators they're trained on what sort of species to look for. Obviously they're getting better all the time at that.
7: That's great to hear because we heard that some kind of businesses that are based around the water on the northern beaches were facing a kind of real drop in customers because of the impact
19: definitely.
7: Of that. So were you impacted initially by that when the drones came out?
19: We were impacted. Yeah, like in term one, we were impacted. We lost about 25% of business, and now we've probably had our best. So that which is the model like. We've actually got a good ending to the story at the moment. Like it was diabolic, you know, in January, February, March, April, May last year, like because the drone program was happening, but it wasn't, no one knew what was going on. Now it's actually, they've tweaked it where they're understanding, as I said before, about the species. And
7: yeah, that's great.
19: And then, so rather than closing the beach, sometimes like in the start, like, and also people in the public would actually just say, I saw something in the water. And they'd go and tell a lifeguard, and the protocol then was just to close the beach. But now they'll actually put the drone up, look for it, look at it in real time. So there's a lot more common sense now. So it's actually helped us. We've gone from like losing 25% of our business last financial year to now, obviously we've had a good run in the last 6 to 8 weeks, and we've done a better winter than last year.
7: Great. So the drones are actually kind of bringing confidence back. That's really good.
19: Yeah. So that's a way to look like, yeah, before it was like, oh, we don't want drones because it's going to spot everything. But now it's seeing it in real time. So it's like, yeah, you're seeing the truth rather than before there was no truth. Yeah, so that's a positive now. So people can come to the beach and know that, you know, they're not going to, if they drive all the way down there from the western suburbs or whatever, and they're going to close the beach if they see something for half the day or the full day, now they're watching it in real time, making the call. Are we closing? Are we not? Is it safe? Is it unsafe? And yeah, it's been really good for everyone.
7: That's great. Good to hear, Matt. Thanks for speaking to us this morning. Appreciate it.
19: No worries. Have a good day.
7: Yeah, Matt Granger, owner of the Manly Surf School. Gee, he sounds happy because he surfed this morning. That's why he sounds like that.
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0: Traffic.
7: What's happening in the roads, Al?
21: Good morning, Craig. At North Strathfield, Concord Road at Sydney Street, the lights are flashing amber, so just exercise some caution on the approach to that intersection. In

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1: Thank you very much, Alf. Hamish McDonald joins us this morning. Hamish.
2: Good morning. We've got a blockbuster Sydney story straight after 8:30. And it's sort of been interesting thinking about this, because it's got all the hallmarks of a Sydney, just a real Sydney story. There's redemption, there's like celebrity PR agents, there's people that have been to prison, there's
1: I know you're talking about Firmus, aren't you? Which I love this. Like 2 weeks ago, I've never heard of this thing. Suddenly, it's all I hear about, Firmus. And you know, you hadn't realised, because of course it does have, yes, what's his name? Oliver Curtis, who
2: married,
1: did go to jail.
2: Married to Roxy Jacenko.
1: Yes.
2: The Sydney PR maven went to jail for insider trading. This is his sort of big redemption story.
1: Mm.
2: He's built this company with a couple other mates, and it's all about the sort of housing of chips for data centres, basically. So
1: yes,
2: it's right in the wheelhouse of everything we talk about.
1: And we're
2: about.
1: Talking billions of dollars on the line here.
2: They're saying yesterday the biggest share market float in Australian history since the 90s, so like Telstra.
1: Yeah,
2: we're talking about.
1: But it's having a few questions about it. I see yesterday I didn't have to drop their opening price, maybe.
2: This went from being one of those things where you kind of heard people talking about it and they're like, you in on this? You got it?
1: Yeah.
2: And then suddenly this week, all of the headlines, all of the newspapers has been, as this thing hit a wall?
1: Interesting.
2: Anyway, Joe Aston, who probably everyone knows,
1: yes,
2: has got quite a few opinions about this. In fact, he sat down with Oliver Curtis recently for a podcast interview. Joe Aston will be here in the next half hour. Oh. Do not miss this after 8:30.
1: We're listening in. Good on you. Hamish, we're with you at 8:30. AM is next. Have a lovely weekend. We'll catch you Monday.
3: Hi, I'm Rachel Mealy on AM After the News. AI companies could soon face safety regulations like banks and airlines. And former Prince Andrew has a win in court, but the investigation into his ties to Jeffrey Epstein isn't over. It's 8 o'clock. Good morning. Jessica Kidd with ABC News. Labor frontbencher Pat Conroy says the government is urging the tax office to consult further with small businesses over its credit card ban. The ATO met with businesses earlier in the week to discuss its decision to stop accepting credit card payments at the end of November. Speaking with Channel 9, Mr. Conroy wouldn't be drawn on whether he thinks the ban should be reversed, as called for by the federal opposition.
4: What I'd like to see the ATO do is continue to consult with small business and make sure there's an appropriate transition
5: period. What's your preference on how they actually handle
4: this? Well, my preference is for them to do their job and talk to small businesses.
3: The Australian Federal Police is working with Monash University in developing a special artificial intelligence tool to help triage and escalate reports of online child victimisation. Defence and National Security correspondent Olivia Casely has more.
6: AFP Commissioner Chrissy Barrett says the proposed tool was sparked by alarming data. 1 in 3 Australian kids victimised online tell no one or turn to AI chatbots for help. Warning that AI cannot replace human support, she urged caregivers to watch for behavioural changes and talk openly with their children about potential harm.
7: For me, that protective factor that I keep talking about, it's a whole of society responsibility.
6: Asked whether the government should extend its under-16 social media ban to chatbots, the commissioner said that while bans were a conversation starter, a shared community effort was needed to keep an eye on what kids are doing online.
3: A Sydney man has been charged with manslaughter after allegedly tackling a 75-year-old who later died in hospital. Police allege the elderly man was hitting a parked van in Alexandria on Tuesday afternoon when a 51-year-old man tackled and restrained him. The 75-year-old was taken to hospital in a critical condition and died yesterday. The 51-year-old has now been arrested and will face court today. Russia is accused of killing at least 33 people in a glide bomb attack on a bus stop in eastern Ukraine. Sian Valence has more.
8: Authorities in the Ukrainian city of Kramatorsk say there were absolutely no military targets.

0: strike on a car killed two people inside. British police say warrants to search properties linked to Andrew Mountbatten Windsor have been incorrectly granted and must be quashed. King Charles's younger brother was arrested on suspicion of misconduct in public office in February, with searches carried out at properties in Sandringham and Windsor. But Mountbatten Windsor applied for the warrants to be quashed, and Thames Valley Police says it accepts they had not been properly granted. It says its criminal investigation, which began after the release of the Epstein files, is continuing. Andrew denies any wrongdoing in relation to Epstein and says he regrets their friendship. Back home, and a trial a campaign to trial a pet-friendly carriage on New South Wales trains and metro services is gaining traction, despite similar calls falling flat in previous years. More than 6,000 people have signed a petition supporting a two-year trial that would require pet owners to keep dogs on a lead or in an approved carrier. Current state guidelines prohibit dogs being brought onto trains and metro services. Petition organiser Rosemary Lee says dog owners without a car are at a disadvantage.
1: We have a government that's very pro taking public transport to events or using public transport, a brilliant public transport system that they've invested heavily in, but dog owners can't use it. We're banned from it. So even if we wanted to use it, we can't. And that makes no sense to me.
0: Transport for New South Wales has told the ABC it's aware of the campaign and welcomes feedback on public transport related matters. To the weather now, the chance of showers and afternoon thunderstorms about the north and west, dry and sunny elsewhere. Sunny in Sydney today with a chance of some fog early this morning, mainly in the west, heading for a top of 23 degrees.
2: Good morning, welcome to AM. I'm Rachel Mealy, coming to you from the lands of the Turrbal and Yuggera people in Brisbane. On today's program, former Prince Andrew has a win in court, with British police admitting the search warrants of his home were not legal, but the investigation into his ties to Jeffrey Epstein isn't over. And military veterans sue the federal government over the mass sharing of their medical histories.
3: Learning of the disclosure of their personal information, their medical histories, the fact that that information was used for research purposes without their consent has caused them pretty significant distress.
2: First today, artificial intelligence companies could soon face similar safety regulations to banks and airlines under new laws set to be introduced to federal parliament later this year. The government wants to put the onus on tech giants to ensure their products don't cause harm, while the opposition says it's open to embedding third-party evaluators within AI companies to keep on top of the risks. Here's political reporter Jack Mackay.
4: As AI usage ramps up in Australia, the federal government is turning its attention to safety guardrails for the rapidly advancing technology.
5: The idea of having the companies prove that they're safe, I think is a really interesting one, because it depends on how you define safe.
4: That's Professor Kimberly Weatherall, the co-director of the University of Sydney's Centre for AI Trust and Governance, weighing in on the government's AI safety plans. In a speech yesterday, Assistant Technology Minister Andrew Charlton signalled he wants to put the onus on AI companies to demonstrate their safety systems are effective, while warning prescriptive rules could quickly go out of date due to the tech's fast-paced development. It's similar to the safety frameworks used in aviation and banking, but Professor Weatherall says things aren't so simple when it comes to AI.
5: We probably know when an aeroplane is safe. it doesn't crash, right? That's a good indication that, you know, it can fly safely in known weather conditions. One of the challenges with AI is that it's actually not straightforward to prove at the moment that a model is released that it is in fact safe, because we don't necessarily know all of the capabilities of that model.
4: So what specific safety measures could the government pursue? Tech giants Anthropic and OpenAI both say they plan to use third-party evaluators who'd be embedded within their companies to keep on top of the risks.
6: That's a model worth considering.
4: Liberal Senator and Coalition frontbencher John O'Dunham is the deputy chair of a parliamentary inquiry examining AI.
6: That is, I think, a bespoke approach that could work, as opposed to, you talked about the regulatory

0: measures around the aviation sector, for example. This is a different beast, and we have to find a measure that will actually cater to the risks it presents.
1: Senator Dunningham also backs the government's approach to require that AI companies prevent harm.
0: Given the dynamic and fast-paced evolution of this technology and all that's associated with it, it's difficult to try and govern the technology, but governing its use and regulating, of course, safety minimums, I think, is something the government can and should do. And so that is the work the committee has been focused on this week.
1: Another member of that inquiry is independent ACT Senator David Pocock. He's described Andrew Charlton's speech as encouraging, but says urgent action is needed.
2: You would have thought that this point of time we'd have really concrete detail in terms of mandatory reporting, various sort of checks and balances that AI companies have to go through until they release, before they release models.
1: The inquiry will resume hearings today, with business groups and banks set to appear.
3: Jack Mackay. A group of Australian military veterans is suing the federal government over what it's called the mass and routine sharing of medical histories. In a class action that could see tens of thousands of ex-ADF members receive compensation, it'll be alleged researchers at an Australian university received the veterans' Medicare data over a period of 20 years. The Department of Veterans Affairs has defended the healthcare program at the centre of the claims, arguing it saved lives and took measures to protect privacy, while critics say veterans were left in the dark. George Yankovic reports.
4: 25 pages of medical history, including health conditions and prescribed medications. That's what Vietnam War veteran Alan Ashmore received when he requested a copy of his medical file, which had been shared with a university without his knowledge.
5: GP visits, specialist appointments, allied health, hospitals, etc. I was just staggered at the amount of personal, private, medical information that had been handed over.
4: He's among at least 300,000 veterans who, according to lawyers, were automatically enrolled in the Veterans Medicines Advice and Therapeutics Education Services Program, or MATES for short. The Department of Veterans Affairs regularly sent the University of South Australia de-identified details about every payment made from a veteran's healthcare card. The idea was researchers could track possible side effects and health risks of prescribed drugs. And while the data was anonymous, the university could contact the patient's GP if there were concerns. The problem, according to Gordon Legal's Seb O'Meara, is that few veterans knew this was happening.
6: The position of our client is that they were not only not aware of the MATES program, but certainly did not provide consent to the department for the disclosure of their personal information to the University of South Australia.
4: MATES ran from 2004 to 2024, when the federal government shut it down following an ethics review. MATES data also appeared in academic research papers, at least two of which have been red flagged by the British Medical Journal.
6: A lot of those medical histories include extremely complex psychiatric and psychological conditions. And for many of them, learning of the disclosure of their personal information, their medical histories, the fact that that information was used for research purposes without their consent has caused them pretty significant distress.
4: More than 6,000 people so far have registered their interest in the class action, which was filed in the Victorian Supreme Court this week. Veteran Alan Ashmore says the goal of the MATES program isn't the issue, rather that participants weren't given a chance to say no.
5: Here is a third party wanting to liaise with a veteran's GP. You know, what's that saying about the doctor-patient relationship? You know, if this happened to the Prime Minister's family or the Minister of Veteran Affairs family, how would they feel?
4: Veteran advocate Julie Anderson, whose ex-ADF husband has joined the claim, says it's a breach of trust.
7: If that was sent from the health department about me or anybody else in the community, there would be an absolute outrage.
4: She and her husband want an explanation and an apology.
7: What I'm hoping for with the class action is for them to get to the bottom of who actually set this program up and why. What money did the government get value for in this program?
4: The department declined to comment on the action while it's underway, but says the program managed data securely and prevented about 1,000 hospitalisations and deaths. No court appearance date has been set, and it's unclear if Veterans Affairs will defend the claim. Adelaide University, which now incorporates the University of South Australia, declined to comment.
3: George Yankovic reporting. You're listening to AM, where it's 13 minutes past 8. At least 33 people have been killed in a Russian bomb attack on two civilian buses in Ukraine. Deadly attacks on Ukraine are surging, and President Volodymyr Zelensky says the world's attention needs to be focused on what's happening. David Sparks reports.
8: A burnt-out shell of what used to be a bus and other blackened, twisted pieces of wreckage strewn across the street. At least 33 are dead. Authorities say a Russian airstrike at this bus stop in the eastern Ukrainian city of Kramatorsk is clear evidence of Russia's strategy. And in another Ukrainian city, British Foreign Secretary Ed Miliband and President Volodymyr Zelensky visited an apartment block destroyed by a Russian strike. Mr. Miliband says what he has seen on this trip cannot be ignored.
9: I met a young kid who talked to me about how scared he feels about what he's facing every night and every day. That is a sign of the evil that Putin is inflicting. But I'm here to say we are not just going to say words of support, we are going to offer deeds of support as well.
8: He says the carnage he's seen on this trip to Ukraine is evidence of war crimes. While Ed Miliband was in Ukraine, Britain's Foreign Office announced 38 new sanctions targeting Russian individuals and entities. Ukraine's seemingly never-ending diplomatic effort also continues. Its negotiators have been holding talks with European leaders in Brussels and will soon head to the United States. President Zelensky says the global community must punish Russia, and he's frustrated by what he sees as contradictions.
10: That's why we need to work all together. Europeans can't push him. I mean this, but they can help us, and this will push him to negotiations. But Americans can do more. I think President Trump can do more, and he has, between us, has to do more, because so many losses. If we speak about so many losses...
8: Russia's attacks on civilians are causing growing alarm around the world. Volker Turk is the United Nations High Commissioner for Human Rights. US Secretary of State Marco Rubio says the White House will continue working towards a negotiated settlement to end the war, and he warns an endless stalemate in Ukraine could lead to a wider, more dangerous conflict.
11: That's very dangerous in the context of the Russia-Ukraine war, because that escalation could wind up being a sabotage campaign in neighboring countries that are members of NATO. It could be a number of other things that could happen that could quickly turn what is a war between two countries into a much broader and far more dangerous regional conflict.
3: US Secretary of State Marco Rubio ending that report by David Sparks. In a win for Andrew Mountbatten Windsor, British police have admitted to the UK's High Court that warrants they used to search properties linked to him were unlawful. Europe correspondent Elias Kluwer is in London. He joined me a short time ago. Elias, how has this emerged?
12: Well, this came about after police were investigating Andrew Mountbatten Windsor, formerly Prince Andrew, over suspicions that he had committed misconduct in public office. It had been suggested through documents released by the US Justice Department that he had leaked confidential information to his former friend and the late pedophile Jeffrey Epstein. Now, as part of that investigation, they went to the court and asked permission for search warrants on former Prince Andrew's homes in Norfolk, the royal estate at Sandringham, and at Windsor. Now, they then arrested Andrew, questioned him for 11 hours, but afterwards, Andrew began mounting a legal challenge over the legitimacy of those raids. And in court, we heard today that the warrant was granted under the wrong section of the UK's Evidence Act. So essentially it was a procedural technicality that made them unlawful. But it's important to note here that the local police, the Thames Valley Police, that executed that search warrant have stated that they did not provide the wrong information to the court. Essentially, the court has provided it permission under the wrong section of the Act. So either way, this is somewhat embarrassing for either the judge that provided it or the police that possibly applied for permission to search Andrew's homes under the wrong section of the law.
3: So what are the legal ramifications? Has any evidence that they have collected under that search warrant become inadmissible now?
12: So what we heard in court today is two things. Firstly, the Thames Valley Police lawyers said that this is not a reflection on the broader investigation. That investigation into Andrew Mountbatten, Windsor, will continue. Then secondly, we heard that we're likely to hear further legal argument around the validity of that material that was obtained by police during those raids. So essentially, we're likely to hear an argument probably next year around whether any of that information can be admissible or whether the police can keep it.
3: So as you've said, the claims against the former prince were triggered by documents made public in the Epstein files, and it's really been a huge headache for the royal family. What do you think this decision will mean in terms of how the royal family goes about its damage control?
12: Well, I think it's clear that the royal family wants this to go away. They've made a statement saying that they essentially have nothing to do with this. They're not providing Andrew with any financial assistance. As for Andrew himself, well, we're not entirely sure how he's funding this quite extensive legal defence. What we do know, though, is that Andrew has denied any wrongdoing, and I spoke to his biographer today, his unofficial biographer, I should say, and he said this will be a approach of Andrew going forward, just to attack on the defence, not to let anything go, and he feels he's been aggrieved by the police and investigators.
3: Elias Kluwer in London. Australian university students and staff have found themselves far from home in southern Africa, studying the impact of climate change and human development. Their journey is part of an international partnership teaching and inspiring the next generation of conservationists, ecologists and wildlife managers. Bill Ormond travelled to Botswana for this story.
13: Armed with binoculars, bird books and cameras, budding ecologists scour their surrounds, passing elephants, hippos, water birds and the odd crocodile.
14: There's another one here.
13: On board are students and world-leading scientific experts from universities in Australia, Botswana, the US and the UK. They form the PLUS Alliance, a group travelling to the Okavango Delta since 2017.
15: Rivers all over the world are getting the same sort of pressures, over-extraction, climate change, pollution. And so this was a wonderful opportunity for us to get together.
13: That's University of New South Wales Professor Richard Kingsford.
15: Think about the sort of reliance on these river systems for the water coming down and start to think about what's the future for these systems, as well as teaching the next generation of water managers and wildlife managers.
13: As he explains, the Okavango Delta faces similar challenges to Australia's inland waterways like Katitunda Lake Eyre or the Murray-Darling Basin.
15: Here we've got three different countries that are trying to share water, and we know we've got real challenges in Australia with states sharing water. So there are real parallels in terms of their understanding of water management in big river systems and what we actually need to protect these for the future.
13: Around 20 students spend a week inside the UNESCO World Heritage listed Delta as part of their university course. UNSW's Sophie Nguyen is studying environmental management and describes the experience as life-changing.
16: We got to see so many like incredible rare species and amazing animals, and just like the connections you make, it's just amazing, and you really grow an appreciation for what you see and the environment and like why it's important to protect it.
13: Botswanan student Tato Mutumba already works as a wildlife researcher but says the exposure to international wildlife experts has her newly inspired.
17: Just the opportunity to sit with people, right, and to also get that insight of why they are doing this, it kind of makes me fall in love all over again with the art of like wildlife research and conservation. There are so many things that are being done in Australia, so many things that are being done in the United States of America that could be adopted here in Botswana.
13: For Arizona State University's Alison Fraze, the environment and cross-cultural connections have her rethinking her future. She's considering changing from a career in medicine to veterinary science and conservation.
18: I

0: have discovered I want to be more out in tune with nature than the real world. The real world is politics, social media, this new age of technology, and I'm not the biggest fan of technology.
1: Lessons from Africa, inspiring and informing the next generation, both here and abroad. Bill Ormond reporting from Botswana for AM.
2: Residents of Perth's north will gather this weekend to honour Greg O'Neill, who died last month in a shark attack. But the event is also about supporting beachgoers to regain their confidence. In recent weeks, parts of Western Australia have been on alert for increased shark activity, and one survivor is sharing his story. Isabel Masali reports.
3: Firefighter Mel Ismail was surfing when a shark dragged him below and severed his leg. It was another surfer and nearby strangers who raced to his rescue, making a tourniquet to stem the bleeding.
4: They realised that the blood might have stopped a little bit, but it needed to be shut off so that it gave me a chance, and elevating my leg to the height so I could have more blood where it's needed in my body. So those two simple steps saved my life.
3: It's been a few weeks since that terrifying ordeal at Glenfield Beach near Geraldton, about 400 kilometres north of Perth. While Mel Ismail is still unsure what his recovery will look like, he knows he'll get back into the water.
4: Yeah, I will. I love the ocean. I'll probably have to do it in chunks and small bits, and I probably won't go out by myself for a little bit. What happened to me in Glen is, you know, that's random attack down there, and it doesn't happen very often in this area.
3: But another attack last month was fatal. 63-year-old Greg O'Neill was killed by a shark while swimming at Perth's Sorrento Beach. The local Surf Lifesaving Club will host an event this Sunday in his memory. Surf Lifesaving WA President Heidi Garn this week recognising the impact on the club and the wider community.
5: This recent attack at Sorrento Beach and the increased shark activity seen along our coastline in recent weeks have created fear and eroded the confidence of beachgoers.
3: Patrols have been stepped up, but Perth residents were also on alert last week as a whale carcass washed up at City Beach and lured sharks. The state government has announced an extra $5 million for shark mitigation, including increased surveillance and more shark tagging, to provide alerts when the animals approach.
6: And it's not cheap. There's obviously, you know, there's a cost associated with all these mitigation measures.
3: Charlie Hoovenies is a professor of marine ecology at Flinders University.
6: But, you know, we can see the progress that has happened from 20 years ago to where we are now, with various states investing in these mitigation measures.
3: He explains that includes reducing the overlap between people and sharks, such as warning people when a shark is near. But there are also personal shark deterrent devices and ways to reduce the severity of injuries, like bite-resistant wetsuits.
6: The risk is still very, very low at the end of the day, but I can certainly understand why people that go to the beach frequently are getting to the point of being a bit fed up by just hearing, oh yeah, the risk is low, don't worry about it. Because while the overall risk is low, the more you expose yourself to that risk, the more it's potentially likely to happen at some point.
2: Flinders University Professor Charlie Hoovenies, ending that report by Isabel Masali and Brianna Melville. After almost 8 months orbiting the Earth on the International Space Station, four astronauts have safely returned back home overnight. The crew's capsule splashed down into the Pacific Ocean near Los Angeles. While the space travel is a feat in itself, the research the crew conducted is of most value, adding to important medical developments here on Earth and preparing for future exploration of the Moon and Mars. Bridget Fitzgerald prepared this report.
7: GPS converge, expect nominal altitude for drogue chute deploy.
8: After 237 days living and working in orbit, Crew 12 hurtles back to Earth.
7: Brace for drogue window.
8: Four large parachutes deploy to slow the space shuttle down for landing.
9: And as you can see on your screen, we have visual confirmation of splashdown.
8: NASA astronauts Jessica Meir and Jack Hathaway led the mission. They were joined by French astronaut Sophie Adnaud from the European Space Agency and Russian cosmonaut Andrei Fedyaev. Mission commander Jessica Meir had this message after splashdown.
10: Thank you, Mary. Thank you, SpaceX. Thank you, NASA, ESA, Roscosmos, and all of our partners. We are so excited to be back on planet Earth.
8: Meir and her crew departed in February to replace four members of the International Space Station who were sent home early after one of them fell ill. Bill Spetch, the deputy manager of commercial at NASA's Low Earth Orbit program, says the mission was a success.
11: The crew is doing well. They were all smiles exiting the capsule. Crew 12 orbited the Earth 3,792 times and travelled 100,601.27 statute miles.
8: While it's the dramatic footage of spaceships departing or shuttles splashing down that tends to make the headlines, it's the quiet work in their months in orbit that's really spectacular. That includes medical research into the study of stem cells and how bacteria that causes pneumonia can lead to long-term heart damage. But the crew also studied how nutrition and physical characteristics affect how the human body handles spaceflight, which will help build on knowledge for future travel to the Moon and Mars.
12: Sliding home. Completing the crew egressing the Dragon Freedom spacecraft today.
8: For now, Crew 12 will enjoy some well-deserved rest here on Earth.
2: Bridget Fitzgerald. Briefly in finance, Wall Street stocks have ended mixed as oil prices rose and some sharp reversals kept the market unsteady. The global benchmark Brent crude is trading at $104.31 US a barrel. And that's AM for today. AM's executive producer is Mike Edwards. Today's program's been produced by Alison Schau. The associate producer is Barney Porter. Technical production by Kem White and David Lawford. I'm Rachel Mealy. Have a safe and happy weekend. It's 8:30.
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15: G'day there. It is Friday the 9th of October. It's Hamish here. Hope you're having a lovely Friday morning so far. If you are looking at what's happening on the streets of Sydney right now, you know, the regular gangland shootings, the kidnappings, the mistaken identity killings even. Well, the Commissioner of the Australian Federal Police has a message for you this morning. Chrissy Barrett will be here in a few minutes. I do encourage you to stick around for that. Also ahead, it's billed as the biggest share market float since Telstra in the 90s. But is the float of Sydney-based Firmus in trouble? It's an extraordinary story. Joe Aston will be here with that this half hour. And it is Friday.
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17: Pick up your phone and call me.
15: Yes, Free Call Friday from 9. You'll hear from actress Anna Torv later. And you'll also get a sneak peek of the school's spectacular. Lots coming up this morning. First though, at 8:30, let's get Sydney's news headlines. And a very good morning, Jess Kidd.
18: Good morning, Hamish. And making news this hour, a Sydney man has been charged with manslaughter after allegedly tackling a 75-year-old who later died in hospital. Police allege the elderly man was hitting a parked van in Alexandria on Tuesday afternoon when a 51-year-old man tackled and restrained him. The 75-year-old died yesterday and the 51-year-old will face court. Oil prices have surged amid renewed attacks on Saudi Arabia by Yemen's Houthis. At least three people have been killed in Houthi attacks on Saudi Arabian airports in recent days after the Saudi-backed coalition made moves to recapture territory from the Iran-allied group. The global benchmark Brent crude is currently trading at around $103.50 US a barrel. Two people have been killed in Ukrainian drone strikes in Russia's border region of Belgorod. It comes after more than 50 people died in two consecutive days of Russian strikes on Ukraine. French riot police have used tear gas and water cannons to disperse education protesters in Paris. Demonstrators gathered at the Place de la Bastille demanding more funding for schools adding pressure on the government of outgoing President Emmanuel Macron. And back home, more than 6,000 people have signed a petition supporting a two-year trial to allow dogs to travel on Sydney's public transport network. Dogs are currently not allowed on trains or metro lines in New South Wales, except for accredited assistance animals. This trial would require pet owners to keep dogs on a lead or in an approved carrier. Hamish, I'll be back with more news at 9.
15: Thank you very much, Jess.
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13: Traffic.

0: Al Ferrini, he is here from the Transport Management Centre. Good morning.
1: Good morning, Hamish. North Stratfield, lights on the flash, Concord Road at Sydney Street. Also at Elwood too, at Homer Street and William Street, one of the major intersections in that particular suburb. Around Annandale, city-bound building along City West Link at the moment. We're seeing quite a lot of traffic there through to the Anzac Bridge, but still in great shape at the Rosehill Interchange. No major disruptions across the public transport network. All modes are running at a time. Always best to plan at transportnsw.info or livetraffic.com for the roads.
0: So, Alf, if this petition for pets on public transport gets up, will that make the transport reports longer?
1: May do.
0: So you anti the pets?
1: Rough. No, I do. I love pets. Yeah, but not sure.
0: Thanks, Alf.
1: See ya.
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3: Mornings with Hamish McDonald.
0: 27 minutes to nine. Now, if you're looking at what's happening on the streets of Sydney with regular gangland shootings, kidnappings, even mistaken identity killings, well, the Commissioner of the Australian Federal Police, Chrissy Barrett, has a message for you this morning. She says targeting wanted overseas criminal ringleaders is a key priority. She marks 1 year in the top job. She's also warning, though, that Australia should be prepared for despots, dictators and disruptors planning to commit more serious crimes on our shores by proxy, that is, using local criminals to carry out the crimes. This is something we're hearing about more and more frequently. Chrissy Barrett also says she's alarmed by new research which shows that one in three Australian children who are sexually victimised online either tell no one or turn to an AI chatbot for help. Chrissy Barrett is here. Good morning to you.
4: Good morning, Hamish, and good morning to your listeners.
0: I suspect for parents listening, this research about children and turning to AI rather than parents, for example, if something happens to them, would be pretty alarming. What are you doing to deal with this?
4: Yeah, I mean, it is alarming. It is quite confronting research. In actual fact, I've been describing it as actually heartbreaking to think that we've got, you know, young people who feel that they need to turn to AI for support and for advice. So, you know, a big part of my job is, as I'm doing exactly this morning, is talking publicly about this, because this needs to be something that, you know, not just parents, but all Australians are aware of. Parents, carers, educators. You know, we're talking about young people who are, you know, really at a fundamental part of their life in terms of still forming their views and their, you know, their maturity and their thinking. And it is fundamentally up to us to ensure that we are wrapping around our young people and ensuring that they have a trusted place to go to for support and advice when they need it, rather than turning to AI, because we know, you know, what AI is capable of. There's many benefits and positives with AI, but we also know that, you know, that is not the best source of trusted advice for our young people. So, you know, part of this media is really about a message from me to, you know, to Australians to say this is confronting, but you need to know about it and we need to be getting on top of it.
0: I'm mindful that we're always cautious not to scare people. There's a lot of bad things in the world. But how prevalent is this? Like, how much of this stuff is going on? When I see the list of the sorts of behaviours that you're describing with these online networks, using social media deliberately to groom, blackmailing, manipulating kids into self-harm, sexual exploitation. I mean, this is dark stuff. How much of it is going on?
4: Yeah, unfortunately, we are seeing an increase in the behaviours and offending that you've just described. And, you know, I spoke a year ago when I first started as commissioner, used my National Press Club speech to talk about this and put it on the public radar, but also at that point in time announced that we have Task Force Pompilid, which is a dedicated task force that is focused on, you know, mitigating these threats and keeping our kids safe. Unfortunately, as I said, that task force is seeing an increase. And when I speak with my overseas partners, particularly my Five Eyes colleagues, they are also seeing an increase in this offending. And as you said, we're talking about child exploitation, sadistic online exploitation, you know, manipulation, radicalization of young people. You know, it's why I made one of my commissioner's priorities when I commenced in the role, protecting vulnerable communities, because it is a really big part of what the AFP and law enforcement partners are focused on.
0: What do you want parents to do? Like, if you're saying the children are tending to ask AI, Claude or ChatGPT if they're facing some of this stuff. What can parents do?
4: Yeah, I think there's a couple of messages here for parents. I mean, as I continue to say, parents need to know what their kids are doing online. And I know that that can get harder as your kids get older. I've got a 15-year-old. I know, you know, that that can be difficult. But I think it's about carving out the time, sitting down, you know, creating that environment where you can have those conversations with your kids before this behaviour and this offending is happening, so that your kids know that they can come to you no matter how embarrassed they might be or how they might be feeling about what's happened to them. The other thing is, you know, and this is, you know, something that I grapple with as a parent as well. Parents need to understand what the technology is, because I think part of this is kids get frustrated with parents because parents, you know, they're not conversant in, you know, the modern technology and don't know how to have these conversations. So I think there is definitely a responsibility there on parents to ensure that they are, you know, conversant and aware of what the technology looks like at the moment.
0: Do you let your 15-year-old on these sorts of platforms?
4: I do, but it's monitored and it's managed. And same with I've got a 12-year-old as well. So, you know, I'm messaging this and living this as an AFP commissioner, but also as a parent. And I've said, you know, I use my National Press Club speech to say, I know it's hard being a parent in this day and age, but unfortunately I see and my investigators see the prevalence of this offending, the increasing prevalence and the impact that it has on our young people. And therefore, you know, it's part of my job to have these confronting conversations with the Australian public.
0: Chrissy Barrett is here, the Australian Federal Police Commissioner, marking 1 year in the top job. You're also warning this morning about the increasing risk of hostile governments using local organised crime networks to cause acts of chaos and crime on our shores. Obviously, you're talking to a Sydney audience. They're very aware of gangland wars unfolding on our streets right now. How much of this is homegrown? How much of this is being orchestrated from overseas?
4: Yeah, so I've spoken about this most recently, particularly on the back of what we have seen occur in Sydney in the last few months, but indeed over the last couple of years, you know, describing you know, the amount of money that we pay for drugs in this country and the lucrative drug market here, in my view, is absolutely a national security threat, because we've got organised crime networks who are, you know, absolutely thriving in a lucrative drug market, as I've described. And we've seen examples of those organised crime networks being used by state actors to carry out offending in our country. And we've seen two examples of criminal networks or crime as a service being utilised by state actors for anti-Semitic attacks, and that they've been publicly attributed.
0: Can I just interrupt you there, please, and just disaggregate some of what you're saying? Because I thought in the instances that I think you're referring to regarding anti-Semitic attacks, I thought it was state actors overseas being accused of engaging petty criminals effectively here, not criminal networks necessarily to carry out these attacks.
4: Yeah, so this is crime as a service, and there are layers. So what we're seeing both here in Australia and overseas is state actors utilising criminal networks, and then the criminal networks utilising their lower echelons, I guess, if you want to use that term, to then actually go out and carry out the offending. So at the very bottom of this, we've got either young or, you know, young criminals, petty criminals who are being tasked and being paid sometimes quite small amounts of money to actually go out and undertake, you know, some very serious offending.
0: But one of the examples I think you're referring to is a venue in Bondi, Lewis's Continental Kitchen. The allegation is that it was an arson attack and that it was carried out at the behest of the Iranian Revolutionary Guard. How do they end up engaging a local small-time criminal? Like, can you explain for people listening what on earth is happening here?
4: Yeah, so what we've seen on a number of instances, and also with Five Eyes Partners in particular, is state actors having access to or links to a high-profile criminal network or a high-profile criminal figure that sits over a network, and then that figure using the tentacles of their network to go out and carry out the acts of, you know, property damage or arson or graffiti or whatever it might be on the street. So not to say that, you know, these criminal networks or the criminal figures at the top of these networks necessarily share the same ideology as these state actors. But what we do see sometimes is that there is some sort of familial link between, you know, the state actor and the criminal figure that is then utilising their criminal network. And you think about, you know, the reach of criminal networks in this country, and this is why I'm linking it to a national security threat.
0: Yeah, can you explain what you mean by a cultural or familial link? Because I suspect people will be wondering, what does that mean? Like, if we're talking about Iran, are we talking about an Iranian migrant family? Because as far as I'm aware, these crime families that we know about in Sydney are not alleged or not known to be Iranian or of Iranian descent. So what do you mean?
4: Yeah, so first thing I would say is we're not specifically talking about Iran. I mean, we've had two examples that have been publicly linked to the IRGC. But when I say familial links, I'm talking about someone who may, you know, their ethnicity may link back to the country or the state actor. And that's potentially where the linkage is coming to or the access is coming from for the state actor to be able to leverage or access that criminal network.
0: But, I mean, as far as I'm aware, these crime families may be of Turkish origin or Lebanese origin, and I've not seen any allegation about Turkey or Lebanon seeking to carry out or orchestrate attacks here.
4: Yeah, look, the criminal networks are diverse, and, you know, as I said, I'm not talking about, you know, just particularly one state actor, but certainly I'm not suggesting that Turkey or Lebanon is looking to do that. But what I'm describing is, I guess, what, you know, from a broader term, what we've seen in Australia and also what we're hearing and seeing from our Five Eyes partners overseas as well.
0: Obviously, you've identified one particular criminal as a high-value overseas target, Saeed Erhan Akar. He's the alleged mastermind behind the Dural caravan hoax, which I suspect listeners will recall. Police say it was part of a plot targeting Sydney's Jewish community. You've said you want to bring him back to Australia, and I note that you're set to be called before the New South Wales Supreme Court in a case which begins this month to give evidence over the controversial extradition of accused Sydney underworld figure Masood Zakaria. Now, the accused gangster is seeking to have his murder charges thrown out on the grounds that he was unlawfully deported by private contractors from Turkey to Sydney. And I think you're being called because of your involvement in that process. Is it a regular approach by the Australian Federal Police to engage third parties, security contractors, to extract criminal targets or alleged criminal targets overseas?
4: Hamish, what I would say to that is we always work with our international law enforcement partners. We know that there are a lot of high-value targets offshore that are impacting Australia, and we know that many of these targets feel that they are immune when they're offshore or they're out of reach of the AFP. So, you know, a huge part of our job and one of my priorities as Commissioner in terms of supercharging our global operations is how we work with law enforcement partners overseas to ensure that we can disrupt, you know, the impact these high value targets are having, not just on Australia.
0: But what do you mean by security partners? Because the ABC's obtained documents showing that the AFP paid a company, a private company, Sky Traders, more than $1 million to obtain custody of this man. Is that a regular practice? Is that the sort of security partner that we're talking about?
4: I didn't use the term security partner. So we work with our law enforcement partners, and you know that is part of our day to day work in terms of how we ensure that.
0: But is that only police forces or agencies of other states, or is it private companies?
4: So we predominantly work with our law enforcement partners, and there are a number of examples where either we have been able to, extradite high-value targets back to Australia and put them before the courts, but also examples of where local law enforcement offshore have been able to take local action, which has had a disruptive impact on someone that's been having, a very high impact on Australia. So, there are multiple ways that we can have a disruptive impact, working closely with, as I said, our law enforcement partners offshore. And we need to remember that these are high-value targets that are not just having an impact on our country, they're having an impact on, a number of countries, including, usually the country that they're living or residing in. So there are, reciprocal benefits here for our law enforcement partners offshore to be able to identify, of course, lawfully, how we can have the best disruptive impact on these individuals. I don't think anyone in Australia wants to see high-value targets or prolific criminal offenders be able to, rush offshore and be out of reach of law enforcement. And that is absolutely not the case. And that is a big priority of mine as the AFP Commissioner in keeping this country safe.
0: It's 12 minutes to nine on 702 Mornings. Chrissy Barrett is the AFP Commissioner. I did want to ask you about the relationship between the Federal Police and the New South Wales Police. When you talk to New South Wales Police, they're pretty open about the dynamic between these agencies. And it's certainly come up, for example, at the Royal Commission. Earlier this year, the New South Wales Deputy Police Commissioner, Dave Hudson, described the relationship, was asked about the relationship in terms of information sharing. He was asked about the cooperation that New South Wales Police receives from federal agencies. And his comments appeared to point to a disconnect between New South Wales Police and the AFP.
3: I have observed different agencies having different interpretations of the PSPF. In relation to what is allowed to be shared between agencies. From our perspective, we take a very open interpretation of the PSPF, and if there is risk or threat, we will share information with other agencies. But other agencies can, on occasions, not be so forthcoming.
0: Is there a problem there? That's the PSPF, by the way, is the framework which sets out the information sharing between your agencies. Is there a problem?
4: Hamish, obviously this has been, a focus point for the Royal Commission, and we eagerly await the recommendations from the Royal Commission. And of course, we will work with our partners and with the Jewish community in particular to implement the recommendations when the final report is handed down. So as I said, we're eagerly awaiting, the recommendations out of the final report. Mm. To the relationship with New South Wales Police more broadly, Mal Lanyon and I were literally sworn in as commissioners on the same day, and we prioritised coming together, he and I, start a new relationship here, and in terms of the way that we lead our organisations, the way that we work together, we are absolutely critical partners. There are unique capabilities that the AFP
0: brings. So are you
4: brings.
0: Working on this relationship? Is that what you're saying to Sydney listeners this morning?
4: No, I'm saying, as I said, that from the minute that Mal and I were sworn in, our priority has been to ensure that New South Wales Police and AFP work together to keep the community safe. And at the end of the day, we're all police officers. We all put on a blue shirt. We all come to work every day to protect the community and keep the community safe. And that is the utmost priority for both Mal and for I in terms of New South Wales Police and the AFP working okay. together.
0: I do need to get going, but a lot of people picking up on just this issue of the partners that you deal with overseas. A lot of people asking, are you effectively engaging mercenaries? Can you clarify that? Can you rule that out?
4: I can rule that out, Hamish. That's absolutely not what I said. What I said is a big part of our work is our partnerships offshore and how we work with our colleagues from international law enforcement agencies to ensure that collectively we use all of our tools, all of our legislative options in terms of how we are able to mitigate the threat from these high-value targets. And, I would expect that any Australian would be looking to the AFP in terms of how do we keep this country safe from criminal threats offshore.
0: Chrissy Barrett, it's great to talk to you this morning. We appreciate you giving us some of your time.
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5: 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While Thomas Ariti is away, I've been making his space my own. Rearranging the desk, adjusting the chair, taking your calls and following the latest news and events around Sydney. Welcome to Drive, Jerome Luxell.
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5: So join me from each weekday from 3pm, filling in for Thomas Ariti on 702 ABC Sydney. Ooh, remind me to put these things back before he gets back. Monday, October 12th.
0: It is 7 minutes to nine on 702 Mornings. 1300 222 702 is the number. Keen to hear your thoughts on that conversation with the AFP Commissioner just a moment ago. Jackie's

0: Yeah, from Russell Lee. The early part of that conversation was really a warning for parents. What's your response?
1: Yeah, Hamish, I'm not sure, you know, after the discussion if what I've got to say is that relevant. But at the beginning, she was talking about children turning to AI for advice. And I just think it's not just young people, it's everybody. And I'm a psychologist, and I think that a lot of people are feeling the pinch of cost of living at the moment, so they're turning to AI for advice. And while I think it can have some, possibly some interesting information, I think it's a problem because it's not therapy. And I think people, if they're expecting that from AI, don't get that. And I think AI is just pervasive everywhere. So yes, of course, it's in the criminal networks as well. It's just, it's a worry.
0: Yeah, certainly a stark warning from the commissioner this morning. Thanks for your call, Jackie.
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0: A really big story I wanted to talk to you about this morning is this. It is a very, very Sydney story, by the way. It's got everything: celebrity connections, redemption for a jailed insider trader, and a billion-dollar startup trying to cash in on the data centre boom. In fact, this was touted as the biggest share market float since Telstra in the 90s, but Firmus Technologies' planned ASX listing now appears to be in some trouble. Firmus was looking to raise $7 billion in an IPO that would have valued the company at $44 billion. Now, Firmus is not currently listed on the ASX's upcoming floats and listings webpage, and analysts are raising concerns over the firm's debts and the wild increase in its valuation over a short period of time. Joe Aston is here from Rampart Media. Good morning to you, Joe. Is this thing in trouble?
4: Morning, Hamish. Well, yeah, breaking news is that the float is off. So the company is retreated to lick its wounds and figure out ways that they can raise the capital they need from the private market. So, yeah, it was a very exciting prospect for retail investors to get a piece of this sort of, you know, US style, rocket ship type investment class, but alas, not to be.
0: Can you explain the central character here, Oliver Curtis? Who is he? Why is there so much focus on him?
4: Yeah, well, Oliver Curtis famously was convicted of insider trading only 8 years ago, I think. And he, of course, the crimes he committed were much, much earlier than that. It took a very long time for him to be brought to justice. Of course, his co-conspirator was I've just had a complete mental blank, but his co-conspirator now works for Andrew Forrest. John Hartman, sorry. And so, you know, they were famously, you know, society, they went to private school and they were, you know, high society, and they young blokes who, you know, went wrong and got into trouble. It was absolute tabloid fodder. And of course, this was going to be Oliver Curtis's redemption story, after having served time in jail, and less than a decade later, he's taken this company from having not even been heard of to, you know, one of the greatest corporate success stories of the last 30 years.
0: A few months ago, you interviewed Oliver Curtis about his plans.
5: Charismatic CEOs, and I would count you as one of those, often make bold predictions about the future.
6: Right.
5: Why should we believe yours?
6: I don't believe it's a bold prediction. It's based off fact. Let's break down that comment. Tokens are here. AI is here. The physical ability to produce those tokens is electricity, land, competency associated with the compute, and fiber. If you can do that, you can export it. It's not a claim. It's happening right now.
0: So if it is just a fact, why has this gone wrong, Joe Aston?
4: Well, look, the thing is that Firmus was being offered as an investment based on what it was going to do over the next 5 years, not what it is doing now. And so what investors were being asked to pay for at this incredible valuation that the company was quite audaciously seeking was they were being asked to pay for profits that didn't exist yet, that profits that were going to be here once they built these data centres. And, you know, the thing is, there's no, when you're paying for things that don't exist yet, they should be discounted for risk because, of course, These guys have never built anything on this scale before. So who's to say that they can deliver it without, you know, on time, on budget, at the margins that they're promising? So it's not exactly right to say that it's here. I mean, you know, there's no doubt the AI revolution is here.
0: They only have two physical facilities so far, right? One in Melbourne, one in Singapore. So there's a big distance between what this business is right now and what the promise is.
4: Correct. And so investors were balking, I think, at what they were asked to being asked to pay for a promise, as opposed to, you know, because there are, if you want to get access to this kind of stuff on stock markets globally, it already exists. You can already buy that. Of course, you can't buy it on the Australian Stock Exchange, and that was the great appeal for Firmus for the local investment market. But yeah, I mean, they only have this one that they operate for the Singapore government, which I've been to and seen, and is very impressive. And then they also are the tenant of a data center in Melbourne, which is really quite small compared to what they're talking about now building in Malaysia and in Indonesia. And they're building in Tasmania and South Australia. But of course, yeah, they're all construction sites, and some of them aren't even construction sites yet. There's been the other thing that really spooked people, I think, was they have made these bold claims, and one of which was this huge $75 billion mooted deal with Canberra Data Centres, or CDC, to roll out 1.5 gigawatts of compute over up to 2028. And they sort of just quietly walked away from that without that being obvious to investors. And they've obviously pivoted, and that's when they've decided they're going to build in Indonesia and across Asia. But the Canberra Data Centres came out earlier this week and revealed to my podcast that
0: we're going to get to the news.
4: Oh, my apologies. Yeah, so that's really spooked people.
0: Joe Aston, thank you very much. Joe Aston from Rampart. It's news time, 9 o'clock.
7: ABC News, good morning. I'm Jessica Kidd. The New South Wales government has declared a proposal for a town hall square in Sydney's CBD as state significant development. The City of Sydney Council is proposing to create a public square in front of Sydney's town hall at a cost of around $150 million. Planning Minister Paul Scully referred the proposal to the Independent Planning Commission to examine whether it should instead be considered as state significant development. In a statement, Mr Scully said the IPC has determined it should proceed as a state significant development, which means the City of Sydney will now have to submit its plan as a state significant development application. Mr Scully says it'll allow for a rigorous whole of government assessment of the plan. Labor frontbencher Murray Watt says businesses hiking up prices in the wake of the card surcharge ban need to explain themselves. Businesses are now prohibited from charging customers extra for paying with major credit and debit cards following reforms by the Reserve Bank. Senator Watt has told Channel 7 the cap on interchange fees paid by businesses to banks for processing credit card fees has also been reduced.
8: So the idea that people, that small businesses or councils or anyone else is all of a sudden having to absorb all of those charges is simply not correct. And if businesses are jacking up their prices significantly for that, then they need to justify that for their customers.
7: A Sydney man charged with possessing child abuse material will face court today. Elsie Kennedy has more.
9: The 28-year-old man was arrested in Rydalmere in Sydney's west yesterday after a tip-off from authorities in the US. Australian Federal Police alleged they found electronic devices containing child abuse material depicting both real and animated children. Under state laws, any sexually explicit material involving a person under 18, whether it features real children, animations, or digitally manipulated images, is legally treated as child abuse material. The man has been charged with two counts of using a carriage service to possess child abuse material and will face court today.
7: A Mexican judge is expected to hand down his verdict in the high-profile murder of three men accused of killing two Australian surfers and their American friend in 2024. North American correspondent Cayman Gok has been following the trial.
10: During this court hearing, we have heard that at least one of these men has cartel links. And we also heard that two witnesses claimed that they had been threatened by people associated with the accused, and they are now in witness protection. Throughout this trial, the parents of Jake and Callum Robinson have been inside the courtroom. They've heard harrowing details about their son's death, and they've had to sit next to the three men accused of killing them.
7: The US Pentagon says the execution of Fort Hood shooter Nedal

0: and the wharf was originally designed. It was only designed with a wharf that was far too small for our river class ferries. So we've had to go back to the drawing board and redesign it so it can fit ferries that can carry over 200 people.
1: To sport, and Australia's women's cricket team is back on home turf and out to continue their unbeaten start to the ICC Women's Championship when they face Bangladesh today in the first of three one-day internationals in Brisbane. Talia McGrath will take the leadership reins, with skipper Sophie Molyneux missing the series with a hip injury. It's hopeful she'll recover in time for the following T20 series against New Zealand. Australia swept their last two ODI series towards the start of the year, but they haven't played together since winning the T20 World Cup in July. To the weather now, the chance of showers or afternoon thunderstorms about the north and west, dry and sunny elsewhere. In Sydney, it'll be sunny with the chance of some fog early this morning, mainly in the west, heading for a top of 23 degrees on the coast, 29 in the west.
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8: Many of these targets feel that they are immune when they're offshore or they're out of reach of the AFP. So, a huge part of our job and one of my priorities as Commissioner in terms of supercharging our global operations is how we work with law enforcement partners overseas to ensure that we can disrupt the impact these high-value targets are having.
9: That's the AP Commissioner Chrissy Barrett talking to us here on 702 Mornings. Talking about the efforts to bring fugitive crime kingpins overseas back here to face justice. She's been in the job for 12 months. Let me know your thoughts on that conversation this morning. 1300 222 702. G'day, it's Hamish here. Good morning to the Coasties joining us this hour. I hope it's a lovely morning at the entrance and in Wyong. It is 9 o'clock on a Friday, which means...
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9: Free Call Friday kicks off right now. Whatever you'd like to talk about, maybe it's the Firma story, that listing off, according to Joe Aston a few minutes ago, saying breaking news. Not happening. It's quite a story. But whatever you'd like to talk about this morning, get in touch. 1-300-222-702. And coming up a little later...
10: Her name's Edie and she was found naked in a cane field. The last thing she remembers is being at the Royal last night.
11: This old guy, he started hassling me. He wanted me to have a drink with him.
9: You probably know the actress Anna Torv from The Newsreader, maybe from Secret City. She's leading a new series debuting on the ABC on Sunday night. You'll hear from Anna Torv a little later this morning.
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7: Traffic.
9: Alf is here with the traffic. Good morning, Alf.
12: Good morning, Hamish. On the Central Coast, buses are replacing trains between Fassie, Fern and Broadmeadow on the Central Coast and Newcastle line. It's all due to a broken down freight train at Katara. Limited trains are also now running between Broadmeadow and Newcastle interchange. So do allow some extra travel time if you do need to use the trains this morning. No issues right across the roads on the network across the Central Coast. All looking pretty good for the M1 too as you head towards Sydney. In Sydney itself, South Wentworthville, Cumberland Highway at Old Prospect Road, a car and truck crash southbound. Also at Narrabeen, a car and pedestrian involved in a crash there at the Wakers Parkway and Maroole Street, so exercise some caution. North Strathfield, lights still on the flash. Concord Road at Sydney Street, also at Elwood on Homer Street and William Street. Now, trains on the suburban network right across Sydney also running on or close to time, as are other modes of public transport. Always best to plan ahead before you travel. Transport, NSW.info or livetraffic.com for the road.
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2: Pick up your phone and call me.
9: Yeah, whatever you'd like to get in touch about this morning. Could be the big stories we've been covering this week. Maybe something.

0: you reckon we've missed. Maybe you've got a lovely story to share. We're always on the hunt for some good news. 1-300-222-702 is the number. By the way, if you've just joined us, just before the news, so we were chatting to Joe Aston from Rampart.
1: Morning, Hamish. Well, yeah, breaking news is that the float is off. So the company has retreated to lick its wounds and figure out ways that they can raise the capital they need from the private market.
0: Yeah, so we're talking about Firmus. It was set to be the biggest float since the 90s in Australia, since Telstra, in fact. A very Sydney story. Oliver Curtis, network of private schoolboys. He's married to Roxy Jasenko, of course. There's a lot in this. Here was Oliver Curtis talking to Joe Aston not that long ago.
1: Charismatic CEOs, and I would count you as one of those,
2: right,
1: often make bold predictions about the future.
2: Right.
1: Why should we believe yours?
2: I don't believe it's a bold prediction. It's based off fact. Let's break down that comment. Tokens are here. AI is here. The physical ability to produce those tokens is electricity, land, competency associated with your compute, and fiber. If you can do that, you can export it. It's not a claim. It's happening right now.
0: That's Oliver Curtis there talking to Joe Aston. And, of course, this is a redemption story as well. Curtis went to prison for insider trading.
2: The redemption arc is naturally something that's of interest to people. It's definitely something that, for me, the lessons of the past are something that I want to ensure I'm open about and acknowledge and own. And I think that in acknowledging and owning your mistakes of the past, you naturally should be able to get a second chance.
0: So what do you make of that this morning? 1-300-222-702. Maybe you want to talk about second chances and how hard it is to bounce back from something pretty big. 1-300-222-702 is the number. A lot of feedback on our conversation this morning as well with the Federal Police Commissioner. Catherine's here from Croydon. Good morning to you.
3: Good morning, Hamish. Yes.
0: What did you make of the conversation with Chrissy Barrett?
3: A lot of interesting topics that she discussed, but just generally I was left with an impression of an incredibly competent and clear-eyed leader and how fortunate we are to have her leading what is a really important agency across the country, the AFP. So I'm just really impressed every time I hear her speak about her ambition, vision about growing partnerships with law enforcement overseas. So clearly so many of our, you know, criminal issues, whether it be, you know, cybercrime, terrorism, drug enforcement, are connected in our region. So I just think she's a very impressive person. And I like the way when, you know, you put questions to her and she doesn't agree, she's really straight up with people. And I imagine if that's the way she deals with her own workforce and leaders, that she's would be leading the AFP in a very good direction.
0: Do you think the Federal Police should be more transparent about what sort of agencies or affiliates they work with overseas to do that sort of thing? Because that's what's in question here.
3: Oh, within the realms of what's reasonable, I think, you know, the AFP works in a very the very murky worlds. And, I mean, I think there should be transparency within. You know, we have levels of government, we have separation of powers, we've got ministers who are in control of things. I don't know that the general public needs to know every in and out of every thing they're doing if it compromises their work. But I think that's the job of ministers, and we should hold ministers to account.
0: Catherine, really appreciate you getting in touch this morning. Thanks very much.
3: Thank you.
0: 1-300-222-702. It is Free Call Friday. What's on your mind this morning? Obviously, the Federal Police Commissioner was talking about the prevalence of young people who have been sexually victimised somehow online, turning to AI for help rather than to parents, or some of them just not even telling anyone. 1 in 3, roughly. 35% is the research, or is what the research shows. Children who are sexually victimised online confiding in an AI chatbot instead. Kate's here from Terrigal. Good morning to you.
4: Good morning, Hamish. I'm the exact opposite to a young person, but I love my AI companions. I really find them to be extremely useful, you know, particularly with medical advice.

0: I'd double check it, of course, with a reliable site, but I've really found them to be very good. And just chatting to them, I find, is quite good. Like, for instance, I was talking to the one that comes inbuilt on my Android phone the other day, and we got into a conversation about a book that I was reading, and I'd asked about some historical figures in it, and it came up and told me all about them, and I thought, oh, isn't that interesting, and advised me about some other books written by the same author, and we ended up having a lovely long chat, and they get to know you. And I really find them quite entertaining, and they are embarking on a project soon of restoring old photographs that my mother took back in the 1930s, and the one that comes with my computer actually does that absolutely brilliantly. The artworks are fantastic. So I love them.
1: Can I ask you about the medical advice bit? Like, what does your doctor think of you asking AI?
0: I don't think my doctor minds. I tell her and I confirm it if it's anything serious. But just in general information, I really found them extremely accurate.
1: Yeah, that's sort of interesting. I sometimes use these tools for personal things, and sometimes I find they get it wrong. Do you come across that much?
0: No, I haven't. And there was one that I was recently attacked by my cat and, you know, had quite a nasty infection afterwards. And I'd asked one of the chat bots about it, and it actually said, this is what will happen. It was, you know, reacted like a person saying, this is really serious, don't ignore it.
1: Mm.
0: And it said, go to your doctor, go to the emergency room. They will prescribe this is the bacteria. And, you know, it unfolded what happened exactly the way the chat bot said it would. So I thought that was pretty good. I did double check it with, you know, another medical site. You know, I do double check with anything like that. I just don't take it as gospel. But generally speaking, I have found them to be very good.
1: Do you know what I tried doing recently? We've got a sort of leak in the garden onto one of the garden walls, onto the steps, and it's a bit rusted and a bit kind of, there's like a white powder that's drying on top of it. And I took a photo of it. Because I couldn't figure out how to clean it. And I took a photo of it and uploaded it to one of these tools and said, what's going on? How do I clean this? Nothing's working. And it gave me the most unbelievable explanation of what was going on. It was the rust from the bolt in the fence that was which was draining with the water in the garden down onto the steps, and it was creating a combination of different, you know, molds and rust stains, and basically offered me a solution of astringents and other things to clean it. I was pretty blown away by that, I've got to admit.
0: I had a similar thing with a historic teapot that I have, cleaning the tannin out of it. And my bot gave me, do this. And I'd tried using, you know, a denture cleaner and everything like that and baking soda and what have you. And it gave me this technical explanation as to why this happened and why this will work. And I tried it, and I'll tell you what, it cleaned up better than anything else I've ever used, using what AI said to do.
1: So
0: I really find them very good.
1: Keep your denture cleaners for your dentures. Kate?
0: Well, I don't have any of those yet.
1: Thanks for your call, Kate. One 300 222 702 is the number. It is Free Call Friday on 702 Mornings. It's 15 degrees here in Parramatta Square at the moment. 17 on Sydney's coast, 15 in Gosford. Tops of 23 on the coast today and 29 in the west. It's a sunny one across Sydney and the Central Coast. Annette's here from Warriewood. Good morning, Annette.
2: Oh, good morning, Hamish. Yes, I'd like to tell everybody about the Combined Art Societies of Sydney's Art at the Royal Exhibition, which starts this evening at the Royal Art Society Gallery in Lavender Bay.
1: Okay, and so what is it?
2: Well, the Combined Art Societies of Sydney is a not-for-profit organisation made up of 13 different art societies from across Sydney and the Central Coast, and gives artists another avenue or a second chance to showcase their work. And this exhibition is of the winners and finalists from the Art of Sydney exhibition, which was held earlier in the year.
1: Okay. And so some pretty good works, I imagine.
2: Oh, absolutely. The opening night is tonight from 6 p.m. to 8 p.m. with drinks and nibbles being served, and everyone is welcome.
1: Annette, thank you very much. If people want more info, where can they go?

0: They can go to the Combined Arts Societies of Sydney website. But also, I'd like to just say that it's on until the 1st of November, Sunday the 1st of November, so it's going for another few weeks. And the Royal Arts Society is 25 to 27 Walker Street in Lavender Bay, and it's open from 10 a.m. to 4 p.m. in weekdays and 11 a.m. to 4 p.m. weekends.
1: Wonderful. Annette, thank you very much for the call this morning.
0: My pleasure, Hamish. Thank you.
2: Hey, I just met you.
1: Recall Friday at 20 minutes past nine. News headlines coming up soon. We'll also talk politics in the next half hour, and Miles Holbrook-Walk will be here to get you set for the weekend in sport. Nagi's here from Epping. Good morning to you.
3: Hi, good morning, Amish, and good morning, listeners. I just want to give everybody a perspective of how migrants, that very idea that everybody's talking about migrants as just numbers, it really angers me and it frustrates me. You possibly can guess from my accent, I migrated to Australia in 2005. I applied for a position that was advertised worldwide, and I, kind of beat everyone to get it. So it was not like a favorable position towards migrants or something. And since I've come here, I brought in so much funding to my employer. I've graduated people who place them in industries. Basically, I have built Australia as well. And that's what migrants do. This country is built on migrants coming in and contributing to Australia's economy, Australia's strengths, and being Australian. So it really angers me when all these party blokes talk about as numbers. Sorry, we are not cattle. And you don't find migrants from India and China or wherever. We are not bludgers. We work hard and we make a life for ourselves and improve the country. Why can't people who are opposed to migration get that? It's a student or a skilled worker is not raising the house prices up. I'm sorry. This is just we are just a punching bag for every problem, and that's not fair.
1: And I'm wondering, Nagi, what it does to your experience of being an Australian and living here in Sydney when this is all unfolding.
3: Let me give you a background. I was born in India. I got all my education in America, my postgraduate degrees. I worked in Europe. I worked in Germany for a while. Then I applied to Australia. Amongst all of these, Australia for us has been the best country. We migrated to Australia 20 years ago because my employer was, the process then was enough that a skilled migrant can get a permanent residency straight away. And my wife was able to join me and seek employment and also contribute to her employer and Australian economy, right? So we felt very welcome. There are so many things I can tell you just completely was amazing. My wife has a visual handicap, and all her life, in some countries she was treated as a burden. In Australia, she was made the priority. And I'm actually getting goosebumps whenever I talk about that, because for the first time, my wife was actually treated as a peer in some sense. And this was the country we moved to. And what has happened now? Everybody's just looking at us. Someone looks at the color of my skin and says, I'm a number. Where do you get that from? Everybody is a number. Albanese, Pauline Hanson, all of us are numbers. The only people who are here are the Aboriginal and Strait Islanders. We are all migrants. What right does anybody have to treat me as a number? It really, really angers me.
1: So what's your message? Are we politicians listening this morning, I'm sure? What's your message to them of all stripes?
3: My message to them is stop talking about us as, we'll allow only 170,000 or 200,000 or 300,000. Doesn't matter. Fill the skills that are required. If you need 500,000 for that skill set, do it. If you need only one, do it. Why is this fixation on numbers? And secondly, those migrants are not driving house prices up. I'm really sorry. It's your real poor fiscal management from all parties of all colors that has driven this problem.
1: Okay?
3: And we've always been punching bags. This is a problem all over the world. You look at everywhere in the UK, the US, just point the finger at the poor migrant because you know that they won't do anything. They

0: just take the sucker punch because they know often things are much worse at home.
1: Nagi, really appreciate your call this morning. And
0: Thank you. Sorry for ranting, but it just upsets me. Thank you very much.
1: We love a rant. It's Talkback Radio, Nagi. Yeah. Take care, my friend.
0: Thanks.
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3: Pick up your phone and call me.
1: It's 24 minutes past nine. Liam's here from Marrickville. G'day, Liam.
4: G'day, Hamish.
1: What's on your mind this morning?
4: Oh, I just listened to your comments about AI and people using it for, I guess, counselling or something. And I was saying I know a lot of therapists, psychologists, and they said there were two things that was interesting. One is that they very frequently have people come in with the script, transcript from their counselling sessions with ChatGPT or Claude or whatever it is, and then they read them to the psychologist.
1: What do you mean, like the interaction with the bot?
4: Yeah. They print it. And they take it in and then they say, well, ChatGPT said this to the therapist. And then the therapist has to kind of go, well, and then pull that apart.
1: That's so interesting. I have actually listened to, you know, All in the Mind, the ABC podcast. Yeah. They did a couple of episodes with Esther Perel, who's the sort of, you know, global psychology megastar. And she actually talked about this in one of those episodes, actually. And she said that she sort of started to have these counselling relationships, which are kind of three-way relationships, because it's no longer just her and the client or the patient, it's the AI tool as well. It's pretty fascinating.
4: Yeah, it's a bit scary. Like I have to admit, I've tried it myself. But I've looked into it as well, like to research a little bit. But because of the way it's programmed, all of them are roughly programmed similarly. They're programmed to support the client, and the client is us using the AI. So when people go in to get, and my friends have confirmed with the therapists, when you go in to share whatever's bothering you, normally it's a relationship, it will take your side.
1: Yeah.
4: Really every time.
1: Yeah.
4: So it doesn't really ask questions. So it's quite dangerous because if you're already a bit emboldened, then you kind of pump your chest and go, it is someone else's fault.
1: Yeah.
4: It's scary.
1: But, you know, I sometimes wonder about that with, you know, counselling generally. You know, you hear friends saying, oh, well, you know, the counsellor's supporting me to, like, cut off my family. And I think, is that actually the right thing? I don't know. Like, I'm no expert. But, it's something that I wonder.
4: I look, honestly, there is that kind of dirty little secret in that industry that a lot of them – a lot of them aren't that good and a lot of them are amazing. That's the problem.
1: I'm sure we'll get some psychologists ringing us now, Liam.
4: Yeah.
1: Thanks for your call this morning. 1-300-222-702. Hey, I just met you and this is crazy. Joey Narrabeen is texting me. Hamish, oh my God. She says, I just got the Hey, I Just Met You song earworm out of my head from last Friday. You've just played it again. It's in my head now for another week. With pleasure, Joey. Hey, I just met you. I think that was a thank you rather than a complaint, wasn't it, Joe? Maybe you can clarify. 1-300-222-702. It is Free Call Friday. Robert's here from Walleye Creek. Good morning, Robert. What's on your mind this morning?
5: Yes, good morning, Hamish. How are you?
1: Yeah, I'm great, thank you. I'm happy it's Friday, but I'm great.
5: We're all happy it's Friday.
1: What do you want to talk about this morning?
5: About Walleye Creek and the Cooks River. Levy Street, where I'm familiar with, at Walleye Creek, regularly a building surrounding pump their storm water into the street, thinking it will go down to the river. But when the river is high, pushes the water back, and virtually three-quarters of tyres around the whole street is flooded, and it takes a while for it to dry out. And then they said there was going to be a logistics centre in the old Cogra Golf Club. However, that changed to a hotspot for data centres. I'm just wondering if it's not a lie that the Cooks River is very polluted, and it's stated on the documents that I actually, funny enough, I used AI to get the...
1: of course you did, Robert.
5: Because there's no other way. You sit on the phone, you do your research. Anyhow, that was the quickest way, shortcut. I do not use it for medical or personal opinions.
1: Yeah.
5: Just a normal search. However, the reports are there. They can, you know, they could be overstated or not, but there are signs all around the river that the river is polluted and do not swim, do not fish and all that.
1: Mm.
5: But at times, when I take a walk, the river is high. Water can't go anywhere. All the pumps that come from outside the street, they're already buried inside the river and the airport water and so have you. So pollution is high. And I'm just wondering about one thing. It could be an ignorant decision because I'm not a politician. However, if the council, after I've spoken to management of the buildings, they said the problem has been for 7-8 years with the water. And the council says, well, there's nothing we can do. It's not illegal for you to pump water on the streets.
1: Yeah, okay. Look, I might take your details, Robert. We might get a bit more info from you and chase this up because we love chasing down a story for 702 listeners. Robert, thank you very much. Go easy on the AI.
5: Worries. Keep it up, my friend. Thank you.
1: So much love for Nagi this morning. Lindsay's texted in saying, I'm inspired to text after listening to Nagi. Very powerful story. Actually brought a tear to my eye. Thanks for sharing, Nagi. That's actually Hannah in Alambia Heights. Helen in Western Sydney says, Hear, Nagi. Hamish, I'm an old Anglo-Australian and I'm as angry as Nagi. Migrants have made Australia the culturally rich and economically successful country we've become. Politicians should stop demonising migrants and attempting to divide our communities and turning Australians against each other. Lee says, thank you, Nagi, bravely speaking against the current race to the bottom in this debate. And Lynn from Menai, I agree with Nagi. I and my whole family for generations were born here. Keep the calls coming. 1-300-222-702 is the number. I've even heard from someone who is tracking their symptoms for the specialist using AI. I want to continue that conversation this morning as well. 1-300-222-702. David Spears will be here in just a moment, but let's get the news headlines at 9:30 with David Spears. Not with David Spears. He'll be here after the news headlines with Jessica King. Good morning, Jess.
6: Good morning, Hamish, and happy Friday. And to some developing news, and AI data centre company Firmus has withdrawn its application to list on the ASX, scrapping what was set to become one of Australia's biggest share market floats. The company cited recent market volatility and conditions, saying the offer would not appropriately reflect its long-term growth prospects. Firmus says it'll now pursue private market funding while considering other options. Business groups are repeating their calls for the Australian Tax Office to reverse its decision to stop accepting credit card payments, saying it will leave small businesses carrying a bigger financial burden. The change will come into effect at the end of November in response to the Reserve Bank's reforms banning credit card surcharges. Australian Federal Police have charged a Western Sydney man over the alleged fraud of $1.5 million from Medicare. Police allege the 41-year-old man impersonated Services Australia staff to get information from medical practitioners and use it to submit fraudulent Medicare claims. Overseas, and the lawyer for convicted US killer Krista Pike says she's been up and walking around her hospital room after surviving a botched execution attempt. The 50-year-old was considered brain dead after two lethal doses of the drug pentobarbital failed to kill her. But as doctors planned to remove her life support, she unexpectedly woke up and started talking. Executions have been suspended in Tennessee pending an independent investigation into the case. Back home and sunny in Sydney today with some early fog this morning, heading for a top of 23 degrees on the coast and up to 29 degrees in the west. Looking ahead to the weekend, a shower or two developing tomorrow with a top of 30 degrees. The slight chance of showers on Sunday, 25. A shower or two on Monday, 33 degrees. And showers on Tuesday with a top of 24 degrees. Hamish.
1: Jess, thank you very much. I will never call you David Spears again.
6: You know what? David Spears is an excellent person to be mistaken for.
1: He absolutely 100%, but not an easy mistake to make, I think. Jess, we'll talk to you in 25 minutes time.
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1: We'll catch up with David Spears in just a moment and talk politics. There's been a lot of reaction to this call this morning from Nagi during Free Call Friday.
0: Everybody's talking about migrants as just numbers. It really angers me and it frustrates me. You possibly can guess from my accent, I migrated to Australia in 2005. I applied for a position that was advertised worldwide and I, you know, kind of beat everyone to get it. So it was not like a favorable position towards migrants or something. And since I've come here, you know, I brought in so much funding to my employer. I've graduated people who placed them in industries. Basically, it's I have built Australia as well. And that's what migrants do. This country.
1: That is Nagi, who called in earlier. Pretty angry with the politicians. Didn't seem to be pointing in a particular direction in terms of parties or individuals. Just generally, politicians talking about migrants as numbers and how that's impacting him. 1300 222 702 is the number. You're welcome to continue that conversation this morning.
15: Good morning, Hamish.
16: Hamish, thanks for having me.
17: Hamish, my invite is still open. Come to Penrith.
18: And the general public is fed up.
16: I certainly hope you get the minister on your show, Hamish.
19: I'm fronting up on your show. I am answering people's questions.
20: I'm not easily intimidated.
16: Yeah, of course I'm paying home, mate. Unless you want to pick up the bill for me.
15: You know what, Hamish? I haven't had a day off all year.
1: It is time to talk politics, and David Spears is the host of Insiders. Good morning to you, David.
21: Very good morning, Hamish.
1: Back from New York, how was the trip?
21: Oh, it was busy, but I'm never going to complain about a quick trip to New York because it's a hell of a place.
1: Right? It must have been an extraordinary time to be there. Just so much.
21: Yeah.
1: So much. I mean, a lot of Australian stories blowing up, obviously, because of the AI hack news.
21: That's right.
1: But even on the global stage, you've been to plenty of these things. How did this one compare?
21: Yeah, I mean, I have been to quite a few of these UN General Assemblies, but this one, yeah, it sort of felt like it crystallised the split we're seeing between the big powers and the rest, particularly on AI. It was the issue of the week. You had Australia, France, the UK, all sorts of the middle powers trying to make their plea for some rules around AI. And just, you know, Donald Trump standing there saying no thanks and Xi Jinping not even showing up, going straight to the White House instead. So, yeah, it just really underscored the world we're in today.
1: Now, a much more local story to kick things off really this week, David Spears, and it's credit card payments. Unsurprisingly, yeah. This is a very important issue close to the hearts of all listeners, all voters, and there were growing calls for the ATO to reverse its ban on credit card payments. Why?
21: Well, it's bizarre how this has turned from what was meant to be a good news story for consumers and the government. I mean, the PM put out one of those little social media videos, you know, great day, we're getting rid of these pesky credit card surcharge fees that annoy everyone. And it's just turned into now a mess because I don't know whether they didn't foresee what the tax office was going to do here and say, well, we're not going to absorb the cost. We're simply not going to take credit card payments anymore. Yes, it's a small number of businesses. I think it's 5% who use credit cards to pay their tax bills, but they've been very vocal this week. And some have suggested they're underestimating, you know, the sole traders and others who also use credit cards here. They need it for flexibility reasons. And we've ended the week with different government ministers, you know, saying they do have concerns about what the tax office is doing here. Labor backbenchers starting to speak up. So look, watch this space. I don't know whether there's going to be movement here, whether the tax office agrees to absorb this and you know, continue allowing credit card payments or what happens. But it's just been messy for the government. And it just looks like another one where perhaps they didn't foresee what might happen with this move.
1: The Prime Minister and the Treasurer obviously starting to hear from more and more Labor MPs on this. And there's also been the whole issue of like confusing different statements from different ministers and assistant ministers. Here's Andrew Charlton, who we speak to pretty often here, the member for Parramatta.
11: Yes, the government supports the ATO's decision. The ATO has made that decision because of a principle of consistency between the private sector and the public sector.
1: So that was Andrew Charlton, and then around about the same time, the Housing Minister Claire O'Neill was talking.
12: So we really want the ATO to go back and talk to business about what they've decided to do here.
1: On top of that, Sydney-based MP...

0: Mike Freelander told The Australian, I have some concerns about the message we're sending to small businesses. So,
1: The official line this morning from ministers out and about is, we want the tax office to engage with small business, and we're engaging with the tax office on this. A lot of engaging going on, Hamish. I don't know if that solves the problem until the tax office agrees to back down or some other solution is found here or businesses have to wear it. The thing is, you've got various points of friction building up between small business and the government, whether it's the capital gains tax changes, trusts changes, interest rates, of course, are always a pain for small business. Now this credit card issue. It just feels like there's more tension in that relationship than we've seen for a while.
0: On the text line, someone's saying they use credit cards to pay the tax to earn frequent flyer points.
1: I'm sure that's a point, but I think that might be a little too simplistic. I'm sure some do.
0: My question is, does the ATO take a dim view of that?
1: I don't know. But I think plenty of other businesses would say the real reason they use their credit card is because of cash flow. You know, you don't have enough in that moment to cover your wages bill and all the other bills you've got and the tax bill. You use the credit card for a lot of this and then you can, settle that at the end of the month. That's the problem for a lot of small business in particular. And yeah, sure, no doubt some are using it for the points as well, but I don't think that's the only reason.
0: David Spears is here talking politics. Do you think the government will end up forcing the hand of the ATO? Is this how it could work?
1: Well, tricky, right? Because for a couple of reasons. It's a statutory authority, right? They're not meant to tell the tax office what to do on many things for good reasons. And secondly, the precedent. If they do this, I mean, you've now got local councils saying, we're not going to take credit card payments for your rates. Because of this surcharge issue as well. Would the federal government then have to step in and fix that as well? So it's difficult, but yeah, that's why I say I don't know quite how this is resolved, but I think watch this space, just given the level of anxiety being expressed on the Labor backbench and front bench right now, as you just played, it feels like this has to be settled one way or another.
0: You're listening to Mornings on 702. Maybe you've got a view of this. Annie in the Hunters texting saying, the ATO could offer small businesses who would normally use cards a payment plan equal to what their repayments would have been, no fee for the ATO, and eases cash flow for the businesses. I guess that goes to your point about the credit card being used for the purposes of managing cash flow. It's 19 minutes to 10. Immigration obviously centre stage for much of this week because the opposition unveiled its migration policy. We've been talking about it this morning in part because Nagi called in and made such a passionate case about how, as someone that's arrived in Australia as an immigrant 20 years ago, has contributed a heck of a lot to the economy here in Sydney, feels about politicians just talking numbers. I guess all of the parties are doing this now, though. It's not just One Nation doing it. It's Labor as well. They're talking about their numbers, the Coalition talking about their numbers. It's across the board.
1: And, I mean, the thing to remind everyone is, what do the polls tell us at the moment about how Australians feel on migration? They might be, giving One Nation support in the polls of, the order of 28, 29, 30%. But when it comes to the migration issue in particular, they're overwhelmingly backing One Nation's approach to migration over that of Labor and the Coalition by a big margin. So clearly there's an appetite for a dramatic cut. But listening to Nagi, it's a reminder how these debates often land for many migrants in Australia, whether it's, blaming migration, at least in part, for housing problems, cost of living problems, congestion and infrastructure problems, or even, that we need to lift the values because of what happened in Bondi. We need to, address that through our migration system. You've got to remember how this often lands with people like Nagi because, this is a nation built on migration, as we so often say, and we rely not just economically but culturally on migration. So it's worth bearing that in mind. But yes, as far as the political parties go, they're all trying to get that number down.
0: We spoke to Simon Kennedy earlier in the week, got a huge reaction to that conversation. Member for Cook here in Sydney, obviously that's a seat previously held by Scott Morrison. He's the shadow assistant minister to the Leader of the Opposition. And we talked to him about the migration policy. He immediately began the conversation by inviting listeners to look around them at the 1 in 10 people, and it provoked quite a reaction.
2: If your listeners look around wherever they are right now, 1 in 10 of the people you are looking at is on a temporary visa. That is what has got out of control under this government. It is absolutely ballooned. So we're doing really big cuts, really
0: big cuts.
2: Simon
0: Kennedy, are you really inviting people to look around the people on the street right now, in the cars right now, and identify people that essentially you're saying don't belong?
2: I'm not saying they don't belong. I'm saying migration is an
0: economic
2: issue.
0: Well, you're saying that they have a visa that you're going to cut. You're really doing that.
2: Temporary visas. There are temporary, yes, we should not have 1 in 10 people in this country on temporary visas. That is what I'm saying.
0: I suppose what's interesting about that, David, is it's not just about the discussion of the numbers. It's also, it's something about the way we're looking at each other, isn't it?
1: Yeah, I mean, I kind of get the point he's making, that we have seen this ballooning in the temporary workforce in Australia. As Martin Parkinson, in the big review that he did, called it, you know, we've turned into this guest worker economy in Australia. Something like, what is it, 3 million workers now on temporary visas in Australia. It didn't used to be like that. So I kind of get the point that he's making, that that does create issues. But the idea that we need to look at, point them out, that's problematic. I think you're right to pull him up on that, because yes, it just, as I said, we need to be sensitive about how these debates land, even if there does seem to be broad agreement that we've become too reliant on a guest worker style approach in Australia, too many temporary workers. Now, whether we need more permanent visas is the answer, maybe, but you can see where all sides are trying to address this big rise we've seen in bridging visas in particular and other temporary visas, that it does create this sort of unsettled workforce in Australia. There's going to be impacts, though, if you do try to make the cuts that Angus Taylor's proposing. These are dramatic cuts for a major party to suggest, not as far as One Nation, but, you know, well beyond anything Scott Morrison or Tony Abbott tried to do. It will have an impact, clearly, in particular sectors like aged care, higher education, the construction sector. We can't pretend that, while we might agree there's a problem there, that it won't come at a cost, making these sorts of cuts.
0: And just to be clear for listeners, because every time it comes up, I get contacted by listeners questioning the 1 in 10 claim. David says, that's 2.8 million people, Hamish. Stop talking nonsense. The figure is correct, but actually a very large proportion of it, I think, are Kiwis that come here under the agreement.
1: That's a good point.
0: The agreement.
1: Yeah. Yeah, and we don't have, no one is proposing to stop that free flow back and forth. And what happens is, if, for example, the New Zealand economy is struggling and our jobs market is paying better, you're going to see an increase in that free flow across the ditch of Kiwis coming here. So there's not much that can be done about that. Indeed, there's a whole bunch of visa categories where there's not much the government can do, but the areas where it can is, clearly where the debate rests now.
0: David Spears, who's on Insiders this week?
1: Angus Taylor, the opposition leader,
0: a pretty big
1: policy moment for him.
0: David, thank you very much. Have a great show.
1: Thanks, mate. See ya,
0: it's
1: mate.
0: 13 minutes to 10. Michelle's here from Artarmon, just on the migration discussion we're having. Good morning.
3: Good morning, Hamish.
0: You wanted to respond to Nagy this morning.
3: Yes, look, I just really wanted to make the point that when I heard him speak this morning, it really quite distressed me. I mean, my father was a Polish immigrant who came here in 1949 and helped to build this country. And we are a country of migrants. I'm half Polish. My son is a quarter Polish. We value and respect that heritage, but we love Australia. And my father loved Australia. And I know that Nagy loves Australia as well. And I'm pleased my father is not here to listen to the debate anymore, because it's heartbreaking to think that a country that could have been so welcoming and so ready to accept people who wanted to make this country their own, that we could be going around looking at people and saying, well, you don't belong here. It really shocks me that we have to re-prosecute, I think, arguments and debates that we've had many years ago. And I just am deeply saddened by it.
0: What's your message to Nagy this morning?
3: Well, I just think I admire his courage so much. And, you know, despite what David Spears just said, not all Australians feel the way that some do about immigration. And I respect Nagi and everybody that comes to this country to give of themselves and to make this place their own. And, you know, I just feel very sad about it. I just respect his courage enormously.
0: Michelle, really appreciate you getting in touch this morning. Thanks very much.
3: No problem, Hamish. Thank you.
4: Everything Sydney.
5: Here we go.
4: Breaking Sydney news.
5: Forget about it. With Marky Market for more back close. The world can't stop him. Try to the Roosters. It had to come. Tedesco juggled it and he's got it for the Roosters. Game, set, 2026 Premiership. Congratulations, Roosters.
4: 702 ABC Sydney.
0: Just on the credit cards at 10 minutes to 10, ATO are no longer accepting credit cards, says this listener, because they don't want to wear the cost, yet small businesses have no choice and have to wear the cost. It's double standards. Yeah, that's an interesting perspective. You're welcome to weigh in on this. 1300 222 702 is the number. We'll talk sport in just a moment, but just to update you on that story about Firmus. The AI data centre company Firmus has withdrawn its application to list on the ASX, scrapping what was set to be one of the biggest share market floats in Australia's history. The company cited recent market volatility and conditions, saying the offer would not appropriately reflect its long-term growth prospects. The company said in a statement, Firmus has decided to withdraw its application to list on the ASX. I spoke to Joe Aston earlier from Rampart.
6: Well, yeah, breaking news is that the float is off. So the company has retreated to lick its wounds and figure out ways that they can raise the capital they need from the private market. So, yeah, it was a very exciting prospect for retail investors to get a piece of this sort of, you know, US style, rocket ship type investment class, but alas, not to be.
0: Can you explain the central character here, Oliver Curtis? Who is he? Why is there so much focus on him?
6: Yeah, well, Oliver Curtis famously was convicted of insider trading only 8 years ago, I think. And he, of course, the crimes he committed were much, much earlier than that. It took a very long time for him to be brought to justice.
0: So very big news in the Sydney business world this morning. Oliver Curtis actually spoke to Joe Aston a few months ago about his plans for Firmus.
6: Charismatic CEOs, and I would count you as one of those,
7: right,
6: often make bold predictions about the future.
7: Right.
6: Why should we believe yours?
7: I don't believe it's a bold prediction. It's based off fact. Let's break down that comment. Tokens are here. AI is here. The physical ability to produce those tokens is electricity, land, competency associated with the compute, and fiber. If you can do that, you can export it. It's not a claim. It's happening right now.
0: That's Oliver Curtis. There's so much to this story. Celebrities like Roxy Jasenko married to Oliver Curtis, networks of old boys from Sydney private schools, data centres, of course, at the heart of this, and obviously a redemption story for Oliver Curtis, who was convicted a decade ago, went behind bars for insider trading. He spoke to Joe about that.
7: The redemption arc is naturally something that's of interest to people. It's definitely something that, for me, the lessons of the past are something that I want to ensure I'm open about and acknowledge and own. And I think that in acknowledging and owning your mistakes of the past, you naturally should be able to get a second chance.
0: We are keeping an eye on that story for you this morning, and we'll have another update for you on that in the next news bulletin at 10 o'clock. But it's certainly making waves in the centre of Sydney City this morning. Very big news about Firmus, and it's now dumped plans to list on the Australian Stock Exchange. It's time to talk sport.
5: Ollie into the open court for a winner. Curls it around the post.
8: Chipping up in the air, could be caught, it's got a bit off.
5: Right over the top of one, and he's over to score the try.
9: This game on here.
5: That will ignite the crowd.
10: The champions stand up when it counts most.
0: Miles Holbrook. Walk is here to talk sport. Good morning, Miles.
9: And a good morning to you, Hamish.
0: Let's start with the cricket.
10: And there's cricket on the radio.
0: Love this time of year. So Australia and South Africa kick off their three test series in Durban tonight.
9: That they do, and it's certainly an auspicious return for the Australian cricket team. The last time they were over there was the famous Sandpaper Gate series. Pretty much all the long-writing cricket scribes have put out their kind of magnum opus, kind of 2,000 to 4,000 word reflections on the series. It really did shape and change the course of Australian cricket. For the uninitiated, the very short and long of it is that essentially instructed and planned with by the captain, Steve Smith, Cameron Bancroft, a batter for the Australian men's team at the time, produced a sandpaper or adhesive to tamper with the ball to try to get it to move through the air to create a phenomenon called reverse swing. David Warner was also implicated as kind of giving the instructions specifically to Bancroft at the time. All three were suspended for significant periods of cricket. It was really considered one of the lowest of low points. Due to COVID, it's been such a long time since we've come back to South Africa, Hamish, and now we do return Steve Smith in tow, as well as Pat Cummins, now captain of the Australian team. He wasn't captain at that time, of course, and it really is a series that has often produced marvellous cricket, so people are quite excited on the cricket side alone of it. But, of course, it is the returning to a place that really did, as I say, reshape the way cricket was understood in this country.
0: It was interesting, though. I was listening to the radio earlier this morning, Miles, and I think it was Pat Cummins who was talking to ABC Sport, basically said they hadn't really talked about it much or even focused on it. It barely sort of crossed their minds.
9: I wonder if it's because it was 8 years ago now, right? And a lot of the reckoning did happen very publicly for the entire Australian men's team. We saw a change of captaincy, lengthy suspensions for Steve Smith and Dave Warner in particular, who were mainstays of the team. A lot was made of it, and a lot was made of trying to redirect the culture around the Australian team, which perhaps at times was seen as too much win-at-all-cost mentality, perhaps, dare I say, slightly boorish and kind of not very likeable or sporting, and didn't play in the so-called spirit of cricket. And, you know, Pat Cummins has been a big part of the rejuvenation. He's almost the boy who can do no wrong, isn't he, Hamish?
0: You're listening to Mornings on 702. Miles Holbrook-Walk is here talking sport. Let's turn our attention to association football now, soccer, whatever you'd like to call it. The Tillies taking on Germany in a friendly at 5:30 a.m. tomorrow, the start time for the diehards. Obviously, we know Mary Fowler not there. Who is in the team?
9: Yeah, so it's a fairly regulation team in terms of, bar the absence of Mary Fowler, I should note too, but, you know, a lot of the stars are still there. Sam Kerr still there, Hayley Razzo still there, Alana Kennedy. The back line will feature Steph Catley as well, and Mackenzie Arnold between the sticks. So it really is very much as close to full strength, bar Mary Fowler. Just about. There are a few other changes and a couple of young women doing incredibly well over in the English Premier League, or Women's Super League, I should say, that have, including Leah Davidson, who have jagged a spot in the squad to kind of continue on their development. It's an interesting game. Germany third in the world. They haven't lost a game all year and have qualified for the Women's World Cup in 2027, as have the Matildas. So both sides really seen it as a good litmus test for how well they might go in Brazil at the World Cup next year. Of course, Mary Fowler's absence has been a significant talking point, and it sounds like it was a surprise by all accounts to Joe Montemurro, the head coach of the Matildas as well. So look, it's two games where they take on Germany first, and then Haiti, they'll play in Paris a couple of days after. Haiti not going as well, still in the throes of a World Cup campaign. Germany is really the big benchmark test for the Tillies.
0: Now, the Bledisloe Cup, Eden Park in Auckland on Saturday night. It is a very, very, very long time since the Wallabies have beaten the All Blacks there. Much promise that they might be able to this time.
9: Oh, gosh, I feel like dipping the Wallabies to win at Eden Park is like, you know, it almost seems counterintuitive, right? Now, they haven't won there in 40 years, 1986. A few things have happened this time around that perhaps have people somewhat optimistic. The Wallabies haven't lost a game yet under Les Kiss. Meantime, the All Blacks, they're not the sporting leviathan they once were. I think that's fair to say. They've lost their last three tests against South Africa, who really are the standard bearers of world rugby. Australia were actually able to beat South Africa not too long ago in quite remarkable circumstances, where they at one point played with 11 to the South Africans' 15 players on the field. It was a little bit absurd at one point. That was a slightly weakened South African side. It is worth noting, it wasn't necessarily their first team or their full strength team. But nonetheless, there is a bit of a vibe under Les Kiss. And gosh, you know, it's been a long time, never mind since winning at Eden Park, even winning the Bledisloe Cup. So you

0: do feel like the All Blacks might be gettable. They certainly seemed gettable last year in 25, and the Wallabies came close. I think there was some pretty touch-and-go refereeing calls in Game 2 last year. The Wallabies win, they do have the chance to steal it away with a win next week at Olympic Park in Sydney, Hamish.
1: Miles, I think you are pretty much almost tipping the Wallabies there. If I'm reading the, you know, the in-between the lines of what you just said.
0: I think I'm going to get an angry call from Peter Fitzsimons if they lose now.
1: Miles, thank you very much.
0: Always a pleasure.
1: That's ABC Sports. Miles Holbrook walk there. We're coming up to news time at 10 o'clock. Anna Torv will be here. You might know her from The Newsreader or Secret City. She's got a brilliant new series out on the ABC. Launches on Sunday. You'll hear from her. Right now, though, it's news time. It's 10 o'clock.
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4: It's 10 o'clock. Good morning, Jessica Kidd with ABC News. AI data centre company Firmus has pulled its plans to list on the ASX, scrapping an initial public offering that would have valued the company at about $44 billion. Stephanie Ferrier has more.
5: This was going to be the biggest public offering that we have seen since Telstra back in the 1990s. Now, the company was working towards listing on the Australian Stock Exchange within 2 weeks. However, the ASX hadn't been given any pre-notification that that was going to happen. So there were already question marks as to whether or not this would proceed. And what we now have been told by the company is that it has decided to scrap this initial public offering, citing the fact that there was recent volatility in conditions and saying that the offer would not appropriately reflect its long-term growth prospects.
4: Business groups are repeating their calls for the Australian Tax Office to reverse its decision to stop accepting credit card payments, saying it will leave small businesses carrying a bigger financial burden. The change will come into effect at the end of November in response to the Reserve Bank's reforms banning credit card surcharges. The ATO says it shouldn't absorb merchant fees because that would shift the cost to taxpayers. Chairman of the Council of Small Business, Matthew Addison, says smaller operators don't have the same bargaining power as larger businesses.
6: This is a very complex environment and it's a very costly environment for small business. They're not able to negotiate the lower merchant fee rates that some of the big businesses are able to negotiate.
4: Foreign Affairs Minister Penny Wong says Australia has made representations to Vietnam over the case of a Melbourne man detained in the Southeast Asian country. Vietnamese authorities have charged Australian human rights activist Hip Tran and his Norwegian-Vietnamese colleague over an alleged plot to carry out terrorist activities in the country. US-based pro-democracy group Viet Tan disputes the accusations and believes the men were abducted in an act of transnational repression. Senator Wong says she's aware of the matter.
7: I've dealt with quite a lot of people over the period of time I've been foreign minister to date. I'm careful what I say publicly. We make representations in the way that we think is most effective for the person concerned.
4: Australian Federal Police have charged a Western Sydney man over the alleged fraud of $1.5 million from Medicare. Police allege the 41-year-old man impersonated Services Australia staff to get information from medical practitioners and use it to submit fraudulent Medicare claims. The man was arrested in Emu Plains in July and charged with a series of offences, including 4 counts of impersonating a Commonwealth official. He was refused bail and is expected to appear in Penrith local court today. The teenage driver who allegedly crashed his car into a crowd of Newcastle Knights fans last Saturday is set to appear in court this morning. Blake Doyle reports.
8: It's expected lawyers for 18-year-old Indica Bambrick Samara Singh will argue for bail. He spent the past 6 nights in custody and is facing 9 charges, including 3 counts of dangerous driving occasioning grievous bodily harm. He didn't apply for bail during his first court appearance on October 4. The incident happened the day before last weekend's NRL Grand Final, as Knights fans lined the streets to farewell the team bus. 10 people were injured and the incident caused a major emergency response.
4: Supporters of alleged sexual assault victims have gathered outside the New York Supreme Court.

0: heading for a top of 23 degrees on the coast and up to 29 degrees in the west. It's currently 16 degrees at Penrith. Looking ahead, a shower or two developing tomorrow with a top of 30 degrees.
1: Sounds like a great place to be. And the 702 ABC Sydney box office could get you here. All next week, when the box office window opens, you could grab tickets to some amazing Sydney events, concerts, comedy, theatre, all in some iconic Sydney venues. There are great tickets up for grabs all day, every day. The 702 ABC Sydney box office. When it opens, you could win. The winning starts next week on 702 ABC Sydney. Mornings with Hamish McDonald. Am I ever gonna see your face again? 702 8-

0: Well, this weekend is the Bathurst 1000, of course. Motorists, though, travelling to and from the event being advised this morning to plan ahead. Of course, Victoria Pass is still shut because of the damage to the Convict Era Bridge. You're going to hear all of the information you might need ahead of the weekend from Howard Collins, the transport boss, in just a few moments. Part of the plan to mitigate all of this is a huge concert slated for Monday night in Bathurst to try and get people to hang around and slow the traffic leaving Bathurst. And the headline act, of course, The Angels. G'day, it's Hamish here. It is Friday the 9th of October. I hope you're having a lovely morning so far. In a few moments, you're going to get a preview of the School Spectacular, one of these incredibly impressive young Sydney siders. Her name is Samara Shahi. She's from Ryde Secondary College. I've just heard her belting out a few rehearsal notes. She's even more impressive than you might imagine. She'll be performing live for you very soon. She's dying of embarrassment as I say all of that. Sorry, Samara, it's going to continue. And coming up later this morning.
1: Her name's Edie and she was found naked in a cane field. The last thing she remembers is being at the Royal last night.
2: This old guy, he started hassling me. He wanted me to have a drink with him, but I said no.
0: You probably know actress Anna Torv from shows like The Newsreader, maybe Secret City. She's now leading a new series that debuts on the ABC on Sunday night. It's pretty amazing stuff. You're going to hear from her this hour, so stick around for that. First, though,
3: Everything Sydney.
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0: Now let's check the traffic for you. It's Sutton Forest on the Hume Highway just past Illawarra, the Illawarra Highway. There's a car crash, one of two northbound lanes closed. At Kensington Anzac Parade at Barker Street, a crash involving a bus and a bicycle, one of two southbound lanes closed. At Borkham Hills on the M2 motorway below Watkins Road overpass, a crash involving multiple vehicles. There's moderate traffic conditions there. One of the two westbound lanes is closed. At Lapston on the M4 motorway at Governor's Drive, a car crash in the Blue Mountains, westbound traffic affected. Orchard Hills, the northern road approaching the M4 motorway, broken down car. One of six southbound lanes closed. And in Heathcote, Princess Highway approaching Heathcote Road, broken down car, one of three northbound lanes affected. If there's anything else you're seeing this morning, let me know. 1300 222 702 is the number.
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0: It is 8 minutes past 10 and I have a bit of breaking news for you this morning. One of the most celebrated acts in Australian music history, Powderfinger, just confirmed they are reforming 16 years after breaking up. Fans of the Finger, this is pretty amazing news. The band confirmed they'd be heading back

0: on the road. They stopped short of sharing further details. There's been a few stories floating around about this because billboards have been popping up in various parts of the country for Powderfinger. So a lot of rumours swirling. They've confirmed the news. They are reforming. Absolutely love Powderfinger, so I support this move. I know they're not everyone's taste, but I love them. If you want to share some Powderfinger love, 1300 222 702 is the number.
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2: Mornings with Hamish McDonald.
0: Well, this weekend is, of course, the Bathurst 1000. Plenty of motorists travelling to the state's central west for the big event. And if you are doing that, you're being advised to plan ahead. Not surprisingly, but particularly so this year because Victoria Pass on the Great Western Highway remains closed. Howard Collins is here from Transport New South Wales. Good morning to you.
3: Good morning. Good morning, Hamish.
0: Obviously, this is a particularly busy time of year for the state Central West. What's the particular guidance this year given the situation on Victoria Pass?
3: Well, already I'd like to thank the motorists. I was in Bathurst on Tuesday and already 12% up on the number of people who are travelling and starting their camping for Bathurst 1000, you know, one of our biggest motorsport events. And yes, the important advice this year, which is different from any other year, is, as people know, the Victoria Pass is closed. There is a diversion along Darling Causeway and Chifley. And it does mean that people now need to plan for extra time. It will be pretty busy on the way in from now all the way through till, obviously, people start to disappear again on Monday and Tuesday. Just take your time. We have a lot of police there. We have our drones. We have extra transport officers, tow trucks, breakdown vehicles, lots of transport commanders to make sure you take it safe through that area and follow the signing. Do not try and use a little rat run you might have seen on your GPS. You'll probably end up at a dead end or angering the locals as you end up in the wrong place. So please follow the signs. Take your time. You know, one incident on that diversion can shut us down and cause major delays. And then Lithgow, it will be very busy through Lithgow. We're controlling the traffic lights and working with the council to make sure you have a smooth journey, but it's certainly going to be busy through there.
0: Lithgow's become a bit of a trouble spot for motorists, I think generally it's fair to say at the moment, Howard. Is there anything you can do while Victoria Pass is being fixed?
3: It's a really difficult situation because, as we know, we're really following all the traffic, including a lot of big vehicles, heavy vehicles, through the sort of back streets of Lithgow in some respects, and the main route is not available. We're doing all we can. We've rephased the traffic lights. We've got diversion signs in place if we have an incident in the city itself. But we're really keen to make sure that people take their time. And you may wait several minutes at traffic lights, but it is going to be busy.
0: Obviously, it's not just people heading to the Central West for motorsport at school holidays as well. And I noticed on the news this week when you were in Bathurst, you were saying to people, if you're heading in that direction and you're not in a rush, do consider that there are much longer options for getting there that sort of take you north and south.
3: Yeah, the Golden Highway, keep an eye open for that as an alternative. Although we are moving and on a regular basis, some pretty heavy vehicles at the sort of extremes end of the days to do with the wind farm there. But the Hume on the south as well. If you are not coming from Sydney, there is other options. Or if you fancy a bit of a road trip and you've got time, there is always an alternative. Enjoy the scenery of certainly the Golden Highway.
0: So what, head up to the Hunter and then out towards Dubbo and then down to
3: yeah,
0: Bathurst?
3: Yeah, I mean, it may seem
0: that's a bit of a route. Detour. Yeah.
3: It is. But a lot of people, you know, there's a lot of fans who come from Dubbo and Tamworth and Armidale and places like that. And sometimes they just sort of head into the Sydney and then go via the Great Western Highway. The main thing is the route is pretty good. It does take longer. We're asking a plan. And the other bit of advice, you know, you're digging out your 1980s classic car. It's not been running for some time. And then you're going up the Blue Mountains and suddenly it breaks down. We're seeing already a lot of people who are great enthusiasts, but perhaps before you leave, just check everything is in order.
0: The Bathurst 1000 is on this weekend. We're talking to Howard Collins from Transport for New South Wales. He's the Coordinator General if you are heading that way do take it easy on the roads. The state government's given some funding to Bathurst Council to host a big concert on Monday. I think the Angels and the Choir Boys are headlining. In part, that's to do with trying to get people to leave more slowly or gradually, if you like. I know you mentioned you were there during the week. Did you do a lap of Mount Pan, Howard?
3: I've done it before, very slowly, often under police supervision as well. But I'm a motorsport nut. I still own a German-built RS2000 from the 1980s. So I'm a bit of a petrol head as well as a train spotter and everything else. But I think the important thing is recognising, you know, big races on Sunday, but a lot of people leave on the, you know, on the Monday. It is important to try and stay if you can, because they've got a great, you know, couple of 1970s, if not 80s, bands there. And we expect several thousand to stay. It just takes the pressure off, because I think the busiest congestion and the most difficult part of the weekend is actually when we call the bump out, when people start to leave, because they've got caravans, they've got all sorts of paraphernalia, and then that will be a very slow haul through Lithgow. And therefore, the council, and the government supported a concert, which hopefully will retain a few people, and people stay a bit longer, spending their dollars in Bathurst, which the businesses appreciate. But remember, on Tuesday, if you are leaving, it's school zones apply. There's probably a few people trying to get to the HSEs. So if you see a few worried mums and dads with kids in the back, you know, let them go first if you can. Really important.
0: Or Howard Collins in his vintage car. Howard, yeah. We'll leave it there. Thank you very much.
3: Thank you very much indeed.
0: That's Howard Collins there from Transport for New South Wales.

0: that big concert happening in Bathurst on Monday night to try and get people to stick around a little longer, just to delay the flow of traffic exiting the Central West once the big race is over. If you're heading out that way today, let us know. 1300 222 702.
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0: It is 17 minutes past 10. Hope you're having a great Friday morning so far. Tops of 23 on the coast today, 29 in the west, and it is a glorious spring day in Sydney. Now, of course, the HSC is coming up. We know that. If you've got an HSC student in your life, you might be stressed right now. They might be stressed right now. Maybe you're just trying to keep it all calm and cool and collected at your place. But there's also the school spectacular. Imagine prepping for the HSC and also the school spectacular. It's a massive celebration of artistic excellence from schools across New South Wales. The event brings together more than 6,200 students into an event arena. Secretary of the Department of Education is Murat Dizdar, who joins us regularly. He's here this morning, along with Richard Spiewak, who runs School Spectacular. And I mentioned one of these incredibly talented young Sydney siders who seems to be able to do just about all of us. Her name is Samara Shahi, currently completing the HSC at Ryde Secondary College and starring in the School Spectacular. Good morning to all of you.
6: Good morning.
7: Hello.
0: So what's more stressful for you at the moment, Samara? Is it School Spectacular or HSC prep?
7: Honestly, I sound bad saying this. It's definitely School Spec and the other commitments I have, but I've been trying my best to manage my time wisely because it's no one else's fault but mine if I don't use that wisely. So, yeah, throughout the rehearsals, I'm, like, in another room doing my English prep, so I think I'm going to be okay.
0: If you feel okay, which, the school spec or the HSC?
7: I think both, honestly. School spec, I feel this year my songs have really imprinted on me, so it's already in my mind and I've already memorized my lyrics, so I think I feel really confident for both.
0: Okay. Now, I had the privilege of hearing you rehearse and warm up. Listeners are going to hear from you very soon, but Richard Spiewak, set this up for us a little. How good is Samara?
6: Well, one of the amazing students that we have, it's quite incredible. Every year we sort of sit back and audition students from right across the state, from public schools, and I'm always amazed, knocked over by the talent, and Samara is just one of those that comes along and you just sit there and, as you saw and heard, you just are amazed, a little bit embarrassed that I don't have any of that talent, but just absolutely, you know, blown away by the originality of these kids.
0: But I think Samara's been performing in the School Spectacular since 2024. When you see you meet a 15-year-old, 16-year-old, 17-year-old and they just belt something out, does it sort of knock you over a little bit still?
6: Oh, absolutely. Every year we find new students and students come back and they've grown from the year before, and the talented group that we have working with them help to bring them along and help to make them, you know, sort of grow in the industry. So it's always exciting, and it's always a bit, you know, I'm overawed every year.
0: Murat Dizdar, it's a bit cruel, isn't it, putting it all on around the same time?
8: Well, it's after the HSC, so the HSC is completed. But Samara is just one of those students. They're confident, they're disciplined, they love their craft, and they do it better than you and I did. They manage both their academic endeavour alongside their passion for the creative and performing arts. And when you give them the big stage like we do, they absolutely blow you away.
0: How does it help with, you know, finishing high school, doing all of this stuff? I know there's a very good answer to this. I'm not asking it skeptically.
8: Yeah.
0: But, obviously there's a lot of pressure that we put on these young people, and I imagine this would only add to it.
8: Well, I'm not going to deny there's pressure around the HSC. We shouldn't pretend it doesn't exist. But we've also always got to keep a strong perspective. There's multiple pathways to different outcomes. Samara wants to be in NIDA and pursue the creative and performing arts. But
0: yeah, if you're listening, NIDA, Samara Shahi is her name. She'd love to get in.
8: Yeah, grab her. But she's got a backup plan as well if that's not the case. So we always emphasise as teachers and school leaders that it won't be that single mark that determines your trajectory. If you look at all walks of life, people have been not defined just by their HSC outcome. Now, having said that, my advice to our students, I've got one of them, my daughter, who's undertaking the HSC. You've got to stay calm. You've got to draw confidence from your hard work. You've got to look after yourself. And you've just got to give it your best on the day as well.
0: Samara, I'm interested in something Murat just said, which is that your generation is kind of better at managing all of this than what we ever were. And it strikes me from the young people I know in my own life, they're sort of on top of things in a way that I think was not even possible for us. Like, they get the world, they understand how things work. And I think an interesting example of that is all of these young people in Sydney, and I know you do this as well, who just take themselves off to the local library to do their study. What is it with that?
7: Well, like I mentioned before, I think our homes have a sense of comfort and content that you cannot get like in the outside world. So when you're in a library or in like a public setting, you're kind of forced to be like, okay, I actually need to study. I need to do this. I can't be on my phone. But then when you're at home, there's like no one watching you and there's no one holding you accountable.
0: So is there someone watching you at the library? Your friends? Is that the...
7: Yeah, well, I usually go with a friend because I think I'm incapable of studying by myself in a public space.
0: Okay.
7: But I'm trying to work on that. But yes, usually with a friend, like group studies, and you feel more motivated in that sense because, I don't know, it makes you feel like you're not doing it alone.
0: Yeah. Murat, do you have a theory as to why so many young people in Sydney do this? Like, this is a relatively new phenomenon, isn't it? Like,
8: yeah,
0: large numbers of young people taking themselves off to public libraries to do the schoolwork.
8: As I walk past the State Library often on my way to Parliament or 52 Martin Place to meet with government, I see them poring over. And there's something in what Samara says, you know, you're there for a purpose. The environment is one where it's conducive to putting your head down and into your study, and your peers are also undertaking that as well. I've experienced this as a parent, Hamish. I'm often picking up my daughter late at night from Marrickville Library, fantastic Marrickville Library, and I say to her, why don't you stay at home? I've just stocked the fridge with healthy food and that pantry's got everything. And she replays what Samara does to me. She says, I need to get away from you. Yeah. She always want to be a teacher with me. And she also talks to the comfort factor that exists at home. And she says to me that that's a distractor. And often students say that as well. And it goes

0: to the discipline they bring when they're in the library.
1: Samara, is that true for you? Is your dad a distraction?
2: Yes. I'm sorry. I love you, Dad, but I'm sorry.
1: Why?
2: I just think, I don't know. I feel like maybe sometimes I feel the need to talk to him as well. So I feel like I need to get away from him.
1: Yeah. It's 25 minutes past 10 on 702 Mornings. You're listening to Samara Shahi, who's about to do the HSC at Ryde Secondary College, is performing in the School Spectacular. Richard Spiewak is here. He runs it. And Murat Dizdar, of course, from the Department of Education. What is the theme of this year's School Spectacular, Richard?
3: So this year's theme is original. And so it sort of lends heavily into, a lot of people thought when we came up with the theme original that we were going to lean into, you know, the fact that we are the original arena spectacular in the world. But it also leans into the fact that, you know, people are original, and we're leaning into the fact that people are individuals and innovative, and the fact that public schools lean into that fact that We embrace everyone. We embrace the original. We embrace innovation. And public schools are known for their innovation and originality. And this all sort of culminates in this one big celebration of arts at the Afterpay Arena.
1: Okay. So, Samara, we're about to hear you perform something that you'll be performing, I think, in the School Spectacular, right?
2: No, actually.
1: Oh, this is a different track.
2: Yeah, no, we're going to keep the song secret.
1: Okay.
3: Yeah, we keep them very, very under wraps.
1: Oh, okay. Yes. So this is a spoiler alert that I've sort of manufactured, basically. Who do you want to be? Like, what kind of actor, performer, singer do you want to be when you grow up? You're pretty grown up already, I've got to acknowledge.
2: I feel like, wow, that's a big question. I don't really think there's any way to define that. I think I just want to be happy with myself and the platform that I would have if I were to have one. But I think, I don't know.
1: Who do you love?
2: Oh, I love Olivia Rodrigo. I love her. I love everything about her. And I love how she uses her platform to talk about topics in society that need to be talked about. And, you know, as a woman, I think being in this industry, it's easy to, like, be, I don't know, misread. And I think she does a really great job at using her voice, her beautiful voice, to talk to the younger generations and the younger girls just like me that, you know, need some direction in the world. So I really love her and her music.
1: What a fantastic objective. So what are you going to perform?
2: I'll be performing the song called If by the band Bread.
1: Okay. Here it is. This is Samara Shahi.

0: Samara Shahi, you're amazing.
1: A lot of love for you on the text line. People saying, wow, I think you've got a big career. Good luck in the HSC. And we really hope you get into NIDA. Murat Dizdar, Samara Shahi and Richard Spiewak, thank you very much.
2: Thank you so much.
1: You're listening to Mornings on 702. We've got heaps more coming up, including Anna Torv, talking all about her new series, which debuts on the ABC on Sunday night. But right now, let's get the news headlines. Here's Jessica Kidd. Good morning.
3: Good morning, Hamish. The blockbuster ASX float of AI data centre company Firmus has been withdrawn, scrapping what would have been one of Australia's biggest share market floats with a potential market valuation of almost $44 billion. The company has cited recent market volatility and conditions and says it'll now pursue private market funding while considering other options. Fitness influencer Sam Wood is mounting a fresh bid for bail on domestic violence charges, with his lawyers preparing an urgent Queensland Supreme Court application. Mr. Wood was refused bail when he faced court on the Sunshine Coast yesterday on domestic violence charges of assault occasioning bodily harm and strangulation after he allegedly assaulted and choked his wife Snejana Wood on Saturday night. The 46-year-old has been transferred to a Brisbane jail to face court again next month. The price of Brent crude oil has surged past $103 amid more Houthi attacks on Saudi Arabia's capital, Riyadh. At least three people have been killed in Houthi attacks on Saudi airports in recent days after a Saudi-backed coalition made moves to recapture territory from the Iran-allied group. And the New South Wales government has declared a proposal for a public square at Sydney's Town Hall as state significant development. Planning Minister Paul Scully referred the $150 million City of Sydney proposal to the Independent Planning Commission to examine whether it should instead be considered as state significant development. In a statement, Mr. Scully said the IPC had determined it should proceed as a state significant development and says it'll allow for a rigorous whole of government assessment of the plan. And Hamish, that's the latest ABC News.
1: Yes, thank you very much indeed. We do have a bit of breaking news this morning.

0: Yes, Powderfinger. The news this morning is that they're reforming. After 16 years, they broke up. The band posted this message to fans online about half an hour ago.
1: Hello, everyone. We're Powderfinger. And we've got a little announcement to make for you today. We always said that if we were going to get back together to do some shows, that you guys would be the first to know. And so now you're the first to know. We're going to do some shows all around Australia from September next year. What are we doing, DC?
2: Well, we're going to build something pretty special just for you guys. You can jump to powderfinger.com for signing up information, and we will see you on from the stage.
1: Hope to see you there.
0: Yeah, so repeating, Powderfinger's confirmed they're reforming for a series of shows around the country next year. There's been some rumours about this because there's been billboards, cryptic billboards, appearing in various places all over the country over the past week. They've had five consecutive number one albums, if you recall. They've won 18 ARIA Awards, plenty of great songs. A lot of love coming in on the text line. Helen says, very excited about this. Saw them at their farewell gig at the old Sydney Entertainment Centre from the very back row. Will be great to see them perform again. But interesting to see how their new music sounds. Go the Finger, says Helen. So many great songs.

I think these days might be my favourite. 1-300-222-702 if you want to share some love for Powderfinger. By the way, so much love for Samara, that incredibly talented young performer from Ride.

About to do the HSC, Kwong says, wow, such a beautiful, controlled voice from Samara. Kind of hypnotic, says Kwong from Campbelltown. Beautifully done, young lady, says David. Another Jen says, I'm loving your guest singer, the young female artist and her words of wisdom. Our next generation are going to bring so much to the world, and it's time for some of these old politicians with worn-out views and policies to move over and make way for a fresh approach to a world of peace and love. Lovely message. Thanks for that, Jen. And another texter says, Powderfinger, getting in early for next year's NRL Grand Final, perhaps.

0: 1-300-222-702 is the number. Jane, though, says, Hamish, we don't all love Powderfinger. Enough. Okay, Jane. 1-300-222-702. It is 25 minutes to 11.
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0: Now, if you love The Newsreader or Secret City, you probably love Anna Torv, one of Australia's most celebrated actresses. She's got a new series which launches on the ABC on Sunday night. You might have seen some of the pretty inviting promos running for it on the television at the moment. Anna will be dropping by in the next 10 or 15 minutes to talk to you, so do stick around for that. Right now, though, Indigenous knowledge and how we teach it to the next generation is something that's debated by teachers, politicians, parents and Indigenous elders pretty often. Corey Tutt is a Gamilaroi man and the CEO and founder of an organisation called Deadly Science. It's a not-for-profit organisation that aims to provide science resources to remote schools in Australia. It connects young First Nations people with mentors in STEM. You might have heard of his book. It's called The First Scientist, which celebrated the scientific knowledge and innovation of Indigenous Australians. He's just published a follow-up. It's called Before There Was Science, and I'm delighted to welcome Corey Tutt to 702. Good morning to you, Corey.
5: For having me.
0: Congratulations on this follow-up. How long ago was it that you published The First Scientist? I think we spoke then. It was some years ago.
5: Oh, well, look, I measured time in Olympic Games, so it was more than an Olympic Games ago. It was about 5 years ago.
0: Okay. And so what's inspired you to come at this again? What's before there was science?
5: Look, our young people are so incredible. The gap for our young people is in resources and opportunity. It's not in knowledge, it's not in potential, particularly those in the regions. And, you know, it took me a long time to write the follow-up for First Scientists, mainly because, you know, we're living in such an important time, you know, of technology, and I really wanted to reflect on the past. And this book's kind of like a Back to the Future book, where it goes from before the science to the present day. You know, I'm working with kids up in Robinson River in Garawa country to, you know, make traditional bush soap and test the polymers between traditional bush soap and Western soap to combat rheumatic heart disease, you know, in our community. So some of these ancient knowledges are actually really important for today, and helping young people avoid the, you know, the consequences of, you know, diseases that are preventable, engaging them with STEM education, it is so important. And it's so important for people to have identity with STEM. You know, often the images we see of scientists are Albert Einstein wearing a lab coat, but, you know, Albert Einstein was a great scientist, but it's not really the full picture of STEM in this country.
0: Yeah, so can you give me some other examples of stuff that you grew up sort of knowing about, learning about? You kind of had it in your intellectual vocabulary, but it took time to sort of understand it as science.
5: Yeah, look, I started my career as a zookeeper. I loved reptiles, I loved animals, and

0: You know, one of the things is that we have this thing in Gamilaroi culture called a Dinawan caller, which is an emu caller. So it uses biomimicry to mimic the sound of a male emu. And there's one thing a male emu hates more than anything else, and it's another male emu. Right, but then it uses symbiosis because we use termite mounds to make this tool. We perfect it, and we also use resin to seal it. So these are complex knowledge systems of their time, and this is just as much my history as it is everyone's history, and we should all be really proud of it because, you know, we have so much culture and... You know, there's over 250 language groups in Australia. There's so many different nations, so many different knowledge systems, and they all are unique and different in their own way, and I think that should be celebrated.
1: I was catching up for lunch yesterday with a friend who is Gamilaroi, and we were talking about the sort of challenges of overlaying different, I suppose, different versions of science that don't necessarily... speak to each other in the sense that they're not delivered, shared, stored in the same way. And I was actually thinking of you when we were having that conversation because I think you've done, done a lot of work to try and bridge that gap. Is that, why is that important for you?
0: It's so important. And I think, you know, it's really important for non-Indigenous kids to learn this as their history too, because, you know, we have, the Egyptians had the pyramids, the Aztecs had the calendars. But our culture and our first people have the oldest man-made structures on Earth. We have the Borana fish traps. We have a man that's on our currency who developed the electric shearing handpiece. He had 17 different patents, you know, but we don't learn about him in schools, you know. And I think that that is, if he's good enough to be on our currency, he's good enough to learn in the classroom. And I think it's so important for young people, especially in today's day, and to grow up like I didn't do, and, you know, have role models in science and role models that meet them, you know, and I think that that's super important. And then sharing the different knowledges from the different mobs and the different lands, because, you know, if you're growing up in Western Sydney, you should learn Darug knowledge, you know, you should learn Gamilaroi knowledge. This is something that everyone should learn and appreciate and respect. And I think that it's really important because these things actually have a tangible impact on the future. I mentioned the rheumatic heart disease thing, but we're doing another kit with Dwan up in the Torres Strait where we're reviving a language. You know, it's really, really important that, you know, these knowledges and these resources are used as actually a tool to make tomorrow's better. And if we use today to make tomorrow better, then we're going to have a better future for everyone. And that's really important.
1: You're listening to Mornings on 702. It's 18 minutes to 11. Corey Tutt is here. His first book was called The First Scientist. His new book is called Before It Was Called Science. You mentioned what we're taught in schools, and we were discussing this recently with Julian Lisa, who's the Shadow Education Minister. The Coalition's put out its own education reforms and policies ahead of the next election. And I asked him specifically about science because they are planning changes or proposing changes to the national curriculum, which would remove the three existing cross-curriculum priorities, which includes Indigenous history and culture. It would be taught as sort of single units within subjects, but we discussed what this would mean, and in particular in relation to science. This is what Julian Lee had to say.
2: I don't have a problem with Australians learning about Indigenous history and culture. In fact, I want them to learn about it. You know, the Indigenous heritage is part of our...
1: science? I just want to be clear about what you mean.
2: No, the place I think that they should learn about it is within a history unit. I think that's the appropriate place to get a deeper understanding, because I think in that way, you know, the material is sequentially taught. You understand Indigenous ways of knowing when you're learning about it in the context of broader discussions about Indigenous culture.
1: What do you make of that, Corey Tutt?
0: I think that it's actually... If we want to give kids a full and fulfilling education, they need to learn different perspectives and they need to learn to see things through different lenses. And I would say, you know, Indigenous knowledges and science is not past tense. You know, we have a community in Kurukara and Pintumi who are using traditional knowledge to find bilbies, and they find them faster than Western science does. And Western science and traditional knowledge is working together in conservation quite well to save some of our endangered endemic species. And I think there's room for both. I don't agree that we should pigeonhole Indigenous knowledges or any

0: Everyone's knowledge, particularly with STEM, because STEM is not defined by race or gender, it's innately human. And the need for discovery and learning is not about race or gender, or it is a human trait. So I think we live on the continent who has the oldest living culture in the world, and that culture involves STEM. It involves mathematics, it involves literacy. That we are, so lucky in this country that we have 250 different languages that are spoken in this country. We have some of the most linguistically diverse places on earth. Men in Greta, they speak 17 different languages. And we should learn to celebrate that. And I think if we're going to change the future for Aboriginal and Torres Strait Islander peoples and also non-Indigenous kids and really truly have reconciliation in this country, we need to teach kids all perspectives, because the greater the perspective, the greater the lens of knowledge.
1: Corey Tart, it's always delightful chatting to you. Thank you very much for stopping by this morning.
0: Thank you so much.
1: The new book, Before It Was Called Science, is out now. The author is Corey Tart. It's 11:15.
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1: What you've just heard there is a little of the Australian crime drama miniseries Dustfall. If you're watching ABC TV or iView, you will have seen the promos absolutely everywhere. It's directed by Emma Freeman, produced by the ABC, Screen Australia, Screen Queensland involved. It's actually based on the novel The Unbelieved by Vicky Petraitis, the true crime writer turned crime fiction author. And it's adapted for screen by Diane Taylor. The story follows Detective Tig Pollard, a seasoned police officer who returns to her hometown of North Gap to investigate a harrowing sexual assault case and is forced to confront secrets from times gone by. Internationally renowned actor Anna Torv plays Detective Pollard, but you'll know her, of course, from The Newsreader, from Secret City, The Last of Us, a bunch of other things. Anna Torv, good morning.
9: Hello, thank you. I like that. A bunch of other things. I agree.
1: You like high stress stuff, don't you?
9: I like good story, is what I like, that's what I like. You call it high stress.
1: Presumably you get a lot thrown at you. Most of the things that you do, at least that I'm aware of, seem to be very, very successful. What is it about a script, when you get it to take a look at, that makes you think, you know what, this has got, it's got that magic dust about it?
9: I think I'm probably a little different to other actors because I'm quite cerebral. And so I kind of always look at the thematics, like I kind of usually enter something intellectually first because I'm curious. Then I'll do a deep dive into how does that translate? And then how do you Trojan horse those themes into something that becomes palpable for an audience to emotionally connect.
1: You're executive producer as well on this. Two big hats to wear. How's that gone?
9: I mean, I wear only one at a time when I'm on set. I'm so 100% committed to what I'm doing then. But it was like a really interesting and, again, creatively satisfying experience to be a part of something from inception. And so even though the show is based on Vicky's book, we have adapted it, which you must in order to get 6 episodes of for 6 hours of television. But to kind of be there from the beginning and watch from the beginning right the way through to it being on the screens on Sunday, that was like a really interesting process as far as story goes and what you want to put in the world and what those conversations are that are not arbitrary, that happen behind the scenes, and I really, really relished that.
1: I suppose the themes in this particular story are themes that maybe producers, TV executives might turn away from, might say, this is heavy, this is really difficult territory. How do we bring this to a screen? How do we

0: make this sort of palatable to a broad audience. At the same time, these are the very issues that we do as a community have to confront. So how have you thought about that complexity?
1: I mean, honestly, I knew for sure that if we were going to do it, you needed to have people that were going to be prepared to, like, fight to the end to make it the show that we wanted to make. And so the first call, Xavier, who I'd worked with briefly, one of our producers, gave me Vicky's book and I read it. And then the first person I called was Emma Freeman. And, you know, at the end of the day, especially when you're directing every episode, that's the vision. You want to make sure that that person has the same vision as you. We've collaborated so much on so many different projects that we share really similar taste, but we also fight very hard for
0: really?
1: What we... Yeah.
0: Not with each other.
1: Not with each other. We fight very... I mean, we're straight up, we're brutally honest with each other, but we both know what we're making and we have countless conversations, like, right the way to the very end. We'll change things on the day, we'll add things, we'll shift things around, but we are so totally focused on the bigger picture, on the story, on what you're putting out there, on what you're saying, on what you want the audience to feel. You want an audience to lean in. You don't want to push them away, and I think when you have that, you can fly. I say that because this is a very grounded show that also, you know, it's a familiar genre. You can lead an audience in because they know what to expect. The cop comes back to a hometown, but because you kind of set that up, it means that you then also have the scope and the ability to really Trojan horse the deeper thematics, the bigger conversations into it. And that's what I am that's what we wanted to put into the world. We wanted to start a conversation. We wanted to look at sexual violence from a 360-degree view, look at the impact not just on the victim but the people around it, and also the generational attitudes and views that have shifted dramatically over the last, 40 years, 30 years since I was a teenager.
0: You're listening to Mornings on 702. Anna Torv is here. The new series is called Dustfall. And obviously, if these conversations raise any issues for you, you can always call 1-800-RESPECT, 1-800-737-732. Full Stop Australia, which has been involved in part in forming some of what's happened in this series, 1-800-385-578. And Lifeline is on 13 11 14. When you say that you and Emma Freeman are brutally honest with each other, like, how brutal? What happens when there's a view that, there's a creative difference? How do you deal with that?
1: Interestingly, we never have creative differences.
0: Oh, come on. I don't believe that, Anna.
1: No, I truly, like, it's really interesting. We actually don't. And I think that that's kind of, you talk about a safety net. We have really shared similar taste and we push each other. And I think we push each other because there's a trust and a respect. Like, I'll do anything she asks at the end of the day. She goes, I'll try anything. But she'll also try anything I want to try too, because we usually always know if we've got it. We both know we've got it. If it's just not working, or if we're concerned about something, we just nut it out. And that's the brutal honesty, in that it's a conversation. It's never about ego. It's always about the work. But we don't stop talking about it until it's done, like, until it's locked and done. And I think that shows. We've done a bunch of shows together. We did Secret City, we did all of the Newsreader, and now Dustfall. And I think that vigorous conversation shows in the work.
0: You've got such a diverse palette of work that you have become known for. What is it that? Which are the characters? Which are the stories that people come up to you in the street and say, "Oh, I love the Newsreader," or I need to talk to you about Secret City, because it's definitely, I know which politician we were talking about there. Like, which is the one that people want to talk to you about?
1: Oh, no, it's all of them. And then I'm like, I wonder what that, and sometimes I'm surprised. Like, I'm like, oh, that's definitely a Newsreader viewer. Or no, that we got a Mindhunter. We got a Mindhunter over here. No, we got a Fringe. Whoa, we got like an old school Fringe. Oh, no, this is someone, it's great. When Territory came out, I was like, people that would never know me from anything. They're like, I saw you on a Territory show.

0: It's great. I love that. I love that. And no one knows that it's me and all the other things. That's the other part too.
1: How do you define a newsreader viewer? Like, how do you pick these newsreader viewers that are walking at you in the street?
0: I don't know. I think it's the way. I sometimes think that it's the, you know, whatever the character is that you're playing is either a little bit more approachable or not, or they don't believe. So I think Newsreader was shot in Australia and I'm in Australia, and so I think they were like, oh, I think it actually is. Whereas, like, Mindhunter, I don't think people even compute, like, in the street.
1: Fair enough.
0: I don't know.
1: Yeah. Anna, it's lovely chatting to you. Congratulations on Dustfall. I'm sure this
0: will be
1: the next one that people walk up to in the street, although I'm not sure how approachable
0: how approach
1: Tig
0: that.
1: Is, but
0: no.
1: Yes. Thank you very much. Great to chat.
0: Thank you so much. Bye.
1: Anna Torv there, starring in, also executive producing the ABC drama miniseries Dustfall. All the episodes available to stream on iView now.
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3: Mornings with Hamish McDonald.
1: Jen's been in touch. Jenny's one of those newsreader viewers. She says, I love Anna Torv, so very stylish, and yet she does make the situation so tense. The newsreader is my all-time favourite TV series. Gillian, though, says, Gillian in Barrel says she was fab in McLeod's Daughters. Yeah, I forgot about the McLeod's Daughters bit. I think also maybe Secret Life of Us back in the day. Will says, love, love, love Anna and Emma's work. Cannot wait for the new series. Jen, if you are a newsreader viewer, how do you think you stand out in the crowd? As Anna was saying, she sort of reckons she can pick them. It's 4 minutes to 11. We're going to find out what's happening on Arvo's very soon. But we were just talking to Corey Tutt earlier, author of The First Scientist, which is a wonderful children's book all about Indigenous science and knowledge and innovations. Michael from Ashfield's here. You were listening in. What did it bring up for you, Michael? You there, Michael? Hello, Michael. No.
4: G'day, Hamish.
1: Yeah, we're there. Yeah.
4: Sorry, I don't know what happened then. I just made the comment that Corey put it better than what I could. I spoke to you a couple of weeks ago about writing a business studies textbook and how I was disappointed with the coalition policy in regards to embedding Indigenous education throughout the syllabus. And listening to him really just supports that idea that, you know, Aboriginal people just aren't a bookmark or a historical reference. There's so much to learn, and they need to be, you know, put front and centre, and incorporating it right across the whole system is really what we should be aiming for, not this idea of, oh, well, this was something that once happened, you know, hundreds or thousands of years ago. And Corey, I thought, just articulated it really well.
1: Yeah, very impressive young guy, Corey Tutt. Michael, thanks for getting in touch again. 1-300-222-702 is the number. We're coming up to news time at 11. James is here to tell us what's happening on Arvo's.
5: G'day. Do you ever blank people, by which I mean you're out and about in the world and you see someone you know, and there might be someone you quite like, but you just don't want to, and you see them, you quickly avert your eyes and start looking in the other direction. You just hope. Do you do that?
1: No.
5: No?
1: I inadvertently blank people. I'm aware that I do, because I've had people say to me, I've now seen you three times in the street and you've blanked me every time.
5: You're in a world of your own.
1: And I have no memory whatsoever of having done that.
5: Yeah.
1: And in fact, I would say I'm very nervous about anyone thinking that I would blank them.
5: Right.
1: So much so.
5: That you underblank.
1: Yeah.
5: Right. That's so interesting. We're going to be talking about blanking today that's quite a, I don't know if there's many, I do it all the time, not because I don't like,
1: really?
5: Not because I hate people, just because I think I'm just on my own now. You know, do you know what I mean? I want to be on my own. And so I wonder if we want to find out when people do it, how they do it, whether they, when they get caught, whether they think it's a terrible thing to do, and what your strategies and tactics are.
1: I mean, I don't know if this is quite blanking, but if I'm on an aeroplane, I don't really want to talk to the person next to me.
5: Nah, yeah, that's something different, I think.
1: That's not someone I know.
5: That is, you see me on the other side of the street, and you think, oh, James, we just spent a week together.
1: Yeah.
5: And so you look in a shop window until I pass.
1: I'm looking you dead in the eyes, James.
5: Yeah.
1: I'm saying hello.
5: Yeah.
1: I'm just making, even if I can see you're not quite looking, I'll wave.
5: That's lovely.
1: Just to make sure that if you do catch my
5: eye.
1: That is
5: lovely.
1: I made the effort.
5: I'm going to follow you home and see if that checks out.
1: I'm a needy pleaser.